0: Erica Betts will today hand down his second state budget, which will include a net operating deficit for this year, with the state now expected to hit peak net debt by the end of the decade. Mr Brennan has told 936 ABC Hobart the state's financial position has deteriorated over the past 5 years.
1: The choices that are facing the Treasurer as he delivers the budget today are getting narrower. And that's essentially because over the last few years, the debt position of Tasmania has risen.
0: Indigenous health experts say containing Australia's diphtheria outbreak quickly is a key priority. The federal government has announced more than $7 million in funding to go towards coordination between the National Care and Critical Trauma Response Centre and states and territories in order to boost the workforce and help administer more vaccines. Carl Briscoe is Chief Executive of the National Association of Aboriginal and Torres Strait Islander Health Workers and Health Practitioners and says urgent action is needed.
2: It is very important to contain it. And so by jumping on this very quickly and taking emergency action to address it, that's, I think, is the key priority here.
0: There's been international condemnation, including from Australia, of Israel's National Security Minister after he released a video in which he taunts detained activists from a Gaza aid flotilla. 11 Australians were among the 430 people aboard the flotilla, with Foreign Minister Penny Wong calling the way they were treated shocking and degrading. Even the Israeli Prime Minister Benjamin Netanyahu said the minister's conduct was not in line with Israeli values. The UK Foreign Secretary Yvette Cooper has also condemned the video.
3: I mean, we see these totally disgraceful scenes in this video shared by Israeli Cabinet Minister Ben-Gvir, which shows a total disrespect and violation of basic standards of human dignity in the way that people were being treated.
0: The UK government is demanding an explanation after a Russian war jet flew within 6 metres of a British spy jet. Here's Europe correspondent Elias Kluwer in London.
4: UK RAF rivets regularly carry out surveillance missions over the Black Sea, aiding NATO operations and deterring Russian aggression in the region. The UK Ministry of Defence has released footage of two Russian warjets intercepting a British rivet on a routine surveillance mission last month. One of the Russian jets came within 6 metres of the nose of the unarmed British plane. The UK Secretary of Defence has described the actions of the Russian jets as unacceptable and dangerous, adding it could have caused a major escalation in tensions. Elias Kluwer, ABC News, London.
0: Elon Musk's SpaceX is set to become one of the most valuable publicly traded companies in the world. William Howard Evans reports.
5: And liftoff. Go Starlink, go Falcon.
6: Following weeks of speculation, SpaceX is officially heading to the public market. The firm, which has already revolutionized rocket technology and has even larger ambitions to colonize Mars, has filed its IPO registration statement with the US Securities and Exchange Commission. The June listing is poised to become the first $1 trillion US market debut in history and will likely skyrocket Mr. Musk to trillionaire status. It will also set the stage for a number of other monumental IPOs in coming months, including technology giants OpenAI and Anthropic.
0: The United Nations General Assembly has passed a landmark resolution led by Vanuatu to recognise an International Court of Justice advisory opinion on climate change. UN Secretary General Antonio Guterres says it's a victory for the planet after 141 countries voted in favour of the resolution, 8 against and 28 abstaining. The ICJ advisory opinion, which was delivered last year, found that states have an obligation to protect the environment from greenhouse gas. The advisory opinion is not legally binding, but they carry legal and moral authority. Now to Tasmania's weather, there's a strong wind warning for the southwest coast. A top today of 16 degrees for Burnie, Devonport and Launceston, 17 for Hobart. 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
11: Yeah, our budget coverage this afternoon. Lucy Braden in Southern Tasmania and Sunny in the north of the state from 4 o'clock. We'll have lots and lots and lots of analysis. Brekkie teams tomorrow. Hopefully Kim's back. Get well, Kim. And Rick Goddard in Southern Tas. Budget analysis there too. And they really want to hear from you. Your perspectives, please, on how the budget will impact you in your part of Tassie. Tomorrow morning, 9 a.m. In fact, 8:30 a.m. we'll kick things off with Saul Eslake, his take. And then the Treasurer will join us in the studio from 9 before he gets in the car, heads to Launceston as part of the budget cell statewide. So that's tomorrow. Today, though, coming up, when was the last time you went to the theatre? What was it that you saw? For me, it was The Faraway Tree, the telling of the Enid Blyton classic, real sort of lovely English-style storytelling. And that was at the Devonport Cinema a couple of weeks back, and I enjoyed it. What have you been to see? Mel Campbell will join us in the studio in a moment. Mel's our freelance cultural critic, author, commentator, been seeing heaps at the moment, and I'm looking forward to hearing what she's looking at. Mother Mary is on the list, Birthright. Ooh, and this new Mandalorian

in the Star Wars sort of ecosystem as it's been expanded, all the Mandalorian stuff. But she's going to be reviewing the new Mandalorian film and the Mandalorian and Grogu for you this morning. So you can make a decision. Is it something that you want to see or not? And we'll get into that in but a tick or two. First up, though, this is the Hoodoo Gurus, Miss Freelove of 69. What have you been seeing at the cinema? What are you watching on telly? Get in touch. Let me know.

936 ABC Hobart, ABC North Taz. That's the Hoodoo Gurus. Miss Freelove, Leon with you this morning. It's 11 past 10. What are you watching at the moment? I've had a couple of kids-related trips to the cinema lately. It was the Mario Brothers movie, which was absolutely poxy. Like, if the worst kind of cinema is the Paw Patrol franchise, then the Super Mario Brothers film was only, like, one paw higher than that. But then things, I got restored, even shed a tear at the Faraway Tree film. If you haven't been to see that yet, might still be on in a screen or two around Tasmania.

0: Wayne and Bernie says Britannia was an epic watch on SBS. Thank you. Mel Campbell's about to join us. I want to know what she's been watching. Always.
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0: Mel Campbell's our freelance cultural critic, author and commentator and joins us this morning. Mel, good morning.
6: Good morning.
0: Happy Thursday, Mel. It's budget day here in Tasmania. I don't know how excited you got about the recent Victorian budget. Probably not very, but...
6: Not that excited, I've got to say.
0: Yeah, no. I think this will be an interesting budget for Tasmania, but I don't know if the story of the budget will ever be told in cinema or in short form. I heard a whisper that the reason that Rachel, Australian actress, made it pretty big in Hollywood, now back in Australia. Rachel Griffiths went to the court case between the former Carlton president and his wife that was on recently and was walking next to her, might be because she is going to turn that into a piece of TV content, which would be interesting. Watch this space.
6: We'll see.
0: Hey, what's going on in the cinemas at the moment? You've been off to see an Anne Hathaway film. I like Anne Hathaway. I know she can be divisive, but I just like how she puts it all out there. What did you think of her latest film?
6: Yeah, so Mother Mary was described as Bram Stoker's Dracula meets Taylor Swift's Reputation Tour documentary. So the director, David Lowery, has got a really interesting history. He's done all sorts of films. He did Ghost Story, where he basically had Casey Affleck wearing a sheet for the whole movie. And then he did The Green Knight, where Dev Patel was a knight in King Arthur's court. So this has got a similar kind of mythological vibe to it, but it's a ghost story, if you will, but it's also about lost female friendship, and it's about pop stardom and how that haunts and hollows you out. So Anne Hathaway plays a pop star who's a superstar in the world of the film, called Mother Mary, and she always kind of wears this sort of headpiece that looks like a halo, because there's a sort of Catholic vibe to her her sort of self-presentation. And remember Les Mis, and of course Hathaway won an Oscar for her performance there, but people forget that she can sing. So she performs these songs. I think that some of them might have been written by Charlie XCX, but also FKA Twigs, who appears in the film in this really kind of uncanny seance scene. I think she wrote some of the songs as well. And the songs themselves are, you could imagine them being stadium fillers. You can imagine them on the radio. And so we see repeated shots of this character, Mother Mary, in amazing stage performances. But she's currently on a hiatus and something's really disturbing her. And so she goes back to find her former best friend and costume

0: ancient barn in my English country estate. And so there's something quite stagey about the film. It's very much just these two characters. We see a lot of their anguished faces. There are flashbacks. The chronology is never quite clear. And it's
1: Who's it
0: beautifully
1: for?
0: stylish in the way
1: Who's
0: it's
1: it
0: filmed.
1: for, Mel?
0: Well, I think it's for people who love the look of cinema, and I think also maybe people who love pop music, not as a disposable phenomenon, but as something really elemental and meaningful. And I honestly, it wasn't really for me, this film, but I was sitting next to my friend who loved it, was absolutely raving about it. And so I think that people's mileage is going to vary with this one. I really did enjoy the beautiful iconography of it. Lots of rich, dark colours, like lots of reds and deep shadows, velvety shadows, and beautiful neon lights on the stage and stuff. But I also found myself feeling quite bored throughout large chunks of it, and it felt like it went on for 1,000 years at some points. And also, it's the kind of film where maybe you would go and see it, and then afterwards you would have a discussion over coffee or whatever, being like, what was that all about? Like, what are you read into it? It's
1: Okay,
0: quite an
1: and
0: open
1: maybe having
0: text
1: more of a
0: in what it.
1: conversation about the composition of the frame and the color choices used and the so on and so forth, as much as the performance
0: Yeah,
1: itself.
0: but I. Also, I think like what did that red dress mean, or what do you think really happened between those two? Because if you sort of take it at surface value, there's really not that much to it. But it's one of those films that invites, I think, the audience to enter it in the same way that certain kinds of pop music invite you to participate in them and find a certain chime within your own identity in this. Figure, the iconic figure of the pop star. So
1: I'm
0: I'm not
1: also
0: quite
1: interested in
0: sure
1: Anne
0: that
1: Hathaway.
0: he's.
1: Yeah, I also like Anne Hathaway and the choices that she makes as an actor. It felt like she might drift away from stardom, but obviously has been back with The Devil Wears Prada 2 and with this, and you know, takes on
0: This is a
1: softer,
0: very different
1: chunky
0: movie.
1: roles.
0: Yes, and I think that this is it's a physically demanding and committed performance, not just in the stage scenes, but there's this incredible sequence in this movie where she does this sort of very committed dance sequence with completely no music for just the audience of Michaela Cole, and it's very physical. I mean, it's almost like she could be a contemporary dancer as well. And at the end, Michaela Cole says in this ironic voice, you know, how are you going to sing at the same time as doing that on stage? And she goes, oh, I can, like it's very defensively. And so I think that it's rare to see stars these days really throwing their whole, you know, Hathawussy into it, which she does in this film. I mean, I have to admire her commitment.
1: Let's have a little listen. This is Mother Mary. It stars Anne Hathaway, directed by David Lowery, a psychological drama partway between Dracula and Taylor Swift's stadium tour concert film. Let's have a listen.
2: I hadn't seen her in over 10 years. But I could tell she was coming from 1,000 miles away. Why don't you start with why you're here?
3: Sam, I need a dress.
2: So, you've come crawling back to me.
3: I didn't know where else to go.
2: So tell me, what do you see in your head?
3: Me.
2: Oh, yes, I remember. This is all about you.
1: There we go. Mother Mary out now, 936 ABC Hobart, ABC Northern Tasmania. Our guest, Mel Campbell, we're reviewing film. Oh, and a little thank you from Matt the Orchardist, Mel, who says, The Sheep Detectives was a good recommendation. The kids and I really enjoyed it, says Matt this morning, the Orchardist. So there you
0: Oh, it's
1: go,
0: a
1: Mel.
0: lovely film, The Sheep.
1: Oh, it's funny, my daughter went to see it, but I'd like to join her and get along and have a look at it as well. Hey, let's talk about Birthright. It's an Australian comedy. Love a bit of Australian cinema when it arrives, and particularly if it's seeking to be funny. What do you think of Birthright?
0: Well, Birthright, the humour is very dark. It's generational humour, the kind where if you didn't laugh, you

0: would cry because it is about the property market and the way that the older generation is really hoarding the privilege that they had inherited thanks to the accident of being born at a particular time in history when it was easy to establish yourself. So basically, it's the story of a young couple, and they have the misfortune of being, kicked out of their house with nowhere to go except for throwing themselves on the mercy of his parents. And his wife is very, very pregnant, about to pop. And then they show up at the beautiful kind of sort of country estate of the parents, who are not pleased to see them. They just want to enjoy their retirement. And what begins as a kind of awkward, all right, we will take you in, but just temporarily, an arrangement just mutates into this bitter power struggle, where every single moment is about capturing a certain kind of territory. At one point, the young guy, Corey is the character's name, becomes obsessed with the fact that there used to be a swimming pool at the property, but his parents have since filled it in. And for him, that becomes symptomatic of the way that they are denying him his birthright, as it were. And so he decides he's going to excavate the pool. So he's out there at all hours of the night, just with a spade, trying to dig up this pool. And that's the kind of madness that these people descend into. But I also want to give a shout out to the writer-director Zoe Pepper here. I think this began as a stage play because there's something a little bit stagey about it too. She has given the parents the most hilariously boomer names. They're called Richard and Lynn, which I had to laugh at. I just think, what better
1: Perfect.
0: boomery names? Like the dad Richard is this kind of like he's still clinging to like having been really cool in the 70s sort of a guy, and that's emblematic in this leather jacket that he refuses to allow anyone else to wear, which of course gets stolen by his son as a kind of like, well, I can't have your house, I'll at least wear your absurd leather jacket. But the thing is, you're laughing, but things do get quite bleak towards the end, and you've got to be prepared for that. This is not necessarily a light-hearted film because I guess it's too real, in a way. And as a member of that generation that's kind of wondering, well, what am I going to get? It was infuriating to hear the parents say things like, well, we've worked so hard for what we have. Why can't you do the same? Why can't you get a proper job and then just go and buy a house? like it's easy. And of course, the younger people in the audience would be incredibly enraged at that. And indeed, when I went and saw it, there was scoffing in the audience from people who really did identify with the younger couple. So it's the kind of film maybe don't go and see with your parents,
1: Right,
0: but
1: because there might be a little bit
0: it
1: of tension
0: definitely,
1: across the generations.
0: perhaps, or but definitely, it's one for people to go see with members of their own generation and to see their half of the predicament perhaps on the screen.
1: Righto, let's have a little listen. It's Birthright. I mean, I'm just excited by the fact that it's Australian cinema. It could have been a story told in, mini series or, on a different format, but this is for the cinema, a bit of Australian black comedy. Birthright. Have a listen.
2: We were wondering if we could stay here. Maybe it'd be better for the baby. Oh, that's it.
3: When I was 20 years old, I bought this house and it was nothing. I built this life.
2: Oh, sometimes my parents want to be a bit too involved.
3: We appreciated what we had. And then bit by bit, we turned one jacket, one jumper into a whole house.
4: Two investment properties.
5: How much longer do you think you'll be staying for? How many nights?
3: Should have bought years ago.
5: Yes, Dad, I know.
1: Okay, I'm interested to see how this turns on 936 ABC Hobart, ABC North Tasmania. Mel Campbell, freelance cultural critic and author, is our guest this morning. Leon, she's wrong. It was never easy to buy property, says a listener this morning, already buying into this
0: Oh,
1: to this story.
0: I'm not saying it was right or wrong. I'm just saying that's what the characters say.
1: Yeah, and it's but it's
0: So
1: already
0: take out
1: happening. The
0: your grievance
1: triggering.
0: with Richard in the film.
1: The triggering. Hey, let's change gear completely. Up next, let's review a part of the franchise spin-offs to the Star Wars series because there's something new out at the movies and we'll hear more about it up next.
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1: Leon with you this morning, 936 ABC Hobart, ABC North Tas. I have not seen a single millisecond of anything that wasn't directly a Star Wars movie, but I'm told the universe has expanded and twisted and turned, Mel. What is The Mandalorian and Grogu?
0: Oh, for my sins, I have watched pretty much everything that Disney has put out under the Star Wars banner since it took over from George Lucas. When The Mandalorian came out, which I think was in 2020, it was so refreshing because it was a small story. It was a story just about this one guy, this bounty hunter, who subscribes to a religious creed where he must always wear his helmet. And his armour is made out of Beskar steel, which is the strongest material in the galaxy, which is very sought after. And as part of one job, he comes across a little baby who is being traded for his mysterious force powers. And the baby was known as Baby Yoda for the longest time because he basically is just like a baby of the same species that Yoda is in the films. So he was incredibly cute. I have to say, something in me died when the character's name was revealed as Grogu. I mean, come on. Like, it's a terrible... Star Wars has some of the worst character names in the world, but in the galaxy even. But anyway, so it's if you've watched or if you've read any of those kinds of samurai stories like Lone Wolf and Cub or any of the stories that have been based on it, like, for instance, what was that movie with Forrest Whitaker? It's gone. Ronin, I think. But, like, yeah, or like even The Professional with a young Natalie Portman as like a little...
1: Oh, yeah.
0: Would
1: be an assassin. Yeah, they're trained to be an assassin.
0: Yeah, that's right. So it's that same dynamic of like a hardened warrior roaming around doing missions and assignments with this innocent child and the kind of contrast between them. Also, what I liked about the TV format of Mandalorian was the way that gradually...
1: Our line's just breaking up for a moment. Mel, just hang on there. I'm just going to try and orientate our antenna a little differently and see if we can get a slightly cleaner feed from you. Hang on, how is that going? So you're not holding out. You're approaching this fairly pessimistically.
0: Yes, hello. Am I back again?
1: Yeah, I think you're back again, Mel. Sorry, our line started to get a bit confusing. Good.
0: That's all right. Anyway, let's get on to the movie, The Mandalorian and Grogu. So there's been a number of seasons of the TV series now. And so basically this is one long TV episode for me, which I didn't mind because I liked The Mandalorian TV series. But what was a little bit disappointing about seeing it on the big screen was that there are certain things that we think of as cinematic, you know, like a self-contained narrative or the idea of exploring larger themes or being more focused in what you say about the characters. But really something about this felt video game-like to me, the way that we just basically see these guys going on missions. They go one place, they go to another place, they get some information that they take to the next place. There are fight scenes, even though The Mandalorian, played by Pedro Pascal, insists that he hates fighting and never likes to do it. But, you know, I mean, I was hoping for something that brought it to another level that I didn't really get. But I think that apart from just seeing the Mandalorian and his puppet / CGI ward, Grogu. So Grogu is played by a puppet or several different puppets. Like there's a more detailed one for the close-ups and then there are smaller ones. And sometimes when he flies through the air, you feel like someone just threw the puppet.
1: Is it like a Baby Yoda? It's Baby Yoda, right?
0: Yes, it is Baby Yoda, and he's incredibly cute. He never speaks. He just kind of makes gurgling baby noises.
1: Does he kick some ass with a lightsaber?
0: No, he doesn't know how to use a lightsaber, but he can wield the Force. Like, he can lift very heavy objects and stuff like that. So he come up at the end. But I briefly want to mention that there's a new character. Jabba the Hutt's got a son, called Rotter the Hutt, who is voiced by Jeremy Allen White from The Bear. So he's basically Jabba's son, but he's insistent that he's his own man. He doesn't want to be associated with the Hutt's reputation for being gangsters, but unfortunately his aunt and uncle want to get him out of the way so that they can take over the criminal empire for themselves. So Rotter the Hutt sort of finds himself teaming up with the Mandalorian and Grogu, and he has a lovely little relationship with Grogu as well. So, I mean, that was charming, and that's the kind of thing that I was hoping to see more of in the film. But otherwise, there's stuff like, you know, Sigourney Weaver is in it as just a Sigourney Weaver character who sends them on missions. Like, there's really nothing to her character apart from that. And then there are just various other people who appear when they're needed for the plot to move forward. So it was a bit disappointing.
1: Might be one for the fans. It might be one for the fans, Mel.
0: It's spectacular.
1: Okay, well,
0: I
1: that.
0: Do want to mention just briefly
1: we've really got to go. So what do we need to mention, Mel?
0: Yeah. It was filmed for IMAX, so it is quite spectacular, and there are some like IMAX-specific sequences. So it is worth seeing at the cinema if you do like that kind of thing.
1: Hey, Mel, great to talk to you this morning. That's Mel Campbell, freelance cultural critic, author and commentator on 936 ABC Hobart, ABC North Taz. 28 to 11, Leon, with you this morning. I'm about to find out what's going on in financial markets in early trade. So looking forward to that. Also, Menzies, this incredible capacity to generate these MOOCs, these massive online courses that are done by thousands, millions of people around the world. There's a new one getting launched today. We'll hear some more details about that. But right now, Loretta Loberg is in the newsroom with headlines. Loretta, good morning.
7: Good morning, Leon. Economist Michael Brennan says the Tasmanian Treasurer's options for putting the state's budget together are very limited. Erica Betts will today hand down his second state budget, which he has warned will include short-term pain as the state grapples with rising debt. The federal government has slammed an Israeli government minister's demeaning treatment of detainees on board a Gaza aid flotilla. Israel's National Security Minister released a video overnight in which he taunts the detained activists as they kneel on the ground with their hands tied behind their backs. Indigenous health experts say boosting vaccination rates against diphtheria is going to be critical in helping to contain Australia's largest outbreak since records began. There have been more than 200 cases reported this year across the Northern Territory, Western Australia, South Australia and Queensland. And scientists say a type of penguin that was thought to be a standalone species is actually made up of four distinct species. The researchers analysed genetic, ecological and anatomical evidence to make their findings about the Gen 2 penguin. Their study has been published in the scientific journal Communications Biology. I'll have more news at 11.
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1: Yeah, great to have your company this morning. We'll talk finance with Bede Donnelly in just a moment, and we'll find out about this new online course that the Menzies is launching as of today. Learn a bit more about it, maybe like some of the other enormously popular MOOCs that they've put on with audiences found around the world. I think mostly people have experienced the dementia MOOCs, learning more about that disease. Is that what we're calling dementia? Well, there's a new one being launched by Menzies today. What's it about? Well, it's fundamentally your heart, and we'll talk about it in just a tick. Up next, though, it is time to talk about finance, find out what's going on in the world of the ASX.
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1: Bede Donnelly's here from Bell Potter. Bede, good morning.
9: Good morning, Leon.
1: Markets this morning, Bede. What are they up to?
9: Look, pretty buoyant this morning on anticipation that this conflict or war in Iran is close to finishing, Leon. Dow Jones put on 645 points, cracking 50,000 points, 50,009 points as that resolution is close. UK and European markets also rallied with all major indexes there closing in the green, with the French CAC strongest up 1.7%. Our market, we jumped on the open 126 points higher. We've gone gone up just a tad from there, 129 points. The ASX 200, 8,625 points. Most sectors started in the green and they've stayed there, with mining and property trusts outperforming our market, and energy stocks, the worst performing sector, with oil price giving up 5% overnight. Woodside Energy shares are down 2% on the back of that, down 66 cents to $31.82. In the miners, BHP up 2.7% or $1.54 to $58.87. Rio Tinto and Fortescue just in the green. Fortescue up only 8 cents to $21.70. Major four banks doing quite well this morning, Leon. Up Westpac doing the best out of the big four, up 2.35%, 83 cents to $36.34. But not a bad way to finish the week as we're heading into Friday tomorrow.
1: Right, the Aussie dollar and an ounce of gold, what do they cost?
9: Yeah, back, again, both of them doing a little bit better this morning than yesterday. One Aussie dollar, 71.5 US cents, and gold back above 4,500 US, 4,545 US dollars an ounce.
1: Good on you, Bede. Catch you tomorrow for a Friday program. Don't forget, the grandstand team with you this afternoon, 7 o'clock, and we'll be taking you to York Park. Maybe you'll be taking us there in your ears. You might have a transistor, be listening to us through the app as the Tassie Hawks, right through until the end of 2027 anyway. The Tassie Hawks take on the Adelaide Crows live from York Park. You'll hear it with Grandstand tonight. Coming up for you next, we're going to be talking about a big new Menzies program that might have millions of people from around the world getting involved.

0: Fleetwood Mac, 936 ABC Hobart, ABC Northern Tasmania. You can join us too. What's up? What are you up to today? Getting ready for the footy this afternoon, this evening? Are you out on the farm listening in? Maybe in the kitchen this morning? Know some of you have trouble with the app. Rather not with the app, but using your Google speaker. We are working on that with our third-party provider and trying to make sure you can access it through Google Apps speakers more easily into the future. Right now, though, let's talk about the new Menzies research project. Their previous efforts doing this sort of stuff has had millions of people from around the world get involved. And their new offering focuses on stroke. Has a stroke affected you, someone in your life, at some point? The rates of stroke in Tasmania are higher than any other state in Australia. In a world first, here in Tasmania, there's now going to be an open online course on how you can prevent a stroke. It's been launched by the Menzies Institute for Medical Research as of today. And Professor Shauna Gall is lead of cardiovascular health team at Menzies and joins us this morning. Shauna, good morning to you.
1: Good morning, Leon.
0: Tell us about this course, this MOOC. You've done them before. This one's new. It launches today. What's it about?
1: Yeah, great. Yeah, so I think lots of people in the community will know about the MOOCs that the Menzies and UTAS are becoming famous for. And yeah, we've spent quite a long time developing this MOOC, which is all around preventing stroke. So helping people to know more about what stroke is, how they can recognise if someone's having a stroke, but really importantly, that they can identify and manage some of those key risk factors for stroke.
0: Right. And so you're going to be bottling all this up into a form that can be shared with people around the world. What will it look and feel like?
1: Yeah, so it's an online course. It's completely free. So people can visit stroke.mooc.utas.edu.au that will take them to the enrolment site. And then inside, it takes people through a number of different modules. So there are some core modules. And then there's the ability for people to choose different personalised modules about different risk factors or things they might want to know more about.
0: Right. So is it like taking on a course of study for the people that choose to do it, Shauna?
1: Yeah, that's right. So it's self-directed learning and it's divided up into different modules, as I said, and they might take around half an hour, 15 minutes to do, depending on how quickly people move through the material. And we use things like videos, animation, different interactive learning tools to take people through the different content so that they can build their learning as they go along.
0: Professor Shauna Gall is my guest this morning, the lead of the cardiovascular health team at the Menzies Institute for Medical Research. Why did you choose stroke, Shauna?
1: Yeah, so I've been working in this field for sort of 20 years since I did my PhD. And then probably around 6 years ago, we got a large bucket of funding from the National Health and Medical Research Council, working with researchers here in Tasmania, but all around Australia, which was all around preventing stroke, the research we were doing. And one of the key things we wanted to do was make something that was, you know, for the community out of all that research we'd done. So we were fortunate to get some more funding from the Medical Research Future Fund and also Tasmanian Iconic Walks here in Tasmania to go through a really detailed co-design process with people in the community and health experts to make this course and ensure that it had the information that people wanted in the way they wanted to receive it.
0: Right, let's talk, I mean, that's the technical stuff and how you can get involved. Let's talk about stroke itself. Can you distill the course, Shauna? What advice do you have for my listener this morning to reduce the chance that they will experience a stroke?
1: Yeah, well, I'd certainly say do the course, obviously. But,
0: oh, yeah, 100%. Let's start there. Do the course that launches today. But what else would you advise?
1: Yeah, sure. So I think what people don't know is stroke is really common. So it's estimated that around 1 in 4 people will have a stroke in their lifetime. But we also know a lot about what causes stroke. So it's about 90% of strokes are caused by 10 common risk factors. So high blood pressure is the main risk factor, but then there are other things like smoking, poor diet, cholesterol levels, diabetes, physical activity, that, you know, the usual suspects that are associated with lots of chronic diseases. So it's they're things that people really can learn more about, understand how to manage that better. Obviously, some things require medication to manage them well, but certainly sort of lifestyle interventions targeting some of those health behaviours will lower people's risk of stroke.
0: How good are we at, actually saying to somebody, hey, listen, you, in, as an individual, based on your situation, are at a higher risk of stroke. Can we do that, or is it a bit more random?
1: No, we definitely have a lot of tools clinically. So if you visit your GP and get an assessment of your risk factors, usually they'll use a combination of risk factors, so not just one thing. And that can tell the clinician how likely you might be to have a stroke in the sort of short, they usually estimate within about 5 to 10 years. And then that can guide treatment decisions around medications. So there are certainly ways we can identify who's at risk and help them to lower their risk.
0: In all of recorded morning's history, the answer to almost every health-related question seems to be lose some weight and eat better and do a bit more exercise. Yep. Would it be fair to say that we could plug that answer pretty comprehensively into reducing your stroke risk, Shauna?
1: Yeah, definitely. And I guess that's what's really great about the preventing stroke meet that we've developed, because I think people hear these messages a lot, but they don't really know what they're supposed to do. So in the different risk factor modules, we've worked with health experts here at the Menzies in different areas like blood pressure, physical activity. We've got a GP in there. We've also worked with Diabetes Australia to develop the diet module. We've got Quit Tasmania developing delivering the advice on how to quit smoking. So we've gone beyond just telling people, and the course really talks people through practical things they can do to lower their risk.
0: It's being released today. Just one more time, where do people go to find this MOOC, this yes. online course about reducing your risk of stroke?
1: Yep. So it's stroke.mooc, which is mooc.utas.edu.au.
0: Hey, good to talk to you, Shauna. Good luck with it. I know you've had, did you end up having millions of people engage with your dementia MOOC?
1: Oh, I think it's hundreds of thousands of people. I'm not sure if

0: of different areas. And yeah, they're very, very popular. So yeah, looking forward to this one being just as popular.
1: Professor Shauna Gall from Menzies Institute for Medical Research. Good to chat. This is Mornings 936 ABC Hobart, ABC North Taz. We'll preview the country hour, not far away. We've got a whole team getting ready to bring you budget coverage later on. Drive with Lucy Braden and Sunshine Wood from 4 this afternoon.

0: It's Texas. Say what you want. 936 ABC Hobart, ABC Northern Tasmania. Leon with you this morning. Tony Briscoe presents the Country Hour after midday today. Tony, good morning.
1: Morning, Leon. Morning, everyone.
0: You've been out in the fields of Ooze, I believe, Tony.
1: Yeah, I was yesterday, driving around Ooze, Hamilton. Beautiful. Lovely day. A little bit nippy, but some magic farms. Drove down one of the back roads from Ooze to Bothwell, Torhill Road. And went to a Hereford farm there. I showed you a picture of the animals.
0: Gosh, Tony just come in and start waving around photos. He stopped to take it. Just Hereford's just sitting in a paddock.
1: Beautiful animals, you know. And you kind of stop when you're driving into the property, you stop the car just to take a quick photo, and they just pose for you. And then they start to stand up and want to walk over to you because they think that you might have some food for them, maybe. Unlike sheep sort of start running away from you. Yeah.
0: But cows are like, what's going on here? Magic. Let's go have a look.
1: Went to a great dairy farm and met a character called Dale. I'll have him on the program probably next week. And I said to him, mate, you should be doing podcasts. You're a character. You're a terrific bloke. And, went to a vineyard you can't even see on the road.
0: Really?
1: Leading
0: into
1: Hamilton.
0: What are they producing, Tony, at this vineyard?
1: Pinot Chardonnay and Pinot Gris. But the actual vineyard's a kilometre in from the main road. The Glenelg Vineyard. And the outlook when you get in there is just stunning. Valleys, mountains, you know. Some of these places that you're off the beaten track, and they're not really off

0: No?
1: I grow not a single veggie.
0: Really?
1: Yeah, not a single. I'm trying to think of what we've got. We've got walnuts, which are a no-brainer, massive walnut tree in the backyard.
0: Yeah.
1: Apples, which we stew up, turn into breakfast fodder and a bit of stuff when they come in.
0: Yeah.
1: Apricots, peaches, that's about it.
0: No veggies. What about the kids, teaching them to grow veggies?
1: Mate, I'm not assiduous enough, and we've got paddy melons that rampage through the yard, so I have to build elevated garden beds with netting. I'm just not down for it, Tony. I'm just not there.
0: Well, there is a big Tasmanian nursery out at Brighton that supplies Bunnings. It's had to grow more vegetable seedlings due to the huge demand for the last couple of months. I reckon it's up by 35%. So, yeah. What? And we also have the industry group for plant nurseries. They reckon the relationship between growers and Bunnings has significantly improved in the last year. Remember, there were a few problems years ago with people who supplied them. And we take you to a Midlands farm today where a program to protect the unique habitat is proving positive for the property. And it's a lovely story from Larissa Smith with a couple of farmers up there protecting the grasslands, right. The unique grasslands, Leon.
1: Yeah. Well, it sounds like there is lots going on in the world of the country out. When you were inland, how dry was it? Have we just got that sort of green pick that's around now? Is it fundamentally dry?
0: It's fundamentally dry, but because there's a lot of irrigation happening, a lot of pivots out there, you see spots of green everywhere, you know. But in the main, it's in the south, it's very dry.
1: Tony, good to have you in this morning. Catch you for the country after midday today. Tony Briscoe on the team. This is Jennifer Love Hewitt. It's 4 to 11.

0: York Park AFL. Our commentary team will be there for you. And of course, along with your brekkie teams, we'll be with you back again tomorrow morning. From 9 o'clock, Erica Betts, Tasmania's Treasurer, will join us in the studio. We'll have Saul Eslake with us for some budget analysis. And we'll talk to you. Can you get in touch? Send me an email. When the budget drops today, send me an email. Tell me how it impacts you. Compton.leon@abc.net.au. Send me an email. Tell me about how the budget impacts you. And we'll jump into it tomorrow from 8:30. Have a great day wherever you're listening. It's 11.
1: In your neighbourhood.
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Jennifer Love Hewitt, How Do I Deal, 936 ABC Hobart, ABC North Taz. Sunny and Lucy will be doing all the budget analysis this afternoon from 4 o'clock. If you want a bit of an escape from the budget, Joel Reinberger will give you that this afternoon. On your afternoon's program, the Grandstand team with you tonight.

0: ABC News, good morning. I'm Loretta Loberger. The federal government has slammed an Israeli government minister's demeaning treatment of detainees on board a Gaza aid flotilla. Israel's national security minister released a video overnight in which he taunts the detained activists as they kneel on the ground with their hands tied behind their backs. 11 Australians are among the detainees, but it's not known if they feature in the video. Israeli Prime Minister Benjamin Netanyahu says Itamar Ben-Gvir's actions are not in line with Israel's values. Environment Minister Murray Watt says the behaviour is completely unacceptable.
1: Our ambassador in Israel has already been making representations on behalf of those Australian citizens and will continue to do so. We don't think they should be detained, and they absolutely should not be demeaned in the way that they were by an Israeli government minister overnight.
0: Two Hobart City councillors are pushing to double rates charged on properties used as short-stay accommodation. Josh Wise has more.
2: A proposal from councillors Ben Loberger and Ryan Posselt to double property rates for whole home short-stay rentals will be voted on at Monday's council meeting. Councillor Loberger says there's an oversaturation of short-stay rentals in Greater Hobart.
3: We really need to do something. There is an absolute housing crisis going on out there.
2: Councillor Posselt says the policy is about protecting neighbourhoods and communities. It comes after the council recently increased the application fee to turn a property into short-stay accommodation from $435 to $5,000.
0: Tasmania's environmental regulator has found the use of the antibiotic chlorfenicol in southern Tasmanian fish farms posed a low risk of causing environmental harm. Mac Hurd reports.
4: In November last year, the antibiotic chlorfenicol was approved for emergency use to treat a serious bacterial disease affecting farmed salmon in southeast Tasmania. That licence was suspended in March after trace amounts of chlorfenicol were found in sea life more than 10 kilometres from salmon pens. In a risk assessment released today, the EPA says less than 12% of the water and sediment samples collected between November and March contained chlorfenicol, and the presence of the antibiotic was highly localised to treated fish farm leases. The EPA says results show the impacts of chlorfenicol use in the region were limited and unlikely to affect the health of the marine environment.
0: Overseas, and Cubans in the United States are celebrating the indictment of former Cuban President Raul Castro. North America correspondent Cayman Gock has the latest.
5: This is a major escalation in Washington's pressure campaign against Cuba's communist government. And while it's been condemned by Cuban officials, it's been largely celebrated by much of the Cuban diaspora here in the United States. The Trump administration has secured criminal charges against former Cuban President Raul Castro, who is also the brother of late Fidel Castro, who led the communist revolution in the country in 1959. Now, the charges relate to Raul Castro's alleged role in ordering two American civilian planes be shot down.
0: Back home, and a new study of companies that introduced a four-day working week has found none reported a loss of productivity. Researchers looked at 15 firms who tested out the shorter working week for 2 years. Six indicated productivity had actually increased, while the remaining firms said it had stayed about the same. Deakin University's John Hopkins is one of the co-authors of the study and says many organisations say it also helped streamline their operations.
6: They found that when they made the move to a four-day week, it wasn't just knocking off a day and carrying everything on as normal. They also did a productivity audit. You know, they looked at what was adding value for the customer and what wasn't, and they trimmed some of the work away as well. The predominant thing they trimmed away was unnecessary meetings.
0: The federal government is committing nearly $92 million for measures aimed at protecting Queensland's Great Barrier Reef. The popular tourist attraction is a World Heritage listed site that is not currently classified as endangered, but it remains under serious threat. The government says it wants to avoid an in danger listing. Now to Tasmania's weather. There's a strong wind warning for the southwest coast. For the state, isolated light showers about the west, fine elsewhere, and light winds. For the population centres today, Burnie becoming cloudy, a top of 16. Devonport partly cloudy, a top of 16. For Launceston, a mostly sunny day with a top of 16. And for Hobart, partly cloudy, a top of 17 degrees. It's currently 12 in Hobart, 9 in Launceston, 11 in Devonport. ABC.
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0: Dr. Gábor Máté is a physician and author. He was born in Budapest in 1944, just weeks before the Nazis occupied Hungary, and his family suffered terribly in the Holocaust. Gábor eventually fled with his parents and younger brother to Canada, where he later trained as a doctor, becoming a successful family physician. He then spent more than a decade working with people suffering drug addiction on the streets of downtown Vancouver. But as Gábor reached midlife, he came to realise that the lines between illness and health, body and mind, patient and doctor, were not as clear-cut as he had assumed. And so he began the hard but life-saving work of attending to his own suffering, which in turn allowed him to become a very different kind of doctor. Gábor has written books on addiction, on ADHD and on stress. His latest is a magnum opus, the international bestseller, The Myth of Normal, Trauma, Illness and Healing in a Toxic Culture. Hi, Gábor.
19: Thanks for the introduction. Nice to be here with you.
0: As I say, you entered the world at a very dark time, Budapest in 1944. What was happening to your family in your first year of life?
19: Hungary at that time was the only Eastern European country that had up to that point escaped the Holocaust. And however, it was a very anti-Semitic country. My father was in forced labor with the Hungarian army, which is an ally of the Germans. In March of 1944, the Nazis actually occupied Hungary, and that's when began the extermination of Hungarian Jewry. Within the space of 3 months, they killed over 500,000 people, including my grandparents in Auschwitz, and my mother and I came within a hair's breadth of being deported there ourselves. But the whole first year of my life was spent under Nazi occupation with a very terrorized, grief-struck and struggling mother who then, when I was 11 months of age, had to give me to a complete stranger in Budapest, a Christian woman on the street, to save my life.
0: She just went up to a stranger on the street?
19: Yeah, because she thought that where we were living, I would not survive.
0: And where did that woman take you, that stranger?
19: She took them to some relatives that were living under relatively safer conditions, who then looked after me for 5 or 6 weeks.
0: So having survived the war, you and your mother and father were then found yourselves part of the Soviet Empire. What was Hungary like for you as a little boy? What do you remember?
19: Well, I remember the books that I read, the playmates that I engaged with, schools. I was very much a young acolyte of the communist ideology because I believed in the system. And my parents, of course, and our teachers could not tell me otherwise for risk of dire consequences. And the ideals of the system in terms of the brotherhood, sisterhood of humanity, equality, justice, really appealed to my own sense of justice. In 1956 came the Hungarian Revolution against the communist regime and the Soviet rule, and overnight the scales fell from my eyes and I became disillusioned with this previous system, this previously idealist system in my mind. So that was my first big disillusionment. And shortly after that, when I was 13, we left the country and moved to Canada.
0: How did you

0: Your family managed to flee Hungary?
1: Well, at that time, for a period of time, the Russians allowed the borders to be fairly porous and as a safety valve, really. And I think nearly 200,000 Hungarians crossed the border into Austria and moved to the West, many of them to Australia and to North America, a few of them elsewhere in Europe.
0: Your family made its way to Canada, to Vancouver. What are your first memories of this new place?
1: To tell you the truth, I was 13 years old at the time, kind of a budding little European, Eastern European intellectual. I'd grown up in a city with a sense of history, monuments, tradition. And Vancouver, on the wild west coast of Canada, seemed very new and bland and rather uninteresting to me. It took me a while to become acclimatized to Canadian culture.
0: Did your love of music, of pop music, help you broach that connection with other teenagers?
1: You know, I still remember the greatest hits of 1957, which is when we arrived there. So getting into the pop culture was a way of acclimatizing myself to Canadian culture. And for some time, I gave up my more European interests of classical music and deep reading and so on.
0: Whose idea was it for you to become a doctor?
1: Well, all my life, that was my ambition, that was my intention, that was my calling. My grandfather, who died in Auschwitz, had been a physician. Interestingly enough, he was also a writer. And I've thought about it. There was a genuine calling to alleviate suffering in the world. And of course, the practice of medicine is one beautiful way to do that. But I'd wondered since as well, was I trying to replace my grandfather in my mother's heart, who was deeply in mourning all her life about her idealized father? And was I trying to, in a sense, supplant him? Was that part of my motivation? I think it was.
0: You spent many years as a family physician and also in palliative care, and then worked for 12 years or so treating patients with serious drug addiction in Vancouver's downtown east side. Why did you leave your nice, cozy office to work on the streets? What prompted that?
1: Do you know what? When I graduated from medical school and finished my internship, my first job was in the downtown east side of Vancouver, which is North America's, indeed the Western world's, most concentrated area of drug use. So in a few square block radius, we have thousands of people injecting, inhaling, ingesting drugs of all kinds. There's nothing like that in Australia. There's nothing like it anywhere in Europe or even in the U.S. And I felt completely at home there.
0: At home?
1: I just resonated with the energies of these troubled, very sensitive, very troubled, very dysfunctional, but very human beings. And I worked there for 6 months, and I always knew I was going to return. So when the time came, I did return. But it just called to me. And, of course, if I go back to the motivation of alleviating suffering, well, where is that most needed than amongst these ostracized, punished, excluded, impoverished, very ill people? So it was a way to fulfill my mandate as a physician. But again, I just felt very much at home there, and I very much recognized myself in them.
0: The book you wrote about that experience is called In the Realm of the Hungry Ghosts. That's such an evocative title. What does that phrase, hungry ghosts, mean?
1: It's actually a Buddhist term. In the Buddhist cosmology, Tibetan Buddhist cosmology, people cycle through six realms. There's the ordinary human realm, or ordinary selves. There's the animal realm, which is our drives and our appetites, our lusts. There is the hell realm, which is terror, fear, rage. In the hungry ghost realm, the creatures are depicted with small, narrow necks and gullets, big, empty bellies, which they can never fill from the outside. And that's the addictive realm, because the addiction is all about trying to fill an emptiness or soothe something inside from getting something from the outside, but it can never be satisfied. So whether you're addicted to sex, pornography, gambling, drugs, work, self-cutting, that never soothes that emptiness. It never soothes the pain. So that's the realm of hungry ghosts. So that's where the title of that book came from.
0: There are still different ways of explaining addiction, you know, all the way from people are making bad choices to. Yeah.

0: it's the fault of the genes or it's a disease. How do you see it? What leads some people into addiction and not others?
1: Well, the choice idea that people are choosing to be addicted is absolute nonsense, and it's what governs the legal system. The legal system's approach to addiction is based on absolute nonsense.
0: Explain that more, because I think people would see many people have suffering in their lives or difficult childhoods or et cetera, et cetera. Not everyone
1: becomes addicted. Well, that's true. Many people suffer traumas and don't become psychotic. Many people suffer traumas and don't develop autoimmune disease. So there's all kinds of responses to traumatic experiences we can talk about. That addiction is one of them. I'm not saying that everyone traumatized becomes addicted. I'm saying everyone addicted was traumatized, which is a different thing. But I've never known anybody who woke up one morning and said, my choice is to become an addict. That's just nonsense. And people are compelled into that path by forces they don't even understand. But allow me to give you a definition of addiction. Let's just try this on. So addiction is manifested in any behavior in which a person finds temporary pleasure or relief and therefore craves. So pleasure, craving, relief, that's the first criteria. Second criteria, these behaviors result in suffering and harm. And thirdly, people don't give it up despite the harm. So pleasure, craving, relief, harm in the long term, inability or refusal to give it up in the long term. I said any behavior. That could be drugs, legal, like nicotine or alcohol. Could also be the illicit drugs, cocaine, crystal meth, the opiates, of course. But it could also be gambling, as I said before, pornography, sexual roving, work, extreme sports, self-cutting,

0: were suffering.
1: Exactly. In other words, the addiction wasn't a choice you made. It also wasn't a disease that you had. It was your attempt to relieve suffering. And you ask anybody, whatever they're addicted to, what does it do for you? They say, numbs me, relief of pain, escape from reality, stress relief, a sense of control, a sense of belonging, a sense of vitality. All of these things are good things. In other words, the addiction is nobody's primary problem. It's an attempt to solve the problem. The problem of what? The problem of suffering, the problem of emotional pain. Hence my mantra, don't ask why the addiction, ask why the pain. And if you understand why the pain, don't look at people's genes. Don't look at their choices. Look at their lives.
0: So with that understanding, Gabor, how would you start working with someone? Say someone in the grip of some terrible opioid addiction on the streets. Where do you begin then?
1: Well, I would ask them exactly what I asked you. And I'd say your impulse to escape suffering is completely understandable. It's very human. There's nothing wrong with you, fundamentally. Your addiction is an attempt to resolve the problem of pain. Can we talk about the pain, where it came from? And can we find you other ways of dealing with it so that you don't have to destroy yourself in order to escape from your pain? It's a very different approach from saying, you got this brain disease and we just have to treat the disease. Now, the brain is involved in addiction, of course, but if you look at the parts of the brain that are involved in addiction, there are actually parts of the brain that have to do with love, with a sense of belonging, a sense of connection, and a sense of pain relief, and a sense of vitality. And if you look at human brain development, and this is what's so frustrating for me, if I allow myself to get frustrated, is that this stuff is pure science. I don't make it up. But it's not taught in the medical schools. The average physician doesn't have a clue what I'm talking about. Not because the information has not been published in major medical journals, but because it doesn't penetrate the medical ideology. But the human brain is a social organ. It develops in interaction with the environment, beginning in the womb. So already, stresses on women during pregnancy, not their fault, but stresses on women during pregnancy predispose the child to mental health challenges because the cortisol, the adrenaline, and the stress hormones affect the child's developing brain. And according to a major study out of Harvard University published in the Journal of Pediatrics, which is the major pediatric journal in the world, the most important influence on the development of the human brain is the responsiveness of adult-child relationships in the early years. And when children are hurt, traumatized, like in Australia, there was a report a few years ago, tens of thousands of children have been abused in all kinds of institutions. If you look at the situation of the Aboriginal population of Australia who've been massacred, oppressed, deprived, and marginalized for hundreds of years, naturally the rate of addiction is high amongst them, as it is in Canada. And then we punish them for the pain that we've caused them. So human beings, as has been said by our great American physician, George Engel, are biopsychosocial beings, which means to say that our biology is inseparable from our emotions, our psychology, and from our social relationships. And that means that the more children suffer, the more likely they are then to become addicted, but not only just to be addicted, but also develop pathology of all kinds. And again, that's been studied, documented, the pathways have been delineated, and this information is almost completely ignored in medical training.
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0: My guest on Conversations is Dr. Gabor Maté. You said that right from the start, working with people grappling with addiction, you felt a kind of kinship or felt at home, I think you said. What was it about that, about those people that, registered with you?
1: Because I'm the same as they are. I have my own addictive behaviors, my own depressions, my own pain, my own ways of coping with pain, just to tune out,

0: my own difficulties, I was just more fortunate than they had been, so that I could channel my energies in different directions. But even when I was working with this highly addicted population, I was still pursuing my own addictions. It didn't have to do with substances. In my case, it was shopping for classical music. Now, people say, how can you compare yourself? I'm not comparing myself. The differences between me and my patients with HIV and hepatitis C and living barely outside the law are obvious, but it's the similarities that are striking, in that I was compelled to do this. I would drop thousands of dollars a day sometimes. I would lie to my wife. I would ignore my kids. So for the sake of my addiction, and also for the sake of my work addiction, which, if you go back to my infancy, what message did the world give me when I was an infant? That I didn't matter, that I wasn't important. Maybe I'm not even wanted. And of course, when my mother gives me to a stranger to save my life, that message that I'm not wanted is reinforced. Well, if you're not wanted, as I've often said, here's what you do. You go to medical school. Not they're going to want you all the time. And every day you get to prove how important you are. So that becomes an addiction in itself, which means now I'm ignoring my own family. So what I'm saying is that the differences are obvious, but the similarities between myself and my clients, that's what struck me.
1: Was that something that struck you at a particular moment, in a particular interaction or conversation, or was it more a dawning realization, wait a minute, these differences between me and them are not as strong as I might have thought?
0: Well, you began this conversation by mentioning how I had to deal with my own challenges, and I had my depressions, I had my attention deficit issues, and as I began to deal with them, I began to realize that all of us suffering humanity, we're just brothers and sisters in the same struggle to be ourselves and to relieve ourselves of suffering. And when I tell my clients in the Downtown East Side that, you know, I get it, I spend all this money, I can't stop myself, they wouldn't say, how can you compare yourself? They'd say, hey, Doc, you're just like the rest of us, aren't you? And the whole point is, we are all just like the rest of us. The question is, do we want to recognize that, or do you want to feel better about ourselves by ostracizing these abject drug addicts? I spoke to 8,000 people in Sydney the other night. I asked this question that I asked you, is my definition of addiction, how many would recognize yourself? Just about everybody puts their hands up. In other words, in reality, we're all very similar. And it's rather arbitrary and, I say, cruel to ostracize, select one segment and say, you're worse than the rest of us. That's just a way of making ourselves feel better. It's also very non-compassionate and non-helpful.
1: I'm curious about the role that your marriage played in self-examination, in that moment to realize you were having to do some of this work yourself.
0: Well, let me tell you a story. 6 years ago, I was speaking in London, and you know, I'm very good when I speak with audiences. I mean, I do a good job. I'm passionate, and I have a lot of facts to bring to the audience, and I'm a good presenter, and I'm also very compassionate. At least that part of me shows up, let me put it that way. But I was working too hard, which means I was depleted. I was in my workaholic state, which means I was depleted, and when I'm depleted, I'm not very nice to be around, including and especially for my wife. And so my wife said to me, literally, she said, buddy, you've written a book called When the Body Says No, and you better write one called When the Wife Says No. And my good fortune has been to be married to somebody who doesn't put up with my stuff, who challenges me. Do you want to be with me? You have to grow up. And so it's been a... Now, that works both ways, but there's something that happens, and I talk about this in The Myth of Normal. In autoimmune disease, for example, happens mostly to women. 80% of people with rheumatoid arthritis or lupus or chronic fatigue or fibromyalgia, inflammatory diseases of the bowel, and, you know, and so on, are women. And why is that? It's genetics. No, it isn't. for example, an autoimmune disease, multiple sclerosis in Denmark, in women it doubled in 20 years, not in men. In the 1930s, the gender ratio of MS was 1-to-1. Now it's 3.5 women to every man, which proves that it's not genetic. By the way, there was an Australian study in 1967, the systemic lupus, which is an autoimmune disease that really attacks the whole body, where the immune system turns against the organism. The more childhood neglect and adversity people experience, the greater the risk for multiple sclerosis. Now, if you look at who gets autoimmune disease, not just according to my own observations, but a lot of research, is people who tend to suppress their healthy anger, who tend to be nice, who tend to look at the emotional needs of others more than their own. Now, which gender in this culture is programmed to be that way? Not by genetics, but by culture. So the reason, it's not women's fault. It's not even men's fault. It's not a question of fault. It's the way we are culturated to function. Now, in my marriage, my wife had to increasingly learn to say no to that role of, in essentially, being my emotional mother. Women take on that role, they take on a lot of stress. And that's why there's more autoimmune disease amongst women. And of course, the male personality, I'm speaking of myself, doesn't take kindly to being called to responsibility. I want to be mothered. A part of me wants to be mothered, you know. And part of me also resists being mothered or resents it. But women do take on that role of, well, there was a New York Times article during COVID times based on research that women tended to take on the stresses of their husbands during COVID, and they felt guilty if the husband was stressed. So the article was called Society's Shock Absorbers, which then became a title of a chapter in my book. What am I saying again? It's all one. Mm. Our social roles and our emotions tell on our physiology.
1: I'm going to ask you to unpack that a little more, Gabor, because as you say, that's so, it seems so contrary to mainstream Western medicine, which is emotions are over here, bodies over there, yeah. And there may be some overlap, but really we're just going to focus on one and not worry about the other. How do you see it?
0: Well, Western medicine is completely unscientific when it comes to this point. It's got a lot of beautiful science, incredible achievements, technologies, interventions, miraculous. But it does separate the mind from the body, which is scientifically completely untenable. I mean, I could change your physiology in a split second. I mean, if I screamed at you, your physiology would change. You can't separate emotions from the body. In fact, there's a new science. When I say new, I mean, 80 years old, psychoneuroimmunology, which studies the unity of the emotional system in the body and the brain with the immune system and the hormonal apparatus and the nervous system. It's all one. So emotional factors, of course, have a physiological impact 24/7. And there's not one study, there's not 100 studies, there's tens of thousands of studies showing the pathways of that mind-body unity. They just don't teach this stuff in medical school. Why? Because the Western mind separates the minds from the body. 2,500 years ago, Socrates said that the problem with the doctors of today is that they separate the mind from the body. So this mind-body separation is entrenched in Western ideology. And the medical profession is caught up in that same dynamic. It's not the fault of individual doctors, it's just the medical ideology. So I'm saying it's not scientific. If you actually look at the science, it's not even vaguely controversial.

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1: Doctor and writer Gabor Maté is my guest on Conversations today. After the news headlines, Gabor explains his approach to the cause and treatment of ADHD. 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
2: Loretta Loberger with a news update. Treasurer Eric Abetz will hand down his second state budget today with Tasmanians bracing for cuts. Mr. Abetz has warned of short-term pain as he puts the budget on a path to return to net operating surpluses within 2 years. Tasmania's environmental regulator has found the use of the antibiotic chlorpheniclone in southern Tasmanian fish farms between November and March posed a low risk of causing environmental harm. In a risk assessment released today, the EPA says less than 12% of the water and sediment samples collected during that time contained chlorpheniclone. US President Donald Trump has his sights set on Cuba after former Cuban President Raul Castro was indicted. He's been charged with one count of conspiracy to kill US nationals, four counts of murder, and two counts of destruction of aircraft in relation to the 1996 downing of two planes between Cuba and Florida.
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1: Gabor Maté is my guest on Conversations today. Gabor was born in Budapest in 1944. His family survived the Holocaust and came to Canada, where Gabor trained as a medical doctor working in family practice, palliative care and addiction. He's an internationally best-selling author whose work encourages a revolution, really, in the treatment of illness and addiction based on his understanding of the interrelationship between mind, body and emotion. When you refer to autoimmune diseases in particular, what is the scientific understanding, the research on the relationship between our immunity system, our autoimmune system and our emotional life?
4: Okay. Trick question. What's the role of the immune system?
1: I guess it's to keep out foreign bodies, dangerous elements.
4: And?
1: Inviting what's healthful.
4: Exactly. In other words, it's the same. The role of the immune system is the same as that of the emotional system. No, I've said they're the same system. Scientifically, they're the same system. The immune system is talking to the brain. The brain is talking to the immune system. The white cells in your circulation, the immune cells can manufacture every hormone that the brain can manufacture. They're talking to each other. It's the same system. When you suppress your emotions, guess what? You're also suppressing your immune system. And that's the tension, what I call the tension between authenticity and attachment, or need to belong is attachment, which is absolutely indispensable, because as infants, young children, we don't survive without attachment relationships. We also have a need to be ourselves. So here's a little trick that I do again with my audiences. Let me ask you this question, Sarah. Have you ever had the experience of having a strong gut feeling about something, ignoring it, and being sorry afterwards?
1: Yes, of course I have.
4: All right. Of course you have, and so have I, and so have just about every listener. But you just told me about your childhood. Because as an infant, you never repressed anything. We were totally connected to your body and your gut feelings. Authenticity, that connection to ourselves, is actually a huge need. But what happens in families where either because of trauma or because of stress parenting or because of the stupid advice of parenting experts, children face this dilemma. I can be myself, have my anger, have my emotions, or I can be attached and be accepted, but I can't have both. What gets sacrificed is authenticity. And then we get disconnected from our gut feelings. and then we suffer all kinds of problems, both physical and mental. And by the way, when I use the word trauma, I don't necessarily just mean terrible things happening to kids, which they do. I also mean the good things not happening, of being accepted, of being validated, of being celebrated, of having emotions heard, listened to, and understood. That can also shut kids down. And that separation from ourselves then is the essence of trauma.
1: I'm curious how people respond. Say you're speaking to a group of women who are suffering one of these autoimmune diseases, whether it's irritable bowel syndrome or MS or lupus, and you point out this connection. How do people respond to you who are in the midst of the awfulness of one of those physical conditions and what it's meaning for their lives?
4: Well, I mean, it's not that I spring this information on them uninvited. When I was working as a physician, my first job was to help them with their symptoms, to help to write support, you know. But then I'd say, there's all this information connecting emotions and physiology. Are you willing to talk about that? Now, I can tell you multiple examples of people who'd been told that you got this autoimmune disease. We don't know what causes it. We have no cure for it. You'll be on medication for the rest of your life, and it's probably going to get worse. All kinds of people with autoimmune conditions who actually get better when they start dealing with the emotions. So it's liberating for people. And sometimes I don't recommend anybody getting sick, but you wouldn't be surprised to hear that a lot of people, when they do get sick, they say, oh, this is a lesson for me. I got to learn something here. And they do. Now, again, I'm not romanticizing illness. I don't wish it on anybody. But I can quote you, for example, the American singer-songwriter Sheryl Crow, who had breast cancer. And she said, until I had this breast cancer, I tried to please everybody else. Voices in my head told me that everything I did was wrong. I've silenced those voices. Now I look after my own needs. In other words, she's learned from her illness. One more time, I don't romanticize illness nor recommend it, but when people are able to learn its lessons, they can actually heal very often. Conditions that doctors told them can't be healed.
1: Are there people, though, who hear that as another kind of judgment, that they're responsible for their illness and it's something bad they've done? You know, it piles on that.
4: Well, people say that, but only if they misunderstand what I'm saying, because I don't blame anybody, because nobody did it deliberately. Again, I'm talking about childhood programming. Now, how can I blame somebody if their father was an alcoholic? And in that home where the father's an alcoholic, the mother was stressed. So the child survives by not rocking the boat, by walking on eggshells, by suppressing their own emotions, by in fact looking after the emotions of the parents, and they're programmed that way. And the problem with these childhood adaptations is once they get ingrained, then they persist until we deal with them. Now, do I blame somebody for having grown up in an alcoholic home? Do I say blame somebody for having been abused, perhaps? Having been abused, and the natural response to abuse is to ask for help, but there's no help, or to fight, but you can't fight when you're 4 years old, or to escape, which you can't do when you're 6 years old. Do I blame somebody for being in those conditions? I don't even blame the parents, because they're just doing what was done to them. So in my world, there's no blame. If anybody perceives it, they're projecting their own guilt onto me. I'm not blaming them. I'm saying is, you're not guilty for causing your illness, but you can take responsibility for healing it once you understand it.
1: Another area that you've written on a lot, Gabor, and spoken about in terms of your own experience is ADHD.
4: Yeah.
1: How do you understand the relationship between ADHD and attachment?
4: Okay, so attachment means the sense of belonging to others. Human beings are creatures of attachment. I mean, the human infant is par excellence the creature of attachment. They don't survive for one day without people looking after them. But our attachment needs are not only physical, not only for nurturing and shelter, clothing, they're also emotional. We're wired that way. And actually, children whose attachment needs in the emotional sense are not met, they really suffer. So we have this deep need to attach emotionally. Now, if you look at my situation as an infant, my mother was stressed, grief-struck. She could barely ensure survival. She could not have had the calmness, the presence to attune with me. Attunement means that she gets my internal experience and has the rest and the groundedness to respond to it. She could barely assure her survival. That's an extreme example. So I don't get that attunement that I need, which I need. The child's brain needs to be attuned with in order to develop the appropriate circuitry. As I said earlier in this conversation, the brain is a social organ. As the great American psychiatrist Bruce Perry says, the brain is a historical organ.
1: Historical.
4: A historical organ, yeah. It bears the imprint of our history. Physiologically, it bears the imprint of our history. Okay, so my mother's in that state. Now, when the mother suffers, the baby suffers too. How does a baby do I deal with the suffering? Can I escape? Can I fight back? Can I change the situation? Can I ask for help? From whom? What do? I tune out as a way of protecting myself from the stress, so that dissociation, that tuning out, is simply a defense. But when am I doing this? When my brain is developing. Attunement is essential for healthy brain development. So that the tuning out then, when there's no attunement, there's tuning out. And then that gets programmed into my brain. And then later I'm told in my mid-50s, you got this genetic disease. No, I don't. I have a coping mechanism that got wired into my brain that's not creating problems. Because that's the issue with these early coping mechanisms, is that later on in life they can become sources of problems. Now, does it take a Second World War to make a mother stressed? No, it doesn't. In this society, a lot of mothers, a lot of parents are stressed. Not their fault. Not blaming parents. They do their best. But people carry their own traumas into our marriage, just like my wife and I did, which means we act out our traumas when our kids are small before we even realize they're reacting out trauma. So that means we're passing on their traumas onto them, just like I did. People can be stressed because of economic, social circumstances. People can be stressed because the social support, the clan, the tribe, the extended family is no longer there to support them, which incidentally is how we were meant to develop. That's how we lived for hundreds of thousands of years until recently. So for all these reasons, we live in a very stressed and fractured society. Parents are stressed. And if kids are genetically sensitive, and that's what's genetic here is sensitivity. If they're sensitive, the more sensitive the child, the more they suffer. And the more they suffer, the more they need to tune out. Mm.
1: So what's an appropriate response then if the wound, as you're describing it, is one of attachment rather than a genetic misfire?
4: I wouldn't say so much as attachment as attunement.
1: Attunement.
4: Okay. The parents love their kids, you know, but inside that attachment, they're not attuned because of their own stuff that I just talked about. So here's the good news. When I wrote Scattered Minds, my book on ADHD, which is my first book written 26 years ago now, I took medication for my ADHD. It was a much shorter book, a simpler book. When I wrote my most recent book, The Myth of Normal, which is much more complex, larger, much more research, thinking, writing had to go into it, I took no medication. In fact, when I even tried to, I thought it might help. All it did is cause me side effects. In other words, my brain has changed because I've looked after it. Now, what I'm talking about is neuroplasticity, the capacity of the brain to develop new circuits in response to new experiences. So if we see ADHD in particular, mental health issues in general, not as these written in stone genetic conditions, but as problems of disturbed development, then by providing new conditions, we can promote healthier development. But this culture tends to punish, and the parenting expertise in this culture tends to be one of sanctions, behavior, control, and punishment. No, kids need understanding, attunement, compassion, being held. And the worst bully is desperate for healthy attachment with adults.
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1: I'm Sarah Kanoski, and my guest on Conversations today is Gabor Maté. Can I take you back to that topic of medication, which is a really charged one for lots of people, for themselves and as parents. And obviously a lot of people find medication, whether it's for ADHD or depression or whatever other condition, to be useful, life-changing, life-saving sometimes.
4: Yeah. People say to me, are you saying that ADHD or depression or whatever is not a biological problem? Sure, it is a biological problem. Everything is a biological problem. If I sneeze, that's a biological problem. But what shapes the biology? What I'm saying is that what shapes the biology is life experience, and that's true throughout a lifetime. So, medication or no medication, I took medication, it helped me. Not anymore, but it did. I'm not against medication. As when I was working as a practicing physician, I prescribed medications for children and adults, but they're not the answer. They can help with symptom control. So here's what I say to parents. No child should be forced to take medications. No child should be given the impression that they're acceptable to the adult world only if they're medicated, number one. Number two, the goal of medication ought not to be behavior control, but to help the child focus better and to be more grounded. They have to participate in that decision. Thirdly, the medications may or may not cause side effects. If they don't and if they help, great. If they cause side effects or if they don't help, stop them. But whatever you do, don't think you've answered the problem. You've only dealt with symptoms. There's simply no evidence that medication in the long term helps kids cope better with life. It helps in the short term to focus, you know, and great, not against it. But they should never be the first answer, and they should never be the only answer. And apply the principles of understanding the child, giving the right conditions. And then medications becomes maybe yes, maybe no.
1: So if I'm understanding you correctly, a reoccurring theme here is certain medical interventions like medication can be really helpful in addressing symptoms, but we still have an underlying root problem to look at, and that usually is a problem of attunement or early childhood.
4: Exactly, yeah. Or stress in the family. For example, if a family comes to me with, here's my kid with ADHD, fix them, I'm going to say to the parents, how is your relationship? Because if the parents' relationship is stressed, the child is stressed. And the more stressed the child, the more, so in other words, the child's condition is like the canary in the mine that allows us to know that there's a problem with the whole family here. So let's look after the whole family system here. Not with blaming anybody, but let's just look at the whole family system. When the parents calm down and when the home environment eases, miraculously, the child is more present and has less need to be as intense, especially with sensitive kids. And these kids are genetically sensitive.
1: What do you mean by that, just before you go on with that
4: Well,
1: example?
4: The sensitivity comes from the Latin word sensere, to feel. The sensitive person feels more, so that the same external stimulus will have a greater reaction in a sensitive person.
1: And you're saying that's a genetic?
4: That's genetic. That's largely genetic, yeah. But that's all that's genetic, not the ADHD itself. And the rest of it depends on the environment. So you've got this sensitive kid. The good news is they're also sensitive to the positive. So if you create a better positive environment at home, they'll respond to that as well.
1: Let's follow that by kind of flipping the attention we're paying to the family and early life experiences as potentially this source of ongoing trauma and difficulty.
4: Yeah.
1: What can families do in a way to foster good emotional and good physical health? You know, it's really hard, those bigger social pictures that you're mentioning, race and class, economy, environment, they're hard ones to change. What can people do in their own lives, their own families, do you think?
4: The first thing they have to do is to recognize how much pain and trauma they might be carrying, which almost everybody in this culture does, but we don't recognize it so well. Not a question of saying I'm a victim. You're not a victim. Here's how it is. Objectively, here's how it is. You're only a victim if you use it as an excuse. They did this to me, and therefore, No, that's an excuse. But if you say, this happened to me, and I can take responsibility for dealing with it, then that's empowering to people. So the first recognition is, yeah, this family has carried multi-generational trauma. It didn't begin with anybody in particular. It's nobody's fault as such. But at some point, we have to break the link of transmission and might as well do it now rather than wait for the next generation. And so the great Buddhist teacher, Thich Nhat Hanh, who died about 2.5-3 years ago, he said that the greatest gift a parent can give to their child is his or her own happiness. So my first advice to parents is work on yourself. That's the biggest gift you can give to your kids.
1: Parents of older children, adult children, might think they've missed that boat.
4: Yeah.
1: What's possible for when your kids are grown ups themselves?
4: Well, funny you should ask, because my next book is going to be, which I'm writing with my son Daniel, is going to be Hello Again, A Fresh Start for Parents and Adult Children. And there are ways of working on that relationship and people, or at least to come to terms with that relationship. Now, parents, like myself, who objectively sense or know that the way they were parents when their kids were small created some problems for their kids that they, the children as adults, are going to have to deal with. First of all, drop the guilt. You did your best. That was your best at the time with who you were, what you understood, and where you were at in life. So drop the guilt. It doesn't help you to look at your children through the eyes of guilt. Your children don't want to be seen as your mistake. Drop it. Secondly, own it. Yeah, that happened. Thirdly, it's up to the kids to work it out. You can't heal them. They need to take on that responsibility. You can support them in it, but you can't do it for them. And any need that you have that they should be different is your problem. That's what my advice to parents
1: is. It's tough advice.
4: I know it's tough advice because as a parent, every fiber of your being wants your kid to be okay and wants your kids to be happy, and you want to make it happen. But you know what? You can't.
1: But you can be a receptive audience for them if they want to bring something to you.
4: You need to absolutely be receptive, not defensive, not explain anything, but just, yeah, I get it. And yeah, I understand why you feel that way. How can I support you in healing?
1: And that's something that's happened in your own family, if you're writing this book
4: with your son. I would like to think so. My kids might disagree sometimes. But yeah, it's something that we've had to deal with for sure.
1: One thing you've been relearning as an adult from this young boy who was focused on doing well at medicine and achieving and then having to rethink about how they were in the world and in themselves was looking at the importance of play and joy. Winnie the Pooh is a book that you love. Why does the ending of that book touch your heart?
4: Yeah, well, I got to tell you, the Hungarian translation of Winnie the Pooh is better than the English original.
1: Really?
4: Really. I say that advisedly. The English version is brilliant, but the Hungarian is even more brilliant, just because the person who translated it. But you see, I mentioned that we're wired for all these emotions, like anger and grief and fear. We're also wired for play. And all animals play. Bearcubs play. Dolphins play. Kittens play. Puppy dogs play. Because play is essential for brain development. And it's essential during the lifetime. One of the top 5 regrets of dying people that the Australian Bronnie Ware documented was, I wish I had played more. I wish I had allowed myself to be more silly. This is what people regret at the end of their lives. At the end of the Winnie the Pooh, there's that famous line that wherever they go in the enchanted forest, a little boy and his bear will always be playing together. And that used to bring me to tears. You know why? Because I was such a serious little adult when I was a kid. I wasn't playful enough. I didn't allow myself to, not that I didn't allow myself, I was programmed to be more serious, to be older than I was. Thankfully, as an adult, I play a lot. My wife and I, we play a lot together. But that statement just goes to the heart of what it means to be a human being.
1: It's been a real pleasure to speak with you. Thank you so much for being my guest on Conversations.
4: Likewise, and thank you.
1: Gabor Maté was my guest on Conversations today. Gabor's most recent book is The Myth of Normal: Trauma, Illness and Healing in a Toxic Culture.

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1: This conversation will be available for you shortly as a podcast. It was recorded on the lands of the Turrbal and Yagara peoples. I'm Sarah Kanoski. Thanks for listening.
2: ABC News at midday. Good afternoon. I'm Loretta Loberger. The Tasmanian government has revealed it cost more than $2 million to store Spirit of Tasmania 5 in Scotland for about 4 months. Monty Jacker reports.
3: After being built in Finland, both the new Spirit of Tasmania ferries had to be stored at Leith in Edinburgh as their berth in Devonport wasn't ready. Spirit 4 spent 7 months in Scotland, which ended up costing the state $4.3 million. In Parliament today, Treasurer Erica Betts revealed the final price tag for the Spirit 5.
4: The total cost, including berthing, associated fees and fuel, was $2.16 million, but this does not include the cost of the crew.
3: Both vessels are now docked near Melbourne before they start ferrying passengers between Devonport and Geelong at the end of October.
2: The state's environmental regulator has found the use of the antibiotic chlorfenicol in southern Tasmanian fish farms posed a low risk of causing environmental harm. Mac Hurd reports.
5: In November last year, the antibiotic chlorfenicol was approved for emergency use to treat a serious bacterial disease affecting farmed salmon in southeast Tasmania. That license was suspended in March after trace amounts of chlorfenicol were found in sea life more than 10 kilometres from salmon pens. In a risk assessment released today, the EPA says less than 12% of the water and sediment samples collected between November and March contained chlorfenicol, and the presence of the antibiotic was highly localised to treated fish farm leases. The EPA

0: PA says results show the impacts of chlorfenicol use in the region were limited and unlikely to affect the health of the marine environment.
1: Federal opposition leader Angus Taylor has vowed to rewrite environmental protection laws to fast-track approvals for coal and gas projects while speaking at an energy conference in Adelaide. Later today, Pauline Hanson will also address the Australian Energy Producers Conference, where she'll detail One Nation's plans to tax all oil and gas production and have the government take an equity stake in exploration. Mr. Taylor says the coalition does not support more taxes on the industry.
2: Australia is receiving $22 billion of tax revenues from the oil and gas industry. I want that number to go up. But let me tell you how I want it to go up. I want it to go up because there's more investment and more production of oil and gas in this country.
1: Turning overseas, and US President Donald Trump has his sights set on Cuba after former Cuban President Raul Castro was indicted. As North America correspondent Cayman Gock explains, the charges relate to the 1996 downing of two planes between Cuba and Florida.
3: President Donald Trump has made it no secret that he wants to see regime change in Cuba. And following the United States' successful military operation back in January in Venezuela, where the military deposed then leader Nicolas Maduro, Donald Trump has warned that Cuba is next. The United States has blockaded the country and ramped up sanctions, which have only worsened Cuba's energy crisis. Donald Trump today said he doesn't think an escalation would be necessary, and he has previously said he hopes that they can strike a deal through diplomacy.
1: Back home, and police have seized $100,000 in cash, which they believe may be connected to the sale of illicit drugs in southern Tasmania. Josh Wise reports.
4: Last Wednesday, detectives tried to intercept a vehicle in Bridgewater in relation to a traffic matter. They alleged the man tried to drive away, but was later intercepted. A 67-year-old Lena Valley man was arrested while the passenger, a 50-year-old Bridgewater man, allegedly fled the scene. Police say the 50-year-old man was later found outside a home. Police will allege he had a bag that contained five vacuum-sealed plastic bags, each containing $20,000. The two men are facing various charges, including dealing with proceeds of crime, supplying a controlled drug, and evading police. Investigations are ongoing.
1: To sport, and in the AFL, Adelaide coach Matthew Nix says the Crows will have to be at their best to have a chance against Hawthorn tonight in Launceston. Forward Riley Thilthorpe and midfielder Callum Archie come into the side, with Luke Pedler out with a knee injury and Isaac Cumming having a hamstring injury. Hawthorn comes off two losses and a draw, but Nix isn't underestimating the Hawks based on that. Briefly to the weather, there's a strong wind warning for the southwest coast, a top of 16 today for Burnie, Devonport and Launceston, for Hobart a top of 17. ABC News.
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6: And coming up today, the Tasmanian nursery selling out of vegetable seedlings.
7: Substantially about a 30-35% increase, to the point where we sold through all our vegetables for a couple of weeks in a row. Yeah, big shock. Yeah, hard to predict. That's part of the game that we have, that the weather and the environment and external factors play a big role.
6: And protecting a unique habitat on a number of Midland farms.
8: In the last year, we've been able to roll out three new of these MCB stewardship agreements. And the exciting thing about this one on Rathani is that the neighbour on the other side of these hills has agreed to sign up to an agreement as well. So this one here is 167 hectares. On the other side is 200 hectares.
6: Yeah, a program to protect natural grasslands and habitat on farms in the Midlands will take you to one of those farms today. G'day, Tony Briscoe with you on this Thursday, where we also look at the relationship between the major seller of seedings to Bunnings and the nurseries which supply them. And our reporter Fiona Breen has taken on a tour of one of those nurseries in southern Tasmania as the demand for seedlings has increased dramatically. That story coming up for you in just a moment. We will check the latest on the weather in around about 10 minutes from now, as predictions for winter rain paint a picture that will not delight farmers looking for some decent falls. You too can be part of the Country Hour via that text line. 0438 922 936 is the number. Well, first up today, in March, Tasmania's biggest vegetable and flower seedlings producer almost sold out of vegetable plants. The timing coincided with a sharp rise in fuel costs and a sudden spike in people wanting to grow their own fruit and vegetables. Tibbles Nursery in Brighton responded, planting more to keep up with demand. General Manager Luke Falk took Fiona Breen on a tour of the facility.
9: There's five main areas. We have an area where we mix our own soil and create our own soil. We also have a direct seeder machine that puts our seed into our pots and punnets. We have a transplanting machine that transplants our little seedlings across into our pots and punnets. A tray filling machine that puts soil into our pots and punnets. We also have a potting machine.
10: So it's not like us at home where we're meticulously trying to do a seed in every little bit of the tray. You've actually got some more automation here.
9: Yeah, it's very automated. Back in the day, they used to line a lot of people up along the front of the nursery and sprinkle seed into trays, wait for them to grow, and they used to prick them out one by one and transplant them into pots and punnets. But today we have machines just because we've got to deal with the high volume that we sell these days.
10: Tell me about the volume. What sort of volumes do you do?
9: We particularly do a lot of flower and vegetable seedlings, particularly a lot through August through to October. That's predominantly our core lines. I also do a lot of herbs and flowering perennials, potted colour, do lots of potted lines like potted capsicums, chilies, tomatoes, strawberries. Quite high numbers.
10: We've heard reports from others that there's been a bit of demand for veggie seedlings. How's that been going in terms of Tibbles?
9: You've definitely seen a big surge in vegetable sales since the start of March when the fuel started to increase. We really feel that the people are probably choosing to grow their own vegetables, especially with the cost of vegetables in supermarkets. That demand and that surge has sort of continued through from the start of March through till now, and we envisage that that will probably continue through spring.
10: So how big was that for you?
9: It was substantially about a 30-35% increase to the point where we sold through all our vegetables for a couple of weeks in a row.
10: That must have been a shock.
9: Yeah, a big shock. Yeah, hard to predict. It's part of the game that we have, that the weather and the environment and external factors play a big role in what we actually produce.
10: This wasn't weather, this was came out of the blue really, didn't it?
9: Yeah, it sure did. It was something that surprised us all. As soon as that started to surge, we decided to increase our production a little bit, take a little bit of a gamble. Those extra lines that are produced take another 3-4 weeks to produce, so we weren't sure how long the surge would last for, but it's continued on pretty steady, which we've been pretty happy about.
10: Okay, might have a look over here for a minute. What do we got here?
9: This is our dispatch area where we unload the orders that have been picked by pickers, and we carefully sort of methodically go through all the trays and pots and punnets and make sure that the quality is up to scratch. We check that the labelling's correct, it's barcoded correctly, there's no weeds, and we're happy with the plants, and then it gets loaded onto trolleys and wheeled down into our loading area where our trucks will take the plants away.
10: Next is the nursery.
9: We have two main greenhouses that are heated and three that are non-heated. The structures that are heated are all double skinned, they're all automated, controlled by a software program that can monitor the temperature, the humidity and the watering of all the areas. The roofs can open and close based on temperature or humidity, and we can control the growing environments for the plants.
10: So it's quite high tech in a way.
9: Yeah, it's come a long way from what we used to have. We used to have older glass houses, which were good for a number of years, but the new structures and the way the plants are grown now are much better than what we have done in the past.
10: It's obviously the shoulder period at the moment. Not as many workers during this time in autumn going into winter?
9: No, certainly. We only have we have about 42 employees at the moment, but in the peak of spring when it's all hands on deck, we can have around 55, 57 employees at that time.
10: Now, I noticed there's some plans going on. You keep talking about we're going to be cleaning this up, doing that. It's quite a big year for the company this year.
9: Yes, well, this year marks sort of 80 years for the business. Tibbles Nursery is a third generation family-owned business, so Craig Tibbles is the current owner, and his grandparents started the business. His grandmother, Marjorie, brought a parcel of land in Herbert Street in Montrose when Craig's grandfather was at war, which was quite a unique thing to do, and that's sort of where the nursery started.
10: Started in Montrose, but now we're out here in Brighton, and you've got some pretty high-tech facilities here. Tell me about the greenhouses. They're not just sort of any old greenhouse, are they?
9: No, we've made a really big effort to make sure that we build some good quality structures. The structures are double skinned, all have opening and closing roofs. We can control the humidity, temperature and watering really well.
10: And you're tidying up all around. You're having a celebration for the 80th year?
9: Yeah, to celebrate the 80th year, we're inviting all our customers and suppliers, community groups, even TAFE students to come out and just have a look at what we do. We'll open up the facility so that you can see all the machines in the production shed in operation.
10: How important is it to keep up with technology? I'm assuming it's not a high-margin business.
9: No, predominantly it's on turnover, so, yeah, it's very low margins. So we try and buy new machinery each year, or every few years we look what's coming through so that we've got machines that can process the plants and get the plants produced at a good pace.
10: And is it still a profitable business for the family with margins pretty tight and inputs, I'm assuming, up?
9: It's a good business, but in the last few years we've definitely put a lot of money back into the business, so we haven't directly taken anything out. We've sort of grown the business and we've put more money into infrastructure and so forth, so we're hoping that leading into the future that we'll have some good years and good times.
6: The General Manager of Tibbles Nursery at Brighton, Luke Falk, chatting there to Fiona Breen about the huge demand for vegetable seedlings and how the company is going. Nursery is a supplier to Bunnings. Meantime, the industry group in Australia for plant nurseries says the relationship between the growers and Bunnings has significantly improved in the past 12 months. Bunnings signed a statement of principles with Greenlife Industry Australia last year after complaints about the company's behaviour. The industry said Bunnings had too much power and was using unfair trading practices. Greenlife Australia Vice President and nursery owner Simon Smith says plant suppliers are feeling a lot happier.
11: Oh, the relationship's improved substantially. It's been encouraging to see how well Bunnings have engaged with growers, how they've taken on board some of the issues growers previously had, and the majority of growers now feel that their dealings with Bunnings are far fairer and far more transparent.
12: 12 months ago, it was probably described as a one-way relationship. Growers felt like, for example, they couldn't make complaints. 20% of the industry said it was operating at a loss. Has this improved?
11: Without a doubt. There's now an independent complaints process, which was an important initiative that the Greenlife industry fought for, because the power imbalance that most growers saw, they're dealing with really a monopoly here with Bunnings. Bunnings have been very careful to construct that so it is completely independent, and growers are very pleased they have that option.
12: The figure of 20% of growers operating at a loss, do you have any data on where that is a year later?
11: Look, we don't, but certainly anecdotally, with the implementation of the statement of principles, part of that is growers are now able to negotiate prices with Bunnings. It's a two-way street. There's no point Bunnings dealing with growers that are eventually going to go broke. They want growers to succeed, and obviously growers want to succeed. Nurseries range from hundreds of staff and quite sophisticated sort of sales teams down to small operators, sometimes individuals or husband and wife teams. And dealing with a huge operation like Bunnings, ensuring that they were getting the right price for their plants was sometimes a bit intimidating, and now growers feel that at least they've got these statements of principles in place and that Bunnings will deal with them fairly and encourage them, in fact, to make a profit.
12: There was a quote in some previous reporting done by the ABC about this statement of principles that there's some scepticism from some growers that a leopard couldn't change their spots in regards to Bunnings. How would you characterise the sort of ongoing negotiations and relationship with the company?
11: So we've just had the 12-month review, so there's been a significant shift in that 12 months. There's no doubt about it. We feel far more confident dealing with Bunnings, and that's across industry. We've surveyed our members and Bunnings have surveyed their suppliers.
12: How would you characterise the sort of ongoing negotiations and relationship with the company?
11: So we've just had...

0: when we plant a crop. When you're looking at 3 years and very substantial investment, you would like to see that commitment. So there's still a little bit of work to be done moving forward with those sorts of commitments, but it's definitely come a long way. And where there was a lot of scepticism early days whether we could produce a result, there's certainly all of the surveys, the state meetings, the feedback from Bunnings themselves is that confidence is strong, and that by far and away the majority of growers are feeling very good about that process going forward.
1: The process started before all the uncertainty that's been caused by the Middle East conflict, just the pressure that puts on business. Has that challenged the relationship in any way? Have you been able to sort of navigate that space?
0: One of the other benefits we've seen from having that collaborative relationship with Bunnings, conversations growers can now have with Bunnings around cost pressures. Bunnings are very willing to have those conversations. They've been particularly encouraging of growers to have a look at their costs and where there's been substantial increases with fuel, with fertiliser and other inputs, to put in for price rises.
1: Where do you see the relationship going in, say, the next 12 months?
0: Going forward, we talk a lot more now about how can we benefit everyone, not just growers and Bunnings, but nursery supply are very essential commodity into the country. Plants for food, plants for urban greening, plants for health and well-being. They're the sort of collaborative areas that we wish to work closely with Bunnings, and Bunnings are very keen to do that. You know, each year we'll take it as it comes, but certainly the last 12 months have been very encouraging, and all the conversations are very encouraging with Bunnings, and our members are very pleased with the outcome, and at this stage they're encouraged by the goodwill that Bunnings have shown to deal fairly with them.
2: That's GreenLife Australia Vice President and Nursery Owner Simon Smith speaking to Tom Robinson. In a statement, Bunnings General Manager Merchandise Industry and Services Paul Bailey says the company values its GreenLife suppliers. He says recent surveys show suppliers feel more confident engaging with the company. The company is focused on continuing to work closely on its partnerships. Now, time to check the latest on the weather. Michael Conway joins us from the Bureau. G'day, Michael.
3: Good afternoon, Tony.
2: It is. It's afternoon. You must be inside.
3: Yes.
2: Now, rainfall figures, are there any of note?
3: Marginally. There was a few light showers about the western south yesterday, 10 to 24 hours, 9 a.m. Mount Reid was top 6 millimetres. There was a few others around the west, but in the south, Fools Ridge in the Hue and Catchment at 4 millimetres, and Tasman Island had scored 3 millimetres, and there has been no rain since 9 a.m, Tony.
2: Now, what's happening with the weather at the moment?
3: We have a high-pressure system over Vic, the northern parts of Tas. That's going to move just to our northeast tomorrow, pretty slow-moving. So these settled conditions with perhaps a bit of frost around. Last night was quite cool in the inland spots. Lyweenie got down to -4, and Cressy got down -2.2, Launceston 0.9. So it's cool overnight with the still clear air. That will probably continue tomorrow with quite settled conditions. Then we'll start to get a few showers developing later on Saturday and Sunday as well, about the north mainly, maybe down the east coast a little. Then after that, the interesting thing is some of the models at the moment are picking up a good easterly flow with a low-pressure system to our northeast for Tuesday and Wednesday, which may bring some much-needed rain into the east, although it's very uncertain at the moment because these lows are very finicky. Depending on where they are, it changes the weather completely, but that's just one to watch out for next week. Just keep an eye on that Tuesday, Wednesday sort of time frame. The forecast will, they'll let you know, but it could be some good rain there for Tuesday, Wednesday in the east.
2: Okay, in the east only or other parts?
3: Well, east and south, but it'll be the heaviest, it'll be somewhere around the east if it comes in, perhaps into the north as well, but pretty much statewide, but not heaps into the west.
2: Now, do we have any warnings at the moment?
3: We have one warning today for the southwest coast for strong wind warning. The rest of the state's waters are warning free, and also tomorrow warning free for the whole state.
2: So let's look at the coastal waters and the swell. What's happening out there?
3: Yeah, sure. We have wind-wise, we've got western-northwesterlies at the moment.

0: to 15 knots about the north and east, 15 to 25 elsewhere, they're reaching up to 30 knots about the southwest in parts. Tomorrow, the winds are west to northwesterly at 10 to 20 knots, although only 5 to 15 in the north, in the north and east in the morning. The winds will be turning north to northeasterly in the evening about the north. The swells about in the west and south today is west to southwesterly at 2 to 3 metres. There's also around the south, there's a bit of a northeasterly coming in around the bottom at 1 to 1.5 metres. The northeasterly tomorrow will be dropping off to around just up to 1 metre around the south there. And the west-southwesterly will be increasing from 2 to 3 metres to 3 to 4 metres in the afternoon. In the north today, there's a northeasterly there up to a metre and a westerly as well. But the northeasterly drops off and just westerly 1 metre up to 1 metre tomorrow. East, in the east, a northeasterly 1 to 1.5 metres eases a little to around 1 metre tomorrow. Southerly, around a metre for both days.
1: And the wave rider, can't say it.
0: The Amaraya Island wave rider buoy is about 1.3 metres with a max reading of max wave around 2 metres. But, as that Cape Surreal one's gone untethered. So.
1: Yeah. Okay. Yeah. During this program, it has its ups and downs like the waves. Michael, thank you for that.
0: Thanks, Tony.
1: Good on you. Michael Conway from the Bureau with the latest information for you on the Country Hour.
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1: Keep in touch via that text line, Tiprat Daz. Hi, Tony. Magic day in the Highlands. Yes, I was up in the Central Highlands yesterday, Tiprat. Was beautiful, beautiful area. Now, the Gippsland Irrigation Expo returned to the Sale Showgrounds yesterday for the first time since COVID. AgVic says the event was brought back due to popular demand from irrigators. Among the farmers checking out the new systems at the Irrigation Expo was a group of very keen young farmers and ag workers, a class of Year 12 agricultural students.
4: Hi, I'm Adeline Matthews. I'm in Year 12 at Catholic College Sale.
5: Hi, I'm Jai Higgins. I'm in Year 12 from Catholic College Sale.
6: So guys, this is the first year that you've had the ag program at your school. Jai, we'll start with you. Why did you join the ag program?
5: I've always had a strong connection to the agriculture industry, and I've always been involved, I guess, in the machinery side of things. So I thought it'd be a good opportunity to expand my knowledge and really understand how important agriculture is in Australia and what role it plays in, especially Gippsland being such a big irrigation district.
6: Do you have plans to stay in agriculture once you finish school?
5: Yeah, for sure. So being from Maffra, it's a very small community and everyone knows everyone. Agriculture obviously plays a big part in that. And I definitely have plans to be in the agriculture industry in the future as a heavy diesel mechanic. My family owns a business in Maffra that sells and fixes farm machinery, so definitely have hopes of either running that or moving into a machinery operating role in the future.
6: So not directly on farm, but working in the industry in, I guess, a support role?
5: Yeah, not directly on farm or owning farmland, but definitely either working farmland or maintaining farmland to ensure that the industry continues as strong as it does.
6: Mm. Adeline, what about you? Why did you join the ag program at school this year?
4: I guess I've always grown up on a farm, so I just you kind of want to learn more about it, and like I plan to like do it in the future as well. And like, yeah, growing up on the farm definitely gives you a lot of skills, but there's always a lot more to learn, like in depth of like what agriculture is.
6: What do you do at the family farm? What are you producing?
4: So we do dairy and beef, and we have also do irrigation as well. So we have flood irrigation, and we do it quite a lot. We have like organic compost and all that stuff. It's not a big farm, but it's enough to keep us running, yeah.
6: Which bit of the farm do you love working with the most?
4: Oh, I love driving the tractors. That's

0: pretty good, and I don't mind getting any milk in the cows. There's not really much you can really hate about farming, only when stuff goes wrong, but that's just what comes with farming, I guess.
1: I heard some advice the other day that if you've had a day on the farm where nothing's gone wrong, that's the day where you get off the farm and go do something else.
0: Yeah, definitely. Any good day farming is just, it's amazing. It's when stuff breaks, it's not good at all.
1: So the job of the new generation, your kids' generation, is, I guess, to learn more than your parents. Have you learned anything that you've been able to teach your folks about farming?
0: Oh, not yet. My dad's a pretty wise man, so to stoop to his level, it's pretty hard because he definitely knows a lot about farming. But that's why I keep doing agriculture, so I can learn a lot more and maybe one day, be able to teach him some stuff as well.
1: Jai, you were nodding there.
2: Yeah, for sure. All these opportunities like these expos today and the courses that are now available for kids, not only at school level but unis and TAFE, it's pretty incredible, and it's only going to make the industry stronger and innovation go further and hopefully draw more people into the industry and keep it growing the way it is, because it's pretty incredible to see.
1: So you're at high school now. Do you think you'll do higher education, continue studying agriculture once you finish school?
2: Not necessarily in the agriculture field itself, but definitely involved in it through the diesel mechanic side of things and learning about agriculture innovation and how you can affect that with your mechanical skills and ensure it all stays smooth, yeah.
1: What about you, Adeline?
0: I don't plan on going on doing any further studies in it, but I want to move to a station when I finish school, so there's still a lot more you can definitely learn out of that. And I guess doing the ag program here at school, it looks good in your resume as well for getting jobs, and I just reckon the ag industry definitely needs more young people in it, so yeah, the more people we can get in ag, the keeps our farms running for in the future.
1: Cattle station or sheep station, is that what you want to do?
0: Yeah, cattle station, hopefully, working on the drought master cattle and all that, but yeah, that's my plans.
1: Which part of the world do you want to do that in?
0: Probably in the Northern Territory. That's always been my dream since I was young, and I plan on making it come true. Maybe drive, before I leave, make a bit of money and drive chaser bins in New South Wales over harvesting season, but yeah.
1: Northern Territory cattle industry will be thrilled to hear that you're keen to go and work on a station there. They're always keen to get more people in and working. And did you know actually more women than men have been interested in moving into that industry recently?
0: Yeah, it's good to see the women. Most people kind of look down on us women in trade, but I reckon it's a great thing to see all these women joining stations and all that. Especially even out on getting diesel mechanic apprenticeships and all that, seeing women do that, it's a very powerful movement in the world.
1: So we are at the Irrigation Expo here in Gippsland. Jai, we were just saying before, irrigation's obviously such a big thing here. What are you hoping to learn here today?
2: I'm just hoping to gain a further knowledge on the innovations that are taking place, because obviously we all have heard stories of people having to get up at all hours of the night changing water and checking risers and making sure it's all going smoothly. So some of the stuff that's here is pretty cool, you're fully automated systems that allow you to be sleeping in bed all night and wake up and all your paddocks are watered. So even just things from your risers to your pivots, it's all come a long way, and it's good to get a further understanding of how it's all being developed and what it's actually good for and what it probably isn't so good for. So it's just interesting, and Macalester District is a massive irrigation system, so makes it a lot more knowledgeable and handy to see.
1: Adeline, what interests you in irrigation?
0: Well, our farm does flood irrigation, so I don't know a lot more about all the other different types of irrigation, pivots and all those things, pipe and riser. So coming here really gets your head around all the other stuff, and I reckon there's so much new technology coming into irrigation, it's just crazy. Our future will definitely be pretty set for irrigation. We were just looking at one of the tents over there before. It's they got auto winches, so they're automated padmen, so you can set the times and wind them up yourselves. It's all pretty cool stuff that's coming into the irrigation area.
3: It's Adeline Matthews and Jai Higgins, Year 12 agriculture students at the Irrigation Expo held in Sale. Still to come on the Country Hour today, a program to protect natural habitats on Midland farms, and look at the EPA report into the antibiotic chlorfenicol in southern waters. First up, though, the news headlines with Loretta Loberger.
4: Good afternoon, Tony. The state government has revealed it cost more than $2 million to store Spirit of Tasmania 5 in Scotland for about 4 months after

0: Being built in Finland, both new Spirit of Tasmania ferries had to be stored at Leith in Edinburgh as their berth in Devonport wasn't ready. Police have renewed their call for information as investigations continue into the alleged murder of a woman in the Hobart suburb of Newtown. A woman's body was found inside a house on Lissadel Court on Saturday afternoon, and police now say the woman was last seen alive on March 18th. Central Australian Aboriginal Congress says $7 million from the federal government to combat a diphtheria outbreak will help deliver the surge workforce needed to get people vaccinated. The federal government announced the funding package today as the Northern Territory's total number of cases of the infectious disease rises to more than 150. And the unemployment rate has increased by 0.2 percentage points in April to 4.5% in seasonally adjusted terms. A drop in female employment drove the overall fall in employment. More news at 1 o'clock.
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3: Let's take you to the Midlands now, and a growing number of farmers in the Midlands are signing up to a program to help protect unique habitat on their properties. It's a partnership which allows for conservation and commercial farming to coexist. Larissa Smith has the story.
4: We've just pulled up at a windswept, steep and rocky paddock at Rathani. It's a cropping and sheep property at Woodbury in the southern Midlands.
5: For us, this area is super important because it has a very large extent of the critically endangered lowland native grasslands of Tasmania. So here around us we can see the two different types of grasslands that are critically endangered. Behind us on this dry slope, it's dominated by the kangaroo grass, the Timida triandra. And down this wetter valley, wetter gully, is the silver tussocks, the poa grassland.
4: It's one of 15 farms covering about 8,000 hectares under the Midlands Conservation Partnership. And it's a collaboration between farmers, Bush Heritage Australia and the Tasmanian Land Conservancy. Pierre DeForney is the program coordinator.
5: In the last year, we've been able to roll out three new of these MCP stewardship agreements. They have been funded by the Commonwealth through a project that we're doing with NRM North. And the exciting thing about this one on Rathani is that the neighbour on the other side of these hills has agreed to sign up to an agreement as well. So this one here is 167 hectares. On the other side is 200 hectares, so that creates a big contiguous area for conservation, which is really exciting. And we rolled out the cameras on the other side of the hill this time last year, and we had lots of devils, spotted tail quolls, just a lot of really exciting species as well. So I'm sure they'd be using this landscape too.
4: Farmer Claire Headlam explains why the stewardship agreement is less restrictive than other covenants. And she says farming with nature makes good business sense too.
6: I've heard about covenants before, and when you approached me, it was a new kind of agreement, more like a stewardship, where we both had kind of, it was going to be a win-win situation. There's also a financial incentive there. It's healthy for animals with the biodiversity. It's healthy for our marketing of our products. Then we get the financial incentive to help with that. But then by having this agreement in place, I was also able to tap into some funding from NRM to put some fences in to manage the north and south facing slopes. Mm. Previous to this, we always sort of did some type of rotational graze through here, but only for in the last 2 or 3 years. We've put more emphasis on getting the recovery periods a lot longer. And last year, I think we only really sort of had sheep in here over that lambing period, so August, September, October. The sheep are out December, January, February, March. I love having all this cover and protection for the ewes. Yeah. It's lovely.
4: The native tussocks here provide refuge for threatened species and habitat to all kinds of critters. Cameras have been installed around the paddocks to help track them at night.
7: Ah, freshies. Hey. What you got?
5: Tasmanian devils.
7: Oh, wow, excellent.
5: So yeah, often a lot of these animals, they tend to be more nocturnal, so we have a look at those photos that are black and white because they were taken in the nighttime. So here we have Bennett's wallaby, and we saw a few of them jumping out of the grass as we walked up around 8 p.m. last week, and then coming in a bit later, some little eyes here, and here we go at 1:45 in the morning. He's a devil.
4: How do you feel about that, Claire?
6: Yeah, really good. We've got a population of devils here that look pretty healthy. Pierre, can you tell if they're young or old, sort of?
8: Relative to the size of the wallaby, I'd say it's a fully grown adult, but it might be. It does look a little young. It doesn't look particularly...
9: It's in front of the...
8: Yeah, actually, you can judge by the tussock. Yep.
9: It's not a big one.
8: No.
5: Do you see them much?
6: Not around the house. This is probably their best place to hang out up here.
10: A lot of people don't know what they've got, and if we sort of come and say, okay, we know you probably have these plants on the place, but it's very hard without this camera work to sort of say what fauna species might also occur on the property. And once people know they've got these things, get a bit of a buzz out of it, and it also just means, like I say, it helps them manage that land as well appropriately.
4: That's Matt Appleby. He's a senior ecologist with Bush Heritage Australia.
10: We've got the kangaroo grass. We've got several different poa tussocks as well. So we look at the size, the shape of those. Are they eaten down too much? If they've been overgrazed, then obviously we'd look at whether that's a native grazing impact or deer, or is it stock grazing doing that, or a combination of all those for that matter. But that's something that's probably the most critical one we look at first. So things that shouldn't get eaten right down are things like the sag, the big poa tussocks. If they're getting down to just little stumps, then that's obviously a sort of bad sign. And on the positive side, we look for the fact that they've flowered set seed. So here we can see seed heads on the kangaroo grass and the poa tussocks and spear grasses and things like that too. So that all looks good. And the next thing we'd look for is the small plants that grow in between them. So in grasslands, the little herbs, the forbs as we call them, that grow between the tussocks, that's the critical sort of thing. They're often the threatened species in these sort of areas. So it's a threatened vegetation community. The whole grassland is threatened, and there are threatened species that occur within that.
6: The stewardship that we have on this paddock, it doesn't necessarily mean that we're going to lock it up and not touch it. Like our ultimate aim is to manage it for functionality so that everything's thriving and the nutrients are cycling and there's photosynthesis and all that sort of stuff happening, and we're able to graze it, and the action of the hooves from the animals and the furry animals as well, you know, it all benefits to help the landscape function better. There's lots of things we are still allowed to do here. We can collect our own firewood, we can use it for recreational use, and we can graze it, yeah.
5: And I guess I want to say too that, for us, working with landowners is really important. It's not really, like, if we were owning this as a reserve, because TLC also owns reserve, we would struggle to manage it, because some of these grasslands need this active disturbance. And so, you know, it used to be fire. Not that many people burn the grasslands anymore, although we're keen to reintroduce that. But sheep grazing is a pretty good substitute to that. Not perfect, but a good substitute. And if these grasslands were not grazed, we might see, you know, some of the big grass tussocks becoming rank, smothering the smaller plants. We might see shrub encroachment, so the grassland turning into shrublands through time. So we would lose them. So we need to work with farmers and with sheep as a management tool on these areas.
4: Are you looking for more farmers to take part in the program like this?
5: Yeah, we're always interested in partnering with more farmers and growing our impact, of course. So at the moment we work with 15 farms and have 8,000 hectares. The way we work is that we primarily fund it through private philanthropy, and we have invested all that funding into a capital fund. And the incentive payments that we give out to landowners every year is with the earnings from a capital fund. If anyone's interested in partnering with us in this region of Tasmania in the Midlands, if they know that they have some of these native grasslands on their land and they'd be interested in protecting them or working together with us, please reach out. It's good to have that connection anyway. And if we're not able to do something at this point in time, we might be able in a few years. So please reach out to us.
3: Pierre Defourny, the coordinator of the Midlands Conservation Partnership with the Tasmanian Land Conservancy, and Larissa Smith with that report from the Midlands Farm. Now, coming up in just a moment, we'll talk about a report from the Environmental Protection Authority about the antibiotic chlorfenicol in southern waters in Tasmania.
2: On Landline, Aussie menus must soon reveal the origin of seafood.
11: Over 64% of all seafood consumed in Australia is actually imported.
2: Landline, Sunday, 12:30 on ABC TV and iView. Coast to Coast, this is the Country Hour with Tony Briscoe on ABC Radio Hobart and ABC Northern Tasmania.
3: On this Thursday afternoon, the Tasmanian salmon industry has welcomed a report from the Environmental Protection Authority that found the antibiotic chlorfenicol wasn't present at levels high enough to directly harm fish or marine life. None of the water sample measurements exceeded the interim guideline, with the highest recorded concentration 10 times lower than the threshold. The report acknowledged there were still some knowledgeable gaps, with the effects of antibiotics highly complex and more tests are needed. Salmon Industries' John Whittington says this reinforces the antibiotic is safe to use in Tasmanian waterways.
12: I think it's worth just sort of stepping back on what the EPA has done here. And so using more than 4,000 water and sediment samples, which is the largest data set anywhere in the world for chlorfenicol testing in the marine environment, what they have done is used that to compare with what is the known environmental impacts of chlorfenicol. And through that comparison, they've been able to determine that the highest concentration in the water that was measured, which was within the pens, is still an order of magnitude or 10 times less than the interim default guideline value for chlorfenicol, which is the concentration at which there is no risk to the environment. So it's really good information to have and should go a long way to demonstrating to people that the use of chlorfenicol is safe for the environment.
13: So 10 times lower than the threshold, which was set at 95%. So I suppose in layman's terms, 95% of species not affected or impacted in a very low manner. There's just that 5% we're not sure of.
12: So this is a national standard that's used for all residues and contaminants right across the spectrum in Australia. And what that national standard does, it sets for different types of environment what the threshold is for there being a low chance of harm for the environment. And what this has shown is that the highest concentration that was measured in the water when we were using chlorfenicol was still 10 times lower than that level. So I think it just reinforces the use of chlorfenicol is safe for the environment.
13: Well, what does this mean for the salmon industry? Is this sort of a green light?
12: Well, look, we are going through a process of seeking permits through the APVMA so that we can continue to use chlorfenicol as we need it under veterinary advice into next summer. This is one piece of evidence that helps make the case that chlorfenicol can be used safely in the environment, and it's safe for the environment. So it's an important piece of work. I commend the EPA for doing such a comprehensive assessment, and it's another piece now of the pie for us to put together our applications.
13: How much chlorfenicol did you use in the season that we've finished?
12: So the EPA reports the amounts of chlorfenicol that have been used through the summer, and they have been making reports available as they have assessed those. So the full total amount is not yet disclosed because it's still in the assessment process of the EPA, and hopefully that'll be resolved shortly.
13: What are you asking the APVMA for next season, and when would that start if you did get the green light?
12: So we're going through the process at the moment of making an application for a minor use permit through the APVMA. What that would allow

0: We need that as one of the tools in our toolbox. We are running full steam in to develop better vaccines. We are doing selective breeding to try and breed resistance into salmon to P. salmonis. But in this sort of short term, we still need access to therapeutins, and fluorphenicol is the best antibiotic for P. salmonis.
1: So you will need that in this summer, 26, 27.
0: Very much so. We need to, animal welfare is our highest priority here, and fluorphenicol is a very good vaccine. Sorry, is a very good antibiotic, but it's also safe for the environment. And so we are making a case to the APVMA to have use in the coming summer.
1: And would that be statewide this time or still restricted to the southeast?
0: So P. salmonis is only an issue for us in the eastern and southeastern biosecurity regions, so in that part of the state, and so that's where we would be seeking to use it.
1: What do you say to the abalone and lobster industries and other fisheries that were concerned about some testing showing levels in fish in the southeast area?
0: This has been something that I'm working with the wild capture fisheries on at the moment. We're talking about very, very low traces of fluorphenicol in, we'll call them non-target species, but in those species that are fished adjacent to where we farm salmon and where we've treated salmon. Look, the fisheries rules that were put in place last summer ensured that fluorphenicol did not enter into fish that were then sold into the food chain. So those fishery rules do work, but we do recognise that that comes at a cost to those fisheries. So we're working through with those fisheries on how we can work together, how we can coexist. It's really
1: It is
0: important.
1: that impression with exports, isn't it? China and some of these other countries that don't want to see any of this, any traces in any seafood.
0: Those importing countries don't have maximum residue levels set for fluorphenicol. And so the default then is that there can be no fluorphenicol detected in their product. And that can be achieved through the fishery rules that we had in place last summer, and that was demonstrated last summer. We recognise that that has an impact on our

0: into the antibiotic fluphenicol. Well, Fiona also caught up with the independent member for Franklin, Peter George, a short time ago on the EPA's report on fluphenicol use by the salmon industry. He says there's still many questions.
1: I've got no question that the EPA has done a good job, and they claim it to be a world-leading job on the evidence which they examine. But it is, we must remember, it is a narrow investigation into specifics. It doesn't answer the questions or the much broader questions about the impact on our marine life and how fluphenicol was found in rock lobster and abalone 11 kilometres away. And it certainly doesn't answer the big question of all, which is the development of antimicrobial resistance in marine life, which the World Health Organization says is one of the greatest health challenges in the world.
2: Well, it certainly admits that the more tests need to be done, and that appears to be one of the questions, but it is saying that the levels found in fish and in areas surrounding were 10 times lower than the national standard. What's your reaction to that?
1: I've got no question that the scientists have done as good a job they could do within the narrow confines. A number of other questions need to be answered, and I would hope that the authorities will answer those questions as well in time. But none of this takes away from the government's complete support for this industry, its lack of transparency, the opposition's support for it. We need to know a hell of a lot more, not only about the use of fluphenicol, but the industry's general impact on our marine life before we give it a clean bill of health. And that can only happen after the independent study, which the crossbench has called for and achieved, which should be starting soon. In the meantime, you've got to remember that summer is coming up. There's going to be far more fluphenicol dumped into our waterways as disease expands throughout this industry. And more fluphenicol will raise more questions.
2: Well, certainly the industry has just said to us that they are, you know, lobbying to use fluphenicol again, and they'll use this report in their evidence to the APVMA. They're hoping to use fluphenicol throughout this season because they won't have vaccines, etc. ready. What are your thoughts on that?
1: Well, of course, the industry is going to have to use more fluphenicol because they pack their pens with so many fish that disease has become endemic. This isn't an answer to the problem. Just feeding your fish more and more antibiotics is no answer to making sure that this is a clean, sustainable, and what's more importantly, healthy industry. The idea that all they're going to do is keep dumping fluphenicol, which is an antibiotic, with the impact on waterways around, no matter how small it might be in the sediment, it's still managing to find its way 10, 11 kilometres away from pens into our wild fish. So how this industry can just sort of feel that this is a clean bill of health when all they're going to do is use antibiotics for their diseased fish, it's beyond comprehension, and it's certainly beyond any rational thought.
2: The industry has said to us as well they're going to continue to use it and keep talking to some of those industries affected, you know, with concerns from export partners. So it seems like, you know, it will be, as you say, going ahead.
1: Oh, it does seem that way. That's because the industry thinks that it controls our waterways. In fact, they own our waterways. You talk to the rock lobster industry, even their latest newsletter makes the point that they do not want fluphenicol in our waterways, but they also make the point they're going to suck it up. But why are they going to suck it up? Because they know perfectly well that the salmon industry rules the roost, and what the salmon industry wants goes. And that's what these regulators are going to allow to happen. And it shouldn't be happening. We should be, as I say, we need to see the results of an industry-wide investigation, which is what is promised by Dr. Russell Reichelt and Dr. Wendy Craik when the salmon study gets started within a few weeks, I hope.
0: That is the independent member for Franklin, Peter George, talking to Fiona Breen about the Environmental Protection Authority's fluphenicol report. And you can access that report online. Just put in EPA fluphenicol report, and there's some decent reading there for you. Joel Reinberger, do you get into reading reports

0: As little as possible. My son's reports at the end of the semester. That's about as far as it goes, Tony.
1: Yes. They're very important.
0: Yeah, but look, you know, every now and then, you know, particularly when in your position, Tony, where you're doing these kind of serious topics, you've got to just sit down and do the reading.
1: Yeah.
0: And it's amazing what you discover when you do the reading. You go, oh, that how that worked. As I know our drive team is about to be doing, because the budget is coming down at 3 o'clock this afternoon.
1: The bougie.
0: And the joy for me is that means I'm not going to have a chance to do any reading, and it's just going to happen behind me while I'm having fun on my program. But I know our drive programs are going to be neck deep in that, from 3 o'clock, bang, neck deep in the budget, trying to figure out what the heck's going on. And of course, is there a budget lockdown here?
1: Yeah.
0: So, you know, there'll be one or two people from our newsroom.
1: They're in there now.
0: We've been reading it all day, I'm sure. And we'll come out with, here's the points, here's what's going on, here's what matters. Yeah. But, you know, Erica Betts looking at getting us back to surplus in the next couple of years. That's a big call when we're building a stadium. Be very interested to see how that's going to happen.
1: Yeah. And it will be interesting to see what's in it for agriculture in this year's budget.
0: Yes,
1: we'll
0: indeed.
1: We'll have some of that tomorrow on the program, I'm sure.
0: I'm sure. And I'm sure I'm going to avoid all mention. No, I'll have to mention it, but I'm going to avoid going into it today.
1: Do you have a budget at home?
0: Look, I kind of more of have a management system than a budget, which is X amount of money goes aside into a separate account and gets paid onto the mortgage, gets paid to all of the bills, you know, and we have kind of accounts set aside for things, and that's kind of how we manage our money. But
1: so it's sort of a budget.
0: Kinda. But we go over budget often enough that my wife comes and slaps me about the back of the head for it.
1: There's no such thing as under budget. Never anywhere.
0: That is right. The work will swallow up all the time that you've got. The fun will swallow up all the budget that you've got.
1: And the time we've got is slipping away. So what's on the program?
0: Okay, I should do that, seeing as that's what I'm here for. Now, Daniel C. from Spacemakers, he's kind of a consultant, and his whole thing is about helping people make space and time in their lives so they have a chance to think properly, so they have a chance to enjoy their lives more. And, you know, about time management and stuff.
1: Kind of budget your time.
0: That's right. And about making space for the things that you want in your life, because we're all terminally busy. He's just put out a new book called Wise AI. Because what people find is AI helps them to do certain tasks, but they end up busier than ever. Because now they're jamming another dozen tasks into every day because the AI is helping them do it. And they're actually not saving time, not using time. So this book's about how to use AI in a wise and human way. Mm. My personal opinion right now is just don't. But, you know, there's lots of people for whom AI is a really helpful tool. So we're going to talk about who they are and what is a good use of AI and a wise use of AI.
1: I think there's a certain belief that AI is right and that you should be looking at AI saying, yeah, I should do that, whatever it is. But that's not necessarily the case.
0: As Dr. Carl puts it, AIs as they currently are, they're large language models, which means they are word-guessing programs.
1: Yeah.
0: They are guessing which word is most likely to come next. And they're quite good at it, but they hallucinate. They make stuff up. And we're going to talk about that, about the Kowalski conundrum, it's called. They call it about how they'll just make stuff up and not even told you they've made stuff up.
1: Yeah, don't necessarily believe what you're told all the time.
0: Exactly that. So, yeah, we're going to get stuck into AI first thing.
1: Okay, Joel, on the radio from 1:30.
0: Cheers, Tony.
1: That is not AI. That is the truth. Now we shall put a podcast of today's program up for you online. Don't forget ABC Rural and ABC Rural Facebook page. And after midday tomorrow.
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0: Good afternoon, ABC News with Lucy Shannon. Tasmania's Environment Minister says the government will continue to listen to the science on salmon farming following the release of chlorfenicol testing results by the state's environmental regulator. The EPA risk assessment released this morning found the use of the antibiotic chlorfenicol in southeast Tasmania between November and March posed a low risk of causing environmental harm. The salmon industry's license to use the antibiotic was suspended in March after trace amounts of chlorfenicol were found in sea life more than 10 kilometres from salmon pens. Environment Minister Madeleine Ogilvie told Parliament the salmon industry will continue to face scientific scrutiny.
1: Those findings should not be dismissed simply because they may not align neatly with preferred political argument. At the same time, I want to be equally clear. Low risk does not mean no scrutiny.
0: Two Hobart City councillors are pushing to double rates charged on properties used as short-stay accommodation. Josh Wise explains.
2: A proposal from councillors Ben Loberger and Ryan Posselt to double property rates for whole home short-stay rentals will be voted on at Monday's council meeting. Councillor Loberger says there's an oversaturation of short-stay rentals in Greater Hobart.
3: We really need to do something. There is an absolute housing crisis going on out there.
2: Councillor Posselt says the policy is about protecting neighbourhoods and communities. It comes after the council recently increased the application fee to turn a property into short-stay accommodation from $435 to $5,000.
0: Police have renewed their calls for information as investigations continue into the alleged murder of a woman in the Hobart suburb of Newtown. A woman's body was found inside a house on Lissadell Court on Saturday afternoon, and police say the woman was last seen alive on March 18. 56-year-old Rajesh Jiwan is facing one charge of murder and one charge of failing to report a death. He's due to face the Hobart Magistrates Court again next month. Police say they're working to put together a timeline and have released photographs of the woman from March 18. Australia's unemployment rate has increased to 4.5%. Alison Branley reports.
4: Monthly data shows unemployment in April jumped by 0.2 percentage points in seasonally adjusted terms. Figures from the Australian Bureau of Statistics shows the number of unemployed people increased by 33,000, bringing the unemployment rate to 4.5%. The number of people in full-time employment decreased by 10,700 and those in part-time employment decreased by 7,900. The underemployment rate and the participation rate also fell by 0.1%.
0: US President Donald Trump has his sights set on Cuba after former Cuban President Raul Castro was indicted. William Howard Evans reports.
5: The case centres around the 1996 downing of two planes between Cuba and Florida. It alleges Raul Castro and five others were behind the attack, which claimed the lives of four people. At 94 years old, Castro is unlikely to be extradited to the United States, but the charges laid against the former leader represent America's increasing pressure on Cuba's communist rule. Cuba's current president, Miguel Díaz-Canel, has labelled it a political manoeuvre devoid of any legal foundation. It follows the US issuing sanctions on the country and imposing a blockade on oil, resulting in severe blackouts and food shortages.
0: New South Wales Deputy Premier Prue Carr says she's distressed by the alleged theft of camera equipment belonging to a victim of the Bondi terror attack. Police allege a 35-year-old man stole the gear from retired police officer Peter Maher, who was killed in the shooting, before pawning it for cash days later. Ms Carr says the December 14 shooting was one of the worst days in New South Wales.
6: Every time there is more news about that devastating day, I just want to be really clear that, you know, our thoughts and efforts are always with the people impacted on that day and since that day.
0: To the weather, there's a strong wind warning for the southwest coast. Isolated light showers about the west today, fine elsewhere. Burnie becoming cloudy, heading for 16, it's now 14. Devonport also becoming cloudy or partly cloudy, heading for 16, it's now 13. Launceston mostly sunny, a top of 16, it's now 14. And for Hobart, a partly cloudy day, heading for a top of 17, it's 15 degrees in the capital. ABC News.
7: Good afternoon. Welcome to The World Today. I'm Andy Park, coming to you from Gadigal Land in Sydney. Nice to be with you. This Thursday, the Great Barrier Reef again faces an endangered listing. The government announces funds to fight it. And when scams and cyber breaches are on the rise, a white hat hacking competition tries to find the best of the best.
8: Well, the term they use for it in the industry is ethical hacking, which I think to a lot of people sounds a bit like an oxymoron, but it's yeah, really what it is you basically have the same skills as these like malicious actors, but you're using it for good.
7: Northern Territory health officials say a third of the people with diphtheria there have been hospitalised as the outbreak continues to spread. There's been one likely death and more than 220 cases reported overall, with most among Aboriginal populations in the Northern Territory and in Western Australia. NT health officials say they'll use $7 million in federal funding to pay for an emergency workforce to be mobilised. They're calling for a quicker response to future outbreaks, as Stephanie Smale reports.
9: The emergency response in Central Australia is well underway, with vaccines and antibiotics being rolled out to fight the highly contagious bacterial infection. The Chief Medical Officer for the Central Australian Aboriginal Congress, Dr. John Boffer, is a key player in the fight against the spread of the potentially deadly disease. From the figures that you can see, how many people have been hospitalised with diphtheria?
10: Look, about 30%, consistently about 30% of all cases are being hospitalised. I'm not sure exactly how many have been into ICU, but a number of those have gone into intensive care. And of course, we've had the one probable death. So it's a serious disease. It's being well managed and well treated, and it can be effectively treated. We've got antibiotics that work really well, and we've got an immunisation that works really well. So we can get on top of this, but we've got to get a lot more people up to date with their immunisation.
9: Would you describe the federal funding as a turning point?
10: Look, I think it will be a turning point. I think it will give us the additional surge workforce we need, and not just the nurses. There's funding here to employ Aboriginal Community Engagement Officers or Aboriginal Community Leaders, and we know from COVID how vital they were. For example, Congress recently was in one of the town camps in Alice Springs, and without the Aboriginal Community Leaders that we used in that immunisation effort, we would not have got people to agree to be immunised.
9: There have been more than 220 cases of the dangerous infection that affects the nose, throat and airway or the skin. It's the largest outbreak of diphtheria since Australian records began. Dr. John Boffer says it will still take 6 months to deal with the outbreak. He explains about 9,000 Aboriginal people, mostly teenagers and adults, still need booster vaccinations in his region alone.
10: Once we're on top of this, we've got to look at how it started, how it emerged, and how quickly we responded.
9: Dr. Boffer says authorities will use the $7 million in new federal funding to go into overdrive to tackle the outbreak, but he wants a new approach in the future.
10: You know, we've got to go hard, go early with these things. We're getting moving now, but, you know, there were cases, cutaneous cases started emerging last year, 2025, September. I think there were four cases, November 2, December 2. So we were seeing cutaneous diphtheria first. So we've got to look at the time we take to really get into full gear.
9: Most of the diphtheria cases have been identified among Aboriginal people in the Northern Territory and Western Australia so far.
11: People living in overcrowded housing, unfortunately, is a major risk factor for transmission.
9: Paul Burgess is the Northern Territory's Chief Health Officer. He says despite the growing number of cases and hospitalisations, communities are working together to try to protect others.
11: What we're seeing is a great response from those communities where they've had a cluster of cases, where, you know, vaccination rates are now climbing quite rapidly. We're very grateful for the participation with our community-controlled health service colleagues also to promote vaccination as prevention even before those clusters begin.
9: The Minister for Indigenous Australians, Malandiri McCarthy, has acknowledged the hard work local health authorities have done already. She says the new funding will be available immediately.
12: We have seen programs rolling out in places like Yundamu in language. We know that we've got over 100 Aboriginal languages. We need to ensure that the communication is there, not misinformation.
9: Authorities are urging all Australians to check that they've had a diphtheria booster in the last 10 years.
7: Stephanie Smale there. The federal government has announced an additional $91 million in funding for the Great Barrier Reef. The announcement comes as UNESCO's World Heritage Committee considers whether or not the reef should be placed on its in danger list. The government says that listing would damage the reef's ability to attract tourists and that in turn would threaten the economy and local jobs. Environment groups say the funding is welcome, but it's a drop in the ocean, as Rachel Mealy reports.
13: Tony Font says diving the Great Barrier Reef has been a lifelong adventure.
14: You might detect an accent. Came from California in 1979 as a backpacking dive instructor to dive the reef because I heard so much about it. And when I dived the reef, I thought, this is where I'm going to stay. So I just didn't go home.
13: He's now retired as a dive operator but remains the president of the Whitsunday Conservation Council and an ambassador for the Climate Council.
14: Over the 45 years, I've seen a decline in the quality of the marine environment from things like coral bleaching, which is becoming more prevalent, which basically can take what might be your favorite dive site, and in one summer, it becomes a graveyard of dead coral. And we're not just talking about a few square meters, we're talking potentially hectares of dead coral.
13: Environment Minister Murray Watt says an extra $91 million was allocated for reef protection in last week's federal budget.
15: Basically, the funding is a mixture of expanding existing programs that we've had in place for a while with the Queensland government, including things like lifting the reef water quality, but also increasingly helping the reef adapt to climate change, for example, by funding new techniques of coral spawning, which can help reefs recover from coral bleaching events.
13: The money comes just as UNESCO's World Heritage Committee is considering whether or not the reef should be added to its in danger list. That list contains globally significant sites that UNESCO deems to be threatened by imminent hazards, and it's put together to help direct attention and resources to that site. Minister Murray Watt says being added to the list won't change the government's determination to protect the reef.
15: Our very strong position is that listing the Great Barrier Reef as in danger won't do anything to protect the reef. And it certainly, it hasn't stopped us continuing to invest and taking action to protect the reef. We are committed to doing that.
13: Events Queensland estimates that the state's reef-focused tourism industry is worth $5.7 billion every year. Murray Watt says an inclusion on UNESCO's list will result in a hit to the economy.
15: If the reef is listed as in danger, we do believe that would deter international tourists from coming to Australia, having big economic damage, while not doing anything to lift the reef's protection. And that's why we're fighting so hard to resist that in danger listing, while, of course, undertaking big investments and big changes to our law to protect the reef well into the future.
13: Lisa Schindler is from the Australian Marine Conservation Society. She says the new money allocated to the reef is about optics, but is welcome nonetheless.
16: It's no coincidence that a truck of money has been shipped out at the moment, just before the UNESCO decision. I think it's a good step and the reef needs more investment, but there is still a lot more that can be done for the Great Barrier Reef that the government needs to do more on.
13: UNESCO will release its draft decision in a few weeks. Lisa Schindler predicts the reef won't be on the list, but that's not an endorsement.
16: I'm thinking that Australia is probably done enough to keep it from the in danger list, but that it won't be enough to keep, for the international scrutiny to go away.
13: Tony Font says the reef's a precious asset and it always needs more done to protect it.
14: Nobody that knows the reef is going to put their nose up at $91 million. It's great, but obviously it's never enough.
7: That's retired dive instructor Tony Fonts, Rachel Mealy and Kimberly Price with that report. Critics say the federal government's decision to delay price caps and instead empower the aged care regulator to order refunds for people being overcharged for supports at home is what they describe as a, quote, total joke and a burden. But the government insists the regulator's strengthened powers will protect older Australians and that the delay to the price caps is necessary. Political reporter Evelyn Manfield has more.
17: Former truckie Ruth Hammer says she's well looked after through her government-funded support at home package, which helps her with showering, dressing and cleaning to keep her living at home. And she was pleased last year when the government overhauled the aged care sector.
18: I thought, good job you, and even better, good job you, that you're going to cap the price of services come July. Now I hear they're not going to do that. So the rip-off will continue.
17: The 74-year-old reckons as soon as providers hear the words support at home, their prices shoot up, so there needs to be a cap.
18: It doesn't need an OT at $240 an hour to tell me whether or not I need a larger incontinence pad. That's what they're doing. It's wrong.
17: Earlier this week, the government indefinitely delayed setting price caps for services provided through the Support at Home program, warning global volatility risked not being able to get the price settings right to both protect participants and keep the sector viable. And like with the National Disability Insurance Scheme, the government also says it doesn't want price caps set too high and result in providers increasing their fees to charge the maximum rather than the cap being a ceiling. The Older Persons Advocacy Network's Samantha Edmonds says she understands the delay, but
19: delaying the price caps means that older people don't have that certainty to sort of plan ahead and know what they may be up for. We recognise this is simply a delay and that they will come in, but there is no guarantee that over the next 12 months that things will get any better or any less volatile.
17: For now, the government has instead announced it'll empower the aged care regulator to order refunds for people being overcharged, among other moves like publishing quarterly data on median fees and encouraging providers to limit price increases to twice a year.
19: We welcome that and we hope that's something that will continue as price caps come in.
17: But not everyone thinks the refund powers will work.
20: Well, I think it's a total joke.
17: That's aged care and disability advocate Peter Wilcox.
20: We aren't talking about minor amounts. One of the things that I do get, $240 for a lymphatic drainage massage session once a week. The worker doesn't get paid $240, but I do get charged, or the package gets charged that. It's just disgusting.
17: Federal Centre Alliance MP Rebecca Sharkey has concerns too.
21: In the first place, it requires the participant to actually pay out the fee, and which will leave many older Australians, particularly pensioners, compromised financially. To put the burden on the participant rather than the government having fees capped for providers, I think is

0: providers, they dispute overcharging allegations, saying the new fee structure means the price per hour is higher, but there are fewer additional fees. Now, though, recipients like Ruth Hammer say their providers haven't given them their so-called monthly statements in months, leaving them anxious about overspending.
1: How long have you been waiting for one?
2: Since October.
0: Advocate Samantha Edmonds says she's been told the hold-up is a mix of providers' IT systems not being ready and a delay in providers getting the information they need from Services Australia. The minister says the government will take action against providers who aren't meeting the obligation.
3: Evelyn Manfield there. I'm Andy Park. 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Just search for The World Today. Overseas, and the Trump administration is continuing to ramp up pressure on Cuba, with US prosecutors announcing they're laying criminal charges against former Cuban President Raul Castro. The indictment relates to the downing of civilian aircraft that entered the country's airspace 30 years ago, resulting in the deaths of four Cuban exiles. But even as U.S. authorities prepare to launch proceedings against Cuba's 94-year-old former leader, Donald Trump is playing down expectations. He's laying the groundwork for an American military intervention in the communist-led nation. Here's Nick Grimm.
4: It might have taken three decades, but Acting Attorney General Todd Blanche's declaration, a welcome move for those who've campaigned for a U.S. response.
5: Today, we are announcing an indictment charging Raul Castro and several others with conspiracy to kill U.S. nationals.
4: Cuban Americans are celebrating the indictment of Cuba's elderly former communist leader for the 1996 shooting down of two small planes operated by the exile group Brothers to the Rescue. In the Florida city of Miami, this Cuban woman says, it doesn't matter how old Castro is, he's still the same murderer, guilty of genocide, the same dictator. US charges include murder and destruction of an airplane, with five Cuban military pilots also named in the indictment. It's prompted some in the US to call for a very public trial. This man argues, we should do to them the same thing that was done to the Nazis, hold a trial, prosecute them, make them pay for everything they have done. In response to the indictment, Cuba's government insists its warplanes only opened fire on the civilian aircraft after they entered Cuban airspace and ignored repeated warnings to turn around. In a statement read out on Cuban television, the indictment was dismissed as a hypocritical and despicable act of political provocation.
6: The United States, which has been a victim of the use of civil aviation for terrorist purposes, does not and would not tolerate hostile and provocative violations of its airspace by foreign aircraft and would act, as it has demonstrated, by using force.
4: That view echoed by this Havana local. If it had been the other way around, if Cuba had sent those planes into the United States and we flew into Miami, what would happen? They'd shoot us down like clay pigeons with Patriot missiles. The United States has issued a warrant for Raul Castro's arrest, triggering speculation the Trump administration could launch a military intervention similar to the one that saw Venezuelan President Nicolas Maduro seized and taken to the U.S. to face charges including drug trafficking and narco-terrorism offences.
7: We're freeing up Cuba.
4: But Donald Trump is playing down the prospect of imminent military action.
8: Do we expect any escalation here, or should they expect anything? Yes.
7: No, you won't. There won't be escalation. I don't think there needs to be.
4: Historian Dr. Joseph Gonzalez researches Cuba-US relations at America's Appalachian State University.
9: It seems that the Trump administration would very much like to have something happen in Cuba like what it had happened in Venezuela. This seems to be a shot across the bow of the Cuban government, which is saying, just like we indicted Maduro, we've now indicted Raul Castro, and we can come get him and humiliate you just the way we humiliated the Maduro dictatorship. So that's why I think this campaign of pressure, we saw a lot of pressure on Venezuela before the arrest of Maduro. I think that's what we're seeing right now in Cuba, a campaign of sustained pressure.
3: Historian Dr. Joseph Gonzalez from Appalachian State University, ending that report by Nick Grimm. Well, less than a week after welcoming US President Donald Trump, China's leader Xi Jinping

0: has hosted his Russian counterpart in Beijing. The visit, a reminder that Moscow remains a key ally of China and that the two countries are aligned on achieving a new global world order. China correspondent Alison Horn reports from Beijing.
1: Walking the red carpet, smiling and relaxed, President Putin looked comfortable being welcomed on his 25th visit to China. The Russian leader hailing what he calls an unprecedented relationship with Xi Jinping.
2: There is a saying in China that goes, "We haven't seen each other for a day, yet it feels as if three autumns have passed. We're truly delighted to see you."
1: That partnership deepening in recent years over a shared mistrust of the West and a desire to reshape the global world order. President Xi lauding their ties.
3: The positioning of bilateral ties has continued to rise, reaching the highest level in history of a comprehensive strategic partnership of coordination for a new era. It has set an example for a new type of relations among major countries.
1: Russia's economic and diplomatic reliance on China has increased since the war in Ukraine. Beijing, now the biggest buyer of oil and gas from sanctions hit Moscow. And while Russia's plan for a new mega gas pipeline between the two countries looks elusive still, the two sides did sign 20 cooperative agreements on everything from trade to technology. Global instability also featured high on the agenda. The pair reportedly spoke on Ukraine, agreeing the root causes of the war need to be addressed. But it was America's destabilizing force that Xi Jinping was more keen to highlight.
3: The world today is far from peaceful, with unilateralism and hegemonism posing profound dangers. The world faces the real risk of regressing to the law of the jungle.
1: It was less than a week ago Beijing hosted a lavish two-day summit for Donald Trump. President Putin's visit just days later, a reminder to Washington of Russia's important role in China's sphere and Beijing's chance to flex its growing geopolitical power and position itself as the source of stability at the centre of a new world order.
0: In Beijing, Alison Horn. It might sound like a malicious threat, but an army of computer hackers has spent the last week sneaking into each other's systems on the Gold Coast. But there's nothing sinister about it. They've been taking part in the International Cybersecurity Challenge, also known as the World Cup of Cyber. And as Dominic Cansdale reports, these hackers are using their skills for good.
4: In a dimly lit room, a tangle of cables and cords weave between long tables. It's where 100 of the world's best student hackers are gathered, all plotting some cyber sabotage. You'd be forgiven for wanting to update your password.
5: These websites have bugs similar to those in real life, and we just need to hunt them down and exploit them.
4: But hackers like Rowan Van Klinken are here for a good cause.
5: Well, the term they use for it in the industry is ethical hacking, which I think to a lot of people sounds a bit like an oxymoron, but it's, really what it is you basically have the same skills as these, like, malicious actors, but you're using it for good.
4: This is the International Cybersecurity Challenge.
6: It's also pretty much the World Cup of all cyber competitions in the world.
4: Professor Ryan Coe from the University of Queensland's Cyber Research Centre is the organiser.
6: Players from around the world will be attacking and defending the systems that they are tasked to protect and also to attack. So it mimics the real world, but in a safe and very fun environment.
4: Avery Armstrong is from Team Oceania.
7: We are given a bunch of programs that, just like programs in the real world, have various vulnerabilities that could be attacked.
4: This two-day competition may be a simulation, but it has a very real purpose.
7: If you're working in, like, criminal psychology, you need to know how a criminal thinks so that you can go and help police catch criminals. And it's the same for cybersecurity. You need to know how a hacker thinks and you need to know how a hacker works. So, for example, if I'm working, I'm doing something like this as a job, I can go to a company and I can go, this is what they will be attacking.
8: Welcome all distinguished guests.
4: The challenge is run alongside an annual conference featuring hundreds of the industry's top players, including Australia's cybersecurity coordinator, Lieutenant General Michelle McGuinness.
9: The threats we face today are persistent, fast-moving, and borderless. And indeed, no one sector, no one government, no one nation can meet them all alone.
4: Australians reported more than 84,000 cybercrimes last financial year, costing the economy around $2 billion.
9: You know, we meet at a time when the cyber threat environment is broader, faster, and more complex than ever. Advanced technologies, you all know this, they are changing both the scale of the opportunity and the speed of the risk that we face.
4: The competition is also a big career opportunity for students like Rowan Van Klinken.
5: Companies hire you to hack them like a hacker would, but you show a bit of restraint and then you tell them exactly how you hacked them.
0: That's student hacker Rowan Van Klinken, ending that report by Dominic Cansdale. And that's all from the World Today team this Thursday. Thanks for your company. Hope you can join me at the same time tomorrow. I'm Andy Park. Have a great afternoon.

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1: 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Welcome to Afternoons with Joel Reinberger.
3: So the state budget is being dropped in an hour and a half. Our Treasurer Erica Betts on top of that today. ABC staff in a lockdown at the moment, but at 3 o'clock it all becomes public. So I'm sure we're going to be hearing about that in the news, and I know our Drive program is right on top of that one, so there will be more budget later today. But for me, it's going to be a little bit more sweet and pleasant than talking about the budget today. So our school night dinner is after 3 o'clock today. Kate Kerr has got miso chicken and beans. And green beans, they're one of those veggies that they can be horrifying mush. You know, if you've ever had green beans, I hate to say this, people who work in hospitals, in a hospital, they are just a horrifying little pile of mush on the side there. They're kind of flavourless and textureless and generally horrible. But green beans that have been fried until they just start to wrinkle and then have been, added with a really nice miso sauce, how good does that sound? So, yes, miso, beans and chicken. On the recipe today. So I'll let you know when that is ready for you to send me a text to get a copy of that one. And Kate will be with us a little bit later to walk us through that one. Also today we are playing Watch, Listen, Learn, where we invite an interesting Tasmanian to tell us about what they've been watching and listening to and learning. And we're going to have Lise Moore here from the musical theatre crew to see what she's been absorbing through her ears and her eyes and her brain. First, though, we've spoke to Daniel C. from Spacemakers many times, often about managing your time, about making good decisions. And usually I feel that Daniel and I are on the same page. He's preaching a sermon I can get behind, but today I'm not 100% sure. Because his new book is about using AI, and I have a deep distrust of AI. As Dr. Carl said on this show, it's not actually intelligent. It is a word-guessing program, and it will make stuff up, so it's not trustworthy, not to mention the environmental factors, the amount of water and power it uses. So I do approach this conversation with some cynicism, but Daniel is above all a thoughtful man, so maybe he'll convert me and you to his way of thinking. Daniel C. is the co-author of Wise AI. Daniel, hello. How are you doing?
4: G'day. Good to catch up with you. We may not necessarily be on the same page with AI, but I do like green beans if they're well cooked.
3: So, yeah, properly done, so they've still got a little bit of bite to them.
4: Absolutely. Who kills them by like overly boiling them? I mean, seriously.
3: Yeah, exactly that. Exactly that. Now, this book kind of had to happen. This is intersecting with your life in so many ways, isn't it?
4: It is, yeah. Look, I mean, obviously I've been writing in about technology, helping people save time, make space and improve their focus for a long time. And clearly artificial intelligence is the next big topic and it's the next big question that we need to start to wrestle with. And so I wanted to wrestle with it with my co-author, Paul Matthews, who is also in this space, a teacher in Hobart. And so together we've created a book about learning AI, how to make space and how to really consider it wisely.
3: This is the thing that I find interesting that you're looking at this, is because your life and everything I've ever spoken to you about has been about creating space and time for people to be better people, to breathe, to think, to be with your family, etc. And what I'm actually seeing in life is that AI –

0: speeds up certain processes. It promises to save you time. And the people doing that end up busier than they have ever been in their life. It saves time to force you to do more work. So where do you kind of sit on that? You know, how do we deal with the task creep that comes upon us when we have a time saver and we're expected to use it to save time so we can have more task creep?
1: Yeah, it's a great question. So look, firstly, I'd say, while you and I have talked mainly about making space and unplugging from technology, everything I write and speak about is, I would say, about the paradox of both and, because I think we need to use more technology and we need to use less. We need to be more productive and we need to invest in our well-being. We need artificial intelligence and we need organic intelligence, you know, our brains where we're unplugged. So I suppose this book carries that motif with it. I agree with you that AI will save you time. In fact, I speak with people in lots of conferences around Australia and I ask three questions. It's fascinating, okay? The first question I ask is, who here uses AI every single day or most days to, you know, do their work? And at the moment now, almost everyone puts their hands up, particularly in corporate audiences. Then I say, okay, who here loves how AI saves them time on tasks, like they can do things faster than they could do before? Everyone puts their hand up. And then I ask the last question. I say, who here heads home, I don't know, on a Thursday in the afternoon because they've got their inbox at zero, their projects are finished, they don't have any work, they've had long lunches, and they've got more time on their hands? No one puts their hand up. Okay, well, let's lower the bar. Okay, who here just has lunch? Who here feels like their work? Who here feels like their life is a little less busy than 3 years ago when they started using AI? No one puts their hand up. So the question I have in Why is AI is, how is it that a time-saving technology that does clearly increase the speed in which we work, it does save us time? You know, it's eye-wateringly powerful. Things that took a week could now take a day. But how is it that we have no more time on our hands? How is it that saving time doesn't lead to space or a better life? And that's the question we talk about in Why is AI?
0: Yeah, I've always thought, you know, AI was meant to come and save us from the drudge work so that we might do art and poetry. And a lot of the time AI is doing art and poetry and we're forced to do more drudge work, which I don't love. But how did we get so busy and why is busyness such a thing for us? Why does everyone need to feel busy all the time?
1: Yeah, so in our book, we go all the way back to like the 1960s. You know, there was a debate in the House of Commons by the 8th Earl of Arran, and he was concerned. He raised a motion in Parliament about how would we deal with the world of leisure that we're about to enter because of automation, that our lives will be so simple and so easy that we won't know what to do with the time. You know, I remember watching the Jetsons. Do you remember the Jetsons?
0: Meet George Jetson.
1: I know. So, you know, George Jetson, he worked at Space Sprockets 1 day, I think 1 hour a week, 1 hour a day, like 2 days a week, and he just pressed a button because of automation. So that was kind of what we thought technology would bring us.
0: Yes.
1: It hasn't brought us that, has it?
0: No, not even slightly.
1: So how did we get there? Well, I think that there are a whole lot of factors. Partly, I think we shifted our worldview so that as a culture, we value busyness, activity, and feeling like we have a lot on our plate. You know, the world's richest people nowadays promote how busy they are and how much they work. Whereas like in the 1800s, if you were busy and you were wealthy and an aristocrat, you were crazy because the whole point of being wealthy was to play bowls and croquet and to read books.
0: Ride one's horse,
1: yeah, right?
0: Yeah.
1: So we fundamentally reshifted what success looks like in our minds. And then what we do is we create a workflow where we get fast and furious technologies like impacting our attention so we can no longer concentrate or focus. And then we add AI to speed that up. So we believe that AI will amplify our existing mindsets, behaviors, and beliefs. And if you don't reflect on why you're using AI and what you want the outcome to be, well, then you'll end up with the default path, which is busy, frantic, overloaded AI, as opposed to what we think is wise AI. We do think there's another way.
0: You are listening to 936 ABC Hobart on ABC Northern Tasmania with Joel Reinberger on Afternoons. Daniel C is with us because he's got a new book out. Him and Paul Matthews have written Wise AI about how we use AI and do it better. All right, so what is AI to you? Let's start with kind of a definition.
1: Oh, well, look, when I talk about AI, I'm particularly talking about large language model AI. Okay, so ChatGPT, Claude, Copilot, et cetera, et cetera. It is essentially a massive word prediction machine. It takes the enormous amounts of content, either written or spoken or visual, from multiple kind of generations on the internet

0: And it basically predicts the next word, the next word, the next sentence, the next letter in an incredibly powerful way based on algorithms, okay? That's a very simple way of describing AI. But yeah, when I talk about AI, I'm talking about both chatbots, where you type in words into the chatbot and you get incredible responses, or let's say some of the more agentic AI, which is embedded into systems, which also saves time. But we probably focus more on chatbot type AI, which is what most people use.
1: Because yeah, there are AIs now built into smartphones, built

0: things for you if you ask it.
1: So I'd say AI has been around for a long time. You know, again, roadmaps, right, or predictive texts. Like that's been around for ages. It wasn't until OpenAI released ChatGPT that everyone was like, oh my gosh, there's another advancement.
0: And because it was learning. That, I think that's the real definitive difference, is that AI will learn from its mistakes and from what else is going on around it. It's not programmed as much. It's more, here's parameters, go and discover the world via websites, via, well, Reddit. Apparently, yeah. Reddit is the source of an awful lot of AI learning.
1: Yeah, look, it doesn't, from my understanding, it certainly doesn't think yet. It is based on prediction. No. However, it's unbelievably powerful and the applications are incredible. So maybe that's where I probably differ from my perspective. I think AI has enormous potential. Of course, there is the environmental impact. There's the existential impact of, you know, it is a very dumb idea to create something smarter than us. But at the moment, I think AI is incredibly helpful, but not if we use it the way we are, which is to make us busier, more frantic and more exhausted,
0: yeah,
1: even as we don't recognize that to be the case.
0: Now, there's a lovely thing in the book of the Kowalski conundrum. Now, who is Kowalski? First, we have to establish that.
1: So this is one of the stories from Paul Matthews, my co-author. But he has young kids. He loves Madagascar. So Kowalski is a quirky penguin who provides, you know, very detailed analysis when he's asked to in Madagascar.
0: And so, yes, you get a scene like this.
2: Kowalski, analysis.
3: All evidence indicates. I ate too many cheesy dibbles.
0: Kowalski, analysis.
1: Paul is going to love this rebate.
0: Yeah. So... because the Kowalski analysis that he did really showed kind of how the AI works and where it can go wrong. Can you explain that?
1: That's a great example of a hallucination. So basically what happened is Paul and I were running a training for a government organisation in Tassie, okay? And we wanted to look at the current AI policies that the state government has put out. So he basically put it into ChatGPT. You know, he didn't want to read the whole thing. And he said, he was trying to get a quick summary of this, right? But he was in a funny mood. And so he just said, Kowalski analysis, and he put it in there. And instead of actually understanding the nuance of that, ChatGPT said, oh, Paul, you would like a Kowalski analysis. Here it is. And it gave a beautiful, very, very descriptive summary of the actual document. So that was done well, but it was called a Kowalski analysis. So Paul said he smelled a rat. So he wrote to ChatGPT, said, what do you mean by Kowalski analysis? And ChatGPT said, oh, well, a Kowalski analysis is an in-depth analysis of government organizational documents, blah, blah, blah, which is complete crap. And so his example is, what if he'd taken that to, let's say, some government official,
0: so it just invented a Kowalski analysis.
1: It just made up the name, right? And so the information was correct within it as a summary document, but the very fact that it was called a Kowalski analysis, that it had made up what a Kowalski analysis was.
0: And it took him three or four questions for him to admit it was an invention. That's the other thing. You have to figure it out.
1: The last question, I think Paul said, did you make this up? And ChatGPT said, yes, I made it up, but with style. So it's an example of a hallucination where AI doesn't understand in a human way what it's spitting out. It is a large prediction machine, which doesn't mean it doesn't have enormous power, but it does mean that we need to understand the limitations of what we're using and use it, you know, in a smart way, which is obviously part of the book, is to actually teach you how to prompt, how to iterate, and how to understand the tool itself.
0: So let's talk about that then. Let's talk about what are the wise ways to use AI where it is giving you value, where it is actually helping you out and it's not causing you more problems. Mm.
1: So look, our big framework is we believe that AI, when it's used wisely, should be redirecting time for what we call the four rhythms of wise AI, which are for more time for deep work, deep thought, deep rest, and deep relationships. So we actually think if AI can help you speed up all the silly, busy administravia, all the crazy work that we tend to do and fill our lives.
0: Administravia.
1: That's, I love that
0: great
1: word.
0: Yeah, it's fantastic.
1: If we can reduce that stuff, right, but then take the time saved and hold that space. This is where we're not doing it, okay? We are just filling the space saved with even more tasks, so we're working faster doing dumb stuff, right? So what if we were to hold the space and actually redirect it so that we could do long-form concentrated work without interruption again, or long-form thought where we could think deeply without being online, or if we are using AI to prompt ideas but not to replace our thinking, what if we could redirect the time and spend more time in relationships, in communities,

0: resting deeply. Does that make sense? So I actually think if we use the time saved and redirect it to human pursuits, with and without AI, using it in a clever way, well, then that's wisdom. But what we're seeing as the default busy path is we're just filling our lives with even more stuff. And that is exactly why we took AI on in the first place, because we were so damn busy.
1: The other thing I think we have to do is to check the AI's work. And look, it's been shown because I believe in the States when AI first started becoming a thing,

0: to the requirements for a lawyer, and it came up with a beautiful brief and arguments for them to present to the court. But the precedents it quoted, it had invented.
1: Mm.
0: It had just made stuff up that fit the argument it wanted, it kind of was trying to make.
1: Mm.
0: And so it's the importance of double checking. We cannot emphasize that enough, can we?
1: Well, yeah, and that's not a problem. It didn't make stuff up. It's not a problem with AI. I mean, it doesn't understand what it's writing, right? So it's doing exactly what AI is designed to do, which is to predict the next word. There's a great example of someone who was, for some reason, having difficulties getting their cheese to stick to their pizza and asked ChatGPT, how will I do that? And they suggested non-toxic glue. So it doesn't always give the best answers, right? But the point, I suppose, is yes, of course, we need to check it. But I mean, I think our fundamental approach with AI is we don't think it should be a co-pilot. I think that's a terrible name, actually. Like, it sounds kind of cool, but you don't want AI to be in the driver's seat alongside you. AI should be in the back seat. You're in the front seat. In fact, we recommend the OI-AI-OI cycle, which is you start with your organic intelligence. So you think about what you want to do. You start the activity. You actually use your brain and your thinking to start off an activity. You bring in AI in order to speed it up, increase your outputs and challenge your thinking. And then you go back to your OI to reflect on whether or not it represented what you wanted to. And if as long as you're in the driver's seat and AI is in the back, rather than being a co-pilot,
0: AI is your typist.
1: Then it works, right?
0: Yeah, yeah.
1: But we need to really make sure we are not leading with AI. The research is showing that as well. It's a different way of approaching it.
0: Okay. Now, a lot of this book is not about AI. It's about what to do with the time the AI creates for you. How, in a workplace, if I'm using AI to save me time, do I actually pair that time off and keep my boss from filling it with crap?
1: Well, I think firstly you'd need to have a conversation with your boss. But no, I think what you would do is you would actually find out how can you increase the speed of tasks that don't require maybe kind of deep human effort. But then you would want to work out what is your greater yes, like what is it that you actually care about? What do you want to achieve in work and in life? Hopefully those conversations can be with your boss. And then you need to schedule time outside of AI. So if you save time for deep work, well, then schedule time to do concentrated effort without interruptions.
0: So in essence, we have to fill up our own diaries with that space.
1: Goodness. So we have to take control of our time and we need to be intentional in the way we live our lives rather than turning on the inbox and just simply doing the next thing. What a radical idea, right?
0: Only what you've been telling people for your entire life, Daniel C.
1: I think we sleepwalk through life, both in work and life, and we don't pause and make space to reflect on who we are and what life truly looks like for us. If you don't know who you are or what you want your work to look like, then AI will end up driving you into a faster, busier workload. The research backs it. But if you can pause and step back and reflect on who you are and what really matters, well, then you can use this powerful technology in a deeply human way, which is what we called the book.
0: I will leave you with some final wise words from Kowalski, the intelligence officer of the Penguins of Madagascar. In this, was he talking about AI? Was he talking about me? You can decide.
2: This red line shows the frustration level of a really smart person forced to take orders from some dunder-brained boob. As you can see, the frustration just keeps rising and rising and rising. I mean, why don't they put the smart guy in charge, huh? It doesn't make any sense! Something has got to give, people! Am I the only one seeing this?
0: Daniel C., great to talk to you. Thank you so much.
1: That was the best. Thank you so much, Joel. 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
0: So as Daniel C. kind of is wandering out of the studio, he goes, oh, didn't actually mention the book launch, which would kind of be nice. Daniel, when's your book launch?
1: It is tomorrow at 5 o'clock at Fuller's Bookstore in Hobart. There's a few tickets left. There's drinks and donuts, you know. But if you also want to get a book and hear us talk about Wise AI as you eat your donuts, then you're very welcome. We'd love to see you.
0: All right. Tomorrow at Fuller's, go to the Fuller's website to check out details and grab yourself a ticket. Thank you very much, Daniel. And...

On the text, Lucas says, Joel, AI is an acronym for abrogated intelligence. And Victoria says, AI is a data regurgitating machine. Yes, that is very much true. John from Beaconsfield suggests we should do a hear, hear sweepstakes for the budget speech. How many times do you hear the pollies in the background going, hear, hear, while the Treasurer is speaking? John's putting his money on 47 hear, hears. Now, that's not 47 hears. It's got to say hear, hear before it's counted as one. We will look for that, John. We'll see if we can hear how many hear, hears we get with Mr. Abetz there. Beth,

0: Hobart. ABC's Andy Gall went along to learn more about what constitutes hazardous waste. Emily Lawrence, City of Hobart Waste Projects Officer, greeted Andy with a hearty hello.
1: Good morning, Andy. We are down at the lovely, very brisk this morning Tip in South Hobart, otherwise known as McRobies, but everyone knows it as the Tip.
2: It's the Tip. We were looking at the organ pipes this morning, which you can see from the Tip, and they were like that pinkish glow you get when the sun first hits them. And you said this is the most beautiful, one of the most beautiful tips in the world. Then we thought about maybe a calendar of tips of the world that we could all celebrate. And definitely Hobart would be on there, maybe June, July or some one of those months. Now, what's going to happen on Sunday? It's an opportunity for Hobartians to bring their hazardous waste and get it recycled.
1: It is indeed. So on Sunday, down here at the Tip, from 10 till 3.30, we're hosting, along with Tasway South, a hazardous waste collection day, so household hazardous waste.
2: Mm. You know those hazardous waste, Rick, those bottles that have got an icon of a human hand, but part of it's been eroded by a liquid drop? That's the stuff that comes here, isn't it?
1: Exactly. So what we're collecting is any chemicals from around your home, chemicals that you might find under your sink or in your back shed. So things like pesticides, herbicides, hand sanitizer.
2: You've got to bring hand sanitizer here?
1: You can bring your hand sanitizer.
2: When's the best before date on hand sanitizer? Does it go off?
1: Good question.
2: It must go off.
1: I imagine it takes a very long time.
2: Well, let's get the people of Hobart and Tasmania, look under your sinks, look into your hearts, check out your hand sanitizers, the best before date on that. When does that perish? Because honey never goes off.
1: It's true.
2: As far as I'm aware. Sorry, Karen, you're looking at me as if to say, what are you talking about, Matt?
1: No, I'm with you, Andy. I'm with you. Yeah, so products like solvents and oven cleaner, toilet cleaner, bleach, those sorts of things. Things that are generally hazardous for us to come in contact with and that are certainly hazardous for the environment. So we can bring them on down and we'll dispose of them safely here on Sunday.
2: Okay, they're usually things that have got three letters in them, like Vim and stuff like that, that would clean scale off stuff. You've just pointed at the word vapes. Can you get rid of bring your vapes?
1: You can bring your vapes, indeed, and have them safely disposed of.
2: Yeah, right.
3: Okay. Emily.
2: So Sunday morning.
3: Yeah. Rick here.
2: Hi, Rick.
1: Hi.
3: So, might be involved in a property where people previously left a lot of tyres. Are you taking tyres?
1: Oh, Rick, I'm very sorry. Not on Sunday. So, there's a few things we are not taking on Sunday.
3: What
1: aren't we taking? Yeah. So, we're not taking any motor oil or asbestos, pharmaceuticals, fire extinguishers, ammunition, things like that. Mm-hmm. Generally, it's things you find in bottles, largely.
2: That sounds like a more exciting day when they bring all that stuff.
1: It does. It does.
2: Bring your ammunition and your tyres.
3: And your pharmaceuticals.
2: Party.
3: Yeah.
1: What could go wrong? We'll have a great time.
2: But this waste, right, once people bring it here on Sunday and it all gets compacted and stuff, it's then going to go to Victoria and keep them warm during the winter.
1: That's the idea, yes.
2: Doesn't seem fair.
1: I know. Keep it here. No, so at the moment we don't have any safe way to dispose of these hazardous wastes on island. Mm. So they get sent to Victoria where they get processed and some of it gets burnt to create energy and the rest gets disposed of there.
0: So, yes, residents across Greater Hobart got the chance to safely dispose of hazardous materials for free at McRobies Gully Waste Management Centre. That's the South Hobart Tip. On Sunday between 10 a.m. and 3:30 p.m. Here is a rare treat for you. A brand new Rolling Stones song.

0: In the Stars, a brand new Rolling Stones track off their forthcoming album, Foreign Tongues, which is out in a couple of months. Coming up after the news, we're going to be playing Watch, Listen, Learn. I've got some recommendations of good things to watch and listen coming for you.
1: When our leaders speak,
2: if you commit to this country, we'll commit to you.
1: When you need to know,
3: their governments are playing a really, really big role in providing housing. They're not just setting targets for the private sector.
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0: Good afternoon, Lucy Shannon with ABC News. The Tasmanian Greens say there are still serious questions about the risks posed by the antibiotic chlorfenicol, despite findings by the state's environment regulator released today. Chlorfenicol was used in Tasmanian salmon farms over summer before its licence was revoked over environmental concerns. In a report released today, the Environment Protection Authority found use of the antibiotic posed a low risk of causing unacceptable environmental harm. Greens leader Rosalie Woodruff says she's concerned the government and the salmon industry will use the findings to say chlorfenicol has no environmental impact.
1: This is not a tick of chlorfenicol having no impact. It's showing specifically within the work that was done that there is no persistence for long periods. The fact is, we don't know the way chlorfenicol behaves in the environment and in species in Tasmania.
0: A man accused of attempted murder in a driveway shooting in Tasmania's northwest has been remanded in custody by a Burnie magistrate. Sandy Powell reports.
2: Brady Christopher Oates appeared in the Burnie court this morning charged with attempted murder over the shooting in Wynyard last Wednesday. A 37-year-old alleged victim was hospitalised with a gunshot wound after what police described as a disturbance at the Sandpiper Road property. An overnight manhunt resulted in the 32-year-old alleged shooter's arrest

0: at a different Wynyard property on the following day. As well as attempted murder, Mr. Oates was charged with a range of firearm offences, including possessing a shortened firearm. He entered no pleas to any of the charges and was remanded in custody to appear again in June.
1: Australia's e-safety commissioner has welcomed the federal court's decision to fine social media company X following a three-year legal battle. Political reporter Samantha Dick has more.
2: Today's penalty hearing in the federal court marks the end of a legal saga which started in 2023 when Australia's online safety watchdog took action against Elon Musk's social media company X for failing to comply with an order to show what it was doing to prevent child abuse material appearing on its platform. X has today agreed to pay $750,000, which includes $100,000 in legal costs to the federal government. In a statement, eSafety Commissioner Julie Inman Grant has welcomed the decision, saying meaningful transparency is critical to holding technology companies to account.
1: A health expert in the Northern Territory says almost a third of the 150 diphtheria cases reported there have been hospitalised. The federal government has announced more than $7 million in funding to tackle the growing number of cases. With more than 220 reported this year across the Territory, WA, South Australia and Queensland, Central Australian Congress Chief Medical Officer Dr. John Boffer stressed the means are available to combat the disease through antibiotics and vaccination.
3: Consistently, about 30% of all cases are being hospitalised. A number of those have gone into intensive care. And of course, we've had the one probable death. So it's a serious disease. It's being well managed and well treated, and it can be effectively treated.
1: Police say they're relieved a bomb scare at Victoria's Avalon Airport turned out to be a false alarm. Acting Inspector Nick Ubergang says security detected a suspiciously wrapped item in a bag during screening this morning. Police say the bag's owner was not very cooperative and it sparked alarm, leading to an evacuation and a bomb response robot being brought in. Mr. Ubergang says it turns out it was a harmless personal device.
4: It was a laser hair removal and a hot chocolate container. Please, yeah. Oh, definitely, yeah, that no bomb or device is definitely on the plane, and it's good that the security are taking those measures to detect these things and bring them to our attention.
1: Passengers are being asked to check with their airline for any flight changes. A woman has died after being struck by a police car in far north Queensland. The accident happened about 7 o'clock this morning in Cairns at the intersection of Sheridan and Lily Streets. The 71-year-old woman from Trinity Beach was given medical assistance by officers before being taken to Cairns Hospital, where she later died. The Forensic Crash Unit and Ethical Standards Command are investigating with oversight from the Crime and Corruption Commission. Briefly to the weather, there's a strong wind warning for the southwest coast. Isolated light showers about the west today, fine elsewhere. It's currently 13 degrees in Devonport. Launceston is sitting on 16 degrees. Burnie and Hobart are both 15. 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

So I don't know about you, but I don't think that AI has quite catapulted us into that Jetsons age where you only work for 1 hour a day yet, has it? I do look forward to that day, but it's not quite here yet. Now, I've got a text here from Steve the truck driver for Dr. Carl with a great question. Unfortunately, it's not Dr. Carl Day. We have Dr. Carl every second week. We found that that's about the right number of times to have Carl on the radio, that we get good questions for him if we have him every second week rather than every week. Steve asked, though, dear Dr. Carl, if there was a radiation-proof, heat-proof, and frankly, everything-proof time capsule, which is safe and reliable, which year would you travel to and where? Because, of course, any time travel device is also a space travel device because the Earth is not in the same spot. The Earth is, you know, rotating around the sun, and so yes, you're not going to be in the same place. So yes, in any case, terrific question, lovely one. I'm interested to.

see what Dr. Carl would want to see? Would you want to go and see some dinosaurs? That's really the big thing. Would you or could you go and see dinosaurs? And how difficult would it be to breathe back when those dinosaurs were hanging around? That's an interesting one. Coming up this hour, we're going to meet Jesse Higgs from Holiday Mystics. They're a Tassie band. Jesse is a founder of Party in the Paddock and artistic director of that for many years. So he is a man who knows how to run a music festival. And they have been touring around overseas at any number of music festivals recently. And I'm wondering, what's the best one? From someone with such a fine eye for a music festival, what is the one that absolutely nails it? What makes for a great music festival? Maybe you've got an answer for that. What makes a great music festival? What makes a music festival you want to come back to every year? If you've got an answer for that, let me know. Give me a bell. 1-300-222-936 is the number. So, yeah, we're catching up with him. Up next, however, we're playing Watch, Listen, Learn, where we ask an interesting Tasmanian, what have they been watching? What have they been listening to? And what have they learned? And what it ends up being is actually kind of joyful because people get to rave about their favourite stuff. We'll see what Lees Moore, who is co-principal and producer of the Musical Theatre Crew, has been indulging her senses in up next.

0: Roxette and The Look on 936 ABC Hobart and ABC Northern Tasmania. Good afternoon. You are on Afternoons with Joel Reinberger. It is Thursday, which means we will have our school night dinner after 3 o'clock. So that is a promise of a recipe with a short shopping list and an easy cook and a result that you cannot argue with. Kate Kerr is going to be with us, giving us her recipe for green beans and chicken in a miso sauce. How good does that sound? And the recipe is online and available for you now. If you'd like to download it so you can go and do that short shopping list, you can send me the word dinner on the text. 0438 922 936 is the number. Just send us the word dinner on that number. That's all we need. We don't even need a please or a thank you. You're talking to a machine, so it's not impolite to not say please and thank you. Just send us the word dinner and the machine will flick you back a link to our page, our School Night Dinners page, which now has more than 70 recipes on it. So if you ever need an idea, a quick, easy dinner idea, there is a lot to be said for going to that page and having a look. But the top one is on the list there is the chicken with the beans and the miso sauce. So send me the word dinner. We'll take care of that for you today. Now, what have you been watching recently? Do you have any great recommendations? I have just finished the second season of The Pit, which is an astonishingly realistic medical drama. Essentially, what they wanted to do, the production company, was to pick up the story of ER, you know, 20 years after the series ended, to restart ER, and they had Noah Wiley from that signed up. And the people who owned the rights said no, and they went, well, stuff you, we'll make our own medical drama with Noah Wiley. And it is literally 10 times better than ER ever was. But really realistic in that each season is a single 12-hour shift and it happens in real time. So it's quite amazing. You are seeing one day across 12, 13 episodes. It's amazing. And the medical procedures that happen in the ER are happening, and there's people being cut open and horrible wounds and stuff. And so, yeah, there's a bit of like, oh, I don't know if I can cope with that, but amazing, amazing. Anyway, so we're going to get more recommendations now with this regular segment, Watch, Listen, Learn, where we ask an interesting Tasmanian what's been on their screens and in their earbuds and in their brain. Today we're with Lise Moore, co-principal and producer of the musical theatre crew in Hobart. Hello, Lise. How are you?
1: Good day, Joel. How are you? I'm great.
0: Now what is your current project? Have you got a particular bit of theatre being produced right now?
1: Yes, absolutely. We have been working on Six, the musical. It's the teen edition, which just means they've taken out some of the strong language content. But all the
0: themes. But all the teens are going, oh, I wanted to sing that word.
1: Don't worry, they sing it in their heads, and it's still completely compelling. So Six is a musical that was written by a couple of Cambridge University students, and it's had an extraordinary journey. In 2017, there was an assignment for them, which is, what if the six wives of Henry VIII formed a pop girl group and each told their own side of the story of being married to that guy, Henry VIII? And it was written by two amazing young people called Toby Marlowe and Lucy Moss, early 20s at uni, as you can imagine. And so they turned it into this pop concert concept, the idea. And so the six queens then have a competition to sing a song that demonstrates to the audience and ultimately gets the audience to decide who'd had the toughest time married to Henry VIII. Who had the worst time married to Henry VIII? So that's the premise of it. And in order to do that, they had to do historical research on what was established, but also what was all the enduring from the 1500s, you know, 450 years later or so, the enduring tales in the community about it and what's become, you know, myth and what was the fact. And also, who were these real women and how history tends to be written from the perspective of the victors or from the people that have, you know, had that principal role. But what about all those extraordinary people behind the scenes that make a king and a kingdom function, and what were their lives like? So it's a really fascinating look at also bringing that sense of reclaiming, particularly in this case, women's place in history and the extraordinary impact that those six wives had in our society, most notably, I consider it would be Catherine of Aragon, his first queen, who he was married to for 24 years.
0: Okay, so that's no small potatoes there, is it?
1: No, this was not a quick thing. She was the daughter of Queen Isabella of Spain, who unified Spain. Along the way, obviously, researching Six, the musical, which is going to be on the next 2 weeks starting tomorrow night. But we've researched not just the Tudors podcast, which is fascinating, and it isn't just the Tudors. They go back into the lives of each of these women.
0: Well, before we get to that, we've got to finish with
1: bit
0: Six
1: more.
0: First.
1: I'm so excited.
0: I had a little look at it, and I immediately went, this is what Hamilton has wrought, isn't it? That taking history and modernising it and adding a modern, twist of music to it,
1: yep,
0: completely changes the way people look at it.
1: It makes it accessible. It makes it completely absorbing and compelling for a younger generation. And then they get interested and then they get fascinated and they decide, oh, history is extraordinary and there are things to learn from looking backwards. It's not to say you're stuck in the dark ages, yeah, but

0: gone before on the shoulders of women and also the men who've supported women and their place and equity in society and so on. So there's some whole bigger issues that, for me, sit around six that brings that to the fore, and that these two young people, Toby
1: Marlowe. Did they write the music as well as the lyrics?
0: Yeah, so Lucy wrote the story, Lucy Moss, and did the early choreography for it, and Toby Marlowe, a colleague of hers at uni, or peer, wrote the music. And then they styled it around the different pop stars. So they allocated a pop star thematically each of the queens. So, for example, Catherine of Aragon is inspired by Beyoncé and Shakira, that sort of vibe. Anne Boleyn, Avril Lavigne, Jane Seymour, who does this soaring ballad, is based on Adele. Or inspired by, rather, not based on. Anna of Cleves, who's the one that whose portrait he liked, and then when he met her went, she's too ugly, and he divorced her. But he did. They got on famously because she loved hunting and partying, and they related as friends, but he couldn't stand the look of her and didn't want to, shall we say, consummate. Yes,
1: beget
0: or consummate. So they got on famously and made her the honorary sister. Kate Howard was just a poor young, and the difference is in ages as they married, but she's based on Britney Spears or inspired by, and Alicia Keys for the final one, Catherine Parr. So there's this incredible journey that they go on as pop stars through it, inspired by these other powerhouse women who, in my view, say in Beyoncé's phrase, rule the world, run the world. Who runs the world? Well, you know, it's not that song. It's all original music, but inspired by these incredible powerhouse women and who then, you know, get integrated in a way with the queens that lived.
1: Let's have a little listen to the trailer for Six the Musical. Now, this is obviously not the local version.
0: No.
1: This is a bigger than Ben Hur version that I found online.
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3: 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The queen who has dealt the worst

0: And playing the air drums in the studio to that is Lise Moore, co-principal and producer of the musical Theatre Crew. That is Six, the musical. And their version is playing where, starting very soon?
1: We open tomorrow night at the Peacock Theatre at Salamanca. So you can come along to Rectango for, you know, a little groove with a live band outside in the square from about 5 o'clock, and then just roll on in to the Peacock Theatre next door at 7:30, Friday, Saturday nights, and Sunday matinees at 3 p.m. So for this weekend and next weekend only.
0: Lise Moore is on Afternoons with Joel Reinberger on 936 ABC Hobart and ABC Northern Tasmania, playing Watch, Listen, Learn. So she's been watching Six the Musical over and over and over again, as you do when you're working on these things.
1: I actually have only seen it, I saw it live by accident in Sydney at the Opera House and went, what is this and why does everybody not know about it, years ago, and then COVID happened, and then I saw it two or three times in Melbourne, and I've watched the film version. So that's it. The rest of it's been about just listening to the music, absorbing the story, researching the writers. They took it to the Edinburgh Fringe Festival. It just blew up there, like it exploded as the most spectacular fireworks, really. And then within no time, a matter of months, was in the West End. It was going to run for six shows in the West End, and it is still running today. That was 2017. It's 2026, and the only thing that stopped, you know why, the COVID. But so that's how extraordinary and compelling it is. You can fly into London today and see it.
0: Rodney says, did the Australian Music Theatre Festival in Lonnie get a mention? Rodney, absolutely. Mm-hmm. We had one of the stars of that on the program yesterday, Rob Mallett.
1: Yes, I ran into Rob yesterday in the street, and also Lisa Crisato, who's performing with the TSO at the Australian Musical Theatre Festival. She is the

0: vocal director for this production. So she's an Australian soprano. Oh, and she teaches with us as well as at UTASCon. Extraordinary performer, but also teacher. And she's vocally directed all six girls in this. And when I say girls, we have our 18 and 19-year-olds and a few younger ones, each playing the queens. And they are just extraordinary and commanding. And they've taken on board Lisa's incredible experiences, because she's worked with people, you know, like Cameron McIntosh Productions, and they're incredible, hugely complex operas. She's sharing her wisdom with them.
1: Oh, very nice. All right, what have you been listening to now, Liz Moore?
0: Well, aside from the six music, I have been listening to a range of podcasts, and not just the Tutors. which I did deliberately to research the Queens, and then they'd done stuff around Henry and all of it, but they had so much feedback. And this is the enduring, compelling thing, I think, about this story. Why is this still resonating? Why aren't we looking at, I don't know, Henry V? Because this is so fascinating, and it affects every person in Australia and in anybody that comes from, regardless of your views of colonialism, and I have very strong views around that and how challenging it is for all of us in Australia, but around that British Empire, we are all affected still today by what happened with Henry VIII, Catherine of Aragon and Anne Boleyn and the Holy Roman Empire. And we would not be living with those influences through the changes in the church that apply even to the way our legal system is structured. So it's quite extraordinary, the impact of this. So not just the Tudors,
1: So it's a historical podcast.
0: Yeah, historical podcast, and it then went back. They had such fandom about an episode on the Tudors. They then unpacked all the queens, how they grew up, things like Anna of Cleves was taught to run a household and do housework, and she ended up being the queen, whereas the queens that came from England, she came from Germany, but the queens that came from England were raised to embroider and sing and play instruments and chat. So there was just interesting factual differences around the women and their roles in their communities at the time come through that. But then not just the Tudors, has these other amazing stories about all sorts of influential and famous and royal predominantly, but also political figures. So it's got this whole plethora of opportunity to dip into history with current experts and new findings. And it's amazing what they discover, isn't it? When they go and somebody goes, oh, I've got something in my attic, and it's a prayer book that belonged to somebody 400 years ago and nobody's looked at it since. I find that fascinating, all those bits that you pick up through not just the Tudors.
1: All right. Here is a little, this is the trailer for Not Just the Tudors by the host that I picked up.
2: Have you heard of the teenage werewolf prosecuted in 1603? Did you know that the 17th century British government relied heavily on female spies? And do you want to know about chin-chucking and thigh sex? Of course you do. I'm delighted to announce that today my new podcast, Not Just the Tudors, is going live. I like to think of it as a deep dive into the long 16th century. We cover everything from Aztecs to witches, Velasquez to Shakespeare, Mughal India to the Mayflower. Not, in other words, just the Tudors, but most definitely also the Tudors. Subscribe to Not Just the Tudors from History Hit, wherever you get your podcasts.
1: So there's your little sales pitch for Not Just the Tudors, the podcast that Liz Moore has been listening to. Now, clearly you've been learning a lot, Liz Moore, learning this musical and, learning about these queens, etc. Is there a particular takeaway you've got out of this?
0: I think that the biggest thing that struck me, and I first came this message came through this story back in high school, and I have to thank Mrs. Croydon back in grade 7 for exposing me to the Tudors, where this, I suppose, idea first surfaced, that what does history teach us and how we interpret it and who wrote it in the first place, and that there isn't just one version of history, and that this tells us that there are themes about, you know, how we evolve consciously as humans and how we connect and relate and what we value, and that there are many perspectives, and there is huge gains for us as a society if we pause and go, how does that help and propel us into a better future for everybody? And that by bringing, you know, just one gendered version that is dominated around who was in power and who won and who, you know, slaughtered as many people as they could on the battlefield to claim a plot of land, which is ludicrous, how that then becomes the significant overriding story. But it's not the only story. And there's an incredible array of stories that matter, that sit under that, that have helped bring societies through, and then this, how societies choose what they're going to focus on as important principles for people to live by and work together and advance so that we all get to enjoy this extraordinary experience called life. So it's kind of done this big mind explosion for me that there's so many threads that connect through.
1: 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Great to talk to you, Lise. Thank you so much.
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1: Coming up, we'll meet a guy who was one of the founders of Party in the Paddock and was the artistic director for many years, who's now in a band, going on tour and attending festivals around the world. What makes a good festival for him? What's a winner? What's a loser? What's good from the band's point of view? What's maybe better from the audience point of view? We shall find that out up next. Paul, the texter, says, Joel, if you listen to the Jetsons theme, it sounds in parts like the theme from The Simpsons. I wouldn't be surprised if Danny Elfman, who wrote The Simpsons theme, was inspired by the Jetsons. Here's the actual original Jetsons themes. Do you hear The Simpsons here? Oh, very much. Yeah, there is certainly some common ground between those two themes, isn't there? Well listened, Paul. Thank you kindly for that. Yes, we'll hear from Jesse Higgs from the band Holiday Mystics coming up and find out what a man who's run so many music festivals thinks of the music festivals he's been to elsewhere.

0: Gary Newman and Cars on 936 ABC Hobart and ABC Northern Tasmania, where you are listening to Afternoons with Joel Reinberger. Award-winning children's author Leon Tanner had plenty of hair-raising experiences before penning Adventures on the Page, and she says all of it has informed her writing. This is what she had to say to Helen Shield on our evening show.
1: There was always this kind of longing inside me to kind of to write books and to make stories and all that sort of stuff.
2: If you imagine someone living on the coast in Tassie writing award-winning books for children, you know, you're probably picturing a quiet life, maybe a wood heater, cat, where all the action and adventure happens only in her imagination. And you would only be partly right if you're talking about Leon Tanner.
1: At 38, I went to drama school.
2: Why did you get arrested as a performer, Leon Tanner?
1: And the Hobart City Council decided that they were going to make busking illegal. And so they said, OK, busking is now illegal, and we didn't agree with it, so we decided that we would protest by going and busking in the mall. So there were about six or seven of us, I think, and we were singing and playing in the mall. But I was on the very end. This police officer came up and said to me, you know, you're required to move out of the mall and stop singing, you know, otherwise we'll have to arrest you. And me being a very law-abiding sort of person, I walked out of the mall. But I was sort of standing at the end of the mall watching my friends because they were still singing, and I realised that my friends weren't going to move and that the police were starting to put them in the paddy wagon. And I thought, oh, my God, they're going without me. So I raced back into the mall, banged on the back of the paddy wagon and said, take me too.
2: How in among all of this did you then nearly get blown up by dynamite while scuba diving?
1: I went to Papua New Guinea. I lived in Papua New Guinea for 3 years. I went with Australian Volunteers Abroad. I had friends in town who were shell collectors, professional shell collectors, and they would go out diving and collecting shells on the coral reefs at the weekend. And so they taught me to scuba dive, and I used to go out with them. And one day we were about 30 metres down, and a fisherman up above decided that on that particular day, he, instead of using a fishing line or a fishing net, he was going to use dynamite to catch his fish.
2: Oh, lovely.
1: And he dropped it into the water almost directly above our heads. It was probably the best description I can think of is that it was like being hit by a truck. It was, you know, just the whole, everything seemed to erupt around us. And I had absolutely no idea what was going on. We were all deafened immediately. My friend's mask was blown off his face and he had to grab it before it floated away. All around us, all these fish dying, turtles, sharks, you know, just absolutely horrifying. We swam up as fast as we could. We up and up and up through the water. And eventually we burst out on the surface and we saw him. We actually saw him paddling away. So he must have seen us coming up through the water and realised what he'd, you know, how close he'd come to killing us.
2: I don't know what the standard preparation is for being a children's author, but how did that all seem like it came together to being really helpful?
1: It all feeds in somehow.

0: I've never written a book about being dynamited while scuba diving, but I have written a book about some kids who lived in a submarine and had depth charges dropping on them. My experience scuba diving was so valuable for that. I think everything that happens plays into it somehow. You know, you draw on the emotions you've felt, you draw on the places you've been. I was in Paris years ago and I went down into the catacombs. It's miles and miles of tunnels lined with skeletons and skulls stacked in patterns. And every now and again you come across a kind of a stone that says something like, you know, you're alive now but you'll be dead soon, or something else cheerful. I've used that a couple of times. I've used the catacombs in my writing to create a place in a story that is a little bit like that. So everything pays in somehow.
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2: 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We asked the self-described queen of banning things, retired Supreme Court Judge Betty King. 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
1: We'll catch up with Jesse, who used to run music festivals and now attends them as a person in a band, and find out what makes a great music festival in a moment.

0: Carole King, I Feel the Earth Move on 936 ABC Hobart and ABC Northern Tasmania. You're listening to Joel Reinberger on Afternoons. The classic question about which comes first is the chicken or the egg. But for bands, it's the live performance or the album. Do you go on the road, testing your songs as you go, gradually putting together material? Or do you develop the material first, then release your album and hit the road to promote it? Tassie band Holiday Mystics have definitely chosen the former. They are on the road. They're becoming a great live band and gradually bringing out more of that recorded material. So they've got a mini festival next Friday at the Grand Poobah. They'll be playing their new single there and celebrating that. And they know festivals, considering that one of them founded Party in the Paddock. Let's meet him. Jesse Higgs, g'day. How are you?
1: Joel, what an intro, mate. You've nailed that too. The chicken or the egg? That's the real question.
0: so how did this come about for you folks? Because lots of bands get together, jam, get material and then release it. You've kind of become a live band first.
1: Yeah, well, you're right, mate. Like, we've been on the road for a few years now, and that's kind of coming from the experience, I guess, of, you know, being in bands for years. I actually started Party in the Paddock off the back of being in a band back in the day. Shout out to Younger Dryas and anybody who's seen that going, you know, like 5 to 10 years ago, we're on the road a lot. So kind of, you know, using that experience and knowing the local scene, you need an audience to release your music too. You can't just, you know, some people shoot it out there and, you know, they're lucky and it somehow cuts through the noise and it gets to the layer of people that aren't just your friends and family. That like everything you do on social media, you got to get out there and you got to meet people. And I think, you know, my dad taught me, my mum and dad were in a band. I actually entered the family band at age 7, playing the harmonica for Sharon Lee and the Hurricanes, which was my mum was the lead singer and whatnot. So they taught me at a young age, you know, the best thing to do is get on your bike, get out of Tassie, go up the mainland, go up the East Coast and play shows. And you actually, you know, you make fans, you meet people, you make friends, you sleep on their couches, et cetera, et cetera. So this is just us doing it, you know, all over again with my little sister Savin in the band. So we're almost a family band still. But we'll be doing this big, a Mystics Ball it's called. And we're Holiday Mystics, obviously. But, you know, there seems to be quite a few of our mates, whether it's Spooky Eyes or originally Ace Ways and the Ghosts, we asked them to play, but Andrew's having a baby, so he couldn't make this one. So, yeah, we're doing a Mystics Ball at the Grand Poobah, and, yeah, there'll be some great local acts on it with Powder Keg and Spooky Eyes and Kathy Diver and Joel Green Band, etc. But it's Act One, so we're going to do a tour of these at some point soon. So yeah.
0: Do you find that each gig for you is a chance to win over a new fan?
1: Or make a new friend, you know, like, and I think there's a blurry line between fans and friends, especially for an emerging act. So, yeah, totally, mate. Every single show opens up a new door, basically. That's what I've found in my time.
0: How often have you ended up sleeping the whole band on couches of someone who saw you play and thought you'd be fun to have as house guests?
1: Well, you know, this band in particular, we have two beautiful women in the band, Meg being my partner and Sav being my sister. They're a little bit more, you know, they like a bed. But I, with my other old band, Younger Dryas, we slept on the concrete slab a few times. And, you know, whether that was sleeping bags and park benches, we've done it all, you know. And I guess that's what your 20s are for as well. So, yeah, we definitely like a bed these days. And there's a lot of Airbnb-ing, but, yeah, we often stay at friends' houses too.
0: Now, how would you describe the music of Holiday Mystics, Jesse?
1: Yeah, look, if anyone knows me, they know that, you know, we go all in. So big claim, but we're a modern-day Fleetwood Mac with hints of Wolf Alice. And everyone knows who Fleetwood Mac is, but Wolf Alice are kind of like a slightly grungy, little bit heavier rock band, but they're also alternative rock and, you know, have some great anthemic sing-alongs. And we're trying to do that as well. And this first EP, you know, we've been working on it for a couple of years now, but we're working on it with Caleb Harris, who's a Nashville producer. So he's world-class. And then also Adrian Breakspear. We've done a lot of work with him and he's won arias with like Gang of Youths and has worked with Pharrell and Coldplay and stuff like that. So we're definitely, you know, we're going for gold. The ceiling, you know, we're shooting for the stars. and we're landing in the clouds at the moment, you know, having some big wins already for the band, supporting Neil Young at Hyde Park last year in London and playing festivals like Isle of Wight and stuff like that. We're certainly on our way and trying to make sure the production quality of the band is as high as possible is helping. You know, we're receiving airplay in London at

0: moment and different places in the UK on Radio X and BBC introducing. So yeah, definitely having a crack at trying to hold that sphere of timeless music, I guess, you know, and someone like Fleetwood Mac is certainly timeless.
1: Well, look, if you're going to compare yourself to Fleetwood Mac, we have to ask you, how are your harmonies? Because that's the thing. Fleetwood Mac's vocal blending was unparalleled.
0: Well, my partner Meg, she's actually from London. She's got an amazing voice. Mine sounds like Gravel Rash. It's pretty rough, but, you know.
1: But it's on tune, damn it, on tune.
0: Yeah, look, I sing in key, you know. My mum taught me that at an early age, but, you know, it's kind of like the blend of heaven and earth maybe, you know. So
1: yeah,
0: we definitely, we do have harmonies and we work at them, and it's something we have been complimented on live. So,
1: oh,
0: you know, you come see for yourself. I think the harmonies are okay. And, you know, maybe a little bit of Stevie and Lindsay Buckingham energy coming from us. But see how we go.
1: Are you doing that thing too where one of you writes a diss track about the other one and then makes them perform it?
0: Not yet. But, you know, look, there's some juicy songs that have been written about ex-lovers and, you know, different things. But we're very sober in comparison to the cocaine bender that Fleetwood Mac is on.
1: Everyone in the world is very sober, you know. Keith Richards is sober compared to Fleetwood Mac at the height of their fame, I've got to say.
0: Totally.
1: You're listening to Afternoons with Joel Rheinberger on 936 ABC Hobart and ABC Northern Tasmania. I'm having a chat with Jesse Higgs from the Tassie band, well, kind of Tassie / UK band, the Holiday Mystics. They've got a gig tomorrow week at Grand Pooh Bar, kind of a mini festival they're putting together there. But how many festivals have you played at in the last year together, Jesse? I'm particularly keen to hear, you know, your eye, or hear about your kind of experience of festivals as someone who's run them. What have you been to?
0: Yeah, mate, that's a really good question. And I've really enjoyed, to be honest, getting out of Tassie and checking out how other people do it. Yeah, but we've done about 10 festivals in the last 12 months. We had Isle of Wight, which is a pretty famous festival,
1: yeah,
0: you know, like
1: yeah,
0: Jimi Hendrix and Bob Dylan, you know, played there. So to go play that one was really special. And they get a lazy, you know, I think 160,000 people go to that. So that was a bit of an eye-opener.
1: So how many people were watching your gig at the Isle of Wight?
0: We played in a tiny tent, I will be honest. But, you know, we at least had, I'd say, 500 people crammed into the tent. So still a great opportunity for us. And we did put the whole, you know, modern-day Fleetwood Mac in the bio, which definitely helped a few oldies come along. So that was a lot of fun. But yeah, we're playing Why Not Festival this year coming. Another big British festival with headliners like, what do we got? Dizzy Rascal, Two Door Cinema Club, The Streets. So they're massive, you know, they're huge lineups.
1: Yeah, yeah.
0: Big stages. And we're just kind of like, you know, hitting up the, not the bottom of the poster, but kind of, you know, like towards the bottom, you know, but we'll take that for now. We're happy with that.
1: The font gets bigger every time you come back.
0: Yeah, it does actually. Marginally, you know, we're working on it.
1: As a band, what makes for a good festival for you?
0: Well, we had a pretty weird experience at Isle of Wight. We didn't realise how big it was and we didn't know where we were camped. So we ended up walking almost 5K a day just to get to the main stage from our place.
1: Is that and with luckily, instruments?
0: With instruments, you name it. I found a shopping trolley on the way to Isle of Wight, and we did so much walking because obviously, you know, we didn't have a car and most bands would have just drove themselves around. But, you know, being tourists almost over there, I found this shopping trolley and I was literally unashamedly pushing around our gear in a shopping trolley and owning it. So, you know, I think the following day, just before our performance, we found out that there was actually shuttle buses for the artists, but we'd spent the 3 days before that pushing our gear around in a shopping trolley and looking, you know, really cool doing that as well. So look, definitely shuttle buses. They're a must. So yeah, look out for the shuttle buses because these festivals are so big, they cater for, you know, a couple hundred thousand people. They're not like our boutique little Panamas or whatnot. You know, there's a little bit more legwork that goes in. So definitely take some runners as well.
1: Yeah. I just did my first party in the paddock earlier this year.

0: Quite an experience. Have you been back since you kind of left running it?
1: Well, this year, just gone now, I was still doing
0: my job.
1: Oh, you were
0: still
1: there,
0: doing
1: so.
0: It then, okay.
1: I didn't see you, Joel, but that's great, mate. First one. It's only been going for 15 years, but no.
0: Yes, I'm a little bit slack on that one. But look, the trick is I have a 16-year-old son. So now he is very keen to go to these things, and so away we go. Now what's awesome. What's the most amazing band you've shared a bill with on your way through the tours you've been doing overseas, particularly?
1: Well, we did obviously Isle of Wight last year, and we shared the bill with Justin Timberlake and The Prodigy. So that was pretty bloody cool.
0: Wow!
1: And I'll tell you what, JT still has it, mate. He's got it. He was amazing, played all the bangers. I felt like I was a 16-year-old girl just screaming in the mosh pit to JT. So that was fantastic. Other than that, obviously Neil Young was pretty special. But on that bill, we had Cat Stevens and Van Morrison. And I can say that Van Morrison is a grumpy bugger. And Yusuf Cat Stevens is a lovely, lovely, wholesome man. So we got to hang out with Cat. Sav, my little sister, actually was up on stage and somehow got into the huddle with Cat Stevens and his 30-piece band, and Robin, who's now our guitarist, bass player, was there as well. And they were hanging out with Kate Moss, who apparently was very drunk. So, you know, you never know what's going to happen when
0: I've
1: you're
0: been
1: on tour,
0: sweated,
1: you know,
0: on by Cat Stevens. Up. I can never wash myself again.
1: Pretty much. She was like, who's this guy? You know, because Sav's like 25. We're like, Cat Stevens, Sav. You know, so she got it in the end. But when he played his huge catalogue in front of 60,000 people, she got it.
0: She suddenly goes, oh, that song. Yeah, you know all these songs. You just don't know that you know these songs. Well, what about
1: totally.
0: Australia? You were at, was it the Gumball Festival just recently?
1: Yeah, I will give Gumball a great shout out. Like, speaking about festivals that I have a lot of respect for, obviously knowing how tough it is to pull something like that together, Gumball have been running for 21 years now, and they are kind of like a really relaxed Panama, but catered for about 3,500 people. And look, all Australian brilliance. When we were there last year, they had Ben Lee, they had King Stingray this year, Megan Washington. They had a guy that I can't remember his name, but he basically wrote most of Cold Chisel's songs.
0: Don Walker.
1: Don Walker. That's it.
0: Very surprisingly kind of chill music Don does, doesn't he?
1: Well, he had a little bit of that Nick Cave energy as well, which is really cool. But yeah, it's a real kind of musical education, but also just so much talent, and they book bands on the up. So yeah, Gumball's unreal. Definitely recommend that. And it's super affordable. You can take your family, and we love playing there. So we've been introduced as the Fleetwood Mac that's not so debaucherous, but is now a new part of the furniture. That's how we got introduced this year. So who knows? Maybe we'll be back next year, hopefully.
0: Jesse Higgs from Tassie band Holiday Mystics is with us. One more time, briefly, just give us your pitch for Mystics Ball, which is tomorrow week at the Grand Pooh Bar in Hobart.
1: Yeah, so the dress theme is esoteric rodeo, and basically, you know.
0: I'm losing you there, Jesse. Unfortunately, your phone is completely dropping out there. So I'm imagining robe and cowboy hat for esoteric rodeo, but they're tomorrow week at the Grand Pooh Bar, if you're keen to see the Mystics Ball starring Jesse Higgs and the Holiday Mystics, his band. Great to talk to you, Jesse. Thank you so much for being with us today. Unfortunately, your phone's gone, so we're going to have to leave you there. You are with Joel Reinberger this afternoon on 936 ABC Hobart and ABC Northern Tasmania. We're talking about which comes first, the chicken or the egg. And Nick from Gilston Bay says, I've ordered a chicken and an egg from Amazon. I will keep you posted. Very nice. Very nice indeed. Coming up on the program in the last hour of afternoons, school night dinner. Your humble green bean can be terrible. And I'm sure you know the ones I mean. You know, if you've gone to like a crappy place somewhere, a bad pub or

0: you know, crappy club somewhere, and you order the roast, and the beans are just sad. They're a sad little pile of green sludge. And yet, a green bean done properly is an absolute delight, which has a beautiful texture, which has a ton of flavour, which goes so well with several types of meats. Well, we're going to find out how to make the best of your bean in a little while with Kate Kerr. Kate has got a recipe for a chicken and green bean stir fry with a miso sauce. If that sounds like your thing, then you should send me a text on 0438 922 936 right this second, just saying dinner. Don't have to say anything else. You don't have to be polite. You also don't have to be rude, but just the word dinner is all we need, and we'll send you a copy of that recipe. And Kate will be with us to take you through it after the news.
1: In your neighbourhood...
2: In a Tassie perspective, yeah. 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
1: Around the nation...
3: 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Blah, blah, blah.
1: Or across the globe.
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6: Good afternoon, ABC News with Lucy Shannon. The Tasmanian Treasurer has handed down the state budget with about 1,700 public sector jobs to be cut over the next 4 years in an effort to rein in spending and return to surplus. Jano Gibson reports.
7: Treasurer Erica Baird says the budget is a blueprint for fiscal sustainability. In the upcoming financial year, there'll be a net operating deficit of $597 million, with a surplus the following year of $193 million. Net debt will peak at $9.47 billion in 2028-29, with annual borrowing costs hitting $638 million. A total of 1,700 jobs are set to go by 2029-30, delivering a total of $1.47 billion in efficiencies over the next 4 years. Newly announced funding measures include a one-year extension of free public transport.
6: A new report by the state's environmental regulator into the use of the antibiotic fluorphenicol in southern Tasmanian salmon pens has been welcomed by the industry and rejected by fish farm opponents. Mac Hurd reports.
8: The Tasmanian salmon industry has welcomed the EPA's findings, which found the use of fluorphenicol in southern Tasmania between November and March was unlikely to affect the health of the marine environment. Salmon Tasmania Chief Executive John Whittington says the report shows use of fluorphenicol is safe for the environment. Meanwhile, Neighbours of Fish Farming Vice President Lisa Litchens says the findings are insufficient and more testing needs to be done.
9: They've done no testing on bacteria or the antimicrobial resistance, which are two critical factors.
8: Fluorphenicol was used in Tasmanian salmon farms over summer before the licence was revoked because of the trade impact on other seafood industries.
6: The ABC has confirmed the CSIRO will cut 92 jobs from its environment and climate modelling teams. This includes 5 of the 15 researchers who work on the ACCESS climate modelling system. The CSIRO has been contacted for comment. Police have seized $100,000 in cash, which they believe may be connected to the sale of illicit drugs in southern Tasmania. Josh Wise reports.
10: Last Wednesday, detectives tried to intercept a vehicle in Bridgewater in relation to a traffic matter. They allege the man tried to drive away, but was later intercepted. A 67-year-old Lena Valley man was arrested while the passenger, a 50-year-old Bridgewater man, allegedly fled the scene. Police say the 50-year-old man was later found outside a home. Police will allege he had a bag that contained 5 vacuum-sealed plastic bags, each containing $20,000. The two men are facing various charges, including dealing with proceeds of crime, supplying a controlled drug, and evading police. Investigations are ongoing.
6: And Tasmania police say a woman in her 20s has died after a car crash in the state's north earlier this month. They say the 23-year-old woman was driving on the West Tamar Highway on the morning of May 6 when the car crashed into a power pole. At the time, police said she was hospitalised in a critical condition while 2 passengers in the car suffered minor injuries and were treated at the scene. Today, police have confirmed the woman has since died. The Defence Minister says the government will do everything they can to defend legal action brought by Chinese-owned company Landbridge over the Darwin port. During the federal election, Anthony Albanese pledged to return the port to Australian hands, saying it

0: was necessary for national security. Landbridge launched international legal action to try and stop the federal government from stripping it of the strategically sensitive asset, arguing the government's move was discriminatory. Defence Minister Richard Marles says he's disappointed in how the events have played out.
1: We've sought to do this in private and to do this in a respectful way. Obviously, we're disappointed about the steps that have been taken. And obviously, we will do everything in our power to defend that matter.
0: To Tasmania's weather, there's a strong wind warning for the southwest coast. For the state, isolated light showers about the west, fine elsewhere, light winds. For the population centres, becoming cloudy for Burnie, heading for 16, it's now 14. Devonport, partly cloudy, it's heading for 16, it's also sitting on 14 degrees. Launceston, a mostly sunny day, it's hit its top of 16 degrees. Hobart, partly cloudy, heading for 17, it's now 15. Briefly for tomorrow, isolated light showers about the west, fine elsewhere. Possible morning frost and valley fog in the north, light winds. 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It's 3:05.
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3: G'day there. So, the State Treasurer, Eric Betts, has just dropped the budget. Your local drive show will have all the information and analysis from 4 p.m. If you're keen to find out a little more about that earlier, of course, there's already a substantial reporting starting at our news site, abc.net.au/news. And the headline there is Government to slash 1,700 jobs as Betts looks to rein in Tasmanian spending. The Tasmanian government will slash those jobs through natural attrition and negotiated voluntary redundancies as Treasurer Eric Abetz unveils his second state budget. That is where the headlines start. There is many more minutes of reading online if you'd like to go and look that up at our news site. Very happy to have you there. Just make sure you click that you are in Tasmania so it serves you up the Tasmanian news. Coming up on the program, now the last few days have been very interesting. We've been talking about, so you've been arrested. What are your rights? What do you do? So you're going to court. How does that go down? What's it like? What's the best advice that we get from a lawyer about that? Hilariously, the advice that our lawyer yesterday started with is don't wear a shirt with a cannabis leaf or a naked woman on it. Both of which people have done. And the judge is like, no. You're not going to come in here with that. And, you can go away and come back another day with a better shirt. You can turn your shirt inside out right now. I just find that hilarious. It's a court. It's important. Be respectful of the process. But today we're going to presume things have gone terribly wrong for you. And now we're up to, so you've arrived in prison. What is that actually like? What is day one? What is week one in prison like? How long does it take you to adjust to those walls, to that very small amount of sunshine and grass you get to be near? We're going to talk to a man who has done his time, who has literally done his time, and is now a prisoner advocate, trying to look after the people who are going through what he has been through. And we're going to find out the truth of what's it actually like in prison. Because, of course, every book and TV show, for drama's sake, wants to paint the scariest possible picture. But how true are those pictures that are being painted? We are going to find those things out. Now, before I get on to what's happening next, however, I didn't play any of Holiday Mystics. So this is the band. We're just talking to Jesse Higgs from Holiday Mystics, Tasmanian band. They've got a gig tomorrow week at the Grand Pooh Bar with a whole bunch of other bands. They kind of describe themselves as being like Fleetwood Mac with a little bit of grungy rock and roll in there. This is their new song. It's called Dream Big. Let's see if you agree with that description.

So that is Holiday Mystics and Dream Big, the single that they'll be very much playing at that gig next week. In a moment, it's time for our school night dinner. You can have the recipe right now by sending me the word dinner on 0438 922 936. Text that through. We'll flick you back the link to our recipe page. But in a moment, Kate Kerr is going to be in the studio with us to walk us through how to get the most out of your green beans and miso sauce with chicken. Our 3 o'clock banger, though, now.

Katrina and the Waves and Walking on Sunshine there, our 3 o'clock banger. Matt from Jeeveston says, Joel, during the news, I had a quick stream of Holiday Mystics. Not bad. I'll be having more of a listen. Matt, that is one of my favourite things when you hear a band like that and just go hear a bit and get them and go, you know what, I'm going to go and buy their stuff. That happened to me recently with Lennon Wells, Tasmanian band, and heard a bit of one song. Went and listened for a couple of others, bought the album off Bandcamp, went to their gig at the Party in the Paddock, and, you know, just so much joy in discovering a new band that you like. Fantastic. Mark from Risdon Vale says, I visit a young woman in the women's prison for the first time. To hear how they cope or don't cope is scary and so sad. And he says, oh, and I've seen the Eshays in court in their inappropriate clothing. Mmm, says Mark.

0: And Mark, who's a very freewheeling man, if he goes about their clothing choices, you know that they've really done the wrong thing there. Couple of responses to the budget. I haven't really said too much about it, just mentioned the headline there. But Glenn at Gilston Bay says, Joel, they'll slash 1,700 public servant jobs, then realise the error of their ways, and 2,500 more will be hired to replace them. It will be like watching an episode of Yes Minister, says Glenn. And Joe says, hi, Joel, 1,700 jobs, $700 million bailout to TT Line and a $2 billion Coliseum. Go figure. Thank you, Joe. We'll have lots more coverage of that in Drive. And I also know in mornings tomorrow, there's going to be a lot of coverage of the budget as well. But I haven't had a chance to prep any of that. So we're not going to go there. We're going to go somewhere much more enjoyable.
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0: Like most veggies, green beans can be shocking. I'm sure you have been there before, overboiled to mush, served without seasoning, just a drab, soggy side for the roast. But handled correctly with heat and spice, they are a sensation, as we are about to find out. Kate Kerr from Carnation Kitchen and Soho Whole Foods. I have to pay tribute to my father here with a bad pun and say, how have you been?
4: I have been wonderful.
0: Well, what was my dad's other one? What's for dinner? Oh, beans. I don't care what they've beans. What are they now?
4: I love
0: Thank
4: that.
0: You, Dad. Thank
4: Thanks,
0: you, Dad.
4: Thanks, Dad. Keeping the memories alive.
0: You know, chop your finger off, then it's a human bean.
4: No. We could just keep going, honestly.
0: How have you been, Kate?
4: Oh, I've been wonderful. I've been really fantastic.
0: You've been a-roaming?
4: I have been a-roaming. I popped over to Hong Kong quickly to visit one of my very best friends.
0: To Honkers?
4: To Honkers. It was fantastic. My God, I gave myself a pretty serious case of reflux with all the absolutely beautiful food that I consumed.
0: Yeah.
4: Dumplings for days, fresh stir fries, seafood. Oh, my God. It's just it's an absolute eating heaven over there.
0: Yeah, which is fascinating for a place that grows nothing.
4: Oh, yeah, nothing. Absolutely nothing. I did manage to get to one, they call them wet markets over there, so, you know, selling seafood and fresh veggies and stuff like that. And apparently the island that my friend lives on, she's not in Hong Kong itself, she's on one of the sort of outer islands. And on the other side where she lives, apparently there is a lot of people growing stuff. But, of course, it's not in that quantity that could possibly feed 7 million people.
0: Yes, yes. So besides eating, what is there for a tourist to do in Hong Kong?
4: Beautiful things. We did a little trip to the Golden Buddha, which is on the same island that she lives on.
0: Yep.
4: So that's absolutely beautiful. There's a whole Buddhist village there where you can go and you can sort of have a look at how they do it. Of course, there's a lot of shopping to be done when you get into Hong Kong itself.
0: Yes.
4: Going up the peak and getting to look at the views. There is, surprisingly, for such a big bustling city full of, you know, so much multiculturalism, there is so much to do. You can easily fill your days. Of course, there is always enough time to sit around a pool too.
0: Ah. Did you do the resort thing?
4: No, look, I'm so lucky. My best friend who lives there, she lives in an apartment complex that has a pool attached. And so every morning we just totter down for our morning swim and a bit of a blob around. A very, very lucky lady, I tell you what.
0: I love that. A blob around.
4: A blob around. Literally.
0: Yeah. No, I completely get that. First time my wife and I went with our son, who was about four at the time, to Thailand, was like that.
4: Yes.
0: Go down to the pool because our son wanted to be in the pool all day.
4: Absolutely.
0: We'd eat breakfast, and then one of us would go off to get a massage on the beach while
4: Perfect.
0: The other one was in the pool with the boy, and then we would swap places.
4: Divide and conquer. It's the way to do it. Absolutely. Yeah.
0: Quick aside here. Elizabeth in Tranmere says, hi, any news on the smoke in Hobart currently? There was a fuel reduction burn near Kingston yesterday. And the TFS say smoke from that could persist for a couple of days. We've got pretty stable weather at the moment, not a lot of wind around. So we think that is where the smoke is coming from, is its old smoke hanging around. If I'm wrong, and you are seeing new smoke rising into the sky from some conflagration, then by all means, please correct me. You can call me on 1300 222 936 and tell me about it. Of course, you can text dinner to 0438 922 936 to get the recipe provided by Kate Kerr from Carnation Kitchen and Soho Whole Foods. Now, what is the inspiration behind today's dish?
4: I accidentally over-ordered beans into the shop. It's really that simple.
0: Kitchen and Soho Whole Foods. Now, what is the inspiration behind today's dish?
4: I accidentally over-ordered beans into the shop. It's really that simple. One of my suppliers said, oh, Kate, I've got a whole heap of beans. Would you like some? And I just kind of went, yes, and ended up with, I think, about 5 kilos.

0: Things you can sell in a single neighbourhood in
1: That's
0: Tasmania.
1: Exactly. It. They're all going to be beaned out. And I'm sure they're all growing their own anyway, because South Hobart is full of just some of the most amazing green thumbs I've ever met.
0: That's true, actually. And it is a very good growing area,
1: yes,
0: too.
1: It
0: it's kind of moist and sunny.
1: Always moist and sometimes sunny.
0: Yeah.
1: But so this one's inspired. And look, I love cooking with these flavours. Carnation Kitchen, we used to do a Japanese class. And so teaching people about the flavour of mirin and sake and, you know, miso and all those kind of flavours and how they work together is something that I'm really passionate about. You know, a lot of people look at Japanese cooking and they go, it's very easy, but also it's so far removed from what we're used to cooking as sort of Westerners that getting familiar with those flavours and how they work together, I just think it's really fantastic.
0: Now, I think people know sake.
1: Yes.
0: They know what sake is.
1: They would know it as the drinking.
0: But where does it fit in the cooking world?
1: So in the cooking world, it's got this really beautiful, it's somewhere, so mirin is the sweet. Then you've got sake, which is also sweet, but it's a little bit more umami. It's got a little bit more acidity to it. And so when you put sort of like soy and mirin and cooking sake together, you just get this really beautiful balance of flavours. And they just sort of, they marry together. So if you're cooking with a cooking sake, I would be adding it to things like stir fries, of course. Also, if you're making a really like a beautiful, simple dish, it sort of adds a sweetness, but also it adds a little savoury flavour to it.
0: Okay. Yeah. It sounds like something you could put a splash of on maybe even a salad.
1: Oh, absolutely. It works really well, actually, in salads. For a salad dressing, I'd use a little bit of cooking sake. I'd put a little bit of mirin, maybe some toasted sesame seeds, some sesame seed oil, and splash that on your salad, and that's just going to be absolutely divine.
0: Now, here's a weird thing I have to admit to you now, which is that I've used mirin quite a bit because it's in the ramen recipe that I like to make.
1: Absolutely, always, yep.
0: And I've bought probably 50 bottles of mirin in the last 3 years.
1: Yeah.
0: I have no idea what it is.
1: Ah, right on. So mirin is a sugar, basically. So it's a sweetened, but it is a rice byproduct. So they're using it to add a sweetness to things without adding too much sweetness. So if you've ever tasted it, it's a little bit more syrupy. So it's often distilled and then distilled down until it's got that really beautiful residual sugars left, making it that little bit sweeter profile.
0: Okay.
1: Yeah.
0: Okay, so it is rice sugar.
1: Yeah, basically.
0: In the same way you can get coconut sugar, you can get rice sugar.
1: You can get rice sugar, basically, yeah.
0: Because that's how I've used it. I've used it as a sweetener.
1: Absolutely, always. And because it's nice and syrupy, and it is, I think the nicest thing about mirin is that it's not sweet like sugar, but it's sweet in its profile. So I know that's so hard to describe and it sounds utterly bizarre, but don't think of it like a sugar syrup. Think of it more of as a sweetening agent. And that's quite often why if you're reading a recipe, like a ramen recipe, they'll pair mirin with cooking sake because together the two married have just the perfect sweetness profile.
0: And then you add some soy, so you get the salt and the umami to it.
1: That's exactly it. And this is why, I mean, that's the basis for teriyaki sauce.
0: Yep.
1: Teriyaki is so easy because it's literally just those three ingredients and in equal parts. So if you're doing a teriyaki, it'd be cup of soy, cup of mirin, cup of sake and a cup of sugar. And you just let that boil down until it thickens a little bit. That's how easy it is, really.
0: Okay.
1: I would never
0: I thought teriyaki was honey.
1: No, not traditionally.
0: Ah,
1: It's mirin. And so this is the, you know, I mean, of course you can use honey instead, but you wouldn't want to use mirin and honey because your sweetness would go out of the roof.
0: Way too much. You know, or honey and lots of sugar.
1: Exactly. Like
0: plus, you know, you'd have to have the right honey. Not every honey is right for every recipe.
1: It's like people thinking they can put a leatherwood in something like that.
0: Yeah.
1: It's not going to work. It's you need something that has a very basic honey flavour profile.
0: You need clover honey.
1: I've never had a clover honey.
0: It is the simplest of honeys.
1: Oh,
0: it's lovely.
1: Yes.
0: Perfectly lovely, but it's the simplest of honeys. It's a very straightforward, simple honey flavour without having a lot of very high floral notes or anything that would make it too much.
1: Absolutely.
0: You know, leatherwood, it's almost a shame to cook with leatherwood unless you're going to make a dessert.
1: Absolutely, I agree with that. Unless you want that leatherwood flavour really coming through, then, you just need to be a little bit careful.
0: All right, now, before we get to the actual recipe itself, Luin Lutana says, I love organic red miso paste, but it is so salty I cannot use much. Which miso paste do we use for what thing? So my initial introduction to miso paste was you'd get the little tiny packets which would make you a cup of miso soup.
1: Yes.
0: And I actually found that handy because I'd go, okay,

0: That's a two of those.
1: Yes.
0: Would work really well in this stir fry or
1: two
0: whatever.
1: Two tablespoons, yeah.
0: Yeah, exactly. So, but there's several sorts. What do you use for
1: God,
0: a stir fry?
1: So many types. For this one, I actually picked a white miso because I think it's just your most beautiful basic miso. It doesn't have a lot of flavour profile, as in, it. Of course it does, it's a miso, but like a red miso has the red soybeans in it. So it's going to add red beans, sorry.
0: Yeah.
1: So that's going to add another sort of
0: dimension to it.
1: I love using a red miso paste in my ramen bases. I like to make a miso ramen, and I always use the red because I think it gives it a really nice, kind of gives it a almost like a bitiness, like an extra flavour texture to it.
0: Yep.
1: So for this one, I'm just going to go with your plain old miso from the supermarket, if I'm completely honest.
0: Okay, then.
1: Just a white one.
0: Simple miso, as the mighty Boosh went saying.
2: Oh, miso, miso, fighting in the dojo. Miso, miso, oriental prince in the land of soup.
0: All right, let's walk through your actual recipe, Kate.
1: Let's walk through it. It's very easy. The first thing I want you to do is take those ingredients. So we've got some garlic, we've got ginger, we've got misos, we've got mirin, we've got the cooking sake, a little bit of rice vinegar just to give it that extra little, like that tang.
0: Yep,
1: it really helps bring everything together. And I've put in a little bit of water. Because the miso, you have to remember, even though you've got those wet ingredients, it is going to thicken up when you're cooking it. So a little bit of extra water just to, you know, keep it at the right. And you're going to mix those together. Pop that to the side. You've got that little wet mix there on the side. Now, really important, you want an oil for frying that is has no flavour profile. This is not one for your peanut oils or your
0: extra virgin
1: olive oil. This is, and the reason I put avocado oil in the recipe is because it has very little flavour profile and it's got a good heating temperature.
0: Yep, rice bran.
1: Rice bran, all of those ones. You could do vegetable if you're not worried about seed oils, you know, but a nice heat tolerable oil is really important because you want to get your wok
0: stinking
1: hot. You want it really nice and warm. And so then you're going to just flash fry your beans until they're getting a little bit of colour on them. You can see them starting to wilt a little bit. And then in this recipe, I want you to be really careful and really thinly slice the chicken. You want that to go really far. You know, if you want this for four people, two chicken breasts, nice and thin, and you're going to throw that in and give it a flash fry. So you don't want to overcook it. You just want to pop that really thin chicken in and then fry it until it's starting to golden up a bit. Keep everything moving. And look, this only takes about probably 4 minutes, this entire process.
0: We're talking wok.
1: Wok hot.
0: Hot wok.
1: Yes,
0: yep.
1: Hot wok. That's a great saying, actually. Yep. I quite like that. And then once you've done that, you're going to take all of those out. Just pop them to the side for a minute. Leave them resting. And we're going to pop in and give it a little wipe out. And then you're going to put your mixture in over this medium to high heat. And cook that miso mixture just a little bit. You want to cook a little bit of the bite out of the garlic, and you want to start it to thicken just a little bit, and then you're going to throw the chicken and the beans back in, and you're actually done. And
0: wow.
1: The whole process is under 10 minutes.
0: So there's a bunch of chopping to do first. And
1: a little bit of chopping,
0: tailing of the beans.
1: Tailing of the beans, actually, yes, you should remember. I'm really bad at remembering to tail beans. I just tend to be a bit like, whatever, it's all good for you. It all comes out the same way.
0: Which is just what every...

0: Just sprinkled with some sesame seeds, some fresh spring onion, a bit of fresh chili if you're that way inclined, and a really nice drizzle of sesame oil, warmed if you can.
1: Okay, then. Though I got to say, the thing I've discovered recently, which you just want to have on everything once you discover it, is chili crisp.
0: Oh, no, don't. I know. Me too. I think I'm on like my third jar in about 3 weeks. Seriously. Yeah. It goes on everything. If you've got a good chili crisp, this is definitely the ideal dish to chuck it on the side of.
1: Lovely. And it looks like a pretty child-friendly thing too.
0: I think so. If you leave off the chili, this one's a great one. And because you've got that, the sort of the flavours aren't too intense, I think this is a really kid-friendly one. Good way to get them to eat beans.
1: That's exactly
0: also great dish for eating with your hands. So yeah. If you've got a kid who really likes to get stuck in and likes to feel things and kind of shove them in their mouth, great one for that.
1: Kate Kerr, always one with the shoving of the food in the mouth.
0: Oh, yeah. No holding back here.
1: Thank you so much.
0: Thank you.
1: You can get a copy of that recipe right this second. Send the word dinner to me on the text, 0438 922 936.
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1: We will have some weather and some traffic updates for you in just a day away, an every day away.

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0: So a high pressure centre near Adelaide extends a ridge of high pressure over Tasmania at the moment. The ridge is expected to slowly cross over the state today and tomorrow, bringing mostly settled weather with it. The high is then forecast to move to the east of Tassie later tomorrow as a cold front approaches from the west during Saturday and crosses over the west later Sunday. So what does that mean for you today? We've had isolated light showers about the west, fine elsewhere, and light winds. We've got a single wind warning today, so there is just a strong wind warning for the southwest coast. Not too bad at all. Temperatures as we speak around the state. In Burnie, it is 14 degrees. Launceston, it is 15 degrees. Tunnock, 13 degrees. Strawn, 13 degrees. St Helens, 14 degrees. And Hobart, also 14 degrees at the moment. Looking ahead tomorrow around the state, isolated light showers about the west, fine elsewhere. Possible morning frost and valley fog in the north with light winds. Tomorrow it's going to, in Burnie, it's going to be a partly cloudy and 15 degrees. Launceston, mostly sunny and 17 degrees from a start of 1 degree overnight. Wow. Bishano tomorrow, mostly sunny and 16 degrees. Strawn, a possible shower and 17. Campbelltown, mostly sunny and 15 degrees, but the start there is minus 1, so cold overnight in Campbelltown. And Hobart tomorrow, partly cloudy and 18 degrees. Looking a little bit further ahead to the weekend. Saturday, showers developing about the north, fine elsewhere. Bit of patchy inland fog during the morning. And Sunday, showers about the north, extending statewide in the afternoon. North to northeasterly winds, tending northwesterly in the afternoon. But settled weather for the next couple of days.
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3: Traffic.
0: Well, here's a simple one for you. No major incidents or delays. There's just been a small bingle coming into the ABC roundabout from Macquarie Street on the Fountain side. So, yeah, a little bit of a bulge around the ABC roundabout as we speak there, a little bingle there. Otherwise, no problems that we know about. If you know about a problem,

0: criminal proceedings, getting arrested and going to court. And we learned that you may have to identify yourself to police, but otherwise you don't have to answer their questions. Which just reminded me of my favourite TV show, Mystery in Between. This scene is iconic, if you've ever seen it on social media. Two police officers come to question Ray, who's quietly a hitman, about an argument he had with another parent from his daughter's school. And Ray clearly knows his rights.
1: Afternoon, sir. Are you Ray Shoesmith?
2: I don't answer questions. Can I help you?
1: We're looking for a Ray Shoesmith. Does he live here?
2: I don't answer questions.
1: Okay, is there somebody here who can answer questions?
2: I don't answer questions.
1: Okay, I don't really know how to respond to that, sir.
3: We just spoke to a woman by the name of Petra Jenkins. She says you threatened her and tried to menace her.
2: Did she?
3: Yeah. You got anything you want to say about that?
2: I don't answer questions.
3: Would you mind telling us why?
2: I don't answer questions.
3: Okay.
2: See ya.
3: We'll come back later.
2: Okay.
3: Friendly chat.
1: It's just weird.
0: I don't answer questions. It's become, for people who are fans of the show, it's become an iconic line. I don't answer questions. Treasurer Erica Betts has tabled the state budget and outlined around $1.5 billion in budget cuts over the next 4 years. Here's a little of his speech in the Tasmanian Parliament from a short time ago.
4: More recently, we are experiencing the economic turbulence of inflationary pressures and higher interest rates, which are now exacerbated by the conflict in the Middle East. The attendant uncertainties of these factors are impacting on household budgets and our productive sectors, which should remind us that none of us knows from where the next challenge will emerge. It also reminds us we must be prepared. This is exactly why the November 25 interim budget commenced the work of winding in government spending. Every indication suggests that the November improvement will be built upon when the actuals for the year are reported later in October. And today's budget is the next and further step along the necessary course to ensuring budget sustainability.
0: So there's our State Treasurer, Erica Betts, his budget speech in Parliament from a little earlier this afternoon. Your Drive program will be having a good look at the details of the state budget, what it means for you, what it means for our services with so many public service jobs to go, after 4 p.m. So keep listening to 936 ABC Hobart and ABC Northern Tasmania. Coming up next, so in the last few days we've dealt with being arrested and going to court. What happens when you get to prison? What's it like? How do you handle it? We'll talk to a man who has been there and done that.

0: World Party and Ship of Fools on Afternoons with Joel Reinberger on 936 ABC Hobart and ABC Northern Tasmania. A texter says, Joel, a suggestion, when you say the SMS or phone numbers to ring, please consider saying it a second time slowly for those listeners reaching for a pen to write it down or even perhaps to key it into their phone. Thank you. Appreciate you having something to say on the program today, which you can do by texting 0438 922 936 is that number. So over the last few days, we've been talking about how to handle the process of arrest and going to court, and we've learned some interesting things. Our criminal lawyer yesterday said, don't wear a shirt with a naked person or a cannabis leaf on it in the court. Judges don't like it. They will make you turn your shirt inside out or send you back to come back with a better outfit another day. Now we get to the next step. You've been convicted and you're off to prison. What happens next? What is that like? How do you come through that difficult experience? Tony Bull is a prisoner advocate and a former inmate at Risdon Prison. G'day, Tony. How are you doing today?
1: I'm good, Joel. Thanks. How are you, buddy?
0: I'm good, thank you. Look, let's talk in like simple practicalities. How do you get to the prison?
1: In the prison bus, usually. But break the law and have a bad result in court and you're on your way, my friend.
0: And is it kind of straight from the court? You get convicted and you're on the bus?
1: Oh, you usually get put down in the remand cells in Hobart for a little bit until the afternoon bus comes over from Risdon, and then you're in for a not so joyous bus ride, my friend.
0: Okay, then, and what happens on arrival at the prison?
1: You're unloaded from the bus. You're in a nowadays you're in a secluded part of the bus. You could be in there with a couple of other people, but more than likely in there by yourself. You get into the reception area, go through all the gates and that sort of stuff, and you're admitted into the prison. You go through the reception process.
0: Now, what is that, Tony? What is that reception process? So people understand what's going to happen.
1: Well, you walk into the reception area and you're put in a holding cell, of course, and you're into the reception area and you're they're making sure that you are who, you know, you're the sentence man. And you're given your prison clothes. It all depends on whether you're first time in prison or second or third or fourth. It all depends on where you go within the system. You can go to the Southern Remand Centre, which is in Risdon, or go into the sentence medium part, which is basically the same, just different divisions within the system.
0: Rightio. And what are the prison clothes actually like? How comfortable or uncomfortable are they?
1: Well, the prison, and in all their wisdom, try to make you look as unattractive as what you can. It's usually a pair of Dunlop sand shoes and a crimsony red track pants and jumper that they make in the prison, along with an orange jumper these days, and maybe a jacket or weather jacket. So you're basically in track pants, track gear.
0: Okay, is it reasonably comfortable or is it scratchy and horrible?
1: Oh, it's pretty comfortable. It's no different than wearing a pair of track pants outside and a track jumper. It's just very unattractive.
0: Look, and that's fair enough. The last thing we want to do is have, you know, hunky prisoners of Risdon being number one on the calendar charts, isn't it? Now, so when's your first contact with other prisoners? Because that's often set out to be the scary thing, is the other prisoners. So when's your first contact with them and what's that like?
1: It's probably one of the, if you haven't been there before, it's probably one of the scariest experiences that you could ever go through. I know as a 17-year-old walking into Bogger Road that I'd never seen a prison before. Was quite terrifying. And for me, I was lucky enough, the first port of call was the barber, who was a long-termer, and he sort of told me the ropes of the prison, you know. You mind your own business, you sort of stick to yourself. you don't see too much, and you just, you know, cruise through the best way you can. And if you can do that, things might be fine. But it's a pretty scary experience. Very scary. You're walking into a community that's, you know, whether it be 5 or 10 people or 200 people, and you certainly feel like the odd one out in the bunch when you first get there.
0: Oh yeah, but is there a moment when it kind of comes home to you that you are locked away? Is it when the gates close? Is it when you're in a bed that's not your own?
1: It's sort of funny. If you get sentenced to a long time in prison, it might be a week or two before it really hits you that where you are and you're staying there for a while. But usually you get a pretty good sense of that from the moment you step into the prison bus. Our prison system as it stands now is basically run on a control and containment basis. So, you know...
0: What does that actually mean? Like I can hear that's some theoretically way that to approach a prison, but what does that mean, a control and containment basis?
1: Well, you're basically just locked into a prison and kept there. Their job, according to the prison systems of today, is their job is to keep you there. It's not about rehabilitation, education and opportunity, which is a shame. It's just a holding cell, if you like, from the day you were sentenced till the day your sentence is over. It's quite sad, really, but it's sort of funny. But you're in a crowd of say 300 to 500 people, but you've never felt more isolated in your life. You know, you've got no friends, no people you know. You've got the history of what you see on TV, what prisons are like, and they stick with you. And that's what you think it's going to be when you get over there. When you don't know anyone and don't know the rules of prison, if you like, it can be quite uncomfortable and very demoralising if you are not in the right frame of mind.
0: You're listening to Afternoons with Joel Reinberger on 936 ABC Hobart and ABC Northern Tasmania. I'm having an absolutely fascinating conversation with Tony Bull, who is a former prisoner in Risdon himself and is a prisoner advocate these days. So you mentioned the rules of the prison. Is that the rules that your barber gave you? Keep your head down, don't see too much, try to cruise through without, you know, being a part of anything. Is that kind of the rules that you're talking about?
1: There are two sets of rules, and sort of they basically run into each other. And it's like you've got the prisoner's rules and how you are as a prisoner, and you've got the system rules, and you're told then very quickly when you first get into the jail of what the rules are and what the process is. But from a prisoner point of view, it's quite different. Loyalty, trust, and, you know, I used to take the new inmates of Risdon years ago in the induction, which they don't do anymore. And I've got a list of prison rules that I have to go through, but I told them from a prisoner's perspective. You know, and one of the things that I used to say a lot, you know, you got to be careful when you come to jail. If you come in and thinking you're tough and talking how tough you are and being the brave one, well, someone's going to call you on it at some stage in your sentence. So if you just put your head down, mind your own business, you know, don't be disrespectful. Yes, sir, no, sir, whatever you have to do, sir, but, you know, you don't befriend the officers, but you also don't befriend everyone else either. Unfortunately, in this day and age, you've got three opportunities when you go to an adult prison in Risdon, and you've got the opportunity to be a more experienced prisoner, a gang member, or a drug addict. When them three options are in play, things can go quite wrong. You know, people can be victimised and all that sort of stuff. So, you know, today's environment is very different than the way that it used to be back in the days when I first went to prison. But the rules are basically the same.
0: Now, how do you make prison a positive experience? Is it possible, as you said, it's not about rehabilitation, it's about containing you. Is there a chance to rehabilitate in there? Is there a chance to learn new skills, to change yourself?
1: Oh, yeah, of course there is. And I wish I'd have taken a little bit more opportunity back in the day when there was more of that opportunity with the woodwork, tinsmiths, kitchen, bakehouse, laundry and all that sort of stuff. And there was a lot of people that took that opportunity along the way. You could learn to read and write. You could debate. I joined a debating club and it changed my life. And there was a lot of skills that I learned in jail that I still use today. And I'm not talking about cracking soaps. I'm talking about carving wood. You know, you could use that time. And it was the best time you had. I mean, there's no better subject than an isolated one or a convicted one. So, and you can take the opportunity to better yourself and come out of the system a better person than what you went in. But in a control and containment environment like they have now, that's almost an impossibility when you can't see a doctor to address your mental health or your drug and alcohol problems, when you can't do a course to, you know, complete your change of life experience. That's an impossibility in this day and age, but it is one of the... I've got a really good saying that I really like, Joel, and there's no reason why a young fella, or an old fella for that matter, can't go to jail a car thief but come out a carpenter. What would you rather, someone build your house or rob your house? It's a pretty simple answer. And the prison system, as it is the perfect place for that. But the system has to allow that to happen. Unfortunately, it doesn't.
0: What are you up to now, Tony?
1: I've just developed the Beth Mentoring Program. And I want to focus on new release prisoners that are looking for that change of life experience. And Beth is in memory of my beautiful mother. And Beth also stands for belief, empathy, trust and hope. So, yeah, I'm just in the process of trying to join all the dots, let's say. Joel, it's one of the things that I never learned to do in all the years of prison that I've done, but I'm learning them now and my life is a little bit better for it, and hopefully I can do that for someone else as well.
0: Tony Bull, fantastic to talk to you today. Thank you so much.
1: My pleasure. Good to see you.

Dickie in Huonville says he had the pleasure of meeting Tony and spending some time with him for 9 months about 19 years ago. A few gentlemen and friend to a lot of people, always helping folks out. Stick with it, Tony, says Dickie. And Chris says, can we have a podcast of that man, please? Got to jump out of the car, but want to hear more. It's a brilliant discussion, says Chris. Thank you. Appreciate that.

0: Alex Lloyd and Amazing from 936 ABC Hobart and ABC Northern Tasmania, where you're listening to Afternoons with Joel Reinberger. Tomorrow on the program, we're going to learn about dogs giving blood, and Science Club's going to tell us about all the new species of penguin. What's Drive got coming up?
1: Thanks, Joel. Coming up on ABC Drive here in Northern Tasmania, from Jackie Lambie Network to an independent, last week Senator Tammy Tyrrell announced that she would sit in the Senate as a Labor member, and she's going to tell us why she jumped. And if you live in Launceston, you may have noticed the demolition of one of the city's oldest homes last week. It does provoke the conversation, what is and what isn't worth heritage listing and protecting. Also, a bakery chain in the UK has been called out for selling a sandwich that contains 7 grams of salt. So how much salt is too much? And do we have a salt addiction here in Australia? That's not all we have in store for you here on ABC Northern Tasmania Drive with me, Sunshine Wood, just after the news.
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6: Good afternoon, this is Hayden Smith with ABC News. The Tasmanian government plans to reduce the state service by 1,700 workers over the next 4 years as it tries to reduce spending in its latest budget. Jarno Gibson reports.
7: Treasurer Eric Abetz says his $10.7 billion budget will allow the state to borrow less while growing the economy.
8: I have no doubt about the difficulty of the task. The toughness of the task.
7: He's forecasting a return to surplus of $193 million within 2 years after a $596 million deficit in the upcoming financial year. Net debt will peak at $9.4 billion in 2028-29. There are no new taxes, but departments have been asked to find almost $1.5 billion in efficiencies over the next 4 years, the equivalent of 1,700 full-time jobs.
6: The Education Department has been asked to find about $228 million in savings over the next 4 years. David Genford from the Australian Education Union says it will have a significant impact.
9: They say it's going to be covered by 155 job cuts to backline staff in the Department of Education. I don't know where that's going to come from. The government has either put forward this budget and simply just made up some numbers that what's going to happen, or they're going to rip the public sector apart.
6: Tasmanian public transport will be free until the middle of next year, with the state government extending its initial 3-month policy. In March, the government announced free public transport until July, the first this year, due to rising fuel prices caused by the Middle East conflict. This has now been extended until July next year. Premier Jeremy Rockliffe says that the decision follows an uptick in public transport users.
10: The next best step is to continue to invest in supporting Tasmanians with a clear cost of living measure that clearly Tasmanians value. In actual fact, when it comes to our kinetic services, there's been an over 45% increase of patronage.
6: Tasmania police say a woman in her 20s has died following a car crash in the state's north earlier this month. Sandy Powell reports.
11: Police say the 23-year-old woman was driving on the West Tamar Highway on the morning of May 6 when the car crashed into a power pole. Police say she was hospitalised in a critical condition, while two passengers in the car suffered minor injuries and were treated at the scene. At the time, police said the grey Holden Commodore sedan was being driven south on the highway when it crashed and that no other cars were involved. Today, police confirmed the woman died in the past week and that it is now a matter for the coroner. The investigation into the crash is ongoing, and anyone who witnessed the crash or has dashcam footage or other information is asked to come forward.
6: Queensland police say they'll provide full support to the family of a woman fatally hit by a patrol car in Cairns. The 71-year-old from Trinity Beach was struck at about 7 o'clock this morning. She died in hospital a short time later. Deputy Commissioner John Timms says there'll be a comprehensive review.
12: Well, firstly, I can give 100% assurance that this investigation will be thorough. It will be conducted by the Ethical Standards Command, and it will be overseen by the Crime Commission.
6: Australia's peak body for science has described planned job losses in the CSIRO's climate modelling team as a very worrying development. It's cutting 92 jobs from its environment research unit, including 5 of the 15 researchers who work on Australia's main climate and weather prediction system. Staff were told of the changes in meetings earlier today. In a statement, Science and Technology Australia says there's no guarantee other parts of Australia's research system will be able to pick up the work. In sport, West Coast coach Andrew McWalter says his side won't be overawed by a big crowd at their Round 11 AFL clash with Collingwood at the MCG. The game will see Magpies player Scott Pendlebury play his 433rd AFL game, breaking Brent Harvey's record for the most matches played. With a crowd of 90,000 people tipped to attend, it will be a new experience for most of McWalter's squad, but the coach says they'll embrace the challenge.
5: We used our sports psych yesterday to speak about it with our players, what the environment will be like. And we've had some players playing big games, but a lot of our players haven't played in a MCG game with this crowd size. So we've just talked through it, but from a preparation point of view, it's been exactly the same, and it's going to be a great opportunity.
6: There's a strong wind warning for the southwest coast. Isolated light showers about the west today, fine elsewhere with light winds. Burnie, 16 degrees. Devonport, top of 16. Launceston, 16. And Hobart, 17. ABC.
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0: And the justice system, 68 billion cut there. What the actual?
1: So,
0: Sorry, that was too much, wasn't it?
1: no.
0: Apologies.
1: You did mention, just lastly, you did mention life beyond politics.
0: Yeah.
1: What job could you see yourself being happy in?
0: Oh my Lord, there's so many things that I've done prior to politics that I'm proud of that I've done. I worked in employment services and I met some of the most beautiful human beings there. I would definitely go back to that. I used to work for Work and Training, which is an RTO and group training company. Do you know how beautiful it is to help people find where they need to be with education and working? It's the most fabulous thing. But you know what? I used to work for the ATO call centre. I wouldn't recommend that because that was through Serco, not the best employer on the planet. But there's so many things that I love.
1: Senator, thank you so much for your time this afternoon. I really appreciate
0: Hey, call me Tammy, by the way.
1: it.
0: See ya.
1: Thank you so much. Enjoy your afternoon.
0: You too, bye.
1: That was Senator Tammy Tyrrell there talking about her move to the Labor Party. Now, coming up in the last hour, the Treasurer Erica Betts has handed down his second state budget. It was slated to be tough, with short-term pain to wrangle the state's finances. That's next.

That was Mental as Anything coming around. It's 16 past four. We've got a text in this budget, the stadium spend is less than 1%. Yeah, that was true. There was a lot in this budget. What affected you the most, or what did you respond to the most? 1,700 jobs are going to go. There was less on the stadium, but there's going to be more on things like the medical system. What matters to you? We'd love to hear from you. 0467 922 917. Also, yes, the big one that we all perked up at, free public transport for an extra year. That's a whole year being able to get around the state on buses.

0: pretty exciting. 0467 922 917. I would love to hear what you think of the budget that was handed down today by Erica Betts. Did you listen to his talk? What are your thoughts? Let us know.
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0: Coming up next, we are going to be speaking with ABC reporter Adam Langenberg about the budget, the good bits, the bad bits, what happened. We're going to get the ins and the outs after this tune. Paul McCartney.

0: It's 21 past four. That was Paul McCartney and Ringo Starr. Brand new music, though, from this year. What did you think of it? Did you like it? Coming up, we're going to be crossing to Adam Langenberg about the budget.
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2: Cool.
3: Securing Tasmania's tomorrow through the decisions we make today sits at the very heart of the 26-27 Tasmanian budget. Disciplined budgeting will enable us to provide the care Tasmanians need, the cost of living support and the needed investment in infrastructure, while sparing our fellow Tasmanians from the burden of new taxes.
0: This afternoon, the Treasurer, Eric Abetz, tabled his second state budget. His challenge? To find a fiscal path to balance the state's budget. There will be $1.5 billion in budget cuts over 4 years, and hundreds of public service jobs are to be cut. ABC reporter Adam Langenberg has just been released from the lockup and joins us now. Hello, Adam.
2: G'day, Sunny. The lockup was much better this time around than it was the last sort of half budget that we had last year. There were proper food back, which was great. Some good arancini balls. Had a great time.
0: I did ask about the snacks last night, if they were going to be good. That sounds good.
2: Yeah, chocolate cake. Great. I may have stuffed a whole piece in my mouth. We're back to a surplus of budget food at least.
0: I was going to say.
2: And a fiscal surplus as well.
0: And to the budget snack deficit.
2: That's it.
0: So we were primed to expect a tough budget, was it?
2: Yeah. Eric Abetz had said we should expect this not to be the easiest ride, and he's definitely delivered on that promise. But what it does do, the budget, is forecast a return to surplus from year two onwards, and then a real cash surplus in the fourth year, which will see debt peaking at just under $10 billion and then beginning to be paid down. So it's a real path that sort of improves the fiscal situation if the projections laid out in the budget can be believed, but it comes at a cost. And you said $1.47 billion in efficiencies, which are going to have to be achieved by the departments. The health department is the biggest department in terms of what they need to achieve, $700 million in efficiencies. We don't know exactly where they're going to come from inside the departments, but we know how much each department is going to have to save over those 4 years. So we'll wait and see now whether that can be achieved, and secondly, what exactly that looks like. The estimate is 1,700 jobs across the public service will go. We don't know from which department how many of those jobs will come from. So there's still a lot that we don't know, and economists have questions about whether those things can be achieved, but that's the task that Eric Abetz is setting out, and lots of the reaction will come once we actually know what this looks like.
0: So overall, what do you think the fiscal challenge is that he's facing?
2: It's a pretty big challenge. Eric Abetz has asked a public sector, which is constantly blown out its spending and savings targets, to rein in the belt pretty well. And so now the big question is, can that be achieved? Lots of treasurers have tried and failed. He says this time around, though, the government, all the ministers, everyone's united and knows the importance of the task at hand, and they're going to achieve it. But you're going to hear from a lot of community service different groups, the opposition, crossbenches everywhere, people who are going to see the impact of these efficiencies, what the government calls them, but job losses and service cuts and different things going around. You're going to hear from people pointing out the hard luck stories in the budget. So first, politically, there's navigating that, but in terms of actually doing it fiscally, he's got to actually do it, and that's not something that's been achieved.
0: Those 17,000 jobs that are going to be cut from public service, how are they going
2: to make that? Sorry,
0: 1,700 jobs that will be cut from public service. How are they going to make that happen?
2: Right. So Largely, Eric Abetz says that forced redundancies are off the table. They're mostly going to be voluntary redundancies or more likely through attrition. So someone leaves and doesn't get replaced, or a couple of people leave and instead of replacing both of them, you go, oh, maybe one person can fill that role instead. So that's the main way that the government's going to do it. They also have a plan to abolish the Department of State Growth and create Building Tasmania instead. That's going to save 250 jobs. That's part of this. They say as part of that, 148 people have already put their hands up for a voluntary redundancy, and talk about a process in the Department of Premier and Cabinet, which has led to 80 jobs being shed in this kind of way. So the government says that this can happen, and the main way that it's going to happen is people are going to leave, and then they're going to look at the priorities for service and meeting the obligations to the public, and then work out how many workers are actually needed to be able to do that.
0: And what did he announce to help Tasmanians with cost of living?
2: Well, there's not too many things we didn't already know about in today's budget, which is, I suppose, what happens when it's a pretty harsh one with lots of cuts in it, right? When you say it's going to be a difficult budget, it then doesn't turn around and have a lot of relief measures. But one that is announced and is happening is the year of free public transport. We've just had 3 months of it. It's going to exist for another year. So for people doing it tough and hopping on the bus at the moment, enjoying the fact that it's free, they get to do that again for another 12 months. That's the big cost of living measure that the government unveiled today. And then they'd argue that, I mean, it's not really a cost of living measure, but it does help you buy your first home, the first home builder's grant that is still extended and going. It's been boosted to $20,000. It had been $30,000 in the prior year, but it's at 20 instead of the regular 10. So they're the things that the government are doing that they would argue are helping you out there get your foothold in the housing market and also continue to get by day by day.
0: Now, you mentioned health. Was there any new money that's been announced for health?
2: So there's, as far as I can tell, not apart from the federal election commitments. There's a little bit of money for motor neuron disease and initiative, but really it's the election commitments that have been announced and not a whole lot of new money across the board. It's more about what's not being funded than what is. So there's not a whole lot of new expenditure, but health's a weird one in that in last year's budget, the state government had sort of factored some extra money that it might have to spend depending on what happened with the National Health partnership agreement with the federal government on hospitals. They'd factored that they'd have to spend more. In fact, the money that came through from the federal government as part of that agreement is more than they expected. So the state government argues that in health, lots of those savings, that $700 million that they need to achieve, has actually already been realised. So they argue that that makes things a fair bit easier.
0: So finally, as Hawthorn are preparing to play in Launceston tonight, what did the Treasurer have to say about money going to Macquarie Point Stadium?
2: Yeah, let's hope for a better night game in Launceston than that one between the Hawks and the Giants last year, Sonny. That was a shocker. But I'm really hoping for a good game on my TV tonight or on local radio with Chris Rowbottom. But in terms of the Macquarie Point funding, I think the big thing the Treasurer played up, there's obviously going to be a lot of questions today. The government's making hard choices and there are a lot of people out there in northern Tasmania and in the south as well who are saying you're making a choice to spend $1 billion+ on a stadium that could be spent in making these things easier, right? Or cutting less. So the Treasurer has that argument in front of him, but he says, look, across what we're doing in these next 4 years, it's only 1% of the budget for the forward estimates. It's a small amount. And for what we're paying, we're going to get a lifetime of investment from the project going forward, that it's going to bring a lot to Tasmania's economy. That's the government's argument. Whether that will win over people who've been sceptical about the project in northern Tasmania or other parts of the state, we'll wait and see.
0: Adam, thanks so much for your time. Enjoy that chocolate cake.
2: Thanks, Sonny.
0: Next, we're going to catch up with the Bureau and find out what's going on with the weather.
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0: And I have Daniel Hayes from the Bureau with me right now. Hi, Daniel.
6: G'day, Sunny.
0: So how is the weather looking for the rest of this afternoon, this evening, overnight?
6: A little bit of cloud around. That's meant a few places have been a touch cooler today, 1 or 2 degrees cooler, more around about the 14s and 15s across most centres instead of the 16s, 17s that we were seeing yesterday. Still not too much of a breeze around, so it does largely feel like that temperature as reported by the thermometer. We will see fairly similar conditions again tomorrow. Some pretty cool starts to the morning in a few places, a bit of frost around the central north and up into the Midlands area, and we do have a frost warning out for the same areas again for tomorrow morning. So a little bit icy for a few people to start the morning off, but you know, then warming up to around about that 14 to 17 degrees, similar today, maybe a few places getting a little more sun tomorrow, so they will push just a touch higher tomorrow. It'll be similar again into Saturday, but we do start to see the cloud increasing through Saturday and over Sunday as the next

0: temperatures will stay about the same. Maybe they'll edge down by 1 or 2 degrees where we are getting the showers come through. The minimum temperatures will be largely warmer as we head through the weekend, with the cloud around keeping it a touch warmer through that overnight period.
1: We're definitely going to be crossing fingers for that rain, that's for sure. Any warnings?
0: Well, just a frost warning, really, that we've got out for the same areas that saw some frost this morning. So the central, north and the Midlands forecast districts potentially going to see some more of that frost and some cool conditions around that as well, up into the plateau and places like that. Also obviously going to be quite cold.
1: Coastal swells, how are they looking?
0: Look, around the west and northwest, we do have some swells up to around about the 3 to 4 metres today and into tomorrow. That will start to ease back as we head through into the weekend. We will see the swells around parts of the east, which are currently around 1 to 1.5 metres, start to increase as the low-pressure system out in the Tasman starts to have some impact. So we'll see those starting to come up to 2 to 3 metres as we head into the weekend.
1: OK, that's actually quite big when you're in a smaller boat. You feel that?
0: Yes.
1: Thanks so much, Daniel.
0: You're welcome.
1: That was Daniel Hayes there from the Bureau. Now, next up, it is... 23 to 5, so it's coming up time for local news with Sandy Powell.
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1: And good afternoon, Sandy Powell. What have you got in the headlines for us?
8: G'day, Sunny. There is obviously a fair bit of news around today with the budget, but I am going to focus on a couple of different topics. Tasmania's Environment Minister says the government will continue to listen to the science on salmon farming following the release of chlorpenicol testing results by the state's environmental regulator. The EPA risk assessment released this morning found the use of the antibiotic chlorpenicol in southeast Tasmania between November and March posed a low risk of causing environmental harm. The salmon industry's license to use the antibiotic was suspended in March after trace amounts of chlorpenicol were found in sea life more than 10 kilometres from salmon pens. Environment Minister Madeleine Ogilvie told Parliament the salmon industry will continue to face scientific scrutiny. And the Tasmanian government, as part of its budget measures, has announced that free public transport will continue until June 2027. In March, the government announced free public transport until July the 1st this year due to rising fuel prices caused by the Middle East conflict. This has now been extended until July next year. Premier Jeremy Rockliffe says the decision follows an uptick in public transport users. And Tasmania Police says a woman in her 20s has died following a car crash in the state's north earlier this month. Police say the 23-year-old woman was driving on the West Tamar Highway on the morning of May 6 when the car crashed into a power pole. At the time, police said she was hospitalised in a critical condition, while two passengers in the car suffered minor injuries and were treated at the scene. Today, police confirmed the woman died in the past week. The investigation into the crash is ongoing and anyone with information is asked to come forward. Sunny.
1: Thanks very much for that, Sandy. That was Sandy Powell with the local news. Now, coming up, we're going to be speaking about domestic violence. Violence against women, it is a story that sadly we hear far too often. Just this week, a man has been charged with murder in relation to the death of a woman at her home in Hobart, and a woman in Campania was killed in a devastating murder-suicide. That was just in this last week alone. So what needs to change to protect women? Does Australia need a royal commission into violence against women? White Ribbon Launceston has campaigned on this issue, and we're going to find out what they are saying next on Drive. Time for some music. 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

0: It's a wide open road there from the Triffords. Had some texts in, strong opinions on the budget. I want you to know that we read every text that comes in, but I can't read any of those aloud on air. But we do respect everyone's opinions, so I appreciate that you're letting us know how you feel about it. It's 20 to 5.
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0: It's been a very scary week for women in Tasmania. Just this week, a man has been charged with murder over the death of a woman at a home in Hobart, and a woman in Campania was killed in a devastating murder-suicide. The Launceston branch of White Ribbon Australia is calling for stronger action from the Tasmanian government to prevent violence against women. They are questioning whether enough is being done to tackle the issue, especially funding prevention programs. Carol Fuller is with White Ribbon Launceston Committee. Good afternoon, Carol.
6: Good afternoon. How are you?
0: Carol, how concerned are you about the current state of gendered violence across Tasmania?
6: Very concerned. Extremely concerned. I mean, it's just getting worse. If I could say something about what Yvette Chettle said on Tuesday on your radio program, I agree with everything that she said in that interview. But there was one aspect of this issue that was not mentioned or glossed over, and that's the word prevention. As long as we don't do something to prevent this social issue, we are going to continually have to put more and more funds into responding and supporting victim survivors.
0: Carol, that discussion, I believe, was in Hobart on Hobart Radio. Can you just remind us who Yvette is?
6: Yvette is the CEO of Women's Legal Tasmania, Legal Services Tasmania, who does a lot of wonderful work to support women. And we support that support, of course. However, this whole issue is tipped towards the response and the support after the fact. White Ribbon is about preventative action, and we don't see that action happening in our community. If you look at the resources that were allocated in the last of multiple reports and papers that are put out by the government, of the approximately 90 million, only 5 million was put into prevention. And I don't know that we see anything in the community of that action.
0: So you've talked about meaningful prevention. What does that look like in practical terms? Can you tell me about a program that does work and that should be adopted here?
6: I'm not an expert on that. There are other people like Michael Flood who does a lot of research in this and knows what we have to do. And in fact, the Prime Minister, when he was interviewed on ABC radio or television earlier this week, said, no, we didn't need to put money in lawyers' pockets for a royal commission because we know what to do. Well, if they know what to do, why aren't they doing it? Why are we not seeing preventative action in the community? Yvette made one other statement that is really important, and that was that we need cultural change. Now, you don't get cultural change if you don't do anything. We've had several campaigns over the years that have worked and have worked successfully to change community attitudes. The Life Be In It campaign, the Quit Smoking, the Drink Driving campaigns, They've been sustained long-term campaigns with saturation coverage in the community. Have we ever seen anything like that for anti-feminism?
0: We've contacted Jane Howlett, the Minister for Women and the Prevention of Family Violence. She did respond to us in a statement. She said reducing and eliminating family and sexual violence is a priority for the Tasmanian government. And under our third Family and Sexual Violence Action Plan, more than $140 million has been committed over 5 years. Money was committed to fund primary prevention activities and a primary prevention officer. What more do you believe the Tasmanian government should be doing?
6: They need to be out in the community. This is a social issue, and everybody in the community has a role to play in stopping this. We've seen that governments can act overnight to put laws and actions in place. After the Bondi massacre, we've had legislations to stop hate speech. Yet, where are the laws to cope, to curb all the online dialogue from people like Andrew Tate, who are feeding our young people the misogynistic credo? It's tantamount to hate speech, but it's different to racism and anti-Semitism, but it's still hatred towards women and girls. So that's one place they can start, putting in some laws to stop the things that are happening online.
0: Carol, thank you so much for your time this afternoon. I really appreciate it.
6: Can I say one more thing?
0: Yep, quickly. We're running out of time, I'm afraid.
6: We need laws to stop pornography. We need to teach our young people better values. We need to stop the reality TV, which is stereotyping women and men, and stop the aggressive masculinity that is pervasive in our community.
0: Okay, Carol, really appreciate your time. Thank you so much.
6: Thank you. Bye.
0: That was Carol Fuller from White Ribbon Launceston. And the Minister, Jane Howlett, also said in her statement to us that the Tasmanian government is determined to play its part so every Tasmanian can live free from violence and creating long-lasting change. It requires commitment from all levels of government across all jurisdictions, working side by side with community organisations. If this story has raised any concerns for you, you can contact Lifeline on 13 11 14. I'll repeat that, 13 11 14, or 1800 RESPECT. That's 1-800-737-732. Now, coming up, we're going to be speaking about a heritage property right here in Launceston.

0: Susie Quatro there with Stumbling In. I actually don't mind the newer, dancier version of that song. Have you heard it? It's 8 to 5.
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0: A 150-year-old home on George Street here in Launceston has been knocked down over the past 2 days. The street was full of cars and pedestrians driving by, having a look. And despite its age, the 5-bedroom mansion, it wasn't heritage listed. At state or local council level. Lionel Morrill is the president of the Heritage Protection Society of Tasmania. Good afternoon, Lionel.
8: Good afternoon.
0: So why was this home not heritage listed? It had been around for a century and a half.
8: Well, it's quite scandalous because the study that recognised it, jointly funded by Launceston Council and the Tasmanian Heritage Council, is dated April 2003, and it was recommended as being the most significant house in the precinct. It complied with 3 of the Heritage Council's criteria. Only 1 is necessary to go on the register. There has been absolutely no action by the Heritage Council or by the Launceston Council, the other joint owner of the study. And so, you know, we despair at the lack of leadership from the state government and the Launceston Council, a council that promotes heritage tourism, the amenity and character of the old architecture of Launceston, and a house as important as this is just left. Now, there was good notice given on this. The councillors were all contacted in writing by their officer manager person who warned them that this was happening, and that was back earlier in the year. And I'm looking at the correspondence as I speak. It was March the 26th, and they were warned that this was going to be controversial and that all they could promise was that they would do better in the future. Well, quite frankly, we've been promised that by this council for 5 decades. And it was 1976 when Mayor Tom Roome promised, when the federally funded conservation study of buildings was done for Launceston, that this would then be the major standard for the future.
0: So how many places do you think that are like this property that are eligible to be added to heritage registers?
8: Thousands in Launceston. There was a scoping study done by Heritage Tasmania during the time of Graham Corney, who was their heritage advisor, which identified there would be 20,000 places in Tasmania. 5 of them, at least, were in Launceston. And not one of them has been entered. And instead, they have devoted their time to removing places from the list.
0: So we are in a housing crisis at the moment. This house that has been lost, it was really dilapidated, I understand. But is it better to knock down and build multiple new dwellings for more people in this situation?
8: I contest that it was dilapidated. It was actually in very good condition beyond what you could see from the street. It had a rusty roof. All old buildings have to have a new roof after 150 years. And the veranda iron was rusting. But the veranda had protected the walls of the house, and the interior photographs, and you can see them on the real estate pages, it is entirely livable. Of course it needed a new kitchen and a new bathroom and all the things that an old house needs, but it was not dilapidated. It was not beyond saving. And the real estate agent actually described it in their blurb as a landmark home ready for restoration and refinement, offering endless possibilities to astute buyers. They then go on to say, awaiting a visionary buyer, this property provides the ideal canvas to restore the home to its former glory through an exquisite renovation. And of course, it was purchased for a sum well in excess of $2 million for a

0: piece of land that is not worth $2 million. And so it's a tragedy and a shocking example. Anyone in Launceston would know the suburb of Trevallon.
1: Yeah,
0: There is
1: absolutely.
0: virtually nothing listed on Trevallon on the heritage list.
1: Wow, that's incredible to know. I mean, that's one of the things I love about living here in Launceston is these heritage properties. But I do want, does it make it harder to get approvals for updates and changes and things for these properties?
0: Not at all. It's a question of attitude. The local council approvals do not regulate the interior of these places at all. They're only regulated at a state level. And so if it's on the Launceston Council list, you are quite free to deal with the interiors. Now, many people would argue that it's the exterior that is so-called the public domain. But all of this, and bear in mind that I'm now a retired architect, having practiced for 40 years and specialising substantially in heritage, these houses are not impossible to bring back from the brink. I have dealt with properties in far worse condition than this house in George Street. My own house was condemned in Launceston when I bought it, and it's now a model restoration. It can be done, and it can be done cheaper than building from scratch.
1: What is it that these centuries-old facades and architecture, why are they so valuable in places like here in Launceston?
0: Well, it has a character which affects the psyche of the population. People prefer to live in something that is traditional and familiar and a comfort from the very bad world environment that we're now being blasted with on a daily basis on our media. There is an attraction from tourism, of course. And, you know, tourists come to Launceston, they tell me, oh, you've done such a wonderful job protecting the city. The city is not protected. We just simply haven't been able to afford to demolish it. Launceston was built on the wealth from the Beaconsfield gold mine. That's where the money came from.
1: Sorry to cut you off, Lionel. We've run out of time. It's just about news time. But thank you so much. I really appreciate it.
0: Thank you.
1: That was Lionel Morrill, President of Heritage Protection Society. It is 5 o'clock news time.

0: morning, this is Hayden Smith with ABC News. An independent credit ratings agency says it will be difficult for the Tasmanian government to meet its budget targets. Jarno Gibson reports.
1: Treasurer Erica Betts has delivered a budget that returns to surplus within 2 years, allowing net debt to start being paid off after peaking at almost $10 billion in 2028-29. To get there, 1,700 public sector jobs will go over the next 4 years, saving almost $1.5 billion over that time. Ratings agency S&P Global says the plan for a dramatic fiscal turnaround faces high execution risks that will be hard to achieve. But independent economist Saul Eslake says the budget includes sensible changes to the fiscal strategy and plausible economic assumptions that mark a turning point.
0: Unions Tasmania Secretary Jess Munday says Tasmanians are being asked to pay for the government's financial mismanagement.
2: I think it is an unimaginative budget that puts the cost of the government's incompetence squarely at the feet of Tasmanians. A real budget that delivers economic reform, that grows the pie, that focuses on productivity, that's what people were looking for.
0: The Education Department has been asked to find about $228 million in savings over the next 4 years. David Genford from the Australian Education Union says it will have a significant impact.
3: They say it's going to be covered by 155 job cuts to backline staff in the Department of Education. I don't know where that's going to come from. The government has either put forward this budget and simply just made up some numbers that what's going to happen, or they're going to rip the public sector apart.
0: Tasmania's Minister for Ageing says the extension of free public transport until July next year will especially benefit elderly Tasmanians. At the end of March, the government introduced 3 months of free public transport due to rising fuel prices. This will now be extended until July 2027. Bridget Archer says free public transport will benefit elderly Tasmanians who rely on the service to stay connected.
4: In a time of uncertainty and a time when there are cost of living pressures, making sure that older Tasmanians are not cut off from their communities, that they are able to fully participate in a community as we would want them to do.
0: Tasmania Police says a woman in her 20s has died following a car crash in the state's north earlier this month. Police say the 23-year-old woman was driving on the West Tamar Highway on the morning of May 6 when the car crashed into a power pole. At the time, police said she was hospitalised in a critical condition while two passengers suffered minor injuries and were treated at the scene. Today, police confirmed the woman died in the past week. The investigation is ongoing and anyone with information is asked to come forward. A new report by the state's environmental regulator into the use of the antibiotic fluorphenicol in southern Tasmanian salmon pens has been welcomed by the industry and rejected by fish farm opponents. Mac Hurd reports.
5: The Tasmanian salmon industry has welcomed the EPA's findings, which found the use of fluorphenicol in southern Tasmania between November and March was unlikely to affect the health of the marine environment. Salmon Tasmania Chief Executive John Whittington says the report shows use of fluorphenicol is safe for the environment. Meanwhile, Neighbours of Fish Farming Vice President Lisa Litchens says the findings are insufficient and more testing needs to be done.
6: They've done no testing on bacteria or the antimicrobial resistance, which are two critical factors.
5: Fluorphenicol was used in Tasmanian salmon farms over summer before the licence was revoked because of the trade impact on other seafood industries.
0: The peak body for science and technology has warned job cuts announced today at the CSIRO will damage the quality of the organisation's work. The CSIRO is axing 92 jobs in its environment research unit, telling staff of the cuts in meetings earlier today. Five of the 15 researchers who work on Australia's primary climate modelling system are among those to lose their jobs. Science and Technology Australia CEO Ryan Wynn says it'll have an effect.
7: CSIRO maintains a level of climate modellers, but there's no way you can cut that much and maintain the same level, same quality and same resolution of data and insights now and going forward with the resources being cut so significantly.
0: The CSIRO has been contacted for comment. There's a strong wind warning for the southwest coast, isolated light showers about the west. It's currently 14 in Burnie, 14 in Launceston, 13 in Devonport and 13 in Hobart. ABC News.
8: Sunshine Wood on ABC Northern Tasmania. Welcome back to Drive. If you've been playing along with us this afternoon, or welcome to ABC Northern Drive if you've just joined us. Text in here from Julie. You're welcoming more conversations about preventing gender-based violence in Tasmania. We were speaking about that before the news. And, yep, it's something we definitely need to be speaking about more. Thank you for your texts. Really appreciate hearing from all of you. Anything you want to comment on the program or thoughts that you have, let us know. Even what kind of day did you have? We want to hear from you. 0467 922 917. So this hour, a bakery chain in the UK, they've been called out for selling a sandwich. Now get this. This sandwich contains 7 grams of salt. So how much salt is too much, and do we have a salt addiction here in Australia? Also, we'll cover more on the statewide budget that dropped just today. First, let's catch up with the traffic.
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8: Traffic around Launceston, it's moving well with moderate congestion on Wellington Street and the West Tamar Highway through Riverside as well. The Midland Highway is clear through Perth and Evandale. No major delays are reported. The East Tamar Highway is flowing smoothly as well, while Devonport and Burnie are seeing light traffic with no incidences. As always, watch for roadwork zones and changing conditions. And of course, drive slowly, drive carefully, especially coming into this time of the evening. You've got to make sure your lights are on. Watch out for wildlife. Coming up, we're going to continue a bit more of a chat on the statewide budget that was dropped just today.

0: That was Jennifer Page there with Crush. It's 5:10.
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2: 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Saul Eslake for his analysis. And then for your questions, the Treasurer, Erica Betts.
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6: Securing Tasmania's tomorrow through the decisions we make today sits at the very heart of the 26-27 Tasmanian budget. Disciplined budgeting will enable us to provide the care Tasmanians need, the cost of living support, and the needed investment in infrastructure, while sparing our fellow Tasmanians from the burden of new taxes.
0: We were primed for a tough budget, one with short-term pain in order to wrangle the state's finances. That's how Treasurer Erica Betts prepared us for what was coming in his second state budget. As you heard in the news, over 1,700 public service jobs are set to be axed over the next 4 years. But in amongst the blizzard of budget cuts, there was good news for the West Coast Wilderness Railway and also the Elphin Sports Centre. Nearly $13 million is going to be invested in the rail attraction that runs between Strawn and Queenstown, while the Sports Centre in Launceston is going to receive an additional $2 million to improve accessibility. Around the state, organisations are being briefed on the winners and the losers, including Ian Jones, president of the Business Northwest based in Burnie. Hello, Ian.
7: Hey, Sunshine. How are you?
0: I'm good. Now, you've just been in a budget briefing. How has it landed for the business community in the Northwest?
7: Well, I think it's one of those. We're really pleased that there's not a lot of new taxes and charges involved. But it's, you know, I've got to give the Treasurer a 10 for intent. But the proof is actually going to be in the pudding. This will be it'll be very hard to implement these changes, especially the short term changes. You know, 1,700 people over 4 years. You will get a number of people that will just take the option to retire early, and that's happened with the Department of State growth cut.

0: But it really does take a lot of discipline by the department bureaucrats, the chiefs.
1: Why will it be hard, Ian?
0: Well, if you look at employee expenses over the last 3 years, they've increased about 10% each year. So they've just been going up and up and up. And it's always hard to ask someone to make cuts to their own department. There's the, you know, there's the personal, it's the human side of it, but also what services do they have to cut because they don't have people to perform them. And you know, there's always talk about we won't touch frontline services, but it will have an impact on frontline services. And you know, I'm hoping things like AI can come in and make you know, people more productive, and that's how we don't suffer from these cuts.
1: Any positives for your members?
0: Well, you mentioned the West Coast Wilderness Railway. I was just talking to a friend of mine who's with the Regional Tourism Organisation. Absolutely thrilled that that money's coming through. That is a real a major attractor for the West Coast, and you know, it means people go down there. They can do the railway. They stay an extra night probably, and it brings a lot of wealth into the West Coast. So that was a big win, I thought.
1: Earlier Treasurer Eric Abetz said he predicts a budget surplus of around $193 million by 2027-28 financial year. Are you confident that this can be achieved?
0: I think that'll be very, very challenging. I know I just rounded figures. That was 200 million that year, 400 the following year, and 600 in 29-30. I hope he's right, but I really I would be surprised if we can get there, to be honest, Sunshine. It's just too big a task.
1: There was also an extension of free public transport for a year
0: I
1: as a
0: saw
1: bonus
0: that,
1: for
0: yes.
1: workers and tourism. Yeah. What do you think of
0: Yeah.
1: that?
0: Well, I think that's great, and you know, with the current fuel situation or the situation we've been going through, more and more people have piled onto the buses because it saves them petrol, and if it's going to be free for another 12 months, that's great because it does encourage people to use public transport more, which you know, it helps the environment and helps the ever congested traffic around Hobart.
1: How many more pages of the budget do you have to get through?
0: What's 355? About 60 by the look of this. I'm up to 295.
1: Long night ahead.
0: Yeah, exactly.
1: Ian, thank you so much for your time this afternoon.
0: Always a pleasure. Cheers.
1: That was Ian Jones there, President of Business Northwest, based in Burnie. Coming up, two planned fuel reduction burns in the state's west are about to get underway this weekend. I'm going to have details on that. It also raised a question as to how this season has gone. So we're going to ask about that next.

0: It's Richard Clapton there, Girls on the Avenue. It's 19 past five. Got a text in here from Donna. Would love to have heard more from the architect regarding Launceston Heritage Building and heritage listings and restorations. Launceston has a long history of ripping things down. Let's get back to quality restoration and replacements. The big bad wolf huffed and puffed and blew the house down, from Donna. That was a great message. And you know what? He was really interesting, wasn't he? It would be nice to see if we could maybe one day do a bit of a deep dive into more about all the heritage listings here in the north. It is, I find, whenever my friends arrive here to visit in Launceston, people are just shocked by how stunning the city is and the architecture. We're definitely lucky here, very lucky.
1: Looking for a budget-friendly, delicious recipe? I've got you covered. This Sunday from 10 a.m. with me, Lucy Cutting, on ABC Northern Tasmania.
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0: The Tasmania Fire Service and Parks and Wildlife are preparing to carry out two major fuel reduction burns this weekend. There's going to be one about 90 hectares near Tulla, and one as well, another one that is more than 200 hectares on the Franklin Gordon Wild Rivers National Park. There were also a few smaller fire reduction burns today as well. So I caught up with Dean Sheehan, Fire Management Manager for Sustainable Timber Tasmania, to find out about today's burns and how the season is going in general. So Dean, you said there were a number of burns today. Where were they? And you were saying they were quite small burns, is that right?
3: Yeah, that's right. So we've completed the larger burns for the season. We don't have the conditions to undertake those anymore. We're into the smaller burns, which are around 1 to 3 hectares, and only burning bark heaps on those. So we had three of those planned for today. And we won't know until we finish them, until later on this afternoon, depending on the conditions.
0: Can you explain to me what fuel reduction burns actually involve?
3: Yeah, so fuel reduction burns are about reducing the level of litter, ground fuels under a forest or on a button grass plain. And it's all about reducing that to remove flammability or lower the intensity of a fire come the fire season.
0: And what factors would you say determine where these burns are most needed?
3: So we do a number of assessments and strategically look at where there are community assets, environmental assets or forestry assets. And on a rotation as well, because obviously fuels do grow. And so that might be every 10 to 15 years or 5 to 10 years that you burn them on a rotation. So there's a number of factors that are involved.
0: You're listening to ABC Northern Tasmania Drive. I'm joined by Dean Sheehan, Fire Management Manager from Sustainable Timber Tasmania. Dean, how has this season been?
3: It has been a challenging one. It's been one that started late for us. We usually get a little bit done in March, but then really sort of get a lot done in April. But it was a late April start and still a little bit spasmodic. It's just been very calm and very dry. So it's been a challenge in terms of getting the fuel moisture content right, but also in terms of managing smoke. That's also been a challenge.
0: Are you already planning for next year as well now?
3: That's correct. We can do up to 150 burns a season during autumn. So that's something that does take a lot of time to plan for. So we've got plans already in place for next year, but there'll be more that we'll prepare over the next 9 months or so.
0: And finally, there's always discussion about balancing environmental protection with hazard reduction. How do you work to protect sensitive ecosystems and wildlife during these burns?
3: Yeah, well, it's all about understanding what's there. So there's obviously a lot of systems and databases that we access to understand what environmental, what flora, fauna, streams, etc. Assets are out there, and then there's prescriptions, there's conditions that we need to apply to the burns to protect those or minimise risk to them. So that's all considered and put into the burn plan.
0: Excellent. Thank you so much, Dean Sheehan. Really appreciate your time.
3: No worries. Thank you.
0: Dean Sheehan, Sustainable Timber Tasmania. If you want more details on the burns that are happening this weekend, you can head to Tasmania Fire Service website.
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0: Coming up next, we're going to catch up with Lucy Shannon, find out what's in store on tonight's 7pm news.
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0: All right, we're getting ready to check in with Lucy Shannon. Is she there? Yep. Hello, Lucy. Yeah. Welcome to Drive.
8: Hi, Sunshine. How are you?
0: I'm good. So you're going to let us know what is happening in the 7pm News Bulletin.
8: Indeed.
0: Yes, but before then, we do a funny little thing where I'm joined by David, our wonderful producer. Hello, David.
9: Hi, Lucy. Hello.
0: Me?
9: Sunny.
8: Hello, David. We all know who we are. That's good. That's a good start, isn't it?
9: What on earth has been going on today in the news that's made us all slightly frazzled? Hey, Lucy, last time you reminded me that the last time we spoke in this slot, I told you about the world's largest tiramisu.
8: You did.
9: Today, it may not be record-breaking, but a sandwich in the UK has had health watchdogs frothing at the mouth. Posh bakery chain Gales has been accused of assaulting customers' taste buds by selling a sandwich that contains more salt than 5 McDonald's cheeseburgers. Oof. The sandwich in question, it's a 1,000-calorie triple-decker made up of 3 slices of bread, 2 layers of filling. One is a thick cut of bacon with salad, the other smoked chicken and coleslaw. Sounds yummy, but it was found to contain nearly 7 grams of salt. The serious sodium overload has been slammed by nutritionists who advise that the recommended maximum daily salt limit for healthy adults here in Australia is 5 grams.
0: I feel like you need a side of defib with that sandwich.
8: Absolutely.
9: But we were talking to Adam Langenberg earlier, and he was telling us about all sorts that were out on the catering table at the budget lock-in.
8: Oh, well, you've got to have, I mean, I think you could almost be allowed to eat that sandwich that could almost give you a heart attack if you are in the budget lock-up. It's a very special and torturous time. I think, yeah, that's when you could eat the salty sandwich.
9: You've been spared that delight this year, I assume.
8: I have indeed. I have done it in the past, and the food is good because you're always looking forward to the little snacks and you always have too much sugar. Yes, but the best and brightest of the ABC have been in there today.
9: So I guess the budget

0: last hour. $1.5 billion in budget cuts over the next 4 years, which government departments will be responsible for finding. 1,700 public sector jobs to go. The focus on the back end of departments, not frontline jobs. That's what the Treasurer says. We'll have a look at the budget overall. We'll see what the reaction has been and we'll provide some analysis of the budget situation.
1: Have you got space for anything else?
0: We do. I don't know if you've been talking about the diphtheria outbreak, which is fairly troubling. It was once considered to be an eradicated disease, but it's the worst diphtheria outbreak since records began. The federal government are jumping on this and have put $7 million towards vaccines and antibiotics and getting workers out there immunising people for this disease to try and stem the outbreak. It's across 4 states, I think, now. Most of the cases are in the Northern Territory. There's been one death that they think is diphtheria related. So, yes, they are linking it to the fact that there has been a reduction in people getting vaccinations broadly since COVID, but there could be other reasons as well. They don't know the exact cause of why this particular outbreak began. There's also cuts to the CSIRO. We've had some details on some of those jobs. 92 jobs predominantly from the Environment and Climate Science Division. We're not sure how that breakup will affect Tasmanian workers at this stage. We haven't heard, but we may know by tonight's news. So watch at 7.
2: We learned, talking about the diphtheria, we learned that we need to get boosters as adults. We didn't know that.
0: Yeah, that's right. I didn't know that either. Is it if you haven't had one for 10 years, I think you have
1: that's
0: to
1: correct,
0: get one.
1: Yeah.
0: Yeah, and they're free, aren't they, for I think it's if you're under 20 or pregnant, you can get a free one, but otherwise you'll probably just have to pay a small fee to go and get one, probably worth doing.
2: Yeah, absolutely. Thank you so much.
0: No worries. Thanks, Sunshine. Thanks, David.
1: Thank you.
2: Okay, there'll be more from that at 7 p.m. with the headlines with Lucy Shannon there. Thank you so much, David.
1: Thank you, Sunshine.
2: Okay, coming up, as David was mentioning, about the sandwich bakery chain in the UK has been called out for selling this sandwich. It contains 7 grams of salt. So how much salt is too much? And do we have a salt addiction here in Australia? I know I do in my house. 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

That was Chris Isaak with Baby Did a Bad, Bad Thing. It's 28 to 6. I forgot to read the current temp, so I'm going to get into that right now. We're going to find out what the temperature is across the north of the state. It is currently 11 degrees in Launceston. Devonport, it's 10. King Island is 13. Smithton, it's 12. The same with Wynyard. It's also 13 in Flinders. Scottsdale is 9 degrees. Strawn, it's 12 degrees currently. Lyawini is 6. Fingal, it's 9 degrees. Bishnoe is 11. St Helens, 13 degrees. And it is 11 degrees currently in Hobart. Coming up, it's our What Do You Know segment. And we're going to be talking salt. How much is too much? We'll find out.

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0: It's that time on a Thursday. We take a deep dive into a subject that you need to know more about.
5: What do you know?
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1: Now we're talking.
0: Yep, it's that time of the week. This week on What Do You Know, we spotted a story about a popular bakery in the UK being called out for selling a smoked chicken Caesar club sandwich that contains 7 grams of salt. That's more than the recommended adult intake, packed in between 3 slices of bread. Now, the question is, are we just as addicted to salt here in Australia? Professor Lauren Bell is the Vice President of Dietitians Australia. Good evening, Professor.
6: Hi, Sunshine. How are you going?
0: I'm good. Lauren, this sandwich in question, club sandwich, I should say, 1,000-calorie triple-decker, 3 slices of bread, 2 layers of filling. One is a thick cut of bacon with salad, the other smoked chicken and coleslaw, and as I said, nearly 7 grams of salt. Would you eat that sandwich knowing how much salt it contains?
6: I would not eat that sandwich. It's a pretty amazing example. Hopefully it's rare, but it just goes to show how much sodium is in our diet and in foods that we may not typically associate with sodium or salt, or even think of as being salty in flavour.
0: So what are the downsides of eating too much salt?
6: There are many. The number one would be having high blood pressure or hypertension. This increases our risk of heart attack and stroke. But there are many others, such as strain on our kidneys, bone loss, fluid retention, even some types of cancer, and cognitive decline. This is a serious issue that we want to address because of those severe health impacts.
0: So what are the current recommended amounts of salt or sodium that we as adults here in Australia should be sticking to?
6: Well, you mentioned in your opening that the World Health Organization recommends a maximum of 5 grams per day. That's of salt. And the average Australian intake is nearly double that. It's just under 10 grams per day. And so really that's telling us that many people need to essentially halve our salt intake. We know that over 2/3 of Australian adults exceed that recommended intake from the WHO. So it's an important topic worth discussing.
0: Does that mean that there's perhaps salt in things that we wouldn't think there's salt in?
6: Absolutely. And like I was saying before, some things like bread we may not think of because they're not necessarily salty in taste, but bread and bread rolls are a top contributor, as well as processed and deli meats like bacon, salami, ham or sausages, like in the example from the UK. But then there are other dishes, pizza, pasta, hamburgers, hot dogs and savoury snack foods and biscuits, as well as sauces and condiments as well. Tomato sauce is very high in sodium.
0: You've mentioned a lot of my husband's diet there. He really loves those salty foods. So you're with me on ABC Northern Tasmania Drive. I'm joined by Professor Lauren Bell, Vice President of Dietitians Australia. Lauren, as you said, the World Health Organization, now it ranks countries on their salt consumption. So how are we rating? How's Australia rating internationally?
6: Oh, well, just like many other countries, we're not doing very well. And that's because of the high intake of processed foods. And those foods that we mentioned before, they're fairly common in the Australian diet. We know that here in Australia, 75 to 80% of the sodium that we eat comes from processed and packaged foods. So that's not even taking into account salt that we might have on the dinner table. Whereas other countries that have fewer intake from processed foods, they are the ones that will be leading in terms of the World Health Organization. So we certainly have opportunity to clean up our act.
0: Got a text that's come in saying everything is good in moderation, including moderation. Thanks for that, Stephen. Now, can I ask you, Lauren, is there an issue with we're adding, as you were mentioning, you know, we've got the salt on the table as well. Is it us adding salt to the food, or is it the food already has it and it's, I'm confused. There seems to be a lot of salt. So we've got the salt in the food that we are buying, like you said, packaged foods, and then we're adding more salt as well. Where is the biggest damage happening?
6: It's interesting that you asked that question, because science shows that our parents or grandparents may have commonly had, you know, salt and pepper shakers on the table, or adding salt into cooking, which absolutely still happens, but it's not a mainstay of our, you know, behavior that we have around the dinner table as much as it used to be in the years gone by. However, it's the salt that's added to our foods largely without us realizing, because of the examples of those top contributors to intake, such as the sauces, soy sauce, mustards, as well as the meats and processed foods and savory snack foods. That is where we are getting a whole whack of sodium. And the challenge, like I said before, is that it's not necessarily salty tasting food.
0: So what do we do about it? Is it easy as just we need to just cut it down in our diet? Or do you think that we need to get our governments to step in and set limits?
6: One of the best things that we could do is be more aware of sodium in the foods that we eat. One good thing is that most of the sodium comes from processed foods, which is a single type of food. So we also know that a good rule of thumb in terms of eating well is to reduce the amount of processed foods in our diet. So if we were able to make choices that meant fresh, whole foods rather than savory snack foods and mixed dishes and processed meats, and as well as, you know, highly processed bread and bread rolls, then we're going to be going a long way in terms of reducing our sodium intake.
0: I've had another text in. A good question, actually. What happens when you don't have enough salt?
6: It's very rare for someone not to have enough salt. And really, it's linked to, you know, issues around hydration and how our body manages its water intake. There are very few priority populations in Australia that are at risk of, you know, not having enough sodium in the diet. So we definitely need to be still talking about the challenge of having too much, because that's most people in Australia.
0: And do you think manufacturers are taking this seriously? There are plenty of low sodium options in the supermarket shelves now.
6: There are low sodium options, and it is somewhere where we have seen improvements over time. But when we consider that with the whole food supply, we know that there are just as many, if not more and more, options of processed foods that have sodium in the ingredients list at an amount much higher than the average shopper or consumer would realise. So the best thing we can do is to stay informed, flip a packet or a can or something that we're going to purchase, flip it over and read the back of the list to make an informed choice.
0: We had someone calling in, actually, and having a chat to our producer. They were saying that the problem is the fast food businesses pre-salt so much of their food, so it makes it hard to avoid.
6: Yeah, absolutely, especially when we consider that some of those foods would have those processed meats, you know, bacon, salami, ham and sausages. And then if that is being put together in terms of packaged food or fast food, then we're having sodium added to products with sodium added on top of that again. So a real challenge.
0: Lauren, thank you so much for your time. Really appreciate it.
6: You're very welcome. Thanks, Sunshine.
0: That's Professor Lauren Ball there, Vice President of Dietitians Australia. How's your diet doing with the salt? Do you tend to avoid it, or do you just find it too delicious? Are you aware of the dangers? You know, are you aware of our limits here in Australia? I was shocked to find out what the limit is. It's good that there is a limit, probably, because it is tasty, but we do have to watch out, don't we? Coming up, we're going to find out what is on evenings with Helen Shield.

0: cars with Drive. I can tell you who's driving me home tonight, myself. It is 10 to 6, which means it's time to catch up with Helen Shield.
1: Hello. Technically, you could take me on your drive home with you.
0: That would be lovely. As long as you've got your velvet on.
1: Corduroy today, I'm afraid.
0: Ah, at least you're shaking it up, keeping it fresh.
1: It's true. I had a conversation with Isabel Howard, who produces a show whenever there's a, how often do you wash your towel? I'm always foul. And then there was some mention of socks. And I said that I wear them more than once. If they're not like gym socks or something, I've never seen somebody more horrified in my whole life. How many times do you wear your socks? This is nothing to do with the show, by the way.
0: You know what? I am not offended by that. And look, people may not believe me. I don't have foot odour. I reckon I could turn them inside out, back to front, and go a couple of days. I'm going to dump Kim in it now, though.
1: You've got the Prince Andrew of feet. That's where my mind went. Oh, my feet don't sweat.
0: They don't sweat.
1: They don't sweat.
0: It's so true. I'm going to dump Kim in it now. She came back after a very long trip to Japan and admitted that she wore the same pair of socks for a month, and then she wanted me to smell them. And that's where I drew the presenter line, and I said, I love you, but not that much. I'm not going there.
1: Not getting paid enough for that.
0: No.
1: Thanks, Napier.
0: But she's
1: lovely to have you back. Go and wash.
0: Smell my socks. No. She swore they didn't smell, and then she wanted to see if there was a Guinness World Book of Records. So I'm going to look into that. I am intrigued.
1: Imagine what crusty, self-supporting things would be sitting somewhere.
0: Petri dish.
1: Petri dish. Crunchy when you have to get your feet into them again. I mean, I have some limits.
0: No, that's...
1: It's a low bar, but it's a bar just the same.
0: When we do shows at these odd hours, my opinion is anything goes. You're lucky if I turned up dressed, you get what you get. So if you want to wear the sticky socks, you go for it, Helen.
1: Oh, somebody came in recently when the air conditioner was broken. It was boiling. There was no air in the room. There was a fan on, but it got to the point where I'd taken my blouse shirt off. I was in a singlet. I'd taken my shoes and socks off, and somebody came in for a studio interview about her new book. And I was like, look, I'm really sorry. But the book was set in this women's only commune where they largely spent their time naked. And I thought, you know what, if anybody is not going to have a problem with me sitting here in about half of the clothes I wore to work today to do an interview, it's probably this author. Thankfully, she rolled with it.
0: It's like an interview sauna. I love that.
1: Oh, yeah. Yes. I want to do sauna interviews.
0: Look, I'm up for almost anything. I saw a great photo of Joel doing his first interview on a horse for AgFest recently, and it made me think, you know what? I think we need to go for it. Where else? Weird places, weird animals that can do interviews, saunas, making the studio a sauna.
1: I did once abseil down a cliff face in a very assisted, supported way to somebody who was, the little sleeping ledges people bolt into rock faces.
0: Yes.
1: So I got rappelled down to whatever the word is, down to them, and I sat on that thing with this person, did an interview, and then got pulled back up. That's probably one of the strangest.
0: Would you have stayed there the night, do you think? Would you have given one of those a go?
1: No, I don't think I'm a super stable sleeper. I think I'm a sleep dancer with the way my bedding looks when I wake up in the morning. I'm not sure I'd be safe on a suspended stretcher with no sides.
0: That's true, isn't it? I know every time I see those things in films, I'm just like, nope, absolutely not. What's coming
1: Happy
0: up?
1: Happy to sit on one for an interview.
0: Yeah, I think that was great. Did you get a photo? I'd love to
1: see
0: that.
1: I don't know where it'd be now.
0: I'd love to see that. Speaking of weird nights. What's coming up this evening?
1: Do you feel like a guaranteed one at this point?
0: I hope so.
1: There is somebody who, there aren't a lot of art residencies around. She's towards the end of her working career and thought, you know what? I'm just going to make this happen myself. And so she took some leave from her job as an occupational therapist, and she took herself off into the wild with a tent and her painting gear, easel and everything, and has just spent 6 weeks at Melaleuca, wow, camping and painting and watching orange-bellied parrots migrate. So she's on Evenings Tonight. That's the lifestyle influencer we actually need.
0: Yeah, that's true. Yeah. I can visualise it. How wonderful. That'd be great. It's going to be a good night for you, Helen. Oh, well, we can't wait. So much more coming up. Thanks, Helen.
1: Thank you.
0: That was Helen Shield there with Evenings, which will be happening from 7 p.m. tonight.
2: When I was 6 years old, I broke my leg.

0: That was Ed Sheeran there. Thanks so much for being a part of our conversations tonight. That's it for us. I will be back in the morning. I'm just going to sleep under the desk for breakfast to fill in for Kim. David and I will be back for Drive on Monday. Stay tuned. Helen will be here at 7 o'clock with Evenings. Take care of yourself. It's 6 o'clock news time.
1: Good evening. This is Hayden Smith.

0: ABC News. The Tasmanian Treasurer's budget has been met with fierce criticism from a range of stakeholders, including health groups. Jarno Gibson reports.
1: Treasurer Eric Abetz says his budget is designed to reduce borrowing costs and grow the economy, but it requires agencies to find almost $1.5 billion in savings over the next 4 years, which could mean the loss of 1,700 jobs. According to the budget papers, the Health Department alone needs to find $700 million in operational efficiencies. The Australian Medical Association's Dr. Meg Creeley says it's the wrong approach.
2: It is all dark and gloomy, and I think our Tasmanian patients are going to bear the brunt of that.
1: The government argues the efficiencies will be offset by a recent federal health agreement.
0: Tasmania's Chamber of Commerce and Industry says it strongly supports Treasurer Eric Abetz's intent to bring the budget back into balance. Acting TCCI Chief Executive Colleen Reardon says the challenge will now be in actually delivering the outlined savings.
3: And we know that that's important for Tasmania, and we are optimistic and supportive of the ministers and departmental agencies in having the discipline to achieve the budget.
0: The Tasmanian Greens have condemned the budget, describing it as a squandered opportunity. Greens leader Rosalie Woodruff says rather than increasing revenue, the government's plan will result in savage cuts and worse services.
4: He's made a choice to cut essential services very deeply, brutal cuts year on year. These will not be impacts that are short term, as he said. It will be pain that will go on and on for years to come.
0: The Federal Community and Public Sector Union says Tasmania will be disproportionately impacted by CSIRO job cuts. The National Science Agency today confirmed it will cut more than 90 jobs from its Environment Research Unit as part of broader cuts to address rising costs. CPSU Regional Secretary Zach Batchelor told 936 ABC Radio it's unclear how many Tasmanian jobs will be cut, but he expects it will be significant.
5: We don't have exact figures in Tassie, but what we know anecdotally is Tasmania has taken a big hit. We know that just from the conversations that we've been having with people, but also nearly half of the work in Tasmania at the CSIRO is in the environment section.
0: A 48-year-old man who produced a machete at Launceston's Christmas carols has been sentenced to prison. Emily Smith has more.
6: On December 21st last year, Daniel Gregory Woodward was charged with being unlawfully armed in public. The Launceston Supreme Court heard he'd been watching Christmas carols at Launceston City Park when he pulled a machete from his backpack, triggering panic from those nearby. His defence said he suffers an enduring major psychotic illness, but Justice Robert Pearce found the key factor in his deteriorating mental health was drug and alcohol abuse. After pleading guilty earlier this year, Woodward was today sentenced to 2 years and 3 months prison, backdated to his arrest. He must serve at least 18 months before being eligible for parole.
0: Tasmania Police says a woman in her 20s has died following a car crash in the state's north earlier this month. Sandy Powell reports.
7: Police say the 23-year-old woman was driving on the West Tamar Highway on the morning of May 6 when the car crashed into a power pole. Police say she was hospitalised in a critical condition, while two passengers in the car suffered minor injuries and were treated at the scene. At the time, police said the grey Holden Commodore sedan was being driven south on the highway when it crashed and that no other cars were involved. Today, police confirmed the woman died in the past week and that it is now a matter for the coroner. The investigation into the crash is ongoing, and anyone who witnessed the crash or has dashcam footage or other information is asked to come forward.
0: Tasmanian Taran Armstrong says he's proud to be part of the Jack Jumpers 2026-27 NBL season. The 24-year-old has signed a one-year deal with the club, including an option for a second year. Armstrong, the first born and bred Tasmanian to earn a full roster spot with the Jack Jumpers, says he's looking forward to the season beginning.
8: Even when I was in the NBL last, coming back here, it was kind of my favourite place to play. And, you know, the reception I got from the fans, even on an opposing team, was really special. And, it will definitely be different with, you know, familiar faces, my family, all my friends here. And I can't wait.
0: There's a strong wind warning for the southwest coast. And for the state tomorrow, isolated lat showers about the west, fine and mostly sunny elsewhere. 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
9: Good evening and welcome to PM. I'm Samantha Donovan, coming to you from the lands of the Wurundjeri people of the Kulin Nation in Melbourne. Tonight, the federal government announces a $7 million

0: vaccination blitz to stop the spread of diphtheria. Also, global outrage grows after Israel's security minister taunts protesters detained for trying to breach the Gaza blockade. And the World Health Organization warning it could take 9 months to develop a vaccine for the Ebola strain that's infecting hundreds of people in Africa.
1: This strain of Ebola is unusual, and it was

0: only when samples were sent to a lab thousands of miles away that it was able to be detected as this other strain of Ebola.
1: Here in Australia, it's a disease previously thought to have been pretty much eradicated that's worrying authorities. The federal government is allocating more than $7 million to roll out more diphtheria vaccines as the outbreak worsens in the Northern Territory, Queensland, Western Australia and South Australia. Diphtheria is a highly contagious bacterial infection that can be deadly. There are two types of the disease, one affecting the nose, throat and airways, and the other, the skin. Residents of remote communities in the Northern Territory say they're not getting enough information and they're scared about what's to come. Oliver Gordon reports.
2: Most of Australia's diphtheria cases are in the Northern Territory and in Santa Teresa, 80 kilometres southeast of Alice Springs. Community leader Annie Young says people are on edge.
3: Because I've seen this sickness, it's just come out of the blues, you know, so come out of nowhere. This morning when I went to the store, everybody was really concerned and worried because I think it's spreading everywhere.
2: She remembers the NT government's response when the COVID pandemic swept through and feels with this outbreak of disease, there's less information available.
3: So everybody in the community has to know what it is and how to deal with it. Things like that should be happening in communities. Doctors, nurses going out to all communities to say, this is this, so people can be aware.
2: Coming under pressure, NT Chief Minister Leah Finocchiaro has today pointed the finger back at people and the choices they make.
4: At the end of the day, remote communities have clinics, we have major health facilities in all the towns and all the regions. So opportunity for vaccination is there. Whether or not people take it up is a whole other story, and that's the responsibility of the individual.
2: Routine childhood immunisation coverage includes the diphtheria vaccine and is now at its lowest level in 5 years. Federal Health Minister Mark Butler has today unveiled a $7.2 million package for more diphtheria vaccines aimed at boosting protection. In places like Bachelor, in the NT's top end, there's awareness of the importance of getting vaccinated and nurses in community offering jabs to those in the area.
5: We're having lunch and talking and then next minute this nurse comes around and says, everybody's got to get a needle.
2: NOE Elder Miriam Rose Bowman was visiting Bachelor today.
5: And I said, oh, my God, I wasn't expecting that. You know, so they jabbed me twice, both of my shoulder.
2: There have now been about 230 cases of diphtheria reported so far this year across Australia, with only one likely diphtheria-related death. Chair in Epidemiology at Deakin University, Catherine Bennett, has been following the outbreak.
6: Well, it does look like in the Australian CDC saying that's probably a good sign that there is still this protection from the vaccinations that have rolled out over time. It hasn't been enough or not recently enough to prevent infection, but it's probably contributing to the fact we're seeing relatively mild disease.
2: But Australians' high rates of protection against diphtheria could be making the spread harder to stop.
6: You can end up having a situation where you've got the walking well, people who can be infectious but still be going about normal business, you know, moving to another community, moving for work and so on, that actually can make these outbreaks quite difficult to close down.
2: The epidemiologist says it's frustrating. We're now at the point of chasing the spread of a disease that was once considered almost eradicated.
6: We're not closing it down, and eventually people who are immunocompromised or not fully vaccinated are still vulnerable to more severe disease. And a large number of people are actually being hospitalised, which also means for the Indigenous community in remote areas, they're then taken away from community, which is also really not ideal.
2: The federal government says it's still determining the exact cause of the outbreak.
1: Oliver Gordon reporting. The political fight over Labor's plan to cut the capital gains tax discount is continuing, with the government pledging it will stay the course despite a backlash from business groups. The coalition says the change will discourage investment and be particularly damaging for small businesses. As that stoush went on, One Nation released its first big policy since achieving strong results in the South Australian state election and the New South Wales Farrer by-election. Angus Randall has more.
7: Before

0: the budget, it was all about housing and intergenerational equity. But in the days since, the political debate has stayed firmly on capital gains tax discounts and whether changes are giving small businesses a fair go, led by opposition leader Angus Taylor.
1: And a group I've been speaking to every day in recent days is small business people in this country who are hopping mad. They have had enough. It was already tough. But now, this government has decided they're going to hit them with taxes that will force them to restructure at huge costs with enormous uncertainty.
0: The change to the capital gains tax discounts from the middle of next year means the rate of tax will be tied to inflation rather than a flat rate. The Council of Small Businesses is worried its members will face a hefty tax bill when it's time to sell up. Despite the pressure, Treasurer Jim Chalmers says there are no plans to take a backward step.
2: The changes we're making in the tax system are all about making it easier for people to buy their first home. It's all about cutting taxes for more than 13 million Australian workers for the fifth time. And it's also about better aligning the tax treatment of wages and salaries with income earned in other legitimate ways. And so those are our motivations here.
0: In Adelaide, One Nation leader Pauline Hanson has made the party's biggest policy announcement since it won 7 seats in the South Australian election, as well as the New South Wales seat of Farrer. It would offer energy companies a substantial rebate on oil and gas exploration, and in return, the Commonwealth could take up to a 30% stake in that project, essentially becoming an investor.
3: Under One Nation's policy, the government will have skin in the game as a true partner to industry, maximising returns to the Australian people.
0: Saul Kavanick is the head of energy research at MST Financial. He can understand the appeal of direct investment in Australia's resources, but there are significant risks.
4: In Australia, a lot of our oil and gas industry has been very unprofitable.

0: Senator David Pocock and the Australian Council of Trade Unions would kill the oil and gas industry. One Nation would replace the Petroleum Resource Rent Tax, or PRRT, which taxes offshore oil and gas projects once they start making a profit, with a tax based on the value of the petroleum or natural gas at the point of extraction.
1: This will give the Australian people a consistent tax take, help preserve the industry's social licence, and provide industry with predictable costs based on production.
0: Sol Kavanagh says there are understandable concerns Australia isn't earning enough from its gas. But in the long term, this policy might cost more.
2: My fear would be that if you go down this route, we actually end up, if you look over the life of our resource and our projects, we actually end up getting less tax out of our projects. So we're basically saying in order to get a little bit more early on, we'll ultimately get less overall. And I think that's what some of the trade-offs that would be made under this policy here.
3: Energy analyst Sol Kavanagh from MST Financial. Angus Randall, the reporter. The Australian Federal Police will investigate whether Queensland's Olympics Minister, Tim Mander, has broken the law by lying about his address on the electoral roll. Last month, it was revealed Mr. Mander had enrolled to vote at the address of a staff member. And today, the Australian Electoral Commission said there's scant evidence to show that he's ever lived there. Tim Mander has told Queensland's Premier, David Crisafulli, that he'll stand aside from Cabinet while the matter is under investigation. Our reporter, Rachel Mealy, is in Brisbane.
4: Sam, last month, the Australian newspaper revealed that Queensland's Sport and Olympics Minister Tim Mander had been enrolled to vote at an address in the northern Brisbane suburb of Arana Hills, which is the address of one of his staff members. Now, under Commonwealth law, a voter must be enrolled where they live. And of course, it's a criminal offence to provide false or misleading information or documents to a Commonwealth entity. Now, initially, when he was asked about whether he did in fact live there, Tim Mander said he didn't want to comment on personal matters. But at a press conference earlier this month, in May, he was asked directly if he'd ever lived at that address, and here's what he had to say then.
5: Yes, it was my principal place of residence from early January to the end of March.
4: So, Sam, as you heard there, at the time he's denied any wrongdoing and he referred himself to the Electoral Commission of Queensland, which then called in the Australian Electoral Commission for further investigation. Now, the Australian Electoral Commission released a statement today and it says, while a determination has not been made, the AEC does consider that there is currently an absence of compelling evidence to determine Mr. Mander resided at the enrolled address. As the matters in question concern a potential criminal offence under the Criminal Code, the appropriate authority to undertake any further investigation into these issues is the Australian Federal Police. And that's where that statement ends, Sam.
3: And Rachel, several hours after the AEC announced that it's referring the matter to the Federal Police, Tim Mander has made a statement.
4: That's right. Late today, he's announced he's standing aside from Cabinet while the matter is, quote, sorted. As you can imagine, the Labor opposition has come out swinging. Here's what the Deputy Labor Leader Cameron Dick had to say.
6: How can Queenslanders trust this minister when he couldn't answer the most basic question? Where do you live? Tim Mander certainly couldn't satisfy the Australian Electoral Commission of where he was living and where he was properly

0: told to vote.
1: That's the Deputy Labor Leader in Queensland, Cameron Dick. And Rachel, this matter of the electoral roll isn't the only scrutiny that the Minister Tim Mander's been under, is it?
2: No, that's right. Tim Mander is currently in a relationship with another state minister, Amanda Cam, and they've both been in the public spotlight over disclosures about that personal relationship. Now, the relationship began while they were in opposition. They then broke up before the LNP came to government, but they got back together about 6 months after the state election. And the opposition says they have questions to answer about when that relationship should have been disclosed. The guidance notes of the Office of the Queensland Integrity Commissioner suggest that the pair should have declared that they had been in a relationship prior to being sworn in as ministers. Now, the opposition has separately referred Tim Mander and Amanda Cam to the state's corruption watchdog, the CCC, over potential breaches of the Ministerial Code of Conduct, Ministerial Integrity, Ministerial Standards and Electoral Enrolment, and that investigation is still underway.
1: Rachel Mealy reporting from Brisbane. This is PM. I'm Samantha Donovan. You can hear all our programs live or later on ABC Listen. Israel's ambassador to Australia has been brought before the Department of Foreign Affairs and Trade after video emerged online showing the nation's security minister taunting detained activists who'd been protesting against the war in Gaza. 11 Australians were among 430 people aboard boats in a flotilla which had been trying to breach Israel's blockade of Gaza. Australia's Foreign Minister Penny Wong has joined other countries and the UN to condemn the minister's behaviour. Catherine Gregory filed this report.
3: After making this chant, online video shows the woman grabbed by the head and pushed forward. Then Israel's internal security minister, Itamar Ben-Gvir, comes into view, waving an Israeli flag, saying, "Welcome to Israel, we are the landlords." The video released on social media shows hundreds of detained flotilla activists kneeling with their heads on the ground, hands tied behind their backs, in what appears to be a makeshift detention area on a ship. The far-right Minister Itamar Ben-Gvir is seen saying this.
4: "They came with much pride as big heroes. Look, see how they look now. Look, look at how they look now. Not heroes and not anything. Terrorist supporters. I tell Prime Minister Netanyahu, give them to me for much more time. Give them to us for the terrorist prisons."
3: 11 Australians were among the 430 people aboard the flotilla, which had been trying to breach Israel's blockade of Gaza before being captured on Tuesday. On social media, Foreign Affairs Minister Penny Wong provided this statement.
5: "The images we have seen posted by Israeli Minister Ben-Gvir, who Australia has sanctioned, are shocking and unacceptable. We condemn his actions and the degrading actions of Israeli authorities towards those detained."
3: This afternoon, her department hauled in Australia's ambassador to Israel to reiterate demands for the release of the detained Australians, ensure no further ill treatment, and for Israel to act in line with international obligations. She's also asked Israel's ambassador to Australia to reinforce this message. It comes as France, the Netherlands and Belgium also summon their Israeli ambassadors, while Madrid condemns the monstrous treatment of activists and says Israel's charge d'affaires had also been summoned in protest. UK Foreign Secretary Yvette Cooper says the footage is appalling and shows a violation of human dignity. Human rights lawyer Greg Barnes SC, who's representing some of the Australians on board the flotilla, says it's intolerable and shouldn't be happening.
6: "Particularly given the fact that Israel purports to subscribe to the rule of law, I think there have been a number of reports to the humanitarian lawyers in Israel receiving complaints about violence and physical abuse by Israeli Defence Force."
3: Ben-Gvir is the leader of one of Israel's far-right parties in Benjamin Netanyahu's coalition. He's already been sanctioned by Australia and other countries for inciting violence against Palestinians and promoting their displacement. But on this occasion, Greg Barnes thinks Australia needs to take sterner action.
6: "And this matter needs to be raised Prime Minister to Prime Minister."
3: Israel's Foreign Minister and Prime Minister Benjamin Netanyahu has also condemned Ben-Gvir's video, which Greg Barnes dismisses as window dressing. But the Executive Council of Australian Jury's President Daniel Aguirre

0: Leon Casey disagrees.
1: If we want to know what Israel's position is on this, I think we should look to the people who can properly speak on its behalf, being the Prime Minister and the Foreign Minister, and they have both indicated that Ben-Gavir is way out of line.
0: Daniel Agion says while the Council joins Israel's rebuke of the video, it also has a right to protect against activists.
1: Israel has every right to detain and deport activists who are engaging in some kind of publicity stunt, but that in no way permits or authorises mistreatment of them in that process. They should not be taunted, they should not be lauded over, they should be treated properly and humanely.
2: Daniel Agion is the President of the Executive Council of Australian Jury. Catherine Gregory reporting. As the Ebola virus continues to spread in parts of Africa, the World Health Organization is warning it could take up to 9 months before a vaccine is ready for the strain involved in this latest outbreak. Ebola is spread through bodily fluids and leads to flu-like symptoms and bleeding. About half of all people who get it die. More than 600 cases have now been identified in the Democratic Republic of the Congo and neighbouring Uganda, and at least 139 people have died. Rachel Hayter reports.
3: Health workers wearing bright yellow hazmat suits silently load bodies into coffins. This woman's son is among the dead. He told me his head hurt and I thought it was his stomach. Then he started crying because of the pain in his stomach. After that, he started vomiting. Then he started bleeding and vomiting a lot.
4: The eastern Congolese town of Rampara is among the hardest hit from this latest outbreak of the Ebola virus, declared by the World Health Organization as a public health emergency of international concern.
5: The major issue here is the fact that it has spread into some major African cities, specifically Kinshasa, Goma and Kampala.
4: Dr. Tyler Evans is an infectious diseases physician who worked on previous Ebola epidemics in Sierra Leone and the Democratic Republic of the Congo.
5: Almost all Ebola outbreaks have been in rural settings and they typically burn out quickly because the case fatality rate is so high.
4: At least 139 people have died from this outbreak so far, and the number of cases in Congo and neighbouring Uganda has passed 600. Say the Children's DRC Country Director Greg Ram spoke with PM from the Congolese capital, Kinshasa. He's just returned from Ituri province, where this outbreak was first detected in an informal mining community.
6: There are minerals, gold and other minerals, that are near the surface. It is people digging in the ground, often quite deep into the ground, into tunnels, very often with no infrastructure for water, for sanitation, an easy place for disease to spread.
4: Greg Ram explains this rare Bundibujo strain of Ebola was spreading for weeks before it was identified.
6: This strain of Ebola is unusual. The testing that was available in the province was the testing for the much more common Ebola Zaire strain. And when that kept coming back negative, health officials were looking for, and all of us were looking for, other explanations. And it was only when samples were sent to a lab thousands of miles away that it was able to be detected as this other strain of Ebola.
4: There is no known vaccine for the Bundibujo strain of Ebola, and the World Health Organization says it could take up to 9 months before a vaccine is ready. That makes containment harder, and it means nurses and doctors are more exposed to the virus. 4 healthcare workers have died so far.
6: What's needed are the basics of personal protective equipment, body bags for safe and respectful burial, disinfected, chlorine. That is being mobilized, but more is needed. More resources are needed because this has spread far and it's going to take concerted international action to bring it under control.
4: Charities Oxfam and the International Rescue Committee have blamed international aid cuts by the US administration for the late detection of this outbreak of Ebola. They argue the cuts weakened the surveillance of the disease in the DRC and slowed down the emergency response.
2: Rachel Hayter with that report. A by-election battle has begun in a small constituency in the north of England, and it could decide who will be the UK's next Prime Minister. Many in the country's ruling Labour Party are pinning their hopes on Andy Burnham, the Mayor of Greater Manchester, who's hoping to be elected an MP. If he's successful, he's intending to mount a challenge against the embattled Prime Minister, Keir Starmer. Europe Bureau Chief Mazoe Ford filed this report.
7: I was born in Liverpool, but my journey began in this area.
8: Andy Burnham's campaign video ahead of next month's Makerfield by-election is a pitch to the locals and the nation.
9: Westminster doesn't work for people in this part of the world.
8: Current Labour Prime Minister Sir Keir Starmer is clinging to power after catastrophic results for his party at local elections. No one's mounted a leadership challenge, but Andy Burnham says if he's elected Makerfield's MP, he will.
10: Thank you for everything.
9: No worries.
8: Polls say Burnham, who's currently the Mayor of Greater Manchester, is Britain's most popular politician. Journalist Declan Carey is with the Manchester Evening News.
11: You know, you get some politicians, I think, and they can come across as being quite formal, quite stiff sometimes. But Andy Burnham's different to that. He feels like he is one of the people on the street, and I think that makes people really like who he is.
8: They also like what he's done.
11: Andy Burnham decided to bring local buses back under local control.
8: He then capped bus fares to ease cost of living pressures.
12: That's revolutionised people's lives in Manchester.
8: Labour MP Clive Lewis is a Starmer critic and a Burnham supporter.
12: And I don't think he's the messiah by any stretch of the imagination. He's another politician. But ultimately, he's got this far.
8: The question is, can Burnham win against the surging right-wing Reform UK party?
7: For Andy Burnham, Makerfield will be a stepping stone. But for me, it's the only place I've ever wanted to represent.
8: That's Robert Kenyon, a plumber, army reservist and amateur rugby league commentator, who'll be Burnham's main rival. His party, Reform UK, campaigns hard against immigration and won big at the local elections. If Burnham wins, he'll have a path to challenge the PM. If Reform UK does, he'll be blocked. Those who want Sir Keir out will need a new plan, and Reform UK will be galvanised.
12: They know if they win here, it's like Stalingrad. It's like they've broken the back of the Labour Party. The stakes are really high here.
2: Labour MP and Andy Burnham supporter Clive Lewis, ending that report from the ABC's Europe Bureau Chief, Mazoe Ford. Thanks for joining me for PM. I'm Samantha Donovan. We'll be back at the same time tomorrow. Good night.

0: Good evening, this is Hayden Smith with ABC News. The Tasmanian opposition says today's state budget raises serious concerns over how workers will be able to deliver vital services. Liberal Treasurer Eric Abetz has outlined around $1.5 billion in budget cuts over the next 4 years in a bid to balance the budget. 1,700 jobs are on the chopping block, but there's little detail about exactly which services may be affected. In the upcoming financial year, there'll be a net operating deficit of $597 million, with a surplus projected the following year. Shadow Treasurer Dean Winter says fiscal measures outlined are extreme.
1: I'm deeply concerned about what this means for services in Tasmania. We talk to nurses, doctors, teachers in our public sector who tell us they're already overstretched, not able to deliver the services they need. So there's going to be a lot of questions about this.
0: Tasmania's peak housing and homelessness body says it welcomes the state budget's investment in social and affordable housing. Shelter Tasmania Chief Executive Patty Chugg says it was pleasing to see a range of housing initiatives funded, including $200 million for homelessness services over the next 4 years. But she says it was disappointing a requested 20% increase in funding for homelessness and crisis accommodation was not provided. The Federal Community and Public Sector Union says Tasmania will be disproportionately impacted by CSIRO job cuts. The National Science Agency today confirmed it will cut more than 90 jobs from its Environment Research Unit as part of broader cuts to address rising costs. CPSU Regional Secretary Zach Batchelor told 936 ABC Radio it's unclear how many Tasmanian jobs will be cut, but he expects it will be significant.
2: We don't have exact figures in Tassie, but what we know anecdotally is Tasmania has taken a big hit. We know that just from the conversations that we've been having with people, but also nearly half of the work in Tasmania at the CSIRO is in the environment section.
0: Australia has voted in support of a landmark United Nations resolution on climate change. Jono Wakeley has more.
3: Some 140 countries endorsed the legal ruling made by the International Court of Justice last year, which found nations can be held legally responsible for their greenhouse gas emissions. Several countries, including the US, Russia, Saudi Arabia, and Israel, voted against the resolution. The US actively campaigned to sink the vote, with its UN representative declaring the resolution included inappropriate political demands relating to fossil fuels. The vote has been celebrated by climate campaigners who say its political seal of approval should drive more rapid global decarbonisation.
0: A 48-year-old man who produced a machete at Launceston's Christmas carols has been sentenced to prison. Emily Smith has more.
4: On December 21st last year, Daniel Gregory Woodward was charged with being unlawfully armed in public. The Launceston Supreme Court heard he'd been watching Christmas carols at Launceston City Park when he pulled a machete from his backpack, triggering panic from those nearby. His defence said he suffers an enduring major psychotic illness, but Justice Robert Pearce found the key factor in his deteriorating mental health was drug and alcohol abuse. After pleading guilty earlier this year, Woodward was today sentenced to 2 years and 3 months prison, backdated to his arrest. He must serve at least 18 months before being eligible for parole.
0: Queensland's Olympics Minister Tim Mander has stood aside from Cabinet after he was referred to Federal Police by the Australian Electoral Commission. The AEC has been investigating questions about the MP's enrolment status. Mr. Mander has denied any wrongdoing. He's just released a statement saying he told Premier David Crisafulli he's standing aside while the matter is being sorted. Tasmanian Taran Armstrong says he is proud to be part of the Jack Jumpers 2026-27 NBL season. The 24-year-old has signed a one-year deal with the club, including an option for a second year. Armstrong, the first born and bred Tasmanian to earn a full roster spot with the Jack Jumpers, says he's looking forward to the season beginning.
5: Even when I was in the NBL last, coming back here, it was kind of my favourite place to play. And, you know, the reception I got from the fans, even on an opposing team, was really special. And, yeah, it will definitely be different with, you know, familiar faces, my family, all my friends here. And I can't wait.
0: Isolated light showers about the west tomorrow, fine and mostly sunny elsewhere, with areas of morning frost and valley fog in the north, light winds, Burnie partly cloudy and 15, Launceston morning frost and 17, Devonport 15 and Hobart 18. 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
6: I need linen rail. I've never been to work. ningora kungindu jawan mecho needlin andre ingaral marpan.
7: Aliyarwa man Maurice Petrick speaks in his language, reminding people to get their diphtheria of vaccination, no matter where they're from. But it's a rare message in language as health workers across four states and territories try to contain the spread of the disease, a disease that's disproportionately affecting remote Aboriginal communities. On Australia Wide, we'll hear what's happening on the ground, the push for messaging in language, and how the federal government's $7.2 million will be used to help the fight. And the world's largest schoolroom turns 75.
8: No computers, obviously. It was a radio. It was very crackly. If we were lucky enough to hear our teacher over the Indonesian boat fishermen, we were doing really well.
7: A lot has changed thanks to technology, but School of the Air remains a lifeline for kids in the bush. My name's Alex Barwick. You're listening to Australia Wide, coming to you from Aranda Country in Mbantua, Alice Springs. The COVID pandemic still feels like yesterday to many, and now another different deadly disease, thought to be largely eradicated, is back and causing serious concern. Diphtheria. It's a vaccine-preventable disease, usually only found in developing countries, and it's spreading across borders throughout outback Australia. It's been detected in Western Australia, South Australia, Queensland, and where I am in the Northern Territory, where the largest number of cases have been found so far, and it's already caused one death. While federal and state governments scramble to address what is now the largest outbreak of diphtheria since records began, there's been a noticeable lack of public information, particularly in Indigenous languages. And that's important because around 95% of cases across the country have been recorded in remote Aboriginal communities. Alice Springs and Bantua reporter Elsie Lange has been covering

0: The outbreak. Elsie, how deadly is diphtheria and how's it spread across four states and territories already?
1: Yeah, Alex, I spoke to one expert yesterday who described diphtheria as a serious but treatable and vaccine preventable bacterial infection, but it can make you really sick if you have other illnesses that you're dealing with at the same time. Diphtheria infects the nose and throat, the airways or the skin, and it spreads in one of two ways depending on which part of the body is infected. Respiratory diphtheria spreads through droplets from coughs and sneezes. Cuteness diphtheria spreads through direct contact with infected skin sores. Respiratory diphtheria is the one that's spreading in Central Australia right now. Experts say the spread is down to a few factors: vaccination gaps, the transience of people and overcrowding. The Australian Centre for Disease Control say it's likely that there are several factors contributing to the outbreak, but the main one including that the strain of diphtheria that is circulating appears to have recently emerged, but it might have been circulating in Australia for some months.
0: So who's been most affected so far and why?
1: Right now it's primarily First Nations people in regional and remote places that are contracting the disease. Dr. John Boffa from Central Australian Aboriginal Congress described it to me as primarily a disease of poverty, of overcrowding, a disease of unemployment, of low education, basically the social determinants of health. There's also gaps in vaccination in those areas, not just because of hesitancy, but because there aren't enough professionals out there who can give the vaccinations.
0: And so what are health authorities trying to do to contain this spread?
1: This week in Alice Springs, we've seen Congress put up a couple of pop-up vaccination clinics in local town camps, but they only have one nurse available to do the vaccinations. I actually spoke to a First Nations primary health practitioner at Larapinta Valley town camp this week who said it was giving her flashbacks of COVID and trying to get everyone through the doors and vaccinated as fast as they could to stop the spread. Basically, everyone is just being told to go to their local clinic, check if they're up to date and get a booster if not. Apparently, there are no major issues with vaccine supply, though. Dr. John Boffa from Congress says his organisation is still 10 full-time equivalent practitioners down on what they should have, which is a hangover from COVID. They haven't been able to get their staff levels back up to pre-COVID levels.
2: I think about half the population of Central Australia still needs to be vaccinated. That's about 9,000 Aboriginal people will need boosters at the moment. Children have very high levels of vaccination, although there's some areas where that could be improved. It's really the teenagers and adults that we have to make sure that we vaccinate.
0: Elsie, I know there's been some criticism around getting information about diphtheria out to people in their first language.
1: Yes, I've been hearing that from people in remote areas. And while most people can understand English, it's about messaging that encourages people to go get vaxxed again. And while hesitancy isn't a major concern, it's that people need to hear those messages in languages other than English in accessible places like social media. I spoke to Maurice Petrick, a community centre worker at Larapinta Valley Town Camp, who actually put the call out in Alyawarra language, one of the many languages spoken in Central Australia. In Alyawarra, what people need to come and do?
3: I need linen rail. I've met a banner to go. Ningura Kung in the Joan. Make your need linen rail. Ingaril. Marban. All right, thank you.
1: That was Maurice Petrick speaking there in Alyawarra, and here is the English translation.
4: Everyone has to get their needles from all the places, from everywhere. Doesn't matter where you're from.
0: So how do people know if they need to be vaccinated, if they're up to date?
1: If you've got your MyGov My Health record, just log in and you can actually see the list of vaccinations you've received, which is something that was made much more accessible after COVID when people were just trying to keep up with what they'd already received.
0: And now the federal government has announced more than $7 million to support NT Health and the Aboriginal Community Controlled Health sector. That's a huge amount of money. What's it going to be used for?
1: A large part of that funding is to address the need for more workers in this space. And we've heard that since COVID, there has been massive challenges in terms of recruiting people. And there just aren't enough health workers to give those vaccination. Here's Federal Health Minister Mark Butler explaining more.
5: But they need help. They need some additional hands to administer the vaccines and to treat people who are sick, because we know this can be a very serious illness. The thing I think that's particularly concerning us over the last few weeks is that cases are starting to weigh heavily as respiratory cases rather than the skin version of diphtheria. Both are serious, obviously, but the respiratory version of diphtheria is much more serious.
1: That was Federal Health Minister Mark Butler there. And of that $7.2 million package to fight diphtheria, $2 million will go to Aboriginal community-controlled health organisations like Congress. There'll also be $5.2 million for the National Critical Care and Trauma Response Centre in Darwin to provide that

0: surge workforce that's needed right now.
1: And so what's been the response locally to that funding announcement?
0: So Dr. John Boffa from Congress has responded to the federal government's funding announcement with open arms. He says there's a lot of work to do, but with this announcement, he reckons they'll get the work done and they'll be able to do so within the next 6 months.
2: Look, I think this is great news. It's significantly more than we asked for, and it'll give us the surge workforce we need to get vaccines into people's arms, to make it more accessible.
1: Dr. John Boffa from Congress there. Elsie, thank you so much.
0: Thanks for having me.
1: Reporter Elsie Lange reporting from on the ground here in Alice Springs and Bantua.
3: This is ABC Australia Wide.
1: We head to the New South Wales mid-north coast now, where this time last year, large parts of the region were underwater. 12 months on from those record-breaking floods, important public infrastructure is still under repair. And while locals are slowly working at getting their lives back to normal, some are also yet to return to their homes. A silver lining has been the incredible community, neighbours supporting one another. Reporter Emma Siosian has met with flood-impacted residents to find out where their lives are a year on.
4: It's a calm, sunny day, and fifth-generation dairy farmers Craig Emerton and his wife Debbie are enjoying a cup of tea in the back room of their historic Crokeye home on Jones Island in the Manning River near Taree. It's a stark contrast to this time a year ago, when they were forced to swim out to an oyster barge to be evacuated during the worst flooding they've ever seen.
5: It didn't go over top of these benches. Was right on the lapping the edge of this one.
4: It was 16 weeks before they were able to return home.
6: The total loss is probably estimated about $500,000. We're only a very small dairy. We lost 40% of the herd, mostly young stock. But that was 80 head out of 220. I'll just keep going and try and look ahead.
4: Craig has built a new larger flood mound for his cattle, and they've also made some modifications to their home in case of future flooding.
6: We love the area, love our house. We couldn't sell at the moment if we wanted to. Nothing is selling on the floodplain. I've lived in this house all my life. My niece that's actually working on the farm with us is seventh generation. 170 years this year since her family settled on Jones Island.
4: Craig's wife Debbie says inside their house is starting to feel like home again.
7: It's been a long 12 months with a lot of work, and we're doing well as far as getting things back together and trying to get the farm under control and things. I am very thankful and grateful for all the help. We were fed, two meals a day solid. They'd ring us and say, "You still at the dairy? We're coming now with your hot meal." We've been very cared for and we can feel it.
4: Elsewhere on the mid-north coast, other farmers, residents and business owners are still finding their feet. Wingham was one of the worst-hit areas, and it's the base of the Manning Valley Neighbourhood Service, funded by the New South Wales Reconstruction Authority. The centre is managed by Kate Darnell.
8: We would have easily have provided information support or referral to over 600 individuals, including families and their children. And we have people to this day that are still couch surfing, are still technically homeless, still have bathrooms and kitchens that are not habitable and therefore homes that are inhabitable.
4: Wingham resident Bruce Sanders says the centre has been a great support.
9: The water got into the front rooms of the house at the same time as we were trying to fix our own place. My daughter and I were both in the SES, and we were going round and seeing other people's homes in such bad condition and thinking, ours isn't too bad after all. We didn't want to claim and push in front of people that were in such a bad situation. But it got to the point where we had to. My house has still got no kitchen, no bathroom, but I've now got an ensuite that works, so we don't have to go outside to go to the loo. I did have to use a shower and bathroom in a caravan.
4: In another area of Wingham, Gay Evans and her husband are now back in their home after extensive community support allowed them to rebuild.
10: The whole street went under. We'd been paying flood insurance, and as it only came up to the back of our deck in 2021, we made an informed decision beginning of last year that we didn't need to insure for flood, because the year before, 2024, we'd paid $5,000 and they wanted $9,000 for flood insurance last year. we were just inundated.

0: with people we knew, people we didn't know, just coming in, ripping everything out, and then a retired builder from our church came and rebuilt for us. One neighbour, she only moved in at Christmas, and the one two doors down, she's still in a caravan.
1: To the east of Wingham, the small community of Glenthorne was also inundated. Local resident Ed Trotter was away at the time and was shocked when he returned home.
2: This house was actually built by my parents after the big 78 flood, which was as close to a record as any. So it was built on silt from that flood, well above flood level. And in 2021, it was past the test. So I thought, well, I'll be fine. And then coming back, I had in my mind what it could have been like, but it was far worse than what I'd even thought it would be like. Just the way mud just seems to seep through closed doors and just get into everything. And so basically had to turf almost everything in the house out. A lot of replacement. There were so many people and organisations that just gave all, people with equipment and backhoes and things like that. The local council just clearing the road and the sides were just under that much mud. You could be here for another 100, 200 years and not see anything like it again. Or it could happen next year. It's just, one of those things.
3: That's Glenthorne resident Ed Trotter, ending that report from MSCOCN. You're listening to Australia Wide. My name's Alex Barwick. Across remote and regional communities, there's always at least one piece of key infrastructure, like a road or a causeway, that needs serious attention. It might seem small, but it can often raise serious safety concerns or increase travel time. We head to the Victorian border community of Swan Hill, who are still waiting for a new bridge, 60 years after the planning began. Reporter Nethma Dundenia looks at why.
4: In the 1960s, Bill Moore's dad told him the town of Swan Hill would have a new bridge soon.
5: I was driving the sheep across there and no motorbikes in those days, just me and the dogs and probably an 8 or 10 year old I was. And the sheep were going across and they could hear a bit of a resonant frequency. The bridge started to bounce a bit and I thought I was pretty scared because there was no tar on the bridge those days. It was just cracks. You could see down to the water and the bridge is shaking. Anyway, we got the sheep across and I said to Dad when we got across, I said, oh, that bridge is pretty shaky. It's not too good. And he said, oh, don't worry, son, we're getting a new bridge within 5 years.
4: Six decades later, the 130-year-old single-lane Swan Hill Bridge is still there, albeit having undergone multiple repairs over the decades to meet community needs and safety standards. Last December, Transport for New South Wales declared the bridge was beyond repair and must be fully removed, but the department says the replacement bridge was yet to be fully funded and was still years away from completion. The current weight restrictions are continuing to cause disruptions for many sectors with growing demand for heavier loads. Mr. Moore, who is a former Swan Hill Rural City Councillor and lifelong Swan Hill resident, is among many locals who think it should have been replaced decades ago.
5: We've been waiting 50 years. My poor old dad, you know, lived till 95 and passed away last year and talked about getting a new bridge his entire life and never ever saw it. I hope that I live long enough to see it myself.
4: Phil Perryman is the Chief Executive Officer of Swan Build, a portable building manufacturing business in Swan Hill. He says 20 years ago his company could transport homes across the Swan Hill Bridge, but not anymore. Delivering a home to Murray Downs, 5 kilometres away on the New South Wales side of the border, is now a 300-kilometre round trip.
6: It's about a four-hour trip for a truck, and the cost is around $4,000 to $5,000 per load, which typically a home could be 2 to 3 sections. That puts some, $15,000 onto a building just to get it just across the river. That cost, we can't carry that. We've got to on charge it to survive. So the purchaser is bearing that cost.
4: One of the region's biggest transporting companies, Pickering Transport Group, are facing similar issues. Managing Director Daryl Pickering says safety and weight restrictions are the major concerns for the company.
7: The weight restrictions of the bridge prohibit two heavy vehicles on the bridge at the same time. So even if one's following the other, one has to stop and wait, which can give the impression to vehicles on the other side that they can go. With higher mass limits that we're accredited to load to, we then can't load to that and travel across the bridge. So we're having to take a trailer over, disconnect it, drive back, hook up to the second trailer, drive it back over, disconnect it, connect the whole outfit. If you were to say, you know, you're losing an hour a day, so you multiply

0: that out by how many times you do it.
1: He says a dual bridge would eliminate those issues. Discussions for the new bridge began in 1966, but disagreements on its alignment and heritage listing resulted in delays. Transport for New South Wales says a new bridge is forecasted for the mid-2030s, but there's some serious hold-ups when it comes to funding. So far, the federal government has provided $60 million for the project, while the New South Wales government has contributed a further $7.2 million. But the Victorian government has not yet provided any funding for the project. Transport for New South Wales says more funding is still required from both states. Murray River Council says it would advocate for more funding once the full build costs were established.
2: We're in 2026. It should not be that hard to build a bridge over a bit of water.
1: That's Swan Hill Rural City Council Mayor Stuart King. The council is seeking $100 million from the state government to cover Victoria's share of the project, but was left disappointed after missing out in this month's state budget. Stuart King says the bridge is council's number one priority ahead of the Victorian state election in November this year.
2: We're hoping for a government in Victoria that is supportive of this project, that actually understands the importance of this project to the regional economy, what it means for freight, what it means for transport movements, efficiencies, all of that sort of thing. A single lane bridge, you know, in 2026 and beyond seems just ridiculous.
3: Swan Hill Rural City Council Mayor Stuart King ending that report from Nethma Dundenia. And finally on Australia Wide, we're heading back to school, but a very special kind of school for kids across regional and remote parts of the country. We're talking School of the Air, in particular, the Alice Springs School of the Air. It's been 75 years since lessons first hit the airwaves in what was a world first. Technology has now seen some extraordinary changes in how lessons are taught, while it remains a vital lifeline for kids in the bush. Charles Geary has the story.
4: That's the theme heard every morning by the children of the Outback as they tune in to the School of the Air. Today at Alice Springs, the official opening of the School of the Air took place.
5: In 1951, the world's first School of the Air opened in Alice Springs. And this year marks the groundbreaking school's 75th anniversary. Celebrations took place at the Alice Springs School of the Air campus, with students, parents, alumni and teachers making the trek from all across Central Australia to join in on the festivities. Jane Hayes attended the School of the Air from 1974 to 1978. I asked her about her time at the school.
6: Well, it was very different. We had one in school a year. It was called Get Together. There was no computers, obviously. It was a radio. It was very crackly. If we were lucky enough to hear our teacher over the Indonesian boat fishermen, we were doing really well. We used to have home visits still back then. It was a great way of learning. Really was a great way of learning.
5: You've got one challenge there, just having the correct wavelength and not having to share it. What was it like, I guess, trying to be a student and trying to get like quite an early education back then?
6: Well, I didn't really know any different. That was just the norm to us kids back then. It was, you know, our work came in sets. A set would last for 2 weeks. It was all in written in books and things like that. We relied on an airmail service to return our work to town, and then teacher would mark it, send it back, you know, take another couple of weeks. So, you know, by the time you got your work back marked, you'd probably forgotten that activity.
5: What was a classroom like back then as a student at the School of the Air?
6: It could be anywhere. It could be under a bush somewhere with your aerial thrown up over a tree, or it could be a spot at the kitchen table, or it could be in a lounge room somewhere. You know, if you'd come to town or whatever and you had a lesson, you'd bring your radio in and you'd do your lesson in the lounge room.
5: The School of the Air has transformed as the technology it uses has transformed. Going from half an hour lessons over staticky radio to satellite technology to high speed internet. And the advancements in technology have also meant advances in remote teaching. Kerry Russell is the principal of the Alice Springs School of the Air. She said the advancements have made a massive impact on student engagement.
7: once most of our families were able to move over to high-speed internet, it made a huge difference because we could then have all student cameras on at the same time. Prior to that, we could only have two on in a lesson. So once you've got all the cameras on, which is what most people who've done Zoom or whatever will be used to, once we were able to do that due to an improvement in its satellite technology, then it made teaching and learning to be even more targeted and interactive for students. Teachers could see exactly what students were doing. They could hold up on their mini whiteboards what they're doing all at once. And it was just easier to plan more engaging lessons and better for the students because they could see each other as well.
5: What does the 75th anniversary mean to you then personally?
7: It's just something great to celebrate because when this school started, nothing like this had ever been done in the world. And just think about the students learning on their own, no classmates, no interaction with their teachers, and then the revolution it would have seemed to them, even though to us now the radio technology seems clunky. And the fact that our school started that and it's been taken off, that idea has taken off all over the world, so many distance education and schools of the air. And we're here proud, strong, with many honouring our traditions, but also constantly improving so our kids get even better education. So it's a lot of pride.
5: Siblings Connor and Maeve Martin are students at the Alice Springs School of the Air. They're from Mount Denison Station, northwest of Alice Springs. And they have about a 330-kilometre drive to their classroom at the School of the Air. They think class would have looked pretty different back in 1951 when the first classes took place.
8: Well, it would have been different because we do all art and stuff. And to show your work to the teacher, you would have to explain it with a lot of detail. So that would have been better in some ways because you would have had to learn to explain it in more detail. So you can go, I made this out of like blue and pink. Now they'll be able to see, oh, there's all those other colours and shapes. But then back then, they'll think it's only just like split in half, pink and blue.
9: It would have been harder, I would think, because you would need to, like, really pay attention. Like, I do pay attention, but I have to pay attention so much.
3: Alice Springs School of the Air student Maeve Martin ending that report from Charles Geary on the 75th birthday of the world's biggest classroom. And that's Australia Wide for today. My name's Alex Barwick. 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

0: Good evening, this is Hayden Smith with ABC News. Tasmania's Community and Public Sector Union says the idea that backline jobs can be cut without impacting service delivery is nonsense. Treasurer Erica Betts's second state budget aims to find $1.5 billion by losing 1,700 jobs across government departments over 4 years. It's unclear exactly which services will be affected, but the government says they'll occur through natural attrition, voluntary redundancies and workforce renewal. CPSU Secretary Thurza White says it won't build a more effective public sector.
1: We're not talking about how we can do things better. What we are talking about is austerity. And we know that austerity just transfers the cost onto those who can least afford it.
0: Treasurer Erica Betts says the measure will help support a more efficient and productive state service. The Education Department has been asked to find about $228 million in savings over the next 4 years. David Genford from the Australian Education Union says it will have a significant impact.
2: They say it's going to be covered by 155 job cuts to backline staff in the Department of Education. I don't know where that's going to come from. The government has either put forward this budget and simply just made up some numbers that what's going to happen, or they're going to rip the public sector apart.
0: Former AFL player Nick Stevens has been told he'll likely remain behind bars once he's sentenced on deception charges. Wade Stevens explains.
3: The ex-Carlton and Port Adelaide player appeared in the county court today via video link as victim impact statements were read out. Sitting in prison greens after 52 days in custody, he heard accounts of marriage breakdowns and enduring distrust as a result of his actions in 2017. He was found guilty in March on 12 counts of obtaining financial advantage by deception for failing to install legally compliant swimming pools in Mildura using his landscaping business. His barrister argued for a community corrections order, noting that Mr. Stevens was vulnerable in prison due to his notoriety as a former professional footballer. He will be sentenced in June.
0: A 48-year-old man who produced a machete at Launceston's Christmas carols has been sentenced to prison. Emily Smith has more.
4: On December 21st last year, Daniel Gregory Woodward was charged with being unlawfully armed in public. The Launceston Supreme Court heard he'd been watching Christmas carols at Launceston City Park when he pulled a machete from his backpack, triggering panic from those nearby. His defence said he suffers an enduring major psychotic illness, but Justice Robert Pearce found the key factor in his deteriorating mental health was drug and alcohol abuse. After pleading guilty earlier this year, Woodward was today sentenced to 2 years and 3 months prison, backdated to his arrest. He must serve at least 18 months before being eligible for parole.
0: Tasmania Police has charged an 18-year-old man as part of ongoing investigations into the dumping of oil in the Launceston CBD. Police say they attended an address at Ravenswood and arrested the 18-year-old in relation to the most recent incident on May 8. He's been charged with committing a nuisance, unapproved disposal of green waste and littering. North Melbourne AFL legend Brent Harvey believes there's another player who could one day challenge for the all-time career games record. Collingwood's Scott Pendlebury is poised to assume Harvey's title, preparing for his 433rd game against West Coast at the MCG on Saturday. Harvey believes Kangaroos midfielder Harry Sheezel is talented enough to challenge for the record, but concedes a lot of things would have to go right for the 21-year-old to play that many games.
5: You need a lot of luck, injuries, you need to play a lot of finals, and unfortunately for me, I think I had 15 weeks suspension. That's a year of football nearly. If Harry can not go around clocking anyone and be a good boy, play a lot of finals football, he might be the one that gets there.
0: Tasmanian Taran

0: Jack Jumpers, says he's looking forward to the season beginning.
1: Even when I was in the NBL last, coming back here, it was kind of my favourite place to play. And, you know, the reception I got from the fans, even on an opposing team, was really special. And, yeah, it will definitely be different with, you know, familiar faces, my family, all my friends here. And I can't wait.
0: To tomorrow's weather, isolated light showers about the west, fine and mostly sunny elsewhere, areas of morning frost and valley fog in the north, light winds. Burnie, partly cloudy and 15, Launceston morning frost reaching 17, Devonport partly cloudy and 15, Hobart 18 degrees. 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
6: Such an era of questionable lifestyle influences, isn't it? The influences of evenings, if you let me hang out with you on a regular basis. Well, one is the live music obsessed local. She was a middle-aged public servant. She's pottering along, got dragged along to a gig one night and overhauled her life, became an unofficial patron of the arts and a music teacher. There's somebody kind of in that spirit who's in shortly tonight. You know, there aren't a lot of artist residencies available, very competitive things. But she had somewhere she wanted to go and spend a block of time painting, so she got a backpack out, stuffed her easel in it, dehydrated a whole lot of food and went on her own. She's back now and can tell you some of the stories about being out there in her tent alone, immersed in nature's art to recreate it on the page. First, Jenny Morris, though, Street of Love.

0: Jenny Morris, Street of Love on evenings on 936 ABC Hobart and ABC Northern Tasmania. My name's Helen Shield. There are parts of this state where you look around and you know you couldn't be anywhere else on earth to be seeing what's surrounding you. If you've been in a spot like that, the southwest, I reckon, is right up there. If you're squelching along a track between burrowing crayfish mounds and the button grass is swaying beside you and orange-bellied parrots are dancing in pairs overhead, there is only one place on earth you could be immersed in that. And Di Reynoldson has just been there. Artist, occupational therapist when she's not nicked off to the southwest wilderness. And she hasn't flown out there for a day or walked the region for a week even. She has packed her art supplies for a do-it-yourself art residency. Hello, Di.
1: Hello, Helen. Thank you for bringing me on the program to talk about this amazing adventure.
0: What a pleasure. Well, when did you first go to Melaleuca? Do you remember your first impression of the place?
1: Oh, my goodness. Yes, I do remember. It was a long time ago, probably 20-odd years ago. And I walked in with the heaviest pack by myself from Copper Creek because I didn't have the gear. I had my family tent, which was a three-person tent.
0: Oh, no.
1: My sleeping bag from 1980, you know. None of the really good gear, and my pack weighed 30 kilos. I took my paints, which I did not use that first time because my pack was so heavy, and just getting from one spot to the other and coping with the mud on the South Coast track was enormous. Mm. But when I walked in, the whole of the South Coast track is amazing, and I was just blown away by what I was seeing. Apart from all the physical exertion that was part of that. But when I walked in to Melaleuca and walked along that Cox's Bight, saw a plane land on the beach, and it just took my breath away. And then walking through the button grass plains and, as you say, the mud and the mountains all around you, and there's nothing else like it. I've been in other places in the world and this is pretty unique.
0: It really is. The first time I saw that beach at Cox's Bight, it was a wombat waddling on the sand.
1: Oh, just, how lucky were you?
0: Wombats at the beach? Really? Yes.
1: I know. It is amazing. And sometimes, like one of the places that I was this last time at Hidden Bay, there's big dunes going down to the sea. Mm. And you can see where they've been playing, skidding on and you know, sliding down the sand dunes and you know, roly-polies all over the place. Wombats are amazing.
0: Oh, yeah. Oh, I'm sorry to the people who listen to this program a bit and have to hear me use this anecdote again, but walking up that spot you're talking about, I thought, what is that movement in the distance? We're the only people for miles. And there was a quoll dragging an albatross carcass up the sand towards the dunes.
1: It's just
0: you're there not on human terms.
1: Absolutely. Absolutely. Yeah, it's wonderful. And once you get that button grass mud underneath your skin, I think Denny King said something.

0: going on 69 now. So going in on foot and taking my art gear and going for 6 weeks, there was no way I was going to walk in with all that gear. But I have been out there about 5 times, I think. Various walks, some from Scott's Peak Dam all the way out to the Cockle Creek,
1: right.
0: And other times going from Cockle Creek to Melaleuca, and then a couple of times going out from Melaleuca to Cockle Creek, and another time going out to the southwest cape and back again, and another time having a time where I went out to Louisa Bay and back to Melaleuca and then back out to Wilson's Bight. So a few times.
1: You're hardcore, Di.
0: Some people say that. I'm not as hardcore as what I was before. I've got bits of me that are not as good as they were 20 years ago. But that's, I don't mind if I can strap those bits and put my pack on again and throw things in that, you know, and to be able to paint. I just felt it was such a privilege to go out there this time and have such a long time out there. It was so, I really needed it, and it was just wonderful.
1: Yeah. You're living my dream. I always tell people, I just want to go out there and just plant myself in a hut and not come back for a month. You actually did it, but not even in a hut. Where did you sleep?
0: I slept mostly in the tent, a little one-person tent, so just to keep things light, so that when I went out, you know, camping and walking multi-days out from Melaleuca, I needed to be as light as I could because of said knees and everything. So I slept in the tent, and I liked being in the tent because in the huts, you know, there's all sorts of different people in there, and sometimes it's like a cacophony, and I think I probably add to it of snoring. and I found it much nicer being in the tent in underneath that amazing forest down at Melaleuca, down by the lagoon, with my own little private beach.
1: Yes. And also, you know, anybody who doesn't pack earplugs if they're going to stay in a communal hut on a bushwalk, that's on them.
0: That's on them.
1: Yeah.
0: I actually take them for other people.
1: I was sparing my handbag too. Oh, are we sharing a room? Have these. It's good to come prepared. Yes. This is Di Reynoldson, yeah, who's an occupational therapist and art therapy teacher who is living my dreams in several ways. I'm sorry I'm getting carried away. Di, how did the idea come up that you would just take yourself out for a DIY art residency?
0: Okay, well, I call it my wandering, pondering, praying, painting adventure. So I'd had a really full-on year. And the year before that, I divorced after, you know, like 40 years. And I'd had a really full-on year with lots of changes and living changes. And I remember in January just going, oh, my goodness, I so need to go away with God and my paints into the wilderness, into nature, and just absolutely just immerse myself,
1: yeah,
0: in that space. It just kept on coming back. And every time I thought of it, I was trying to think of where I could go. And at my age, you know, everyone says to you, oh, yeah, but what if you, you know, break your leg or, you know, which I've done before. And,
1: oh, right.
0: You know, fall down a ravine and I've, you know, pulled all the tendons off my shoulder and stuff. What if you do that again, Di, you know?
1: Okay, like, so they're not being condescending. You've like, got form.
0: And so I needed to go to a place where and the southwest kept on coming up, and I thought Melaleuca, but the last time I'd been in Melaleuca had a terrible toilet that stunk. It's much better now, but I didn't know that. There was no internet that you could get hold of or any of that, but I knew that planes were coming in and out and there were people coming in and out, so there was a bit of safety involved in that than going somewhere completely

0: completely where there was nothing and no people. You know, I've done that before and, you know, like, yeah, it's a little bit more risky. You take your EPIRB and you do all the safety things, but it is risky.
1: Mm.
0: So actually that's how it all came about. I went, oh, I want to go to the Southwest. I'll go back to Melaleuca. Oh. You know, like I've been there before and I knew that I'd love to paint again down there. And I knew there were huts there if the weather came in really bad, which it did at different times. Volleys of rain, hail, everything else. And
1: the rainbow factory, that's what that is.
0: There was enough down there to keep me, allow me to go out to have adventure and to find beautiful places and to be alone and also an amazing community of bushwalkers that came and went and, you know, orange-bellied parrot volunteers. And actually, I didn't know this, but they have caretakers in the summer down at Melaleuca. You know,
1: yes, you were getting your toilet cleaned every day, weren't you?
0: I know, they clean the toilets every day. And not only that, they meet the planes that come in and welcome you. And also, they have a stash of food that if bushwalkers get stuck, they you know, they share that with people. So that was some surprises that I got when I was down there this time.
1: I'm glad they've restocked it, Di Reynoldson, who's an art therapy teacher, has just taken herself off for the ultimate spiritual artistic retreat at Melaleuca. Because, Di, when the sudden stratospheric warming happened and the polar vortex was just bringing cold front after front after front over us a few months back,
0: yes,
1: there were some people at Melaleuca who couldn't get out for some time, and they ate every single last bit of that, of the emergency food stash. Like it got them through and no further. Mm.
0: Yeah. My ship food, I had to dehydrate 6 weeks of food. And so when I went out on the walks to New Harbour and Hidden Bay and down to Point Eric and out to the Bathurst Harbour, those walks with my pack, I had to lighten my pack so I could carry it. And I didn't take my cooking gear or my gas. I just took dry food with me. So I had food left over. And so I was able to share my food as well. And it was so nice to be able to do that with bushwalkers that got stuck in, you know, bemoaning the rain and planes not being able to get in. It was lovely to be able to do that.
1: All part of the adventure. This is Di Reynoldson on Evenings on 936 ABC Hobart and ABC Northern Tasmania. I'm Helen Shield. She has been on this 6 week glorious adventure in Melaleuca, and I haven't even let her tell stories about the orange-bellied parrots yet. So let's get to that 15 seconds from now, Di.
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1: Yeah, I hope you're not in a hurry, Di, because you really, I'm very interested in what you've got to say about all of this. One thing I'd love to know, stages of life can be so intense and so heavy to carry around. And there's that voice inside going, I just needed to stop. I just want to stop for a minute. I just need that chance to ground myself and catch my breath. What did it feel like to finally do that for yourself?
0: Almost immediately, like I was worried about sleeping on the ground, you know, and actually my mat the first night went down.
1: Oh, no. Oh, no.
0: It didn't go down completely. And for the whole 6 weeks, it didn't actually go down completely. But every night I had to blow it up again. So there was so I was a little bit concerned about it. But look, I read something when I was down there by Ross Brownscombe. Have you read his book, In Search of Space? And he tells lots of stories. It's well worth anyone who's interested in adventuring and beautiful environmental walking. But he says, go now before indecision dissolves your curiosity and warnings of hazard and danger corrode your self-belief. And that was what this trip was about. You know, just go now. Just don't think about it too much. Do all the preparation and go now. And once I got there, it was just like, oh, this is so fantastic, you know. And it was everything that I hoped it would be. You know, I just immediately relaxed. A lot of the pains and aches of, you know, inflammation and stuff just eased. I got fitter in the first week or so, you know, 2 weeks, and was able to then put on my pack and go adventuring. It was just the most gentle but amazing experience to just follow your heart and do something like this that took me away from all of the, they, you know, the stuff was still waiting for me when I got back, but it just increased my capacity to cope with whatever, you know, what life was throwing at me. And, you know, that stayed with me. It's, you know, 4 or 5 weeks now since I've come back. And, you know, it stayed with me, those, that grounding that only nature and being alone and having time, well, also being creative in that time. The painting was wonderful. I really enjoyed doing that as well.
1: What did you paint? Yeah, it was,
0: oh, what didn't I paint? I painted an orange-bellied parrot, you'll be glad to know.
1: I am.
0: But I also painted the mountains. Like, I got the opportunity to get a boat ride up to, I did walk part of the Port Davey track, but thought, oh, this is terrible. Port Davey track is notoriously muddy and you can go for a long time. But I actually got a boat trip up to Clayton's Corner, which is on the Bathurst Harbour, where there's a little house there that was built by Clyde and Wynne, Wynne being Denny King's sister. Mm-hmm. And have you been there? It's a beautiful little shack, and it has tanks off it that the yachties and things get water from.
1: Yeah. And still Wynne's beautiful garden.
0: So I got, sorry?
1: And still Wynne's beautiful garden.
0: Oh, yes, I know, with all the flowers flowering. Mm. The rhododendrons had finished, but the lilies, these bright red lilies, were out. So I got to paint Mount Rugby, the Bathurst Harbour, looking back to Melaleuca. I got to paint some of the flowers and things that are out at that time. It was interesting there. I love seeing the Christmas bells in the southwest and in Tasmania, up on the craggy mountains, you know, just growing out of rock almost. And they're usually around at Christmas time, and this was March, April.
1: Because everything's been late this year.
0: I know, so late. And there they were just up there at Mount Beattie, and I just went, wow, what a treat. And then all the way down to the coast and painting the, you know, the sea, and trying to paint rainbows, couldn't do it. But, you know, like there were lots of times where it was stormy or storms were coming and the rainbows would come and the sand would be wet and the sea would be raging. It just, you know, so it's all so atmospheric down there. You know, the 1 minute it can be sunshine, and then the next minute there's these clouds rolling in and it's darkening and, you know, the rainbows are there, and then it's pouring raining, and then you know, you just get your raincoat on and then the sun comes out again.
1: Yeah, and that goes on a loop 5 times in one afternoon.
0: Yes. Yeah, and if you're trying to paint in that, that's just crazy.
1: What did you see there, which even for all the times you'd been before, you got to see because you were still and not walking?
0: Oh, that's interesting. I had been there once before painting. Mm-hmm. And so I think it's to do with the light and the clouds and watching things and I had more time to contemplate out into the ocean too and see those islands. Sometimes I think I'd missed where they were and some of the geography of things. I loved, again, in Melaleuca this time I had more time. A lot of people come to Melaleuca, fly in, then they walk out. But I had more time in Melaleuca to walk around Melaleuca, and there's tin mines, old tin mines, that are no longer in use. I think they stopped, mining for tin, and they had a smelter there and everything out there. It's amazing. And all the equipment is still out there in amongst the buttongrass plains and the where the channels of water are, where they did the sluicing. Is that what you call it?
1: Yeah.
0: Anyway.
1: And this isn't some big company bringing bulldozers in. This is the three families. This is Denny King and Barbara Wilson and the Claytons.
0: Yeah.
1: And they build this stuff by hand.
0: Yeah, they did. And they worked so hard. So that's still, a lot of that infrastructure is still there. And there's been Janet and Jeff Fenton and friends of Melaleuca have put up these amazing, signage explaining that with great photos. And so this time I got to paint, the tin mining machinery juxtaposed and almost being taken over by the buttongrass and the mountains in behind and, their things. And also I got to see the orange-bellied parrots and see, I was there for 6 weeks, so I saw the adults fly away, the juveniles get, flock up. And
1: you saw them fledge?
0: The last of them were just about, and just about ready to go. So a number of them had already gone. And I also got to see them, there's a lot of them down in Melaleuca, but also at the Bathurst Harbour where I was just walking and, it was wonderful.
1: Oh,
0: those things, I didn't have the time.
1: Yeah.
0: 6 weeks is a long time, so the rhythm of things was slower and I got to just actually observe those things and to paint. And when you're sitting there painting, you just get to observe a lot.
1: Had you been through the interpretation walk that's been set up about Niidwani life?
0: Yes, isn't that lovely?
1: Yeah,
0: up against the lagoon and winding in underneath the beautiful paperbark bush, and the bush then where the campsite is. It comes out there, goes along the actual lagoon and through the buttongrass plains, and then undercover. Such a great walk, and you do feel, when you're walking through that and different parts of the southwest and the South Coast Track, the First Nations people, and you wonder how they coped in that climate. We had, when we were there, hail and volleys of rain and really fierce, and yet they survived.
1: Well, I think people were very smart about moving with the seasons.
0: Yes.
1: I think that might have been
0: but
1: part of it.
0: There were tribes down there
1: I have one more thing I would love to ask you, Di. Has there been anything from the rhythm of life you found under those big skies in your tent, painting every day and making your tea on a gas stove? Is there anything you've been able to bring back into the rhythm of your town life from it?
0: Yes. Well, so I guess I had been busy before this and I hadn't been painting as much. So my own private painting and art making is something I've brought back. And all those paintings that I did, probably there were about 30-odd paintings that I did when I was out there. Now I'm bringing those back and doing those works, using that as inspiration for works that I'm doing in oils. So there's that. So that's come back into my rhythm of life and has been a priority for me to actually get involved in it.
1: I'm just imagining the look on the pilot's face when you're there with 30 canvases. Oh, yeah.

0: I became fairly much novelty when I was there, you know, the artist in But the other thing is journaling. And yeah, I got pretty much involved in writing nearly every day, and trying to write in such a way where, you know, sometimes you just write down, well, I did this and I did that and I did this, but actually trying to observe what I was seeing around me and what I was feeling. And so, yeah, I've tried, and I, you know, pretty much still journaling, and that has been really helpful as well to deal with the stuff that you have to deal with in life. Mm. You know, just being able to observe more than just the stuff that's happening day to day, but actually being able to look for the nature and look for the beauty in things is, yeah, I've brought that back with me.
1: You're officially my lifestyle influencer now. Thank you. What an absolute pleasure. Are you going to have an exhibition?
0: I am. I don't know where it's going to be, and it'll take a little while because I would have loved to have been able to tell you this would have dropped on me fairly quickly, but
1: now you have to come back on when you know the time.
0: Yeah, I have to, and tell everybody about it. So I'm hoping. I haven't had an exhibition for a long time. I've been mainly doing exhibitions for the work of people, the artists out in the prison. So every year I've been doing that. I'm not doing that this year, so I'm working on my own work. So I hope to have an exhibition in the next year. So, yeah, I'm working hard towards that.
1: Let's talk again then. I'd like that, Di Reynoldson. Thank you very much. Occupational therapist and art therapy teacher as well, and has just done a DIY residency, really. She's gone out, her and her paints and her God, and spent 6 weeks at Melaleuca, camped out and utterly overhauling the rhythm of her life for a bit. This is Evenings on 936 ABC Hobart and ABC Northern Tasmania.
2: It's Leon Compton from Mornings. From Monday, the race is on for Tassie Hide and Seek. I'll give you the clues to somewhere in Tassie I love. Guess right, you'll go in the draw to see Race Around the World finale in Sydney from 936 ABC Hobart and ABC Northern Tasmania.
1: I'm Helen Shield. This is Evenings. And I do hit people up to come back on. Not often as quickly as this one, but he called, he quizzed, he won the quiz. And if you've heard the quizzes, I'm very upfront about the fact that the chats around the quiz questions are my favourite part. Quizzes are a nightly thing, Monday to Wednesday on Evenings now, between the ABC News at 7 through until the next bulletin at 8. So if you have the radio on at this time, Monday to Wednesday, we're quizzing. And I love people telling me stories in between the quiz questions. And the guy who won it last night had more good stories than I could fit in before the news, so I've roped him back into coming on because he's also been at day two of a massive expo on the mainland with the latest innovations in accessibility. So yesterday he'd seen cushions for wheelchair seats, which are mapped out for where the pressure points are in your bum with sensors, so they adjust your seating position to how you need it to be to not get pressure sores. Like, hear what's next in accessibility from what he's seen around the convention centre for the last 2 days. He's got more stories for you after Hootie and the Blowfish Only Want to Be With You on Evenings, ABC Radio.

0: Hootie and the Blowfish, only want to be with you on evenings on 936 ABC Hobart and ABC Northern Tasmania. Maybe the number one question over the years with all the advances in technology has been, where's my jetpack? And look, now I've seen concentrations of humans with electric scooters. I don't think I'm in a hurry for jetpacks. But what is happening for accessibility? You know, screen readers are smarter than they've ever been. Hearing aids are tiny computers tucked under your hair. But what's coming next? Someone who spent the last couple of days at the ATSA Independent Living Expo in Brisbane exploring the latest innovations in assistive technology is Nigel Saville from Sanford. Hello, Nigel.
1: Hi, Helen.
0: How's day two been?
1: Well, first of all, I love that song.
0: Oh, good.
1: Yeah, that's one of my favourites. Day two has been just absolutely as awesome. I skipped breakfast to make sure I got to the first session that I was interested in, and it's about sensor technology for wheelchairs.
0: Yeah.
1: And it's like, if you think about what sensors do you rely on in your car now, right?
0: Yeah.
1: You've got front cameras, rear cameras, you've got ultrasonic devices to tell you that you're close to something, there's somebody walking behind you, and
0: I
1: so on.
0: I wish. I have none of this, but I'll get there eventually.
1: Oh,
0: yes.
1: Okay. You need to upgrade.
0: I really do.
1: So the session I went to was run by a professor from a university from Canada, actually, and the technology has now just been released in Australia, and is now available, and it's retrofittable to all kinds of wheelchairs, manual wheelchairs, electric wheelchairs, even just walkers. Now, you imagine you've got blind spot sensors on your car. You can have the same thing on your wheelchair. Now, I've actually done this myself. I've been in a supermarket, a little grocery store that I shan't mention the name of, where the aisles are not very big. And when they have their specials on, they fill up part of the aisle with the special product.
0: Uh-huh.
1: Yes, well, I've knocked them over several times.
0: Well, they probably deserve to be knocked over, so they think about that next time.
1: Because you can't, when you think about it, I'm an amputee, right? So I have a leg amputee. I don't have any other serious disability. Well, some people might argue that, but I still can't see behind me.
0: Yeah.
1: And so people walking behind me, if I'm trying to reverse out from where the refrigerator is in a bigger supermarket, for example, I don't know if there's somebody with a shopping basket or trolley going past me or not.
0: Gazing at a price sticker and not paying attention.
1: Exactly. And, oh, my gosh, that happens so much. But this technology is absolutely amazing, and it works in so many different ways, right? So you can have a series of lights that just in front of you. So you've got a red light if you're too far to the left. You've got a yellow light if you're in the middle, and or a little bit off, and you've got a green light if you're in the middle, and it senses whether left or right. It looks forward. It looks backwards. And you can also have it on a screen. And you can also have three vibrating devices that fit in the back of your wheelchair. So one on the left, one in the middle, one on the right. And so if you're a little bit too far to the left, it vibrates. So you can adjust. If you're in the middle, the middle vibrates, so you know that you can reverse or go forwards. And it's also useful for people who have perhaps some visual impairments. It works in armrests on your wheelchair, so you don't have to have it in the back. There's so many adaptations. And if you think of one of the situations that the presenter gave was, if you think about a GoPro, right, how many ways can you mount a GoPro? You got a GoPro mounted in your car, on a bicycle, on everything under the sun.
0: Picked up by a bird.
1: Yeah. You can get those same mounts that are adaptable that you can put on your wheelchair. You can put it on a walker. You can, and so it is universally applicable.
0: Right.
1: Just amazing. Just amazing technology. That was just one thing.
0: Right. The other thing, and that I like that it's not, there's not so much gatekeeping with it. It's not like if you want this, you have to only buy our chair and that's going to be $30,000. Oh, thanks for coming. But it's something you can retrofit.
1: Absolutely, you can. Absolutely, you can. And the interesting thing is the wheelchair manufacturers now are actually starting to go, why haven't we built this in already?
0: Mm.
1: And so there's a lot of discussion happening at the moment with the major wheelchair, because there's a few of them, but there's probably a half a dozen key ones. And they are all now considering having this technology built in automatically, just stock standard, because the difference it makes to people in their homes, in their accessibility to actually go into a mall, to go shopping, to do whatever, because they have that confidence then to be able to, with whatever kind of disability it is, to actually have that feedback to go, no, it's actually all right. I'm in a safe place. I'm not going to run into something.
0: And what about for you, your body as well, not just how you're navigating, but does that help with posture and body positioning that's going to help your health within the chair as well?
1: Now, that was what I saw yesterday. This new technology, this 3D printed seating, fits you depending on. So you may have a hip missing, for example.
0: Mm.
1: So what it does is you actually get molded, and the seat that you sit in, it's 3D printed, it's compressible, and they vary the. The hardness, depending on when it's printed. If you want it a bit softer, they make the printer go a bit faster so it doesn't lay down as much of the plastic. If you want it harder, the printer head goes slower so it lays down more plastic to make it harder. So that's how they manage the pressure points when you're sitting, or depending on how you what disability you have, you may have to be tilted backwards to be safe. You may only be able to drive your wheelchair with head movements because you can't use your limbs, for example. And so it accommodates all of that. So that's what makes your experience in an accessible mobility device so much better and enhances the quality of your life.
0: This is Nigel Saville.
1: That's what it's all about.
0: Yeah, on evenings on 936 ABC Hobart and ABC Northern Tasmania. I'm Helen Shield, by the way, if you just flicked the radio on. I've heard talk about personalised medicine, but I haven't actually seen it coming in practical ways yet. But what you're describing sounds like personalised medicine, personalised technology.
1: Oh, it is. It is. It is definitely personalised. Like, if you think about cushioning, for example, what people sit on, that's similar technology applies to beds as well.
0: Right.
1: So you can have a pressure pad that is laid out on a bed. You lie on it. It determines on the computer screen where your pressure points are, and the beds can be adjusted to accommodate for where those pressure points are, because pressure sores don't appear on the surface of your skin immediately. They develop internally. And by the time they get to the skin, you're in a very, very serious position, very serious problem. I just have to say, my sister is a wound, has a master's degree in wound management.
0: Right.
1: and she deals primarily with aged care and pressure wounds. And what happens and the way that these things are managed is so behind the times, it's ridiculous. So this new technology will enable ordinary aged care staff, or not, I don't want to call them ordinary because they're all exceptional, but allow them to manage how people are positioned in their beds, how they're positioned in their wheelchairs and so on. So minimizing, the statistics are amazing. It's something like 71% of people who are in wheelchairs will not experience pressure sore issues with this technology.
0: Right.
1: That's a huge reduction. It's something like a $7 billion impact on the health system in Australia.
0: Preventative health is always cheaper, even if it's an upfront cost. It always ends up cheaper.
1: Absolutely correct. Absolutely correct. So, I mean, it's just wonderful. It's just wonderful. And technology, I've been going to these conferences for a couple of years now, or these exhibitions, but this year would have to be one of the best ones I've been to in terms of innovative technology, exoskeletons.
0: Right. Again, stuff I've seen in theory and in tests being done, but never actually in practical settings for people. They're here.
1: There was a girl that I thought, oh, hello, she's following me around. Because everywhere I looked, there she was in this exoskeleton. And it was assisting her to what she still had a walker to hang on to. But this exoskeleton was helping her legs move, holding her posture correct in a correct position, but allowing her to move. This is just the start of the possible technology that's going to come to us.

0: And you know, what about the programming of it? How simple is it for you to program this kind of technology?
1: The sensor technology is it's linked. There's an app, isn't there? An app for everything.
0: Right.
1: There's an app. You can adjust it to within 50 millimeters for the sensors, up to. I wrote it down because it was American, so I had to adjust it.
0: Yeah.
1: Oh, 2 meters. So you could get a warning 2 meters ahead of you saying, hey, there's an obstacle in front of you. Or you can adjust it. You can change the settings to say, I'm in my home now. I want a warning when I'm within 50 millimeters of the door, the side of the door.
0: Yeah.
1: So I don't run into it. And I don't rip the paint off.
0: And what happens next for you? Like, is there smoke coming off your credit card at the moment, or is there something you've got to come home and apply for?
1: Oh, gosh. Now, that's another totally different story. So now, it was really good to have, interesting that you had Di on, who's an OT.
0: Yeah.
1: And this conference is primarily for occupational therapists to actually... It's free to the public, so anybody can go, and you can just see what's available. But they run sessions for occupational therapists to introduce them to this new technology. Now, Di and I are roughly about the same age. Di's an OT, I'm an IT, or ex-IT, hence my interest, and I can see a future that is just amazing. The only problem is funding.
0: Yes.
1: There we go. Now, I won't mention the N word.
0: The one with the N and the D and the I and the S?
1: That one. Yep. That one. Because it's to do with necessary and reasonable. That's the test they use. Now, if you're enhancing somebody's life, their involvement in community, their ability to get out and enjoy life, why don't we fund that?
0: And if you want to be cynical about it, their capacity for employment.
1: Well, that is another aspect of it all. The number of people that have gone back to work because they have this technology is amazing. Mm. The statistics are really, really good. I don't have them in front of me, but the presentation that I saw this morning, it was a huge number of people have actually gone back to work and thus are being productive back in society as a result of this. Now, we're not talking, you know, $50,000 to do this stuff. We're talking the very, very simplest. Like rear camera stuff to give you the confidence to actually get out and not run into something is probably between $500 and $1,000.
0: Oh, you're kidding me!
1: Now, if you want the proximity sensors like you have on your car and your vehicle, it can be $5,000 to $7,000.
0: Right.
1: Now, what value that gives to those people for their life and their participation in community is far beyond that. Unfortunately, we don't have a system. I know we're trying to curtail the costs of the NDIS because it is burgeoning. Yes, don't have a problem with that. My own budget has been cut and I only have a $5,000 wheelchair. Took me 6 months to get a replacement after 6.5 years with a cracked gearbox and you know, it's just completely worn out because I'd used it so much.
0: Oh, there are people who fight to get catheters.
1: So there are people with much more serious disabilities that require more complicated assistive technology.
0: Yeah.
1: But that still makes them productive.
0: Mm.
1: It actually makes them be able to participate in community and contribute. And I don't think you can

0: put a cost on that.
1: Mm.
0: I mean, obviously,
1: and even
0: we have
1: if you
0: to,
1: do preventative health versus
0: oh gosh, yes,
1: trying to deal with pressure sores and
0: oh,
1: you know,
0: you're talking people in hospital for ages to try and correct those processes, and what are they doing? They're taking up bed space,
1: right?
0: And you don't want that to happen. So the ideal is prevent the pressure sores.
1: Yeah.
0: And we're getting the technology now to be able to do that.
1: Nigel, thank you so much. Nigel Saville has just been at this expo in Brisbane, the ATSA Independent Living Expo, seeing what is here, not what is coming, what is here for assisted technology. This is evenings on 936 ABC Hobart and ABC Northern Tasmania. I need to get you to the ABC News at 8.
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3: ABC News, good evening. I'm Noni Edwards. There are hopes a new federal government package aiming to combat Australia's diphtheria outbreak can alleviate pressure on the health sector. $7.2 million has been put aside to fund vaccines, a surge workforce and Aboriginal community-controlled health organisation support. 230 cases of diphtheria have been reported nationwide so far this year, with around 60% of cases in the Northern Territory. CEO of the Aboriginal Medical Services Alliance in the NT, Donna Archie, is optimistic the package will help ease medical practitioner workloads.
4: Many are continuing to deliver primary health care while also trying to manage vaccinations and doing outreach and dealing with the outbreak response. So this much needed additional support is going to go a long way.
3: Deportation proceedings are expected to begin in Israel for 430 international activists detained after Israeli forces intercepted their Gaza aid flotilla in international waters. 11 Australians are among the group. The BBC's Yolanda Nell reports.
5: Their plan was to breach Israel's naval blockade of Gaza, highlight the really grim humanitarian circumstances for people who were living in the Palestinian territory and deliver some aid. They were intercepted in international waters. Israel's insisted its blockade was lawful to stop weapons reaching Hamas. It's saying it did not violate international law with the way that its naval forces detained this group over the course of a couple of days. But there have already been complaints about the treatment of the activists.
3: Israel's national security minister has been condemned by Australian diplomats after he was filmed taunting the detained activists. An almost year-long probe into Queensland's child safety system has wrapped up, with its final report to be delivered tomorrow. Eden Gillespie has the story.
6: The Commission of Inquiry into what's been described as the state's broken child protection framework was announced last May. It received more than 1,000 public submissions. In one of those, an NDIS worker alleged she saw a baby with bruises over her legs after witnessing a worker hit the child. She claimed her complaints to a manager fell on deaf ears.

0: action. The report will be handed down tomorrow with the state government to decide when to release it.
1: A man has told the WA Supreme Court he caused no injuries to a man he's accused of murdering. David Webber reports.
2: James Terence Hunt is accused of murdering Raymond Smith in his Greenbushes home in 2023 during a home invasion. The 68-year-old's body was found on the outskirts of Greenbushes. Kevin Potter has said he saw Mr. Hunt stomp on Mr. Smith in the bathroom. But Mr. Hunt has told the court it was Mr. Potter who went to the bathroom with Mr. Smith. Under questioning from his own lawyer, the 33-year-old denied that he pulled Mr. Smith by the hair, that he stomped on him, or that he caused any injury to him. Mr. Hunt had told the court he said there shouldn't be any violence during the burglary. The trial continues.
1: Under fire, Queensland Government Minister Tim Mander has stood aside from Cabinet over a possible breach of electoral laws. Nidal Mustafa reports.
3: Queensland's election watchdog has been investigating allegations the Sports and Olympics Minister falsified his voter enrolment details by registering at a staffer's rental home where he didn't live. It's now referred the matter to federal police. In a statement late this afternoon, Mr. Mander said he'd followed the right processes and had made all the appropriate declarations and disclosures. But he says he doesn't want the controversy to be a distraction to the government and has informed Premier David Crisafulli he's standing aside while the matter is being sorted. Andrew Powell will take over his duties for now.
1: Two Australian men have been sentenced to 7 months in jail by an Indonesian court after flying into Indonesia's South Papua province on an alleged black flight with its transponder switched off. Zulfikar Al-Jaburi and Duong Tan Lee were arrested by Indonesian officials when a plane they were on arrived in Merauke in November last year. Australian Federal Police alleged they were fugitives facing serious criminal offences and boarded a plane in far north Queensland that had its transponder turned off, with the transponder later reactivated over international waters. It's expected the pair will be extradited to Australia after finishing their Indonesian sentences in coming months. And Sydney FC goalkeeper Harrison Devenish-Mears says he'll look to thrive under pressure as his team takes the field.
4: For Friday, the 22nd of May, and a lovely autumn day for Tasmania. A little bit of cloud around, but plenty of sunshine in store as well. Slightly fresh in the morning, especially around Launceston, down to 2 degrees here. Hobart just at 8 degrees for their minimum. And then a fairly mild afternoon with a

0: 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This is Helen Shield.
1: That was a little of Angus Hines at the Bureau of Meteorology with some weather details for the state tomorrow. I'll have a more comprehensive update for you after 9:30 tonight. In the meantime, I think Sir David Attenborough's life and legacy and century might be echoing through this week and evenings. There have been echidnas, there have been bees. And tonight, some time for a creature which isn't quite as fuzzy and cute as those two. It's only fair to give some time to the ones which don't have as many fans, you know? Not just the Beyonce and Taylor Swifts of the animal kingdom, but some, I don't know, shoegaze or doom metal or whatever the music comparison would be for wasps. It's wasps next tonight. And what has caught the heart, the eye and the camera lens of a local about some of the tiniest of their kind in this state. John Denver. Country, take me home, country roads on evenings. ABC Radio.

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1: This is Evenings. I'm Helen Shield with you on ABC Listen, possibly. 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

0: John Denver, Take Me Home Country Roads on evenings on 936 ABC Hobart and ABC Northern Tasmania. I don't know if this is directed at the WASP enthusiast or me, but Mick in Beretta says, "G'day, you nutter. My only sister would be rapt." So I'll find out whether the WASP enthusiast expects to be getting mildly heckled from Mick in Beretta after this.
1: Join your local ABC team when the sun rises.

0: swipe through till you find the AFL button in there. That'll sort you out. Otherwise, I would love to keep you company here. From what I understand, our minds love patterns. So if you notice something a few times, your brain will clock it more and give you a little dopamine reward for seeing it. And you get your eye in for this thing. Well, once this man got his eye and his camera lens in for something, it's become a passion. It's even unlikely little heroes of his life. And they are micro-wasps. Dr. Keith Martin-Smith is, a marine biologist professionally, a wasp enthusiast as a hobby. Hello.
1: I guess it's become more than a hobby
0: these days.
1: Yes, it's become my... I mean, I've sort of left the marine biology mostly behind, but most of my free time spent with wasps and other invertebrates, not just wasps.
0: But. Right. So you really did go from some Taylor Swift, Beyonce creatures in marine biology to maybe the less appreciated indie rocker micro-wasps.
1: Absolutely, yeah. Yes. The sea dragons are the, as you say,
0: the poster children.
1: The arena-filling organisms. But I'm still a little bit involved in a community science project called Sea Dragon Search. So I still have a little toe in the water, shall we say.
0: Yeah.
1: But...
0: But which came first of photography and micro wasps?
1: The photography first. That was what really got me into it. So I started taking photographs and realizing that, you know, I got my macro lens on a leaf and there's this tiny little wasp there, but it's iridescent colors and it's got feathery antennae or it's got a really long ovipositor and you just don't see it when you're with your naked eye.
0: Like the aurora of wasps, you know, where you get a photo of the sky and it's a green smudge in the distance to your naked eye, and then you take a photo and there's a wild party of beams and curtains.
1: One of my favourite little wasps, photographed it a few times now, it's like a explosion's gone off in a glitter factory. It's got red shoulders, it's got green and blue on the body. And it's just sort of running around on dry logs in the Cascade Gardens and just sort of going, wow, this is so beautiful.
0: How big is it?
1: That's one of the slightly bigger ones, probably body length of 7 or 8 millimetres. So that's sort of, that'd be the mid range. So we've got some big wasps, and then we've got most of them are less than 5 millimetres body length.
0: Right. When people think wasps, when we talk about them on the radio, it's often how to get rid of them, it's introduce wasps, it's what do you do to avoid having a super

0: passion is to sort of disabuse people of the fact that we've got more than 1,000 named species of wasp in Tasmania, probably twice as many in total. And yet, the only when you say wasp to somebody, they think about two species of introduced European wasp. So, and I mean, they are really annoying. But all of the other ones are busy doing their own thing and having and really important in the ecosystem, and yet they're very much underappreciated.
1: Why do they have colour like that? What purpose can that serve in the natural world?
0: It's, I guess you've got to sort of put yourself into what does the world look like if you're a tiny little organism and your senses operate in different ways to ours. So a lot of these colours in those wasps are what we call structural colours. So it's not, they're not pigments. They are the way that the light bounces off the micro ridges and dots on the exoskeleton. And so we're seeing that. And that's why a lot of these, when they're dead and sort of in a collection, they still retain the colour. They don't fade because it's an intrinsic property of the cuticle.
1: So they're not just incredible colours, they're incredible shapes and textures at the same time.
0: Yep. And they're doing yes. So that's the other thing. When you start looking at them more with specimens that are pinned and dead, unfortunately, but you're looking at them under a microscope and you see all these ridges and valleys and furrows and pits and so on, and little moustaches on some of them, and the mouth parts are all different. And yeah, just get lost in it all. Just that sort of abstract beauty in nature that's down at a level that you just don't appreciate on a human scale.
1: Yeah. Do you have dreams at night about shrinking yourself down to be able to wander through the micro wasp world?
0: I often think about, as I say, you know, experiencing things. So when there's a group of wasps called fairy wasps, and they are absolutely minute, and their wings look like basically like a chicken feather that's lost all of its barbs. It's basically just a few filaments, and they can fly with that because to them air is sort of the consistency of marmalade, and so they don't need very much lift in order to be able to fly. And so you think of same thing with their eyesight, and their a lot of it they're getting all their information from touch and from smell. So but of course those touch organs have to be on the outside of the body, because you know they've got an exoskeleton. So when you sort of start thinking about all of those kinds of things, you realize that life is, I don't think we really appreciate how different it is if you're a tiny little flying insect as opposed to a great big stomping, you know, 6-foot human.
1: And then you can apply that in so many directions, as you said that, I think. Well, and then you've got the underwater world and the incredible depths and pressure conditions creatures are living in there. You've got creatures navigating the sky or mountaintops or...
0: Yeah, this is why I don't understand why everyone wouldn't want to be a scientist, at least in their part-time, in their free time, because there's so much. It's just so interesting, and you just wonder what it's all doing as well. We know so little about the life histories of most of these 1,000 species of wasp. We don't know what they feed on in a lot of cases, what their hosts are, because most of them are parasitoids. So they have these horrible alien type, you know, life cycles where they lay eggs in living hosts and then the adult bursts through them.
1: Again, fabulous.
0: Yeah.
1: I mean, you get your sci-fi entertainment at the same time.
0: Yeah, absolutely. So some of them can, when they're parasitoids within a host, they can actually control the behaviour of the host to make it do things. So there's like a zombie there that's being controlled by a wasp larva that's inside it.
1: This is Dr. Keith Martin-Smith, who is a marine biologist and microwasp lover on evenings on 936 ABC Hobart and ABC Northern Tasmania. When you talk about not much being known about their stories, are they in the fossil record? Do they turn up?
0: Yep. So wasps evolved about 200 million years ago, I think. It's off the top of my head. Don't quote me on that.

0: But yes, we get wasps in amber and other sorts of fossils, and we sort of constructed this. The wasps started off probably as plant feeding, so the basal lineage is things like sawflies and so on that feed that lay eggs in plants, cause galls, cherry slugs that everybody will get in on, you know, pest on their cherry tree. That they're a type of Hymenoptera and are related to the other wasps that we talk about. And then as they evolved, they found this niche as parasitoids. You know, there was a big, as all these other insects evolved, there was a need, or there was a resource there that they could exploit. So they turned there, and that's when the stings and the ovipositors developed.
1: That is, where have you seen collections so far?
0: So I volunteer over at TMAG in their insect collection, and I go in as often as I can and have a look through, try and get some names and sort out some of the samples and so on. And then I've been up once to QVMAG, and I'm going up again next week to have a look at their wasp collections. So,
1: and would you expect that you may well have the opportunity to submit something to be described to science for the first time?
0: Undoubtedly, there are lots of unknown, undescribed species in those collections. Mm. It's just that's sort of the way it is in the insect world. The real issue is it takes a lot of effort to describe new species. So you can actually often quite easily say, oh, well, that looks like an undescribed species.
1: Yeah.
0: But the process of actually getting it a name means you've got to compare against all the other possible species it could be. You've got to find distinguishing characteristics. You've got to write all of that.
1: And then somebody's got to approve it, and there's like three of them on the planet who have
0: Yes, exactly. And often it involves we have a lot of our type specimens for wasps are held in European museums. So British Museum of Natural History, the museum in Berlin, I've forgotten its name in France, Musée d'Histoire Naturelle in Paris.
1: If somebody is hearing this and thinking, I want to see your acid trip, miniature creatures, your bucket of glitter, micro wasp collection in Tasmania, can people see them online? Is it something you can look up?
0: Yes. I mean, one of the things I'd encourage, so I do a lot of work with the citizen science platform iNaturalist. Most of my sightings will eventually make their way onto iNaturalist. And if you don't know about iNaturalist, it's this great resource that basically anybody can join up to. If you see something, you can, something from the natural world, you can upload a picture of it. It's got an AI function that'll give you its best suggestions. Sometimes they're okay. For wasps, they're getting better, but they're not great. But you can also explore the area. So there's an explore function. You have a look, you can see what's been recorded around where you live, and you can filter those searches by different creatures. So if you're interested in wasps, or if you're interested in millipedes, or whatever it happens to be, then
1: being on an island which has been isolated for as long as Otorita Tasmania has, some things have really branched off and developed in weird directions compared to their ancestors. Are our micro wasps a bit funkier than other places?
0: I don't think we know enough to make any sort of general suggestions about that.
1: Everyone else may have party wasps as well.
0: Yeah, and some of them, there's quite a few that the original collections were from here. You sort of see in the literature back to the 1800s, and you see collections, and it's like it was collected around Hobart or something like that. But often, even with some of the really well-known wasps, you might not have more than a couple of hundred records across the whole of Australia. And so you don't know if it just hasn't been collected or if it's actually truly only found in this bit. So I suspect we have a suite of of things that are endemic to the island. I'd be surprised if we didn't, but I don't know how that pattern compares to other groups of insects.
1: Thank you for taking us into a very colourful miniature world of Tasmanian microwasps. That's wonderful. Dr. Keith Martin-Smith on Evenings on 936 ABC Hobart and ABC Northern Tasmania, iNaturalist, a great resource if you want help identifying what's near you. A macro lens, also very handy if you want to see what's near you as far as microwasps go.
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1: His handle on iNaturalist is Elusive Orchids, if you'd like to track that down. Things I am writing down in front of myself right now. Elusive Orchids. Excellent. Hello, this is Evenings on 936 ABC Hobart and ABC Northern Tasmania. Oh, Dr. Keith, before I let you go, if somebody has sent through G'day, you nutter, my only sister would be wrapped, signed Mick in Beretta. Do you know him or am I the nutter in question?
0: I don't know. I mean, he's probably just thinking about those European wasps and potentially, yeah. Mm-hmm. You know, how could anybody love things like that? Mm. And I'm saying just set your prejudice aside and think about all those other ones that are just under your nose, but yes. You haven't looked at yet.
1: Thank you. That was your nice way of saying that I'm the nutter in that text, isn't it?
0: I don't know.
1: Thank you. Pleasure to have some of your stories on Evenings tonight. And more to come this evening, although that does conclude our wasp corner. Do you know what I would like from you for the next part of Evenings? Could you please, I should have asked you this earlier, but better now. There's a poet who is taking people on a poetry creating experience soon in person. So I thought maybe a little warm-up exercise for him before he's in on Evenings tonight. What would be a good title for a poem about Tasmania? You can co-opt an existing one and make it Clancy of the Overland Track or create something entirely new. But what would be a good title for a poem about this place? You can send it through to me on 0438 922 936. If you want to give that some thought and send me a message, or if you're on ABC Listen, just touch text and get it through to me there. You don't need to close it and open something else. Natalie Imbruglia now. This is Upside Down.

Natalie Imbruglia, Upside Down on evenings on 936 ABC Hobart and ABC Northern Tasmania. What would be a good title for a poem about Tasmania? There's someone coming in who coaxes ballads and odes and, I don't know, maybe the occasional limerick out of people. And oh, I would like to know, what would be a good starting point for you? Oh, Mick says, Term of Endearment. Lovely. What an elegant contribution. Thank you. I went Clancy of the Overland track. Scott is feeling quite topical. Scott's message to say, The Economic Wasteland by T.R. Ezra. State budget was handed down today. I'm not sure Scott's thrilled with the layout of that. And Thomas has gone for Broke My Back on Jeffrey's track. I already want to hear the rest of that. And choosing a word which is easy to rhyme is a really smart way to start anything, I think. There's a couple of layers I'm enjoying about that, Thomas. Tell me yours. What would be a great title for a poem about Tasmania? If you'd like to call and tell me, 1-300-222-936. Otherwise, a text will do me just fine on a relaxed Thursday evening where we're hanging out talking about nature and poetry while the footy's on. Yeah. That's right. Here's Richard Marx before those poems get kicked on a little further. Endless Summer Nights.

0: somehow that just keeps getting better in my nostalgia era. I can't say I was ever a Richard Marx fan at the time, and now I'm like, oh, I'm feeling that. Yeah, oh, it's the Marx. Maybe I need to blow dry my hair more often. Richard Marx, Endless Summer Nights on Evenings on 936 ABC Hobart and ABC Northern Tasmania. I'm Helen Shield, and I would love for you to give me what would make a good title for a poem about Tasmania. Nick, for example, says Salmon Chanted Evening. Right? What would you like to kick off with? Oh, Esmeralda says Shelley already took it. Ode to the West Wind. Esmeralda is a bushwalker. What about you? How would you like to kick one off? Please, you can call and tell me. Poor Mick is the best example of why the ideal is to call and tell me, because I feel like I've been in a different time zone to his text messages each time he sent one through, and I have just misunderstood and misrepresented him, like, once every 10 minutes for the last half hour. Hello, Mick. I do not mind being called a nutter. I do take it as a term of endearment. And I thank you for your messages this evening. 0438 922 936, if you'd like to get through with me that way. If you are using ABC Listen, you've got call and text options within there.
1: For Friday, the 22nd of May, and across our eastern states, we see a little bit of an atmospheric struggle, a push-pull between this high-pressure region here, which has been around for a couple of days, now gradually drifting eastwards, and that's fighting against this low-pressure region in the Tasman Sea. Now, this is quite a nasty weather system with wind, waves and swell, mostly out over the water, but it is clipping parts of the east coast. A lovely autumn day for Tasmania. A little bit of cloud around, but plenty of sunshine in store as well. Slightly fresh in the morning, especially around Launceston, down to 2 degrees here. Hobart just at 8 degrees for their minimum. And then a fairly mild afternoon with a northerly wind just drifting by.
0: Operator error. Didn't mean to fire off the weather, but there's your bonus bureau update from Angus Hines for tonight on Evenings on 936 ABC Hobart and ABC Northern Tasmania. What would be a good title for a poem about this place? I kicked off with Clancy of the Overland Track, and I'd like to know where you take that. Call or text, or maybe poet and songwriter Daniel J. Townsend can help you hone it a little. Hello, Daniel.
2: G'day, how are you going?
0: Hey, I'm well indeed, thank you. You take concepts and help people craft them into poems. Is that what you do with your science ones?
2: Yeah, the Eco-Poetic Workshops are going to be a monthly series on the final Monday of each month, and we're going to be exploring the more-than-human world. I reckon we've got plenty of individualist I-type stuff going on in the world. Let's find a different way to look at what things are going on.
0: Oh, man, it's been a good week for fodder on evenings. There has been the wild reproductive life of echidnas. There's been World Bee Day, and now there have been micro wasps, which look like an LSD trip, or that they have buckets of glitter tipped over them, but they're 3 mils long. Like, I feel like I've really set you up well.
2: Oh, totally. There's a lot to write about. Imagine writing a poem from the perspective of one of those acid trip mini wasps.
0: Yeah. Yeah.
2: That's the dream.
0: There's a whole world going on there. There are so many worlds functioning with no regard, respect or connection to humans.
2: Absolutely. And that's what I love about the eco-poetic way of writing and way of seeing, is it's not just how do I feel about the mountain or how do I feel about the weather. It's, well, what's it like to be the mountain? Or what's it like to need a certain nook or cranny in the mountain as a Tassie devil, or the little baby of a Tassie devil in that nook or cranny? It's finding different ways to love the places where we are.
0: That aren't with yourself in the middle of the picture.
2: Totally. I mean, it used to be interesting to do self-portraits, right? Artists used to do that. And now I've taken like 10 selfies today. Like, we need other ways to look at the world, you know? It doesn't have to be about me anymore. I can find other ways to look at what's going on.
0: How's your outfit, though? Was it a fit check you were taking the photos for?
2: I have very low standards. No. My jeans have holes in them, and it was a red shirt with a stain on the front.
0: Yeah, that's the good stuff. I think I went in my tracksuit pants further than I've ever gone today, Daniel.
2: Oh, dear.
0: I went to the chemist in my trackies. They're great trackies, though. They're brown terry toweling.
2: Oh, that sounds amazing.
0: Yeah, wide leg brown terry toweling. I was like, you know what? I think these ones are making it to the chemist. They're having a Main Street debut.
2: My daughter has taken to wearing pajama pants under everything so that she's secretly comfortable, but she looks stylish.
0: That's
2: good trick.
0: That's poetry in your pants. That's what that is. Let's never say, let's just make a pact together here to never say poetry in your pants ever again.
2: Done. I'm sure no one's listening. It'll just stop here.
0: Yeah.
2: Just between you and me.
0: I appreciate that. Daniel Day Townsend, poet and songwriter on evenings on ABC Radio. I'm getting people to tell me what would be a good title for a poem about Tassie, which doesn't fit as nicely in with your eco-poetics approach. But can I run a few by you?
2: Yeah, for sure.
0: So Nick, this is a different, two Nicks so far. One said Salmon Chanted Evening, which could be some beautiful biting satire. And Nick, other Nick, says Down Under, Down Under.
2: Oh, yeah, okay.
0: What I appreciate about that is starting with a word which is going to be A, simple, and B, fun to rhyme is never a bad place to start.
2: Oh, for sure. The world opens up, ready to giggle and play.
0: Ooh, for sure.
2: I'm wondering about a Shakespearean sonnet, like number 18. Shall I compare thee to a summer's... No, wait, winter's? No, wait, autumn's day? That was my day today. I was like, man, it's cold. No warm. No cold. I don't know. I was so overdressed. T-shirt, shirt, jumper, jacket. And by the time I got to my appointment, it was just my T-shirt and I was carrying everything.
0: And somebody gives you $5 because they're worried you're unhoused and lugging everything around with you in a plastic bag.
2: Yep, I was overburdened unnecessarily, but I was so prepared for the cold snap that never came.
0: Oh, Jane on Flinders. How to win Finns and influence strangers.
2: Yeah, it's good. That's good. I like it.
0: Mm. Have you ever thought about a Tasmo Poetics workshop?
2: Tasmo Poetics. I think there's an audience for that already, isn't there? That's a great idea.
0: You know, I'm only going to start them tonight. You can help all of these come to their abundant fullness.
2: You plant the seed and I'll see what comes with Tasmo Poetics. I like the sound of that.
0: What are the rules of eco-poetics? Is it just that it can't be human-centric and beyond that anything goes?
2: Well, it's pretty broad. I mean, my approach with the eco-poetic workshops, which we'll be holding starting on Monday, is it shouldn't feel like school. It's meant to be fun. It's meant to be play. It's not meant to be furrowed brows and counting syllables unless that's what you like to do. It's playing with words and playing with ideas and finding different ways to understand and explore the world around us, which might be a scientific approach. It might be, I don't understand how the river works, but I'll pretend I'm the river. It might just be pretending to be someone else in the room. It's just getting out of our own heads and trying new ways of writing.
0: Yes. And the difference between having an idea that, oh, it'd be nice to write more poetry in my life is very different to I'm making an appointment where I turn up once a month and write poetry. There's...
2: Absolutely.
0: There is a mighty chasm between them.
2: Absolutely. There's something that having the dates, the number of people I've spoken to said, that sounds like a good idea. And I said, it's happening on Monday. And they're like, oh, okay, you know, we sort of stand up. There's something schoolish that is helpful to have a date and a time and a place, but it's meant to be fun. So it's going to be a wide variety of people. It was actually started by Scott Spilius at CSIRO last year.
0: Really?
2: He spoke to me and said, science writing used to be really expressive and really colourful and full of exclamation marks, and it's become more and more refined for, you know, decent reasons. But it's become really dry that even the people who write it aren't enjoying it. So do you reckon we could come up with something to bring back the joy in scientific writing? And I was like, hold my pen. Yeah. So we did out a trial last year, did a few workshops and then did a showcase at Silver Words. And it was just outstanding. It was really, really lovely.
0: Did you showcase them at the end?
2: Yeah. Yeah, I was, you know, challenged by choice. You can do it if you want to, but most people chose to come along. And while I'd expected experts in marine biology to be writing about their areas of expertise, they wrote about the sick tree in their backyard or a certain constellation that caught their interest. And it just became very playful, but very grounded in just passionate, disciplined research, which it was really, really special. So I'm looking forward to similar outcomes this time around.
0: Yeah. Would you like a few Tasmo poetry contributions?
2: You know I would.
0: Yeah. So Finnegan says, Ozymandias by Shelley.
2: Oh, that's deep.
0: Right?
2: Well done.
0: Yeah.
2: Yeah.
0: Raylene, you play the banjo, don't you, Daniel?
2: I do.
0: Yeah, okay. Just imagine a good banjo riff happening while Raylene recites her poem, The Devil Went Down to Georgetown.
2: Yes, that's so good.
0: Yeah. Yeah.
2: Yeah, he'd get a run for his money up there, I reckon. Better watch out.
0: Rob in Mount Stewart says, what about incessant state of wind?
2: I was wondering about Wind on the Hill by A.A. Milne, but it's pretty much word for word what I would have written about Canonia anyway.
0: Or he's, you know, had too many chickpeas and I'm misunderstanding again, like poor Mick in Beretta, who I just keep
2: not
0: losing.
2: Not that wind,
0: it.
2: Helen, not that wind.
0: Slouching towards Bethlehem, says Greg. Oh, some people are.
2: Oh,
0: yeah.
2: That's good.
0: There's been a real mix. You've got your classics, you've got your wit, you've got your politics. There's really. My love is like hang on. Okay, one more and then I'll let you say what you're about to say then, Daniel. Sorry, I get a bit loose on Thursday nights. I blame the football. Carl says, my love is like a red, red inverted cross.
2: Yeah, that's good. That's good.
0: Doug Mofo.
2: Oh, yeah.
0: Yeah.
2: Good reference. Very tight. And you could actually write a poem with that. That's got legs. I like it.
0: Yeah.
2: I was just thinking this morning. I was trying to get to the Hedberg, and turned off the Booker, and I missed my turn off, and I was stuck in endless U-turns and one-way streets. And the poem that I thought of was Dr. Seuss's "Oh, the Places You'll Go."
0: I've had a Dr. Seuss moment this week as well because my dog had surgery and somebody just had a drink going, it's a drinking game. How long does it take until Helen mentions a bloody dog? Drink! But he's had a surgery and he's been an absolute nightmare of a patient where he typically stick his tablet in a spoonful of cream cheese and he'll beg you to take his tablets twice a day and realised he did not enjoy the sensation of the drowsy painkillers he's currently on. And then he's a dog, so he can smell them in anything. And I've had, you know, I do not like them in the cheese. I do not like them. No, sir, please. And so, yeah, I've been running green eggs and ham in my head with all the ways I have been trying. I do not like them on a fish. I will not have. Yeah, it's just. But I finally discovered.
2: Smelling a dog's nose.
0: Yeah, I finally realised I melted some cheese in the microwave and then added some extra cheese so it was a little bit cooler and squashed a tablet into the middle of that and rolled it into a ball and let it get to a respectable temperature and now he'll finally take his meds.
2: Well done.
0: Right, that is a Dr. Seuss book.
2: Totally.
0: Yeah. Man.
2: With good outcomes. Well done.
0: I will not eat them in a liver. It does not matter how you deliver. I don't know. It's been hell.
2: You've pretty much written it right now, Helen. All done.
0: What's the most recent thing you have written a poem about besides the partial poetry of one-way streets this morning?
2: I've been loving the lorikeets who are in the neighbour's giant eucalyptus tree. They tend to visit this time of year, and there's something about the moment when they somehow decide all together we are leaving now. I don't know how they decide that, but it's just there's the constant clatter of their voices, and then all of a sudden, and I like that moment. Like the shape of birds flying in a group is called a murmuration.
0: Yes,
2: that's a beautiful word.
0: Is that true
2: and
0: for
2: I'm
0: any
2: just
0: bird?
2: Playing with that.
0: Oh,
2: sorry.
0: Is that true for any bird? I wasn't sure if that was just the sparrows.
2: Oh, I know it's for sparrows. I'm not sure if it's for any bird. I'll ask the lorikeets next time they come back tomorrow.
0: Could you?
2: I'd hate to be misrepresenting them.
0: See if they murmur a response.
2: It's a lovely word, though, murmuration. It's got a real melody to it that I like.
0: Yes, like being at Lake Eyre and seeing wild budgies do it.
2: Yeah, that is just divine. It's really, really, well, it's rare, but it's very special. You have to be there. And then watching it on a video just doesn't capture it. You've got to try to write it down in a poem or something else.
0: Right. And that must be one of the biggest challenges of eco-poetics, because that stuff is poetry. And you're trying take that poetry and get it into words.
2: So, and I think something that I really like about playing with words, for those of us who feel poetic and just for those of us who like playing with words, is that it's play, but it's also, there's a discipline to it. You're sort of working away, that's not quite it. Which if you ever watch kids playing a make-believe game, they're not playing, it's real. You know, it's very important that things have to be a certain way. And I feel like poetry that really works undergoes a similar kind of play/work kind of love from the writer. And something like Budgies Over Lake Eyre or the Lorikeets in My Backyard, you can't just take a photo of it and go, there, got it, or film it or record it. You've really got to love that poem into life. And that's why it works when people hear it. There's been love put into it and care.
0: So can people just turn up at the Hope and Anchor on Monday night? Do they need to book with you?
2: It would be helpful if you book, because it helps me to know how many seats to put out. So we have a ticketing event via Tribe Booking, or if you just look up Eco Poetic Workshops with Daniel Townsend and you'll find them. And it helps us to give a bit of an idea as to who will be there. But if you just want to rock up, it's free. It's upstairs Monday from 7 to 8:30 at the Hope and Anchor.
0: Enjoy. I am quite envious I can't be there, but I will be here.
2: Yeah, thanks, Helen. I'll be thinking of you when I'm engaging in my Tasman poetics.
0: Thank you. Daniel J. Townsend, Eco Poetics Coordinator from Monday night, once a month from their evenings on 936 ABC Hobart and ABC Northern Tasmania.
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0: I am Helen Shield with you through until 10 tonight on evenings. If you keep waiting patiently for the football to start, look, it has. Chris Rowbottom is there calling the game in Launceston. It's the Hawks and Adelaide at York Park tonight. And if you were thinking you were about to be listening to that and instead you're hearing me, what you need is, if you're using ABC Listen, then swipe through that app until you find the AFL button. Or if you're using digital radio, you need to go to the ABC Sport channel of that, or tune into the frequency of your local ABC station, analog style. Otherwise, I would love to hang out with you for a bit longer. There is something on the way. I get a bit weirdly mad about complicated language in public services when it could be simple. If I hear an announcement saying, please alight the vehicle using the rear access point. No, just say, get off the bus through the back door. I get a bit stroppy about that. Just makes it unnecessarily hard for people. And if you join me in that small rage, then please also join me in hearing about a family who hated the way one of them kept getting left out of things because of the complicated language everywhere. So they've made an app for that. Very interesting. That's on the way before 10 tonight. Right now it's Big Country on evenings. In a Big Country. Get you to the news at 9.

0: Big Country and a Big Country on evenings on 936 ABC Hobart and ABC Northern Tasmania. I'm Helen Shield. After nine tonight, I plump the pillows, turn the big light off, put a lamp on, we get cosy in the reading corner. Tonight, it's true crime which gripped this country in a way I don't know I've ever seen before. The Mushroom Trials. There's a book out about it from some of the sharpest, best minds in the country. Hear about that after the ABC News at 9.
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0: ABC News, good evening. I'm Noni Edwards. Deportation proceedings are expected to begin in Israel for hundreds of activists taken to an Israeli prison after the IDF intercepted their boats in a Gaza aid flotilla. 11 Australians are among those detained in international waters. The BBC's Yolanda Nell has more.
1: It's expected that these activists, who come from some 40 countries, will be flown out to Turkey later. Israel's Prime Minister Benjamin Netanyahu has said he wants them to be deported as soon as possible. The activists were taken to an Israeli prison after arriving at the port of Ashdod. But it's a video shared by the far-right Israeli minister Itamar Ben-Gvir that triggered swift condemnation from countries including the UK, Australia, Spain and Turkey. The minister heckles the activists, who are shown forced to kneel with their hands tied and their foreheads touching the floor. They are also seen being roughly handled by security forces.
0: Israel's ambassador to Australia says his country's national security minister has been rightly condemned. Earlier today, Australian officials summoned Ambassador Hillel Newman to account for Mr. Ben-Gvir's actions. Mr. Newman says Israel's government has responded strongly to Mr. Ben-Gvir's actions.
2: He has been condemned by the Prime Minister, by the Foreign Minister, the entire leadership of the State of Israel. A country is not measured by the actions of one politician, but how the government responds to actions which are disgraceful.
0: The United Nations Special Rapporteur on the Occupied Palestinian Territories has welcomed a US judge's decision to lift sanctions against her. Francesca Albanese became the first UN official in history to be sanctioned by the United States for her criticism of Israel. She was one of the first to accuse Israel of genocide in Gaza, which Israel denies. Ms. Albanese has told Triple J's Hack the judge's order to lift sanctions on her is a relief.
3: At the same time, I know that for me, for the way I am, this is not over, because this has never been only a personal battle. There are ICC prosecutors in the same situation I am. They've been sanctioned for doing exactly their job.
0: Back home, the Federal Health Minister says he will consider subsidising the costs of administering diphtheria vaccines at pharmacies so they can immunise people at no cost. The Northern Territory has experienced a resurgence of the potentially fatal disease due to waning vaccination rates. The NT branch president of the Pharmacy Guild of Australia, Peter Hatswell, says supply of the vaccine is free, but people have to pay a fee for it to be administered at a pharmacy. Minister for Health Mark Butler has announced $7 million to roll out more vaccinations and says he'll consider further measures.
4: Our focus right now is on remote and very remote communities, which is where this disease is spreading right now. But there is always the possibility it will spread beyond that, and we're certainly willing to look at any good ideas.
0: The Federal Treasurer says he and the Prime Minister are huge supporters of WA getting its fair share of GST. The state government will get an extra $6.6 billion from the Australian taxpayers in the coming financial year under its special GST deal. Jim Chalmers says the current arrangement is fair.
5: WA makes a massive contribution to the national economy. And at every turn, my job has been to make sure that that contribution is recognised, including when it comes to making sure that WA gets a fair share of the GST.
0: The British government has published

0: found no evidence that formal due diligence or security vetting was carried out at the time. The government agreed to release the documents after an opposition party used a rare parliamentary device to request the publication of the files. Mr. Mountbatten Windsor became the UK's special representative for international trade and investment in 2001, but stepped down 10 years later. To sport now in Women's Rugby League, the New South Wales captain has her sights set on a historic State of Origin series clean sweep. The Blues take on Queensland in the third and final game next Thursday on the Gold Coast. New South Wales also led 2-0 during last year's series but lost Game 3. Captain Isabel Kelly says the team will use that experience to their advantage.
1: There was a lot of lessons, a lot of things that, you know, we can be better in reflecting back on that. But I think we're a completely different team this year as well, and we've done pretty well so far with the grind of games and, I guess, defence focus. But, yeah, we know we can still be a lot better.
0: You're up to date with the very latest ABC News. There's more news available at any time on ABC Listen.
2: For Friday, the 22nd of May, and a lovely autumn day for Tasmania. A little bit of cloud around, but plenty of sunshine in store as well. Slightly fresh in the morning, especially around Launceston, down to 2 degrees here. Hobart just at 8 degrees for their minimum. And then a fairly mild afternoon with a northerly wind just drifting by.
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6: I don't know if you caught up in what was a national frenzy of interest in a trial. I have not seen anything like it. Maybe there hasn't been something like it since Lindy Chamberlain's trial for the murder of baby Azaria and the way that captured. But that was nightly news attention, whereas the mushroom tapes,

0: It was a podcast release each day. Multiple competing for the ears out of that media scrum in the Latrobe Valley courtroom. What more is there to say after everything which has been said about that trial? Well, so much of what happens in a courtroom can't be shared outside it at the time until everything is over. And three giants of Australian writing, all with award-winning non-fiction releases individually, were there every day in that scrum. And they have teamed up to tell the story. And that is the choice for the Reading Corner tonight from Dr. Robert Clark, who's an associate professor at the School of Humanities at the University of Tasmania. Hello, Rob. Were you caught up in the daily fascination with following the trial at the time?
1: Hi, Helen. Great to join you again. I think I must have been living under something of a rock for a long time. It came onto my radar and I saw it, and but I wasn't taking a great deal of notice of the case. You know, there were those moments, I suppose, that were really dramatic, iconic moments. Erin Patterson stepping out of her car into a media scrum just outside her house. I distinctly remember, you know, that event, but I didn't really take a lot of notice of the trial. So coming to this book really did open my eyes to what, in different media circles, you know, as you said, became something of a media scrum.
0: Yeah. I was not the daily podcast listener, but my neighbour and I would hang out in the backyard with our dogs each day, and I'd get the updates from her. She was captivated by the story, and it's I think what possibly the most successful podcast the ABC's ever released. It was extraordinary, the following, people waiting for that to drop every day.
1: And you know, it certainly sort of captured the zeitgeist for the true crime podcast, you know, certainly in the last, you know, 5-7 years or so, starting with The Teacher's Pet and the effect that had. I can see just how ripe this case was for being picked up and really run with certainly podcasters, but also, non-fiction writers.
0: And you certainly aren't turning to salacious storytellers with these three. Who are the authors of the Mushroom Tapes, Conversations on a Triple Murder Trial?
1: So, you're dealing with three of, you know, the most highly regarded authors of nonfiction, amongst the most highly regarded authors in the country. And with Helen Garner, you know, you're dealing with someone who is, you know, certainly reached the status, I think, of national living treasure. Mm-hmm. And Chloe Hooper and Sarah Krasnostein have both written brilliant works of nonfiction that look at either crimes
0: The Tall Man. Chloe Hooper. Did you read that?
1: The Tall Man. That's an amazing, work of reportage. And then The Arsonist, and then Krasnostein on her, you know, with her works on
0: The Trauma Cleaner.
1: The Trauma Cleaner. Yeah.
0: Sorry, I'm leaping and being excited. I didn't read The Trauma Cleaner. Did you read that?
1: I have not read that one yet, but I know its reputation as being this, this quite forensic sort of work. And then you've got Helen Garner. I mean, her works like This House of Grief, Joe Cinque's Consolation, these are incredibly moving and powerful works.
0: Yeah. And is it a fairly unprecedented thing that three luminaries of the genre would team up to release something?
1: Yeah, look, I mean, a collaborative work like this doesn't come along every day. And it's interesting that you should mention the podcast phenomenon, because they were originally going to create a podcast around the case and their involvement in the case. And so on the one hand, the podcast project fell over.

0: They don't really go into any great detail about why it fell over, and you know, maybe the market was saturated with podcasts about Aaron Patterson and
1: it's a fair theory.
0: Death Cap Mushrooms, but you know, they've nevertheless created really intriguing collaborative work, but one that doesn't, you know, one that still has, I think, a fair number of problems with it, raises a lot of questions about, I suppose, ethics around the case, and yet is also a very compelling work.
1: This is Dr. Robert Clark, who's an associate professor at the School of Humanities at the University of Tasmania, in the Reading Corner tonight on Evenings on ABC Radio with the Mushroom Tapes, Conversations on a Triple Murder Trial, which is a collaboration between Helen Garner, Chloe Hooper and Sarah Krasnostein. Aaron Patterson, I think in outside maybe of that podcast world, in just the media grabs, I think was maybe portrayed as a bit of a pitiable figure.
0: Yeah.
1: But in reading the story, what did you find out about her beyond either murderous intent or this sort of sad character?
0: Look, by the end of the book, she's still a mystery.
1: Right.
0: Because there are these competing stories and strange stories and that circulate around this woman. But you never feel that. And certainly the three authors admit that they don't get to the centre of the mystery about who this person sort of is and what makes her tick. And that in itself is, there's a strange kind of compelling draw about their attempts to analyse her. But and they're always aware that they're just not really understanding why she did what she did and what motivated her. She came from a well-to-do family, a middle-class family. Her mother was an academic. Her father was the CEO of a company. She had siblings. She was by all accounts a very intelligent, quite entertaining young woman. She was well-regarded by her peers, by her workmates, and yet at the same time you get the sense of someone who was living behind a facade and who, could on the one hand come across as quite generous and on the other hand, in the text and that between her husband and herself, could be quite acrimonious, bitter and resentful and obviously murderous.

0: might have that that lack of a sense of self.
1: Yeah, look, there is that. There is a sense in which, you know, the book, the three authors, you know, and the sort of psychiatric, the professional psychiatric reports that come back, you know, hint that there are kinds of deep problems in her personality makeup. That you know, she's potentially, you know, a sociopath. But even the different testimony that that's reported on, you know, is conflictual. No one can really get to the nub of what makes this woman tick and why she would do what she did, which was both a very sort of dramatic. I mean, the crime itself is almost written for true crime podcasts or a true crime book, and yet the lack of competence around trying to cover her tracks is so strange. It's so bizarre. The amount of evidence, clear evidence, that was presented to the court and is, you know, is there in the public sphere now, just makes you shake your head. You know, what on earth was this person thinking?
0: This is Evenings, 936 ABC Hobart, ABC Northern Tasmania, talking about Erin Patterson's murder trial, the Mushroom Tapes, Conversations on a Triple Murder Trial by Helen Garner, Chloe Hooper, Sarah Krasnustein, and the concept of her becoming a celebrity and how that shaped the trial we'll get to after this.
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0: On ABC Listen or whoever you've got the radio tonight, Channel 25 on the TV, g'day, I'm Helen Shield. This is the Reading Corner, where a book lover stops in with a selection to take you through. And tonight it's Dr. Robert Clark from the University of Tasmania, who's an associate professor at the School of Humanities. And he has the Mushroom Tapes, Conversations on a Triple Murder Trial. How do these three luminaries of journalism and nonfiction writing, how do they reflect on just how famous Erin Patterson got over the course of this process?
1: You know, in a roundabout kind of way, I think an answer to that is captured in the fact that the three writers felt compelled to write it, but they didn't want to write it. They sort of say that. On one hand, they want to be involved in investigating this story because the story itself is, you know, obviously so it's there's so much there to explore. But at the same time, they say explicitly neither of us really wanted to write about the book. And in some respects too, you get the sense that they're in a bit of a race to get this book done. Mm-hmm. You know, after the verdict back in July last year, I mean, you know, there were two books that came out very, very quickly. And then this book as well, it was published, you know, in November before the and a number of critics have noted cynically that all three books came along just in time for the Christmas rush.
0: And do you think that's part of the reason for the collaboration, maybe, that rather than all three of them release one each, they may as well just team up?
1: Yeah, look, I mean, Garner says at one point in the book that, you know, she's just not up to another big trial. And I mean, anyone who's read, say, This House of Grief or Joe Cinque's Consolation, you know, what goes into those books must have been, they were such a feat to write. And the thought of going through that again, you know, she says, you know, she just couldn't do that. But and also, the very fact that you've got Chloe Hooper interested in and Sarah Krasnustein, I mean, one would hope that you wouldn't have these three authors competing against one another to write a book. But, you know, it's clear that with the number of podcasts and with, you know, as I said, a number of books by a couple of Australian authors, published soon after the verdict, there was Recipe for Murder by Duncan McNabb and The Mushroom Murders by Greg Hadrick. And then there was another book, I think, from a UK author as well, because this story had taken on international significance and drawn in, you know, people's interest.

0: around the world. So, yeah, there was obviously an eagerness, let's put it that way, for certain publishing houses to get books like this out. And, you know, at the same time, though, the book is really fascinating to just... to feel as a reader to be eavesdropping on these three, you know, incredibly intelligent, experienced authors and journalists, reflecting on the case, reflecting on their own motivations for being there in the first place, exchanging chit chat, and observing what seems to be something of a media circus around the trial.
1: Right. Are there things they couldn't reveal at the time until they wrote this book?
0: That's a good question. And I don't recall at any point either of them discussing that sort of question of, you know, that there is certain material that can't be released to the public. There's a lot of reflection on what's there and how the different evidence gets addressed and used by the defence and the prosecution. One really, I suppose, fascinating issue that Garner has discussed after the publication of the book was the question of motive. No one has really been able to get to the bottom of the motive behind Patterson's targeting of, you know, the her ex-husband's relatives, you know, who died, and the one person who was Ian Wilkinson who survived and but was lost his wife
1: and offered his forgiveness.
0: An amazing witness statement at the end. And, you know, at one point the judge says, well, the jury, you have to remember that, you know, while, you know, motive might be something that true crime writers are very fascinated with, the law doesn't require a motive to be established for a conviction of murder. And this was something that really struck, I think, certainly Garner as an aspect of the case that taught her something about, you know, the legal process and the need for redress.
1: And does it teach you something about sociopathy as well, that a sociopath may not know why they did it?
0: Exactly, yeah. I think that's exactly what the judge says at the end. You know, often murderers don't even know or can't articulate, you know, what the reason is or the rationale was behind their acts. But this was obviously a very elaborate, premeditated, even convoluted approach to committing a crime. And the other things that... So there is one aspect that they can't go into too deeply, and that is what may have been three attempts on the life of Erin Patterson's former husband, Simon.
1: I would love to get to this with you. Tonight on Evenings, it started with a remarkable young local woman in Tassie who has started Rachel's Voice about her mum. She was 19 and she came to the family home and her father had killed her mother. And she was talking about, you know, as the moral of the story so often ends up being, if I'd been believed, if my mum had been believed, if action had been taken when we reported this years before, she believes that the outcome could have been different. Would you say the same of Erin Patterson's husband, that if he'd been believed those times before, that this could have been a very different outcome?
0: Yeah. Well, I mean... hindsight is 20/20 vision, and there is definitely that sense. But I'm testing my memory here. But it seems to me for the at least on the first couple of occasions, he didn't even believe that she was capable of this. It was it was like one time too many, he realised that something was afoot. And you know, this is another thing that sort of comes out, that the people who are the target of Patterson's, you know, actions are themselves very down to earth, unassuming. They seem to be, for all intents, you know, good people, and they absolutely did not. There's no, you know, no reason on earth that they that anyone would deserve, you know, having been poisoned, but. That their reputations, you know, come out of this book, you know, completely unblemished, and it's so it's so incredible to try and understand why they have been targeted. Even her husband Simon, you know, there doesn't seem to be anything you can kind of pin on this guy to sort of justify the rage that that Patterson obviously felt against him. So that even just sort of magnifies, I think, the mystery around this.
1: Because people who are not sociopathic want to understand.
0: True, yeah.
1: And not everybody's mind works like this. Not everybody has to have a reason.
0: Absolutely, yeah. And again, that's one of the things that, you know, these three authors keep coming back to, and it's confronting for them and for the reader to read. But at the same time, there is this reflection on the machinery of the law and how it will, you know, how it will operate. And you know, we all know what the final verdict is going to be when we read it. So that's no great surprise. But that the way in which those two... Those two sort of different sets of expectations and values sort of clash against one another, the sort of the mystery of the human mind and heart and et cetera, and then the machinery of the law, you know, it really work for create a sense of drama, you know, that, you know, that the authors don't want to just sort of buy into that sort of tabloid effect, but... I'll leave it up to readers to decide whether they're successful.
1: Okay. It's going to be a page turner regardless. It is.
0: Yeah.
1: Salacious. I mean, it is scandalous. It is all the things, whether you want it to be or not.
0: Yeah. And some people have written the book off as being unethical, that they've been, it's been exploited. They've just exploited the situation,
1: right.
0: You know, you know, that it was too rushed, that it was opportunistic. And the sort of same claims that have been made against the other books that have come out around the case.
1: Do you think it cheapens their legacy, Helen Garner, Chloe Hooper, Sarah Krasnustein, that they've released this?
0: Look, that is definitely a risk for three writers like this, but I don't think that will happen in this case. Yeah. I think that
1: they'll be crying all the way to the beach house it buys them.
0: Perhaps, yeah. And you know, I think for many fans of Helen Garner, she's sort of reached a stage now where she could probably sell a shopping list. Mm-hmm. But you know, I think readers are going to still find enough substance in this work to justify you know, the reading and perhaps one day we'll see a more extended, sort of sober account of the whole affair.
1: Thank you very much. The Mushroom Tapes, Conversations on a Triple Murder Trial, is the book chosen for the Reading Corner tonight by Dr. Robert Clark, Associate Professor at the School of Humanities at the University of Tasmania.
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1: Music, weather. Incredible new app made by a family who was sick of the members of the household with disability being left out of experiences because the language was too complex. So... that's on the way. Here's the Black Sorrows.

0: Sorrows on evenings on 936 ABC Hobart and ABC Northern Tasmania. I'm Helen Shield. She's going to be brisk at the start of tomorrow. Here are some weather details from Angus Hines at the Bureau of Meteorology.
1: For Friday, the 22nd of May, and across our eastern states, we see a little bit of an atmospheric struggle, a push-pull between this high-pressure region here, which has been around for a couple of days, now gradually drifting eastwards, and that's fighting against this low-pressure region in the Tasman Sea. Now, this is quite a nasty weather system with wind, waves and swell, mostly out over the water, but it is clipping parts of the east coast. A lovely autumn day for Tasmania. A little bit of cloud around, but plenty of sunshine in store as well. Slightly fresh in the morning, especially around Launceston, down to 2 degrees here. Hobart just at 8 degrees for their minimum. And then a fairly mild afternoon with a northerly wind just drifting by.
0: And for all the people hanging out for rain, this is what the Weather Bureau had to say on the Country Hour today about how much there has been and how much there is to come.
2: There was a few light showers about the western south. Yesterday, 10 to 24 hours, 9 a.m, Mount Reid was top 6 millimetres. There was a few others around the west, but in the south, Fools Ridge in the Huon Catchment at 4 millimetres, and Tasman Island had scored 3 millimetres. We have a high-pressure system over Vic, the northern parts of Tas. That's going to move just to our northeast tomorrow. Pretty slow moving. So these settled conditions with perhaps a bit of frost around. Last night was quite cool in the inland spots. Lyweenie got down to -4, and Cressy got down -2.2, Launceston 0.9. So it's cool overnight with the still clear air. We'll probably continue tomorrow with quite settled conditions. Then we'll start to get a few showers developing later on Saturday and Sunday as well, about the north mainly, maybe down the east coast a little. Then after that, the interesting thing is some of the models at the moment are picking up a good easterly flow with a low-pressure system to our northeast for Tuesday and Wednesday, which may bring some much-needed rain into the east, although it's very uncertain at the moment because these lows are very finicky. Depending on where they are, it changes the weather completely, but that's just one to watch out for next week. Just keep an eye on that Tuesday, Wednesday sort of time frame. The forecast, but I'll let you know, but it could be some good rain there for Tuesday, Wednesday in the east.
3: Okay, in the east only or other parts?
2: Well, east and south, but it'll be the heaviest, will be somewhere around the east if it comes in, perhaps into the north as well, but pretty much statewide, but not heaps into the west.
0: Michael Conway from the Bureau of Meteorology on the Country Hour with Tony Briscoe earlier today. A few of the latest details for what to expect tomorrow in Lutruwita, Tasmania. Launceston, morning frost, mostly sunny, 1 to 17 is where it's landed now. On the east coast, St Helens, mostly sunny, 5 to 17 tomorrow. Whitemark, looking at a cloudy day, 8 to 16. Curry, partly cloudy, 8 to 17. On the northwest coast, Burnie, partly cloudy, 6 to 15. And heading west, Strawn, a shower or two, 8 to 17, but maybe only 1 mil of rain in that. New Norfolk, partly cloudy, 5 to 16 degrees tomorrow. Huonville, partly cloudy, 5 to 17. And Hobart, partly cloudy, 7 to 17 degrees tomorrow. There are a couple of warnings in place. There's a frost warning for the central north and the Midlands. And then there is also a strong wind warning for tomorrow. Nope, still in place for tonight, for the southwest coast. But just the frost warning in place for tomorrow. 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
0: I've been looking forward to hearing this. Grabbed a story from Sally Sara on ABC Radio National because a family, there's a brother and sister and her two children have collaborated because of experiences their little unit was having with overly complicated language in public places, in government systems. And they thought, if we're struggling with this, other people are too, for various reasons. What can we do about it? And they've made an app and they've told Sally Sara about it. So hear what they've made, how it works, who it might work for, after the Cardigans and Loveful on ABC Radio Hobart and ABC Northern Tasmania.

0: The Cardigans, Love Fool, on evenings on 936 ABC Hobart and ABC Northern Tasmania. I'm Helen Shield. Homer Simpson, old man shakes fist at cloud. That is me about unnecessarily complicated language on things. The signs, I'm sorry, it's gotten a little bit weird for me. The signs in lifts which say, in case of fire, do not use elevator. Like, what does that even mean? Just say, if there's a fire, go down the stairs. If that's what you mean, just say that. Somebody says utilize instead of use. I get twitchy. little eye tremor starts. Come on, just make it clear. Politicians. No, don't. I'm not even. Okay. So a trip to an art gallery was the last straw for a family who just kept seeing complex language leave some people out. And from that has come the award-winning Make It Easy app. Sam Payer and her son Ben Payer Smith have told Sally Sara about it on Breakfast on ABC Radio National. And this is what Ben, as a person with Down syndrome, likes about using it.
1: I love the app, how my mum and me and a whole bunch of people made it together.
2: And can you give me an example, Benjamin, of when you've used it?
1: Well, one of the examples that I did for myself was a NDIS plan letter, and it was actually kind of cool in using it.
2: So using it on an NDIS plan letter?
1: Yes, that is right.
2: That kind of, Sam, that bureaucratic language can be in a language in itself as well. And if you misunderstand these letters or don't take the right action, there can be big consequences with that.
3: There can indeed be big consequences and even more consequences with the upcoming act.
2: Mm.
3: Yeah.
2: Sam, if I may, as a mother, you walk with your kids on so many journeys. So what do the lives of your kids look like at the moment?
3: They are living pretty good lives. Ben has moved out of home and is having a fabulous time with a bunch of friends moved out.
2: Yep.
3: And you've got, I don't know, three jobs, I think, Ben.
1: And 3, 4, two around.
3: Something like that. And then my other son's back at uni this year, so things are going well.
2: Tell me about this day at the art gallery where things really struck you about an idea. Tell me about that.
3: I was at the art gallery with a friend who actually also has a young person in their life with Down syndrome, and we were looking at a sign for an exhibition, and it had, can I tell you what it actually said on it? It said, the artist expands on her interest in the poetic confluence of visual and written forms and in art as a portal or threshold to a realm of contemplation and critique. And I read it seven times, I don't know, and I just could not absorb it in my head. And recently the iPhones had got this thing where you could scan words out of photos. So I did that and I put it into my brand new ChatGPT, which I was just starting to experiment with. And I said, what the does this mean? And it

0: told me, and it said something like, you know, the artist loves art and words. She mixes pictures and writing. Art is like a magic door. It makes us think and feel. Art is fun and deep. And it blew my mind, and I turned to my friend and I said, oh, my God, imagine if we could put this in the hands of those people that we love and all the things that they don't access because the words are just too hard. But, of course, GPT and those sorts of apps are, you know, they're not the easiest things to use.
1: You sort of got to ask sometimes a complicated question to get a simple answer.
0: Yeah. And actual, you know, genuine sort of easy English and easy read has proper images and does more than what the app does. But our version is sort of that on-the-go, in-your-pocket way of understanding what's going on in the world.
1: So this was a moment of inspiration, Sam. Did you have an experience in things like apps? How did you think you were going to go about this?
0: No experience whatsoever, but I'm very lucky that my dear brother is a cybersecurity expert. And so I went to John and said, hey, we have to do this. I have to do this. How can we do this? We put in for some grants. We weren't successful. So I've just kind of done it out of my pocket. And, it's been a journey, but it's super exciting. And I can't wait to where it's going. You know, as the AI gets even better, what we can do with it will improve and get better as well.
1: So tell me a bit about how this works. The app is called Make It Easy. How do you use it? What does it do?
0: Yeah, so you just open up your phone, open up the app, and then you can press either, you know, you can take a photo or you can upload a photo from your phone or a document, or you can ask it a question. Press submit, and then it will spit it out in three different levels, your choice of level of difficulty of language, and it'll read it out to you. And it'll also do it in almost any 60 languages. So for people with disability, often their support workers are not native English speakers and might not have literacy even in their own languages. So to be able to use the app to help workers understand things and explain things to the people they're working with is really useful as well.
1: What sort of reaction have you got from people living with disabilities and their families to this?
0: There's quite a lot of jaw drop moments. Yeah, it's pretty cool. I remember Ben's housemate one night. He was so excited. He texted me at midnight. He had gone to the kitchen in the middle of the night, and his housemates were asleep, and he really wanted mac and cheese, and he pulled out the mac and cheese box. And the mac and cheese box is written in easy words, but it's really cluttered, and it's all in different orders, and it's hard to follow. So he took a photo of that back of the packet, and then it read to him what he needed to do, and he was able to make his own mac and cheese in the middle of the night. Now, you and I might take that for granted, but there's an awful lot of people out there that don't have that opportunity.
1: My guests today are Sam Payor and her son, Benjamin Payor Smith. Sam, your organisation, Growing Space, helps people understand the NDIS, that the scheme's undergoing some big changes. Are you surprised by some of these moves?
0: Yeah, there are some really big, scary changes.
1: Especially for people living with Down
0: coming.
1: Syndrome?
0: Look, I actually think that it's going to affect a lot of people. I think people with intellectual disability might be more heavily impacted by some of the changes. But I guess it's important to know that these are not changes that are voted in yet. So I think we've all got a big opportunity to let our parliamentarians know that some of these things are quite dangerous.
1: What are the concerns that you have?
0: One of the things that they're doing is they're cutting the community access hours for people by 50%. So when Ben goes out to the doctor or to the shopping centre, he's only going to be able to do that half as much because he won't have that support to go and do that. He won't be able to visit his nana who's in hospital at the moment, for example. So it's not, I think it was really misrepresented the way that it was talked about in the speech about workers scrolling on their phones. Yes, there are lots of workers doing a poor job, but cutting the funding is not going to improve the quality of support workers.
1: Are you then almost punishing the recipients rather than 100%. The workers who are not doing the right thing?
0: Yeah, 100%.
1: Sam, you're here in Canberra to speak at a conference about supporting independence and moving out of home. Benjamin's just moved out. Can you tell me about that process?
0: Look, I thought it would be a long, drawn-out process where he would go and stay, you know, for a night or a weekend here and there, and we'd do it gradually, but you pretty much went and never came home. It's been really good. But, you know, we've got wonderful housemates. Ben's with his best friend and two other young people without disability, and it's going

0: well.
1: Benjamin, can I ask you, what's the best thing about living with your friends, living independently?
2: Well, one of the things that I'm better at doing at the moment is dealing with all of the jobs that have been a lot better. I know where one of them has been doing the dishwasher and has been a bit of a nag with all my house birds and friends.
1: In every house, I think it is a bit of a nag. And what is it about living in your own place that that is different for you?
2: Well, one of them, I kind of like sleeping on the weekends, on Sunday mostly, and I got to actually wake up by 3 or 4 p.m.
1: Wow.
2: And that has been significant.
0: Every young man's dream.
1: As someone who works early mornings as well, I can only imagine. Is living independently, is it always easy, or is there some things about it that can be a little bit hard?
2: There are some things that are easy and hard, but I'm just going to say this for everybody with disability. But try not to buy too much food and everything that you could use your money with.
1: So take it carefully, it seems to be what you're saying there, Benjamin. Mm. And what would you say to another disabled person who's thinking about moving out of home? What would you say to them?
2: You will be able to get Uber Eats. Have fun and stay up late, like 5 a.m. in the morning, and sleep until you're around 12 p.m.
1: What's it been like for you as a mum, Sam, to see this next step of independence for Benjamin?
0: It's really, I don't know, it's fantastic, the growth that I've seen in, you know, I guess with any young people, when they move out, the skills that just sort of explode. And I think it's different because I think Graham Innes said this, the former Discrimination Commissioner, that people with disabilities suffer the soft burden of low expectation. Mm. And I think that there's a lot of that in terms of people living on their own. And there are many families that think that their young person can't live independently. And with some support, with the right supports and with the right community and network around you, it's more than possible, and it's a good life, I reckon.
1: What was it like in the first few days for you as a mum? Was there still an extra plate being put out at dinner time at your place?
0: Yeah, I'm actually not that parent.
1: No.
0: No, I think I probably went out and did things for myself, if I'm really honest. Mm. But, you know, we did a lot of preparation work, and the people that he's living with are fantastic, and I knew that he would be well cared for.
3: 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I'm Helen Shield with you for a few more minutes for the week. Then it's Nightlife time, national programs from there through until Kim or Rick joins you in the wee hours of tomorrow morning, 5:30, they'll be chugging coffee and ready to bring you what you need to know then. There'll be more budget breakdown in Mornings with Leon Compton too. There's a lot of what's happening and how it affects you to come about that. Right now, it is Dido. This is Thank You.

0: Dido, thank you. On evenings, 936 ABC Hobart and ABC Northern Tasmania. I'm Helen Shield. I'm doing that. If I say this quickly, can I play you another song before the news moment? Which I don't know if I can, so I'm going to leave you with one of the most interesting comments I've heard this week about AI. I don't know if you caught it. It was on Breakfast with Rick Goddard on 936 ABC Hobart. It's gone out widely on social media as well. The chair of the ABC, Kim Williams, was in Tassie and was speaking at an event. And that morning he'd come on Breakfast. And Rick asked about AI in journalism and what it means for the national broadcaster and what sort of assurances were in place there. And this is what he said.
1: I think AI has a role in all of our collective futures. AI is the most bold technology initiative made in the last 100 years. Mm. And it probably represents the sum total of all of the technology advances of the last 100 years in a single package, and will be quite transformative the way in which we receive, produce and manage information.
2: It seems to be used to cut jobs, often in the industry.
1: There's actually very
2: in a lot of industries.
1: There's very little evidence that AI is cutting jobs in. Well, there's no evidence that it's cutting jobs in journalism. In fact, I see AI as very much an enhancement tool in journalism and giving journalists much better options and giving them much better time to work on those things that matter, which is actually creative thinking and analysis. Because AI is the best search tool that you'll ever find.
0: I don't agree with very much of that, but I really appreciate being in a position where I can say, I don't know if I agree with very much of that. This is Evenings on 936 ABC Hobart and ABC Northern Tasmania Nightlife after the ABC News at 10.
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0: ABC News, good evening. I'm Noni Edwards. Police have arrested a man in Melbourne CBD who allegedly threatened to carry out an unspecified incident on Bourke Street tonight. In a statement, Victoria Police said it was alleged the man phoned a Sydney media outlet to make the threat. The outlet immediately contacted Crime Stoppers. A 31-year-old man of no fixed address was located at a fast food restaurant on Swanston Street just after 7:30 and arrested without incident. He's currently being interviewed and police say there's no ongoing threat to the community. Court hearings have begun for the hundreds of activists taken to prison in Israel after the Israeli military detained them in international waters. 11 Australians were among those attempting to deliver aid to Gaza. Matthew Doran has more.
1: We have heard multiple reports, not only from the organisers of this flotilla, but also their lawyers, that this group of 11 Australians, who are among the broader cohort of more than 400 who were detained as part of this flotilla, are in the process of being deported from Israel. They're being taken to an airport in the very far south of the country, near the city of Eilat, and from there they are going to be flown elsewhere around the world. So that is the process that's ongoing. There have been some court hearings throughout the course of the morning here in Israel, and those deportations are ongoing.
0: A man accused of murdering a man during a home invasion has told the WA Supreme Court he didn't want any violence during the burglary. David Webber reports.
2: James Hunt and Paul May are on trial accused of murdering Raymond Smith in his Greenbushes home in December 2023. Kevin Potter has told the court he saw Mr. Hunt stomping on Mr. Smith's head and neck before watching his body go lifeless. But James Hunt has said it was Mr. Potter's idea to carry out the burglary.

0: It comes as Australia backs a Vanuatu-led resolution recognising an International Court of Justice advisory opinion on climate change, which found countries can be held legally responsible for their greenhouse gas emissions. Dr. Wesley Morgan from the University of New South Wales Institute of Climate Risk and Response says Australia must plan for a future which can shift away from fossil fuel production.
1: The consequences of the climate crisis are being seen all around us in back-to-back disasters, record flooding, record heat waves, record bushfires. So, you know, it really is in our interest to move away from these industries and towards industries that are not harming our future. And we have legal obligations to do that.
0: Ecologists say the federal government shouldn't avoid putting the Great Barrier Reef on UNESCO's World Heritage Committee danger list over concerns against tourism. The reef is a World Heritage listed site that is not currently classified as endangered, although it remains under serious threat. Despite saying that listing it would damage the reef's local economy, it's committed nearly $92 million to protect it. Deakin University Professor Ewan Ritchie says the refusal undermines research showing the reef is in serious danger.
2: To deny that the Great Barrier Reef is in danger is just purely politics. And what we should be doing, of course, is making the public aware that the Great Barrier Reef is in danger and investing in protecting the reef, but also, of course, preventing the number one threat to the Great Barrier Reef, which, of course, is climate change driven by greenhouse gas emissions.
0: The United Nations Special Rapporteur on the Occupied Palestinian Territory says she's relieved after a US judge lifted sanctions against her. Francesca Albanese was sanctioned by the United States over what it said was her efforts to prompt the International Criminal Court to take action against US and Israeli officials, companies and executives. Ms. Albanese says she was supported by her family throughout her being sanctioned.
3: I'm so grateful to my family to have convinced me as well that and supported me, because it was very onerous, and all the friends who have supported us to believe in justice.
0: Sport now in basketball. The Oklahoma City Thunder's leveled with the NBA Western Conference Finals Series, defeating the visiting San Antonio Spurs by 9 points. Shai Gilgeous-Alexander scored 30 points and handed out 9 assists to help lift the Thunder to a 122-113 victory. Victor Wembanyama had a strong performance for the Spurs with 21 points and 17 rebounds in the loss. You're up to date now with the very latest from ABC News.
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2: Yes, well, hello, and how are you? Philip Clark with you on ABC Radio. This is Nightlife, and it's Thursday. It's the 21st of May, into the first hour of the program. How are you? Hope you're well. It's 6 past 8 in Western Australia. And in the Territory and Northern and South Australia, it's 24 to 10. Very good to be with you. Courtesy of Radio Australia, we're broadcasting all the way through the Pacific as well as all around Australia. So in Moresby, it's 6 past 10. In Tonga and Samoa, it's 6 past 1. 6 past 11 in Port Vila and Honiara. And Tuvalu, Fiji and Kiribati, it's 6 minutes past midnight. Good to be with you. Remember, you get us lots of ways. Of course, we're on broadcast. We're on your TV channel 25. You can get us through the ABC Listen app. Great way to listen too. Just put Nightlife into the search bar there and you can find us and find all our podcasts as well. Coming up tonight in the program, Motor Talk in our first hour. If you've got a question for Toby Hagen, then give him a call. As you know, things get a bit busy with Toby, so move early. 1-300-800-222 is the number. 1-300-800-222 is the number. You can text questions all night, of course, on 0467 922.

0: 702, which is a good way to participate. But if you want Toby to answer your question directly, then and without fail, give us a call. 1-300-800-222 is the number. All right, coming to that in a moment. In case you missed it, we had a fantastic discussion last night about earthquakes. I don't know whether you caught this. This is something that's up as a podcast, by the way, on the ABC Listen app. The science of earthquakes, the impact they have on us. We talked to Hrvoje Tkalčić, who's a professor and head of geophysics at the ANU. He was a world authority on what's inside the earth. Here's a little bit from last night's chat.
1: Earthquakes are not just catastrophes, but they're deeply human stories. You know, not just a geological phenomenon with a physical explanation, but really the stories and myths. And before seismology, there were these stories and the myths, like the Japanese giant catfish laying beneath the Japanese islands, and you know, the movement of its tail and fins causes earthquakes. Mm. So these stories, you know, weren't just superstition; they were really the way people made sense of something as terrifying as and as unpredictable as earthquakes.
0: Anyway, it's all there and more besides too. There's all sorts of stuff up there. The interview with A.C. Grayling, Tom Crowther's piece about climate change, and also the earthquake chat up there on the ABC Listen app. Or you could stream our podcast through the website too, abc.net.au/nightlife. All right, check it out. Lots of good stuff. All right, to tonight's program. In our first hour, interesting news for Formula One fans out there. BYD, that's the Chinese electric car company, Vice President Stella Lee, says the company's exploring a possible entry into Formula One. How about that? With reports linking the Chinese car maker to talks with former Red Bull Racing Team principal Christian Horner. More on this and also the world of cars generally. So Toby is in. Send him a text or give him a call, 1-300-800-222. In our second hour, by the way, according to figures released today by the Australian Bureau of Statistics, we have the highest unemployment rate since COVID, despite the end of COVID. Despite that, of course, the Treasurer apparently thinks that things are generally okay. Our labour market remains a very considerable source of strength when you consider what's coming at us around the world, says Jim Chalmers in his own inimitable way.
2: Our labour market remains a very considerable source of strength when you consider what's coming at us from around the world.
0: All right, so we'll talk some more about that with Katina Curtis, who will join us from who's Canberra Bureau Chief for the West Australian for the Nightlife News Breakdown. International Affairs, will chat with our correspondent about the aftermath of President Donald Trump's visit to Peking, to Beijing, and also Vladimir Putin's hot-on-the-heels visit there as well. They both seem to have left empty-handed. How did it go? What does it mean? We'll cross live to Bangzhou, our correspondent there, who has been looking at these events pretty closely. Mobile reception, where are you? If you live in the bush in Australia, quite frankly, mobile reception can be sketchy at best and non-existent quite commonly. We're constantly bombarded with advertising that suggests we've never had it so good in terms of telcos, with the nation's biggest telco claiming it covers 99.7% of the population with mobile signals. Oh, yeah. If you ask anyone who lives or works in a mobile black spot, they'll tell you a very different story. What can you do about it? There are lots of devices, in inverted commas, that say they can improve things. We'll talk some more about that in the program as well. Mighty Challenge on, of course. And later on in the last hour of the program, after our issues, plenty to talk about, of course, Dave's going to be in Disc Under Arm. For Dave's disc tonight, Dave's paying tribute to Creedence Clearwater Revival with a track of incandescent rage against politicians who demand young men be drafted to war, yet their fortunate sons are kept safe from harm.

0: Yes, just a great piece. All right, that's later. We've got lots of time to get there as well. Love to talk with you tonight. That's the main thing. 1-300-800-222 or texts on 0467-922-702. All right, everybody ready? We've got the garage door up.
1: Motor Talk with Toby Hagen.
0: Toby, evening.
2: G'day, Phil.
0: Toby is a professional motoring writer who also undertakes paid contract work for various automotive brands. He's committed to accuracy and fairness in all his reporting and maintains full editorial independence across all content he produces. And that's stamped across his forehead. How are you, Tobes?
2: Yeah, good. Good.
0: Now, what's happening? What's this entry by BYD into Formula One? It's interesting, isn't it? Are they going to be all electric?
2: Well, yeah, not quite an entry yet, but no, weirdly, Formula One only recently, the head of the FIA came out and said that the current hybrid cars that they've got now, that they've had for years, they're looking to shift away from that, I think around about 2030, 2031, and go back to V8 engines. So something very different, but that hasn't deterred BYD, which is not only China's largest car maker, but also only produces what they call new energy vehicles, so plug-in hybrids and EVs. Mm. And yeah, as you pointed out, the vice president has come out and said that they're having talks and are interested in getting into Formula One for the technology side, that they say putting their technology to the test. Christian Horner, the former Red Bull team principal, has been linked to the team. So apparently in discussions.
0: Mm.
2: The would-be team. There isn't a team yet.
0: Where do you think Formula One's going to end up, Toby?
2: I guess the way they were heading, they were trying to go down the path of, they have gone down the path of hybrids. Mm. They've had, as I said,
0: because they've got a bit of electric assistance at the moment.
2: Yeah, quite a lot. And they just upped it again this year. So they've had hybrids for, more than 10 years now.
0: Mm.
2: And they upped the electric assistance this year. So there's more electric motor doing more of the work. Bit controversial, obviously, in the way that it's that they're performing. You're having cars that are having to back off or slow down the straights, which hasn't exactly enthused not only the drivers, but also the people who watch the sport. But they're talking of going, I guess, back to the future in some ways, going back to more traditional, just leaning more on the internal combustion engine, potentially with a mild hybrid, which I think a lot of people would love to see, because you ask Formula One fans, what are the best engines? And typically it's V8s, V10s, some V12s, but V8s and V10s tend to get a pretty good run. Just for the sound, you have this amazing shriek that they produced. So I tend to think it'll go a bit more back that way. The challenge, I think, for Formula One will be a lot of the car makers are obviously using it to leverage their technology, all car makers are heading down the electrified route. So if you start stepping away from that, where does that leave some of them? Honda, for example, which is very much in that, or going down that path, has said previously.

0: terrific to go back to those, you know, more of that style of it, more of that that tradition and the noise, and that is a lot of the theatre of Formula One.
1: Mm. On the Hilux, by the way, one of Australia's most popular cars, utes, I should say, Toyota's announced GVM, gross vehicle mass, upgrades.
0: They have, yeah. So this is reasonable news for Hilux owners. So it's...

0: reasonably well. Most utes do pretty well, you know, around about a ton, something like that. But they're looking to up the gross vehicle mass by about 400 kilograms. So in turn, upping the payload by about that much. So it takes it up to, in some cases, around about 1.5 tons. So it's quite a bit. Still less than the Ford Ranger Super Duty, which has sort of set a new standard, up around 1.9 tonnes, almost 2 tonnes with some models. But yeah, it's you know, they're saying it's $4,000 as an upgrade for people who want to do it with the current generation Hilux. And in some ways, this is likely to impact the aftermarket. So a lot of people go and get these GVM upgrades, not necessarily for the straight payload, but what it can help in terms of towing. So, you know, a lot of people put bull bars and other things on the car, which takes away from your payload. You've got to subtract that off your payload. And then they go towing a big caravan or a boat or something else, and that pushes down on the back of the car, so it has to be taken into account. So having that additional gross vehicle mass potentially allows you to tow a big weight and also carry a fair bit in the car, including obviously people, accessories, luggage, everything else. So it's it'll be interesting to see how many people take it up, and as I said, could have a bit of an impact on on the aftermarket. The one difference, a lot of people who get a GVM upgrade also team it up with a lift kit, so they raise the suspension by usually around about 50 millimetres. And in Toyota's case, it's only raising the suspension by 10 millimetres. So some people who want that additional clearance, sometimes for the look, sometimes for the off-road capacity, they're not going to get it from this. So they will have to turn to the aftermarket for that sort of thing. But equally, I think there'll be plenty of, potentially government fleets and so on who might tick the box because it gives them more carrying capacity.
1: Mm-hmm. Okay. All right, calls 1300 800 222. If you want to grab a line, there are lines free, 1300 800 222. Jonathan from Perth's on the line. Hi, Jonathan.
2: Hi, Toby. I'm interested in an electric SUV. We often sort of drive 300K runs several times a month. Occasionally on unsealed road, but we're interested in a bit of clearance, towing a boat, but just for short distances down to the boat ramp. So really interested in what you think's available now, what's coming in the next year, and in particular, what do you think about the Subaru Trail Seeker?
0: Yeah, so what's your what weight roughly is the boat that you're towing?
2: Oh, it's about with the trailer, it's about 900 kilos to 1,000.
0: Okay. Yeah, cool. All right. So that's good. There's plenty of EVs that'll tow up to 1.5 tons. The challenge I think you're going to have, so with the 300 kilometres range that you need, you probably want to build in, say, a 50 kilometre buffer. You're going to need an EV with at least 450-odd kilometres range, given that EVs tend to use more at highway speeds. So if you're sitting on 100, 110, you're going to use more electricity than you do rolling around town. And as I said, that range, I typically knock 20% off whatever the claim is. Then you've got to factor the boat in, and that'll make it trickier again. And this is where it will get challenging for you, because you're probably close to double electricity use. So your range might be down to 200, 250 Ks. So suddenly you're going to have to look at where you can charge along the way. So it will create some planning and challenges. Yeah, go on.
2: Yeah, no, the boat really is just to get it down to the boat ramp. So that's
0: Okay.
2: 2 Ks at a time. So okay, I'm not so you're not doing long distance.
0: All right, cool. Well, that makes it a bit easier. So in terms of the Trail Seeker, I haven't. I haven't driven it yet. As you probably know, there's a Toyota version of it. So they, they're developed. You know, it shares a lot of stuff with the Toyota underneath. But we're hoping to learn more about it soon. The Subaru Solterra, which is obviously the one they have got on sale now, was a little bit overpriced. They've adjusted that with an update that came through late last year. As did the Toyota BZ4X, but obviously a lot of performance. I mean, power wise, 280 kilowatts from the dual motor version, which is all Subaru does in EVs, only dual motor all-wheel drive versions. So on paper, it looks relatively strong, but I wouldn't rule out having a look at a Toyota BZ4X, a Toyota, the BZ4X Tourer, for example, which is bigger, admittedly, but wouldn't rule
2: that. That's a new one, is it, the Tourer?
0: It's not out yet, though, is the only challenge. It's out in the next few months, but it's on the way. So based on the regular BZ4X.
1: All right.
2: Okay, thank you.
1: Good luck, Jonathan. Thank you. Thanks for the call. 1-300-800-222 is the number. Ray, just back on towing and EVs. Ray from Maryborough. Hi, Ray.
3: Hi, mate. How you going? All right?
1: Yeah, good.
3: Yeah, lovely. Yeah.

0: Love your show.
1: Thank you.
0: Everything's cool. Hey, look. Okay, question about the electric vehicles, right? Everyone keeps banging on about them, right? But I tow a 2.5-ton caravan around. How do we go on with that? I mean, you know, the only thing I can find is a plug-in hybrid, right? How are we going to go from there?
1: Tobes? Yeah, it's a challenge. So there are some EVs that'll do 2.5 tons now. I think Kia EV9 and Hyundai Ioniq 9 get close to it. Certainly BMW iX does, but that's very expensive. And the Porsche Cayenne that's coming out will do 3.5 tons. So there are EVs that will do that sort of weight. But as I touched on earlier, it suddenly impacts your range significantly. So what we're seeing in America... Yeah, the range side of it. So, yeah, I mean, look, there's two sides to that. Put in a bigger battery or put in more charging infrastructure. So at the moment, for someone like you, it's not the technology isn't really there. It's not quite, you know, you can get away with it just, but it's a stretch and there's not a whole lot of cars to choose from that'll do that effortlessly at the moment. So, but in the next few years, we're certainly going to see that addressed. But as you touched on, plug-in hybrids, this is something that... It's sort of solving the problem. We're seeing a lot of, you know, a few utes these days heading down the plug-in hybrid route. And the GWM Canon Alpha, for example, has 3.5-ton tow capacity. BYD's just upped, or they've released a new version of the Shark 6, which has got a 3.5-ton tow capacity. So they're getting up there, but...
0: All right, here's another question, if I can, really quickly.
2: Yeah, go on, Ray.
0: The Ranger has a, I mean, I've got a Ranger now, right? Diesel, 3.2 is great, you know, it does everything I need to do. Now, outside of that, with the hybrid plug-in thing, what is that a petrol?
1: Yeah, so it's a 2.3-litre four-cylinder turbo engine, and it's the same engine they've used in Mustang before, for example. The only thing is they've detuned it, they've retuned it, I guess, for hybrid work because it's got the electric motors there that can... add some torque and power. They've retuned the engine more for efficiency. 2.3-litre petrol engine. So it's but don't forget when you're towing. So that's another one that'll tow 3.5 tons. And when you're towing,
0: that's right. Yeah, that's what I'm looking at. So how it goes, right?
1: Yeah, and it's so the Ford has a smaller battery than the two Chinese ones I mentioned earlier. So it's roughly half the range. So the Ford's sort of, 35 odd kilometres of EV range. The other ones are 70, 80, 100 k's EV range. So there's less in terms of EV side of it.
0: And it
1: leans more on the petrol engine, whereas the Chinese ones lean more on the electric motors. So they're a bit different in the way they do it. But
0: they're not towing a whole lot either, are they?
1: Well, they can. They're engineered to tow 3.5, those two Chinese ones, as is the Ford, but we'll do it a bit differently. I haven't towed 3.5 tons in any of them, so I can't give you...
0: I'm the same. I mean, look, we're just throwing figures around, right? But it's really interesting to find out what is available, should things get to things, you know what I mean? Look, I love what I have. The 3.2 is a crazy good thing, Outside of that, toss a coin.
1: It's okay. Interesting. The American pickup truck market obviously went gung-ho on EVs, electric pickup trucks, which sort of crashed and burned. The traditional pickup buyers didn't really go for them. So they're now starting to revert with some of them to what they call range extender hybrid. So it's so very similar to a plug-in hybrid. The difference with a range extender is the petrol engine never drives the car. So it's the electric motors only ever driving the car. The engine is there purely as a generator. And Ford, for example, is working on that. I think Ram is as well over in the States. So there's a bit going on that front in terms of that range extender.
3: So the petrol engine just operates as a charger.
1: Yeah, purely. Yeah, yeah. So you drive them, you fuel it, and you do everything else the same as what you do with a regular petrol one, but you've got the electric motor there, and you can charge it externally as well. So get that shorter distance EV range, but have the petrol engine to take you further.
3: Okay. Thanks, Ray. I hope that helps, mate. Thank you. 1-300-800-222. This is an edition of Motor Talk with Toby Hagen. Coach from Mortdale's been hanging on there. Sorry, Coach.
4: That's all right. Good evening. How are we?
3: Evening, all? Yes. Very well.
2: Good to hear. Toby, just a question.

0: have you taken a 26 Corolla Cross for a spin yet?
1: No, not the updated one. So obviously, it's that car's a facelift rather than. Or the most recent thing they did was a facelift. So I last drove one 6 months ago, 8 months ago, something like that. So
0: what's your thoughts on them?
1: Yeah, they're still very solid in terms of that small SUV segment. It's certainly one of the better ones, but I would not rule out looking at the Hyundai Kona. Probably is the pick at the moment. A Nissan Qashqai e-Power is pretty good as well. There is a new Kia. The current Kia Seltos is starting to show its age a bit, but there's a new Kia Seltos out later this year that will be hybrid only as well. So, so there's a bit going on.
0: Any shortcomings on the Cross?
1: The main thing's the price. So, as you probably notice, it's got a little bit of a price premium, particularly when you line it up against some of the rivals. So, and the base car doesn't get a whole lot in terms of equipment. So it's
0: I'm looking at the GXL, not top of the range, the mid one.
1: Yeah, which is again, if you line it up, particularly there's a whole bunch of Chinese ones there now that are $10,000 or $15,000 cheaper. Now, admittedly, they're not as good. They're not those ones I mentioned earlier will all beat them in terms of outright driving and so on. But
0: I think the brand speaks volumes.
1: Yeah, absolutely. And look, Toyota. Yeah. You know, I've said it a million times that often you pay more to get into them, but they tend to hold their value reasonably well. But as I said, don't ignore those other ones, the okay. Kona in particular.
2: Okay. Thanks, Coach. Good on you. Appreciate the call. Brant from Port Douglas, line's free if you want to grab one, 1-300-800-222. Hi, Brant.
3: Hello, gentlemen. How are you?
2: Pretty good.
3: Listening while I rub a little bit of moisturiser into my Valiant's vinyl roof.
2: Oh, stop it. I knew you would mention the Valiant, Brant. I just knew it. I thought, Brant's going to ring up and he's going to ask Toby's opinion on the push button Valiant. I thought, no, forget it.
3: I did have push button. It's now four on the floor. Toby, the question I've got is build quality of the Chinese cars. They look great. They seem to go fantastic. I've only heard great things about the Chinese EVs and the rest. During the past 12 months, regarding the heavy vehicles, for example, out of China, I was talking to a bus operator and I saw a couple for myself with a lot of rust in the panels of buses that aren't all that old. Mm-hmm. And I'm just wondering when it comes to the cars, it's the mechanics, I'm sure, are all good, but how do you think they're going to go? Or do we have experiences with things like door rubbers lasting in the weathers or just the paintwork, because I know cars coming from some countries over the years, the paint's faded in no time.
1: Yeah.
3: Just those things. There's also a heavy truck operator. I was helping him out when his chassis was breaking because he said his company went through two car carrier trailers from China. They were $750,000 each, and they just couldn't take the Australian wear and tear.
1: Yeah, wow. Yeah, look, in terms of, what can we base it on? I guess the main thing we can base it on, the oldest Chinese cars, they arrived in Australia, I'm guessing 2007, 8, 9, something like that, Great Walls and Cherries and so on. And those early cars were very, very ordinary quality and they look like they've been thrown together from a few yards away. But it has changed enormously. So the cars that are coming out now, speaking generally about most of the brands, the initial quality, so the thing you look at, the fit and finish, the materials, the attention to detail, all that stuff is top-notch to the point where the rest of the world is taking notice. So certainly some of the mainstream brands are now saying they're the ones to keep an eye on. The thing we can't learn from the cars we've seen over the last 2 or 3 years, which is that big step up in quality, is what they're going to be like in 10 years or so. And I don't think anyone can tell you that other than maybe the engineers who've worked on the cars and they'll all say they're brilliant. We won't know that obviously for another 5 or 10 years until they have been punished and have been put through all that sort of stuff. But if you're just looking at that initial quality, as I said, it's enormously different to what it was. Mm. And these days, absolutely world-class in terms of the presentation and so on. But, the trucking, I'm not aware of all the trucking stuff. And there have been issues here and there. LDV, for example, had some issues with rust. They're having some issues with rust at the moment on their ute. So it's the ACCC, I think, got involved in that. But the newer generation stuff, the stuff that we've seen over the last few years is a massive step up. But as I said, we're not going to know really until

0: you keep them on the road, which you could argue the same thing with, you know, I've had people ask about, is the latest Toyota Prado, is it going to be as good quality as the other ones? Well, again, we don't really know until they've been on the road for that long. The main thing they've got in their favour is Toyota has an amazing reputation for that sort of thing, so you'd be surprised if they didn't. But, you know, we need time to tell.
1: Yep.
2: If I may ask, Suzuki Ignis, my partner has one. It's about 5 years old. Absolutely wonderful little car. The new ones, they look much the same. Do you know if they're pretty much as good and as comfortable and rest of for what you pay? Because it's just a mighty little car.
0: Yeah, I haven't driven one for a long time, but they haven't changed it enormously, so it's only had minor updates. So the car itself has been around quite a while, obviously. Pretty modest little 1.2-litre engine and so on. But, you know, the one thing, Suzuki's one of those ones with a reputation for reliability, longevity, and the Ignis certainly, you know, the reputation on it is pretty solid. But, yeah, it hasn't changed a whole lot.
1: Okay,
2: thanks,
1: Brant. Thanks, Cheers. Brant. See you. 1-300-800-222 is the number. Steve from Brisbane. G'day, Steve.
3: Oh, hi. Hi, Toby. How are you?
0: Good.
3: That's good. Just a question on the 2026 Mazda CX-60, the diesel hybrid, the D50E. What's your thoughts about that motor vehicle?
0: Yes, I'm just trying to think. The D50, that's the inline six-cylinder one, yeah?
3: That's a 3.3 diesel inline engine with obviously the battery hybrid.
0: So with they do the petrol version and the diesel version, and they also these days do a regular four cylinder 2.5 liter, which feels a little bit undernourished in that car. And as you probably know, they do a plug in hybrid. Four-cylinder plug-in hybrid as well, so a whole bunch of engine options in that car. Both the inline six cylinders, they call them hybrids. They're only mild hybrids, so it is very much you're not going to get enormous fuel savings out of it. They are thirstier engines because they've got a fair bit of grunt. They've got a bit of character. That diesel's quite a nice sound to it and certainly has decent performance. So it's a great engine to drive, but if you're buying that as a hybrid to save fuel, I wouldn't be relying on that too much because it is, as I said, a mild hybrid, which a lot of brands or some brands these days, Toyota being the most obvious, doesn't call mild hybrids hybrids, whereas some brands do call them hybrids. So, yeah.
3: And just one question, one more. Thank you for that. In regarding to towing, because obviously that's got a 2-ton towing capacity, and it's towing about a 1.8, 1.9 caravan, do you think that got enough power torque to perform admirably or well?
0: I mean, it's the torque that you want and 500 more than 500 Newton metres. So I think performance-wise, the engine isn't going to have the slightest issue doing it. I think it'd be fine with 1.8 tonnes. The one thing, you are getting close to the limit in terms of what it can tow. So do the crunch the numbers in terms of the gross vehicle mass. Obviously, you're going to have roughly 180 kilograms pushing down on the back of the car. So you've got to look at payload. You've got to look at gross combination mass, all those things. Crunch those numbers. Make sure that they're going to be all right. That would be my main concern.
3: Okay. Thanks,
1: Steve. Thanks. Good on you, Steve. Bye-bye. Appreciate the call. G'day, Toby. Says, this is on the text line, text question. Steve on the sunny coast says, hey, g'day, Toby. Phil, always a good listen. Well, great listen. What's your thoughts on the Triton base model 4x4? Four-door, either chassis tray or style side. Prefer a manual. There's some good deals at the moment. 40 to 50K driveway. I'm 63. I'm driving a 2009 manual BT50 Freestyle 4x4 that's still ticking over, but I need some more room for grandkids. I don't flog my vehicles. I don't tow much very often. Will a Triton last me another 17 years? And will there be enough diesel fuel to see me out? Steve, what do you reckon?
0: We'll start with the easy one. There'll be enough diesel, provided the current shortages don't throw things out. But, yeah, in terms of, don't go worrying about it.
1: There's going to be plenty of diesel in 17
0: plenty
1: years.
0: Plenty of diesel. Yeah. And in 50 years, I think there'll be plenty of diesel, certainly 20, 30, 40. So don't worry about that side of it because, you know, you look at, we've got a car park in Australia, roughly 20 million cars. We've talked a lot about EVs. EVs. I think we're now up to something like 300,000, possibly 400,000 EVs on the road. So there's a heck of a lot of other cars that are still going to need fuel for decades to come. So in terms of the Triton, it is a traditional ute. So it's we're seeing that ute market really evolve with some of these plug-in hybrids and some of the more affordable Chinese ones. Triton is traditional. It's old school. So it's been out, 2 years now, something like that, the current one. And the latest Nissan Navara, which is a badge engineered version of that. And by that, I mean, they've changed literally inside. The only thing changed is the badge pretty much. And outside, it's got a new grille and some new lights. But otherwise, it's the same thing underneath. So if you're looking at the Triton, look at a Navara as well and see what deal you can get on that, because they're the same car. The things I like about it, as I said, it's traditional. It'll tow nicely. It's rugged. It's well put together. It doesn't have some of the latest gizmos and gadgets, so it's still got a analog instrument cluster, for example, which is a bit unusual in new cars these days. Most of them have gone digital. The engine, so a twin turbo 4-cylinder diesel. It does an okay job. It's nothing special, but I've got a bit of an issue with the stop-start system. It's not as smooth as it can be. Sometimes you can catch it out, so it shuts down at a set of lights. You then go for the throttle, and it can be a bit lazy in terms of waking up. And also the driver monitoring system is a little bit over-eager, so it starts beeping at you. Sometimes when you're concentrating perfectly, it decides that it needs to beep at you, which can get really frustrating, so you end up just turning it off. So they're my main gripes with it. As I said, traditional ute, don't ignore the Navara, and don't ignore anything in that market for deals too. We're getting heaps of deals at the moment. The market is slowing down. While the sales figures we've seen over the last couple of months are strong, anyone I've spoken to in the industry says that things are getting tight, and you've only got to start looking at the deals that are starting to come through. And a lot of brands are sharpening the pencil because they're starting to realise they don't want to have to pay to store cars. They want to try and offload them now.
1: Okay, go and get into the yards and talk. Sam from Penrith. G'day, Sam.
4: Hi, Phil. Hi, Toby. Thanks for taking the call. Mate, I just went to buy a RAV or Cruiser HEV today, 26 model, and it paid all my money and everything, can you believe it? And I turned up there and someone said to me, hey, listen, a friend of mine said, it doesn't have an ANCAP rating. And I know zero about motor cars, negative zero, actually. And I got a little bit perturbed about it because, A, there was a representation that it had a 5-star ANCAP rating, and that set well in my head and all that. But then they rang me this morning when we were ready to pick it up, and they said, listen, we've got compliance plate problems here and a number of other different issues in regards to vehicle identity label and all that. And I started to get a bit shaky, so I asked them what the issue was, and they said, oh, look, we really don't know and all the rest. We just had a direction from Toyota head office that we're to hold all vehicles on site until we can sort these
0: compliance issues.
4: Compliance issues.
1: What's going on here?
0: That's interesting. I'm actually...
4: I then went in at about 3 o'clock or 4 o'clock in the afternoon, sat down with the salesman concerned, and sometimes they're a bit flowery and all the rest of the business. And I just asked for the manager or somebody, and I ended up not proceeding with it.
1: Right. Okay.
4: And I feel depressed, to be very honest with you. The question is an ANCAP rating an important issue in the purchase of these motor cars? And being a Toyota, which is a great brand, and the RAVs are, you know, I believe they're a very good car. This was a Cruiser and a HEV.
1: All right, let's put it to Toby. Sam, what's going on here?
0: So the compliance issue, I have no idea. I haven't

0: more about why they're not putting or getting them out in the market at the moment. Wasn't aware of that, so I'll check that out. In terms of the ANCAP rating, so this is an interesting one. So Toyota had initially planned to get that car into the market late last year, at which time it would have been tested to the 2025 ANCAP protocols, and they had engineered the car to meet those 2025 protocols. You've then got, I think it's 6 years for the five-star rating to last. Doesn't matter how much the protocols change, but the protocols have changed for this year, and they've obviously decided it's not going to achieve five stars, so they're introducing an update later this year. They haven't told us what the update is. I was at the launch of the car, and they were very secretive about it, just said there will be an update. We're not saying what it is. So they're updating something. They did say it's not going to be hardware, so in terms of the structure of the car and everything will remain the same. So really, it's coming down to timing of when that car came into the market. You can guarantee there will be other cars on the market that if they were retested today, they would not achieve the five-star according to the 2026 protocols, which is a roundabout way of saying I wouldn't be remotely worried about it. So yes, the car would not achieve five stars if they tested it today, but it's still, I believe, a safe car. It's still got all the safety features in it, and it's still got the crash structure that Toyota says will earn it a five-star rating eventually, but they need to do something, whether it's on the software side or an extra feature or something needs to be added to bring it up to that five-star, which they'll get, as I said, they're planning to get by the end of this year. But I wouldn't be letting that. In some instances, a low NCAP rating can be an issue. But I tell people to delve into the figures, have a look at why it didn't achieve five stars. And in this case, I wouldn't have the slightest issue.
1: Okay. All right, Sam. Thank you. Good on you. I wonder whether that'll change your mind or not. I don't know. But there you have it. Helen from Queanbeyan. Hello. Can you, Toby, help a Volvo XC40 and a Tiguan? Usually carry one to two people. Frequent long road trips, sometimes on gravel roads. Keen to weigh them up, please. Which one would you go with?
0: Yeah, I mean, obviously the Volvo is more prestige mark, luxury brand, whereas the Volkswagen is mainstream brand. So I guess it depends how much you're weighting that. Do you want to have that that luxury brand over something more mainstream? I haven't driven the latest Tiguan, so that latest one I can't really comment on. The XC40 is obviously getting towards the end of its life. It's been around a long time. It was a terrific car when it came out. It's still a very good car, does a great job. They obviously do hybrid versions and stuff these days, but it's generally a good thing. It's well packaged. It's well specified. It drives really nicely, does a good job generally.
1: Okay. Alrighty, 1300 800 222. Stock Girl from Palmerston in the ACT says, Toby, Phil, quick, easy question. How do you pronounce Porsche?
0: Exactly like that. Like Porsche. That. Porsche. So I get lazy a lot and I just call it Porsche, but they pronounce it Porsche.
1: It's not Porsche, it's Porsche, isn't it?
0: Yeah, correct. Yes, yep.
1: Alrighty. Who's been hanging on here? Oh, Jane from Darlinghurst. Hi, Jane. Hi, Jane.
2: Hi, Phil. Hi, Toby. I wanted to know, what should I pay for a new Tesla?
0: Well, Tesla's an interesting one. So whereas a lot of brands, and I'll often encourage people to shop dealers, to go to different dealerships and check out, certain dealers will often crunch better deals. Often at the end of the month or end of the quarter, you'll see them sharpen the pencil. Tesla doesn't do that. So Tesla is what's described as an agency model. So you're not buying the car from a dealer. So when you go into the showroom, the person you're dealing with can't negotiate on price. Well, not quite him, but his disciples.
1: It's a bit like Apple, isn't it? I mean, they don't discount.
0: A little bit. They do discount, but they make it obvious. So they'll often, you'll see deals on the Tesla website. Sometimes they do low interest rates, sometimes they do straight, offers, $3,000 or $5,000 off. But it is a flat deal. It's across the whole country, and there's no negotiating, and you don't know when the deals are coming. So it's you can literally buy a car today and the deal might come out tomorrow. But I've actually bought one, and I had that happen. I put the order down, and before they delivered the car, but after I'd put the deposit down, the deal came in, and they actually gave me the discount. They emailed and said, we would be knocking whatever it is, $2,000 off the price or whatever. So that can happen, but,
2: Price the

0: bottom of the range?
1: Well, they start at around 59, 60 for a Model 3 base, the rear wheel drive, as they call it. It depends on where you register it.
0: 59,000?
2: Yeah.
1: Yeah.
0: What?
1: Maybe it's 55. 59, I think, is actually the.
2: Jane, what were you thinking? 30,000?
0: Yes.
2: No.
1: Chance. So sorry. I think a Model 3 base model is 55-ish, and the Model Y is 59-ish. So yeah. The Model Y is the SUV version. But no, you won't get one for 30 grand or 40.
2: But there are electric cars that are much cheaper, Jane.
1: Indeed.
0: Yeah.

0: Teslas on the road, though.
1: Yeah, there are lots of Teslas. So yeah, it is actually close to 60. It's 59.60 drive away. So it's 55 plus on roads, 54.9 plus on roads. So, yeah, close to 60.
2: Righto, Jane. Thanks. Thank you. My 1300. I think
1: they do second-hand ones too.
2: Where are we? Tim from Canberra. Sorry, Tim, you've been waiting on there. Appreciate it. Hello.
3: Hi, Phil and Toby. Hopefully Jane can find a second-hand Tesla soon. love the show. Thank you very much. I'm test driving a Hyundai Tucson Premium in the line tomorrow. I live in an apartment, so can't have an EV, unfortunately. But looking for a hybrid with all-wheel drive, as I spend a lot of time in the snowy mountains in winter, would really appreciate your thoughts, Toby, or other options.
1: Yeah, you're looking in a great segment of the market where there's some awesome hybrids, the Tucson being one of them, but also have a look at the Kia Sportage because they are the same car underneath. There's also, so that Tucson, I believe there's a new generation car out next year. So so keep that in mind in terms of the look of it might be freshened or might be changed completely this time next year. So other ones to look at, the RAV4 that we touched on earlier, that RAV4 hybrid is an excellent car. It's just it's more expensive than most of the rivals. The Nissan X-Trail e-Power is well worth a look, as is the Honda CR-V. So they're all good for slightly different reasons. Like they, you know, if you wanted to go for any of them, I'd say yes, fine. Just make sure, obviously, you get the right deal, all that sort of stuff. But they're all great cars, and you know, some are better at economy, some are better at in terms of sharpness of driving, some are better on features. And but really, for me, I'd be looking around and trying to see which is offering the best deal at the moment.
3: Thanks a lot, Toby.
2: No worries. Thanks, Tim. And Chris from Kiama. Hello, Chris.
4: Yes, hi, Phil.
2: Hi.
4: Look, Toby, I've got most modern cars now, they've got heaps of safety features, and one of them really gets me, and that's the warning lights on the mirrors to tell you that there's a car approaching, etc. Now, they're fine if... And people seem to be using them as a means of when it's safe to come back in if they're overtaking, which is fine when you're doing 40 or 50 Ks because they usually leave about two car lengths and you can pull in. But this has happened to me a few times recently. You're doing 100 or 110 Ks, someone leaves two car lengths and they pull in front of you. Why aren't they synchronized to the speed that you're doing so that they leave a bit more room? Because that's what people are using it for. What's your view on that?
1: So you're saying they shouldn't, or they should allow, like, basically...
4: More time, yeah.
2: More time,
4: greater distance.
1: Yeah. I hadn't really thought about it much. Of all the things that can... of all these safety systems on modern cars that annoy you, that one's lower on my list. All the lane departure systems and driver monitoring and that, they're the ones that really... can frustrate you on some cars, not all cars, but some can get pretty frustrating. But yeah, I hadn't thought about it a whole lot in terms of speed, and I'm just trying to think whether they are whether they can adjust for that. I'm not sure.
4: I've had several cars pull in front of me on the motorway in the last few days, and it's just, you know, if something happens and they have to brake quickly, I'm in their back seat.
1: Yeah, it is a little bit challenging for sure in terms of
2: that's a comment. It's a comment too, Chris. I must say, on driver behaviour, because I reckon people are hopeless at it. You know,
1: yeah.
2: Every time I back off and leave myself a reasonable gap between the car in front, you know, sure as egg, someone just goes into it.
4: Yeah, well, I've had people trying to duck in behind me after I've overtaken someone and left enough room, and then they pull in behind me because they think I'm not going fast enough and they want to sort of overtake me on the inside. It's
2: a comment on driver behaviour, I reckon, Chris. No, like it really is. Yeah. Yeah.
1: Interestingly, one of the technologies that the latest RAV4's got is essentially a slipstream mode. So it gives you an air drag reduction effect display. So it basically tells you when you're following another car, if you're close enough, it'll give you an idea that, hey, you're actually saving a tiny bit of fuel now because you're close enough to the car in front. It's punching the hole in the air and you're benefiting from it. So a little bit different. I guess the one thing it does is probably encourage you to get a bit closer to the car in front, whereas you may not want to do that on a country road.
2: No, not indeed. All right, Chris, thank you.

0: Appreciate that. This is Nightlife. You're with Toby Hagen.
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0: 1-300-800-222 is the number if you'd like to grab a line. Hey, a listener, Laurie from Bundaberg, Toby, had sent this question in too. My topic's regarding modern vehicle body design and the apparent lack of aerodynamic shape of many new vehicles. A lot of current vehicles have large flat fronts, which only adds to energy use. With today's cost of fuel and electric power, range and economy is even more important, yet many more vehicles seem to be more box-like than ever.
3: Yeah.
0: Why is design lacking in aerodynamics, and are there no Australian design rule requirements for efficient design?
3: No, and yes and everything. So, yeah, essentially, modern cars, what we've seen change over the last probably 20 years roughly is, I guess, the sort of teardrop-type shapes that were common and the wedgie-type shapes that used to be a bit common,
0: They've
3: gone out of favour a bit for a couple of reasons. One is pedestrian protection. So the regulations around pedestrian strikes have stepped up enormously. So car makers either have to have a bonnet that pops up, so essentially explosives in the bonnet, so that if it contacts a pedestrian, it'll pop up and give them a little bit more cushioning as they hit the bonnet. Or it has to they have to leave more space between what they call hard points, things like the engine and suspension towers and so on, and the bonnet itself. So you've seen bonnets really grow. You've seen the height of the cars step up a little bit. But the other thing that's changed in aerodynamics is we're seeing more of these sharper shapes because the engineers or the designers have worked out that when you get particularly around the rear of the car, when you've got sharp edges, it separates the airflow from the car instead of having it sort of swirl around the back of the car. So it actually has aerodynamic benefits. So aerodynamics has been has had enormous gains over the last 10 or 15 years in particular, because with electric cars, with hybrid cars, with the push towards efficiency generally, the car makers are having to make them more aerodynamic. So don't be fooled necessarily by the height of the bonnet, I guess. There are two things again with aero drag. One is your frontal area, so the sheer size of the car, and the other is the coefficient of drag. So the two of them add up. You know, you don't want too much frontal area. You don't want the car to be too big, but equally you need it to slip through the air as well as possible. But yeah, basically cars have generally got much better in terms of aerodynamics.
0: Yeah. Text question. Phil and Toby, love your knowledge of everything cars, or Toby's knowledge. My question is, when can I buy a great EV van that I can convert into a motorhome? Or are we ever going to get the awesome range of small van-like motorhomes that seem to be only sold in Japan?
3: Yeah, well, some of those are the K cars, K-E-I, which are they're built to a certain set of regulations for tight streets around Tokyo, essentially, which is they're usually very narrow. So they're really narrow vans and people movers and stuff. We have seen them in Australia previously, sort of 20, 25 years ago. We got a few in and no one bought them. So they stopped bringing them in. So they've never been that popular here. So other vans, electric vans, yeah, there are a few around at the moment. Some of them have been crazy prices. But we're starting to see things sharpen up. So Kia, for example, has the PV5 coming up, which is, I think, 55, 60 grand, somewhere around there. Renault recently announced a big van. That's closer to $80,000. Ford's got the Transit, which the EV version is, it was 110. It's now down to, you know, they were doing deals around 80, somewhere around there. So there's a bit going on in that market. And there's also some Chinese brands starting to bring them out too. So a lot of activity happening. Probably in the next year or two, I think you're going to see a lot more of it. So There'll be more options.
0: Okay. All righty. Chris from Beaudesert in Queensland. G'day, Chris.
4: Hey, hi there, and happy Friday Eve.
0: Happy Friday evening, yeah.
4: Just a quick question. I've been looking at a lot of the EVs now. I travel quite a lot from Brisbane Airport to out my way. I've been looking at the BYD 803, but I know they have a new one coming out and prices haven't dropped as yet. Is the new one really going to be that much better than the one that's present?
3: I thought the new one was more of a facelift. They are going to change a few things in terms of the architecture, so 800 volt and other things like that. But I'm trying to think when it's coming. Essentially, I think a lot of it's focused on the battery rather than the rest of the car. So there are going to be some updates and so on. I'm not actually sure when that is due, though, or when that's coming, but... But yeah, obviously the current one's been around since, 2023, something like that. They did an update 18 months ago, somewhere around there.
4: They They are saying that it's going to be rear-wheel drive on this one, and the charger's going to be in the rear, not the front.
3: Yeah, right, there you go. So it's which often they put the charging port near the inverter, so they try and get the two of them close together because you need quite a thick cable to get between one or the other. So I'm guessing that means they've moved the inverter from front to rear as well. But, yeah, just not super up on it in terms of exactly what's been done with it.
4: Oh, okay.
0: Okay. Thanks, Chris. Bye-bye. Appreciate it. Scott from Langwarrin. G'day, Scott.
5: Yeah. Hello, guys. I went to the Melbourne Car Show and I was very impressed by the new Honda Prelude.
0: Mm-hmm.
5: I just was wondering, has that got sports car quality?
0: Okay.
3: You mean in terms of performance and so on?
5: Yeah, as performance and just reliability, the whole show.
0: The whole package. Hmm.
3: Yeah, I haven't driven one. I've only seen it. It's obviously a terrific-looking car, and as you point out, hybrid these days, so a bit different there. No manual gearbox, though, which some people don't really like. It's automatic only. But yeah, haven't driven it. They've actually just unleashed some of the media on it in the last week or so. I'm hoping to get into one

0: decent reviews in terms of the overall performance of it. Decent torque, reasonable power. It doesn't look like it's going to set the world on fire in terms of outright performance, but certainly sporty enough.
1: Okay.
2: All right. Thank you.
1: Yeah, yep. No worries. What have you been driving, Toby? The Navara, you said you've been driving.
0: Yeah. Been driving a Navara, which, as I touched on earlier, is basically a Triton. Well, it is a Triton, so it just wears a Nissan badge. So, yeah, I mean, same complaints in terms of that driver monitoring, but they've done a bit of work with they've done some local suspension tuning on it. So they got a mob called Premcar, which does quite a bit of dynamic work, suspension, chassis work, and so on various cars. They've done the Nissan Warrior versions, for example, and they've done quite a nice job on just giving it a little bit more control, a bit better over big bumps. So that works really well. But yeah, the engine, only okay. The thing I find interesting with it is in the off-road space, you see Toyota and Nissan have this great rivalry. You see stickers on the back of cars and so on when you're traveling in country areas and outback and so on with, there are Nissan fans and there are Toyota fans, and all of a sudden this new Navara's come out and it's far more Mitsubishi than it is Nissan. So I wonder whether they might lose a few of the Nissan fans on that front. Mm-hmm. But, I guess it's in some ways the way of the world in terms of a lot more component sharing and so on. So it'd be interesting to see how it goes.
1: John says, is there a really small EV ute around?
0: There is a SsangYong Musso EV. It's about a mid-size, so it's not your traditional hardcore ute. It's more of it's almost like an SUV with a ute-type body on it, so it's a bit more city-focused, but it's, yes, there is. That's the only one at the moment.
1: All righty. Toby, terrific to talk, as always, but we've driven around and we've come to the finish line, unfortunately. If you've got questions, you can get on to Toby via the advice line, of course. But otherwise, Toby will be back in a couple of weeks. Good on you, Tobes.
0: Thanks, Phil.
1: Good on you, mate. Thank you. And coming up in the next hour, we're going to be talking with Katina Curtis, who will lead the news breakdown. And mobile phone boosters, do they work or not? We'll explore that too. In the meantime, here's the latest ABC News.
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7: ABC News with Andrew Kaloupas. Israel's ambassador to Australia has joined the criticism of his country's National Security Minister, Itamar Ben-Gvir, for humiliating detained activists. Ambassador Hillel Newman says Mr. Ben-Gvir has been rightly condemned. Mr. Newman was called in by the Foreign Affairs Department after Mr. Ben-Gvir filmed himself taunting activists, including 11 Australians who were intercepted in international waters while travelling to Gaza on an aid flotilla. Australia has called for the activists to be treated humanely and released. Mr. Newman says Israel's government has responded strongly to Mr. Ben-Gvir's actions.
8: He has been condemned by the Prime Minister, by the Foreign Minister, the entire leadership of the State of Israel. A country is not measured by the actions of one politician, but how the government responds to actions which are disgraceful.
7: There's hope a new federal government package aiming to combat Australia's diphtheria outbreak can alleviate pressure on the health sector. $7.2 million has been allocated to fund vaccines, a surge workforce and support for Aboriginal community-controlled health organisations. 230 cases of diphtheria have been reported nationwide so far this year, with around 60% of them in the Northern Territory. CEO of the Aboriginal Medical Services Alliance in the Northern Territory, Donna Archie, is optimistic the package will help ease medical practitioner workloads.
9: Many are continuing to deliver primary health care while also trying to manage vaccinations and doing outreach and dealing with the outbreak response. So this much needed additional support is going to go a long way.
7: Under fire, Queensland Government Minister Tim Mander has stood aside from Cabinet over a possible breach of electoral laws. Nidal Mustafa with more.
10: Queensland's election watchdog has been investigating allegations the Sports and Olympics Minister falsified his voter enrolment details by registering at a staffer's rental home where he didn't live. It's now referred the matter to federal police.

0: police. In a statement late this afternoon, Mr. Mander said he'd followed the right processes and had made all the appropriate declarations and disclosures. But he says he doesn't want the controversy to be a distraction to the government and has informed Premier David Crisafulli he's standing aside while the matter is being sorted. Andrew Powell will take over his duties for now.
1: The wife of slain photographer Peter Maher, one of the 15 victims killed in last year's Bondi terror attack, says she's grateful police have recovered her husband's camera. Police allege a 35-year-old fellow photographer stole the gear from the crime scene at Bondi and pawned it days later. The man was arrested in Sydney's West on Wednesday and charged with multiple offences including theft, drug supply and possessing a prohibited weapon. Virginia Wynne Markham says the whole episode has been shocking.
2: There are people in the world that will do that sort of thing. They walk amongst us. That individual responsible was walking amongst those people that day. We all have the capacity within us for good things and some people choose to do the bad things.
1: Pakistan's powerful military chief is reported to be visiting Tehran today to try to mediate peace efforts between Iran and the US. The Iranian Foreign Ministry says it's reviewing the latest American proposal on ending the war delivered by Pakistan's Interior Minister on Wednesday. President Trump has said he'll wait a few more days for Iran to agree to a deal. To sport, and in the NRL, the Dolphins have won four games in a row for the first time in club history after a 30-22 victory over the Raiders in Canberra. With the details, Glenn Lauder.
3: The Raiders lost Sebastian Chris to an injury in the warm-up before the game, but it didn't stop them from making a fast start. His replacement, Jed Stewart, scoring in the first minute. But the Dolphins hit back. Canberra scored again, only for the Dolphins to reply and level things up for a second time. The Dolphins scored two quick tries to lead 22-16 at half-time. It took a while for the second half to get going. Zach Hosking scored a try for the Raiders in the 65th minute to make things interesting. But Brad Schneider put the game to bed with a try for the Dolphins to wrap up the 30-22 victory, their first victory in Canberra and a fourth straight victory for the club. Glenn Lauder, ABC Sport, Canberra.
1: And in the AFL, Hawthorn has beaten the Crows by 9 points in Launceston. You're up to date with the latest from ABC News.
4: The forecast for Tasmania for Friday, isolated light showers about the west, whilst fine and mostly sunny elsewhere with areas of morning frost and valley fog in the north. There's a frost warning current for the central north and Midlands forecast district. In Launceston, morning frost with a mostly sunny afternoon, a top of 17. In Burnie, there is a chance of a shower in the evening, a top of 15 degrees.
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2: Yes, well, hello, how are you? Philip Clark with you on ABC Radio. This is Nightlife. We are right around the country, all the way through the Pacific as well, and through the internet everywhere in the world and the universe. Good to have your time, and thanks for dropping in. It's Thursday, it's the 21st of May, second hour of the program. 6 past 11, 6 past 9 in WA. It's 24 to 11 in South Australia and the Northern Territory. Speaking of WA, they had a big roadshow from the federal budget today with the Prime Minister, Treasurer Jim Chalmers. Of course, spruiking his wares. We'll talk some more about that in a moment with Katina Curtis in the news breakdown. Very interesting developments going on. What else is happening in this hour? We'll talk with Bang Zhao about international affairs and particularly the visits of both the Russian leader and the American leader to China. What's going on there? And Alex Kidman will take us through the possibilities for boosting your mobile signal in the bush. As you know, mobile signals in the bush are often just pathetic. And despite the grandiose claims of telcos who say we cover 99% of the population, well, yeah, most of the population is in the cities. That's the trouble. And if you're in the bush, you've really got Elon Musk or nothing in lots of areas. What can you do about it? We'll talk some more about that as well. Thanks for all the texts, by the way. Hey, check out our podcasts, by the way. 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So with that conversation with the philosopher A.C. Grayling is still there. We've got Hervé Tkalchuk on earthquakes. He was a very interesting bloke last night, all about what's in the earth. I don't mean minerals in the crust of the earth, but what's in the rest of it. It was a very interesting conversation. I'm sure you'll get something out of it. So check it out. Just put Nightlife into the search bar of the ABC Listen app, or you could stream it off our website, abc.net.au/nightlife. 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
2: Time for Nightlife news breakdown. Well, bad news on the unemployment front. The rate has jumped from 0.2 percentage points to 4.5%. That's up from March's 4.3. This is according to figures today released by the Australian Bureau of Statistics. Now, that might not sound like much, but it is the highest unemployment rate we've seen since COVID. Despite this, the Treasurer doesn't seem that ruffled. Here he is at a doorstop in Western Australia.
3: Our labour market remains a very considerable source of strength when you consider what's coming at us from around the world. So to have unemployment in the mid-fours, in the context of all of this global economic volatility, in the context of interest rate rises playing out in our economy, our labour market remains a very considerable source of strength, even with the tick-up that we've seen in the numbers today.
2: Yes, it's always like this. It's always a tick up, isn't it? And numbers in the mid-fours have been, it does sound a bit like a sporting match. Katina Curtis, Canberra Bureau Chief for the West Australian, has been across the figures and much more. She joins us tonight for Nightlife News Breakdown. Katina, good evening to you. Welcome back to Nightlife.
4: Hi, Phil. Great to be here.
2: It does sound a bit like a sporting match, the way they talk about it. I suppose this is just Canberra and the Canberra bubble, is it?
4: Oh, well,
2: these are real people. These are real people looking for jobs.
4: They are real people. And it was a big surprise. I think the markets were expecting there would be about 15,000 jobs added. And instead, there was, I think it was around 18,000 or so jobs shed. So it went the opposite than anyone was expecting, and economists and the markets and treasurers don't like it when things do the opposite of what they're expecting at all. So, yeah, definitely not good news. The only maybe silver lining in all of that is it certainly dampened down expectations of another rate hike the next time the RBA meets.
2: Yeah, it's all very well the Treasurer, can sound relaxed, just in the mid-fours, no worries. But it's the worst unemployment rate in 5 years. And inflation's high as well. High inflation, high unemployment.
4: Yeah, that's right. And it is higher than the Treasury forecast that were in the budget he just released a week ago, which suggested that it'll be at around 4.25 for the current financial year, and then getting up towards 4.5, like not until middle of next year. The RBA thought that it could get as high as 4.7 by 2028. But again, so sort of longer term, saying yes, things will go up because of the war in the Middle East. But it really is looking where the jobs were shed among women and among young people, which, as I understand it, they're the ones that are most likely to be let go first in a downturn. So it certainly has got economists saying it's a, you know, it's a fairly decisive signal that we have started having a downturn in the economy, driven by, as you say, inflation and the cost of fuel, the war in the Middle East pushing up the cost of doing business and just making everything that much harder for Australians.
2: Yeah, yeah. That's right. I mean, female employment was the biggest driver of the fall, full-time and part-time. I mean, wonder what it tells us more broadly about the labour market, do you think?
4: Well, I think definitely at a time when, you know, when the costs of things are going up and businesses are worried as well that people aren't going to be spending as much, you know, that's not going to give them much confidence to take on new people, and they might be starting to look at, you know, can I do without this part-time person? If the money coming in the door is already starting to slow up and they're worried about the prospect of a slowing economy or even a recession into the future, you know, that is typically when they'd start to rethink the number of people that they've got on their books.
2: Yeah, no, exactly. I mean, you're right that it does mean one thing, I suppose, that there's not likely to be an interest rate rise now, because one of the nasty unspoken things that the RBA never tells us is that they don't mind unemployment going up, do they?
4: Well, yes and no. I mean, they have got this, you know, people talk about the dual mandate. So everyone knows that their RBA is in charge of looking after inflation, but the government has also asked them to make sure that they maintain full employment. I guess the problem is that there's a technical definition of full employment that doesn't actually mean every person in Australia has a job.
2: No, it doesn't. It doesn't even mean every person in Australia who would like a job gets one either.
4: Yeah, yeah.
2: The Treasurer was jumping on this idea that the WA's unemployment rate is the lowest in the nation. Okay, I get that he's in Western Australia.
3: In Western Australia, the unemployment rate went down, even though it ticked up a bit nationally. Participation rate in WA ticked up as well. And that's another really important reminder of just how crucial the WA economy is to our national economy and how central it is to the Albanese Labor government's economic strategy.
2: All very well to feed the chooks of WA, Katina, but of course the rest of the country might be thinking, yeah, what about me? I've just lost my job in Queensland or New South Wales or Victoria.
4: Sure, but he was talking to reporters in WA. He could hardly not highlight how the state was doing.
2: Yeah. All right, look, staying with this and the Treasurer and Western Australia, Jim Chalmers was, as you say, there today. He was announcing the government's commitment of $840 million in loans and grants to the Gina Rinehart-backed Arafura Rare Earths project and its mining prospect in the Northern Territory. Now, this project is also jointly funded by the US, isn't it, Katina? Was this what was going on when they were talking last October when the PM met Donald Trump?
4: Yeah, so joint funding with the US and Australia, this was one of the two projects that got specifically spoken about during that Oval Office meeting last year. Mm-hmm. It also has backing from funding from Germany, Korea and Canada as well. What actually happened today was so our government had already announced announced the various loans and financing options that it's made for this project. But today they announced that it's going to be the very first one that they are using the critical minerals strategic reserve for. So they've given an offtake agreement. Basically what it means is the government agrees to buy a bunch of a set amount of the rare earths from this project each year once it gets up and running, and it gives them that certainty. And that was the last piece. So the Arafura has actually taken the final investment decision today because of having that backing from the strategic reserve. So that means it's actually going to happen.

0: needs of rare earths just from this one mine in Northern Territory. Okay. So it's a pretty big project.
1: Yeah, okay. So it might actually move the needle on this dependence that everyone has on China's stranglehold on the rare earth sector.
0: Absolutely. And the rare earths, what they're actually used for, basically they're used to make really strong magnets. And these magnets are in everything, every type of miniature engine. So I don't know if you've got a car that has motorized seats, a lot of people do in their new cars, the little motors in those seats have these magnets in them that have rare earths. They're in the phone that I'm talking to you on now. They're in the Bluetooth speakers. They're in everything. But they're a big thing that has governments particularly concerned about China's stranglehold on the market is that they also are really important for military technology as well. Everything from, you know, night vision goggles to fighter jets, they're really important. And so, yes, so I think so China's put, some export restrictions on things over the recent years that have really focused the minds of other governments to suddenly go, oh, hey, they've basically spent 20 years and now they've cornered the market, and what can we do about this? Because we don't want to be beholden to just one source of them.
1: No, it will mean the government will have to step in and back them. And that means taxpayers' money will be backing them, because China will inevitably try and lower the price and force projects like this to be uneconomic than they've done in the past. So expect more of it in the future. I wonder how much of the trip you think was about calming resource companies generally, and particularly the CGT changes, the capital gains tax changes.
0: So I mean, it's the Treasurer does typically go to WA the week after the budget.
1: Yeah.
0: It's part of the sort of roadshow that, you know, he's making his way around the whole country, but certainly he did give a speech to the state's peak body for the resources sector today. And it's actually not the capital gains tax changes that have upset the startup sector that the mining sector is worried about. It's actually some confirmation of some changes that were announced a while ago, but they're finally coming to fruition. And there was another tweak to them in the budget. And this is actually around foreign investors and what happens when they sell down out of projects. There's sort of two things that are happening. One is that they're putting on a new definition. There's never been a legal definition of real property for this purpose before. So they're putting in a new definition that actually will capture renewable energy projects, mining leases, if you build a processing plant for your mine on the land and then you sell it, that's all going to be captured now subject to capital gains tax. And the other part of how they're doing this is they're backdating it back to December 2006. So they're backdating it 20 years, which has obviously got everyone very worried, because that's a big, giant sovereign risk issue for investors. And they're worried that it'll both renewables and resources sectors rely very heavily on foreign investors. I mean, we've just talked about all the other countries that are putting money into this Arafura project. And so, you know, changes like this really could potentially send foreign capital going elsewhere.
1: Yeah, all right. Look, the day was unusual too, because heavens above, on the subject of resources and Gina Reinhardt-backed projects, on One Nation leader Pauline Hanson was up there delivering a keynote at a room full of mining executives at a gas conference in Adelaide today. Now, this is not something that Pauline Hanson normally does at all. She was spruiking a Norwegian-style scheme where the Commonwealth takes an equity stake in projects in exchange for helping cover exploration costs. She was proposing the abolition of the petroleum resources rent tax and its replacement by a new wellhead tax. Here's a little what she had to say.
2: This will give the Australian people a consistent tax take, help preserve the industry's social licence, and provide industry with predictable costs based on production.
1: Where's all this coming from, Katina?
0: Gosh, well, you got to feel sorry for Angus Taylor, who also spoke at that conference today. Nobody's talking about what he said.
1: Nobody's interested at all. Like, because everyone's interested in who they think is the new opposition leader.
0: Yep. So Pauline Hanson flagged that she had this gas policy coming down the pipeline, as it were, in her

0: speech on the night of the Farah Bai election, she sort of outlined the gist of it, and then immediately, you know, some resources sector types messaging me going, this could be good or it could be really, really bad, and we're not quite sure what it means yet. Certainly, you know, the gas industry that had invited her to the conference today were fairly muted in their response, and the Minerals Council said it was a ridiculous idea. They said it's the kind of thing you might do, taking equity stakes like this, you might do it for a sort of really nascent sector, but not for a mature, established sector.
1: It's the sort of thing they should have done, you know, 40 years ago, you would think.
0: Yeah. And that's what, you know, the Norway example that is always being raised, like that's what they did. The government got in there and helped when the industry was getting off the ground, but it's not the kind of thing that's needed right now that it's a really well-established sector. So, look, I'm not quite sure where the policies come from.
1: Does she have an office to write these things, or where's it coming from? Is it coming from Gina Reinhardt, or where's it coming from?
0: Well, she said today that she hadn't spoken to Gina Reinhardt about this policy. I mean, she has an office with staffers the same as every other politician, and she gets a couple of extra ones, you know, as the leader of a party. She's currently in an argument with the Prime Minister trying to get even more staff now that they've got six MPs and they've got minor party status, not a micro party anymore. You know, so it's the same as any other MP does policy work. That's how she would
1: Here's the point, I suppose. I mean, the public are taking, voters are taking her seriously in terms of the polling, at least, and what we saw out of the Farah by election. So they've decided to take themselves seriously as well. But it's certainly a different kind of take that we've normally expected and seen from One Nation.
0: Yeah, and it's quite different from the gas policy that they've stated over the last few years that's been up on their website too.
1: Just putting that aside, I suppose. Look, finally, this is something you've been following closely, Katina, a damning new audit by independent think tank, the Centre for Public Integrity, has found that nearly 80% of freedom of information requests made to the Albanese government were knocked back, more than half resulting in no documents released at all. Now, you've experienced this firsthand. Look, the FOI, as they call it, Freedom of Information System, is broke, isn't it?
0: Absolutely, yeah. The audit is actually more serious than I know the Centre for Public Integrity has been running with it today, but was actually an audit done by the Auditor General of the Prime Minister's Department, Treasury and Infrastructure. But they also cast their eye across the whole, all FOI requests received in the year that they were looking at. But yeah, look, it really, the kinds of numbers that they're saying, that's quite outrageous. They're saying that, you know, it used to be routine that more than half of requests would end up with documents granted in full. And now it's around about a quarter of all requests. So that change has happened in less than a decade, to have that, you know, that halving in what was already a half of all requests, and really quite the things that they found, you know, that there's a lack of records backing up decisions, that certainly PM&C and infrastructure seem to reasonably routinely flick things up to the ministerial officers just to let them know what was going on and consult them as well. Said that the disclosure logs, not everything was being published. So what happens if I put in an FOI request and if I get some documents back, the department is supposed to publish those online so everyone can look at them, which is sort of theoretically a time-saving thing, right? Mm. So that, you know, if you want to know the same information, you can just go look there first and see if it's there. But they're saying that they're not even actually managing to put all of this stuff up online that they're supposed to. And I thought it was pretty interesting as well. They said that really the department should be taking more steps to help applicants and to actually, you know, try and fully understand what it is that somebody's trying to get to, you know, to help them get that information.
1: It's not just under this government. It's been going on for a while, hasn't it?
0: Oh yeah, absolutely. As I say, that drop in the number of requests being granted, like that was, it was 50% in 2018, and it's dropped in the years since then. So that's under the previous government as well as this. But even, you know, some requests that I put in January that I've only just got the documents back, one of the departments

0: documents that I put in, they have a 30-day deadline and they can ask for an extension. One of the requests I put in, the department came back on the same day and said, oh, we're really busy. Can we have an extension in time?
1: It's on like, the same day.
0: On the same day that I put it in. The 30 days wasn't even anywhere near up yet.
1: In other words, you know what, girl? Forget it.
0: yeah, pretty much.
1: All right, Katina, always great to talk. Thank you. Appreciate your time.
0: Thanks, Phil.
1: Katina Curtis, Canberra Bureau Chief for the West Australian.
2: Nightlife with Philip Clark on ABC Radio.
1: Yes, little brother trucker says, let's not put it aside, Phil. Let's talk about it. No, we will. Don't worry. We just wanted to move on for a second. John says, it's a pity that Hanson is a wannabe Trump. She's spruiking drill, baby, drill. But her party's first vote was against fracking in South Australia. That is true, John. She was asked about this and she said, oh, that's all to do with the, you know, One Nation people in South Australia. Oh, well, there you go. How much of the store of jet fuel is the Treasury using flitting around the country, says my texter. Maybe that's the thing. You should have to fill out a form saying, do you have a genuine reason for travel, given how all that fragile the jet fuel situation is, do you think? All right, 1-300-800-222 is the number if you would like to call. International affairs. We've had two big meetings. Vladimir Putin has met with the president, the Chinese leader Xi Jinping. So has Donald Trump. I wonder what our international affairs correspondent Bang Zhao makes of all of this. And we'll talk to him next.
2: International affairs.
1: Yes, Russian President Vladimir Putin's met with Chinese leader Xi Jinping. He met him in Beijing just days after the US President Donald Trump wrapped up his trip to China. Was this pointed or not? I don't know. I mean, look, Donald Trump certainly delayed his trip to Beijing, so maybe these things were already in the diary. The matching welcome ceremonies strategically showcased Beijing's capacity to host both superpowers with identical grandeur. Boot polish and stiff salutes were certainly much on display. Was there any difference between the two ceremonies? Donald Trump says he thought, I forget the exact quote, but he seems to say, I think mine was a little bit better, he thought. He would say that, I suppose. Mr. Trump was met by the vice president of China. That's a mostly ceremonial role with little real power. Vladimir Putin was greeted by a top decision maker from the Politburo. Does that mean anything? And does it signal that Beijing treats Moscow as a closer and more trusted ally in its push for a new world order, I wonder? And out of both these high-level summits, which nation comes out the winner? Or is that even a sensible way to discuss it? To tell us more, we welcome back Bang Zhao. He's the ABC's Asia-Pacific newsroom and a senior producer for ABC News in language service, ABC Chinese. Bang, good evening to you. Welcome back.
3: Hi, Phil. Good evening.
1: How do we rate the welcome ceremonies? was China trying to say this one's better than the other one, or they'd be good at these things? Would they be trying to say no, they're just the same as they
3: were? Yeah, I'm not sure if you really need me here because your opening is very nuanced, and I think you have already given a very great introduction to the events happened in Beijing since last week. I think if we measure the significance by the outcome, I think Donald Trump certainly is having a higher stake here because he walked away from Beijing with much more outcome, 17 billion US dollar agricultural trades with China, as well as 200 Boeing jets. That's a very substantial outcome for Americans. And when you look at Putin's visit to China, the outcome, even though, by marrying the number of deals, it's 20 deals, sounds much more sensational than Trump. But when you look into the details of them, they are more about, scientific collaboration, trade, energy talks, right, and educational collaboration. They are more incremental. They are supposed to happen. And there's no surprise out of that, particularly when it comes to the Siberia 2 pipeline of the natural gas that Putin is trying to sell very hard to China. She basically showed this basic understanding to establish this energy trade relationship. But apparently you can tell that Putin came looking for a lifeline when you consider that his strongman image is cracking. And sanctions against Russia because of Russia's invasion of Ukraine are biting. And the war in Ukraine isn't going the way he sold it to the Russian public. So particularly in this context, when you are the one asking, I think, you know, you've already got this answer.
1: Yeah, no, that's true. Although Donald Trump presumably did want something out of Xi Jinping to help him out of the jam he's in over the war with Iran, which doesn't seem to be going anywhere or concluding on terms that he would like. So I suppose in that sense, you're saying Donald Trump walked away empty-handed. The relationship with Vladimir Putin's interesting, isn't it, Bung? Mm-hmm. Because Putin arrived in Beijing. He's in a very vulnerable state because the economic sanctions that Russia's under as a result of its illegal invasion and stalled military progress in Ukraine have put him in a difficult position. I mean, it's been written about a number of times that Putin is now in a very much client position with Beijing these days. Isn't it that Xi Jinping can look down on him from his lofty height, literally and metaphorically, and say, there, you know.
3: Yeah.
1: Russia doesn't pull the shots in, pull the strings anymore, do they?
3: No. I think China, you know, when you look at the relationship between China and Russia, China is now buying record volumes of Russian oil, which is the lifeline of the Russian economy, given the sanctions and the scale of the sanctions against the Russian. And the Iran war, like you discussed just now, is certainly disrupting global energy supply, and the Strait of Hormuz closure has boosted Russia's sales pitch. You know, Moscow is selling itself as a reliable long-term alternative to the Middle East, and they are trying to trade with China with the Chinese currency. And certainly Western sanctions are pushing Russia deeper into China's arms. And it's a symmetric reliance that Russia really needs China far more than China actually needs Russia. China is Russia's largest trading partner by far. But when you look at the numbers, it's very telling. China's exports to Russia have fallen around 16% this year. And Chinese banks are actually gatekeeping Russian transactions over sanctions risk. And, you know, even though China is the top buyer of the Russian oil and gas, Beijing is increasingly sets the price and the terms and trying to leverage flows one way that Beijing knows it, but they are trying to gatekeep the engagement with Russian sides in a very concerned and careful move to make sure the international community is not really consider China as one of the closest ally to the Russians.
1: What's the story with the Siberia 2 pipeline? And from all reports, Vladimir Putin would dearly have loved the Chinese to sign a deal to build this thing. It's a massive project. It goes all the way from the Russian oil and gas fields, which are in Siberia, all the way down through Mongolia to China. If you look at a map, you'll see the scale of this project. Xi Jinping and China aren't biting. They're saying, no thanks. I mean, this would be tremendous for China, for Russia, obviously.
3: Exactly.
1: But China's not going with it.
3: No, I think clearly that was a flop for Putin. This was the deal he wanted the most out of this trip, or, you know, when he promised that he's coming back to China.

0: leadership summit, it's very clear that he's very committed into having more conversations with the Chinese side. A pipeline of natural gas carrying 50 billion cubic meters of gas a year from Russia to China, that is a massive number. And after losing the European markets for Putin, he is currently desperately needing this. He's been chasing it for years. The Kremlin even hinted before that the visit has included a deal like this that was close to a conclusion. But what actually happened was apparently nothing concrete, and the two sides reached what they called the basic understanding on the route. For example, pricing, that is not solved. The timeline is not given. Financing, also not clear. So even the Iran war and the global energy uncertainty wasn't really enough to push Xi to sign it. So I think it's very clear that China doesn't want to put all its eggs into the Russian basket.
1: You might think our inland rail services is a vexing problem. You should try this pipeline. Just back on the US side, Bang Zhao is our guest, supervising producer for the ABC News In Language Service, ABC Chinese. Just back on the US side, the Taiwan issue obviously is a critical issue. Xi Jinping said it's the most critical issue. This is the most important thing. He said, and, you know, unless you handle this carefully, I think we know what that means, this will lead to conflicts. Now, Donald Trump didn't bite on that either. We don't know what he said in private.
0: No.
1: And that's critical. And he simply repeated afterwards the formula which the US president's used for a long time, and that is, we're not going to say whether we will or we won't defend Taiwan. Mm-hmm. Do you think there was any movement here or not?
0: I think there is a very significant movement there, but it's also very subtle and questionable. Mm-hmm. Let's unpack it in this way. The U.S. strategy on Taiwan has always been called, strategic ambiguity. In this case, that the U.S. never promised that they will defend Taiwan if China invades, or they would actually retreat from the region. But what has happened in the past, through generations

0: that what they are going to do. And when they are back to their home, they probably will still continue this arms sale to Taiwan so they could build up Taiwan's self-defense capability. But what has happened this time is that when journalists in China asked Donald Trump when he walked out of the Great Hall of the People after the bilateral meeting, he said she made it very clear that this is the most important question for China. And this is the most important, you know, thing for China's national interest. But he didn't answer. And he even mentioned, she asked him in person that if China takes action against Taiwan, would Americans do something? And then Trump told reporters that he didn't answer the question. But what has happened dramatically after this, when his delegation went back to, you know, the Air Force One aircraft, and when they were on the route back to America, Fox News interviewed Donald Trump again and asked him, what do you think about Taiwan independence? And he said that we don't support Taiwan independence. And he wanted to have a chat with the leader of Taiwan. And he also said that the U.S. doesn't want to commit into defending Taiwan. He doesn't want the public in Taiwan to perceive the U.S. support is default. Mm. That's very significant because this is something that a United States president has never said publicly ever. But one question is that how much value and weight we are going to give Donald Trump here, you know. First of all, is his points aligned with his team's points, you know. We are increasingly seeing that this not aligned public statement from Trump and his team. And second of that is that the support of Taiwan to have this self-defense ability is actually bipartisan in the United States. How could Trump move these sentiments into the direction that they are actually aligned with China's point of view? It's a big question here.
1: It is. Bang, always great to talk. Appreciate it. Thank you.
0: Thanks for having me, Phil.
1: Bang Zhao is with the ABC's Asia Pacific Newsroom and supervising producer for ABC Chinese. Some comments on

0: Putin's visit just days after the USA, they must be blind. Why should the manufacturing hub of the world be so underestimated? Really? China is quietly, softly and militarily positioning itself as a world leader without the conflict of war that they know is economically not useful for China. Clever politics. Yeah, maybe that is true as well. It's there are certainly an enormous amount of tea leaf reading going on at the moment. 1-300-800-222 is my number. Okay, next up, Alex Kidman's going to talk to us about whether or not it's worthwhile investing in these mobile phone boosters if you live in the bush. Have you seen the devices? Anyway, hear him out.
1: Nightlife with Philip Clark
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0: When your mobile phone has good signal, you can do just about anything with it, can't you? From managing your finances to watching movies to borrowing e-books, mate, you could even make a phone call, couldn't you? But when you don't have good signal, you really don't have anything in your hand at all, except a slab of silicon and glass and a growing desire to shout abuse to the skies at Australia's three big telcos, Telstra, Optus and TPG Vodafone. When you don't have signal, though, it's very annoying. Well, not that anybody's likely to hear you. So with such dependence these days on mobile phones, why do we still have so many areas where there's limited or no mobile signal at all? And what can you do about it? Alex Kidman is a freelance tech journalist, has been looking into it. Alex, g'day.
3: G'day, Phil.
0: Welcome to Nightlife. The telcos, you often see this claim, don't you? They've got 90% plus mobile coverage. How can they claim that when there's huge areas that don't have very good, if any, coverage?
3: So the telcos aren't exactly lying here, but they're being really selective with their numbers. Mm-hmm. Because when they talk about 90% plus mobile coverage, and it's usually like 99% plus mobile coverage, in fact, what they're talking about is population coverage. And the reality in Australia is that the vast majority of people live in cities and regional centres and larger towns and things like that. And it actually comprises a very small percentage of the land mass of Australia where the vast majority of people live. Does not mean, of course, that a lot of people don't, in fact, live in rural and remote communities. And, of course, even those who do live in cities and towns travel between those places, and that's where you find the lesser mobile phone coverage.
0: Because you better explain to us, I know this may sound like, you know, 101, how a mobile phone works. It needs a nearby tower, doesn't it?
3: Yeah, it does. So a mobile phone works off radio signals, off radio waves, not 100% dissimilar to what people are, you know, listening to the two of us chat on right now.
0: And the radio waves are emitted by your phone, are they?
3: So the radio waves are both emitted by and transmitted to towers, yeah, which form the network. Well, towers and satellites. Current modern mobile phone networks are quite complicated beasts, but the very simple way of thinking of it is, yeah, there's a tower. It, you know, I make a call, it sends my voice up to that tower. Then through, often from the tower, you then got some kind of physical fiber link there, you know, a bit higher grade, through to a data center, then across to, you know, wherever the phone call or data request is going. It does get complicated from there.
0: But essentially my phone creates a radio signal that communicates with a nearby tower.
3: Yes. Yeah.
0: Okay. And vice versa if I'm receiving a call.
3: Yes, absolutely. Your phone is sitting on a mobile network and the mobile network knows where your phone is based on its positioning within their radio coverage of the area that your phone is in.
0: So because they're radio waves, we know a little bit about radio waves from our own radio broadcasts. they do differ in their degree to which they can reach, can't they? So in theory, does a signal from a mobile phone have a limited range?
3: Yes, and this can vary depending on the phone itself, the age of the phone, the condition of the phone, and of course the environmental factors around you. If you stick yourself in a big lead-lined room, your mobile's not going to work very well. If you're standing right next to a mobile tower, you're probably going to get quite good coverage.
0: Mm. Yeah, okay. So, you know, sometimes in office buildings it doesn't work very well. I mean, for example, I'm in a radio studio at the moment and mobile phones don't work very well in here. Why would that be?
3: So that's most likely.

0: likely going to be to do with the construction of the building,
1: Right.
0: because you can get kind of almost, if people think back to like high school science, you can get almost virtual kind of Faraday cages happening because of the, you know, the metal supports within concrete, things like that.
1: Right.
0: Also, within a city, of course, mobile networks can get very, very busy. And this is the other thing which might seem like bad mobile reception, but it is instead busy mobile signal. They're slightly different things. It's like having a really thin road or having a really wide road, but it's got hundreds of cars on it.
1: Is there just as by a rule of thumb thing, if you're in an open paddock, how far can your mobile signal from your phone, how far away does the nearest tower have to be? I mean, does the radio signal from your phone, can it travel, 100 kilometres or no?
0: 100 kilometers would be a stretch. It does, again, it varies by phone and somewhat by network and the way the topography of the network's been built. I wouldn't want to name a really specific figure and have people say, you said it can do this, because it's so terribly
1: Do you need a
0: variable.
1: line of sight thing or not?
0: Not necessarily, no. But you do. And what you can look at, but not always trust, and I think a lot of people in remote areas will be well aware of this, what you can always look at are the mobile phone coverage maps that each of the three big telcos use. And I should point out, even if you think, oh, but I'm not with a Telstra, an Optus, or a Vodafone because my phone says it's with a Maysim or Boost or whoever else, you're still with them. We only have three networks that you actually use. Everyone else is piggybacking on them for those
1: Who's
0: purposes.
1: got the best network? It's Telstra, isn't it?
0: So it depends who you ask and it depends whose spin you believe. Broadly speaking, yes, in terms of that rural coverage, Telstra tends to have better coverage. Some mobile phone tests for things like data quality have somewhat lent towards Optus in recent years, but you've got to take that and for what it's worth, and to be fair, Telstra's regional coverage claims with a slight grain of salt because a lot of those are dependent on the people doing the tests. And again, we come back to that thing of there being a much larger number of people in cities, for example, doing those kinds of speed tests or doing that kind of testing to get to those figures. Each of the telcos would like to claim, oh, yes, we're definitely the best.
1: Why don't they all share anyway? Wouldn't that improve things?
0: In some circumstances, they do, but it's a competitive market and it's a market where it actually costs them serious money both to license the spectrum, the airwaves that they use, and then to build and maintain towers. But there are certainly plenty of towers where you'll actually find that, for example, a Telstra might own the tower, but there may well be an Optus repeater sitting on there
1: Okay.
0: because Optus are paying the money to do that. There is a little bit of co-mingling, but they're not really interested in mass merging, even though that has been kind of tried a couple of times within the telco industry. The ACCC is not all that keen on that either.
1: A lot of people in regional areas say report that they saw a drop off in their quality when 3G was switched off. Why would that happen? And is there 4G or even 5G actually any better?
0: So for a lot of people, this did observably, this did happen. And the promise that was meant to be there was that 4G coverage would replace 3G coverage when the 3G networks were finally switched off. 4G technically is a better specification, and some of this has to do with the way that these networks have been configured. Some of this, in some cases, actually has more to do with the phone, individual phones that people have, and the antennas that they've got in them, and the way they receive those signals as well. Ultimately, for 3G, it was a suitable time. I know this is not a popular thing to say, but it was actually a suitable time to make that upgrade switch. People were using more, and that jump to three from the 3G to 2G jump was huge because that's what took us from just calls and SMS to data and doing all the things on smartphones that you mentioned in your intro and more. 4G really pushed that up again, and 5G further. And 3G had reached the point where the networks could see the demand for data and the need for better and actually more reliable networks, which now rely on much more of a mix of software and hardware than they used to. And the way to do that was to grab the spectrum they were using for 3G and say, we're turning this into largely 4G and 5G infrastructure, but that switchover

0: certainly has not been without its bumps in the road for, you know, the man standing out in the field, if you will.
1: Hmm. I've got a place up in the you know, a scrub, and there's no mobile coverage up there, and there's a neighbour who's a distance away, but he's got all these devices which he says boost the signal. Now, you know, I had a go at his place. It didn't seem to work, I don't think. Is this an idea that you can, if you're in the bush, that you can buy a box that will boost the signal to your phone?
0: So, yes, but you've got to be really careful. I've got to qualify this answer massively.
1: Mm-hmm.
0: And the reason I've got to qualify it is for two reasons. For a start, there's straight-up snake oil products. There's stuff that just does not work that will claim to, you know, boost your mobile phone signals and clean your chakras at the same time, and it just does not work. Mm-hmm. Those you should just get a refund on. But the thing you've got to be really careful here is that mobile phone boosters in Australia are illegal to use.
1: Why?
0: They're illegal to sell as well.
1: Why?
0: Because the way a mobile phone booster works seriously affects the mobile signal of everything else around, and that can bring a mobile phone network to its knees in an area. And there's huge problems with that for things like 000 calling, because all of the telcos are obliged to carry each other's 000 calls. If you're an Optus customer, you drive into an area that has no Optus coverage, but it has Telstra, you can, in theory, this should absolutely always work. As we know, sometimes it doesn't for other reasons, but you should be able to make a 000 call on the Telstra network. They're obliged to do that. If you, in the meantime, have your mobile phone booster completely flooding the network and nothing else can get through, then someone who's in trouble ends up in real trouble because of it. There's a full act on this, the snappily named Telecommunications Prohibition of Mobile Phone Boosters Declaration 2021. Thrilling nighttime reading, I'm sure. But it basically specifies fines of up to $1.5 million, up to 8 years in prison. Not buy something that calls itself a mobile phone booster.
1: So is there anything you can do that would improve patchy mobile reception?
0: Yes. So what you can do is you can buy what's called a mobile phone repeater. Now, this doesn't boost the signal. It repeats existing signal. In some cases, they can work in a kind of hybrid way. If you've got, for example, if you've got some internet coverage but not mobile phone signal, you can kind of effectively mesh the two together to form a version of that. The key thing with mobile signal repeaters, though, is you have to talk to your telco about them because you either have to get written authorization from your mobile provider, or you buy what's called an exempt repeater. These are the ones that the telcos have said, yeah, these ones are all right to buy. The ACMA has an online list of exempt repeaters. There's about 20 of them at the moment. It's a very limited field, basically.
1: Do they work?
0: They can help, but the reason that they say talk to your telco is because the situation everyone is in where they don't have good signal can vary massively. I don't know anything about your place, but maybe you're in a big valley where it's very difficult and you would need a specific kind of outdoor antenna. Maybe your problem is actually that your place is built with really thick walls and you'd need an indoor repeater. There's differing technologies.
1: I'm just wondering whether, you know, though, the much sold, I don't think they're sold anymore. I mean, maybe they are. But they used to sell your devices to plug into your PowerPoint at home, which would boost your internet coverage in your home, which didn't work very well either. Are these things about as good as that?
0: They can be a whole lot better. And in fact, those internal Wi-Fi things have come along a whole way, but that's a completely separate discussion, really. So they can be a whole lot better. But the key here is really talk to your telco. Generally speaking, your telco is the one who's going to supply them to you anyway.
1: Right.
0: And they're not likely to do that if they look at your particular circumstances and go, no, a repeater's not going to do anything about that.
1: Okay.
0: But then you can also do things like check whether or not where you are is on the mobile phone black spot list. So this is the government initiative that funds additional towers, that kind of thing. Obviously, you can also, for example, talk to your local political representatives and try and make a little bit of noise that way. That's not obviously going to fix your problems by next Wednesday, but it's certainly worth doing if you are in an area that doesn't have mobile coverage that's up to snuff.
1: All right. Okay, other than that, you're back on Starlink, I suppose, aren't you? The Elon.

0: on Musk satellite service, which does seem to work.
1: Well, not for phone calls yet. So
0: what, Starlink?
1: Yeah,
0: it does. I've spoken to people on Starlink phone calls.
1: Yes, you've used Wi-Fi or you've used a home connection. Mobile, currently, Telstra and Optus have talked about setting up services for this, but there's not an actual mobile service.
0: So I could use WhatsApp off Starlink.
1: You're using data. You're not using a mobile service.
0: Right.
1: You walk outside the range of your Starlink's Wi-Fi, and suddenly your WhatsApp call is going to drop.
0: Got it.
1: Like a stone.
0: Okay, so Starlink doesn't work for phone calls. It doesn't work on the mobile network. It does work for data, though.
1: Absolutely. And TPG Vodafone have a different satellite provider that they've started to talk about doing this kind of stuff. You can still get actual satellite phones, but that's a really specific category, and they're very, very expensive to run. They've been around for a long, long time, and that's obviously something that people in truly remote areas will be using now and may have been using for many years.
0: Interesting. Alex, fascinating. Good stuff. Thank you. Appreciate it.
1: My pleasure.
0: Alex Kidman is a tech writer on mobile phone coverage.
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0: Some people are exasperated. Phil, dodgy boosters have gone by the wayside, mate. Elon has fixed it. Yeah, well, I know Elon Musk might have fixed it, so I don't know whether everyone wants to go that way. It's not without cost, of course, isn't it? But it certainly has revolutionised a lot of things for a lot of people in the bush. I'm fully aware of that. Starlink's your only option. Why would you bother with all the rest of this? Georgie says, heavens above, Phil. Well, you don't actually say that, Georgie, but I get your point of view. I'm back with the BS of mobile coverage. It's all about money and the privatisation. Before that, telcos in the bush worked. Funny, since then, service reflects the political system, which is becoming very interesting and urgently changing. There you go. Rural coverage took a real hit from 3G to 4G, says my texter. Some others are suggesting pigeons. Yeah, well, pigeons might work. I live in a town with an Optus tower. Telstra's no good. Thank you. 1-300-800-222. Hey, the Mighty Challenge is next. Let's have a crack at it. We've been a bit slow this week, so get on the line. 1-300-800-222. 25 questions in 5 categories. If you can answer question number 25, you'll win. All right, we've got some great categories tonight. See you straight after the news.
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7: ABC News with Andrew Kaloupas. Another group of Australian women and children have left a camp for the families of jailed and killed Islamic State fighters in northeastern Syria. The ABC has seen buses carrying the group leaving the Al-Raj camp on Thursday afternoon local time. It's believed the group will head to the Syrian capital Damascus, from where they will then attempt to travel to Australia. Early this month, the group of 4 women and 9 children returned to Australia after spending years in the camp. France says 37 of its nationals who were aboard a Gaza-bound aid flotilla have been deported from Israel. It comes amid a growing backlash against Israel's national security minister, who filmed himself taunting detained activists. Here's Middle East correspondent Matthew Doran.
8: This appears to have come from the fact that Itamar Ben-Gvir has posted this video, and it shows foreign nationals being treated in this way, and that's then sparked this outcry of condemnation right around the world. But for anyone who pays even the slightest bit of attention to Itamar Ben-Gvir's conduct, and has done so not only during his time as national security minister in the Netanyahu coalition government, but even before then, his rise through Israel's political establishment, this sort of behaviour is not surprising, and Israel has effectively, the Netanyahu government has effectively put up with this sort of behaviour from Itamar Ben-Gvir before.
7: The mother of one of the Australian activists detained by Israel says she's deeply worried for his safety. Jacinta McEwen says she's glad there's been some condemnation of Israel's treatment of the group, but she says it's not enough.
3: Ben-Gavir actually filming that and almost bragging that he can taunt them. A lot of governments are not even condemning that. At least Foreign Minister Penny Wong has condemned the taunting, but she hasn't condemned the kidnapping in international waters.
7: Liberal Senator Jacinta Napajimpa-Price has denied she agreed with a podcaster that Australia should stop hundreds of thousands of migrants coming from India, China, Africa and the Middle East. Here's Evelyn Manfield.
9: The Northern Territory Senator has dismissed accusations that during an interview on a right-wing podcast, she supported the host's claims that hundreds of thousands of migrants from India, China, Africa and the Middle East were flooding Australia and had to be stopped. During the host's remark, Senator Napajimpa-Price nodded and made affirmative noises. The host asked her opinion, noting he'd raised a lot of information. The senator said she totally agreed. In a statement defending her response, she said she was merely agreeing to it being a lot of information and was not endorsing discrimination based on race, ethnicity or religion.
7: The National Aboriginal Community Controlled Health Organisation is expecting a relatively smooth rollout of a vaccine to prevent further spread of diphtheria across the country. The federal government has allocated $7.2 million to fund vaccines, a surge workforce and Aboriginal Community Health Organisation support. 230 cases of diphtheria have been reported nationwide, most of them in the Northern Territory so far this year. Organisation medical advisor Megan Campbell says people will be less wary of a known vaccine.
10: This is a vaccine that's been around for a really long time. So most people have already had multiple vaccines as children and babies. So people are familiar with it. You know, it's a bit different to the COVID vaccine when we were encouraging people to take a relatively new vaccine. This is one that we know and is very safe.
7: A climate researcher says the federal government must transition to environmentally friendly industries. It comes as Australia backs a Vanuatu-led resolution recognising an International Court of Justice advisory opinion, which found countries can be legally responsible for their greenhouse gas emissions. Dr. Wesley Morgan from the University of New South Wales Institute of Climate Risk and Response says Australia must plan for a future which can shift away from fossil fuel production.
11: The consequences of the climate crisis are being seen all around us in back-to-back disasters, record flooding, record heat waves, record bushfires. So, you know, it really is in our interest to move away from these industries and towards industries that are not harming our future. And we have legal obligations to do that.
7: A Paris appeals court has found Airbus and Air France guilty of corporate manslaughter over a plane crash in 2009 that killed 228 passengers and crew. In France's worst air disaster, the Airbus vanished during an Atlantic storm on a flight from Rio de Janeiro to Paris. ABC News.
12: The forecast for Tasmania for Friday, isolated light showers about the west, whilst fine and mostly sunny elsewhere with areas of morning frost and valley fog in the north. There's a frost warning current for the central north and Midlands forecast district. In Launceston, morning frost with a mostly sunny afternoon, a top of 17. In Burnie, there is a chance of a shower in the evening, a top of 15 degrees.
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0: Yes, well, hello. How are you? Philip Clark with you on ABC Radio. This is Nightlife, and we're into the third hour of the program. It's 6 past midnight, 6 past 10 in WA, in South Australia and the Territory, 24 to midnight. All the way through the Pacific as well, it's 6 past 2 in Tuvalu, 6 past midnight in Port Moresby. 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If you're in Laverton in WA, you're off air until 5 a.m. Oh, so you're losing your FM and your Channel 25, all right? You could probably get us on the ABC Listen app in Laverton. But everybody else should be getting us in reception terms loud and clear. 1-300-800-222 is the number. We'll play the Mighty Challenge next up. Issues of the day coming up in the last hour of the program. A few things around. Gee, there's a lot of news around today, isn't there? You might have some thoughts on all of that. Dave's discs tonight. Dave's paying tribute to Creedence tonight with a song about a fortunate son. It's a pretty powerful track, so that's all coming up in the last hour. Looking forward to that. But in the meantime, if you're all set and ready, you know what, so am I.
1: The Mighty Challenge.
0: Yes, 5 categories, 25 questions. Answer question 25 and you're a winner. Category number one, theme songs. Theme songs. Category number two, the need for speed. Category number three, architecture. Category number four, breakfast. Category number five, of champions. All right, theme songs, the need for speed, architecture, breakfast, of champions. Who is going to kick us off? Stuart, Victor Harbour's first up tonight. G'day, Stewie.
2: Hey, Phil. G'day. How you doing?
0: Not too bad. What do you like here?
2: Could you say it again, please, Phil?
0: Theme songs, the need for speed, architecture, breakfast, of champions.
2: Is it five, is it?
0: That is five.
2: All right. I'll go with need for speed, thanks, Phil.
0: The need for speed.
2: I'll give it a go.
0: Sometimes used by magicians, which six-letter Italian musical direction means to play quickly?
2: Oh, Phil, is that presto?
0: Correct.
2: Oh, I got it. Good.
0: Presto. Hey, presto, says the magician as he pulls the rabbit out of the hat.
2: That's a lot, rabbit.
0: And you want
2: That's
0: this music to be played presto.
2: Rocky and Bullwinkle, we pulled a hat, put the wrong one, line out of a hat.
0: Question number two.
2: Yep.
0: We're in the need for speed.
2: Yeah, I'll stick with it, thanks, Phil.
0: Meaning rapidly, which term originally referred to the speed with which the mail was delivered?
2: Oh, right, the mail. What was the question? No, can't help.
0: No, he can't have help in the background there. Stewie, no.
2: That's right, Phil. Chris just didn't realise the rules. She's just gone to bed. It's all right. Now, I'm trying to concentrate.
0: Meaning rapidly. Which term originally referred to the speed with which the mail was delivered?
2: I'm going to go pronto.
0: No, it's not pronto. Thanks, Dave. Okay, thanks, Stewie. Bye-bye. See ya. Have a good sleep. 1-300-800-222 is the number. If you'd like to give us a call. Now, Elaine from Croydon South has got the right answer here. Yes, good. Grover from Ocean Grove, that's funny, but not the right answer. Ray in the Bay, correct. What about Ray from Maryborough? Hi, Ray.
3: you're gonna get me to have some miraculous answer on this, aren't you? What was the question again?
0: Question number two, the need for speed is our category. Meaning rapidly, which term originally referred to the speed with which the mail was delivered?
3: Now, I wish I was caller number 24.
0: Yeah, well, we did a Bradbury. We had a Bradbury last night, actually. We're the first-time caller.
3: Well, now that's not going to happen to me tonight, unfortunately. But look, you know, we can't leave with the dad joke. It's like, did you hear about the monkey that put a chop on his head?
0: This is not helping you, Ray, but go on.
3: Yeah, he thought he was a griller. Anyway, good night, people.
0: Good night, good night. Good night. 1-300-800-222. I don't think I'm not sure that is that up to standard? I don't think so. No. Peter from Clemsing in Adelaide. G'day, Peter.
4: Hello.
0: How you doing?
4: Good, thanks.
0: Question number two. The need for speed. Meaning rapidly, which term originally referred to the speed with which the mail was delivered?
4: Post haste.
0: Correct. Yes, I want that report post haste, which is where the term came from. Kane in Carlton's got the right answer. Good on you, Kane. Lorella had the right answer. Question number three. What do you want to do here? You can stay in the need for speed or you can move anywhere. Theme songs, architecture, breakfast, or of champions.
4: You have some very good categories usually. I'm not dealing with any at the moment. But on last night's Bradbury, I was listening and I was thinking, that's not really a full Bradbury because Bradbury was, there's four people in that race and he had three of them had to fall over for him to win. So that was, for that person to get a Bradbury.
0: We would have had, it's a better than a Bradbury in a way though, isn't it? Because we would have had, how many people would we have had in the challenge? Probably 30, 40 maybe people on the challenge. So it's even better than a Bradbury because, I mean, he had to only wait for, you know, four of them to fall over.
4: Well, I was just thinking that because someone was hanging over the news and get that person to get it wrong and two others, and then that would have been a Bradbury. But, yeah, I see what you mean.
0: Are you attempting to rain on Evans Parade here, Peter?
4: No, not at all. Categories.
0: Theme songs, need for speed, architecture, breakfast of champions.
4: Well, let's stay where we are, I suppose, yeah. Need for speed.
0: Ray in the base says, Phil, I learned today that naked running means running without listening to headphones, without a digital smartwatch, without a heart monitor or any other technology. I really wish I'd had this information earlier. That's funny. Question number three, what do you want to do? Need for speed?
4: I hope someone doesn't get arrested for running naked then. Yeah. Yes, please.
0: Need for speed. Quote, we are never, ever getting back together was a 2012 hit for which singer?
4: Oh, wow. So repeat that question, please.
0: We are never, ever getting back together was a 2012 hit for which singer?
4: 2012. Don't know. Speedy Gonzales. Oh.
0: Not Speedy Gonzales, Peter. Thank you. Not Speedy Gonzales. John from Newcastle said, I was boiling some water last night for a cup of tea. I said, goodbye, water. You will be missed. Boom, boom. Chris from Bellarive. Hi, Chris.
5: Hey, Phil. How are you?
0: Not bad. Question number three. We're in the need for speed. We are never, ever getting back together. Was a 2012 hit for which singer? We're in the category called the need for speed.
5: Yeah, I've got something in mind, but I just wanted to get your thoughts. What are we? How the Swans going to go down at Geelong this weekend?
0: Well, we're going to beat them.
5: Okay,
0: Chris. But it will be a tough assignment. You are quite right.
5: Yeah. It doesn't really align with the category. I can only just think of Pink. I know she went through some breakup and...
0: Not Pink. Yeah. Not. You're right. It doesn't align with the category. Thanks, Chris. Good on you.
5: Thanks.
0: See you, mate. Bye. No, it doesn't align on the category. All righty. Kim, the voice of the man, the voice of the Murray, is with us. G'day, Kim.
6: Good evening, Philip.
0: How are you? You all right?
6: Yes. Well, yes.
0: You been gargling your tonsils in mango juice all week?
6: No, I've been relaxing for a couple of hours.
0: Oh, okay. Well, that's good.
6: And I was nodded off to sleep.
0: Oh.
6: And then I woke up again just in time for your program.
0: Well, give the tonsils a quick gargle in a good bourbon, and we'll get underway. What are we going to sing? What are we going to hear here tonight, Kim?
6: It was the old spiritual Steal Away.
0: Steal Away. Okay. A one, two, three.

long to

0: God long to say it. 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Steal away, steal away home. I could long to say it. Creed, trees are bending, or sinners stand trembling. The trumpet sounds within my soul. I ain't got long to stay here.
1: Whoa!
0: Steal away. Steal away to Jesus. Steal away. Steal away home. I ain't got long to stay here.
1: Whoa. Oh, yes. Well, very good, Kim. Sorry, the crowd got a bit excited there, right?
0: Oh, indeed. I'm glad they did.
1: Excellent work. Bravo, says Kim. Says Latif. Excellent. All right. Hand clap to you, Kim, the voice.
0: Thank you, Philip. Thank you, indeed.
1: Someone said, Kim's voice sounds like a 45 record played at 33. Actually, that's quite good. Now, Kim, do you know the answer to this question, The Need for Speed? We're Never Ever Getting Back Together was a 2012 hit for which singer?
0: The Need for Speed? I really have no idea. He wouldn't be a popular singer.
1: Oh, well, I can't help you. You probably need to go backstage and get on the rider there, don't you, Kim? And, you know, gargle some Guinness or something.
0: Need for Speed. Cooper Test. No, I can't help you, I'm afraid, Philip.
1: No worries, Kim. Thank you for that.
0: No good.
1: Thank you for that. See ya.
0: Right.
1: Bye-bye. Kim from Manham, which is in South Australia, on the Murray, the voice of the Murray. Kane from Carlton. G'day, Kane.
2: Good evening, Philip. How are you?
1: Good. Question number three, The Need for Speed. We Are Never Ever Getting Back Together was a 2012 hit for which singer? We're in a category called The Need for Speed.
2: Well, I think it's the category was leading people astray. I mean, I think it's Taylor Swift, right?
1: Is that your answer?
2: It is.
1: Correct. The Need for Speed, Taylor Swift.
2: I'm sort of reluctant to divulge that I know that.
1: Oh, that's all right. That's all right, don't you? Have you got something in for Tay-Tay, have you?
2: No, I don't. I'm not a huge fan. I respect her, but not my jam.
1: If you're not a huge fan, there's about four of you left in the world.
2: That's right. Yeah, I got to send an apology too to Dave. I interrupted the voice of the Murray's rendition when I called him.
1: Oh, dear. Yes, it is Taylor Swift.

0: Yes, all right. Some people agree with you. Taylor Swift's really boring, says Chris in the Southern Waters.
1: We've done a backflip and played a record intended for 33 at 45.
0: I love that. His voice sounds like a 45 record played on 33.
1: Yeah, well said. No, he's so good.
0: Oh, dear. All righty. Question number, what are we, three? Question number four. We're in the need for speed, Kane. We can move.
1: Why?

0: It sounds a bit potlucky, Need for Speed. I was going to go maybe theme songs.
1: Theme songs? Why not? Yeah. Who sang the theme songs for Goldfinger, Diamonds Are Forever and Moonraker? Oh, he's gone. I thought his phone sounded a little bit... Yeah, Kane, you can give us a call back, all right? Give us a call back. Where are we? Nat from Kallaroo. G'day again. Hi, Nat.
2: What's up, Philip?
1: What's up, indeed. Theme songs. Who sang the theme songs for Goldfinger, Diamonds Are Forever and Moonraker?
2: Oh, you've cooked me on this one. All I can think of is the episode of Frasier when Frasier, Martin and Niles sit in a bar and sing Goldfinger. It's a great episode. They all get dumped. I actually don't know, so I'm just going to guess a name like Nancy Sinatra.
1: Yeah, it's a fair guess. Not Nancy Sinatra. Thanks, Nat. Good on you. Appreciate it. Thank you. Thanks for calling. 1-300-800-222. And Rodney from Warburton. Thanks for waiting on there, Rod. Question four. Who sang the theme songs for Goldfinger, Diamonds Are Forever and Moonraker?
3: Well, I actually know one.
1: Hey,
3: wow.
1: Here we go.
3: All James Bond films, and it was Shirley Bassey.
1: Oh, yes.

0: No, do not go in. Right.
1: I actually know that because my father had a quadraphonic stereo system, which in the 60s and 70s was amazing. It had a lot of speakers, and you
0: remember quadraphonic? What happened to quadraphonic? See, there was the stereo came out, and that was great. Because it starts with mono, then they invent stereo, and that changes the world. Stereo, it's fantastic. And then they, for a short period, there was quadraphonic, wasn't it? And you could buy it. You had to go to a hi-fi store, and you could buy it. It had four speakers, and then it just vanished. It was expensive.
1: I'm not quite sure, but one of the things we used to listen to was the one where the airplane, there was a song and the airplane left and the little speaker went from the left to the right. And it was just amazing.
0: I wonder what Kim on the Man on the Murray would be like on quadraphonic.
1: I'm not quite sure.
0: You'd have to put a tea towel over your you'd have to put a tea towel over your glassware, I would think.
1: Shirley Bassey was, of course, one of my parents' greatest things. To
0: Jason and Port Douglas says that she was the best ever Bond singer. Hey, question number five. We're in theme songs. You can stay there or you can move.
1: Well, keep going, I suppose.
0: Thank you for being a friend was the theme tune to which American sitcom? Thank you for being a friend.
1: Oh, I can sing it. Thank you for being a friend.
0: No.
1: it's right there. I just can't.
0: Sorry, Rodney. We'll have to move on, mate. Thank you. All right. Have we got Kane back, have we? Sorry, Kane. Your phone was sounding a bit dodgy, but then it died.
2: No, it's all good. It was I had my phone on airplane mode. It was like on Wi-Fi call, so
0: I see.
2: Might have been in some sort of TD. But I was keen to flex my musical chops and go from Taylor Swift to Shirley Bassey.
0: Yeah. What about this one? Question five: theme songs. Thank you for being a friend. Was the theme tune to which American sitcom?
2: Cheers.
0: No, it's not Cheers.
2: Isn't Cheers?
0: I know what you're thinking. It's not Cheers.
2: Okay. All right,
0: see ya. Thank you anyway. No, it's not. It's not Cheers. Joey from Coffs Harbour. G'day, Joey.
3: G'day, Phil. How are you?
0: Pretty good. Question number five. Theme songs. Thank you for being a friend was the theme tune to which American sitcom?
3: Is it Frasier?
0: That's not Frasier. No.
3: Okay.
0: Thank you. Bye-bye. No, not Frasier. Jim from Banksia Park. G'day, Jim.
4: Hi, Phil. How are you doing?
0: Pretty good. Question number five, theme songs. Thank you for being a friend was the theme tune to which American sitcom?
4: I might need some spiritual help here. We might have to get Kim back. I'll have a crack at Seinfeld. That's the only one.
0: No, it's not Seinfeld. Sorry, Jim. No, it's not Seinfeld either. Paul in Geelong. G'day, Paul.
5: G'day, Phil. How you going?
0: Pretty good. Yeah, no, very good. What do you reckon? Thank you for being a friend. Thank you for being a friend was the theme tune to which American sitcom?
5: Oh, no, I've seen it a couple of times, but I actually don't know what it's called, Phil.
0: No good?
5: Nah.
0: Okie doke. Thanks, mate. Bye-bye. See you later. Now, who's been hanging on here? Marion from Maryborough. Hi, Marion.
6: Hello, Phil. How are you?
0: Pretty well. Question number five.
6: Well, before I attempt to answer it, I don't think I'm going to get it right anyway, but I just wanted to tell you it's my birthday today. I want you to be the first to know.
0: Happy birthday, Marion.
6: Thank you. Thank you.
0: Is it a special one or just a...
6: It is a special one.
0: What are we talking? 8-0.
6: Yeah, today.
0: Oh, wow. Wow.
6: So there you go. I wanted you to be the first to know because I told you.
0: 8-0. Wow.
6: Thank you.
0: That's that deserves a round of applause, Marion. Very good.
6: Thank you very much. Mm. Thank you. Thank you for being a friend. I'm sure I know this, but I'm going to be saying it wrong. It's not. That is gone. I'm sorry.
0: Not gone?
6: I'm too excited, I think.
0: Well, happy birthday, Meredith. Have you got something planned today?
6: Well, my daughter's here, so yeah. I'm having to try and be quiet so I don't wake her up.
0: Well, make sure she treats you.
6: Thank you very much. I'm sure she's going to. I've actually, believe it or not, I've received a greeting from our federal member of the parliament.
0: Hey!
6: So that's pretty nice. Yeah.
0: Oh, that's nice. Yeah. Oh, that's good.
6: So that's nice. But yeah, talking to you is better.
0: Thanks, Marion.
6: Okay.
0: Have a good day. Have a good
6: day. Thank you very much.
0: Thanks.
6: Thank you. Bye now. Bye.
0: Ah, dear, 80 years old. That is quite some birthday, eh? Good on her. Dave from Alcola. Sorry, Dave, you've been waiting on there. Appreciate it. Hello.
7: Oh, go, Philip. Yeah, hi, how are you going?
0: 80 years old, eh? Not bad.
7: Yeah, he's hearing from a local member. In 20 years' time, I suppose you'll hear from the king or whoever the monarch is.
0: Oh, I don't think it'll be the king. I actually know it will be, won't it? Because it'll be... Well, I'm not putting the knocker on him, but I don't think Charles is going to last maybe that long, but it'll be William by then, won't it? So we'll be the king.
7: Yeah, that's right, yeah.
0: Hmm. And unless Harry's, you know, kind of staged a putsch, come over and led troops from California and successfully landed at Dover and marched to the palace, demanding the crown, David, could happen.
7: Well, you just don't know what's going to happen in the future, do you?
0: No. What did Yogi Berra say, Britain? Predictions are very difficult, particularly about the future. Question number five. What are we doing here? Thank you for being a friend. Was the theme tune to which American sitcom?
7: I used to watch the show, The Golden Girls.
0: The Golden Girls, correct. Yes, it was.

0: Yeah, there you go. All right, question number six. We're in theme songs. If you like, you can stay there or you could move.
1: Oh, we'll stay there, then.
0: The beat of which iconic piece of film and television theme music spells out MI in Morse code?
1: No, is it Mission Impossible?
0: Correct.

0: There you go. You see, it's a fun piece of fact, isn't it? Boom, boom, boom, boom, boom, boom. Spells out MI in Morse code. There you go. Question number 7, David.
1: Yeah. Actually, there was another show that the theme song spelled out the name of the show, and it was a lot longer. I just can't remember what it was. I saw it came up once on your show, but no, I just can't remember what it was there.
0: I can't remember either. No.
1: Yeah. But anyway, no, I'll stay in that category, thanks.
0: All righty, question number 7. Theme songs. Everything is Awesome is the theme song to which 2014 film?
1: Was that the Lego movie?
0: Yes, it is the Lego movie. Well,

0: Yeah, everything is awesome. Well done, David. Good stuff.
1: Thanks. Actually, I think that show could be Some Mothers Do Have Them. Is that the one where the theme song actually...
0: That is the one. Yes, Some Mothers Do Have Them. The intro theme to this classic, that classic British sitcom, does use the Morse code for the show's title. Yeah.
1: Hmm.

0: There you go, David. Yeah, that's it. It was. Some mothers do have them. Somebody else has texted in saying Inspector Morse had Morse code too.
1: Yeah, okay.
0: We could go on all night like this. Mike from Mossman says it was Morse because some. Oh, Mike probably knows Morse. Yeah. Margaret from Richmond says yes. Inspector Morse theme. The theme spelled Morse in Morse code too. Question number 8. Last one in theme songs, if you like.
1: Oh, yeah, I'll give it a go, thanks.
0: The traditional Scottish folk tune, The Skye Boat Song, is the theme song for which TV series?
1: Hmm. I guess it'd be some sort of Scottish show. I'll say Hamish Macbeth.
0: Not Macbeth, no. Thanks, David. Good on you.
1: Okay.
0: Appreciate it. Thank you. No. Chris says, fabulous music tonight, Phil. Kim and Shirley Bassey especially. Yes. Yeah, the famous theme song for the TV series Inspector Morse incorporates Morse code. Composer Barrington Furlong deliberately arranged the opening rhythmic motif to spell out the letters M-O-R-S-E. Okay. Alrighty, now who's next here? We've had some people waiting on here. Thank you for doing that too. Colin from Layla in Melbourne. G'day, Colin.
2: Good morning, Phil. You're looking well.
0: I'm that's right. Exactly. I've got my tuxedo jacket on and my comfy slippers. Don't worry.
2: Oh, you've been putting the Liberace look.
0: Steady.
2: I didn't
0: steady,
2: know
0: Colin. Steady.
2: So musical.
0: Steady, Colin. Question number 8. We're in theme songs. The last one in theme songs. The traditional Scottish folk tune, The Skye Boat Song, is the theme song for which

0: Yeah, I was going to say, just before we have an answer, I said I'd really like to wish your team good luck at getting your park, but I'm struggling to do that.
1: Oh.
0: I'm a Geelong man.
1: Oh, you're a Cats fan. Are you going down for it?
0: Unfortunately, I'm not. But I'll be watching it.
1: I don't think I've actually ever seen a game at Cadinia Park. I mean, I'm very familiar with it from the telly, of course. Don't think I've actually been there. I mean, so that's a pity.
0: Yeah. Yeah, I've been there for quite a few games, but not this one.
1: Yeah. No, it's going to be a big game, you know, because Geelong have very bad memories for the Swans, Gary. Very, very bad memories indeed.
0: Yeah.
1: I was there.
0: Oh, okay. And, well, I probably was there too.
1: Yeah. I know. So,
0: yes, I think I might have been actually. So.
1: Question number 8. The traditional Scottish folk tune, the Sky Boat Song, is the theme song for which TV series?
0: I think there was a series called Outlander, which was I don't know if it was Scottish or Irish, but anyway, I think that might maybe that's my guess.
1: Outlander is correct.
0: Ah, thank you. That was the last

Yes, speed bunny boats. Outlander it was. Gee, Suzanne Hill would have loved that question. It's her favourite TV show. All righty, we've no more theme songs. So we've got the need for speed.

0: You turn that, Gary, that radio off, Gary?
1: That's actually the TV.
0: Oh, just to get rid of that.
1: I've turned it down. Got rid of it, yeah. Muffin Man.
0: In the traditional nursery room, the Muffin Man lives on which lane?
1: No, I'm sorry, I'll have to pass.
0: No good.
1: I'll just say in passing, if I'm not going to say good luck to your team, let's just say let the best team win.
0: No, let's just let the best team win, Gary. Let's not get all false. Let's not all get all false friendly here. As you know, this is war.
1: Take no prisoners. All right, Phil.
0: May you trudge home disappointed, Gary. See ya. Bye. 1-300-800-222 is the number. Di's in Bathurst. Hello, Di.
2: Hello. I had the most – this is an anniversary for me. 1 week ago, I had the most wonderful operation. I had the cataract removed from my left eye.
0: Hey, and now you can see like a sparrow.
2: Almost. But warning, I had expectations. I went to look at the magazines when I went to the doctor's surgery. I couldn't read. And I said, what's happening? I rang the optician. And I said, look, I can't read. I can't read my phone, nothing. And she said, well, they've done long vision, and my long vision was brilliant. I read all the signs on the road. Back from the hospital. But no, what they've done, they've given me long vision so I can drive. Now, that's dicey.
0: You better get the other one done for short vision then, Di.
2: Sorry?
0: You better get the other one done for short vision.
2: No, I'm totally blind in the right eye.
0: Oh, okay. That's not good. I'm sorry to hear that.
2: Nearly blind for 3 years. Very hazy.
0: Yeah. Oh, well, I mean, well, it's...
2: I took the step. No, well, it was scary because if they'd botched the left eye, I would have been totally blind.
0: Yeah.
2: But, well, everyone should know this. I didn't know that I had a choice. I still don't know whether I had a choice whether to have reading vision or long vision.
0: All right.
2: Anyway,
0: all right. Well, I'm glad at least

0: I could read.
1: Well, I'm sorry to hear it, but I'm glad that at least some of the vision has been restored. Obviously, talk with your doctor about these things. Frank from Swan Hill. Hello, Frank.
2: Hello, Phil. How you doing?
1: Pretty good. Question 9. In the traditional nursery rhyme, the Muffin Man lives on which lane?
2: I think it's Drury Lane.
1: Correct. Yes. The Muffin Man lives on Drury Lane.
2: I can thank Shrek for something.
1: Good on you, Shrek. Question 10. We're in breakfast, if you like.
2: Yeah, I think I'll stick with breakfast, thanks.
1: Which Kellogg cereal has been associated with Iron Man competition since the late 1980s?
2: Oh, that'd be Nutri-Grain.
1: Nutri-Grain, yes.
2: I don't think it's terribly nutritious.
1: I don't think it's very nutri, is it? No, that's right.
2: No.
1: I don't think you get very far as an Iron Man if that's all you ate. You'd get lots of sugar.
2: I'd also like to thank Gary before because for getting the Outlander one because I would never have got that. I was going to guess Poldark when I came in.
1: Oh, okay.
2: So I wanted to thank him for that one at least.
1: Hey, Di, if you're still listening, Marie from Altona says you will be able to read with reading glasses once your eyes settle down. Okay. All right. Question number 11. We're in breakfast. You want to stay here?
2: I'll stay in breakfast, yes.
1: Staying in breakfast. Which 1985 movie stars Emilio Estevez, Paul Gleason and Molly Ringwald?
2: That would be The Breakfast Club.
1: That would be The Breakfast Club. Indeed, it would.
3: Dear Mr. Vernon, we accept the fact that we had to sacrifice a whole Saturday in detention for whatever it was we did wrong. But we think you're crazy to make us write an essay telling you who we think we are. You see us as you want to see us. In the simplest terms, with the most convenient definitions. But what we found out is that each one of us is a brain.
4: And an athlete.
5: And a basket case. A princess.
6: And a criminal.
3: Does that answer your question? Sincerely yours, The Breakfast Club.
1: Yes. All right. Question 12. Frank?
2: I actually think I might move if you don't mind.
1: Sure. You can go to Of Champions. We're in breakfast. You could go to Of Champions or The Need for Speed or Architecture.
2: I might go to Architecture.
1: Architecture. Why not? You an architect yourself, Frank?
2: No. Nothing like that. But
1: that's all right.
2: I like drawing, I suppose.
1: You'd be lucky if you were. That's all. All right. Architecture. Question 12. The Irish American architect James Hoban is best known for designing which famous building?
2: Irish-American. I'm wondering if it's the Empire State Building.
1: Not the Empire State. No.
2: Okay, thank you.
1: Thanks, Frank. Bye-bye. No, not the Empire State. Troy from Atherton. Hello, Troy.
7: Good evening, Phil.
1: Question 12. Oh, yeah. The Irish-American architect James Hoban is best known for designing which famous building? Not the Empire State.
7: Yeah. Well, if he's Irish American, I'd say it's in America. building. I'll think of another New York building. The Chrysler Building.
1: Not the Chrysler.
7: No idea.
1: Not the Chrysler. No, sorry, Troy. Not the Chrysler. No, Jason from Orwell. Sorry, Jason. You've been hanging on there. Hello.
8: Hello. How's it going, Phil?
1: Not bad. Yeah. The Irish-American architect James Hoban is best known for designing which famous building?
8: I'll have a guess. I'll say the Louvre.
1: Not the Louvre, no.
8: All right, see you.
1: No, see you later. Bye-bye. We're Joe from Mudgee. G'day, Joe.
9: G'day, Phil. How you going?
1: Good. The Irish-American architect James Hoban is best known for designing which famous building?
9: Oh, well, Phil, this is one of the...
1: We can stay in America. I think that's fair enough to say.
9: No, I'm pretty sure it's the White House.
1: Correct. It is. Yes, it's the White House. He'd probably be turning in his grave, I'd imagine, because half of it's getting knocked down at the moment. Question number 13. Architecture is where we are, but you can move.
9: What else have you got?
1: The Need for Speed, Breakfast, Of Champions. They're two categories, breakfast and Of Champions.
9: It is confusing when you say it like that, but let's try the Need for Speed.
1: The Need for Speed. Which 1986 movie features the line, I feel the need

0: for speed?
1: That's obviously Top Gun.
0: Correct. I feel the need.

0: Yes, Top Gun. All right, question number 14. Last one in the Need for Speed, if you like. Joe?
1: Yeah, let's say there.
0: According to the official Olympics website, which event is the fastest race at the Winter Olympics?
1: The Winter Olympics. I reckon it could be the... Either the luge or the skeleton. Let's say the luge.
0: Correct. Yes, it was either the luge or the skeleton. It's the luge, the one you lie on your back, not on your front.
1: Yeah, those guys are mental, but good on them.
0: It's completely mental. That's right. Ah, oh, dear. Righto, question 15. That's the end for the Need for Speed. So we've got architecture, breakfast of champions.
1: I do like breakfast, but let's see what of champions have got.
0: Of champions, who defeated Muhammad Ali in the fight of the century in 1971?
1: Was it Mighty Joe Frazier?
0: Correct. It was. It was Mighty Joe Frazier.
2: Frazier has the man in the corner. There it is. Here comes the decision. Johnny Addy.
3: Referee Arthur McCarthy scores it 8-6, one even for Frazier.
2: One vote for Joe Frazier.
3: Addy Idala, 9-6 for Frazier.
2: Frazier is the winner. Frazier is the winner.
3: Correct. 11 rounds for Frazier, 4 Larry.
0: Yes, for the first time in his career. Correct. All right, Joe. Question number 15. We're in of champions.
1: Let's say there.
0: Which tennis player has won the Australian Open a record-breaking 10 times in the Open era?
1: It's Novak, isn't it? Novak Djokovic.
0: Correct, yeah, Novak Djokovic. Very good. All right, question number 16. Staying here?
1: Yeah, might as well.
0: We Are the Champions is a single from which Queen album?
1: I'm probably wrong, but I'll say Night at the Opera.
0: Not Night at the Opera, no. Thanks, Joe. Good on you.
1: Thanks,
0: good
1: mate.
0: Good work. Good effort. A very good effort. All righty. Nick from Williamstown. G'day, Nick.
4: Hello. Thanks for having me.
0: Yeah, good. Well, good to have you. We're in a category called Of Champions. We Are the Champions is a single from which Queen album?
4: Don't know. Do they have a record called Killer Queen? Is it not Killer Queen?
0: It's not Killer Queen. No. Sorry, Nick. So, no, it's not Killer Queen. Jeff from Toowoomba. Hello, Jeff.
5: Hello.
0: Hello.
5: How are you, Phil?
0: Oh, pretty good. Question number 16 we're up to. Of Champions, We Are the Champions is a single from which Queen album?
5: It's the sixth one, News of the World.
0: Correct. It is News of the World.

0: Yes. Question 17. All right, Jeff, we've got two left in Of Champions. If you like, you can move anywhere else to breakfast or architecture.
1: The breakfast ones I was interested in, but how many of them are left?
0: Two breakfast ones left.
1: Yeah, well, usually when I change, I get them wrong, but we'll change anyway to breakfast.
0: Question 17. We're in breakfast. Which breakfast food is also known as Poor Knights of Windsor or Pain Perdu, meaning lost bread?
1: Poor Knights of Windsor.
0: No, Poor Knights of Windsor.
1: Oh, yeah, I do know this. It's like, what do you call it, like French toast. Yeah, pretty much French toast.
0: Correct, yes, it is. It's French toast. Poor Knights of Windsor, or Pain Perdu, meaning lost bread, is French toast. Question number 18, Jeff.
1: Yeah, do you put sugar on your French toast, or
0: I don't really cook French toast, but
1: oh, okay. Some like
0: well, it's just sweet, bread fried in eggs, isn't it?
1: Yeah, pretty much, but some like it sweet with a bit of sugar in there as well, or cinnamon. So
0: oh yeah, well that cinnamon would be good. I wouldn't mind some cinnamon. Yeah.
1: Yeah. Yeah.
0: Righto. Question number 18. Last one in breakfast, if you like.
1: Yeah, we've got one right, so.
0: Question number 18, quote, I am always drawn back to places where I have lived, the houses and their neighbourhoods, is the first line of which 1958 novel?
1: Oh. I was going to say Breakfast at Tiffany's, but I've got no idea at all, Phil, so I'm going to have to pass and love you and have a good night.
0: Thank you, Jeff. Bye-bye. See you later. 1-300-800-222 is the number. Tracy's in Launceston. G'day, Tracy.
2: G'day, Phil.
0: I am always drawn back to places where I have lived, the houses and their neighbourhoods, is the first line of which 1958 novel? We're in a category called Breakfast.
2: I think it's Breakfast at Tiffany's.
0: It is Breakfast at Tiffany's. I know. I feel a bit harsh, but I mean, you know.
2: He shouldn't have doubted himself.
0: You know, he should have. Yeah. He shouldn't have doubted himself. You're quite right. Are you a French toast fan, Tracy?
2: No. I used to make it for my kids, though.
0: Yeah.
2: And put sugar and cinnamon on it.
0: Oh, yeah. They would like it, I imagine.
2: They did, yeah.
0: Well, so you just soak the bread in egg, don't you, and then you fry it?
2: Egg and milk, I did, and then butter. You have to fry it in butter.
0: Oh, and you fry it in butter. It's really good. It's really good for you, then.
2: Yeah. Good calories.
0: Lovely.
2: Yeah.
0: Chipper from King Island, which is near you, Trace, sort of. Mm-hmm. Said, I had a teammate in 1987 who brought his boombox in and we played We Are the Champions before the grand final. We lost.
2: my mum has that album, and when I was a kid, it used to freak me out, the album cover, because it was a big metal kind of giant robot thing.
0: Oh, that's right. Yeah. Annette from Perth says, Breakfast at Tiffany's. Phil, you are harsh. Well, I think Jeff was harsh on himself. Question 19. All right, we've got Of Champions or Architecture?
2: Go with Architecture, please.
0: Architecture, okay. Yeah. Question number 19. Initially derided as inappropriately modern, the glass pyramid at which landmark was completed by I.M. Pei in 1989. Where is it?
2: Is it at the Louvre?
0: Correct, it is. It's the Louvre, yes. Mm. It's a glass pyramid.
2: Yeah.
0: A lot of traditionalists said, what's that got to do with the Louvre? And the answer was not a lot, which I think was the point.
2: Yeah.
0: Question 20.
2: It's art, darling.
0: What's that?
2: It's art, darling.
0: It's art, darling. I don't know much about art, but I know what I like. Question number 20. Architecture?
2: Yes, please.
0: Having been under construction for the past 140 years, the name of which almost complete Barcelona Basilica is Catalan for Holy Family.
2: The Sagrada Familia.
0: Correct.
2: Didn't they finish it, though? Wasn't there something on the news?
0: Sagrada Familia. No, I don't think it is finished. Well, it's nearly finished.
2: Oh, there's something on the news recently.
0: Oh, was
2: about...
0: there? Are these things ever finished?
2: No.
0: But you're right. The main, you know, the dripping cake front of it, I think, is finished.
2: Yes.
0: Mm. And you can go in it. And you can. I've certainly seen pictures of the interior. Yeah. Maybe they haven't, you know, put the ashtrays in the queues at the back. the pews at the back, Tracy.
2: No.
0: Hey, we've got 1, 2, 3, 4, 5. We've got 5 left, but we also have a news bulletin, Tracy. Is it okay? Yeah. I'll put you on hold. Yeah. We can call you back or you can wait and we'll answer these questions after the news. But we've only got 5 left. We'll take the answers on those straight after the latest news. We've got Dave's Disc to follow in the next hour. It's all happening here.
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7: ABC News with Andrew Kaloupas. Another group of Australian women and children has left a camp for the families of jailed and killed Islamic State fighters in northeastern Syria. Here's Nick Parmiter.
8: The ABC has seen buses carrying the group leaving the Al-Roj camp on Thursday afternoon local time. It's believed the group will head to the Syrian capital Damascus, from where they will then attempt to travel on to Australia. Earlier this month, a group of 4 women and 9 children travelled home to Australia after spending years in the camp. 3 of the women were arrested and charged by the Australian Federal Police upon arrival in Melbourne and Sydney. They remain in custody, 2 charged with slavery offences and the other with joining a terrorist organisation and travelling to a declared terrorist area.
7: The head of the International Energy Agency has warned fuel demand and a lack of new oil exports from the Middle East may push the oil market into what he called the red zone in coming months. The ongoing closure of the Strait of Hormuz has seen supply of oil diminish, leading to rising costs. In March, the 32-member IEA, which includes Australia, coordinated the release of 400 million barrels of oil from strategic reserves to calm markets. But the IEA head, Fatih Birol, didn't elaborate on what the red zone would look like, but says supplies are falling as demand rises.
9: The stocks are eroding. Not a new oil is coming from Middle East and demand is increasing. This may be difficult and we may be entering the red zone in July, August.
7: Aboriginal health advocates say it's imperative Australia gets ahead of the current outbreak of diphtheria to protect vulnerable communities. $7.2 million has been put aside by the federal government to fund vaccines, a surge workforce, and support Aboriginal community-controlled health organisations. Medical advisor at the National Aboriginal Community-Controlled Health Organisation, Megan Campbell, says preventing sickness is of utmost importance.
10: It's a really worrying outbreak because this is a very serious infection and it can cause people to become seriously unwell and even to die. And that's because it's a toxin-producing bacteria and that toxin really damages people's airways. It can damage their skin with a skin infection, but importantly can cause damage to people's heart and their nervous system.
7: The Federal Treasurer says he and the Prime Minister are huge supporters of Western Australia, getting its fair share of GST. The state government will get an extra $6.6 billion in the coming financial year under its special GST deal. Jim Chalmers says the current arrangement is fair.
11: WA makes a massive contribution to the national economy, and at every turn, my job has been to make sure that that contribution is recognised, including... when it comes to making sure that WA gets a fair share of the GST.
7: Queensland police say they'll provide full support to the family of a woman fatally hit by a patrol car in Cairns. The 71-year-old from Trinity Beach was struck early Thursday and died in hospital a short time later. Deputy Commissioner John Timm says there'll be a comprehensive review.
12: Firstly, I can give 100% assurance that this investigation will be thorough. It'll be conducted by the Ethical Standards Command, and it'll be overseen by the Crime Commission.
7: The Tasmanian government plans to reduce the state public service by 1,700 workers over the next 4 years as it tries to reduce spending in its latest budget. Jano Gibson reports.
13: Treasurer Eric Abetz says his $10.7 billion budget will allow the state to borrow less while growing the economy.
14: I have no doubt about the difficulty of the task, the toughness of the task.
13: He's forecasting a return to surplus of $193 million within 2 years after a $596 million deficit in the upcoming financial year. Net debt will peak at $9.4 billion in 2028-29. There are no new taxes, but departments have been asked to find almost $1.5 billion in efficiencies over the next 4 years, the equivalent of 1,700 full-time jobs.
7: In the AFL, Hawthorn has kicked a last gasp goal to beat the Adelaide Crows by 9 points in Launceston, 10-15-75 to 9-12-66. You're up to date with the latest from ABC News.
15: The forecast for Tasmania for Friday, isolated light showers about the west, whilst fine and mostly sunny elsewhere with areas of morning frost and valley fog in the north. There's a frost warning current for the central north and Midlands forecast district. In Launceston, morning frost with a mostly sunny afternoon, a top of 17. In Burnie, there is a chance of a shower in the evening, a top of 15 degrees.
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0: Yes, well, hello and how are you? Philip Clark with you on ABC Radio. This is Nightlife. Welcome aboard. Thanks for dropping in. It's the last hour of the show, 1:06. It's 11:06 in WA. Hi, everyone. 1:24 in the Territory and also in South Australia. We're right through the Pacific and right across the country of Australia. You can listen to us, of course, on the ABC Listen app, on broadcast, of course, on TV channel 25. And if you're in Laverton and WA, by the way, you'll be missing some reception until 5 a.m. because of repairs on the transmitter. Everything else, though, is humming along just nicely, including in Launceston, where Tracy is, who will help us, I hope, complete the little thing called the challenge. Then into our issues of the day. Meals on Wheels turned 70. Have you ever been a Meals on Wheels volunteer? Maybe you've volunteered for something else. You might like to tell us about this, because the birthday of Meals on Wheels falls right in the middle of National Volunteers Week. Do you volunteer? Tell us about it. Dave's disc tonight. There's plenty of other stuff to talk about in our issues of the day, of course. Dave's disc tonight. Dave's paying tribute to CCR and the Fortunate Sons. All right, it's a great song and a great story too. All of that's coming up, but Tracy from Launceston is in place to help us out with a little matter we call
1: The Mighty Challenge.
0: Tracy, welcome back.
2: G'day, Phil.
0: Question 21. There's only 1, 2, 3, 4, 5 left. So we've got 2 in architecture. Hang on, we've only got 4 left. We must be up to question 22. We've got 2 in architecture and 2 in of champions.
2: Okay.
0: Architecture, of course it is.
2: Architecture. Yes. So it's Betty from Walgett. Do you remember that
0: Yes,
2: show?
0: I do. What do you want to do? Stay in architecture?
2: Yes, please.
0: Question 22. 20 West 34th Street is the address of which world-famous building in New York?
2: Oh, I don't
0: 20
2: know.
0: 20 West 34th Street.
2: I'll say the Empire State Building.
0: Correct, yes. When in doubt, say the obvious one.
2: Yeah.
0: Sometimes it doesn't work on the Mighty Challenge, but yes, but sometimes it does. Question 23. Last one in architecture. Which famous London residence was designed by John Nash?
2: Buckingham Palace.
0: Correct. Very good.
2: That was an obvious one too.
0: What's going on here? Look at this. Wow. Mm. How many have you got? 1, 2, 3, 4.
2: I'm on a roll.
0: You're on a roll.
2: Probably going to end abruptly now.
0: You could clean up here because there's only 2 left, and they're they're both in of champions.
2: Yep.
0: You could be the champion, Tracy.
2: No, if they involve sport, Phil, I'll fall down.
0: Oh, oh no. My Barry in South Brizzy says there was a Spanish law that stated once that a church building was finished once a church building was finished, the church had to pay a tax to the government. As a result, many churches and cathedrals are missing a couple of bricks or not completed.
2: Oh, that's interesting.
0: Maybe that's right. Anne from Parramatta says, I'm sure people listening overseas won't get the joke as to why you're saying architecture.
2: Oh, I'm sorry.
0: Jane from Homebush had La Sagrada Familia. Latif reckons that, it's not reckons, but Latif tells us that RMIT in Melbourne is a partner in the restoration of the Sagrada Familia.
2: Oh, wow.
0: It's a long way from home. What are they doing there?
2: Mm-hmm.
0: Okay. Question 24. 2 left. Of champions.
2: Yep.
0: Oh, no.
2: It's a sport one, isn't it? Doesn't matter.
0: Who won?
2: Mm-hmm.
0: Who won the 2017 Australian Open Women's Singles title while pregnant?
2: Was it Venus Williams?
0: It's not Venus. Williams. Tracy, no. Thank you. See
2: Thank
0: ya.
2: You, too. Bye.
0: Bye-bye. That's a very good effort, but no. Ian from Dover in Tassie. Keeping the Tassie theme going here. G'day, Ian.
3: Good morning, sir.
0: Question 24 of champions. Who won the 2017 Australian Open women's singles title while pregnant?
3: The sister.
0: You know that's not going to help you.
3: I know that's not going to help me. I've forgotten that my memory's not very good. For the life of me, I cannot remember her name. Good night.
0: Thanks, Ian. Bye-bye. Oh, dear. See you later. Betty from Dapto, you'll know the answer to this, Betty.
4: I don't think I do.
0: Come on.
4: Who? I know Venus and it's not Samantha. This is ridiculous.
0: Come on. You're nearly there, Betty.
4: Sam. Samantha?
0: No, it's not Samantha. Sorry, Bet.
4: Isn't that annoying?
0: It's very annoying because I thought you might have that.
4: I watched it play so many times.
0: See you, Bet. Sorry. It's not Samantha. Hey, some people the other night were asking where Gaylene was. Well, I tell you what, here she is at the other end of the line. G'day, Gaylene.
5: Hello, Phil.
0: How are you doing?
5: Did
0: you disappear or lock yourself in the outside dunny, as you did once?
5: Well, I've been away having a few adventures.
0: Oh, okay. All right.
5: Yeah, I'm back now.
0: Are you back and fitting well in operating order?
5: Oh, it's pretty good. Okay. I've lost a bit of weight, too.
0: Oh, dear. Okay.
5: So, intentionally, yeah. So, only a little bit, but it's hard to budge.
0: It is hard to budge. It is hard to budge. Especially when you get a bit older, Gaylene. It's very hard to budge. Well, anyway, it's good to see you back. So you're back at home, all right?
5: Yes, I'm really glad to be back at home. Yeah, loving it, yeah.
0: Question 24 of champions. Who won the 2017 Australian Open women's singles title while pregnant?
5: Was it Serena Williams?
0: Correct. Yes, it was. Serena. I've just got this vision of the whole of the Nightlife family shouting Serena at the radio right now. That's right. Okay. Well, Gaylene, in celebration of you making it back home successfully. This is question 25. All right. We're in a category called Of Champions. Who wrote the 1975 children's book Danny the Champion of the World?
5: Was it Roald Dahl?
0: Is that your answer?
5: Yes.
0: Gaylene, very good.
5: Oh, this is incredible.
0: Gee, you had to drag that one out. That was.
5: Yeah.
0: Well, whatever's been going on with you, Gaylene, it hasn't affected the grey matter, so that's good.
5: No, thank you.
0: Good on you.
5: Yeah.
0: All right. Well, your phone line's a bit crackly there, so we might put you back on hold, and we'll get some details from you. Well done. Nice to hear from you.
5: Thank you.
0: See you. Nice to hear from you too. Gaylene from Bothwell in the middle of Tassie. Our magnet winner tonight. Joey from Coffs Harbour says, far out, Phil. Congratulations to the listeners who knew the Lego movie, Tay-Tay Swift and Serena Williams tonight. I think for most of us out there in nightlife world, anything that happened in the past 10 years is hazy, messy blur. Joey, I can hear lots of people saying, speak for yourself. Dear. Archie from Coomera. Is that what happened? Archie from Coomera says, Phil, 100 years ago, Antonio Gaudi, the architect of the Sagrada Familia Cathedral, stood back to admire his unfinished masterpiece and was run over and killed by a tram. Was he really? Oh, I've been to Barcelona. It's an amazing thing. I mean, it's not necessarily to everyone's taste, I'm sure, who might, but it is. It's the whole front of the cathedral looks like a massive melted cake. It's quite extraordinary. Heather from Pasco Vale. Anya Gaylene, nice to hear your voice again. Jane from Homebush had rolled down. Well done, Gaylene, says my texter as well. No, well done to everyone too. Good, and good work, nice challenge, good fun.
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0: Alrighty, Dave's disc is on the way. It's National Volunteers Week, and in the middle of National Volunteers Week, Meals on Wheels turned 70, can you believe? Ever been a recipient of Meals on Wheels, or maybe you've been a Meals on Wheels-er?

that. Saying it's nearly the end of the week. Let's have some cheer. Give me a call if you're a volunteer, if you're a Meals on Wheeler. No, a Meals on Wheelser, I suppose. Give us a call. 1300 800 222 is the number. Here's the Pretenders.

0: 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Alrighty, 1300 800 222.
1: Issue of the day.
0: Gee, there is a lot wrong with the world, I know. We've talked the budget out, I think, haven't we? There's lots of other things to talk about as well. Happy to talk about what you would like to. 1300 800 222 is the number. But over on the ABC's own website, there's a lovely story about Ipswich Meals on Wheels turning 70 this year. Started small with just a little backyard gardener's cottage, meals served in a thermos flask and a pudding basin for 2 shillings. But 70 years later, that same spirit of generosity now reaches nearly 24,000 people across 140 locations in Queensland, all made possible by 6,300 dedicated volunteers. My dear old mum was a Meals on Wheels volunteer at one stage. I seem to recall when I was a kid,

0: I wonder how she got the car off Dad to do it, though. I'm puzzling about that. You needed a car to do it. So that means, hang on, that means that Dad would have had to give her the car. He wasn't that keen about that, I don't think. 1-300-800-222 is the number. The milestone of 70 years for Ipswich and their Meals on Wheels comes in the middle of National Volunteers Week. Do you volunteer? What's that famous quote from Muhammad Ali? Service to others is the rent you pay for your room here on earth. I wonder whether you've ever... Do you volunteer and how does it go? I wonder if it's surprised you. Maybe you've been put off by it. 1-300-800-222 is the number. Gina says, can we talk about those of us who just managed to keep up with the private health costs? We'll manage after we lose the age rebate. Well, Gina, give us a call and tell me about it. Chipper on King Island says... Chipper on King Island says, I had a mate who used to get Meals on Wheels and not eat it, and it was a free feed for me. Chipper, I do not think this is in the spirit of Meals on Wheels. All right? 1-300-800-222 is the number. Why am I laughing at this? I know why I am. Helen from South Melbourne. Hi, Helen.
1: Hello, Philip. How are you?
0: Yeah, I'm good.
1: I wondered whether you caught the program on Channel 7 last night called, I know you wouldn't have watched it because you would have been working.
0: I would have been here in the studio, yeah.
1: But yes, but Unfiltered. It was a half an hour interview with Chad Warner. You can get it on catch up. And it was really good.
0: You're talking
1: really
0: about Chad Warner. For everyone else, Chad Warner is a Sydney Swans midfielder, yeah, go on.
1: Yes, and he was much more entertaining than I expected, and he just said such good things about the club, how they treat the boys.
0: Okay.
1: So if you can catch it.
0: What is it? It's an interview show, is it?
1: Yes.
0: Okay.
1: It's called Unfiltered. It's on every, was it last night, Phil? Wednesday night? Yes.
0: Let's keep track of the week.
1: I can't keep track of the week since they have football on Thursday.
0: I know. Lucky win for Hawthorn tonight, by the way. Yeah.
1: Yes, it was. I was rather hoping. I hope everybody else plays draws because that'll be an extra 2 points for us.
0: Yes, I'm a bit nervous about Saturday, but let's see, Helen.
1: Well, it's not a bad time of the year to lose one. Makes you pull your socks up a little bit.
0: That's true.
1: And I'm delighted that you have a listener in King Island. I love that place. I've been there a couple of times.
0: Yeah, no, it's great. I lived there for a little while when my dad was the headmaster of the school there.
1: Oh, really?
0: Yeah. Well, I had to board to go to school on the big island.
1: Yeah.
0: But we went back there all the time, obviously, because that was the family home.
1: And they have 3 football teams, which I think is hysterical. Anyway, lovely to talk to you.
0: Bye every week. All right, Helen, you too. Bye-bye.
1: Thanks, bye.
0: 1-300-800-222 is the number. Elaine's in Horsham. Hi, Elaine.
2: Good morning, Phil.
0: Is there Meals on Wheels in Horsham?
2: Oh, yes. It's never stopped. Well, I know they were doing it, in the 1980s and so forth, but I moved up to Wollongong or Port Kembla in 1999. I began doing it a bit later then, and I finished doing it in 2017.
0: Gee whiz, that's a good stint.
2: Well, yes, but everyone did. But I just love doing it, because you're meeting different people. So I used to do it about 3 times a month, I suppose it was. It's still going.
0: How many meals would you dish out, Elaine?
2: Well, look, when I started, and I didn't know anything about Port Kembla, I didn't know where I was going, except that I had a road map.
0: Yeah.
2: And so first, when I started off, I was doing 17 meals.
0: Yeah.
2: And then we finished up because people were getting older, going into nursing homes and things. I think I finished up with about 10.
0: Yeah.
2: And in the beginning, we had to collect the money as well and give them a receipt. But as the years went on, they used to do all that from the office.
0: Yeah.
2: Oh, no, it was really, I really loved doing it. I really did. And it's still going quite strong, I believe. Well, it's certainly going here in Horsham still.
0: I don't know. I'd be interested to hear whether it is still going strong everywhere. Yeah. probably hard to manage because people have got such busy lives these days. It's hard to find people to do it, I imagine.
2: Well, and it's mostly the older people, naturally, who are doing
0: it.
2: And then we're getting, you know, a bit past doing it anyhow.
0: Yeah,
2: they're getting less and less. And, well, anyhow, we just hope it does keep going for the people that can't sort of get their own meals. Anyway, that's it. I'm just sort of let you
0: know. Good on you, Elaine. Thank you.
2: Okay, then.
0: See
2: ya.
0: Bye. Yeah, no, it's one of my texters here, Julie from Arthurville, says, I live in the country near Wellington. Used to deliver Meals on Wheels in my lunch break. I loved it, but the sad part was that most of them wanted to chat. I felt guilty having to explain I had other meals to deliver. I advise everyone who can do to do it, to do it. Yeah, good on you. Karen in South Brisbane. G'day, Karen.
3: Hi, how are you going?
0: Yeah, good.
3: Lovely. I'm not a Meals on Wheels volunteer, but I'm a volunteer. I have to say that from my senior school, they instilled a volunteer nature.
0: Oh, yeah. At school, so this is what school? Like what was your school, Karen?
3: I probably don't want to do that.
0: Okay, that's right.
3: It was one of the grammar schools, obviously.
0: Okay.
3: Anyway, so we always had volunteering as part of our ethic.
0: Yeah.
3: And I'm 61 years old now, and I don't remember any time I haven't volunteered.
0: Hmm. What are you doing at the now, Karen?
3: I volunteer. One of the most fulfilling things that I have is I volunteer for the Country Women's Association for the Brisbane Roller Show, or the ECHO, as they like to call it.
0: Yeah.
3: I'm not able to. I still think of Brisbane as a town,
0: yes,
3: like a country town.
0: That's why the ECHO is so. That's right. I know it'll always be the ECHO, but. The Echo was born at a time when Brisbane was a country town.
3: Still to this day, if I speak to someone, I will say I'm going into town.
0: Yeah,
3: it's just the way it is.
0: Yeah,
3: and I have volunteered now for 2 years with the Country Women's Association, because I feel I have a very close connection with the country people. At school, I was friends with boarders and things, and I spend a lot of time out in the country. I'm not able to, be a full-time Country Women's Association person, but I pop in there and, you know, we make the cups and teas and the jams and scones and help. That's their major fundraiser. I also volunteer for the Australian Conservation Foundation.
0: Yep.
3: There's another organisation that I volunteer for that's politically aligned. I just feel volunteering is very, very important. Recently, I can't recall exactly. I was listening to something. I think it may have been on Radio National, and they were speaking about really the ethos of Australia, or you know, what sets us apart, and how important volunteering is in our Australian culture.
0: Yeah, it's true.
3: It just really is so important.
0: Yeah.
3: Clean Up Australia Day is another one that comes up immediately again that I forgot about. There's so many that just to keep us together.
0: Yeah.
3: As a community.
0: Yep, I agree. It's I don't want to say that volunteering is uniquely Australian, because it's not, as we know.
3: No, of course not.
0: But it's an important part of our country. Yeah, no, I agree.
3: But I think it's really important that people remember this, and it doesn't really matter. If someone just said to me the other day, it could be just one hour. A week, a month, or whatever. So I was listening to something today, reading a book to a child, hospital or something.
0: Yeah.
3: And it could be 1 hour a month.
0: Yeah, yep. That whole business of helping, that's right. Reading.
3: Who has a sight disability, or there's even a thing which I really love, which you can be on call to help a sighted person who doesn't have sight to dress themselves.
0: Oh, yeah.
3: Where you can help them to understand which clothes they should choose.
0: Yeah. Which one's which? Yeah.
3: It's so simple.
0: Yeah, because if you've got no sight, I mean, you know, putting on clothes that match quite tricky. Yeah.
3: Yeah, that's it. Exactly. Exactly. There's so many opportunities. I also know a lady who used to go to the hospital, unfortunately, with children who were born from mothers who were drug affected.
0: Oh, yeah.
3: So the children had somewhat, like I'm talking babies, had afflicted the addiction.
0: Oh, yeah.
3: And just hold the babies.
0: Oh, wow. Oh, dear. Yeah. Yeah. No, that's great. Yeah, I know.
3: Yeah. There's so much around, and there's so, like, you don't have to be physical. You don't have to go and dig a tree or, you know, be like physical. You can
0: volunteer with Landcare if you like. I mean, it's called Landcare, I think, in lots of parts of Australia. And that's,
3: well, there's those parts. There's so many opportunities.
0: Yeah.
3: To just give a little bit.
0: Yeah. Fantastic. Thank you, Karen. Good on you. Good on you. Thanks for joining us. Very, very good. Yes, plenty of people saying the Unfiltered Show is terrific. You can see it online too. Kathleen, who lives on King Island, says, there's so much King Island on Nightlife tonight. From Kathleen on King Island. Cheerio to Chipper. Cheerio to you too, Kathleen. Wendy from Stall. G'day, Wendy.
4: Hi, how are you tonight?
0: Pretty good.
4: First time caller.
0: Oh, hey, Wendy, good on you. Hey.
4: Now, I live in Stall, and it's 45 minutes up down the road from Horsham.
0: It is, yeah.
4: Yes, yes. And I started delivering Meals on Wheels way back in, I don't do it now, but back in the 1970s.
0: Oh, yeah.
4: Yeah, and then I used to take, in the school holidays, I'd take my daughters or some other friends, and the oldies loved to see them.
0: Yeah. Yes, you'd have a bit of a trek around Stall, wouldn't you? Because, I mean, not everyone would live in town, would they?
4: Oh, well, they only delivered them in the town.
0: Oh, okay.
4: But we had two rounds or sometimes three rounds, depending on the demand.
0: Mm-hmm.
4: And, yeah, and it was just, it was great. And then in 1981, there was a position came up for the town of Stall for elderly services coordinator. So I got the job. So I was organising volunteers to go and do the Meals on Wheels, and that was great to be able to get the people. They just were so keen to do it, and they're very apologetic if they could only do two or three days a week. It was just great.
0: Oh, but, fantastic. Fantastic. Yeah, because I often think, I mean, country towns, I mean, am I allowed to call Stall a country town?
4: Yes, yeah. It is, yes.
0: Yeah, because
4: yes.
0: It is, really. Yep. I mean, the big smoke's Horsham down the road, isn't it?
4: Oh, well,
0: I mean,
4: we'll give them that. But
0: yeah, I know. Well, I'm here.
4: Stall's a better place, yeah. So this is the home of the Stall gift.
0: They don't have the running race, exactly. They do not have the running race, Wendy. No,
4: that's right.
0: I once won a fantastic bet with my family. We were driving from Adelaide, right? And the kids are in the back, the girls are in the back, and they must have been about 10 and 7 or something. And we had this guessing game. We had booked into a motel in Horsham. We were on our way to Melbourne, right? But we weren't going to get to Melbourne. So I said, well, look, you know, let's stay in, we'll stay in Horsham. And we had a bet in the car about what time we would arrive at the motel in Horsham.
4: Yes.
0: And everyone gave serious thought to it. and I won.
4: Oh, of course, but
0: I mean, hang on. There was you see, because the older kid, she's smart, and she said, "What do you reckon, Dad?" So I said, "I reckon we'll get there in 2 hours and 21 minutes," and she said, "I reckon we'll get there in 2 hours and 22." I said, "No, that's cheating. Come on." So
4: you had the accelerator.
0: I know, exactly. So from then on, I knew what my mission was, Wendy. And as the front tires went bom bom up over the driveway of the motel, guess what time it was?
4: You terrible man!
0: I know. You've got to win with your kids, Wendy. You can't let them win. No.
4: I've got two daughters and grandchildren, great-grandchildren. So, yes, you've got to win. So, although I think with my 5-year-old great-granddaughter, I'd have to be pretty early up, pretty early to beat her. She's pretty astute. So. Monique'll even give the challenge.
0: Hey, Wendy, little brother Truck has texted in saying, remember Maggie Beer was getting Meals on Wheels? Was one of my favourite episodes.
4: Good fun. No, it's a great service, and hats off to all the volunteers, and may they keep going.
0: Hats off to you too, Wendy. Good on you.
4: Okay.
0: See you.
4: Thank you, Phil.
0: And thanks
4: Bye.
0: For calling. Bye-bye. Isn't that nice? A first-time caller and volunteer as well. Are we there yet, says Robin? Yes, Bindi says, I volunteer at horse endurance rides. No volunteers, no rides. Yeah, well, I suppose that is true. Margaret's in Renmark in South Australia. G'day, Mark.
5: Hello, how are you tonight?
0: Yeah, pretty good. Renmark could have Meals on Wheels, wouldn't they?
5: Oh, Renmark's top of the world.
0: Yeah, of course it is. Of course it is.
5: I volunteered for Meals on Wheels years ago.
0: Yeah.
5: And now I'm a recipient of Meals on Wheels.
0: Oh, how about that?
5: Turn full circle.
0: Hey.
5: And they are absolutely wonderful people.
0: Yep.
5: And they do a wonderful job. Thank God we've got them. I don't know where a lot of people would be without Meals on Wheels. Besides having to go into town to do your shopping.
0: Well, they wouldn't eat properly, you know. That's the way it would happen, you know. I mean, they wouldn't eat properly. Because, I mean, a lot of people, you know, and you know this, Margaret, if you're older and you're not looking after yourself, and also you don't pay enough attention to yourself, and you can end up drinking tea and eating toast, you know.
5: And no, I haven't got that stage. I like my food too much. But when you live out of town, and on the main highway, it's absolutely bedlam getting on the highway. I've got to drive off my driveway and hit the bitumen at 90 kilometres an hour.
0: What?
5: Legal.
0: Oh, no, that's
5: yes,
0: not good.
5: Yes, I live right beside the highway and it's 90 kilometres.
0: Because if you sat there waiting for a break in traffic, you'd be waiting for a while.
5: Well, you don't go that way anymore. You go up through the vineyard and you go on the street up the back.
0: Yeah.
5: It's a main street, but it's not a highway.
0: Yeah, yeah.
5: But, I've asked the council, could they do something? They said, no, we can't. It's a highway, so...
0: Getting back
5: to Meals on Wheels, I helped deliver Meals on Wheels years ago, and then I got busy on the fruit property, and I had kids to look after, but now I've got back onto Meals on Wheels because I'm unable to do lots of things myself. I am 85, so I'm not a spring chicken anymore like I used to be.
0: Well, you've got a bit of spring in your chicken, I'll tell you that, Margaret.
5: Well, I need it. I certainly need it some days.
0: Lovely to talk, Mark. Yes. Good on you. Appreciate it.
5: Okay.
0: Thank you. Bye-bye.
5: Bye.
0: Margaret from Renmark. That's a nice little round story, isn't it? Used to hand out Meals on Wheels, volunteer to do Meals on Wheels, and now at 85 is getting Meals on Wheels. It's just a fantastic service. I mean, it enables people to get some, you know, a healthy, nutritious meal, which is, you know, when people get older, they often find it difficult or tricky to negotiate themselves. Thanks, everyone.
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0: Okie doke, it's that time of the week.
7: It's time for Dave's Discs.
0: Dave.
8: Hello, mate.
0: Hello.
8: Gee, you brought back some memories earlier in the night when you talked about quadraphonic.
0: Oh, quadraphonics, yeah.
8: Yes.
0: It didn't last long.
8: No, it didn't. It was only a couple of years.
0: It was quite expensive.
8: Very expensive.
0: Yeah.
8: But I remember Dad coming home very proudly with a quadraphonic stereo system and Elvis Presley live in quadraphonic sound. It was incredible.
0: Yeah.
8: And then, of course, he came home with this car with this beautiful, magical new thing in the car called a cartridge player.
0: Oh, I remember.

0: VCR. And tonight we're going back to the days of the Vietnam War draft system. Now, Phil, that's the lottery that you didn't want to win, right? And around this time, John Fogarty, he'd been drafted. At first, he thought he'd avoid the draft, but then the notice came. And luckily, he served in the reserves and avoided active Vietnam deployment. Other ways to avoid serving, of course, bone spurs help and other medical ailments. But he'd watch on how politicians and millionaires' sons were being shielded from the conflict, and it deeply upset him. So the lyrics to our song tonight were born in a single 20-minute burst of emotion on a yellow legal pad in John's bedroom. He was so angry. But what got him even more angry and committed pen to paper and to write this tome, and the angst of the establishment that he put into this song, it wasn't the graphic scenes that were being shown on the news nightly of the carnage out of the jungles. Of all things, this tirade against preaching politicians was sparked by a wedding attended by Washington's elite.
1: And I knew that I could never again raise my voice against the violence of the oppressed in the ghettos without having first spoken clearly to the greatest purveyor of violence in the world today, my own government.
0: It was Mark Twain who was credited for saying, "History doesn't repeat, but it often rhymes." It's timely to feature our disc tonight with war raging across the globe. War was raging in Southeast Asia when Creedence Clearwater Revival rode the airwaves and the pop charts between 1968 and 1972. The band notching up 9 top 10 hits in a row during that time.
2: Well, it was all kind of going in the right direction. We were very fortunate and lucky. But to tell you the truth, you don't really know what's going on or appreciate.

that time I would have been about 25, I think, and had been, you know, listening and caring about music for 20 years, you know, and it was literally a lifetime, but it's a very young lifetime at that point. And it just seemed like the culmination of everything I'd worked for. And so, I mean, you're right, when it was all really happening, I'd look around and go, well, yeah, this is the way it's supposed to be, you know, really not appreciating how

know, we were in the San Francisco Bay Area, and at that time, it was the that was ground zero of the psychedelic era. The whole San Francisco sound and all that, even hippies, if

0: certainly my political views were very liberal. I felt very much a part, and still do actually, of that philosophy, you know. In fact, I may be one of the lone remainders. I think a lot of those folks became yuppies.
1: That's Creedence Clearwater Revival's John Fogerty, singer, songwriter, and tonight one of his tracks of incandescence that became a tirade against politicians who demand that young men give their all to their country, lay down their lives, whilst the privileged few, including their own sons, bask in the glory safely behind the lines. War to the elite was a concept that they were willing to support, yet lower classes had to suffer the consequences of their decisions.

Orleans. The song Fortunate Son became a kind of middle finger to the elite for an entire generation. Protest music aims to send social messages and make a change. For a protest song to be effective, you need to make your point clearly in about 3 minutes and do it in a way that engages people into action. Where there's been dissent, there's always been music.

0: The champions of the protest song would be Woody Guthrie, or during the 60s decade, Bob Dylan, who was unsparingly preaching his own invective against self-interested statesmen, masters of war.
1: I'm your masters of war.

0: nothing but built to destroy. You play with my world like it's your little toy. You put a gun in my hand and you hide from my eyes. And you turn and run farther when the fast bullets fly.
1: Protest music has always helped define the times that we live in. One of the Vietnam era's best-known protest songs is the track that I'm going to feature tonight, Fortunate Son. It Ain't Me, the song proclaimed in 1969, and it immediately grabbed the attention of a whole fervent generation. Memorable mostly for that repeated hook becoming part of our social consciousness, It Ain't Me, I Ain't No Fortunate Son. It took aim at the United States political and military elite, the men who push for war but are seldom personally affected by it. Written by John Fogerty and performed by Creedence Clearwater Revival, Fogerty had the idea of writing a song railing against the injustice of the draft system, which ensured that the relatives of politicians received preferential treatment. He had been called up to the reserves himself back in 1967. John Fogerty talks here about his military service.
2: I was drafted and managed to get into a Army Reserve unit, which in those days didn't go to the front lines. I managed to stay in the States, and I've always differentiated myself from the GIs that went to Vietnam because I was just lucky and really wasn't on the front lines. I mean, every time you'd go to remember, I'm in the reserve. So in the States at that time, what it meant was you had a 6 months active segment. You had weekends, and you also had a couple of weeks every summer. But you, other than that, you could live a normal life, except you couldn't have long hair, of course.
1: But it wasn't military service, not fighting on the front lines, but a marriage that became, for Fogerty, the final straw and had him take to his guitar with an axe to grind. It took Fogerty roughly 20 minutes to translate that anger and that outrage into what would become an era-defining anthem of dissent. Whilst Bob Dylan relied on poetry infused with an acid-tongued delivery for his oral sermons, John Fogerty resorted to the electrified wail of the guitar for his expostulation. Creedence Clearwater Revival, however, considered Fortunate Son to be more about social inequity than just the military brass. But its association with the war in Vietnam became indelible. Anti-war sentiment, although existing right throughout the entire decade, had reached new heights in the late 60s.
2: To sacrifice a young man's life with no real purpose, taking these young men from their mothers and families, was wrong. I was the guy who was living this life. Protests started happening in a big way in '67. You were young and you couldn't even vote for or against.

0: get $240 for a lymphatic drainage massage session once a week. The worker doesn't get paid $240, but I do get charged, or the package gets charged that. It's just disgusting.
1: A Paris appeals court has found Airbus and Air France guilty of corporate manslaughter over a plane crash in 2009 that killed 228 passengers and crew in France's worst air disaster. The ruling reversed the decision of a lower court that had cleared the companies, as the BBC's Hugh Schofield reports from Paris.
2: This is a big reversal for the two companies, and though the fine they've been given is mainly symbolic, the conviction is a severe blow to their reputations. Flight AF 447 went down in stormy weather in the mid-Atlantic, killing all on board. Analysis of flight recorders showed that speed sensors, so-called pitot tubes, on the outside of the plane had frozen up, giving the crew confusing data and prompting a series of disastrous decisions. At the first trial, the court decided that human error by the pilots was primarily at fault, but that has now been overruled, with Air France being blamed for not giving proper training to pilots and Airbus blamed for underestimating the vulnerability of the pitot tubes.
1: American researchers have published the first scientific evidence of beluga whales recognising themselves in mirrors, a significant milestone in marine mammal cognition. The study, which began more than 20 years ago, followed four female whales looking in a two-way mirror. Their responses, such as blowing bubbles and posing, have provided evidence that belugas have a high level of self-awareness. ABC News.
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4: Good morning. We are about to enter the quiz zone. If you'd like to play, give me a call on 1300 800 222 to win your fridge magnet, to go in the draw to win the fridge magnet. Thank you, Ray and Latif, as always, welcoming me to the show as we begin. This is what we'll do for the next 4 hours, if you can stay around. We'll explore in the second hour the great speeches of the last 100 years. Paul Keating, Martin Luther King, Winston Churchill, people who've captured key moments of history or even turned history a little with their words, because you remember those words and they've set a new mood for a people. And so we'll look at the best speeches of the last 100 years. And if you've got a favourite as well, you can let me know. I was thinking about the speech that stuck in my head. Yes, it's Martin Luther King, but also Adam Sandler. There was a scene in Billy Madison where he's giving his speech at the end of his year 12, and he's asked about the Industrial Revolution, and he gives a long, rambling speech that mentions a puppy. It's completely incoherent. And the moderator says, "Mr. Madison, what you have just said is one of the most insanely idiotic things I have ever heard. At no point in your rambling, incoherent response were you even close to anything that could be considered a rational thought. Everyone in this room is now dumber for having listened to it. I award you no points, and may God have mercy on your soul." And Billy replies, "Okay, a simple wrong would have done just fine." So that speech has stuck in my head, but there's much more grand speeches that have been given over the last 100 years. So we'll look into those in the second hour of the program. In the third hour, we'll have our open line. So if there's something on your mind, you can let us know. And we'll look at the great novels of the last 100 years or so. There's been a new poll from The Guardian of the 100 best novels of the last, since they've been started writing. So we go back a long way. So the best novels, and we'll look at what made them so special. So you have things like 1984, which was so satirically penetrating, or you have Madame Bovary, which used very matter-of-fact language instead of all the flowery, poetic language everyone had been using until that point. So they're all quite innovative in their own way. So we'll look at the great novels in that third hour. And then we'll have Angela coming from New Zealand to explain why New Zealand is claiming the sausage sizzle. So there's a bit of a trans-Tasman dispute going on, which we'll try to sort out in the program as well. If you'd like to join in, 1300 800 222 is the number to call in for the quiz. 1300 800 222. Win your fridge magnet after this.

0: That is The Summer of 81 by Mondo Ruck. 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We'll begin in just a moment. Quick run of the temperatures, though, for today. Brisbane, it will be a high of 23 degrees, mostly sunny. Sydney, 21 and showers easing. Melbourne, 17 degrees, partly cloudy. Canberra, 17, morning frost, partly cloudy. Hobart, 17 degrees and partly cloudy. Darwin, 32 degrees, mostly sunny. Adelaide, 20 and becoming cloudy. Perth, 19 degrees and sunny. Libby in Prospect says, good morning. My vote for a great speech is Julia Gillard. She will not be lectured. Libby in Adelaide, that one certainly went viral as well. Probably our most recent viral speech in Australian history. Andy writes, great speeches should never include Keating, little brother trucker. Well, there was the Redfern speech from Paul Keating, wasn't there? That was quite memorable. But there's also been Menzies during the war, Robert Menzies on the other side of politics, Winston Churchill, the wartime president of the UK at the same time. So there's been some interesting speeches. We had This Is Democracy Manifest, What Is the Charge, Eating a Meal, A Succulent Chinese Meal. We've had some great speeches in this country, so we'll explore that in the second hour. But right now, we like to kick off with a quiz. 1300 800 222 is the number to call if you'd like to play. Cameron is in South Perth. Hello, Cameron.
1: How are you?
0: Good, good. What's your favourite line from a speech that you remember?
1: I don't really have a special line, but I think one of the most important speeches was the Gettysburg Address.
0: Yes.
1: That was a very short and very on to the point.
0: So this was Abraham Lincoln's speech to the North, right, to rally them for fight in the Civil War.
1: Yeah. Well, it was the end of the Civil War. It was the speech at the end of the Civil War.
0: Oh, so what was the contents of that speech? Was he declaring victory and what the vision was for the country after that?
1: No, he was more concerned about the number of people that died, 420 years.
0: So it was a more personal speech at that stage. The vision could come later.
1: Yeah.
0: Okay. Well, Cameron, I don't have a music question for you, so let me...
1: Thank goodness. Appreciate it.
0: Let me kick you off with I guess it's a biology question. Melanocytes. So this is M-E-L-A-N-O. Sites, melanocytes, activated by sunlight, create which feature of the body?
1: Just say that question again.
0: Yeah, so there's something called melanocytes, M-E-L-A-N-O-C-Y-T-E-S, melanocytes.
1: Yeah.
0: And they're activated by sunlight and they create a feature on your body. What's the feature?
1: Well, you get melanoma, so I suppose it's skin.
0: I'm looking for a feature, though, on the body. Can you give me a feature?
1: Eyes.
0: Sorry?
1: Eyes?
0: It's not the eyes, but you're on the right track with skin. It's something to do with that, Cameron, so let's chat another night.
1: Thank you.
0: Thank you. Cameron there in South Perth. We have a text saying, Martin Luther King's I Have a Dream speech is arguably the greatest and most defining speech of the modern era, a timeless call for equality, justice, and the fulfillment of America's founding ideals. Other landmarks include, as mentioned, Gettysburg Address by Abraham Lincoln and Paul Keating's Redfern Address, both of which profoundly shaped their nation's understanding of history, identity, and justice. I suppose in the case of Keating's Redfern Address, it was the first time the Australian government had offered something by way of apology for the treatment of Aboriginal people, which was quite new coming from the state. So in that sense, it was a turning point speech, but there's been plenty in this country's history. So we'll look at that in the second hour coming up. If you'd like to join the conversation, 1300 800 222 is the number to call. Kate, you are correct. Susan, you're on the right track as to what is a melanocyte. Trev is in Surfers Paradise. Plenty of sun over where you are, Trev.
2: Well, I haven't been out today.
0: You've been out doing some research.
2: I took my dog for a walk earlier for the reason you take your dog for a walk. But, yeah, I'm a duck. I'm a night person.
0: Yeah, I can tell. You're awake through the night because sometimes you text at 4 a.m. about the program. So this is an interesting question, though, Trev. It's a body feature that is activated by the sun. They're called melanocytes, and they create a feature on your body when activated by the sun.
2: Look, all I can think of is skin tone, skin colour.
0: Yeah, it's a feature, though, something on the skin.
2: Melanin makes moles and all that.
0: Yeah, it's moles, it's freckles is the specific answer, but we'll give you that one for moles as well. Okay.
2: Oh, God, thank you.
0: Close enough, Trev. Very generous. Slightly generous with that one, I agree, but it was just close enough with moles. Okay, question number two for you, Trev. What type of tree produces conkers?
2: Oh, God, conkers. It's an English tree, mm-hmm. and it's they produce nuts. God, conkers. It's English, and the pods talk about them.
0: We used to settle our disputes in England over there. If you had a fight with another kid in the playground, you'd pull out your conkers and you'd sort it out with a conker war. But it comes.
2: That sounds rude.
0: It's a tree. It's a lovely organic little nut from a tree.
2: Is it chestnuts?
0: Yeah, it is. The horse chestnut.
2: Oh, wow.
0: You'd bang.
2: Glad I went to England and mixed with English people.
0: Well, how did Australian kids sort out their disputes if it wasn't with a horse chestnut? Was it marbles? Oh.
2: No, it was Australians sorted out their disputes with paper scissors.
0: Of course. That's true. You don't have to damage the environment.
2: Or a little fist fight at the back of the playground.
0: Yeah. Different days, Trev. Thanks for calling. You're on 2 points.
2: Oh, wow. We'll talk later about literature.
0: Oh, we will. Yes. You have a favourite novel?
2: I'm eligible.
0: Yeah, that's coming up in the third hour, Trev. So if you've got a favourite novel, call in then.
2: Oh, I will. Thanks, Ashwin. Good night.
0: Thank you. And Trevor has received a heart emoji from Vanessa. I believe Vanessa might have been the one requesting a tarot reading, Trevor, at some point. So if you and Vanessa meet on some kind of overnight group gathering at some point, pull out the tarot board. Stuart has called in from Victor Harbour. Hello, Stuart.
3: Hey, good day, Ashwin. How are you doing, mate?
0: I'm good. Would you like a science question or a religion question?
3: Rocky, I might go to science.
0: Okay.
3: We're going back to science, I think.
0: Bring it back. Okay. In Einstein's special relativity formula, E equals mc squared, what does the M stand for?
3: Oh, God. Well, good morning and good night. and in the end, I think most speeches are just hot air.
0: You're not a fan of a speech. Yeah, I guess they are because, no.
3: Absolute waffle.
0: Mostly they are because sometimes the truth is just very blunt and you don't have to go on about it for 5 minutes.
3: No, you just do it. You're inspiring people to go kill themselves most of the time.
0: Well, yeah, they drone on a little bit. But, Stuart, are you going to have a guess or did you say?
3: I tried to change the subject. There you go. How you doing, mate?
0: Good. It's an M word.
3: Okay. What's the M for? Is that velocity?
0: It's not velocity. But
3: I just failed math. Always science for me. Sorry.
0: We should have gone for religion, but maybe another day, Stuart.
3: See you, mate.
0: Thank you. Stuart there in Victor Harbour. Maureen is correct, as is Susan and Sandra. Deb has it correct. Chestnuts. We used to put strings in chestnuts and bash them into other chestnuts possessed by other kids. That was how you solved your disputes in England in the mid-80s. Tom is in the far north coast. Hello, Tom.
4: Hello. Was it M or V that you're
0: after?
4: M.
0: It's M. So the last caller, Stuart, said velocity, but the equation is E equals MC squared. What does the M stand for?
4: Mass.
0: It is mass. Did you study science at school or for a living? Oh, you had to at school, but have you taken it up as a living?
4: No.
0: Well, it is. So this is the energy equals mass times the speed of light square. 1 point for you there, Tom. Okay, second question. Which is considered the sacred flower of Buddhism?
4: The lotus flower?
0: Yes, it is. Have you travelled throughout Southeast Asia or China anywhere?
4: No.
0: Okay. The lotus is just, its fame has spread your way.
4: Are you, like, still asking about speeches?
0: Or? I was asking people what their favourite speeches were. Do you have a favourite speech that stood out?
4: Well, I do have a line by Erwin Rommel, the desert fox who led the Germans' campaign in North Africa.
0: Sure. What was the line?
4: Yeah, so he was commenting about the Australian forces in the North Africa campaign, and he said if he had to take hell, he would get the Australians to take it and the New Zealanders to hold it.
0: What a line. What a line. Because it's so blunt and direct. There's no flowery language, but it's just full of metaphor and meaning.
4: That's how he regarded the Australian troops.
0: Yeah,
4: so.
0: And because that last caller, I think it might have been Stuart, wasn't a fan of speeches, but I think that might stick with him.
4: Yeah, yeah. Okay, then.
0: Thank you, Tom.
4: Bye.
0: The number to call is 1300 800 222. I'm just seeing the lines are current. No, there's two lines free, so 1300 800 222 if you'd like to play. Chris has it correct. The lotus was right. Bobsled writes, hi, Ashwin. I heard Napoleon was a great chestnut fighter. He conquered most of Europe. That's bobsled. You know what happens when your texts come in? Sometimes I just read them directly, and I have to read them first to see if it's appropriate. With bobsled, I know it will be appropriate, but it will be a pun as well. So thank you, bobsled, for never crossing the line, but always delivering the laughs. Rodney has called in from Warburton in Victoria. Hello, Rodney. Morning, Rodney. Can you hear me? No, we might have lost Rodney. Feel free to call back, though, Rodney, if you're there. And Trevor has replied from Surfers, if Vanessa wants a tarot reading, I'm free. But it's up to you, Stu, to put us in contact. You can give her my number. Some spiritual matchmaking offers for Stuart there in the production studio. Ray has called in from Perth. Hello, Ray.
5: Hi, how are you? How are you?
0: Good, Ray. Do you have a good speech line that you remember?
5: Well, I prefer to forget him.
0: Sorry?
5: I prefer to forget him. Otherwise, you've got too much going off in the brain.
0: Yes, too much. You can't remember other people's. You have to make your own speeches, your own lines, too much to hold on to. Well, in that case, Ray, I'm going to get you onto a question. Would you like a chess question or a film question?
5: A chess, please.
0: In a chess set, which is the tallest piece?
5: The king.
0: It is the king. Were you tossing up between the king and queen?
5: Well, I was thinking of the height of them, the king or the queen, but I'd say if everything is out there to protect the king, it must be the king.
0: Must be the king. The bishop's pretty tall as well, but it is the king. Question number two for you. In 1932, who became the first non-human to win an Oscar? 1932, the first non-human to win an Oscar.
5: I wouldn't have a clue.
0: Do you want to have a guess from around that time?
5: No, I just can't think of anything.
0: That's okay. You were on the board with 1 point tonight, Ray.
5: Okay, thanks.
0: Thank you. The number to call in for the ABC Radio Overnights quiz is 1300 800 222. 1300 800 222. Justin is in Frankston. Hello, Justin.
6: What's up, Doc?
0: Well, that's almost a clue. That is almost a clue for where I'm going with this question, Justin. The year is 1932. Someone won an Oscar who was not a human. Do you know who it was?
6: Would it be Bugs Bunny?
0: It was not Bugs Bunny. It was a cartoon character, but not Bugs. Unfortunately. Do you know how to... Oh, no, I cannot tell you the... When you hear the answer, let me know if you can do it next time you call in, Justin.
7: I do have a speech, a famous speech.
0: Oh, what's your favourite line or two from a speech?
7: That's one small step for man, one giant leap for mankind.
0: That's a great line. I wonder how long he prepared that for, if someone gave it to him, because you want to say something profound when you first step on the moon, don't you?
7: Oh, definitely. And if I had a dream, I dare to dream.
0: Yeah. I wonder what you would say, you or I would say, Justin, if we were the first to step on the moon, because Americans have a slightly more sentimental culture. What do you think you would have said if you'd stepped on the moon?
7: I would have said in Bugs Bunny, I would have said, I just stepped on the moon.
0: Yeah, nah. Justin.
7: Yeah.
0: I like it. Keep it light. Keep it casual. Thanks for calling in.
7: Thank you.
0: Yeah, no, I think we're a more casual people. We don't do grand sentimental phrases, do we? Unless absolutely called on, because the rest of us turn on the person who speaks like that. We get pulled back to earth if we sound too... Like the way Obama talked in 07, The Audacity of Hope was the book title. I don't think you could talk like that in Australia, The Audacity of Hope. It's just... Maybe it's the British cynic in all of us coming through. Either way, Dave has called in from Brisbane City. Hello, Dave.
8: G'day, Ash.
0: Dave.
8: You recognise the voice,
0: of course,
8: I know, as always.
0: I recognise the radio voice of Dave from Brisbane, who I don't see on the streets anymore because I'm asleep. But look, Dave, we're talking about TV. It was 1932. Okay, let me take you back there. There's an Oscar. Someone has won. It's not Bugs Bunny.
8: Yeah, I'm getting a vague picture in my mind, but I'm just going to do some cross promotion. Okay. I know you're working shift work. Yeah. Are you able to attend the Ellen Palling Festival tomorrow?
0: No, I don't. When I'm doing this shift, I just go to sleep during the day and
8: you have to, mate.
0: Shift
8: you have
0: at night.
8: To.
0: Yes,
8: for your own sanity.
0: I do. Yeah, just you have to have balance in life: sleep, work, chocolates, in equal measure.
8: That's wonderful, mate. Well, you know me. I'm a rock gig. I just caught up with an old schoolmate who I've known since. You ready for this? 1977, which gives my age away.
0: The first then, Star Wars, I think. Yeah.
8: Yeah, and then today I'm doing the Ellen Panning Festival. Then I'm doing a gig cross promotion here at the Cave Inn with some of that rock royalty, and then on Saturday I'm doing the Sandstone Festival with my daughter. Which is Paul Kelly, Missy Higgins, and all of those sort of stuff.
0: That is an action-packed weekend.
8: Question again?
0: Yeah, let's get to the question because that's an action-packed weekend. You need to rest up for this one. The year is 1932, Dave. Who became the first non-human to win an Oscar?
8: Actually, it doesn't even ring a bell. Like, I'll leave it to your plaudits and your fans. No, and that's 4 years before my dad was born. So, mate, I haven't got it. So, mate, you sleep well.
0: I will.
8: And we'll catch up just running into each other in the middle of Brisbane.
0: I like it. See you another day, Dave.
8: Okay, mate. Bless.
0: Many of you have this correct in the text message line. Kate and Carol, Jane, Rosa, Greg. Okay. So a lot of you have this correct, but the next person has the chance to pass on it because it's been answered incorrectly twice. So we'll see what Mark in Thorpedale wants to do. Hello, Mark.
9: Hi, how are you going?
0: I'm good. Would you like to pass on this question or give it a crack?
9: I think I might give it a crack.
0: Okay. The year is 1932. The first non-human to win an Oscar was...
9: Well, I'm having a punt here, but I'm just going with a bit of a punt. I reckon it might be, is it Mickey Mouse?
0: It is Mickey Mouse. Were you going with the most famous cartoon character of the time?
9: That's all I could go on, yeah. I thought it had to be him.
0: Very much, very much. So John has given a vote for the Gettysburg Address. And those days it was a pretty short speech as well. Yeah, we're talking speeches in the second hour, the fabulous speeches that we remember. So you're on the way. I don't know. That's the one speech. We wouldn't have had an Oscar speech for Mickey Mouse because normally the winner has to get up there, right? So it would have been good for the audience.
9: Yeah. You've mentioned two speeches I really like. Democracy Manifest, that's brilliant.
0: Yeah.
9: And I do like Churchill's speech too. That was really good.
0: You know that we will fight, apparently he said we will fight on the beaches and later, because even though we all hear that speech, we think we're hearing him deliver it in Parliament, 1940. He didn't record it then. It was actually recorded later, 9 years later, just for posterity. So he might have added the word them at that point. And so it's interesting. He didn't think the speech was going to take off when he gave it at the time.
9: Yeah, I reckon it's one of the best. Yeah.
0: Very rousing. Okay, so that's a good vote for that speech. You have got 1 point to mark for Mickey Mouse. Second question. By area, Brazil is by far the largest country in South America. Which is second?
9: Ooh, I'd have to say, is it Argentina?
0: It is. The two great soccer powers of South America. Mark, that's 2 points for you.
9: Thanks. Brilliant.
0: Thank you for calling in. 1300 800 222 is the number to call. Hello, Ashwin. Alf Stewart from Home and Away speech as first man on the moon would be Stroof. I'm on the flaming moon from Chris in Southern Waters. I think so. I think Australians would say something like that as well, Chris. What would you say if you stepped on the moon for the first time? Jeff is in Toowoomba. Hello, Jeff.
10: Yeah, g'day.
0: Jeff, would you like a question on, I guess it's a medical question, or a

0: an American question.
1: We'll go medical, but talking about Australian speeches,
0: yes.
1: I think up there with Australian speeches would be Bob Hawke after the American Cup victory.
0: Yeah, is that the do you remember the line?
1: Something along the lines of if you get the sack for not turning up to work, well, you're a bloody bum or something like that.
0: Yeah, exactly. Something along those lines. I guess it was a different time. People spoke in that kind of way. You don't hear many politicians talk in that way anymore, do you?
1: Well, I think we need that, actually, because...
0: Bring it back. Bring back the real.
1: We are Australian people, so a lot of us are that low back kind of...
0: Yeah.
1: Just no... Oh, I was going to swear there for a second.
0: Try not to swear, but laid back is a good phrase.
1: Yeah.
0: Do you know what I think might have happened? And the same thing can happen in radio stations where maybe in the 80s, I was quite young in the 80s and 70s, but radio presenters would choose their own content a lot. But then you get more managers coming in and more rules and middle management and more guidelines, and the presenting can become a bit more straight and vanilla. And I think the same thing could have happened with politicians. They get more handlers, more press people, and everyone just sticks to talking points and everything becomes more vanilla in lots of fields over the last 30 years.
1: Yeah, well, I think the thing is this day and age, you're probably thinking more about what you say before you actually say it. So instead of saying it, you're actually thinking about what you're about to say, unfortunately.
0: See if it might offend someone and get blowback. And good point as well. Yeah. We certainly have changed. Well, that's a good line for favourite speech. Bob Hawke, he wasn't on the list. I like it. So, Jeff, let me put a question to you. Medical or American? Sorry.
1: Bob Hawke apparently still has the world record. Last time I read, probably 10 years ago, the most beers drank by a prime minister or something under a certain time. So
0: that was his character for sure back then. Okay, Jeff, let's
1: see. We don't condone drinking, but no.
0: No, but that was certainly a sort of larrikin kind of character that he had going in the 80s. Let's see if we can give you a question. It is either medical or American. Which would you like?
1: Medical or American? I'm going to go for medical.
0: Okay, medical question. Due to its regular appearance among monarchies across Europe in the 19th and 20th centuries, what is considered the royal disease?

0: something was considered the royal disease because it was so common among monarchies?
1: No, I've got no idea. I know it'd have to have something to do with bloods or something. Yeah, but yeah,
0: that's true. That you're on the right track. Do you know what the disease is?
1: Well, I'll just go with my blood disease. Something to do with blood clots or blood.
0: I'll give you the blood clot. I'll give you the blood clot because it is haemophilia, which is when your blood does not clot correctly and you bleed to death. So that's okay. Correct. Good reasoning, Jeff. That is correct. That's 1 point for you. Second question. Des Moines is the capital of which American state?
1: Des Moines?
0: Des Moines. Think about if you've ever heard someone mention Des Moines and then they say the state afterwards. Which state do they say?
1: No, I've got no idea.
0: No,
1: Des Moines, is Philadelphia a state or
0: Philly? In the Rocky movie, it's a city, I believe, in Pennsylvania. But not sure. That's okay. You're still on the board with one. Thank you, Jeff, calling in. Okay. Joyce has it correct. The disease haemophilia. So does Rose. Chipper was saying gout. Maybe that's common as well. Chris in Southern Waters, you are correct. Des Moines is the capital of where? Let's see if Rodney in Warburton knows. Some of you have said syphilis for the disease. There might have actually been a few diseases, but this one was prevalent because of the inbreeding, the cousin marriage across the region, and it just seemed to trap haemophilia within the family lines. Rod has called in from Warburton. Hello, Rod. Rodney, sorry.
2: Good morning.
0: Rodney, we're trying to get to the bottom of this question. Des Moines. Des Moines is the capital of an American state. Do you know which one?
2: Well, your hint for Rocky.
0: Oh, no, that's not a hint. I don't want to mislead anyone because he had said Philadelphia. So I had said, he said, is that a state? And I just remember it being a city from Rocky.
2: I should think it's Des Moines, Maine, isn't it? Des Moines, Maine?
0: It's not Des Moines.
2: Maine,

0: You've narrowed it down. We're down to 49 states, thanks to you, Rodney. So
1: thank you.
0: Thank you, Rodney, for calling in Warburton. You are listening to ABC Radio Overnights. I'm Ashwin Sedkar. Stu's producing tonight. We are taking you through the quiz. How long do we have? 21 minutes until the news arrives. Let's see if we can get Andy on the board from Batemans Bay. Hello, Andy.
2: Yeah, it came to me straight away. Iowa.
0: It is Iowa. You had the chance to pass, but it is correct. Iowa for 1 point. Andy, second question for you. Would you like a literature question or a vocabulary question?
2: I go for literature, but either one sounds pretty tough.
0: Okay. Ophelia, think of this now. Ophelia and two gravediggers appear in which Shakespeare play?
2: Oh, yeah, I thought it was the one with Puck and Midsummer Night's Dream. No?
0: It's not Midsummer. I was making sure that was your guess. It's not Midsummer Night's, unfortunately, Andy.
2: No. Yeah, just speeches. There's quite a few through the outer space. When they went past the moon a while back.
0: Yeah.
2: There was a lady on the... on the space shuttle or whatever it was that Christina was the first name. I was thinking of Cooper, but and also way back in the time, they apparently Congress, they had a speech to Congress, one of the astronauts, and was asking for finance to go to Mars. And he said he'll never forget it because they knocked him back and they had the option way back in probably the 60s. To go to Mars, and they even had designed a nuclear-powered space machine, and
0: did he give a
2: pretty sad that
0: it got knocked back? Did he give a good speech? That was it, a rousing speech when you heard it.
2: It's in the book of from.

0: Yeah, well, thank you for calling in, Andy. We'll see if someone else knows this one.
1: Yeah, thanks.
0: That's Andy there in Batemans Bay. Joyce is correct about this play, Ophelia and Two Gravediggers, as is Jane. Chris in Southern Water says Philadelphia is in the movie Rocky, yes. The majority of my American geography knowledge is due to movies and TV too. I'm glad I've spent 4 days in America, West Coast, East Coast, nothing in the middle. So I have to rely on Hollywood to keep me posted. Tara is on the road. Hello, Tara.
2: Yes, how are you tonight?
0: I'm going well tonight. This is a question, though, it's only been answered incorrectly once, so we do have to go back to it. It's Ophelia and Two Gravediggers. They appear in a Shakespearean play. Do you know which one? It's not A Midsummer Night's Dream. It is Hamlet. It is Hamlet.
2: Sweet.
0: One correct. Okay. Here's another question for you, Tara. Someone described as milk toast is acting how?
2: Milk toast. Sneakily?
0: Sorry, what was the word?
2: Are they acting a bit sneakily?
0: It's not sneakily. It's not, but that's an interesting... it's a negative word, and so I like that line of thinking, but it's not sneakily, Tara. But thanks for narrowing it down for us as well.
2: No worries. Thanks, Ash. You have a good night.
0: And you as well. Tara, Truckee on the road. Jane says, we have a horse called Horatio by a stallion named Hamlet. What a prestigious line of horses. It's a thoroughbred line, at least by name so far. Tony is in Ballarat. Hello, Tony.
3: Hello, Ashwin.
0: Now, Tony, would you like... We have an option of... Oh, no, we have Hamlet answered correctly. So let me give you a choice of questions. Well, this one needs to be answered, actually. Someone described as milk toast is acting how? And it's not sneakily.
3: I'll say naively.
0: It's not naively either, unfortunately. So the next person can pass if they want to. Before you go, Tony, do you have a favourite line from a speech?
3: I came, I saw, I conquered.
0: Oh, what a great line as well. Thank you, Tony. Tony there in Ballarat. Gail is in Wollongong. Actually, was that Napoleon? I came, I saw, I conquered. A lot to look up this evening. 1300 800 222 is the number to call in and play the quiz. Gail in Wollongong, hello.
4: Good morning, Ashwin.
0: Now, Gail, we are trying to... We've had two incorrect answers for this question, so if you want to pass on it, you can, which is someone described as milk toast is acting how? Did you want to pass on it or give it a go?
4: I might pass on it.
0: Okay, so I'll leave that as a pass question. If someone would like to come back to it... It's available to you. Just let me know. Your question then, Gail, which continent has the most countries with 54?
4: Africa?
0: It is Africa, 54 countries. Not the biggest continent, but the most countries. That's 1 point for you. Second question. Which Muppet and Sesame Street character had a 1970 hit with Rubber Ducky?
4: Oh, God. Yeah.
0: Rubber Ducky, you're the one.
4: Rubber Ducky, so much fun. I go blank. Yeah. I can hear him.
0: Yeah. Who would sing that on Sesame Street?
4: God, they live together. I wish I didn't go blank.
0: It's not Oscar the Grouch. He would never be happy enough to sing a song like that.
4: No. I'll let it go.
0: Okay. It's on the tip of your tongue, but thanks for calling.
4: Yeah, I know.
0: Thank you, Gail. Greg says, I came, I soared, I concreted. That's bobsled level. Thank you for texting in that, Greg. Many of you have this correct as to what the word milk

0: toast means. It sounds delicious. It sounds like a breakfast food. It has a specific meaning. Many of you have it correct. Oh, Deb's favourite line from a speech, you can't handle the truth. Martin Luther King could have said that in his speech as well. It probably would have worked at the same time. Sam has called in from Harvey. Hello, Sam.
1: Hello, good morning. How are you?
0: I'm good. Were you? Did you grow up on Sesame Street?
1: Your pardon?
0: Did you grow up watching Sesame Street?
1: Yeah.
0: Well, that's this question is, which Muppet and Sesame Street character had a 1970 hit with Rubber Ducky?
1: Well, probably wrong. I'll say Kermit the Frog.
0: Oh, it's not Kermit. He did Somewhere Over the Rainbow, unfortunately, but someone else. Thank you, Sam. We'll chat another night.
1: Thank you very much.
0: And Wayne says it was Caesar. It was Caesar who said, I came, I saw and conquered, not Napoleon. It's a very militaristic line, though, as well. So you wouldn't hear it on Sesame Street, that's for sure. James from Kingswood has called in. Hello, James.
2: Hello, let me take your speaker so I'm not yelling at the phone on the desk.
0: No, that's
2: How
0: okay. I'm good. It's, you know, Stu says you're calling in for the first time tonight. So what's prompted you?
2: Actually, what prompted me was the Neil Armstrong line. He actually mispronounced it, which is one of the key moments of the whole thing.
0: He missed the word "amen." He said one small step for
2: man, not a man.
0: Yes, so that way, man and mankind are meaning the same thing in the sentence.
2: So it whilst most people think it's the same, it's not quite the same, which is intriguing in itself.
0: It doesn't really make sense without the word "a," I don't think. But people gave him a pass, didn't they?
2: Yeah, well, Americans being Americans and so self-intrigued in themselves, they wouldn't know the difference anyway.
0: Well, they have couldn't care less, and could care less mean the same thing over there.
2: Yeah.
0: So I think...
2: Yes, but, and moving on, because I'm sure there's many other people.
0: And also, I have no offence to Americans, because we have Ray Atlanta, who always messages me lovely words of support at the start of the program.
2: Yeah. Yes. The most poignant speech was Forrest Gump's speech when his microphone was withdrawn from the amp.
0: I don't remember this. If it's clean... Do you remember what
2: he said? No. He was saying the point of the matter was he went to say something very poignant, and someone pulled the microphone out of the amp. Yeah. So only one person heard the speech, and the rest of the crowd didn't hear it. But apparently, it was like the best speech ever.
0: Oh, that's a good Forrest smile. I wish I'd remembered that as well. There was actually a George Bush speech. This is after 9/11. This is not exactly that, but he was speaking to the crowd, and he said something along the lines, someone yelled out, I can't hear you. And he, off the cuff, which is really well done, he said, off the cuff, he said, I can hear you. All of America can hear you. And the people who did this, they're going to hear from all of us. And something like that. It was actually three lines that really built and crescendoed. So people were quite impressed with that speech.
2: That goes back to Stuart's. Yeah, the speeches are just waffle. What actually is said in the heat of the moment is not written 5 days earlier by somebody else.
0: That's right. Yeah, you need that spontaneity, because that comes from the heart. Well, James, let's see if we can get you on the board. Would you like to pass on this question? Which Muppet and Sesame Street character had a 1970 hit with Rubber Ducky?
2: As most people say, I am a Muppet. Ernie.
0: It is Ernie. Yeah. We had a couple of Berts in the line, but it is Ernie, Rubber Ducky.
2: Yes, yes.
0: Bert was too serious for Rubber Ducky, wasn't he?
2: Yeah, well, of what I remember.
0: He was. He would have had no time for that. Okay, second question. Although not everyone has it, Darwin's bump can be found on which part of the human body?
2: The only thing I can think of would be the nose.
0: It's not the nose.
2: Why is it? Every time you know it is as soon as you say the wrong answer.
0: Yeah, sounded right, but thanks, James. Call in another night.
2: Thank you. Bye.
0: Bye. James in Kingswood. First time caller. Let's Let's make it second soon, James. David has called in from Yass in New South Wales. Hello, David.
3: Oh, good evening. Dave. Oh, gosh. It's a delight to listen to you for the first time. I recognise your voice as not being one that I've heard before. It's a great theme you've got going tonight.
0: I appreciate that. Yeah, I'm just covering this. Can you come in and cover in the show? Pav's got on long service leave, so while I'm here, it's nice to fill in and hear those kind words, David. So thank you.
3: Oh, well, my pleasure to listen to you and the questions and your informative participants. Regarding favourite sayings, expressions, speeches,
0: yes.
3: I've been a member of the National Press Club for quite a few years, right? I nearly went to see Tim Wilson speak at the press club in Canberra yesterday, but I finished with a dentist in Manuka exactly when I had to be at the lunch, being a country member. I'm looking at what I thought was my second book of the speeches of the National Press Club, if I can kind of... We're talking about speeches. This book is titled The Power of Speech, 25 Years of the National Press Club. And I've done the maths. It's mint condition. It was the second one, but this is copyright 1989, which makes it about 37 years old.
0: Wow. Okay. And that's just a collection of speeches or is a summary of the speeches from the press club?
3: The full speeches.
0: Oh, wow.
3: Yeah, incredible. And normally I put the price in the back, but I haven't this time, and I don't know where it got from. And the lady at the counter hasn't got either of the books. Oh. I'm looking for the second one, but I could read through who spoke and the year.
0: Well, not right now, but David, join us for this conversation. If you're still awake, we're having great speeches just after the news. So if there's any insights or anything, you can text them through as well during that and call in if you like.
3: Yep. Okay. Six words, it's now or never. It's in a song.
0: Oh, great, great line, great line. And it's got that parallelism of now or never. There's alliteration, there's time travel. Love it. Okay. Let me see if I can get you on the board. Dave, would you like to play this question? We're not sure. Everyone has it. It's called Darwin's Bump. Sorry, not everyone has it. It's called Darwin's Bump. Which part of the human body is it on?
3: That's an incredible question. Charles Darwin, of course.
0: Yes.
3: You're thinking about Darwin's Bump. That's incredible. I mean, I can only gather that it's unique to a human being, is it?
0: It is. It's on a part of our bodies. It's not the nose. Which body part is it on?
3: Oh, God. Look, I'm a great fan of that. I've got no idea, but fortunately tonight I'm going to learn something.
0: Okay. We'll see if the next one knows. Do. David, thank you for calling.
3: Thank you. Bye. Bye.
0: Bye. David, member of the press club as well. Great great honour to be part of that audience and the things you get to hear. Karen has called in from Altona Meadows. Hello, Karen.
4: Hello.
0: Now, I'm slightly rapid fire, I call it, because we've only got 3 minutes to the news, but I'm see if you want to pass on this question or not. Darwin's Bump, would you like to pass on it? Oh, it is the ear. It is. 1 point for you.
4: Well, I would only have got saved. We have another one that someone passed on ages ago.
0: Yes. Which one would you like to try for that? No, someone described as milk toast is acting how. That was our past question.
4: Well, they're pushing back against someone who's dominating.
0: I think all of the others have been answered at some point. Oh, Des Moines is the capital of which American state?
4: Well,
0: it's Iowa. That's been answered. Yeah, I think we've just got milk toast. What does milk toast mean?
4: I think if you described as milk toast, I think it's like when you're pushing back against someone dominating you.
0: It's not quite the meaning, because that's quite assertive, and it's not quite that meaning, Karen.
4: Oh.
0: unfortunately. But let's chat another night. I'll be here for a couple of days this weekend, so we'll speak then. Thank you. We've got enough, two more callers, I think, and just 2 minutes till the news. So we'll keep going with the quiz tomorrow as well. But stay on the line if you are currently. Marianne is in Reservoir in Melbourne. Hello, Marianne.
5: Oh, hello.
0: I'll get you to your question. If something is russety, what colour is it?
5: If something is russet.
0: Russety, R-U-S-S-E-T-Y.
5: I'd have to say when things go rusty,
0: yeah,
5: they go brown.
0: Yeah, that it's pretty much that reddish brown is rust coloured.
5: Yeah, I was going to say maroon, but maroon wouldn't be right either.
0: Not right. Okay, let me put to you another question, Marianne. Ljubljana.
5: Yeah. Can I just get my little bit in?
0: Oh yeah. Do you have a line from a speech?
5: About the Red Fern speech.
0: Yes.
5: That was actually spoken by Paul Keating, but was written by his speechwriter, Don Watson. And Don Watson, if anyone can read the book, a little book, it's called On Indignation. Yes. It is just the most wonderful
0: And I do remember the speechwriter claiming credit for it, and Keating, I think, disputed it later. I'm not sure if there was some conversation about that.
5: Keating never wrote it.
0: No, okay. Now, Marianne, fair point. Yeah. I've just got 15 seconds. Let me give you one question, a chance at this. Ljubljana is the capital city of which country? Ljubljana.
5: Oh, look, I don't know, but thank you very much for your program.
0: Thank you, Marianne. I'll chat to you another night.
5: Bye-bye.
0: It is time for the news. Stay on the line, Magella in Kingswood. I'll ask you your question during the news and then we'll announce a winner in 5 minutes' time.
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10: ABC News with Andrew Kaloupas. Another group of Australian women and children with links to the Islamic State group has left a refugee camp in Syria to return home. Here's Nick Parmeter.
11: The ABC understands the group left the Al-Roj camp by bus, heading to the Syrian capital Damascus, from where they will then travel on to Australia. The exact timing of that onward journey is not currently clear. It's the second group of Australians to make the journey home after four women and nine children arrived home in Sydney and Melbourne earlier this month. Three of the women were arrested and remain in custody. Two were charged with slavery offences and the other with joining a terrorist organisation and travelling to a declared terrorist area. It's believed the latest cohort to leave the Al-Roj camp comprises seven women and 14 children.
10: More than 20 countries have condemned Israel after its national security minister posted a video of him taunting detained Gaza flotilla activists. 11 Australians were among those detained. More than 400 activists are in the process of being deported by Israel. With more, the BBC's Yolande Nell in Jerusalem.
12: Israel's Prime Minister and other members of his cabinet have criticised the minister's conduct. He's shown taunting detainees while they kneel with their heads touching the floor and their hands tied behind their backs. A lawyer for the Israeli NGO Adullah, which gave legal support to the activists, told the BBC they'd endured more severe treatment than others who joined recent flotillas. Israel denies any breaches of international law. 1 week after they set sail from Turkey, most of the activists are being sent back there by plane.
10: Senior executives at Snowy Hydro were paid more than $1 million in bonuses a month before revealing costs for Snowy 2.0 had further blown out. Here's Jake Evans.
8: The renewables mega project Snowy 2.0 is running $10 billion over budget, and the company announced last year it is expected to blow out beyond even that. But its board still determined to award $1.2 million in bonus pay to senior leaders, including $323,000 for Chief Executive Dennis Barnes, to be paid on top of his $1.7 million salary. The company says while Snowy 2.0 targets and other operational targets were missed, customer satisfaction, safety and culture targets had been met. The finance minister said pay was set independently of government. A review of the project's cost blowouts remains underway, with the company due to appear at Senate estimates next week.
10: Aboriginal health advocates say it's imperative Australia gets ahead of the current outbreak of diphtheria to protect vulnerable communities. $7.2 million has been put aside by the federal government to fund vaccines, a surge workforce and support Aboriginal community-controlled health organisations. Medical advisor at the National Aboriginal Community-Controlled Health Organisation, Megan Campbell, says preventing sickness is of utmost importance.
13: It's a really worrying outbreak because this is a very serious infection and it can cause people to become seriously unwell and even to die. And that's because it's a toxin-producing bacteria and that toxin really damages people's airways. It can damage their skin with a skin infection, but importantly, can cause damage to people's heart and their nervous system.
10: The head of the International Energy

0: It says the Northern Hemisphere summer approaching, the demand for oil is about to skyrocket. In March, the agency, which includes Australia, coordinated the release of 400 million barrels of oil from strategic reserves. Mr. Birol says all those stocks are quickly falling and demand will surge, leading to higher prices.
1: I mean, you can spend, but then there's the end of it. We are coming to the end of it. The problem is, end of June, early July, the travel season starts. What does it mean? Typically, oil demand, oil consumption goes up.
0: U.S. Secretary of State Marco Rubio says the Cuban government has accepted an offer of more than $140 million in U.S. humanitarian aid. Mr. Rubio says President Donald Trump's preference is a negotiated agreement with Cuba that's peaceful. But he also labelled the island's socialist government a national security threat. Comes a day after the U.S. indicted former Cuban President Raul Castro on murder charges relating to the downing of planes flown by Cuban exiles in 1996.
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3: Good morning. We are about to explore the great speeches of the world from the last 50 or 70 years. So not really Julius Caesar times, but the last 100 years, 50 to 70 years, I should say. Modern history, the key events, wars, social change, civil rights, all of that will be summarised in some of these great speeches that you'll hear about. And keep your favourite lines from speeches coming in. You can call in on 1300 800 222 or you can text 0437 774 774. Stuart has just sent me an update. There's an earthquake update for Papunya. A 3.9 magnitude earthquake was recorded in Papunya in the Northern Territory at 2:09 Australian Central Time, Central Standard Time. So there have been no reports of damage in the area, but we'll keep you updated as we find out a little bit more. Hello, Stuart.
4: Hello, Ash. How are you this morning, mate?
3: I'm good. I'm just enjoying saying the word milk toast.
4: Milk toast is good. Something I've, you know, not happily, but been described as before sometimes, milk toast, because it's just kind of, as people sort of said, it's just kind of that. To answer the question, because it actually never got answered, Magella did get it right on the phone. It's sort of like timid,
3: yes.
4: You know what I mean? With it's a bit of an interpretation, but it's basically timid or kind of just like middling, you know. Unoffensive, inoffensive.
3: Yes. I mean, no one who gets compared to a breakfast food, it's never a compliment, isn't it? French toast.
4: But I think I could see it possibly being argued as not necessarily an insult. I can kind of just see it as, I was about to say it sounded boring, but that kind of sounds like an insult, doesn't it? If someone described you as boring, that's not exactly a positive thing. But I'm thinking, you know, milk toast can just be just standard, just sort of run-of-the-mill, just sort of takes your own time and your own space.
3: Yeah.
4: And like I said, I've been described as milk toast. And in some ways, you know, I'm a bit of a reserved guy. I like my own space. I like my own sort of time. And, you know, that's fine. And they're not incorrect to a certain point, but it's still a matter of I'm being as optimistic about it as I can because I've been described as it. So I'm trying to, I think I'm coping a little
3: bit. Well, in the Bible, it says the meek shall inherit the earth. It could just be the milk toast will inherit the earth.
4: It's my only chance left I've got, mate.
3: And also, you know what? People decry timidity, but also people who are described as timid by extroverts are often sensitive, observant, they hang back.
4: Mm.
3: So they probably notice little things that the ones who run through a bull in a china shop don't notice.
4: I think there's points on both sides. You're right. And that probably extroverts would describe introverts as being milk toast, but then you could very easily, I think, describe people who are extroverted as, you know, flamboyant or boisterous. Mm. You know what I mean? And there's
3: burnt toast.
4: Yeah, but I like that. We should start using burnt toast, I think. But yeah, I think there's points both ways, and I think it would be naive to just say, like, oh, well, you're timid. Oh, well, you're boisterous.
3: Yes.
4: There's grey areas everywhere.
3: There's a place for everyone on this planet, but there's only a place for one winner of the quiz. What happens, Stu?
4: I like that segue, by the way. Yeah, so as per normal, our quiz sort of works like a raffle. A correct answer is kind of like a ticket, and we had a lot of winners tonight, actually. It was quite a few, so it was a pretty stiff competition. So we do have a winner, though, and it is, would you believe it, Trev from Surfers Paradise.
3: Oh, Trev from Surfers Paradise. Well done, Trev. Thank you, Stu, for coming in as well.
4: You're welcome.
3: Let's explore great speeches that capture a moment in history or even guide history with the power of their words. That's coming up here on ABC Radio Overnights. Oh, but just before I do that, you might be wondering if you've just joined, if you've skipped the quiz, what the weather holds for you.

It will be 23 degrees today in Brisbane, 21 in Sydney and showers easing. Melbourne, 17, partly cloudy. Canberra, 17, morning frost, partly cloudy. Hobart, 17, partly cloudy. Darwin, 32 degrees, mostly sunny.

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0: We were talking about words earlier, and Peter from Brisbane writes, "I'm milquetoast, diplomatic and subtle." I think that is the other side of the coin. We need a milquetoast appreciation society. Trev is very elated to win, and he's given his address away, which I won't read out. Even though he does do tarot readings, you'll have to do it another way. We're about to talk speeches in just a moment, and Matthew has written two important speeches in modern Australia, a Julia Gillard's misogyny speech and Kevin Rudd's apology to the stolen generations. What do you think? What were the defining moments of speeches in Australia and abroad? To take you through this conversation, you are joined by Tony Wilson from the Speakola website and podcast. So Tony has analysed a lot of the great speeches of the last 50 years or more, and he joins you now. Hello, Tony.
2: Hi, Ashwin.
0: What do you think makes a standout speech?
2: Well, there are lots of ingredients, and I'm sure the listeners will chip in with thoughts and suggestions. But, I mean, certainly words are very important, and a lot of the greatest speeches are beautifully written, and they're the right words chosen.

chosen for the right moment. But that probably doesn't you can't undersell the moment either. I mean, sometimes it's because a certain election has been won, or a terrible natural disaster has occurred, or a shooting's occurred, or it's a key moment in the history of civil rights, or, you know, an incredible referendum has gone through that finally recognises the rights of some people. And so the moment becomes heightened, and then that there's a collision between the beautiful or great words and the moment, and they're the

0: remember the speeches for all time.
1: I love that. There's a real collision between fate and your own personal characteristics, and some people just ride the wave at the right time. I've got some speeches that you've shared with us, so we'll go through those. But first, we've had a couple of callers. Ken has rung in from Ipswich. Hello, Ken.
2: Oh, how are you, Ashton?
1: I'm good. What's your thoughts on great speeches?
2: There's one back in the 18th century. It was when the commoners first elected their representatives, and they put in a very smart young lawyer, a bloke called Wilkes. And in the Parliament, Lord Sandwich glared across the chamber at Wilkes. He said, "Wilkes, you're a villain. You'll either die the gallows or you'll die the pox." And Wilkes retorted, "Depends, me Lord, whether I embrace your principles or your mistress."
1: Oh, wow. That's a really, that's a very modern burn. That's almost like a what a stand-up comedy routine might do today, but this is an 1800s version of that.
2: That's right. There's another one with LBJ. Mm. When he became president, his advisor said to him, said, "Look, you're president now. You can get rid of Edgar Hoover." And LBJ turned around to his advisor and said, "I'd rather the man inside the tent pissing out and outside pissing in."
1: Very colourful language, Ken. Thank you for calling in. I'll take that up with Tony as well. That's, we like a bit of colour in our speeches in this country, don't we?
0: They become, I think if the Australianisms and the ability to grab hold of the vernacular definitely make a great speech. Though I'd say Ken's probably, he's veering towards the quips and the one-off lines.
1: Yes.
0: And I guess... and I guess Paul Keating, who we might get to later on, he's very famous for having those great off-the-cuff one-liners.
1: Yeah.
0: But the great speech tends to be something slightly different to that in the sense that it's a set piece, it's a longer work, and it's attempting to achieve something maybe more lasting than just a one-off line.
1: Yes, it's not necessarily putting down your opponent. It's taking us somewhere new and grander. So we'll explore that in just a moment. But Sue has called in from Burleigh Heads. Hello, Sue.
3: Hello, Ashwin. Yes, look, I've got two. One is Julius Caesar, "Friends, Romans, countrymen, lend me your ears."
0: Yeah, great one.
3: And the other one is, JFK, "Ask not what your country can do for you, but what you can do for your country."
1: Tony, any reflections on those two speeches?
0: Well, the Caesar one, I mean, that has the benefit of being written by maybe the greatest writer of all time in William Shakespeare. So what we know of the "Friends, Romans, countrymen" speech, I don't know if it's exactly the words that Shakespeare used. And so it's actually the words of the play that have become so famous. And in terms of JFK's speech, there's no doubt that that is one of the great speeches of all time. And it reflected, if we were talking about moments before, but it reflected the possibility of a country with a younger leader turning in a new direction. And I think it sort of cemented this post-war idea of American potential and American greatness. And he grabbed hold of that with that phrase. And everyone remembers the way that phrase turns. You know, "Ask not what your country can do for you, but what you can do for your country." And it's the same sort of device that that President Roosevelt used in the 30s when he was talking about the only thing we have to fear is fear itself. It's when those phrases reflect back on each other, and they're very pleasing to us, a rhetorical device. I agree with your listener that that's just one of the greats of all time.
1: Thank you for calling in, Sue. And you're right that because it's such a hard thing as the budgets blow out, politicians do have to ask the public to accept less from the government. But how do you sell that to the government? He sold it as virtue. You can be more virtuous if you focus on what you can do rather than what you can get from the government. So it's a very clever way and sincere way of putting it too. So, yeah, interesting thoughts. Keep them texting in as well if you'd like. 0437 774 774. Tony Wilson from Speakola is joining you. Let me start with a speech from Martin Luther King.
4: "I have a dream that one day on the red hills of Georgia, the sons of former slaves and the sons of former slave owners will be able to sit down together at the table of brotherhood."

0: Brotherhood, I have a dream that one day, even the state of Mississippi, a state sweltering with the heat of injustice, sweltering with the heat of oppression, will be transformed into an oasis of freedom and justice. I have a dream.
1: What's the magic of that speech?
2: It's like talking about, you know, the greatest song of all time, or any art form that's hit its zenith. I mean, it has everything. So for starters, Martin Luther King is a preacher, and so he has a voice that

0: politicians wandered into Parliament and started speaking like that, it would seem ridiculous. Mm. But because Martin Luther King came from a church tradition where you stand at the pulpit and you project your voice, and in some of these African-American churches in particular, there was kind of a technique, a sing-song technique, almost a merging of the music and the words. And he was such a master of that. And you can hear the way that he's, the cadence of the speech does have almost a song-like characteristic to it. And then there's the choice of the words. I mean, this speech has incredible language. You try to think of how politicians talk now, and it's got words like interposition and nullification. And even in that little snippet you heard there, he was using the word sweltering, which yeah. is such an evocative word. And so he's able to find amazing language. And then he uses, again, the rhetorical techniques. In this case, it was actually a extemporized rhetorical technique where he basically went off script and found this "I have a dream" motif, and so he's using repetition of that phrase "I have a dream," and it basically summons your soul. Like people had walked, and you talk about the moment as well. Like, keep in mind that there's 300,000 people in front of him in the Washington Mall. That people had walked from the South up to Washington for this event. That it was the culmination of years of struggle, and you know, African Americans might say it may not have, you know, it wasn't the great, you know, salve that fixed everything or turned everything brilliant overnight, but certainly it felt like that they were being heard, and at this moment it was in the most masterful and beautiful way possible.
1: Very much so. And like you said, it's hard to speak in that soaring way in Australia, maybe because the culture's different. But one of the great speeches here, which Gary, your next caller, wants to talk about, is this one.
2: Well, may we say, God save the Queen. Because nothing will save the Governor General. The proclamation which you have just heard read by the Governor-General's official secretary was countersigned Malcolm Fraser.
1: That was the dismissal of Gough Whitlam's government, and Gary has called in from Port Arlington. Hello, Gary.
3: G'day, Sangwin. Yes, I think it was a tumultuous and pivotal moment in Australian politics that just changed politics forever in this country, and I think sometimes it could get lost in the cut and thrust of politics, and I do miss Paul Keating in the Parliament with his little tirades and thrusts and parries. But that speech, I think, Gough was a man of many words, but that was quite succinct and summed up the situation, I think, perfectly.
1: Is there anything in the speech? Was it the passion or the language? What is it that appeals?
3: Yes. Yeah. Well, I think that. Saying that, you know, that we're sort of looking, I mean, we've had a couple of goes at becoming a republic, but I think the passion of saying that a head of state of another country, being being the Queen, that could have a, you know, bearing on what's happening in politics in this country. I think it was a fairly passionate point of view. I think it was pushing that point that we may well say God save the Queen, but do we really mean that? I don't know.
1: Yeah, very interesting way of putting it, and parallelism as well, Tony. We may say this, but also that. So, Tony, what do you think is the magic in that speech?
0: Well, first of all, Gough's voice and his standing. Because, I mean, whatever people thought of Gough Whitlam, and I think some people, you know, loathed him by the time of the dismissal. There was one thing that everyone agreed upon, which was that he was incredibly erudite, in that he had that kind of almost for a man of the workers, he was actually very erudite. Like, he was very much a elevated figure, and in Gough's eyes as well, you know. And so he had this incredibly deep, booming voice, this amazing brain and intellect, and he'd read, you know, all the great philosophers and knew everything about history. And basically, you know, it's there in the first line of this where he is so confident in how beautifully he's written this. Like, who else would sit for those

0: seconds pausing on, well, may we say God save the Queen. Beat, beat, beat, beat. He lets it just hang there because he knows how good his next line is. And then he says, because nothing will save the Governor General, and roar, and then the crowd explodes. You know, and so that's the confidence of a man who's just brilliant on his feet. And it's not only that one either. He had, it's such a short speech. This only has five paragraphs in it, but he also, the bit that we didn't hear then, he said, well, it will undoubtedly go down in history from Remembrance Day 1975 as Kerr's Kerr. The Kerr's Kerr reference is a cur being a dog and cur being the name of the Governor General. So he's got another little jab in there that's a clever wordplay. And, you know, and then I think he follows up with, you know, that they won't be silenced. They won't silence the outskirts of Parliament House, even if the inside has been silenced for the next few weeks. And so he sort of has these neat little rhetorical devices of words playing back on themselves, and you know, he just knows how to hit an audience, and you know, and deservedly so. This is one of the most famous few minutes of speaking in Australian history.
1: Thank you for calling in, Gary, with Gough Whitlam's speech. If you've just joined the program, I'm Ashwin, and I'm talking to Tony Wilson from Speak Whole. We're reflecting on some of the great speeches over the last 50 years, perhaps a little bit more. Julie in Bulga in Perth has called in. Hello, Julie.
2: Hi, Ashwin, and I didn't get... it's Tony, isn't it?
1: Tony, yes.
2: Yes. Yeah, I was just wanting to make the comment. I actually happened to read the transcript of the speech that Julia Gillard made back in 2012. And I was impressed when reading the speech that she brought up a lot of, you know, facts to do with the government and what they'd done and, you know, that were quite specific. And obviously she must have just had that all in her memory because the speech was a spontaneous one.
1: Let me just play a small grab from the speech just to jog everyone's memory.
3: And I rise to oppose the motion moved by the Leader of the Opposition. And in so doing, I say to the Leader of the Opposition, I will not be lectured about sexism and misogyny by this man. I will not. And the government will not be lectured about sexism and misogyny by this man. Not now, not ever.
1: Julie, what was the appeal that day when that speech came out? Because it really did spread around the world.
2: Yeah, well, like, I remember it quite well at the time, but, like, often you do get that first couple of sentences, you know, as a clip, but when you read the transcript, you know, it's quite an involved speech. If you listen to the whole speech, apparently it was 15 minutes long.
1: Okay. Well, Tony, politicians go through media training and they have to have a good grasp of the facts as well. What do you think worked so well in Julie Gillard's speech that day?
0: Well, we've had this as a subject on the podcast. I had one of Julia Gillard's speechwriters in Michael Cooney came on and he said, look, this was absolutely not pre-written or pre-prepared. And the expression that's often been used is it's the one that was milling around in Julia Gillard's head in the shower or whatever, you know, whatever frustrations she was feeling about the way she was being treated as Australia's first female prime minister. That she was kind of ready to go. Like, she had a catalogue and she had a shopping list of all the occasions where there'd been terrible treatment. And one of those was the, you know, the chaff bag comment that had been used by the radio disc jockey. And you know, basically there was a sense that she felt wronged, and I think a valid sense as well. And I agree with the caller that she just rattled them off and they're very specific. And so she had her device, which was, I was offended, that was going to start each of her points. And she uses the repetition of that to grab everything together. But then she's just away and she's angry. And it's a measured anger. It's a completely fluent anger. And you can sort of see that the people she's telling off, it is like their head bowed almost. I mean, they're heckling her still, but there is a sense that she is owning the moment, and she is sort of she's you can see history being made as it's coming, like they're not going to be able to escape this.
1: No, it was almost like being told off, wasn't it? Everyone, even watching at home, you kind of bowed your head as well.
0: Oh, it was, and in some respects, it was the nation being told off. You know,
1: like you said, it was just building up, wasn't it, over a period of time?
0: Yeah, absolutely. And look, to be honest, it was the moment, the slipper moment. There was an arguable case even that the government hadn't behaved perfectly in what it had done that morning, but the use of the idea that the opposition then opened up themselves up by saying that it was a misogynist act, or that it was supporting sexism, that the government was the ones, you know, for advocating that, then that was just an opportunity for a hit, and she did not miss.
1: Samantha from Noongarwal has texted, "No one can make you feel inferior without your consent," by Eleanor Roosevelt. "This has stayed with me for a long time, to hold my own as a woman in a very male-dominated world." And maybe there's a bit of insight there. You can't always change the world, but you can change your reaction to it.
0: Oh, that's great. I always love getting a new suggestion. And to be honest, that's one that I haven't got on Speakola. I've got over 2,500 speeches, or I think it's actually 3,000 speeches up at speakola.com. And Eleanor Roosevelt, I've got one of her 1940s speeches that I think is about the decision for FDR to run for the third term. She's speaking then. But that sounds like one I should be adding to the archive.
1: Let's go back to around that period of time. This is Winston Churchill during World War II.
4: "We shall fight on the beaches. We shall fight on the landing grounds. We shall fight in the fields and in the streets. We shall fight in the hills. We shall never surrender."
1: From Ataturk saying, "Your sons are our sons now," to Winston Churchill's, "We shall fight on the beaches." That conflict was so deep and scarring. It was filled with quite meaningful reflections from people across the world.
0: And this speech is it might be the most famous speech ever delivered. And it is, we talk about the coincidence of the moments and the words. Well, you know, it's so beautifully written. And it's actually interesting to listen to it, though. And it wasn't, there's no recording of the speech as delivered in Parliament on the 4th of June 1940. But what happened is that it was read by a reporter and it became sort of famous, the words he used. And then he went into the studio and re-recorded it. So what we hear is a reenactment of the famous speech that's delivered in Parliament. But, you know, what I always find really moving about this speech, I mean, you cut it off there at the end, but, I mean, I'd like to read just the last little bit, because it's the call to America. And when they talk about the alliance at the moment and the what America has given the Western world, and when you sort of look at the fragmenting of NATO and these sorts of things, you know, and it says, "We shall fight on the landing grounds, we shall fight in the fields and in the streets, we shall fight in the hills, and we shall never surrender. And even if, which I do not for a moment believe, this island or a large part of it were subjugated and starving, then our empire beyond the seas, armed and guarded by the British fleet, would carry on the struggle until, in God's good time, the new world, with all its power and might, steps forward to the rescue and the liberation of the old." You know, and again, I mean, it actually brings tears to my eyes, because the idea of someone having that command of language, and also the need that the UK had at that point, and that America hadn't come to their aid, they would, but they hadn't. And there's just such a beauty, you know, to just actually use words, you know, I sort of think of the modern politician, and who's ever going to say sort of subjugated and starving, and, you know, empire beyond the seas. You know, it's so poetic and allegorical and, you know, and metaphorical. Yeah. And, you know, he's amazing, and it's rightfully regarded as one of the greats.
1: And also perhaps being a diplomat there, because he was signalling to the Americans, if Germany takes our land, we are not giving up. We are staying in this fight, so we still need your help. And I think the Roosevelt would have wanted to hear that, to say, you're not just going to meekly surrender, you will stick around and we'll continue the fight from Asia or the Middle East.
0: That's right. And that last bit is the famous part of the speech, and rightly so. And, you know, the rest of the speech, you know, it's about Dunkirk and about what happened in terms of getting those 330,000 sailors off the continent on the 28th of May, like 6 days earlier or whatever. But it is also quite interesting to read that, because it's really detailed kind of, and then we did this, and then the boats went like this, and then we lost a boat and it fell, you know. And so it's kind of like this war account. It's not a very highly rhetorical or artful speech. It's just sort of like a news report, a prime minister checking in with the information from the front, sort of stuff. That's what that speech is predominantly, and then it kind of goes into this beautiful part at the end that becomes very famous.
1: Similar to "I Have a Dream," the whole speech wasn't like that, but there are certain parts of it that were quite poetic and soaring. Let's return to Australia now for a speech by Paul Keating.
5: It begins, I think, with an act of recognition. Recognition that it was we who did the dispossessing. We took the traditional lands and smashed the traditional way of life. We brought the diseases and the alcohol. We committed the murders. We took the children from their mothers. We practiced discrimination and exclusion. It was our ignorance and our prejudice and our failure to imagine that these things could be done to us.
1: Tony, what's your reflections on that speech?
0: Well, this is one where I was an adult and remember it well. And although, of course, I wasn't there. And on the podcast, we had Don Watson, who's the writer of the speech, on the podcast talking about it. And what's so amazing about it is that as Paul Keating starts this speech, and it's part of the Australia having its National Year of the Indigenous Person in 1993, and that is being launched, and they decide to launch it at Redfern. But you can sort of hear that the audio isn't that great there, and that there's sort of wind, and it was an outside setting, and you can, he embarks on the speech, and there's heckling, and he's speaking to, you know, quite an urban Indigenous population around the Redfern area. And he's kind of getting heckled, I guess. People are yelling out and that sort of stuff. And then this part of the speech starts where he says it begins with an act of recognition. And what Don Watson talks about is that he found out later that no one had ever said this. And so basically he didn't think that this was groundbreaking when he was writing it, or he didn't know whether anyone had ever said it, whether there'd been a direct acknowledgement by a prime minister that there were acts committed against the Indigenous population, but there hadn't been. And basically he then used active language, and Don Watson talked about the importance of active verbs, you know, so it wasn't like alcohol was provided or land was dispossessed. It's we did the, we were the ones who, you know, and so that very simple active language where it was a taking of responsibility. And you can sort of hear the heckles in the background. You can hear the heckles that are at the beginning of the speech start to dissolve, and there's some claps, you know, we committed the murders. He said it. Oh my God, he said it. I think it's, you know, in whatever process we went on in the early 90s, and there was a walk across the bridge for reconciliation at, around the time of the millennium, and an apology in 2008. And I think it's probably an ongoing journey for a lot of people. But that was a very key moment. It was maybe the first plank being put down by White Australia to say, we're going to go on this journey.
1: Very, very early on, because it was 6 months after the Mabo decision, wasn't it, which undid the concept of terra nullius in this land. So the courts had perhaps moved absolutely first, but then the politicians were starting that process, do you think?
0: Yeah, absolutely. And so, I was at law school as Mabo was going through, but, you know, there was a certain amount of fear attached to Mabo. It was talking about, you know, people didn't really understand what that meant, that there was a new form of native title. And Keating was incredibly brave to really say, look, this isn't going to threaten your backyards, and it really does give us an opportunity to start a process, a political process, that that acknowledges what happened in the past, and that we have a better and more functioning democracy if we can achieve it.
1: I've had a couple of your texts during this conversation. Ian from Beverly Park says, I feel one of the most poignant speeches of Australia was Noel Pearson, the eulogy for Gough Whitlam, 2014, a powerful speech linking

0: Whitlam's legacy to Indigenous rights, education, equality and national progress. And another writes, eventually Gough and Malcolm Fraser became friends. And Malcolm Fraser, in a great speech, said he was too far to the left of the Labor Party. So a couple of reflections on Gough Whitlam there.
1: Well, that speech is beautiful. And we talk about the great voices and Martin Luther King, and we'll probably get to Barack Obama as well. But Noel Pearson sort of has one of those voices. It's a kind of a magical voice that transports you. And he used that expression, this old man. And it was very inclusive. There was a sense that Gough was being embraced as kind of an elder, you know, because of course Gough handed the handful of land to Vincent Lingyari, and there was there was a sense that land rights reform began under Gough, and to have Noel Pearson with that deep, beautiful voice construct the speech with that recurring phrase, this old man, as he provided Gough's achievements and legacy. I mean, it's probably the most famous eulogy in Australian history.
0: We're about to cross to the US for our Boston correspondent in just a moment, Tony, but I'd like to end on one last speech grab, which is from the United States.
2: The road ahead will be long. Our climb will be steep. We may not get there in 1 year or even in one term. But America, I have never been more hopeful than I am tonight that we will get there. I promise you, we as a people will get there.

0: Tony, this is almost going back to Martin Luther King and maybe even Moses reaching the promised land. He won't get to the promised land, but his people will. This kind of biblical messaging.
1: Oh, they're really good at it, aren't they? You have to give the Americans whatever they're not good at. They're very good at getting up in public and providing, I think, an artistic and beautiful and an elevated speech. And Obama is maybe the best of all time. Yes, we can speech. And it's interesting that he hinges so many of his yes, we cans in that speech on the experience of life of one woman. So it's a really clever device to try to, because we always work better with stories when they're kind of specific and in our mind's eye. And he gives the life of Ann Nixon Cooper, who was 106 years old in 2006. And so she'd seen everything in the century. And so he basically gives the catalogue of the century, and in particular, how a black woman would have experienced the 20th century and what the moment of a black man becoming president might mean to her. And probably make people cry because of where we are at the moment, to be honest.
0: Very powerful collection of speeches we've seen there from big moments in history. As we wind down, can you give us any advice in the speeches we make in our own lives, things we can apply, an idea we can apply to make them go well?
1: Well, storytelling. So allow people to have a picture in their mind's eye as you're speaking. And so if you're giving a eulogy or if you're giving a birthday speech, pick on the specifics. What phrases does the person use? How did you meet the person? What are three memorable stories that involve the person? And then towards the end of the speech, can you find something from either art that the person loved, or something appropriate to the location you're at, or what's happening around you, to sort of bring in a third-party material that's beautiful or elevated, and then also just try to write as beautifully as you can, but write to be spoken. Like, don't write an essay.
0: Yeah.
1: Write words that can be said out loud in a natural way. And what Don Watson said about active verbs and speaking directly to your audience and thinking about your audience, these sorts of things all play into it. And also believe, like Barack Obama does. That man is full of belief. He knows he's good at it. And so you believe that you're good at it too, because there's nothing worse in a speaker than, oh, God, I didn't know, I hate speaking. That kind of mumbling.
0: Yeah.
1: Defeat before you start is a shame. So don't tell everyone how much you don't want to do it. Stand up and be the best Barack Obama that you can be.
0: That is a bit of a crutch that people rely on, and the audience doesn't. It doesn't work, really, because then they get nervous that you're going to be nervous. So some really good

0: Good tips, Tony Wilson from Speakola. Thank you for your time tonight.
1: Yeah, so speakola.com, and the podcast is around as well. Just look up Speakola, and I've got a newsletter as well. If you like speeches, just at speakola.com, you can sign up, and I'll send you. I just did one about about Shirley Chisholm yesterday. So you can I'll just write about speakers and speeches.
0: Great, thank you, Tony.
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0: America is the land of soaring speeches. And right now, Celeste Katz, your overnight's Boston correspondent, joins you now. Thank you for waiting, Celeste.
3: Good morning.
0: There's a little bit going on in the US. We're maybe not some soaring speeches, but some politics, certainly. So the January 6th police officers, they've been suing to block President Trump's payout fund.
3: Yeah, this is real. This is definitely a big talker. Lots of people are wondering which way this is going to go. But essentially, Trump is creating this $1.8 billion fund. It's a little bit under. It's, you know, supposed to be $1.776 billion fund that a lot of people are concerned is going to end up being kind of a slush fund to pay off political allies of the president who were involved in the January 6th insurrection. And so police officers, who were defending the U.S. Capitol at the time of that insurrection, which I'm sure everybody will remember and is not a great moment in American history, to say the very least, are coming out against this. And they're saying, you know, look, this is totally wrong. And they're certainly not the only ones, because there are a lot of people in Congress that are quite strongly convinced that this is completely illegal.
0: This has been a theme of presidential versus congressional power, the same conversation we're having in the US about the war that's happening with Iran. So do we know what might unfold here? Are there going to be pushbacks by Congress?
3: Yeah, I mean, certainly there already are. And there are some Republicans who even have spoken out against this. Of course, we are, you know, looking at midterm elections right now. And so we have people taking the what's become a very common sort of Trump litmus test, you know, how close are they to the president and to his policies, or do they reject them? And do people have an appetite for rejecting that, or are they leaning further into sort of the Trump brand of Republican politics? So I don't know if there's even a large outcry against this, if they're going to be able to stop it. Trump has a lot of reasons, obviously, to be pushing this you know, very heavily, not the least of which is that there's a clause built into the thing that shields him and his family from tax penalties. And sort of, it's like, okay, well, what does that have to do with, you know, people smashing up the Capitol? You know, very broadly written, this thing is supposed to defend people from quote unquote lawfare, people who have been inappropriately prosecuted or persecuted for their political beliefs. And so that sort of writ large is the idea behind the thing. But there are plenty of people out here that are just like, you know, the president can't do this. You can't just take $1.8 billion and set up a fund that is essentially going to financially reward people who support you and you know, took action to support you up to and including attacking the United States Capitol because you didn't get reelected. Like, that's basically, like, not seen as okay.
0: It's interesting how significant these midterms might be and how much of these kind of activities might be undone in November. So something to watch out for as it unfolds throughout the year. Now, President Donald Trump has been in conflict with some of the television personalities in your country. What's happening to Stephen Colbert?
3: He's out of a job. I think as of tonight, I believe, is the last time that that you will be seeing him as the host of The Late Show, which, of course, is this very longstanding, tradition in U.S., U.S. television viewing. There are these competing late night programs, or there have been these competing late night programs. And, you know, a couple of things going on. I mean, obviously, Stephen Colbert, people might remember him from The Daily Show, which was a little bit further out, a little bit less mainstream. But certainly he's been very aggressive in saying exactly what he thinks of Donald Trump, and none of the things he thinks of Donald Trump are very good. And so the show is, of course, going off a cliff. And you could look at it as him being sort of, you know, the government sort of pressuring the network to get rid of the program. Some people, including Colbert, have even gone so far as to say this has to do with money, that this is a sort of a quid pro quo. You know, CBS is owned by Paramount, and Paramount paid $60 million to settle a lawsuit from Trump over a 60 Minutes interview. Meanwhile, Paramount, you know, is getting sold to this other entity, Skydance Media. And so, you know, there's a lot of complicated things going on there. And certainly a lot of people are saying, well, look, you know, it's really scary when you see somebody who's been incredibly outspoken on television with a very large audience of millions and millions of people suddenly getting wiped off the map. But at the same time, if you look at, and this may be, you know, well true in Australian culture or in other places that have, you know, this kind of mass media, you know, the landscape has really changed with YouTube and TikTok and podcasts and streaming and all these other things. And maybe there just isn't the same kind of appetite. You know, if you look at the people who are watching late night television, if you look at people who are watching, say, awards shows, or the things that used to bring everybody in the society together, everybody watched the same stuff. Everybody talked about it the next day. People waited to watch certain things at certain times, and they couldn't see them before or after. Yeah. And so it contributed to this kind of, you know, the what some people, I guess, call like the monoculture, like this shared understanding of people having the same experiences and then engaging about them and not people having very siloed experiences. So, I mean, could you make an argument that Stephen Colbert is not getting off the air strictly because the Trump administration or people, you know, powered, moneyed interests don't like him? I mean, you could make that argument, but I don't think that it's a clean argument. I think there are a lot of things at play.
0: Okay. And I can imagine late night TV was an institution in the US for a long time, not as much anymore. But one thing that remains an institution in the United States is Harvard University, but it's going to be much harder to get an A in college now. What's happened there?
3: Yeah, so this is really interesting. And of course, you know, you have these elite institutions, and many of which, of course, are under attack for all the same things that we just talked about 2 seconds ago. But you do have Harvard University coming out, Harvard College, you know, the university is a bigger thing, but the undergraduate portion, Harvard College, coming out and saying too many people are getting an A. You know, something like 60% of the grades that kids were getting, more than 60% at the undergraduate level, are A's. And they're basically saying, well, what does it mean? It doesn't mean anything if more than half the people are getting an A. Like, not everybody can be, quote unquote, the best. If everybody's doing the best work, nobody's doing the best work. And so I don't know if they want to set it up to be even more competitive than it is now, but they're basically saying that. You know, the A, the grade A, is losing its meaning and its currency. And so just people can't get as many A's anymore.
0: Okay.
3: Game change.
0: Yeah, I think your parents, it's hard to keep your parents happy there because they've paid a lot of money for you to go to Harvard. And it's kind of some of them, those Harvard students are going to be disappointing their parents, you think?
3: Yeah, I don't know. I don't know if they're going to, you know, try to, you know, make it more competitive. Like, will there be rules about how you get an A? I mean, you would sort of assume, right, that getting an A is doing the best work. But this is not going to be instituted until the fall of 2027. So there's still plenty of time to transfer to another school.
0: There's some sign of...
3: where you can only get A's.
0: Yeah, exactly. There's a few colleges out there with options. And anyway, what happens at university, maybe it doesn't always determine your life. Whatever your dream happens to be, you can go to a tech college sometimes. It's not always Harvard that will get you there. But one thing we've been observing all over the world is increasing cost of living pain. And the United States is feeling this quite acutely. People are even buying burned out houses now.
3: Yeah, when I saw this, I was thinking, wow. I mean, when we bought, Massachusetts is notably sort of a very expensive, you know, very scarce. There's a very scarce amount of housing and a lot of competition for it. I mean, when we bought our house, did you ever see that show Survivor?
0: Yeah, watch it when it first came out. Yeah.
3: Yeah, it was kind of like that. So, but you know, and people get into these bidding wars, and people will pay an extraordinarily amount, you know, an extraordinary amount of money for very little. But yeah, it's gotten so competitive that people are buying houses that were actually just burned. Like, we're on fire, previously on fire. I don't always see that as a selling point, but, you know, you could say, all right, people are buying the land. You know, people do buy houses that are quote-unquote teardowns, and they're going to, you know, rip it up and make something new of it. But, yeah, you know, sort of like burned out shell wasn't like the search term I put in when we were looking for a place to live.
0: I wonder how the real estate sells that, the real estate agent, you know, like charred, remained paint. There must be a way of language, because real estate agents are so good at selling homes. They must have found a way to sell.
3: Tons of potential.
0: Yes, sanding, sander's dream or something like that, painter's dream. So. Interesting. All right, well, I like that. So it's some trouble ahead, but a good overview of what's going on in Boston. But thank you for your time today, Celeste.
3: Always a pleasure.
0: 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So if there's been something on your mind, have a think, and you can give me a call for that, 1300 800 222.

0: That's Chris Isaac. Somebody's crying. Here on ABC Radio Overnights, join us for some open line conversation. What is on your mind that you just have to get off your chest? 1300 800 222 is the number to call. I'll take a 5 minute break for the news. You listen in to see what's happening. I'll be back with you in 5 minutes.
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4: ABC News with Andrew Kaloupas. Another group of Australian women and children has left a camp for the families of jailed and killed Islamic State group fighters in northeastern Syria. Here's Nick Palmerton.
5: The ABC has seen buses carrying the group leaving the Al-Roj camp on Thursday afternoon local time. It's believed the group will head to the Syrian capital Damascus, from where they will then attempt to travel on to Australia. Earlier this month, a group of four women and nine children travelled home to Australia after spending years in the camp. Three of the women were arrested and charged by the Australian Federal Police upon arrival in Melbourne and Sydney. They remain in custody, two charged with slavery offences and the other with joining a terrorist organisation and travelling to a declared terrorist area.
4: The United Nations Human Rights Office has called for an investigation after global condemnation of a video filmed by Israel's far-right National Security Minister with activists from the Global Samud Flotilla. Activists on the flotilla, including some of the 11 Australians, have alleged they were assaulted, claims strongly denied by Israel. The Israeli government says it's now deported the hundreds who took part in the flotilla. A UN spokesperson, Thameen Al-Katin, says there must be accountability for any wrongdoing found to have occurred.
6: Those responsible must be held to account. It is not a crime to show solidarity and bring humanitarian assistance to the people who are in dire need of it in Gaza.
4: US President Donald Trump has again vowed that the United States will eventually recover Iran's stockpile of highly enriched uranium, despite Tehran saying it will not hand over the material. Iran is believed to possess about 400 kilograms of highly enriched uranium, which Mr. Trump claims was buried by US and Israeli airstrikes during last year's brief war. However, Iran Supreme Leader Ayatollah Mojtabah Khamenei has issued a directive that the country's uranium should not be sent abroad. Liberal Senator Jacinta Nabichimba-Price has denied she agreed with a podcaster that Australia should stop hundreds of thousands of migrants coming from India, China, Africa and the Middle East. With more, Evelyn Manfield.
7: The Northern Territory Senator has dismissed accusations that during an interview on a right-wing podcast, she supported the host's claims that hundreds of thousands of migrants from India, China, Africa and the Middle East were flooding Australia and had to be stopped. During the host's remark, Senator Nampajimba-Price nodded and made affirmative noises. The host asked her opinion, noting he'd raised a lot of information. The senator said she totally agreed. In a statement defending her response, she said she was merely agreeing to it being a lot of information and was not endorsing discrimination based on race, ethnicity or religion.
4: America's top diplomat Marco Rubio says the Cuban government has accepted an offer of more than $140 million in humanitarian aid. The Secretary of State has also labelled the island's socialist government a national security threat. Comes a day after the US indicated former Cuba, indicted former Cuban President Raul Castro on murder charges relating to the downing of planes flown by Cuban exiles in 1996. Before leaving the US for a NATO summit in Sweden, Mr. Rubio says Donald Trump prefers a deal to more invasive options.
8: The president's preference is always a negotiated agreement that's peaceful. That's always our preference that remains.

0: epicenter in Ituri province. The patient traveled from Chopo province, where no cases linked to the current outbreak had previously been reported. There are growing concerns about access to areas under M23 control. The group has never managed a crisis like Ebola, but it has said that it will work with international partners to contain the virus.
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3: Even though Sweep Lady did say to call now, just give it 1 or 2 minutes because Stuart has just joined the studio. We're about to enter this Open Line conversation. And I had mentioned in that conversation with Celeste that in the US, homes are being sold that are burnt and how challenging it must be for the real estate agents. What language are they using? The concept was buyer's dream, Sanders dream. And Tom has said, no, Ashwin, real estate agents are not good at selling houses. Buyers are the ones that are good and over-enthusiastic at buying them, thus overcompensating for the poor effort of many a real estate agent. Tom in Whittlesea. Hello, Stu.
4: Hello, Ash. Yeah, housing is a bit of a trouble, and there's a lot of arguments, obviously, recently with the capital gain stuff that's been going on. But look, let me put it this way. In terms of myself getting a house, as it stands, my current paycheck, and I'm not embarrassed about this, as I don't think it's taboo, my current paycheck, 70% of that goes to rent. 70%.
3: It was supposed to be 30% to be economically healthy.
4: Yeah, and that means the rest of it is for all my bills, all my groceries, even, and basically I, to this point, basically make one purchase for myself every month pretty much because I'm like, oh, I've saved up $100, so, you know, that might be good for a video game or a nice shirt or something like that.
3: No,
4: you know,
3: so. There's a certain bleakness. Housing, how do you fix it? Because wages have stayed flat, houses have gone through the roof.
4: Yeah.
3: There's a real problem for your generation coming up.
4: I'm like, I will say, this is strictly my opinion. I'm a real radical about it in terms of like the investment stuff though. I believe people shouldn't have investment properties. I'm like, you have your house, you have a house per family that you raise up, no investment properties.
3: You don't want to see housing as an asset. You want to see it as a home, a roof above your head only.
4: Absolutely. And that's just my opinion. And I understand people will disagree with that opinion because, you know, people want to, you know, invest and make themselves a bit more comfortable. And that's totally fine. It's just a difference. And we don't have to chew each other apart about it, I think. And that's what people are losing these days, I think. People are so, you know, angry at, you know, someone they disagree with. But that's just the way of the world. Now, Ash, I want to interrupt that for just a moment just because I'm conscientious of time and I'm conscientious that people want to be ringing in and I'm probably not answering their calls right now. So I wanted to do a bit of a listener appreciation post, as it were, and say that we do hear you, we do listen, and we appreciate all of you out there in radio land, as it were. I got a package from Heather from Nil. I was talking, it was a couple of weeks ago, I think now, maybe 2 or 3 weeks ago, we were talking about spicy food, and I received this lovely note with a package. Stuart, you mentioned the other night you like spicy food, so this is how I make a hot buttered chicken, as you can buy mild and medium buttered chicken, but not hot. Heather then goes on to list quite a fascinating and it sounds delicious buttered chicken recipe, but that's just for me and her to know, frankly. It ends with, I guess you thought your care package was not going to arrive, but I've been busy. Much love, Heather from Nil.
3: Well, can you try to make this buttered chicken and keep us posted once it turns out?
4: Absolutely. I will give myself some leniency, though. I'm not a very good chef, but I'll do my best. These are pretty thorough instructions about packets and you know, how much I should add and how long I need to do things for. But it just, like, say, for example, you can add, like, it's adding, like, canned peppers, desiccated coconut, you know, aubergines, paprika, coriander.
3: Oh,
4: I'm excited.
3: That's advanced. All right, Stu, let us know how it goes.
4: Thank you, mate.
3: Okay. And if you would like to join the conversation, this is your portion of the program where you can call in and talk about anything you'd like to. 1300 800 222. Stu has just opened the door to his studio, so he is back in there now. Claude says, totally agree with Stuart. One home, no investment properties. And Heather, our care package donator, has said, had a great cooking lesson tonight. Lukika taught me her fish masala. My picks don't do it justice. Oh, Heather, embracing the spicy world of Indian cooking. Like it. Let's have your conversations after this. 1300 800 222 here on ABC Radio. Overnights.

That's Gloria by Laura Branigan here on ABC Radio. Overnight, Sally not enjoying Gloria. We'll play something gentle coming up later, Sally. Keep listening in. This is the portion of the show, the program, where you can call in and share your thoughts. Quite a few of you have resonated with what Stuart was saying, that people should only be allowed to own one home, no investment properties. Molly says, I agree with Stuart. Housing should not be for wealth generation. A house is a home where we live. Government should go further with the capital gains tax. That's Molly in St. Lucia. Trev from Surfers Paradise. RE Housing, it's not fair. My kids need double than I did to buy a place. Anything. I don't know who to blame. And Sarah writes, yes, a lot of comfortable Aussies have forgotten that a roof is a basic human right and they don't have the monopoly on working hard. I don't think there's a name on this one, but congratulations, Stuart. So refreshing to hear someone brave enough to say a house should be a home and not one of a string of investment properties. My husband and I have been saying this for years. I'd love to see both of my sons and their families in a property to call home that won't financially cripple them. Do you know what I think might be difficult about solving this issue, though? Imagine if you want to make housing cheaper. One thing you might say is build more social housing, more properties, clear more land, more zoning for land clearance. If you say that, you are going to have a fight with the Greens and the left side of politics. Or you could say raise wages, put more money in people's pockets, higher incomes so that they can afford more housing. Well, now you're in a fight with the right side, the industrialists who want more cheaper wages, if you like, to make the economy work. So where do you live? If you're for cheaper housing, where do you live? Is it on the left, the right? Is it some strange place in the middle? The solutions seem to involve combat, political combat, with a lot of people. So it just seems we only do piecemeal changes when it comes to housing, and the problem doesn't really get improved. So very tricky one to solve. But if you'd like to join the conversation, 1300 800 222 is the number.

0: you think?
1: Beg your pardon?
0: One house per person, no investments?
1: Yeah, yeah, that's correct, yeah. And also I say wages. All right, put wages up. But put it up to people that are only earning a certain amount of money. Don't be putting it up for these executives and stuff. They make enough as it is. So if you cap it at people that are making, say, under 150 grand, put their wages up.
0: Yes.
1: Don't put anyone else above that. Because if they go put wages up, that means everybody's wages have to be put up. Right? So if they cap it at, say, 150,000, if you make 150 grand a year, your wages will go up. Anything over that, no, don't worry about it. You're wealthy enough.
0: Interesting. I think the tricky thing with this, though, isn't, Tim, if wages go up, sometimes prices go up because companies charge more. So that's the hard part to balance, though, isn't it?
1: Yeah, it is, but we've got to work it out. But, yeah. But my issue that I want to talk about is actually driver's etiquette on the road.
0: Yes.
1: Some people are just in a bubble of their own. Like, they sit in the middle of the highway, like on a 100K highway, doing 70, 80 Ks an hour, oblivious to the world around them. Even on a two-lane highway, they sit there and they just, or a single-lane highway, I mean, they sit there doing 80 Ks an hour and, mate, there's traffic backed up for miles. They can't use their indicators. They don't know how to merge. They don't, it's just, it ain't rocket science. Just a bit of common sense, it goes a long way.
0: Because are you full-time on the road truck driving? You see a lot of this behaviour?
1: I am. I'm on it 6 days a week and stuff like that. It just frustrates us because 90% of us have got time slots we've got to meet. Mm. And if we're stuck behind a car doing 80 Ks an hour, yes, it may not be much over 100 Ks or something, but you go over 1,000, 1,400 Ks, mate, we're losing an hour and a bit by sitting behind somebody that can just go, yep, no worries. I've got all day in the world. I can just pull over, let them go past me, and bang, away they go.
0: Yeah, how do you end up dealing with that situation? Do you give it a little honk to try and get their attention, or do you just have to put up with it?
1: Lights, honk the horn, and give them the bird, whatever. But they just still don't live. They don't get it, though.
0: Yeah.
1: Like, they've got mirrors for a reason. They're not on there for decorations. Like, look at your mirror and go, oh, hang on, I've got about 10 cars. Well, how can I get rid of these? Oh, yep, there's a parking bay. Pull into the parking bay for 30 seconds. The cars will go past. They can go back out, sit on their 70, 80, whatever the case they want to do. And away they go.
0: Yeah.
1: No, that way then they're not hounding anyone. They're not stopping anybody. We can get on with our job. They get on with their job and everyone's happy.
0: Yeah, good point. I'm glad you got that message out there, Tim. Thanks for sharing it tonight.
1: No worries. Thank you.
0: Can I just share a couple of messages from the text message line? This is the exact problem I talked about earlier with how do you fix housing. Here are the text messages. Carol, I don't tell you what to do with your money. Don't tell others what to do with theirs. Andrew, move to reality, peanuts. And someone else said, what is this, people? It's communism you want from Andrew. Okay, so that's anyone who proposes slightly more redistributive housing policy will have to deal with a voter response like that. And others say, exactly, no more than one property. The original set of text messages that I've read out, it's such a divisive issue. One is the right to buy whatever you like with your own money, the sovereignty, the personal sovereignty. And the other is, what's the effect? Like Trev was saying earlier, my kids are not going to be able to afford a house. When I was young in the 70s, the house was three times the personal income. Now it's seven or eight times. And how do my kids get a property? So a very seemingly intractable issue when you've got such division on the topic. George has called in from Lakemba. Hello, George.
2: Oh, I wonder if I should be a little divisive here. It's quite amusing because when you just played Gloria by Laura Branigan, that was actually the theme tune for one of Australia's most prominent conservative radio hosts, Alan Jones, for many years in Sydney. So I'm feeling quite nostalgic.
0: For a strong opinion. So I never saw it that way. For me, I just liked Gloria.
2: No, Brisbane, yeah. Mm. But for the people around the Sydney area and maybe a few other places of the network, they would remember that quite well if I did tune in occasionally just to hear what Mr. Jones had to say. So keep an ear out for other opinions, which is always important. But, just quickly on this topic, I think it was Carol just said, you know, I don't tell you what to do with your money. You shouldn't tell me what to do with yours.
0: Yeah.
2: But people seem to forget that a lot of the tax breaks, including sort of a negative gearing, capital gains tax, come out effectively of consolidated revenue because the tax that they don't pay has to be made up by somebody else, and that's the PAYE tax payers who can't afford to...

0: know, set up trusts to split their income, and other tax minimization and measures and rebates, etc. You know, on the leasing car, or you, there's so many of them. Yeah, but basically, it's a redistribution. Talking about people who complain about, oh, he's trying to redistribute income. Well, there's been a slow creeping redistribution of income from the poorer and middle levels of the income brackets upwards, and every sort of international measure that measures these things shows that happening across virtually every Western country, some more than others, the US being a case in point, and it's happening here as well. We've been immune to it a little bit for various reasons, but as a result of that, basically the point I'm trying to make is that money, that tax money that comes from the people who are paying tax still, is going to all these people who are being subsidised in many different ways, including with private health insurance. So, you know, that money that you're complaining about, Carol, is basically coming from other people. So, anyway, I'll just leave it there and just let you contemplate that. It's all a matter of perspective.
1: And Robert has issued, I would say, the opposite opinion to you. But without contradicting you directly, he was saying, if there are no investors or landlords, what will renters be renting? We need investors. So Robert is saying we need to encourage a climate such as negative gearing, capital gains discount, that encourages people to get into property, build homes and invest.
0: Well, we've had that system now since many, many years, decades, in fact, and the capital gains discount is 1999. And has there been a huge surge in buildings? No. So the system basically doesn't work. So the evidence is out there that it doesn't work the way it's meant to. And public housing would be a much more affordable long-term solution where you could actually control rents. Because the other point people forget about is that for people to be landlords, they need renters. So that effectively means that people have to stay as renters for the landlords to stay as landlords and enjoy their benefits. Mm. So that is basically rent slavery and infinitum to keep them happy. So I'll just leave it there for that point. I didn't actually ring about that. That's what I just got sidelined because of what had been said.
1: Sure.
0: Anyhow, I wanted to actually talk about the flotilla that's been waylaid by the Israeli military and the controversial comments of the Israeli foreign minister that have been caught on video just recently. And for anybody who follows Middle Eastern politics, and I have, maybe you have as well, but most people have a very cursory relationship, if a virtually non-existent understanding of Middle Eastern politics, because it's very, very complex and very hard to understand and keep an eye and an ear on and an overall view of. But basically, it's not a surprise because this kind of stuff, because the right-wing government that Benjamin Netanyahu is in charge of is controlled by the far right-wing parties that he relies on them to stay in power. And this foreign minister is actually, you know, one of the leading lights of that party. And these kind of comments have been said for many, many years. There have been well-recorded cases of many Palestinian prisoners being abused in Israeli prisons. And they control the media so well in Israel that not a lot of this gets out. I mean, there's still no actual direct confirmation that they have nuclear weapons in Israel. That's how. And I remember there's a very famous whistleblower called Mordecai Vanunu, who I actually got to meet after he got released from prison. He got basically, how should we say, abducted by the Israeli government when he's overseas.
1: Yes, I mean, they are the only undeclared possible nuclear power in the world.
0: The point I'm trying to make is that the way they control the media, in terms of keeping these kind of things secret. So for people who've kind of followed these things closely, they know that this kind of thing happens. So now that this is the whistle has been blown by the foreign minister himself, I don't know who posted the video, but whoever posted that video either deserves a medal or they're going to end up in a very high security jail.
1: This was Itamar. Yeah, Ben-Gvir talking about the detained flotilla members who were on the ground, and he was taunting them. That was the, article in the ABC that people were criticising his behaviour.
0: And the 7:30 program had an interview with the father of one of the activists, yeah. and it's well worth a look, actually, if people get a chance to give you an idea of what's going on. So, okay. And one thing that I'll finish off with is one thing that doesn't get mentioned or focused on enough is the fact that Israel

0: Rail blithely basically detains people in international waters, which is, you know, illegal.
1: Okay.
0: And everybody's focusing maybe on the actual arrest process, you know, what the treatment they're getting. But the fact that they're actually getting arrested, you know, in international waters is just totally ignored. I don't know what Penny Wong and the others are, you know, they suddenly get complained about the Prime Minister's comments, but how about the actual arrests taking place?
1: I appreciate your feedback on that, and thank you for calling in as well. This is a very heated topic about the behaviour of the Israeli government, especially during a time of war and combating terrorism and overreaches as well. So I know there's very strong opinions on both sides, but I appreciate you calling in as well. Just make sure we keep all the comments respectful, as you have been so far. And many of you have responded to Stuart's point about investment properties, and I would say quite divided on the topic as to whether investors should be free or not. Someone has said, does Stuart live in an investment home or not? That's drifted down. Is Stuart living in someone's investment home? More homeless coming with changes to CGT. Work hard and you can spend money on what you want. No judgment. Older people need to be financially secure if they've been smart over the past years and invested well or inherited. It's an income that reflects on age, pension, entitlement. It's all relative. Okay, so a few different opinions there about what is obviously a very complicated issue. Thank you for calling in. Trevor had mentioned more regional cities. Let me see if I can get to your message, Trevor. It's drifted down a bit because a text message has lit up. But the gist of it was encouraging more regional settlement for they need workers, properties are cheaper. Maybe it needs to be, you know, accessible. The old conversation about high-speed rail or at least decent transport to make it accessible to the big metro towns. So anyway, 1300 800 222 is the number to call if you'd like to join in. Tom is in Whittlesea. Hello, Tom. Oh, sorry, Tom. I've got you on the wrong line. There you are. Hello.
2: Good morning, Stu and Ash and the other nice community. I wasn't going to call, but this is something that's very close to my heart. Mm. Not because I'm adversely affected by it, but because I come here as a migrant with my parents. It's what my parents do so well, coming here with nothing and getting a home. But home ownership was never meant to be limited to the most fortunate and wealthier people. It's intended to be about Maslow's first hierarchy of needs, and that's shelter, safety and security. Not as boutique investments to satisfy overprivileged Airbnb holidaymakers and providers. How does Australia ever lose its egalitarian way? You know, we're poor, hardworking migrants actually came to this country with nothing or very little and achieved their needs of, you know, that of having shelter, purchasing a home, you know, within 12 months. We've just lost our way that way. And I don't think we'll ever get it back to what it was, but I think a lot of work can be done. And this isn't about criticising people who have done well and made good money and make investment choices. It's really about understanding that this is about shelter, safety and security for people.
1: I wonder what the alternative would be, because property is such a big investment class in Australia. We do mining, we do agriculture, and we do property. We don't perhaps do silicon chips and a lot of high-tech manufacturing like a Singapore or like a United States. So a lot of people put their money into homes, don't they, when it comes to building wealth?
2: They do. And there's nothing wrong with that. It's just that the whole process and the whole investment concept has driven prices out of the reach of what I think should be the first tier of home buyers, and that's people who need for safety and security.
1: Yeah. Okay. Really good. It's so divided down the line, the text message, and you're firmly on one half of it, Tom. So it's nice to hear from you again.
2: Well done. Thanks, man.
1: Thank you, Tom, there from Whittlesea. Peter has called in from Perth. Let me collect that one correctly. Hello, Peter.
3: Yeah, I just wake up a little while ago. I'd prefer to be sleeping, but you know what it's like. When you wake up, you can't get back to sleep.
1: Yes.
3: Anyhow, I didn't hear the earlier calls regarding only having one home, blah, blah, blah, blah, blah. I missed all that. And when I heard that you should only have one home. I'm livid.
1: Yeah.
3: I'm livid. I would expect most of those people who are thinking that way already own their own home, right? The point I'm making is that the investors are not a lot of them are big money people. They just might be a fly-in, fly-out tradesman that earns good money and wants to expand. Some of these people, they didn't put money into super. Their super was their rental property. Mm. The point I'm making is that if there aren't investors buying properties, where does the divorcee live? Where does the single mother live? Where does the student live? Where does the person that's just left home live? They've got a rent. And the point is that the government isn't capable of providing enough rental accommodation. And that's the whole problem. When they cancelled negative gearing in about the mid-80s, about 85, right, the Labor government got in, typical leftists, they cancelled negative gearing. But the impact that it had on the rental market, they quickly, I don't forget the exact time frame, they quickly went back in and put it back on because the rental market just exploded, obviously with rents, because there wasn't supply there. So these people that think you can only have one own home, theoretically there's a nice idea there. The other thing, they've got to change the negative gearing, saying, right, your first investment property, you can 100% negative gear it, right? Your second one, you can only 50% negative gear it. And your third one, you can only 25% negative gear it. So consequently, you do best from your first one, which is a lot of people, but as you buy more properties, the amount of negative gearing reduces, so they're paying more tax on those other properties. That way there it controls it. The government brings in things, they don't think outside of the box, and they make it too easy. Same with family trust, they make it too easy for the smart people and the accountants to manipulate the system to reduce people's tax. And I think you've got to think outside the box. And where do people, all I can say, the person who rang up and said, whoever it was, said, you only own one home. Mm. Tell me, where are the people going to get houses to rent from?
1: Yeah, I'll put this to you because you make a very well thought out point about we need investors to spread supply, which is what half the text message line is saying. Where this conversation started, Peter, and I think you might have been asleep when that happened, is Stuart, my producer, came in and said, he just can't afford a home. And the reason is, in the 1970s and 80s, homes were, I believe, about three times your income. Now they're seven or eight times your income. So there's this just fundamental number problem for people getting on the property ladder. So we were thinking, what are the solutions? Is it more zoning, freeing up more land? Is it higher wages so that your wage catches up to the current property price? Is it investment law changes, which you've touched on today? But the fundamental number is how expensive a home is compared to your wage. And until that gets fixed, it's almost like there's a generation of people who just can't get onto the ladder.
3: You can have, obviously, you can have high density where you've got big blocks of units that individually are cheaper. But the problem is, and you see in America, they create ghettos. Mm-hmm. You've got these areas with five or six multi-story units, right?
1: Yeah.
3: And it drags in all the low-income government benefit people, and you can't even walk outside at night because you get bugged. So you've got to be very careful of getting too much density in areas because you end up with a bad element. And
1: yeah, well, I guess that's... Sorry, you go.
3: Yeah, I've got three daughters, right? Mm. Two out of the three I've had to provide guarantees over my home to give them the equity to get into a place. And they're all double income families. They're all good kids. They weren't, you know, they weren't wasters.
1: Yeah.
3: And I had to put. I said, I put my money where my mouth is. And be quiet, as I'm retired now, and I get a lot of satisfaction knowing that all my daughters are in their own homes. Fortunately, the boom in the last few years have got a bit of equity now, but previously they didn't. The third daughter, who for whatever reason, financial position wasn't very good, she married a guy that had his own home. So she was fortunate that her partner had the house, but it's a very complex issue.
1: It is.
3: Another thing too, just lately, the government's come out and said, oh yeah, you can only invest in basically to build a house, right? Right.
1: Yeah.
3: So consequently, these outer suburbs, which have been traditionally the hunting ground for young buyers who are buying the blocks and building, right? Presently, most of those are being bought by owner-occupiers, first home buyers. What's going to happen now? You're going to have the investors out there.
1: Yeah.
3: So instead of these people competing against other first home buyers, they're going to be competing against investors for the blocks, because that's the only way you're going to build a new house. And, of course, the problem with that is that the property developers, as they've done in the past, they're going to put the price of the blocks up, because they've got so much more demand. So,
1: yes. Peter, you make some really good comments about the unintended consequences of policy, and sometimes
3: that's
1: it's not
3: right.
1: always
3: that's
1: easy.
3: The trouble.
1: Well,
3: that's
1: Peter,
3: the trouble.
1: I appreciate your thoughts, really thoughtful comment, and appreciate you also putting your equity up for your daughters, because not every parent does that, and that's also helped them to get on the ladder.
3: One last comment, and it's a quote from Margaret Thatcher. It's about the only thing I can remember about Margaret Thatcher, and she once said, "The problem with socialism is that you eventually run out of other people's money."
1: Thank you, Peter, as well. I do have that comment as well. I think that's also being spread around as well in the US elections. The problem with socialism is that you run out of other people's money. I think Margaret Thatcher's other main quote is there's no such thing as society as well. Okay. All right. We're hearing from the left and the right tonight when it comes to this topic. Dave, the mailman, is in Maroomba. Hello, Dave.
4: Good morning, Ashton and others. I could start off by saying that I'm the old school for my age, and back when we bought homes, yes, I believe that we were much better off back then the way things were, even though the wages were cheaper, the houses were cheaper, you know.
1: Yes.
4: And that's when you bought. But in saying that, yes, I have bought an investment property, but main reason I bought it was for my daughters to move into, because they were in shared properties and
1: Dave,
4: I was sick of moving them from side to side.
1: Dave, unfortunately your line's just a bit fuzzy. I'm not sure what is happening. Stu has just said it was clearer before something's happened, but I appreciate your comment as well about getting in for your daughters as well. I'll just put you back on hold for Stu. Call back another night as well, because I would love to hear your thoughts on that topic or anything else we discuss. I think we'll wrap up the open line as well, because we have a guest waiting for you who is about to tell you about the 100 greatest novels. The Guardian has a new list out, and why don't we explore what makes these novels so interesting? Maybe you'd like to try one. We'll hear about that after this.
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9: Have your say on the Overnight's Open Line. 1300 800 222.
1: Sorry, I accidentally played the open line sweep. We are moving on to another portion of the program, which is a guest interview about something brand new. Now, these lists pop up from time to time, don't they? The 100 greatest albums or movies, TV shows. But this week, the list that got many people talking was 100 greatest novels, as decided by the Guardian newspaper in England. None of these lists obviously are definitive. They're a product of their time, what the judges are into, their education, their life experiences. What do they prefer in a book? So should we take these lists seriously, or is it just a bit of fun to help you get into reading? To talk about this list and maybe share a few suggestions about what novels we should read is Dr. Rebecca Marks from the University of Cambridge, Fellow of the Society of Antiquaries and founder of the Culture Dump. Hello, Doctor.
10: Good morning.
1: Morning. Sorry, is it Antiquaries or Antiquaries?
10: Society of Antiquaries.
1: Antiquaries. Okay. All right. So tell us about this list. Did it surprise you, some of the findings of the top 100 novels of all time?
10: I didn't find it very surprising at all, actually. Looking at this list, I have it in front of me. I mean, this is a real range of kind of canonical authors from, I guess, like the early modern period to the contemporary period. And I can see that the people who have, decided on this list are very well versed in English literature and also in kind of world English literature. And although many people, I think, are kind of outraged that, you know, their favourite books aren't on this list, I think that is only testament to the fact that there is just so much great literature out there that it would be impossible to put it all on a list of 100 greatest novels, right?
1: Let me give the top 10 then, and you can comment on what these books are sharing with us. Madame Bovary at number 10, Pride and Prejudice at number 9, and Counting Down, Jane Eyre, War and Peace, Anna Karenina, In Search of Lost Time, To the Lighthouse, Ulysses, Beloved, Middlemarch. So quite a varied set of books. What do you think about that collection? Is there something special about them that, you know, would draw a reader in?
10: Well, the thing about a classic, I think my favourite way to define a classic is that a classic is a book which has not yet exhausted all that it has to say. And so these are books that could have been written 100, 200 years ago. They could have been written 1 year ago. But the fact is that they speak to universal issues, right? Mm-hmm. Like love, loss, grief, war, like femininity, identity, race, all of these issues, these are perennial things that are part of the human condition, and that's what classics address really well. Would you like me to go through those top 10? Because they're all,
1: yes.
10: I mean, what would you...
1: Well, I like, because yeah. I know a couple of them, and like Madame Bovary, I remember was just very good at speaking plainly and concretely, and I'd never read anything like that, speaking so almost like officiously about nature. And then Ulysses, they've got that streaming... James Joyce has that stream of consciousness style, right? So they all seem like innovative in different ways. Maybe can you talk about some of these that stand out to you and why they were so special?
10: Well, what the novels in the top 10 range from sort of the early 19th century with Jane Austen to kind of late 20th century with Toni Morrison. So there's nothing there which is particularly early or particularly recent. And you know, comparing them is a little bit like comparing apples to oranges, right? Obviously, you've got like James Joyce and Virginia Woolf. They're both written in the 1920s, so they're part of modernism. And so they're dealing with kind of breaking down the narrative structures which were established in the 19th century. They're about making the characters kind of blur into one another, negotiating ideas of psychology and what does a thought really look like? But then you've got also someone like Tolstoy, who actually has two novels in the top 10, which is pretty amazing. And he is very much dealing on an epic scale with, you know, with these kind of big structured narratives that are completely the opposite of a stream of consciousness. He's not breaking down language at all. He is using structure and narrative to deal with big philosophical kind of masculine questions. And I would say that what really strikes me about this top 10 is that I think they're all quite conventional choices. None of them stand out to me as a kind of rogue choice. They're all beautiful novels which do different things in different ways. Madame Bovary is a tragedy of kind of frustrated love. Pride and Prejudice is a comedy sort of errors, which ends in, you know, just ends in a kind of happy marriage. Jane Eyre is a gothic novel with a resolution at the end. War and Peace is an epic. Anna Karenina, again, is a tragic love story. In Search of Lost Time is a buildings romance. It's about the discovery of the self. To the Lighthouse is kind of about births, deaths, and marriages and the trajectory of this family from the 19th century to the 20th century. Ulysses is set in one day in Dublin in the 1920s, and it's about identity and the war and Irishness and Jewishness. Beloved is about kind of slave culture and Southern Gothic in the deep South of America. Middlemarch is sort of about the social webs which hold us together, and that's set in kind of like 19th century England. But they all deal with massive, massive themes, basically. Yeah. But they're very different, like narratively.
1: Very different. And I wonder if you can take something away from you for your own life. Not that novels are written for self-help, but we all get older. We all have to deal with our own mortality one day. And I always thought one of the messages of, for instance, number 5, In Search of Lost Time, was that the only way to fight the passage of time is through your memories. Bring your memories back, because they can slow down the sludge of time moving forward. So that's something you can apply almost like religion or philosophy to your own life. So are there some gems like that that we can pull out of these books and apply to our lives?
10: You mean in the top 10 or on the list
1: or anywhere? I was looking at the top 10 in front of me, but anywhere in the novels, do any of them stand out for you because of their insight into human life and what you can use?
10: That's a That's a difficult question, isn't it? Because any single person looking at this list will have different novels that stand out to them for different reasons. They might have read them at different times in their life and speak. For instance, you bring out In Search of Lost Time. That stands out to you because it's my father's favourite novel. And okay. He continues to read it late into his life. He's in his late 70s now. And he reads it over and over again. And really, it is about an old man looking back on his life and thinking about when he bites into a madeleine, which is a kind of a French kind of cake, and he remembers biting into a madeleine when he was a child, and that is kind of the iconic scene in that book. But different books will stand out to different people for many reasons on this list. I can't possibly answer that question.
1: No, it's too broad because there's such vast pieces of work. What actually is special about a novel compared to other kinds of fiction that we've played with for millennia?
10: Well, that's an interesting question because, how is a novel different from other kinds of fiction? What are other kinds of fiction, right? You've got television, cinema, short stories. You know, what's the difference between a short story and a novel? I think technically it has to be over something like 45 pages or 60 pages. I mean, technically that's what differentiates a novel from a short story, but really that's a kind of arbitrary number, isn't it?
1: Yeah.
10: I think the novel form emerged in the 18th century, and it was a way of... It was a kind of commercial format that was different from the kind of poetry which had come before, but it was also popular. Novels are for the people. They're not kind of these elite pieces of poetry or these kind of sensational pieces of drama. They are a personal experience for everyone, and maybe that is what differentiates a novel.
1: Yeah, I also contrast the way they can affect a culture. So I was born in India, and at the age of one, we left. And when I go back, I notice over there, the epic is much bigger, the epic literature, like the Mahabharata, the Ramayana, like the Homer's epics. So it's a very symbolic style of writing, which pulls you out of your body. It makes you a bit transcendental, spiritual, it's big. Mm. But then I moved to New Zealand and Australia, England, and the novel has been there for 100 years, and it's so gritty and realistic and we look at those countries, the Western countries, they're quite inward-looking, psychological, therapy, navel-gazing, cynical. And I wonder if the novel, that kind of writing, made us a bit more, I don't know, gritty and less what the epic was doing to people, which was making them more religious and spiritual, the cultural effect, I suppose, of the novel.
10: Well, I think there are a lot of big generalizations going on there. The first being that epics were written as novels, which they weren't. They were passed down through oral tradition or through, through kind of codexes and texts, but they weren't actually novels.
1: Oh, sorry, I meant to contrast them to the novel because they're not novels. They had big sort of spiritual themes, whereas novels I thought were about the inner life of the characters, which is very different to what an epic might do.
10: But do you not think that you can have a myopic single character's life that in fact also simultaneously touches on big expansive themes?
1: Yeah, I like that. So that's what you're saying, like a novel character can symbolise something bigger.
10: Well, take Virginia Woolf, for example. To the Lighthouse is in the top 10. To the Lighthouse is not a novel about war. It's not War and Peace. It's not a novel that is set on an epic scale. In fact, it all takes place in a family home, you know, on an island. And yet, through that format, you know, there's one scene into The Lighthouse where they're having a dinner party and the mother takes the dish out of the oven, the bœuf en daube, and she's been making it, you know, all day, slaving over it. And when she takes it out of the oven, the family are all sitting around the table. And there is a moment where all of these characters, the family, the cousins, the friends, they are all unified in this moment of looking at this beef that the mother has made. And it's an image of epic unity. Like, that is the archetype of the family of friends sitting around a table. And that happens worldwide. It is totally archetypal and huge and epic, but it all takes place entirely within the domestic sphere.
1: Oh, that's lovely. So the novel doesn't leave those grander themes behind. It just paints them in a more concrete
10: way. Certainly doesn't.
1: Yeah. Well, no, that's good to know. Okay. So what should we, what about recommendations for people who've never read a novel before? Is there anything in this list that you think would be a good entry-level novel?
10: Yeah, that's a really good question, and I'm just glancing through it now. Well, I would say if you like science fiction films and you like TV programs like Black Mirror, you would like 1984 by George Orwell. I would say if you enjoyed the most recent Wuthering Heights film and you like kind of like tragic romance, I would read Wuthering Heights. That's quite readable. If you love beautiful writing and you don't mind like very edgy subjects, Lolita by Vladimir Nabokov if you're super into gothic horror, Frankenstein by Mary Shelley. And what else? I'm just looking through it. I think that if you are interested in questions of race and identity, I think The Color Purple

0: or Beloved. So The Color Purple by Alice Walker or Beloved by Toni Morrison. And if you are into queer literature, The Line of Beauty by Alan Hollinghurst is absolutely beautiful.
1: Okay.
0: And but I mean, there are, I mean, you could literally pick any novel from this book, but the ones that I've mentioned I think are quite readable. For instance, I would say Ulysses by James Joyce is not very accessible for a first-time reader.
1: It's almost annoying, isn't it, that style of reading, if you're not used to it and you're hearing it. Just tell me the story and make it simple.
0: Well, if every novel was simple, you know, we'd get rather bored.
1: Yeah. Yeah. I just mean the writing style. That writing style is hard to get into, isn't it?
0: But that writing style is self-conscious, and it's in the way that, like, in the way that art in the 19th century was very cinematic. You had, it was narrative, like, this is a picture of a person doing a thing. By the 20th century, you get abstract art, and how that happens, and abstract art is harder to understand. It's not as clear what's going on. But how that happens is artists continually breaking boundaries and pushing the limits of what representation and expression can mean. And that's what Ulysses is. It's James Joyce breaking out of the limits of language and sort of what is acceptable to write about. Mm. And he's experimenting. But Ulysses is the natural consequence of all of the novels which came before it.
1: Yeah. Sounds like he was experimenting and playing, which was quite a theme, wasn't there? That part of, you were talking about modernism and postmodernism, everyone in music and art and novels, everyone was playing and experimenting as well. Do we still have that spirit of play and adventure in 2026 in our arts?
0: That's an excellent question. I mean, a lot of people with, I mean, modernism is pushing and experimenting, and then postmodernism is kind of, what do we do in a world where we push the limits as far as we can? What is art then? Mm. And then you get someone like Andy Warhol, right, who's saying, well, actually, art is nothing. Art is superficial. Art is just the money we make when we sell it. And we're living in a sort of postmodern era where we've got AI doing the art for us. So I don't know if I'm philosophical enough to answer that question. I think there'll always be an artistic impulse, but I think the culture as a whole probably is in a very difficult place where we've begun to sort of automate art, and we've started to replace ourselves with machines in a way.
1: So are novelists now getting AI to write their novels, and they just come in at the end to fine tune them?
0: I'm sure they are. I'm absolutely sure they are. But I think, you know, that will never be a great novel, will it? Because the thing about a great novel, as we established at the beginning of this conversation, is that it does things which people haven't done before. And the thing about AI is it can't do that.
1: You're listening to Dr. Rebecca Marks from the University of Cambridge, taking us into a new list from The Guardian of 100 great novels, the 100 top novels to read. Are you a writer as well? Do you write novels?
0: I am a non-fiction writer. I'm a literary and art historian, and I focus on the 18th and 19th century, and I am currently writing a book, yes.
1: Oh, okay, so I'm just wondering, getting into writing as well, I guess this is back into fiction as well, if someone's mm-hmm. interested in expressing themselves through the novel form, would you have any suggestions of how they maybe consult their life and their history and bring it to the page?
0: Well, I'm not a fiction novelist, no. What I do know that fiction novelists do say, I mean, Neil Gaiman, he said that you've got to just let yourself bear on the page. You've got to just be completely honest. And I think the only advice I could give is you just have to practice. It's like anything. You have to put in 10,000 hours, you know. All of the people on this list in front of me will have done that.
1: Yeah, I suppose there's no substitute for that time, and not comparing yourself to these authors on this list, maybe comparing yourself, as I say, compare yourself to how you used to be yesterday. Is there anything about the novel, it's been a slightly a broad-ranging conversation about the novel, but that you think we haven't covered and that you'd like to let people know about the novel form?
0: I think, yes, there is, actually. I think there's, with lists like this, there's a tendency to think that there is a kind of moral distinction between reading the classics. Like, if you pick up, there's this idea that, oh, Middlemarch is the top of the Guardian list. If I pick up and read Middlemarch, that makes me like a better reader or a more important person than someone who just like goes into your local bookshop and picks up whatever novel. But that is not the case at all. Art is a mirror for what, for ourselves and what we put into it. So you might want to read around this list in terms of kind of like improving your historical knowledge or because you're interested in classics and history. But there, Reading is never a bad thing, and just because your favourite book isn't on this list does not mean it's not a great book.
1: Yeah. Okay. Really good advice and very balanced view. Rebecca, thanks for your time today.
0: Thank you.
1: That is Dr. Rebecca Marks there from the University of Cambridge. This is The Doors. Love Her Madly.

0: That is Love Her Madly by The Doors. Here on ABC Radio Overnights, we are about to, well, some of you are leaving for your breakfast program. If you remain with the program, we are about to decide who started the sausage sizzle, Australia or New Zealand. The Kiwis are claiming it. There's been some dispute. Let's get to the bottom of that. Finance, weather, all the good stuff happening in about 5 minutes' time. This is Overnights. I'm Ashwin. Stu's producing. Be back in five.
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2: ABC News with Andrew Kaloupas. Another group of Australian women and children with links to the Islamic State group has left a refugee camp in Syria to return home. Here's Nick Parmeter.
3: The ABC understands the group left the Al-Roj camp by bus, heading to the Syrian capital Damascus, from where they will then travel on to Australia. The exact timing of that onward journey is not currently clear. It's the second group of Australians to make the journey home after four women and nine children arrived home in Sydney and Melbourne earlier this month. Three of the women were arrested and remain in custody. Two were charged with slavery offences and the other with joining a terrorist organisation and travelling to a declared terrorist area. It's believed the latest cohort to leave the Al-Roj camp comprises seven women and 14 children.
2: The ABC can reveal that before the Bondi massacre, Australia's intelligence agencies had cut counter-terrorism funding to its lowest level since September 11, 2001. Sean Rubenstein Dunlop from ABC Investigations has this exclusive report.
4: The ABC has learned classified figures provided to the Royal Commission show counter-terrorism fell to its lowest share of resourcing this century at ASIO and other agencies before the Bondi attack. The decline happened despite billions of dollars in extra funding for Australia's intelligence agencies in recent years. A source with close knowledge of the inquiry says ASIO increased counter-terrorism funding after raising the terror threat level in 2024, but the share had fallen again by the time of the massacre. ASIO Chief Mike Burgess is expected to face questions about his response to the rising terror threat and anti-Semitic violence at public hearings next week.
2: Israel says it's now deported all the Gaza aid activists as it deals with recriminations at home and outrage abroad over their mistreatment in detention. Global Affairs editor Laura Tingle.
5: Australia is one of a number of countries to formally express their anger at the treatment of Gaza aid flotilla activists by Israeli officials this week. But the filmed maltreatment of flotilla members at the hands of Israeli guards and taunting by far-right Minister Itamar Ben-Gavir has also sparked debate and recriminations in Israel. Prime Minister Benjamin Netanyahu rebuked Ben-Gavir for actions not reflecting Israeli values, but the PM has faced criticism for not sacking his minister. Mr. Netanyahu's stance reflects his domestic political exposure to the far-right, but also his recognition that the incident has badly damaged Israel's international reputation. Laura Tingle, ABC News, Jerusalem.
2: Senior executives at Snowy Hydro were paid more than $1 million in bonuses a month before revealing costs for Snowy 2.0 had further blown out. Political reporter Jake Evans reports.
6: The renewables mega project Snowy 2.0 is running $10 billion over budget, and the company announced last year it is expected to blow out beyond even that, but its board still determined to award $1.2 million in bonus pay to senior leaders, including $323,000 for Chief Executive Dennis Barnes, to be paid on top of his $1.7 million salary. The company says while Snowy 2.0 targets and other operational targets were missed, customer satisfaction, safety and culture targets had been met. The finance minister said pay was set independently of government.
2: America's top diplomat Marco Rubio has labelled Cuba's socialist government a national security threat. The Secretary of State made the comments as he announced that the island nation had accepted more than $140 million in aid from the US. It comes a day after former President Raul Castro was indicted on murder charges, marking a major escalation in Washington's campaign for regime change in Havana. Marco Rubio says Donald Trump is prepared to respond to threats as necessary.
7: Our preference is always a diplomatic solution, always. And, you know, a negotiated agreement. That's always our preference. But if there's a threat to the national security of the United States, the president not just has the right, he has the obligation to address that national security threat.
2: A Paris appeals court has found Airbus and Air France guilty of corporate manslaughter over a plane crash in 2009 that killed 228 passengers and crew in France's worst air disaster. The Airbus vanished during an Atlantic storm on a flight from Rio de Janeiro to Paris. The ruling overturns a decision of a lower court that had cleared the two companies. You're up to date with the latest from ABC News.

0: and southeast of the country. Chris says I'm in detention after my conversation about novels. So it's a nice, good, spicy conversation about where the novel is going. Sarah says, you and Stuart have comported yourselves with grace and transparency during your overnight's time. Thanks for a breath of fresh air through the ABC studios. Thank you, Sarah. Greg writes, Ashwin, holy guacamole, the streets of Melbourne have vanished into thin air. I'm a delivery driver and just driving down Elizabeth Street now, and the fog has put visibility down to 20 metres. Haven't seen this in Melbourne before. Must be climate change, says Craig in Carlton. You know what? We were just talking about gothic novels before. You need to solve a mystery of some kind while you're down there, Greg. See if you can. We have 24 minutes till the next news break arrives. During that time, we will check the finance, we'll see what's happening in Australia, and then we will find out why New Zealand is claiming the sausage sizzle. Here we go. Mike Girardi is your independent finance consultant in New York. Good morning, Mike.
1: Good morning, Ashwin. I am not with the sausage sizzle. Oh, I'm with the finance report. I don't know what that is.
0: No, I was just profiling the three stories coming up, but your finance first. Do you have a sausage sizzle in New York? Do you like a sausage in bread with some onions and sauce on top?
1: I love that. Are you kidding? That's very Italian. Sausage and peppers is like a big Italian feast.
0: Good.
1: We love that. Yeah, so absolutely.
0: Maybe did the Italians invent it? Because we're getting to the bottom of it later.
1: The Italians invented most things, from what I understand.
0: That's true. The Romans and the Greeks.
1: The Romans and the Italians.
0: Exactly. I think sure there's a Monty Python sketch about that.
1: Exactly. I'm sure.
0: Well, Mike, what's happening in the markets today?
1: Well, we had a down morning, but U.S. stocks have rallied back to the upside, and currently stocks are mixed on the session. And I think it's being driven by news of some kind of temporary maritime agreement or some kind of de-escalation in the Middle East. But, you know, you just have to stay tuned to that news. It changes by the minute. As a result of the somewhat cryptic news, oil prices tumbled from their session highs earlier in the day, and that caught a bid in equity prices, and that caused stocks to rise. Before this morning's bounce, the S&P 500 pulled back and successfully tested its 20-day moving average. That, plus the positive news that hit the tape, caused the short squeeze and subsequent rally in share prices. Traders today are digesting NVIDIA's earnings. That was a big release of earnings last night. NVIDIA is a Wall Street darling. Their earnings were released last night. Although the earnings were better than expected, the stock is lower today, suggesting more was expected out of the company. Stocks making their biggest moves today are the quantum stocks after news that the government plans to award $2 billion in grants to 9 firms. Stocks like Rigetti Computing are up 30% today, D-Wave Quantum up 22%, even IBM is up 7 or 8% on the news. We had little in the way of economic news today, and after a mixed European close, the Dow Jones Industrial Average here at 3 o'clock is up 181 points to 50,190, or up 0.25%. The S&P is essentially flat. The Nasdaq's down 0.25%. Crude oil is down 28 cents at the moment to $98 a barrel. Gold is down $4.80 to $45.50 the ounce. Silver's up 39 cents to $76.58. And copper's down 0.2 cents to 6.332. The Aussie in our markets trading near the flat line around 71.48. And looking ahead, your market's poised to open higher, up about 35 points. And that's it, Ashwin.
0: Thank you, Mike. I'll catch you next time.
1: Yep, catch you next week. Take care, bud.
0: Mike Girardi there, our independent finance consultant in New York.
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0: ABC reporter Kate Mead joins you now. Good morning, Kate.
3: Good morning, Ashwin. Thanks for having me.
0: Lovely to have you on today. What is making news?
3: Well, for the last couple of weeks, the Royal Commission has been underway and it is still preparing to delve right into counter-terrorism. But what we're hearing about today is that counter-terrorism resourcing in Australia's intelligence agencies, including ASIO, has fallen to the lowest level this century before the Bondi massacre. And this was despite the warnings of the terrorist attack, a possible terrorist attack was probable, and that anti-Semitic

0: violence had been escalating a threat to life. So you'll be hearing about this today. We've had so much budget chat, and it feels like, you know, as everyone moves through another chapter of it, we find out a little bit more. But while the Royal Commission is on, this is something that, you know, communities, it'll be on your radio today, it will be on your TV, looking at that funding.
1: Okay, we'll follow that story. Now, this next one, it said there's a flight school in Australia which turns 75. So we're growing up as a country.
0: We certainly are. And not just is it turning 75, this is the world's first school for the air. It's a classroom that extends over 1.3 million square metres. It's the Alice Springs School of Air, 75-year anniversary. It's come a very, very long way, you can imagine. And it's really that great example, or one of what, you know, schools and education in remote communities can achieve. You know, our pilots, our all of these, this is the place to go, and world's first. So they should, I hope they have a big sponge cake. I'm not sure how the sponge cake will hold up in the heat, but, you know, or some type of cake anyway. They deserve it, I think.
1: Or maybe some airplane food. Just give them a taste of their own medicine.
0: That's a terrible, well, sorry, no disrespect to anyone that's making that. No, yeah, that's a terrible, that is a terrible
1: true,
0: idea.
1: True.
0: Funny, but terrible.
1: Okay, all right, I'll move on quickly. When I saw that story, I thought it said flight school for over 75-year-olds, and I thought, oh, that's exciting, but it's not the case, is it? It's just
0: no.
1: It's turning 75.
0: Yeah, okay. No, sorry about that.
1: All right, well, let me make sure I have this title right. Ghost communities are difficult for census. So are we talking actual ghost or hard-to-find communities?
0: Well, let me tell you about Robinville. It's a bit of a town like no other. It's based just in the nook of the Murray, between Vic and New South Wales there. It's got less than 4,000 people there, but it's got about 5 supermarkets in the main street. Now, this is posing a bit of an issue because what's happening is the town believes that there's maybe less or maybe more. This is the thing. No one really knows how many people are living there because there's people that maybe work away, FIFO workers and those types of things, and they haven't been counted in the census. So it means that looking at funding, looking at the way council works, looking at homes, looking at who should be there and who probably maybe shouldn't be there, and what's going on. So the ABC is having this little bit of a deep dive into what are ghost communities, and in particular, this little one in Robinville. 4,000 is still all right for a regional country town, but, imagine not being counted. They don't exist.
1: No, that's and I wonder what services they're missing out on with all this FIFOing. So that's a fascinating one to look into.
0: Well, this is exactly what I was thinking about, you know, and it's not just like medical and things like that, but it's everything from roads to schools, all those types of things that fundamentally make up a community that needs the funding. So I look forward to hearing a little bit about this ghost community, and I wonder if there's any others. There has to be more around Australia.
1: There has to be. We're a big country and people are always travelling. One a worthwhile story to follow up. So, Kate, thank you for looking into it.
0: Thank you.
1: Kate Mead, the ABC reporter.
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1: Anonymous writes, quite rightly, if New Zealand truly invented the sausage sizzle, will we now need to know whether it's actually pronounced sizzle or suzzle? Danny writes, the sausage sizzle in New Zealand –

0: Yes, as there is no claim. That's a rousing speech. We will fight them in the kitchens. Angela Cumming, our New Zealand overnights correspondent. Good morning.
1: Kia ora. I'm so conflicted about this conversation that we're about to have.
0: Yeah.
1: This is the greatest threat to the Anzac spirit, to diplomacy between our two great nations since the underarm bowling incident.
0: Yeah. Well, because pavlova's a dessert, you can do without it, but sausage sizzles are a mains. You're getting to the heart of the issue.
1: It's true. And look, I didn't want to go there this early on in the conversation, but I just want to say, and obviously I'm a born and bred Aussie, still an Australian passport holder. I've never signed on the dotted line to become an official Kiwi. Don't tell them over this side of the ditch. Hopefully no one's listening. I will say, though, in all fairness, I've researched this quite often. I'm pretty sure that it was New Zealand that did the pavlova. Australia, definitely the lamington, because I know that's one that they argue over. So I'll give Australia the lamington. But the pavlova, I'm afraid to say it, is, in my opinion, a New Zealand invention. So I'll just drop this bomb early on in our conversation we can all recover.
0: It has more credibility. It has more credibility coming from you as an Australian.
1: Thank you, Ashwin. I appreciate you saying that. And it was a dessert called pavlova, appeared in New Zealand cookbooks and I think newspapers as well by the late 1920s. I think 1929 is a very commonly cited example for a recipe that was printed in New Zealand for a meringue-based dessert, very much recognisably close to today's pavlova. So that is that. And I know the flat white is another one that our two great nations argue over as well, isn't it? And if you talk to any Kiwi, they will say, no, New Zealand invented the flat white. And obviously Australia almost certainly rightly claims that they invented the flat white. However, this conversation is about the sausage sizzle, isn't it? And, oh, my goodness, this has just stirred up heated emotion on both sides of the ditch with news this week that perhaps it was not Australia that invented the sausage sizzle. It was, in fact, the Kiwis. There was a New Zealand media outlet here that did a very deep dive and looked at who invented the sausage sizzle, Ashwin, okay. And they believe that the first recorded event for an event termed a sausage sizzle occurred in March 1942 in Hamilton, New Zealand, years earlier than the first earliest recognised event in Australia, which was called a sausage sizzle. So 1946 apparently was when the first sausage sizzle was officially held in Australia, in Forbes in New South Wales, Ashwin. But the first recorded event, according to the New Zealand media at least, was in 1942.
0: So the New Zealanders were holding it during the war, whereas Australians were happy to wait until, you know, things had settled down and hold a sausage sizzle. So I'm not sure Hamilton.
1: Yes. So this recorded event it's quite a funny thing. During the war efforts, they would have popular girl contests in cities around New Zealand where it's essentially a bit like a wee sort of New Zealand version of sort of a modern day beauty pageant or something to raise funds for the war effort. Mm. So in March 1942, an 18-year-old named Beryl Monnie Menzies held a popular girl sausage sizzle at a motor camp as a fundraiser for wartime charities. And that was printed in the newspaper at the time in the words sausage sizzle. The Australian claim to it is that the Forbes Junior Country Women's Association organised a sausage sizzle in 1946 to send supplies to England following World War II. So the Kiwis, armed with this evidence,

0: However tenuous it may be, Ashwin, are now saying, sorry, Australia, the sausage sizzle is not yours. It is our invention to claim.
1: Is it possible, Angela, that, you know, like with some Chinese martial arts and Japanese martial arts, ninjutsu, these kung fu schools, where things are held secretly, is it possible the Australians held the sausage sizzle secretly, whereas the New Zealanders were just more out in the open? That's why we saw it in New Zealand first, but there's a long lineage of sausage sizzle in Australia going back to the 1800s.

0: And we know, of course, don't we, that Aussies and sausage sizzles go hand in hand. So it's entirely possible. And look, maybe someone had gone across the ditch to Australia and seen these sausage sizzles and then came back to New Zealand and went to Hamilton and said, look, let's have a sausage sizzle of our own. And it just happened to make it into print before it did in Australia. Interestingly, and this perhaps bolsters Australia's claim, Ashwin, that a sausage sizzle, not in name but in spirit, was first reported in 1939 in Australia. It was referred, interestingly, to, and I'm certain there was no innuendo or double entendre intended at the time, because this was 1939. It was referred to as a sausage buffet. And it was part of a Guy Fawkes celebration in Adelaide. And the clipping from the time, the news clipping from the time, describes sausage sizzling. But, of course, crucially, a buffet is not the same as a sizzle. So if we're going strictly on when the first time the words sausage sizzle appeared in print, it would appear as though the Kiwis have the edge. I'm trying to remain neutral in all of this. I do love a sausage sizzle in New Zealand. And, of course, they're very synonymous on your side of the ditch with the Hammer Barn sausage sizzles, which they do have here in New Zealand as well. They're not as big a deal. We, of course, don't have, sadly, the democracy sausage on election days either, which is just an absolute travesty. And if I can make one argument for compulsory voting in New Zealand, it's that we would get the democracy sausage. We sadly don't have that. We do have the Hammer Barn sausage sizzle, but it's not as big a deal as I think it is in Australia. So I think culturally and emotionally, Australia does have stronger ties to the sausage sizzle.
1: Yes.
0: But technically, it may be that, yes, the Kiwis got there first. It is just, if nothing else, Ashwin, another thing that these two fine, proud and great nations are going to argue over for time in memoriam.
1: There's been a few text messages. You're taking some heat. If it's Kiwi, then that would be

0: after he caught the jumbuck, held the sausage sizzle.
1: Wait, what's the line? Is there a line that says sausage sizzle? Once a jolly swagman, na na na na na. Under the swing.
2: Under the shade of a coolabah tree.
1: And he jumped and waited for his billy bong. Where's sausage sizzle in the song, Peter?
0: Well, you've got to boil the billy first and then you put the sausage sizzle. He had a fire.
1: Oh.
0: Yeah. Yeah.
1: What do you think, okay. Angela?
0: Look at that.
2: Well, it is a point. I mean, I don't think if he was out rustling jumbucks, he was just concerned with having a cup of tea, was he? He was probably wanting a sausage sizzle as well. So I think that's a very, very good point.
1: Very good historical reference. Thank you, Peter, for calling in. Tom in Whittlesea says, New Zealand have always struggled with establishing an identity. Let the poor word have the sausage sizzle. After all, we still have the souvlaki, butter chicken, lasagna and banh mi. Here's two and God love multiculturalism. Tom in Whittlesea. It was a burn and a positive message at once.
2: I don't know quite where we were going with that.
1: It was an emotional roller coaster for both of us. That text. John has texted us, called in. Hello, John.
3: Good morning. How are we all?
1: I'm good. What's your opinion on the sausage sizzle?
3: So it's a long bow, I think, that our Kiwis across the ditch can claim it, but Australia can categorically claim under ISO standards and WHS Act that it has been mandated that the onions must be underneath the sausage in the sandwich.
1: Like that John, sounds ridiculous. How do you taste the onions when they're under a sausage? I don't understand what you're talking about, John and Angela.
2: John, no, I'm totally with John in this. And let me tell you, having sampled sausage sizzles on both sides of the ditch, so I speak with some authority on this. Aussies do it better because I've had some sausage sizzles at Hammer Barn on a blustery Sunday morning here in Dunedin, and the onions, if they're offered, because sometimes they're not even offered, John, are chopped up very finely so they become black and charcoal-y tasting, and then they'll throw them on top of the sausage almost as an afterthought. So you're biting through these burnt bits of onion first, and I think to myself, get me back to Australia where, A, the onions are in rings or half rings. They're almost caramelised and not burnt to a crisp, and they do the right thing, which is placing the onions on the piece of buttered white bread first, and that is the proper way to serve a sausage sizzle. So I'm firmly in favour of giving the mantle to Australia for no other reason than they get the onions right.
1: Onion protocol. John, also, you know onions bring sweetness to a dish. This isn't scientific, but isn't the sweetness part of your mouth? Is it at the roof of your mouth? It's probably on your tongue. I'm getting this wrong. But I like to feel the onion at the top of my mouth. Do you not have that craving for onions at the top of your mouth?
3: Oh, absolutely. But I won't mention the name, but one of our big hardware chains has mandated it because the onions fell out of a sausage sizzle. Somebody slipped over.
1: Oh, yes.
3: There was a massive big compo claim.
1: Oh.
3: But just quickly... I've been watching NITV and kudos to the Kiwis for the fabulous work that they're doing around Dunedin with their parrots, endangered parrots, and all the yellow-eyed penguins and that. It was an absolute joy to watch the show.
2: Yes, our kakapo and our yellow-eyed penguin, the hoiho, I think this is one of the first years with those penguins that they're actually taking the eggs and putting them in incubators to try and hatch them. World's rarest penguin, only about 120 breeding pairs left on the mainland of New Zealand. So they're doing amazing work. I could talk about it all day. You know I love my native birds.
1: Thank you for calling in, John. And yeah, good work on the bird protection. Just before the news arrives, the New Zealand national anthem is no longer going to be available in washing machines.
2: No, believe it or not, that for 20 or so years, if you bought a particular brand of washing machine in New Zealand, you could jig it and you could press certain buttons in a certain order and it would play the New Zealand national anthem. It was an Easter egg that was put into the machines purely so when they were selling them on the shop floor in big department stores, the washing machine sales

0: could play as kind of a cool trick the New Zealand national anthem, God Defend New Zealand, and that would impress you so much that you would buy that particular model. It became a bit of a cult thing. People would discover you could play the washing machine. Cruelly, the powers that be at the big washing machine factory have, without telling us, put out their new models and the washing machines no longer play the national anthem. This is a serious news story. I'm not making any of
1: this. I'm uncomfortable with this. Angela, is it sacrilege to play the anthem in something you wash your undies in?
0: Not in New Zealand, no. It's probably like the highest form of honour.
1: That's true. It's respectful. It means
0: it's
1: you're one of us.
0: It's respectful. Okay. You sort of stand to attention. So they should have done Slice of Heaven, Dave Dobbin. They never would have taken that out.
1: I hope so. Have they just gotten rid of it because it's too many features? They have to cut down on features.
0: I know, and it's so sad. So no longer, if you buy a new washing machine in New Zealand, can you still play God Defend New Zealand on it? I will post it to the Overnight's Facebook page, the link to the old machines and how, and just to prove, because I'm sure there's people thinking, Angela is absolutely mad. Yes. There is no way washing machines in New Zealand played the national anthem. But this is true. This is journalism with a capital J this week, Ashwin. I bring you the big stories
1: the fun
0: from
1: stories.
0: New Zealand.
1: Angela, thank you for sharing that one with us.
0: Sweet as.
1: I think we will just have to wash and sing your own national anthem as the cycle spins. Maybe there's five verses in the New Zealand national anthem, so that's a good spin cycle worth of anthem. We're about to hit the news and I'll be back with your national weather and some more adventures.
2: ABC News, good morning. I'm Simon Lauder. Another group of Australian women and children have left a camp for the families of jailed and killed fighters from the Islamic State group in northeastern Syria. Middle East correspondent Matthew Doran reports.
3: Speculation had been mounting the group were preparing to launch their bid for freedom, and on Thursday afternoon local time, they left Al Roj in a bus, travelling in convoy with Syrian government officials from the Kurdish-controlled northeast of the country to the capital, Damascus. The timing of their onward travel to Australia is not clear. It comes more than a fortnight after four women and nine children arrived in Australia, having left the camp in April. Three of the women were arrested and charged by the Australian Federal Police on arrival. It's believed all of the Australians have now left Al Roj, but camp officials are refusing to speak to the media. Matthew Doran, ABC News, Jerusalem.
2: The ABC has learned counter-terrorism funding at Australia's intelligence agencies before the Bondi massacre had fallen to its lowest level since the September 11 attacks in 2001. Classified figures provided to the Royal Commission investigating the Bondi terrorist attack show a significant drop in counter-terrorism resourcing, even as intelligence funding increased by billions of dollars in recent years. A source with close knowledge of the inquiry says ASIO boosted its dedicated counter-terrorism resources after raising the threat level in 2024, but the proportion had fallen again by the time of the Bondi attack. ASIO Director General Mike Burgess is expected to be questioned at public hearings next week about the agency's handling of the rising terrorism threat and anti-Semitic violence. Snowy Hydro's executives were paid more than $1 million in bonuses last year amid spiralling costs of its major renewables project, Snowy 2.0. The pumped hydro project is running $10 billion over budget and is expected to cost more. But bonuses were still paid to executives because the company had met its customer satisfaction, safety and culture targets. Shadow Energy Minister Dan Tehan says it doesn't pass the pub test.
4: No, and Chris Bowen, management of this project over the last 4 years have been nothing short of a debacle.
2: Lawyers for the global Samud flotilla have alleged activists were subject to physical and sexual violence while in Israeli detention. Israel has previously rejected similar claims made in previous Gaza aid flotilla runs by the same organisation. The Israeli government says it's now deported the hundreds of people who took part in the flotilla. Bada Al-Noyami, a lawyer who leads the legal team for the flotilla, says some people who took part needed to be taken to hospital as a result of injury.
5: Our legal teams in Palestine report that there was widespread and systematic physical and sexual violence perpetrated against our participants. Multiple injuries were recorded, some of them serious enough requiring hospitalization.
2: Iran says it's considering the latest US peace offer, but reports that its supreme leader will not agree to any of its highly enriched uranium being sent abroad signals a further hardening of its position. Global Affairs editor Laura Tingle reports from Jerusalem.
6: Donald Trump's public statements about renewing attacks on Iran have fluctuated more wildly than usual this week, from imminent attack to pause to new threats. Most analysts believe the US president wants an exit, but his stated hard line on removing Iran's nuclear capability is being exploited by the Iranian regime. Reuters quotes Iranian officials as saying their supreme leader has definitively rejected a possible compromise in which Iran's nuclear material would be removed to a third country. But Benjamin Netanyahu insists Iran must be stripped of its nuclear capability. Iran and Israel leave Donald Trump with even less room to manoeuvre.
2: Airbus and Air France have been found guilty of corporate manslaughter over a plane crash in 2009, which killed 228 people. Europe correspondent Mazoe Ford reports.
7: 3 years after a lower court acquitted Airbus and Air France for flight AF447 crashing into the Atlantic Ocean, the Paris Appeals Court found them solely and entirely responsible. All 216 passengers and 12 crew on the flight from Rio de Janeiro to Paris were killed when the plane crashed into the sea during a storm, making it the deadliest incident in French aviation history. A group representing victims' families said justice has absolutely been done, but they're not happy with the penalties. The airline and aircraft manufacturer have each been ordered to pay the maximum fine of around $360,000.
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11: Good morning. How are you going, breakfast crew? It's not Kim, it's Sunny. Kim is off this morning, but she'll be back on Monday, which is really exciting. You've got me this morning. If you had me on drive last night, I'm a little bit omnipresent at the moment. We've made it to Friday. How good is that? I can smell the weekend in the air. I'm also down to my odd-fitting smalls and some weird clothes I found up the back of my cupboard, so washing is indeed desperate now. Also, it is Friday, which means it's Classic Chart Day. Today, we are going back to the year 1983. This week in Australia, we're going to find out what the climbers, the fallers, David Dowsett's going to take us through it. What were you doing in 1983? Do you remember? Let us know. Send us a text, 0467 922 917. We would love to hear from you. Also, the Princess Theatre redevelopment, it's billed as a jewel in Launceston's cultural clown. But with the cost now heading towards $45 million and councillors backing another $1.75 million to spend on a hydraulic orchestra pit, some are asking how much is too much for ratepayers. Also, pedal power, railway history and pretty unique ride through the northeast. This morning we are heading to Turner's Marsh to chat about rail bugs. They're bringing the old railway lines back in a very different way. That's going to be coming up. First, let's get into the weather. We have isolated showers about the west, fine and mostly sunny elsewhere. Areas of morning frost and valley fog in the north as well with light winds. The top temperatures. So today's temperatures. It's going to be 15 in Burnie, partly cloudy. It's going to be 15 as well in Devonport, but mostly sunny, a bit different there. Ulverston, 15, partly cloudy, same as Wynyard as well. Sheffield, 14 and mostly sunny. Launceston, the top today is going to be 17 with morning fog and frost. We're also looking at Bridport, 15, partly cloudy. Lyawini, it will be 12 with morning frost, partly cloudy. Queenstown, 16 and cloudy. Coles Bay, 17, mostly sunny. St Helens, 17 as well. Fingal will be the same. And finally, Hobart, it's going to be 17 and partly cloudy. Now, we do have some warnings around. We've got a marine wind warning for Tasmania. Where is it? Oh, no, cancellation following air southwest coast. All right, that's okay. We do have a frost warning, though, for the central north Midlands as well. So just be careful on the roads this time of the morning. Now, current temps, what is it right now? It is currently 2 degrees in Launceston, 4 in Devonport, Burnie 13, 5 in Scottsdale, Wynyard and Smithton 11, King Island it's 10, Flinders is 14, Strawn it's 10 as well, and Fingal 0. 0, they've finally hit the 0. Lyweenie minus 2. It's getting cold. I definitely felt it this morning. Are you rugged up wherever you are? I hope you are. I hope you've either got the heater on, little fire going, whatever it is that's warming your toes this morning, get into it. Like we are. Let's get started. Welcome to Breakfast on ABC Northern.

0: And there's Harry to help us wake up for the morning, right? It's 21 to 6, which means it's time for Waldo. Hi, Waldo.
1: Good morning, folks, and happy Indigenous Football Week to everyone.
0: Excellent. So I'm guessing, is that a bit of a hint of the poem we've got this morning?
1: Yes, well, in the year 2002, they had a big Reconciliation Day march on the Harbour Bridge, and it was beamed all over Australia. So I'll give you one I wrote for them.
0: Take it away.
1: On Reconciliation Day, they walked across the bridge. Indigenous people from around the globe. Some even played the didge. There were Aussies, Asians, Europeans, clergymen as well, waving flags together, and what stories they will tell. They marched as one great unit and had a point to prove. There were dads and mums and children, Australia on the move. This day goes down in history now, and we can all embrace. From this day on, we're equal as we meet face to face. The world was there a-watching, and we felt oh so proud. For Reconciliation Day had moved that big dark cloud. The sun shone down on them that day, shimmering on the sea, with people all around us who were just like you and me. So in our dreams we all can play across this beautiful land. We're all Australians together, hoping now to understand. God bless our Indigenous people and their families, and may the better team win.
0: Good on you, Waldo. That was lovely. Have a great weekend.
1: Okay, thank you. Bye.
0: Bye. All right. I don't watch a lot of football. I know you all know that. But I do like watching those Indigenous games. There's a bit of celebration there, which is lovely, isn't there? We did get a phone call correcting me on my pronunciation of Fingal. I am so sorry. A little tired this morning. I did drive last night. A little tired, but you know what? I'm getting my energy up. I am so ready for Friday. Let's have a bit more music before we get into one of my favourite bits, Overnight News with Kelsey Reid.

0: 13 to 6, that was the Divinals with Science Fiction. I feel like the tunes this morning have been getting us out of bed. Get ready, come on. It's almost the weekend. Speaking of almost the weekend, good morning, Kelsey.
1: Good morning.
0: Overnight news, this is my favourite spot of breakfast. I could be a little biased, but I love it. Bring it. What have we got? What's happened
1: We've
0: overnight?
1: We've got some dinosaur news.
0: Oh, yes. My favourite, T-Rex.
1: All right. So we all know about the T-Rex. It's famous for its massive head and itty-bitty arms. Now, a British team of paleontologists have been deconstructing the bones and sinew marks of the T-Rex to figure out how they ticked. So we've got the University College of London and the University of Cambridge. Now, they believe their arms shrank because they were useless. So the dinosaurs, they wouldn't have even been able to feed themselves with their hands.
0: That's the cutest part of the T-Rex, those tiny little hands.
1: So the T-Rex has an arm length about 30% the length of its legs. So if this was applied to a 6 foot tall human, their arms would be just 30 centimetres long. So it's quite funny to imagine.
0: Cute as well, though. My son has a T-Rex T-shirt and it's got a picture of Rexy on the front, right? And it says, if you're happy and you know it, clap your dole.
1: Cute, eh? I love it. All right, books. The winners of the Australian Book Industry Award have been announced overnight with a book about the Leongatha Mushroom Lady taking one of the top prizes. So this is The Mushroom Tapes. It was by Helen Garner, Chloe Hooper and a lady called Sarah, who I can't pronounce her last name. So they won General Nonfiction Book of the Year. So they're a trio of author friends. They hopped in the car and drove to regional Victoria to attend the trial. Infamously, Erin Patterson was convicted in September of using death cap mushrooms to murder her estranged husband's mother, father and aunt in July 2023. We also had a winner for the General Fiction Book of the Year, and that was Mad Mabel by Sally Hepworth. I'm sure everyone's seen it on bookshelves and all around. Children's Picture Book of the Year was Once I Was a Giant by Zeno Swarder. And last one, an achievement by a young Australian. A teenager has climbed Mount Everest. So this is an 18-year-old girl from Melbourne, Bianca Adler. Well done. She's reached the top of Mount Everest in Nepal in the early hours this week. Now, she's just 18. She's the youngest Australian to reach the 8,000-metre peak of the world-famous mountain. She hit the summit at 2:30 a.m., made a victorious radio call to her father, Paul, who was just down the road, a little bit further down the mountain. She's a Year 12 student. Isn't that amazing?
0: That's incredible. It's still a treacherous path to take. One mate of mine got to base camp and said that, you know, she had to do training for that just to get to that base camp level.
1: It's crazy, isn't it? Imagine how much training this girl has done while attending school.
0: Incredible, incredible. Coming up, we're going to be speaking pedal power with rail bugs, but that's no sports today, Kelsey?
1: No, I'm so sorry. I forgot about the sport. It's Friday as well. Big trouble. Yeah, I'll fix that for Monday.
0: Oh, look, I'm feeling you. It's something I would do. It's okay. You know what? Everyone who's going to sports events this weekend, let us know. 0467 922 917. We can ask the Brains Trust what sports events are coming up this weekend that we need to know about. Last night, I do know there was a game here, York Park. The Hawks played. I never bother who they played because the Hawks always win, right?
1: Yeah.
0: Yeah. So it doesn't matter. And I'm sure they won.
1: Irrelevant.
0: Totally irrelevant. But any other great games that we should know about coming up this weekend, let us know. 0467 922 917. Thanks, Kelsey.
1: Thank you.
0: Coming up, we're going to be talking rail bugs. Now, these fascinated me because it's pedal power, but apparently you can get pushed uphill by a ride-on mower. How cool is that? I love the idea.

That was Rolling Stones there. Get us waking up. I managed to find some sports. So what we have on today, we've got the supercars, Tasmania Super 440. There's also AFL. Richmond is playing Essendon at the MCG. Anyone going to that match? That would be a great match, wouldn't it? NRL, for those who care, Bulldogs are playing the Storm, and AFL as well. Fremantle are playing St Kilda at the Optus Stadium there. So that's what's going on sports-wise. Also, great text. Thank you. The Hawks did play last night, and of course they won. So they played Adelaide. Sorry, Adelaide. I'm glad the Hawks won. They've had a rough week. They deserved a win last night, that's for sure.

0: Katie Lang there. Pedal power, railway history, and a pretty unique ride through the northeast. This morning, we're heading to Turner's Marsh to chat about rail bugs bringing old railway lines back to life in a very different way. That's all coming up. It is 6 o'clock, news time.
1: ABC News, good morning. I'm Loretta Loberger. Tasmanian Treasurer Eric Abetz will begin his sales pitch at business events across the state today after handing down his second state budget. As state political reporter Josh Duggan reports, he's promising to slash the state sector workforce to get on top of spending.
2: While a near $600 million operating deficit is forecast for the coming year, Eric Abetz says he can deliver straight surpluses after that. He's also pitching to start paying off the state's debt, which currently sits at $6.8 billion, by the end of the decade, after it peaks at near $10 billion. Key to that plan is a reduction of 1,700 jobs, which he says will focus on the back end of the public service. Unions have slammed the state budget, saying there aren't that many jobs to trim without affecting frontline services.
1: The union representing workers at the CSIRO fears up to 50 Tasmanian staff could be affected by nationwide job cuts. The National Science Agency has announced it's cutting 92 positions from its Environment Research Unit, down from 102 originally proposed for cutting. CPSU Regional Secretary Zach Batchelor says the numbers don't represent everyone who's been impacted.
3: What we haven't been provided from the CSIRO is clarity on how many people have resigned over the last 6 months, having seen the writing on the wall, how many people retired through what they would call natural attrition or people who became disenfranchised, and how many people who were on temporary contracts ended.
1: A spokesperson for the CSIRO wouldn't confirm the number of Tasmanian jobs that could be affected and says it will take up to a month to determine. Another group of Australian women and children have left a camp for the families of jailed and killed fighters from the Islamic State group in northeastern Syria. Middle East correspondent Matthew Doran reports.
4: Speculation had been mounting the group were preparing to launch their bid for freedom, and on Thursday afternoon local time, they left Al-Roj in a bus, travelling in convoy with Syrian government officials from the Kurdish-controlled northeast of the country to the capital, Damascus. The timing of their onward travel to Australia is not clear. It comes more than a fortnight after four women and nine children arrived in Australia, having left the camp in April. Three of the women were arrested and charged by the Australian Federal Police on arrival. It's believed all of the Australians have now left Al-Roj, but camp officials are refusing to speak to the media. Matthew Doran, ABC News, Jerusalem.
1: Israel says it has now deported all the Gaza aid activists as it deals with recriminations at home and outrage abroad over their mistreatment in captivity. Global Affairs editor Laura Tingle has more.
5: Australia is one of a number of countries to formally express their anger at the treatment of Gaza aid flotilla activists by Israeli officials this week. But the filmed maltreatment of flotilla members at the hands of Israeli guards and taunting by far-right Minister Itamar Ben-Gavir has also sparked debate and recriminations in Israel. Prime Minister Benjamin Netanyahu rebuked Ben-Gavir for actions not reflecting Israeli values, but the PM has faced criticism for not sacking his minister. Mr. Netanyahu's stance reflects his domestic political exposure to the far right, but also his recognition that the incident has badly damaged Israel's international reputation.
1: A Paris appeals court has found Airbus and Air France guilty of corporate manslaughter over a plane crash in 2009 that killed 228 passengers and crew in France's worst air disaster. The Airbus A330 vanished during an Atlantic storm on a flight from Rio de Janeiro to Paris. Relatives of the victims gathered at the court to hear the verdict after a 17-year legal battle. Now to sport, and in the AFL, Hawthorn has claimed another Tasmanian thriller by 9 points over Adelaide in Launceston. Here's Matt Clinch.
6: Hawthorn returned to the winners list for the first time since Anzac Day, but had to overcome a slow start. Adelaide led by 12 points at quarter time before Hawthorn booted 7 unanswered goals across the second and third quarter to lead by 20 points at three quarter time. A calf injury to Isaac Rankin ruled him out of the game, but Adelaide kicked the first 3 goals of the final quarter to get back within a point. But Blake Hardwick kicked the winner, his 4th goal of the match, and Hawthorn prevailed despite only scoring one goal in the final term. Their 12th consecutive win in Launceston. Matt Clinch, ABC Sport.
1: Now to Tasmania's weather. There's a frost warning for the central north and Midlands. For the state, isolated light showers about the west, fine and mostly sunny elsewhere. A top of 15 for both Burnie and Devonport, 17 for Launceston and Hobart. ABC News.
7: Good morning and welcome to AM. I'm Barbara Miller, coming to you from Gadigal Land in Sydney. A bus carrying a group of Australian women and children has left a camp in northeastern Syria for the families of killed and jailed Islamic State fighters. Their departure is likely to reignite a political fight about whether they pose a threat to national security and how they should be dealt with on their return to Australia. Middle East correspondent Matthew Doran is in Jerusalem. Matt, what do we know about this bus seen leaving Al Roj? Who's on it and where is it headed?

0: controlled territory to the Syrian capital Damascus, and it's from there that this group is going to be beginning their onward travel to Australia. The exact timing of that is not currently clear, but it is expected within the next couple of days or so. This group had been waiting in the Al Roj camp for the moment to launch their bid for freedom, to start that journey back to Australia. We do believe that this is the last of the Australians who were in the Al Roj camp, some 7 women and 14 children, but we haven't got express confirmation of that because camp officials are refusing to speak to the media at the moment. They are saying that this situation is far too sensitive and they don't want to comment there. In saying that, that group, if it is all of the Australians, it will also include one woman who has been issued with a temporary exclusion order, banning her from travelling to Australia for up to 2 years on national security grounds. What that individual does, if indeed they are out of the camp now, remains to be seen. They won't be able to travel with the rest of the group, but it does appear that they have left the camp as well.
1: And this first group that we saw return recently, they eventually flew back to Australia from Doha. It took some time after they left the camp. How are things likely to play out with this group?
0: Yeah, that group did actually sort of linger in Damascus for a while there. It was about a fortnight or so between them leaving the camp and actually being able to board those flights and travel onwards to Australia. There were 4 women and 9 children in that group, and the moment that they landed in Australia, 3 of the women were arrested and charged by the Australian Federal Police. 2 in Melbourne who've been charged with slavery offences, 1 in Sydney who's been charged with joining a terrorist organisation and travelling to a declared terrorist area. Now, we don't know for certain whether or not there would be charges and arrests happening the moment that this group arrives in Australia, but certainly all of the indications from the Albanese government is that anyone in this cohort would be facing the full force of the law. So you'd have to say that they will get a fair amount of scrutiny in the next short while and the moment that they arrive in Australia there.
1: Matthew Doran in Jerusalem. As the government begins to roll out its $7 million emergency package for diphtheria, health workers in WA say they need support too. They're also raising the alarm about the cost of one important treatment. Isabel Musali reports.
2: Dr. Lorraine Anderson says she's seen most diseases and never diphtheria, but it stays in her mind. She's a GP and the medical director for Kimberley Aboriginal Medical Services in WA's north and a Palawa woman.
3: I can remember my grandmother telling me that I had to immunise my kids, and if I didn't immunise my kids, she would come and take them and have them immunised. And it's because of diphtheria. She had people in her class at school that died from diphtheria.
2: The highly contagious disease has now re-emerged in mostly remote Aboriginal communities in parts of Western Australia, the Northern Territory, South Australia and Queensland. Education has been ramping up for healthcare workers and residents.
3: Trying to introduce a disease which is so ancient that it's relatively new to our clinicians is really difficult. And the other thing is it tends to present with sore throat or skin infection, which we get constantly through our clinics, in particular in the Kimberley. So getting people across what diphtheria is really quite challenging.
2: Dr. Anderson has been working closely with WA health authorities on the diphtheria outbreak, alongside Dr. Caitlin White from the Aboriginal Health Council of WA.
4: Most of the cases we've seen have been very mild, and that's because we actually do have really good vaccination rates for diphtheria across the state. There's always improvement, and we know that childhood, particularly vaccination rates, have been falling, and it's really important that they come up. But vaccination is really effective against protecting against the severe effects of diphtheria.
2: The federal government has announced a $7 million package to help with treatments, vaccinations and provide more healthcare workers. Health Minister Mark Butler says it'll largely go to the NT, where 60% of the cases are. but adds there may be some support needed in the Kimberley.
4: The workforce is the main thing to make sure we can get boosters in people's arms. Aboriginal community controlled health services are really well placed to vaccinate. People are coming and asking for the vaccination, but we have busy clinics with a lot of other things that we

0: dealing with. So specific workforce support to make sure we can vaccinate people is really important.
1: Dr. Anderson agrees a workforce boost is a priority. And she's also raising concerns about the cost of an important diphtheria treatment.
2: Azithromycin, which is the antibiotic we treat this with. Currently, azithromycin is funded for trachoma, but it's not funded for diphtheria. So we're actually paying for the azithromycin as it stands.
1: In a statement, WA Health Minister Meredith Hammett said access to vaccination has been increased, with free vaccines available to Kimberley, Pilbara and Goldfields residents and people who have regular face-to-face contact with Aboriginal communities in these regions.
3: Isabel Musali. Despite efforts to count Australia's population every 5 years, there's at least one place where the true size of the community is thought to be more than double the official record, at least during harvests. That's a problem because the statistics influence the number of doctors and other services setting up in town. Catherine McCallum reports.
4: On the main street of Robin Vale, a rural town in Victoria's northwest, workers in high-vis pile out and make a beeline to one of the town's five Asian grocery stores. It's hard to believe this buzzing strip with Vietnamese, Chinese, Malaysian and Italian food outlets, a bubble tea store and money transfer shop is in a country town with an official population of just a few thousand people. And that's the issue, according to locals like Lane Lee, who say the true population of Robin Vale is much higher than the latest census estimate of 3,700.
5: We all believe, especially this time of the year, when there's a lot of seasonal workers coming in to do the harvest, we definitely have more than 10,000 population.
4: In 2019, the local council hired consultants to do their own population count. Bruce Myers from the Robin Vale Euston Workforce Network says it looked at supermarket and fuel purchases, bank transactions, water usage and pharmacy prescriptions.
6: It showed the population varied between, I think it was 7,900 and 9,600, so for simplicity's sake, the community is basing an average of 8,000 people.
4: Being home to a so-called ghost community is putting a strain on Robin Vale.
6: All decisions that are made about service delivery are based on how many people those services need to be put in place for. So if you're basing all of your service assumptions on a smaller population than what's actually there, then you're not getting enough resources to provide those services. So it impacts everyone. It impacts the local school. It impacts the local government who maintains roads and do all sorts of things.
4: It's common to hear of families who can't get childcare, a doctor's appointment, find housing or access public transport. And these pressures mean it's hard to attract health and other professionals to town or businesses to invest. Bruce Myers says there is a ripple effect of the chronic population undercount.
6: If any area has a perception that no one's going to invest in it or move there permanently, that's not a good sign. This town is growing. This town is growing, but we needed to reflect that on the numbers that are used by decision makers.
4: Now there's a campaign to get more people counted in the next census in August, starting with targeting members of this ethnically and linguistically diverse community who may not have filled out the census previously. On the main street in town, Laura Masasso and her husband run a phone shop and money transfer outlet.
7: So a lot of families don't fill it in correctly, you know, because if they've got, say it's a home, a three-bedroom home that's only supposed to have, I don't know, 10 people in it, and they've got like 25, they're not going to put that on the census.
3: That's Robin Vale resident Laura Masasso. That report from Catherine McCallum. That's early AM for today. I'm Barbara Miller. It's 6:15.
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10: Good morning. Welcome back. If you've been listening along, or welcome to Breakfast Northern Tasmania, if you've just joined us. Before we get into it, let's catch up with the current temperatures and see where we're at. It is currently 1 in Launceston, 3 in Devonport, 13 in Burnie, Scottsdale is 6, Wynyard is 10, Smithton 11, King Island is also 10, Flinders Island 14, Strawn is 10 as well, St Helens it's 5, Fingal is 0 and Liaweenie minus 2 degrees. Pedal power, railway history and a pretty unique ride through the northeast. This morning, we are heading to Turner's Marsh and we're going to chat about rail bugs bringing old railway lines back to life, but in a very different way. After Rod Stewart. Welcome to Breakfast, Northern Tasmania.

0: So Rod Stewart there with Downtown Train. Speaking of which, we're going to be speaking about trains coming up. It's 19 past six.
1: It's Leon Compton from Mornings. From Monday, the race is on for Tassie Hide and Seek. I'll give you the clues to somewhere in Tassie I love. Guess right. You'll go in the draw to see the Race Around the World finale in Sydney from ABC Northern Tasmania.
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0: The North East Railway is giving locals and visitors a chance to experience Tasmania's rail history from a completely different perspective on pedal-powered railbugs. Operating out of Turner's Marsh, the ride takes people downhill towards Corolla before a support vehicle helps the climb back up. It's part history lesson, part adventure, part science escape through northeast countryside. Brian McKenna, Secretary of the Launceston North East Railway, joins us now. Good morning, Brian.
5: Morning, how's it going?
0: Good. So for people hearing the term rail bug for the first time, what is it and what's the experience like?
5: Yeah, it's we call these little vehicles rail bugs. We've got three of them. They're pedal operated, so not by hand but by your feet. So you sit on them. There's four seats, two at the front for adults where they can pedal, and two on the back for children. And you go through the bush of Turner's Marsh, which is really beautiful. If you can look out to the west, you can see Mount Dismal. You see some farmland, and every now and then you see a wallaby run by.
0: Oh, that sounds cute. How fit do you have to be? As soon as you say pedal, I'm like, oh, what are we talking?
5: You don't have to be that fit. It's downhill all the way. So you do have to be able to pedal a little bit, but mostly you roll downhill, get up to about 15 kilometres an hour, which doesn't sound like a lot, but it actually feels pretty quick when you're going downhill. On the way back up, I'll give people the opportunity to pedal up, but we've got this other vehicle which will push you up, so you really don't have to be fit at all.
0: Now, that vehicle that will push you up, that's a unique vehicle, not normally made for that job. What is it?
5: Yeah, it's an old lawnmower that's been converted to run on the rail, and then we also did another conversion on it on top of that to make it electric. So it's actually very quiet, which really fits into the operation because everything is, cycle, and you're very quiet and, you're in the bush. And so, we've converted over to electric, so it's also very silent.
0: That's very cool. There's a lovely nostalgia attached to the old rail corridors here in Tasmania. How important is it, do you think, to keep these lines alive and using them in creative ways like this as well?
5: Yeah, it's a shame to have them just sit there and do nothing. And that's what I live next to the Northeast Railway. And so I always looked out the window and thought, I'd really love to have something that operated on that rail. So this group has been going for a long time to preserve the rail and actually make use of it and do something with it. I think it's extremely important if we've got something that's just sitting there and not being used that we actually use it. We're trying to do that with this. Eventually, it would be great to have, trains maybe or passengers actually travel all the way from Launceston to Lilydale, but we'll try and get there.
0: I was going to ask you if you've got plans in the future of extending or, any dreams and hopes and wishes?
5: It's expensive. Yeah. It's expensive. That's obviously the major problem with doing something like that. We were promised by Peter Gutwin that we would be able to get to Coldwater Creek if we started operating and were successful. So that's what we're doing here. We're trying to operate. We're trying to be successful. Hopefully we can get down to Coldwater Creek, which is just outside of Rochelle.
0: So families, friends, visitors wanting to come along and have a go, how do they book? When's the next ride? When are the next ride happening?
5: The first ride is actually happening tomorrow. So we've got, I think, about like 10 adult tickets left for that one. So we're booking out pretty quickly. The next one we'll be doing after that is on the 6th of June. So we're aiming to operate every fortnight. It depends on obviously volunteer capacity and also how much demand we have. So please, if people are interested, get on it.
0: Excellent. Thanks so much for your time this morning, Brian.
5: Awesome. Thank you.
0: That was Brian McKenna there, Secretary of the Launceston and North East Railway. So, get in touch. Now, if you do have a go of the ride, let us know. We'd love to hear how it goes for you. If you get some videos or some great photos, maybe those wallabies along the way, that'd be really cool. It sounds interesting, doesn't it? Got some texts in here. Oh, Patrick, you loved the Rod Stewart song. That's nice to hear. And also Maggie, Morning Sunshine, on the subject of our young Eric Abetz, his job Oh, okay. His job is the only alternative is he doesn't have the charms. Oh, so yeah, I'm guessing you're talking about Erica Betts in relation to yesterday. The state budget was dropped, and it was a big deal across the state because there's a lot of changes, some good, some bad for everybody in stall. So it was a very big day yesterday for Erica Betts, Minister Erica Betts there. So coming up, we've got the Rural Report with Tony Briscoe.

0: Teddy Swims there with Bad Dreams. Hope you haven't had any bad dreams last night. It's almost news time. What were your thoughts on the budget yesterday? How did you feel about it? Does it affect you and your work or your home life? The transport was good. The free transport across the state was very exciting.
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1: Good morning, ABC Local News for Northern Tasmania. I'm Mac Hurd, coming to you from Burnie. Economist Saul Eslake says yesterday's Tasmanian budget is a credible first step to addressing the state's financial problems. Treasurer Erica Betts has outlined a plan to start paying down the state's debt after it reaches a peak of $9.9 billion in the 2028-29 financial year and projected net operating surpluses in three of the next 4 years. Government agencies will be required to find efficiencies totaling $1.47 billion, including by cutting 1,700 jobs. Mr. Eslake says he's happy the government has taken action.
2: Obviously, those savings have to be delivered rather than merely forecast, but there's, I think, a better chance that that will happen this year than in the past 2 or 3 years where governments have made similar but much vaguer projections and they haven't been accomplished.
1: Tasmania's tourism industry chief has welcomed a funding top-up for the West Coast Wilderness Railway, but says the federal government also has a role to play. Parts of the tourist attraction have been closed for years because of high maintenance costs. An extra $28 million was pledged for the state-owned railway in yesterday's budget, but that figure is well short of what Treasurer Erica Betts has previously said would need to be spent for a full repair. Tourism Industry Council of Tasmania Chief Executive Amy Hills says the railway needs more than what the state can give it.
3: This really is an asset of national significance and it's been noted as that across the country. So we do believe that the federal government could and should be looking at maintaining this and helping Tassie out. So that's the work we're doing now.
1: The federal government has previously said it would welcome any budget proposals. And Tasmanian public transport will now be free until July next year, with the state government extending its initial 3-month policy. In March, the government introduced 3 months of free public transport across Tasmania due to rising fuel prices caused by the Middle East conflict. Yesterday, it announced the policy is being extended by a further 12 months following a surge in public transport use. Free public transport will end in July 2027. The union representing workers at the CSIRO fears up to 50 Tasmanian staff could be affected by nationwide job cuts. The National Science Agency has announced it's cutting 92 positions from its Environment Research Unit, down from 102 originally proposed for cutting. CPSU Regional Secretary Zach Batchelor says the numbers don't represent everyone who's been impacted.
4: What we haven't been provided from the CSIRO is clarity on how many people have resigned over the last 6 months, having seen the writing on the wall, how many people retired through what they would call natural attrition or people who became disenfranchised, and how many people who were on temporary contracts ended.
1: A spokesperson for the CSIRO couldn't confirm the number of Tasmanian jobs that could be affected and says it will take up to a month to determine. Newly minted Labor Senator for Tasmania, Tammy Tyrrell, says defecting from the crossbench leaves her in a more powerful position. Senator Tyrrell was elected in 2022 as a member of the Jackie Lambie Network before becoming an independent in 2024. Earlier this month, she announced she was joining the Labor Party. Speaking on ABC Northern Tasmania, Senator Tyrrell defended her latest switch, saying she's now in a stronger position to advocate for the state.
5: So moving towards the government, it means that I am in the conversation. I am bringing Tasmania to the table and I can argue for what the people of Tasmania need with a very strong voice within the parliament.
1: Hawthorn has claimed a 9-point win over Adelaide, breaking a 3-game losing streak to open round 11 of the AFL in Launceston. The Hawks' Blake Hardwick, with 6 marks and 4 goals, put in one of the notable performances as Hawthorn ran out 10-15-75 to 9-12-66 winners. It was another good display from Hawthorn in Launceston, and Jai Newcomb has told ABC Sport it's sad that they'll have to make way for the incoming Tasmania Devils soon.
6: I am pretty sad to leave, to be honest. I absolutely love coming down here, and for one, it's a great surface. Two, we and selfishly myself seem to play all right down here more often than not. So, it's sad to see. We'll be seeing that come to an end, but got to make the most of it now for the next sort of 18 months.
1: Tasmania's weather, isolated light showers about the west, fine and mostly sunny elsewhere, areas of morning frost and valley fog in the north. In Burnie and Devonport, a top of 15, Launceston, a top of 17. For more news at any time, you can visit the ABC News website.
0: It's time for the Rural Report with Tony Briscoe. Good morning, Tony.
7: Morning, Sunny. Morning, everyone. Coming up today, how farmers are coping with the dry conditions.
0: When news breaks... Sorry, that was the wrong thing.
7: That's okay.
0: Let me start again. All right, I know what's happened there. All right, here we go.
8: Leon Com.
0: Nope, that's the wrong thing again. Sorry about that. Having one of those Fridays.
7: Having one of those days.
0: Yeah, I think so. Oh, yes, hang on. This is what's happened, I know.
9: Season, we've definitely had to destock, but with the prices being what they are for both sheep and cattle, it's probably been a benefit for most farmers for sure to make those decisions a little bit earlier. But yeah, it's definitely, we're buying in a lot more feed and just trying to do that feed management early on.
7: Yes, capping with the dry and a check on the weather in around about 10 minutes from now. But first, the lack of rain for farmers. Now, on the East Coast, dry conditions has forced farmers to reassess crops and keep stock levels low. The Bureau of Meteorology reports rainfall and soil moisture levels at well below average across large parts of the state, especially the East Coast. Dams across that region are dry, the paddocks are hard and in many cases cracked. Astrid Moritz from Boomer Creek at Little Swanport spoke to Fiona Breen about the conditions and how that affects decisions on farm.
10: Very dry. Pretty much nil rainfall other than a couple of mil here and there. Pretty heavy windy patches in between and obviously some pretty warm degree days. So the soil moisture is pretty much non-existent. It's very, very cracked top soils. And I'd say that's spread pretty well along the coastline here from sort of Tribunna area up towards past Cranbrook.
11: So you mentioned before, just before we started, that you got 25 mils in January and that's about it?
10: That's about it. Yeah, that was the most significant sort of rain we've sort of had here. And I'd say that's pretty similar to the surrounding area here as well.
11: And what's that done for storage, on water storage? I'm presuming that it's pretty empty.
10: Nothing. We were only just starting to get runoff. It had only just started to, you know, fill in a few of the cracks in the soil, and then it stopped. So it literally did nothing for filling up any water storage.
11: So are they dry?
10: Yeah. Yep. We've got quite a lot of dry dams. Our main dam's sort of holding up, so that's keeping us out of trouble for the minute. So we'd certainly be in strife if we didn't have that.
11: So what does that do to your rotations and your decisions on the farm?
10: Certainly look at, you know, your stock on hand and what you can do. We're certainly not going to start running out and ploughing up paddocks or anything like that when it's as dry as it is. So it puts a lot of those sort of things on hold, where usually if you could, you'd start looking at turning over a couple of paddocks and putting something back down probably a month ago, but it's just too dry.
11: Okay, so and what about stock levels?
10: Yeah, we're pretty low at the moment. We're managing, obviously, feeding out. Like, a lot of our neighbours are feeding out pretty heavily and have been for a while now, but we've got it at a capacity where it's manageable. So hopefully, you know, you go back and you build up when you get those seasons start coming back in and look a little bit more better on the horizon.
11: So are your stock levels lower than normal?
10: It is at the moment, yeah.
11: And you're not obviously not going to buy while it's like this.
10: Correct.
11: Okay, now you have the vineyard and the cellar door. So how did they go? How does a vineyard go in such dry conditions?
10: Funnily enough, vineyards normally do better in a dry than they do in a wet season, because you can manage sort of the water output that's going onto them. And it also helps with, obviously, in the, not now so much, but in your growing season when you've got canopy, it's a lot easier managing your sprays and things, because there's obviously is not as much disease pressure in your canopies, so that makes things a little bit more economically friendly and environmentally friendly.
11: So did the vintage go okay?
10: Yeah, no, I think it's probably one of those sort of lower cropping years, but I think a very high quality year. So there was some really nice, clean, high quality grapes coming off this season.
11: And that's all off to the winemaker?
10: Correct, yep. All in safe and getting getting made into wine. So, you know, it's always a bit of a relief when that's all off and done.
11: And how's the cellar door going? How important is that to the bottom line of the whole farm business?
10: Definitely helps. It's obviously not as affected by climate as what the, you know, it's more on the economy side of things that it's reliant on, but it's been sort of ticking along. Certainly this time of year starts to go into the quieter season, so it'll start getting slower and slower, but that's to be expected. But it's still ticking along, so that's good. That certainly helps pay some bills.
11: Yeah, and how about, are you still doing much wool or is it
10: knit? Still doing a little bit of wool. So, yeah, we've mostly gone into just doing a bit of wool and a few sort of crossbreds on the side of that as well, which obviously we've moved them on what we did have on the place because it's just too dry. Didn't want to hang on to anything any longer. So we've just got the merino breed stock for the moment.
11: So how do you sort of run a business when you have this sort of dry and you have to have less stock, et cetera? You can keep your head above water?
10: And you can. I mean, it can get, you know, obviously tough, but you sort of crunch the numbers and you look at what's in head of a hand and what you can manage and just go from that sort of angle.
11: Yeah, diversity helps.
10: Correct, yeah, it definitely does, which is what I think a lot have sort of gone down that way. I think you have to be in these sort of times with climate sort of not being very predictable, so you need to make yourself sustainable in that climate.
11: And that's mainly for you, that's the vineyard and the cellar door.
10: Vineyard, cellar door, yeah, and then doing what you can with the land on the side when Mother Nature allows you to, basically.
7: Yeah. East Coast farmer Astrid Moritz speaking to Fiona Breen about the dry conditions from Burma Creek at Little Swanport.
8: It's 19 to 7.
7: Now, as we heard, many livestock farmers in the state have made the decision to destock their properties prior to a winter where there may be a big lack of feed for the animals. I dropped into a sheep and cattle property, Hazelwood at Copping, and spoke to sixth generation farmer Sarah Jacobson about the dry conditions.
9: Normally a lot greener and nicer than it is at the moment. But, yeah, we have sheep and cattle and then we have another lease block that has merinos on it.
7: It's been pretty tough, pretty dry.
9: Yeah, no, it's been a tough season, I think, statewide. But, yeah, we're really feeling the pinch now that it's starting to get cold and all the grass is starting to slow up what was growing. So, yeah.
7: So you really need rain. How's the dam? How's the water situation?
9: It's a puddle. I'm no Olympic swimmer, but I could definitely get across that at the moment. So.
7: Really, yeah. And I've just taken you away from feeding the sheep.
9: Yes, yeah, we've been feeding out grain to our ewes for a while now, especially with joining, and then, yeah, been feeding hay to the cows since pretty much February.
7: What are the numbers? What sort of sheep numbers do you have and what sort of cattle?
9: We've got 2,000 crossbred breeding ewes here and then just under 1,000 merinos. That we're just using to be able to breed our own replacement ewes. And then we have 100 cows on this property and then another 100 just around the road on another property.
7: So that's going to keep you pretty busy. You've got some help there.
9: Yes, we have a worker, Seb. He's a good help for sure.
7: Tell us about the plan. What happens with the sheep? What happens with the cattle? Where do they end up?
9: Well, this kind of season, we've definitely had to destock. But with the prices being what they are for both sheep and cattle, it's probably been a benefit for most farmers, for sure, to make those decisions a little bit earlier. But, yeah, it's definitely we're buying in a lot more feed and just trying to do that feed management early on because, obviously, you don't want light stock going into winter.
7: So you've been destocking, as you said.
9: Yes.
7: Just taking them to sale yards or you...
9: Yeah, where we can. We've been selling a lot more light lambs this year than we normally would. We'd normally try and hold them on and get them heavier, but, yeah, we just couldn't do it this year.
7: With the family, is there much help from the family to run?
9: No, Dad's still definitely here. He was meant to retire last year officially, but you know, yeah, you can't really retire farmers. So no, he's still a really good help, and yeah, he just kind of takes it a little bit easier now though.
7: What's he say about what the conditions are like at the moment?
9: If anything, I think he's more stressed than I am. I think, but yeah, no, I mean it is tough. I think you've just kind of got to have that mental. Kind of framework to be able to go, okay, what are we going to do about it? It's out of my control whether it rains or not. And, yeah, just try and make sure that you're looking after your mental health the best you can in, yeah, so kind of situations like this.
8: Do you have any irrigation at all?
9: No, we do have a couple of pivots here. We've got six central pivots on this property. The other two are dry land. But, I mean, that only does so much. We had to cut back some of our pivots this year because we knew we were going to run short with the water. But, yeah, I mean, natural rainfall is the best for anything, isn't
8: so,
9: it?
8: So where are you getting the water from?
9: The Colton River that runs through and, yeah, fills up our main dam.
8: Yeah. With this property too, there's a few covenants, I believe.
9: Yes. No, we locked up a lot of our bushland, what was that, maybe 15 years ago, and that's for various things. I think one covenant had like 30 different species on it that it's protecting. So yeah, that works for us.
8: And the other thing too that I read somewhere where you you make sure that there's some burn-offs.
9: Yes.
8: Property.
9: Yeah. No, we try to, especially with the covenants, which can be a little tricky to get around all the paperwork with burning on a covenant. But it is important. And I think that the department are starting to understand that a little bit more now, that that kind of bush does need to burn and it needs to be burnt correctly and not in a really bad bushfire like what we had here. So, yeah, I think it's just taken a little while for everyone to kind of get on board. And now it's, just doing the paperwork and getting the planning. And, it's the best thing for everyone.
8: Because we're talking about the Dunelly fire.
9: Yes, yeah.
8: Yeah. How bad was it here?
9: Pretty bad. It took out our workshops, our wool shed. Oh, from memory, I think it was like 20 kilometres of fencing. It was, it was pretty traumatic at the time. But thankfully, we didn't lose any livestock. We had that pre-warning and we were fighting it before it got to Dunelly. So, yeah, it could have been a lot worse, but, yeah, it was definitely an eye-opener.
8: So the situation at the moment, is it looking like it was back then? Is it getting to that point? Are you worried again?
9: Oh, I mean, in some spots, yes. Obviously, you got your trees like your wattles and things that have grown up faster than your other more native trees. We could definitely all be trying to burn off a little bit more and just doing those low-intensity kind of burns, not hot and fast every single year. That doesn't help anyone.
8: And cattle farmer Sarah Jacobson on the dry conditions and the need to keep burn-offs happening on farm.
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13: Weather on ABC Northern Tasmania.
8: Well, we've been talking about the lack of rain, so let's check the latest on the weather with Michael Efron from the Bureau. G'day, Michael.
14: Good morning, Tony.
8: Pretty cool overnight?
14: That's right. Launceston currently around 0 degrees. Elsewhere, pretty chilly. Sheffield 2.1, Devonport 3.8. On the islands, though, a little bit milder, currently around 11 or 12 degrees. So a frosty start for northern parts of the state. But in terms of conditions for the rest of today, we are looking quite settled and reasonably mild temperatures in the mid to high teens. Launceston up to 17. Today, Bridport 15, Devonport 15, elsewhere Wynyard 15, Smithton up to 16 degrees, and on the islands, Curry 17, Whitemark 17. And in terms of winds today, generally west to northwesterly 10 to 20 knots, although only 5 to 15 knots in the north and in the east this morning. During tonight, we are going to see winds in the north tending more north to northeasterly.
8: Okay, as we've been talking about farmers looking for rainfall, the outlook, what's going to happen over the next few days? Any rain on the horizon?
14: Yeah, so on Saturday we will see shower activity picking up over mainly the northwest, but in terms of totals, nothing significant. Generally falls of around 1 to 5 millimetres through the northeast. Are generally 0 to 1 millimetres, so no significant falls then. In terms of temperatures, again, tops around 15 to 17 degrees. Looking into Sunday, we will see that shower activity continuing, but once again, falls generally 0 to 5 millimetres, so only light falls expected. And beyond that, as we get into next week, we do see the winds tending a bit more easterly, so the showers do continue but become confined mainly to eastern and northeastern districts. We do see a low-pressure system tracking across Bass Strait or Victoria, so we will be watching that system closely. Depending on the track of that low, we could see some higher totals, but at this stage, a relatively light falls expected. And in terms of temperatures, does stay reasonably warm, tops around 16 or 17 through much of next week.
7: So we may get a bit of rain, what, Monday, Tuesday, Wednesday, hopefully?
14: That's right. And if that low tracks a little bit further south, we could see some higher totals. But at this stage, it looks like tracking a bit further north over Victoria. So it's still one to watch, given how unpredictable those lows are.
7: Unpredictable. That's another word for the weather, isn't it? Now, warnings. What have we got?
14: Yeah, so we had a frost warning overnight, but that is now finishing up. But otherwise, we don't have any marine wind warnings either today or tomorrow. So relatively settled conditions expected.
7: Okay, for the boaties and the fishers, coastal waters and swell.
14: Yeah, so west to northwesterly 10 to 20 knots, although only 5 to 15 knots in the north and the east this morning. Winds tonight are likely to tend north to northeasterly about the north. Swells over the west and the south, we are expecting west to southwesterly of 2 to 3 metres, likely to build to 3 to 4 metres in the late afternoon. Otherwise, in the north, a westerly below 1 metre, and in the east, northeast.

0: westerly around 1 metre, with also a southerly swell around 1 metre.
1: And the wave rider at Moriah.
0: Yeah, so currently significant wave height 1.1 metres with a maximum 1.8. And in terms of wave period, 6.7 seconds with a peak of 11.1 seconds.
1: Beauty. Thanks, Michael. I'll talk to you on the country from midday.
0: Thanks, Tony.
1: Thanks, Sunny. We'll see you next time round.
2: Yeah, absolutely. Thanks for that, Tony. Sorry about the technical issues, but
1: that's all right.
2: Happens.
1: No worries.
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1: I dare anyone to go through the day without making a little mistake. It happens.
2: Enjoy your day. We look forward to the country, Tony.
1: You too. Cheers.
2: Thanks. Coming up, if you live in Launceston, you may have noticed the demolition of one of the city's oldest homes this week. It was pretty run down, but it provokes the conversation, what is and what isn't worth heritage listing and protecting? That's next. 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
0: A 150-year-old home on George Street.

0: in Launceston. It's been knocked down just over these last few days. The street was full of cars and pedestrians driving by, having a look. And despite its age, the five-bedroom mansion was not heritage listed, either by state or local council level. Lionel Morrell is the president of the Heritage Protection Society of Tasmania, and yesterday on Drive, he told me about the building.
1: I contest that it was dilapidated. It was actually in very good condition beyond what you could see from the street. It had a rusty roof. All old buildings have to have a new roof after 150 years. And the veranda iron was rusting. But the veranda had protected the walls of the house, and the interior photographs, and you can see them on the real estate pages, it is entirely livable. Of course it needed a new kitchen and a new bathroom and all the things that an old house needs. But it was not dilapidated. It was not beyond saving. And the real estate agent actually described it in their blurb as a landmark home ready for restoration and refinement, offering endless possibilities to astute buyers. They then go on to say, awaiting a visionary buyer, this property provides the ideal canvas to restore the home to its former glory through an exquisite renovation. And of course, it was purchased for a sum well in excess of $2 million for a piece of land that is not worth $2 million. And so it's a tragedy.
0: That's Lionel Morrell, who is the president of Heritage Protection Society of Tasmania, speaking to me on ABC Northern Tasmania Drive yesterday afternoon. And as I'm right here now, it will be statewide edition of Drive this afternoon with Mel Bush from 4 p.m.

That was Surfaces with Sunday Best. Oh, we're close, aren't we? We've got classic chart coming up, 1983. It's 7 o'clock, news time.

0: In ABC News at 7, Tasmania's Treasurer speaking at business events across the state as he spruiks his second state budget. Lawyers for the Global Samud Flotilla allege activists were subject to physical and sexual violence while in Israeli detention. And the Hawks win a thriller over the Crows in Launceston to open round 11 of the AFL. Good morning, I'm Loretta Loberger. Tasmanian Treasurer Erica Betts will begin his sales pitch at business events across the state today after handing down his second state budget. As state political reporter Josh Duggan explains, he's promising to slash the state sector workforce to get on top of spending.
1: While a near $600 million operating deficit is forecast for the coming year, Erica Betts says he can deliver straight surpluses after that. He's also pitching to start paying off the state's debt, which currently sits at $6.8 billion, by the end of the decade, after it peaks at near $10 billion. Key to that plan is a reduction of 1,700 jobs, which he says will focus on the back end of the public service. Unions have slammed the state budget, saying there aren't that many jobs to trim without affecting frontline services.
0: Economist Saul Eslake says the budget is a credible first step in addressing the state's financial problems.
2: Obviously, those savings have to be delivered rather than merely forecast, but there's, I think, a better chance that that will happen this year than in the past two or three years where governments have made similar but much vaguer projections and they haven't been accomplished.
0: The union representing workers at the CSIRO fears up to 50 Tasmanian staff could be affected by nationwide job cuts. The National Science Agency has announced it's cutting 92 positions from its Environment Research Unit, down from 102 originally proposed for cutting. CPSU Regional Secretary Zach Batchelor says the numbers don't represent everyone who's been impacted.
3: What we haven't been provided from the CSIRO is clarity on how many people have resigned over the last 6 months, having seen the writing on the wall, how many people retired through what they would call natural attrition or people who became disenfranchised, and how many people who were on temporary contracts ended.
0: A spokesperson for the CSIRO wouldn't confirm the number of Tasmanian jobs that could be affected and says it will take up to a month to determine. Newly minted Labor Senator for Tasmania, Tammy Tyrrell, says defecting from the crossbench leaves her in a more powerful position. Senator Tyrrell was elected in 2022 as a member of the Jackie Lambie Network before becoming an independent in 2024. Earlier this month, she announced she was joining the Labor Party. Speaking on ABC Northern Tasmania, Senator Tyrrell defended her latest switch, saying she's now in a stronger position to advocate for the state.
4: So moving towards the government, it means that I am in the conversation. I am bringing Tasmania to the table and I can argue for what the people of Tasmania need with a very strong voice within the parliament.
0: Liberal Senator Jacinta Numpa-Jimpa-Price has denied she agreed with a podcaster that Australia should stop hundreds of thousands of migrants coming from India, China, Africa and the Middle East. Evelyn Manfield reports.
5: The Northern Territory Senator has dismissed accusations that during an interview on a right-wing podcast, she supported the host's claims that hundreds of thousands of migrants from India, China, Africa and the Middle East were flooding Australia and had to be stopped. During the host's remark, Senator Numpa-Jimpa-Price nodded and made affirmative noises. The host asked her opinion, noting he'd raised a lot of information. The senator said she totally agreed. In a statement defending her response, she says she was merely agreeing to it being a lot of information and was not endorsing discrimination based on race, ethnicity or religion.
0: A group of Australian women and children have left a camp for the families of jailed and killed fighters from the Islamic State group in northeastern Syria bound for Damascus. Here's Middle East correspondent Matthew Doran.
6: The ABC saw the bus they were travelling in hurtling along the road from the Al-Roj camp in Kurdish-controlled northeastern Syria to the capital, more than 700 kilometres away. It was under escort from Syrian government officials. Speculation had been building the group would try to make a move more than a fortnight after four women and nine children successfully made it to Australia. Three of those women were arrested and charged on arrival by the Australian Federal Police. It's believed all of the remaining Australians in Al-Roj left on Thursday afternoon local time, although camp officials are refusing to comment. One woman is banned from travelling to Australia.
0: Lawyers for the Global Samud Flotilla have alleged activists were subject to physical and sexual violence while in Israeli detention. Israel has previously rejected similar claims made in previous Gaza aid flotilla runs by the same organisation. The Israeli government says it's now deported the hundreds of people who took part in the flotilla. Bada Al-Naimi, a lawyer who leads the legal team for the flotilla, says some people who took part needed to be taken to hospital as a result of injury.
7: Our legal teams in Palestine report that there was widespread and systematic physical and sexual violence perpetrated against our participants. Multiple injuries were recorded, some of them serious enough requiring hospitalization.
0: Two Australian men have been sentenced to 7 months jail by an Indonesian court after flying into Indonesia's South Papua province on an alleged black flight. Indonesia
7: has widespread and systematic physical and sexual violence perpetrated against our participants. Multiple injuries were

0: arrested by Indonesian officials when a plane they were on landed in Merauke in South Papua in November last year. Australian Federal Police allege the two men are fugitives, with Mr Aljiburi on bail and Mr Lee wanted for arrest in New South Wales. Australian Federal Police say the plane operated with its transponder turned off when it picked the pair up in Far North Queensland before it went to Indonesia. The court in Merauke heard that Mr Aljiburi was attempting to travel to Iran while Mr Lee was trying to travel to Vietnam. They've been sentenced to 7 months jail and will likely be extradited to Australia in the coming months.
1: Angry villagers have set fire to a hospital in eastern Congo after the death of a patient said to have been infected with Ebola virus. Nearly 140 suspected deaths and close to 600 cases have been recorded in the outbreak. Here's the BBC's Amary Makomeno in Kinshasa.
2: The BBC has confirmed that parts of the Ebola treatment centre at Rwambara General Hospital were set on fire during the unrest. It is unclear whether anyone was injured. Later, the military placed medical workers under their protection while police tried to restore order. Health experts warn that Ebola can spread through contact with the body of someone who has died from the virus because bodily fluids remain highly infectious after death.
1: Newly released documents reveal the late Queen Elizabeth pushed for Andrew Mountbatten-Windsor's appointment as UK trade envoy. Europe correspondent Elias Kluwer reports.
3: Historic government papers reveal the late Queen Elizabeth was very keen for Andrew Mountbatten-Windsor to become a special UK trade representative in 2001, and ministers didn't do any security vetting before appointing him. He stepped down from the role in 2011 following a series of scandals and was stripped of his titles last year over his links to convicted paedophile Jeffrey Epstein. That friendship also led to his arrest in February on suspicion of misconduct in public office. The investigation is ongoing. Mr Mountbatten-Windsor has not been charged and denies any wrongdoing.
1: Now with sport, here's Chris Mitchell.
4: Hawthorn held on to snap a three-game losing streak and beat the Crows by 9 points as round 11 of the AFL opened in Tasmania. The Hawks' Blake Hardwick with 6 marks and 4 goals put in one of the notable performances as Hawthorn ran out 10-15-75 to 9-12-66 winners. His teammate, Jai Newcombe, has told ABC Sport that they had to dig deep in the last term to get the win.
5: I mean, it took a four-quarter performance from us. Didn't quite start the way we would have liked. We were able to work our way into the game and get it on our terms, which is nice.
4: Strugglers Richmond and Essendon meet at the MCG later before St Kilda visit Fremantle in Perth. Belgium's Alex Sagard has claimed his first stage win on a Grand Tour, winning stage 12 of cycling Giro d'Italia. The Australian Ben O'Connor and Jai Hindley remain 5th and 6th respectively, with Chris Harper just over 4 minutes back in 10th in overall classification. And the Gujarat Titans have ended the Chennai Super Kings' hopes of making the playoffs, thrashing them by 89 runs in cricket's Indian Premier League.
1: Now to Tasmania's weather. There's a frost warning for the central north and Midlands. For the state, isolated light showers about the west, fine and mostly sunny elsewhere. A top of 15 for both Burnie and Devonport, 17 on the way for Launceston and Hobart. ABC.
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7: Good morning. Welcome back to breakfast here in Northern Tasmania. It's going to be a cracker day, I think. I can just feel it in my waters. Got a text in, Mark the Painter. Great to hear from you, Mark. I remember meeting you at Agfest once. Morning, Sunny. I'm all for restoration, but if someone wants to restore an old building, then cough up the funds and go for it. If someone pays for a property and the local council gives the nod to either the right to pull it down or just turn it into an Airbnb, then go for it. It's your property, not ours. That was from Mark. That was in relation to a chat we had just before the news with Heritage Tasmania about a house 150 years old and it got pulled down this week in Launceston. Here in Launceston. That always makes me a bit sad. I love the old places. I've got a bit of a thing for the old buildings. I just find them really stunning. Now, take yourself back in the time machine to the year 1983. What were you doing in that year? Do you remember? Was it a good year for you? Maybe it was a big year where big things happened. Let me know. I would love to hear from you. What were you up to in 1983? I was a tiny little tot then. text us

0467 922 917. We would love to hear from you. Kelsey is there, ready to take your calls and texts. Let us know. So what happened in that year? It was the year the internet was born. It was the year of the cinematic milestone, Return of the Jedi. Oh, I remember my big brother loving those films so much. It was about big volume. I'm talking lots of hairspray. Think chemical perms. It was the year of fitness-inspired wear, power dressing. Remember those giant shoulder pads? I feel like they could take an eye out in a meeting, right? We were in shopping frenzies at Christmas over the Cabbage Patch Dolls, Transformers. They were huge. Do you remember all of that? Here in Tasmania, we were in the epicentre for the most significant environmental and constitutional battle in Australian history. It was the No Dams Rally. Had approximately 20,000 people converge on the streets of Hobart to protest the proposed Franklin River Dam. Were you there? If you were there, I'd love to hear from you as well. Coming up, you're going to hear the classic chart where David Dowsett takes us through the hits from this very week in Australia back in the year 1983. Another tune from that year was this one.

0: Toto there with Africa. Such a classic. I know it's a favourite of Kimmy and me. It's 17 past seven.
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0: What were the hottest hits this week back in 1983? Who were the new entries, the climbers, the fallers, and who had the prized number one of Australia's best-selling single? David Dowsett is going to present a nostalgic look back at the Australian singles top chart of top 20 this week in 1983. And also heard from Chipper. You were surfing and playing footy on King Island in 83. Oh, sounds perfect. Let's get into it with David Dowsett.
4: This is the Classic Chart Countdown Top 20 for this weekend, 1983. Well, we have one new entry, four climbers, 11 on the slide and four non-movers. Into the Classic Chart we go at number 20. Big faller there, down 9 to 24. Men at Work with Overkill. Tumbling 2 to 19, Midnight Oil with Power and the Passion. And dropping 4 to 18, Up Where We Belong, Joe Cocker and Jennifer Warnes. And that solitary new entry we find straight in at number 17. It's a Burt Bacharach and Hal David song that's been covered by many artists over the years. This time it's English new wave band Naked Eyes with Always Something There to Remind Me. Shadow.

Reading. At number 12, not moving there. Same place as last week for Wham with Wham Rap. Enjoy what you do. And at 11, there's a faller. Down two for Krista Berg with Don't Pay the Ferryman. We're at the top 10 biggest selling singles in Australia this very week back in 1983. And at number 10, a faller there. Down five for Prince with 1999. And a faller at number 9. Down one place for Falco with De Commissar. Coming 2 to 8, David Bowie, Let's Dance. And climbing 3 to 7, Bonnie Tyler with Total Eclipse of the Heart. At a climber at number 6, up 1 for Joan Armour Trading, Drop the Pilot. We're into the top 5 biggest selling singles in Australia this very week back in 1983. And at 5, there's a faller, down 2 for Rennie and Renato, Save Your Love. And at number 4, not a mover there. Same place as last week for Duran Duran with Is There Something I Should Know? We're into that big top 3. And at number 3, it's a huge climber, up a whopping 17 places to number 3, Michael Jackson with Beat It.

Up 17, straight into the top three for Michael Jackson and Beat It. We have reached number two on the classic chart, and it's that man again, Michael Jackson.

cranky, drinking tinnies in the Grand Hotel on a 36-hour wreck leaving Funtown. And I can still hear Frankie lying screaming in the jungle till the morphine came and killed the bloody row.

0: Yeah. What were your thoughts on that? I feel like that was a really big classic chart, right? It's 26 past seven. Text from Sean. Good Friday. Top 20. How many Oz songs? Four Australia acts this week. Men at Work, Midnight Oil, Gordon Franklin and the Wilderness Ensemble, and Red Gum in 1983. I was recently sworn in, 19 years old police officer in Townsville. How did I get this old? Sean, I ask myself that same question every morning. Hey, Leon.
1: Hello. How are you, Sonny?
0: Yeah, I'm great for a Friday, right?
1: Now, I think it's unlikely you would have been at York Park last night for the Hawks v Adelaide.
0: Spiritually, I was there 100%.
1: Yes, spiritually, you were there. But otherwise, you needed to make sure you're there when the alarm clock went off this morning, you were ready to spring out of bed. Interested for a vibe check from anyone that was there after 8:30 this morning. Just to take us away from budget news for a moment, a vibe check. What was it like in the crowd? First game at York Park since we learned that the Hawks won't be back.

0: after the end of next year. Get in touch. Let me know. Budget today, Sunny?
1: Yeah.
0: Like, are you getting a lot of it on the text line this morning?
1: Oh, actually, not this morning. Not this morning. It was really big because I did drive yesterday afternoon. So it was a big show last night. Big show. A lot of heavy opinions about the good things and some of the bad stuff. Yeah.
0: Right. Well, listen, after 8:30 this morning, Tasmania's treasurer, he's at a budget breakfast this morning. Then he jumps in the car, comes talk to us around Tasmania on mornings. Then he jumps back in the car, drives to Launceston for a big Chamber of Commerce lunch there. And then he jumps in the car again and heads off to the Northwest and talks to people on the budget cell there. We're going to catch up with him. I want to know what you would like to ask Erica Betts this morning. Can you get in touch, please? 0438 922 936 or send me an email, compton.leon@abc.net.au. Keep it pithy. But what do you want to know from the Treasurer after yesterday's budget? He'll be in the studio. So will all Saul Eslake with his analysis and lots of other people as well. So yeah. We'll get into that in an hour from now.
1: Big day. I want to know more about those job cuts. If there's any more details, it's a lot of jobs.
0: I think that's where we start the interview. It's a lot of jobs. Mm. That's a lot of Tasmanians. We'll talk about it in an hour from now.
1: Wonderful. Thanks, Leon.
0: Cheers.
1: It is 7:30. It's news time with Mac Hurd over in Burnie. Hey, Mac.
2: Good morning, ABC Local News for Northern Tasmania. I'm Mac Hurd coming to you from Burnie. Tasmania's health unions have slammed the state budget, saying the sector can't afford cuts to an already broken system. Meg Whitfield reports.
3: Tasmania's government agencies have been ordered to achieve nearly $1.5 billion in operational efficiencies across the next 4 years, with Treasurer Erica Betts aiming to cut 1,700 public sector jobs. In health, it's $700 million. Emily Shepherd from the state's nurses union says the sector is already under-resourced and understaffed.
4: The budget papers are simply horrifying.
3: The health union's Lauren Vanier says it's shameful.
5: We are really running on fumes as it is already.
3: The government says frontline services will be maintained and argues the health efficiencies will be offset by a recent federal health agreement.
2: Tasmania's tourism industry chief has welcomed a funding top-up for the West Coast Wilderness Railway, but says the federal government also has a role to play. Parts of the tourist attraction have been closed for years because of high maintenance costs. An extra $28 million was pledged for the state-owned railway in yesterday's budget, but that figure is well short of what Treasurer Erica Betts has previously said would need to be spent for a full repair. Tourism Industry Council of Tasmania Chief Executive Amy Hills says the railway needs more than what the state can give it.
6: This really is an asset of national significance and it's been noted as that across the country. So we do believe that the federal government could and should be looking at maintaining this and helping Tassie out. So that's the work we're doing now.
2: The federal government has previously said it would welcome any budget proposals. Newly minted Labor Senator for Tasmania, Tammy Tyrrell, says defecting from the crossbench leaves her in a more powerful position. Senator Tyrrell was elected in 2022 as a member of the Jackie Lambie Network before becoming an independent in 2024. Earlier this month, she announced she was joining the Labor Party. Speaking on ABC Northern Tasmania, Senator Tyrrell defended her latest switch, saying she's now in a stronger position to advocate for the state.
7: So moving towards the government, it means that I am in the conversation. I am bringing Tasmania to the table and I can argue for what the people of Tasmania need with a very strong voice within the parliament.
2: The union representing workers at the CSIRO fears up to 50 Tasmanian staff could be affected by nationwide job cuts. The National Science Agency has announced it's cutting 92 positions from its Environment Research Unit, down from 102 originally proposed for cutting. CPSU Regional Secretary Zach Batchelor says the numbers don't represent everyone who's been impacted.
8: What we haven't been provided from the CSIRO is clarity on how many people have resigned over the last 6 months, having seen the writing on the wall, how many people retired through what they would call natural attrition or people who became disenfranchised, and how many people who were on temporary contracts ended.
2: A spokesperson for the CSIRO wouldn't confirm the number of Tasmanian jobs that could be affected and says it will take up to a month to determine. In the AFL, and Hawthorn's win over Adelaide in Launceston.

0: Essendon is bittersweet for fans who were lamenting the impending loss of the club from the city after a quarter of a century. Sophie Jaggers reports.
1: On Tuesday, it was announced the Hawks would no longer play home games in the Northern City from 2028, so that the Tasmania Devils can establish themselves as they enter the national competition. Fans at last night's game say the announcement is disappointing.
2: I am heartbroken because we've been coming down for over 20 years.
3: I think it's going to be pretty disappointing for a lot of people.
4: There won't be as many people lining up the streets. Money.
1: It's the first game since the AFL announced the decision. The Hawks beat the Crows by 9 points, their 12th consecutive win in Launceston.
0: Now to Tasmania's weather. There's a frost warning for parts of the central north and midlands. For the state, isolated light showers about the west, fine and mostly sunny elsewhere. Areas of morning frost and valley fog in the north. In Burnie, partly cloudy and a top of 15. Devonport, mostly sunny, a top of 15. And Launceston, morning frost and fog with a top of 17. 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
6: Welcome back to breakfast, if you've been listening along. Or welcome aboard, if you've just joined us. Text in here about the classic chart that we played just before the news. I thought it was actually a really good chart this week. I think it was one of... put it up there as one of my favourites. There were some great songs that year. Come on, Africa Toto. And that Red Gum song, oh my God, that gets me every time, every time. Fantastic song, great live band, good memories. Thanks for your text. What were you doing, 1983? Love to hear from you. Let us know. Now, coming up, Reconciliation Week is fast approaching. Next Wednesday is the start date. This year, Reconciliation Tasmania has decided to do things a little differently. That's next. After Jamiroquai. Love Philosophy.

0: 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It's 22 to 8.
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0: National Reconciliation Week is swiftly approaching next Wednesday, the 27th, marking the start date. Historically, Reconciliation Week has had a national theme, one echoed all around Australia. But this year, Reconciliation Tasmania, they've made the decision not to use the national theme. Pauline Cook is the Chief Executive Officer of Reconciliation Tasmania, and she joins me now. Good morning, Pauline.
3: Yeah, good morning, Sunny.
0: Why has Reconciliation Tasmania made this decision not to use the national theme?
3: Yes, we have made that decision, and the theme this year is All In for Reconciliation, and we have heard very clearly from many Tasmanian Aboriginal people that they are not all in for reconciliation because they feel a deep unease or even opposition to the language of reconciliation. And the core reason for that we've heard is that Aboriginal people have nothing to reconcile. Rather, reconciliation is actually the responsibility and work of non-Aboriginal people. And we have a very specific context in Tasmania, and we've never had a proper relationship. Reconciliation implies that we should return to a prior relationship, and we've never actually had an adequate relationship between Aboriginal and non-Aboriginal people in this state. So this is the state where we have the most amount of work to do to build that new relationship and the least amount of reparations, redress and recognition of the rights of Tasmanian Aboriginal people.
0: Can you tell us, Pauline, about the need for a change to the language and approach to reconciliation?
3: Yes, I think, as I said, for reconciliation to truly serve as a meaningful vehicle for collective progress towards what we know is needed for Tasmania, towards equality, justice and unity, we know it needs to be reframed to centre Tasmanian Aboriginal truth-telling, leadership and sovereignty, and really reflect that in the language. At the moment, it implies that there's a dual reconciling, and we know that Aboriginal people here have nothing to reconcile.
0: So will Tasmania have their own theme this year?
3: That's right. We will be addressing our own theme, which really reflects that, you know, honest reckoning that we know is needed to get to this new understanding and approach. The theme that we will be addressing is truth, reckoning, change, reconciliation in Tasmania, new understanding and approach. And our speakers across the state are really leaning into that what is a really critical conversation, I think, for all of us to be a part of, which is grounded in truth-telling and truth-listening for the wider community, but also it's about centering Tasmanian Aboriginal voices, lived experience, and motivating that stronger accountability and change amongst the wider community.
0: So what events can people attend in the north for Reconciliation Week?
3: That's right. We do have two events in the northwest in Puttaway Burnie on Tuesday, the 2nd of June. We have an event at the Burnie Arts and Cultural Centre. And in Launceston on Kanamaluka River Tamar, we have

an event on Wednesday, the 3rd of June, and we'll be hearing in both those events from non-Aboriginal people who have enacted really genuine reconciliation. So we'll be hearing from landholders who have returned land to the Aboriginal Land Council and from Aboriginal leaders who will be responding to that. We're really excited to have Denny performing at all of our three breakfast events this year. Some listeners will know Denny as Madam Pakana, and she is really just going from strength to strength at the moment and is super active in the Australian music scene at the moment. And she will be performing with some special guests, some students. Really, and her music is drawing on her own truth-telling and celebrating.

0: culture and heritage. So we're really excited to have her involved as well.
1: I've seen her perform. She is brilliant.
0: She is.
1: Yeah, that's really exciting. So where can people find all the details?
0: Yeah, so they can go to the Reconciliation Tasmania website. There's not long left now to purchase tickets, so I would urge people to get on board for that. It's a really important conversation, I think, for everyone, for individuals, workplaces, government agencies. We have many school groups and students attending, and it's for people to be invited into that conversation, not just as observers, but as participants in shaping what is coming next for reconciliation in Tasmania, and what does it need to become today and into the future.
1: Wonderful. Thank you so much for your time this morning, Pauline. Really appreciate it.
0: Thank you, Sunny. Willika.
1: That was Chief Executive Officer Pauline Cook there from Reconciliation Tasmania. Now, I have someone I haven't spoken to for a long time on the phone, Linda. Hello.
2: Hello, Sunny. How are you?
1: I feel like it's been forever. So lovely to hear your voice.
2: Well, the thing is, it depends on what subject you bring up, see?
1: That's true. And I know you like the food subjects.
2: Oh, yes.
1: Food is delicious. We need some more. We'll have to make sure we put in some more recipes and food chats for you, Linda. But it's so wonderful to hear from you.
2: Yeah, it's all right. I sit back and listen and... see who's on. Well, who's on? Well, you've done a real good job of being in for about a week from Kim.
1: Oh, thank you. Oh, look, big shoes to fill there. Have you still been getting your potatoes on a weekend?
2: Oh, yes. I didn't go last week. I just wasn't feeling the best, and I get that vertigo thing, and... I just took it very easy last week, and I thought, no, blow it. And it wasn't a real nice day neither, and I said to myself, no, I'm not going to bother. So I'll explain to see Chris on Sunday and say, well, I'm sorry, Chris, but I didn't come last week, and... I do enjoy my potato butter and cheese.
1: Oh, it's
2: double cheese I have on top of it.
1: Yeah. You've got to go all the way, right?
2: Oh, it's not far. God, it only takes about, 5 minutes?
1: Yeah. Oh, well, maybe they could deliver it to you on days you're not feeling so well. Have you been up to the Evandale pub? Good meals up there?
2: No, perfectly honest, Kim, they're a bit dear.
1: Okay.
2: So,
1: do they do like a half price? Sometimes you get half price meals or cheaper meals?
2: I don't think so at Clarendon.
1: Yeah, a bit fancy.
2: Yeah.
1: Well,
2: yeah.
1: It's great to hear from you, Linda. And I will
2: you're welcome.
1: I'll let Kimmy know that we need to get more food on for Linda.
2: Good on you.
1: All right.
2: Wink, wink, wink, wink, say no more.
1: No, that's it. Oh, you have a beautiful day, Linda. We'll speak to you soon.
2: Yeah, and give my regards to the family, please.
1: I will.
2: Okey-dokey.
1: All right.
2: Thanks, Kim.
1: Linda spent last Christmas with us on Christmas Day. It was wonderful. It was really lovely. She's an absolute gem. Now, coming up, we're going to speak, we're going to hear from a passionate astronomer in Gippsland. You're listening to ABC Breakfast in Northern Tasmania.

0: Renee Gay there. Say I love you. It's 9 to 8. Got a text in here for Linda. Morning, Sunny. So lovely to hear from Linda at Evandale. I wondered where she'd disappeared to. Me too, Lisa. Me too. It was just so fantastic when I saw her call coming through. Also, another text. It looks like it is from my husband saying, say hi to Linda for me. There you go, Linda. My hubby said hello to you as well.
1: There's no doubt that country music is bigger than ever right now. 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
0: From his backyard observatory in Gippsland, passionate astronomer Chris Stockdale spends his evenings watching for a faint flicker in the sky. He's a citizen scientist who's helping uncover new worlds beyond our solar system. Chris has attributed to more than 100 exoplanet discoveries, earning him a national medal for his work. This is Jack Coulantuono reporting.
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5: Good morning, Barbara Miller here.
0: Nope, the wrong one. Let's play the right one.
6: In a quiet backyard in eastern Victoria, a small white dome opens to the sky. Astronomer Chris Stockdale is going to work.
7: I got into astronomy in the 60s because of, in part, the Apollo program at the time and the moon landings. I remember my father getting me up at 4 a.m. to have a look at these comets that were in the sky, and it was really good. We had really dark skies where we were, and I've maintained an interest ever since.
6: Decades on, it's taken shape in his Gippsland backyard, where a fully automated observatory helps him track the night sky with precision. The telescope locks onto a single patch of stars and stays there, sometimes for hours, because what Chris is looking for, most people would never see.
7: Just a small dip, which was typically 0.5% or 1%, so not very much.
6: A fraction of a percent, a barely there flicker. But in astronomy, that tiny dip in light can mean something enormous.
7: Because of the small telescopes, there were lots of stars under each pixel. So it was a case of, you know, which star caused the actual dip in the light that was associated with a planet crossing in front of the star as we would see it.
6: A planet passing in front of its star hundreds of light years away. They're called exoplanets, worlds beyond our solar system. Each observation feeds into a much bigger effort, a global network of astronomers, both professional and amateur, working together to confirm new planets.
7: Through that cooperation, through that group, is how I identify. So there's actually this quite a large list of the candidates.

0: and when they'll be observable at my location.
1: Space telescopes scan the sky and flag potential targets, but those signals need to be checked carefully from the ground. That's where Mr. Stockdale comes in, night after night, working through lists of candidate stars, timing each observation down to the minute.
0: I could spend another 8-10 hours actually looking. Can be a long process.
1: It's precise work. Light curves, graphs, tiny variations in brightness, and each one a clue or a false lead. Sometimes it's a planet, sometimes it's something else entirely. Mr. Stockdale has helped confirm up to 100 exoplanets and contributed to more than 100 scientific papers.
0: There's many people involved in actually doing the discovery, and I'm sort of one of the cogs in the wheel.
1: And it's why Mr. Stockdale has now been recognised on a national stage. ScienceWorks resident astronomer Dr. Tanya Hill says astronomers like Mr. Stockdale play a critical role in modern space science.
2: Not only has he been able to confirm so many planets, he's worked with professional astronomers, he's co-author of a Nature paper, which is, you know, a pinnacle for research astronomers themselves, but it's also the fact that he has built up his own expertise. He's become quite an expert using his IT background to really be able to look at the data and pull out these very faint signals of the exoplanet moving in front of the stars, and it's something that the professional teams have begun to rely on.
1: Mr. Stockdale's work from a backyard observatory in Churchill has contributed to some of the highest levels of scientific research. The Astronomical Society of Australia has awarded Mr. Stockdale the 2026 Berenice and Arthur Page Medal, recognising his role in the discovery of more than 100 distant worlds.
0: It really shows that, yeah, the work was valued by professional astronomers and over the moon, literally, to have the award. Astronomical Society of Australia thought that was pretty worthy of the Page Medal, and I'm honoured to receive it. Really, really great. Sort of made my day. It was a bit of a shock.
3: How cool was that? Just goes to show you, they say, oh, what can I do as one person? You can do a lot. You can absolutely do a lot. That was Joel Cullen-Tuano there with that story. Oh, wrong one.
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5: Good morning, Barbara Miller here. Another group of Australian women and children linked to Islamic State leave a Syrian camp. We're going to speak to the Health Minister, Mark Butler, about the government's package to manage the outbreak of diphtheria. And just how accurate is our census data? One regional town says its population is far bigger than the official record suggests, and it's causing problems.
6: If you're basing all of your service assumptions on a smaller population than what's actually there, then you're not getting enough resources to provide those services.
5: Join me for those stories coming up soon on AM.

0: That's Beyonce there with Blackbird. Got some texts in. Great text from Maggie. Morning again. I made the fatal mistake of getting myself an afro perm in the very late 80s and then put a silver tint, which turned out to be the colour blue that the older people used in that day. Yours were working as a waitress, source of amusement for friends who are calling her Toya. Thanks for that, Maggie. Also, Steve, we're going to call you Eddie everywhere. I swear you're on drive last night. Yep, I'm representing for the North. Thank you to producer Kelsey for great production. We'll be back Monday. I'll be back on drive and Kim will be back from 5:30. Stay on track, though. Leon is with you in just half an hour. It's
1: ABC News, good morning. I'm Loretta Loberger. Economist Saul Eslake says yesterday's Tasmanian budget is a credible first step in addressing the state's financial problems. Treasurer Erica Betts has outlined a plan to start paying down the state's debt after it reaches a peak of $9.9 billion in the 2028-29 financial year and projected net operating surpluses in three of the next 4 years. Government agencies will be required to find efficiencies totaling $1.47 billion, including by cutting 1,700 jobs. Mr. Eslake says he's happy the government has taken action.
2: Obviously, those savings have to be delivered rather than merely forecast, but there's, I think, a better chance that that will happen this year than in the past 2 or 3 years where governments have made similar but much vaguer projections and they haven't been accomplished.
1: Tasmanian Council of Social Service Chief Executive Adrian Piccone says the budget produced a mixed result for the sector and urged the government to ensure Tasmanians have the supports they need.
3: While we did see some positives in there, particularly for some individual programs in health, in mental health and in neighbourhood houses, what we didn't see and what we really needed to see was sustained and long-term investment in community services and in prevention and early intervention programs.
1: Turning overseas, and Iran says it's considering the latest US peace offer, but reports that its supreme leader will not agree to any of its highly enriched uranium being sent abroad signals a further hardening of its position. Global Affairs editor Laura Tingle reports from Jerusalem.
4: Donald Trump's public statements about renewing attacks on Iran have fluctuated more wildly than usual this week, from imminent attack to pause to new threats. Most analysts believe the US president wants an exit, but his stated hard line on removing Iran's nuclear capability is being exploited by the Iranian regime. Reuters quotes Iranian officials as saying their supreme leader has definitively rejected a possible compromise in which Iran's nuclear material would be removed to a third country. But Benjamin Netanyahu insists Iran must be stripped of its nuclear capability. Iran and Israel leave Donald Trump with even less room to manoeuvre.
1: Royal experts say it would have been difficult to stop Andrew Mountbatten-Windsor from becoming Britain's trade envoy. Newly released documents reveal the late Queen Elizabeth pushed for Andrew's appointment and there was minimal vetting. The former prince stepped down from the role in 2011 due to a series of scandals and was stripped of his royal titles last year due to his ties to the late convicted paedophile Jeffrey Epstein. Andrew denies any wrongdoing. Royal expert Craig Prescott says the Queen was very persuasive.
5: Well, it shows that she was taking an interest in Andrew's sort of work after leaving the Royal Navy. And once the message came through that the Queen wanted the Duke of York to have this role, then the Duke of York would have this role.
1: Back home, and Hawthorn's win over Adelaide in Launceston is bittersweet for fans who are lamenting the impending loss of the club from the city after a quarter of a century. Sophie Jaggers reports.
6: On Tuesday, it was announced the Hawks would no longer play home games in the northern city from 2028, so that the Tasmania Devils can establish themselves as they enter the national competition. Fans at last night's game say the announcement is disappointing.
7: I am heartbroken because we've been coming down for over 20 years.
8: I think it's going to be pretty disappointing for a lot of people.
9: There won't be as many people lining up the streets for money.
6: It's the first game since the AFL announced the decision. The Hawks beat the Crows by 9 points, their 12th consecutive win in Launceston.
1: Australian tennis player Alex de Minaur is set for a potential quarterfinal meeting with Novak Djokovic after the draw for the French Open was made. De Minaur will face a qualifier or a lucky loser in the opening round before a likely clash with the world number 36 Alexander Bloks in the second. In the women's draw, the Australian wild card Emerson Jones will make her main draw debut in Paris against the four-time Roland Garros champion Iga Swiatek. Maya Joint, Australia's top-ranked player, will take on 28th seed Anastasia Potapova in her first match. Briefly to the weather for the state, isolated light showers about the west, fine and mostly sunny elsewhere. A top of 15 for Burnie and Devonport, 17 for Launceston and Hobart.
0: Good morning and welcome to AM. I'm Barbara Miller, coming to you from Gadigal Land in Sydney. Today, warnings about our ability to respond and adapt to climate change in the face of CSIRO job cuts. And just how accurate is our census data? One regional town says its population is far bigger than the official record suggests, and it's causing problems.
10: If you're basing all of your service assumptions on a smaller population than what's actually there, then you're not getting enough resources to provide those services.
0: Another group of Australian women and children linked to Islamic State has left a camp in northeastern Syria for the families of killed and jailed IS fighters. Their departure is likely to reignite a political fight about whether they pose a threat to national security and how they should be dealt with on their return to Australia. Middle East correspondent Matthew Doran is in Jerusalem. Matt, what do we know about this bus seen leaving Al Raj? Who's on it and where is it headed?
11: Barb, good morning. We understand that this bus has been taking the group from the Al Raj camp, which is in the very top northeastern corner of Syria in Kurdish-controlled territory, to the Syrian capital, Damascus. And it's from there that this

0: confirmation of that because camp officials are refusing to speak to the media at the moment. They are saying that this situation is far too sensitive and they don't want to comment there. In saying that, that group, if it is all of the Australians, it will also include one woman who has been issued with a temporary exclusion order, banning her from travelling to Australia for up to 2 years on national security grounds. What that individual does, if indeed they are out of the camp now, remains to be seen. They won't be able to travel with the rest of the group, but it does appear that they have left the camp as well.
1: And this first group that we saw return recently, they eventually flew back to Australia from Doha. It took some time after they left the camp. How are things likely to play out with this group?
0: Yeah, that group did actually sort of linger in Damascus for a while there. It was about a fortnight or so between them leaving the camp and actually being able to board those flights and travel onwards to Australia. There were 4 women and 9 children in that group, and the moment that they landed in Australia, 3 of the women were arrested and charged by the Australian Federal Police. 2 in Melbourne who've been charged with slavery offences, 1 in Sydney who's been charged with joining a terrorist organisation and travelling to a declared terrorist area. Now, we don't know for certain whether or not there would be charges and arrests happening the moment that this group arrives in Australia, but certainly all of the indications from the Albanese government is that anyone in this cohort would be facing the full force of the law. So you'd have to say that they will get a fair amount of scrutiny in the next short while and the moment that they arrive in Australia there. The Albanese government, again, stressing it is not trying to help this group come back. The Prime Minister himself going so far as to say he holds the women in contempt for going to Syria in the first place, even if the children in this instance are somewhat innocent victims there. But the Albanese government has had to issue passports as a legal obligation to Australian citizens. It has conceded. It doesn't really have the power to do anything more than consider things like temporary exclusion orders, but only one of them has been issued. The federal opposition certainly demanding more be done there, even though many lawyers say that there is no legal basis to block Australian citizens from coming home, even if they do then have to sort of face the music for their conduct over their time in Syria many years ago at the height of the so-called Islamic State Caliphate.
1: Matthew Doran in Jerusalem. As the government begins to roll out its $7 million emergency package for diphtheria, health workers in WA say they need support too. They're also raising the alarm about the cost of one important treatment. Cases of diphtheria are continuing to climb, with Australia facing its worst outbreak of the disease since records began in the 1990s. Isabel Musali reports.
2: Dr. Lorraine Anderson says she's seen most diseases and never diphtheria, but it stays in her mind. She's a GP and the medical director for Kimberley Aboriginal Medical Services in WA's north and a Palawa woman.
3: I can remember my grandmother telling me that I had to immunise my kids, and if I didn't immunise my kids, she would come and take them and have them immunised. And it's because of diphtheria. She had people in her class at school that died from diphtheria.
2: The highly contagious disease has now re-emerged in mostly remote Aboriginal communities in parts of Western Australia, the Northern Territory, South Australia and Queensland. Education has been ramping up for healthcare workers and residents.
3: Trying to introduce a disease which is so ancient that it's relatively new to our clinicians is really difficult. And the other thing is it tends to present with sore throat or skin infection, which we get constantly through our clinics, in particular in the Kimberley. So getting people across what diphtheria is really quite challenging.
2: Dr. Anderson has been working closely with WA health authorities on the diphtheria outbreak, alongside Dr. Caitlin White from the Aboriginal Health Council of WA.
4: I think one of the really important things to know about the outbreak is most of the cases we've seen have been very mild, and that's because we actually do have really good vaccination rates for diphtheria across the state. There's always improvement, and we know that childhood, particularly, vaccination rates have been falling, and it's really important that they come up. But vaccination is really effective against protecting against the severe effects of diphtheria.
2: The federal government has announced a $7 million package to help with treatments, vaccinations, and provide more healthcare workers.

0: workers. Health Minister Mark Butler says it'll largely go to the NT, where 60% of the cases are, but adds there may be some support needed in the Kimberley.
1: The workforce is the main thing to make sure we can get boosters in people's arms. Aboriginal community-controlled health services are really well placed to vaccinate. People are coming and asking for the vaccination, but we have busy clinics with a lot of other things that we're dealing with, so specific workforce support to make sure we can vaccinate people is really important.
0: Dr Anderson agrees a workforce boost is a priority, and she's also raising concerns about the cost of an important diphtheria treatment.
2: Definitely need help to have funded vaccine for all immunisers, so all people who vaccinate, so that includes our pharmacies, and also access to azithromycin, which is the antibiotic we treat this with. Currently, azithromycin is funded for trachoma, but it's not funded for diphtheria. So we're actually paying for the azithromycin as it stands.
0: In a statement, WA Health Minister Meredith Hammett said access to vaccination has been increased, with free vaccines available to Kimberley, Pilbara and Goldfields residents and people who have regular face-to-face contact with Aboriginal communities in these regions.
3: Isabel Musali. And the Federal Health Minister announced that emergency support package yesterday in response to the surging case numbers. Mark Butler, welcome to AM.
4: Thanks, Barbara.
3: We heard there in our report from some health workers in WA, and they were asking for an antibiotic, azithromycin, to be listed on the PBS for diphtheria. Should it be?
4: Well, that's not really a matter for me. That's a matter for the medicine experts. My understanding is that they'll be looking at that later in the year. That particular antibiotic's currently only listed for a restricted number of conditions, things like HIV and chlamydia, but they will be considering an expanded listing over the coming few months. But in the meantime, we've been providing both vaccines and antibiotics like that, and antitoxins as well, to affected communities free of charge. And we'll obviously do that. I imagine that's happening right now through the WA government. But if they require, and in any other jurisdiction alongside the NT requires supplies of that free of charge at the point of care, we'd obviously be very, very keen to do that. We're determined to bring this outbreak under control, and that's an important tool in the toolbox.
3: We've known that vaccine rates have been sinking, particularly since the COVID pandemic. Was this crisis foreseeable?
4: Well, first of all, I don't want to leap to any conclusion that this is a product of falling vaccination rates. Vaccination rates among very young children under 5 for diphtheria are still relatively strong. They have been dropping, but they're actually higher for First Nations kids than for the general population. Many patients that are impacted by this outbreak are actually adults. And what we've been seeking to reinforce and stress in those communities, particularly through the Aboriginal medical services themselves, is the importance of getting a booster and maintaining your immunity. So a lot of this effort is boosting the immunity of people who would have received a vaccine many years ago. The updated advice is that adults should get that booster every 5 years, and we're out on the ground, particularly Aboriginal medical services out on the ground, delivering those booster shots.
3: What's your understanding then of what has caused this record-breaking outbreak? There's vaccine hesitancy, perhaps. There's a shortage in some communities of workforce, and there's overcrowding. What is the main driver?
4: Well, again, I'm reluctant to come to a conclusion now. I think we are going to have to look at that very carefully. Our efforts right now are frankly focused on containment, as they should be. But I suspect it's a mix of all of the things that you outlined, some of the social determinants here. They are largely centred on remote and very remote communities where there are issues of overcrowding and housing sanitation. So I'm reluctant to come to a conclusion about that. We must investigate that in due course. But our efforts right now are on containing the outbreak, getting as many vaccine shots into people's arms as possible, and where necessary, making sure that people have access to antibiotic treatment. We've also surged the workforce to help assist the Aboriginal Medical Services, who are doing such amazing work in those communities. And that's a big part of the funding that we committed to the NT government over the last couple of days, to have additional workers coming from the National Critical Care and Trauma Response Centre, a group of highly trained experts in emergencies that include infectious disease emergencies like this one.
3: Whatever the cause is, then, it's a failure, surely, that it's got to this point. Something has gone wrong.
4: Well, obviously something has gone wrong to have a disease that most developed countries have assigned, frankly, to the dustbin of history, haven't seen for decades. I mean, this is not just a significant outbreak, it is tens and tens of times bigger than any outbreak we've seen in Australia for many years. So, for many decades. So clearly this is a very serious outbreak. Something has gone wrong. We must examine that in due course, but the focus right now is to contain it.
3: The NT Chief Minister, Leo Finocchiaro, says remote communities have clinics, the opportunity to get the vaccine is there, and whether or not people take it up is up to the individual. Is that fair comment?
4: Well, I mean, if the alternative is mandating people getting these vaccines, that's not on the table right now. We're finding a very good response, is the report I'm getting from Aboriginal Medical Services. People understand the seriousness of this outbreak, and they also understand and trust the advice of local Aboriginal health workers. That is the magic of the Aboriginal controlled health sector. These are health workers from their own community, giving them advice about ways in which they can keep themselves safe. And the most important way is a vaccine shot.
3: Mark Butler, thank you.
4: Thanks, Barbara.
3: And Mark Butler is the Federal Health Minister. You're listening to AM, where it's 18 minutes past 8. Scientists are warning job cuts at the CSIRO will compromise Australia and the Pacific's ability to respond and adapt to climate change. The National Science Agency has started telling staff which jobs will go under a plan to cull more than 300 positions. CSIRO says it's making strategic shifts while reining in rising costs. This report from Tanya Dindrinos.
5: Climate change is widely regarded one of humanity's most existential threats, but the CSIRO, which is a cornerstone of Australia's climate science capabilities, is shrinking. Ryan Wynn is the CEO of Science and Technology Australia.
6: This is the lifeblood of our research, the foundation that everything sits on.
5: After foreshadowing hundreds of job cuts 6 months ago, the National Science Agency has now started telling staff which jobs will go. CSIRO's Environment Research Unit will lose 92 jobs, including climate modelling staff.
6: Of the 92, five of them are working on a facility called Access NRI, which is a facility that is the only one in the Southern Hemisphere developing a climate model for the whole Southern Hemisphere.
5: Ryan Wynn believes that compromises Australia and the Pacific's ability to respond to climate change.
6: When you take five modellers out of understanding what's happening in the data, in the environment, around the maths and science, it just means that the models can't be as accurate.
5: Andy Hogg is the director of Access NRI. He describes it as a research infrastructure organisation which works to support scientists with software and says climate models are the biggest example.
7: I'm worried that we're just not going to have enough people there to make a significant impact. And I think we're probably at risk of losing our position as the preeminent Southern Hemisphere nation that engages in climate science.
5: The redundancies are among up to 350 full-time equivalent positions the CSIRO said needed to go back in November as it works to address rising costs. But it says the cuts confirmed yesterday are 10 fewer than originally proposed, and the Environment Research Unit remains one of CSIRO's largest. Like Ryan Wynn, Andy Hogg emphasises investment in climate science and modelling in Australia isn't just a national advantage.
7: Particularly those smaller Pacific Island nations who are already seeing devastating effects of sea level rise. I think they are dependent on Australia.
5: In a statement, the CSIRO said it's focusing its efforts on where it can deliver the greatest national impact and argues it will retain its climate science capability and continue to provide the data, models and scenarios needed to support decision-making in Australia and internationally. But Andy Hogg isn't convinced. Access NRI's Scientific Advisory Committee has penned an open letter to the Minister for Science, Tim Ayres, and several others.
7: They've asked for the government to make a mandate for some agency, whether it's CSIRO or another agency, to create climate projections. At the moment, we have the Bureau of Meteorology, which is mandated to provide our weather forecasts. We don't have any agency that's mandated to provide climate projections for Australia.
5: The minister declined a request for comment on the mandate request.
3: Tanya Dendrinos. The federal government has this week firmed up an $11 billion plan to upgrade Australia's ageing Collins-class submarine fleet, with the aim of keeping the six subs operating into the 2040s. Extending the life of the Collins subs is a key plank in the AUKUS pathway. But potential stumbling blocks to the defence pact, including production delays in the US, are leading to growing calls for the government to come up with a plan B. Here's Defence and National Security correspondent Tom Lowry.
8: 3 years ago, Anthony Albanese, then US President Joe Biden, and then UK Prime Minister Rishi Sunak met in San Diego and announced Australia's pathway to acquiring nuclear-powered submarines.
9: The scale, complexity and economic significance of this investment is akin to the creation of the Australian automotive industry in the post-World War II period.
8: Keeping to the AUKUS optimal pathway requires doing three things. Australia has to extend the life of its fleet of six Collins-class submarines, spending $11 billion to keep them in the water into the 2040s, a decade past their planned retirement date. The United States needs to double the production rate at shipyards building Virginia-class nuclear-powered submarines, so they're producing enough to meet American needs and provide three to Australia in the 2030s. And finally, Australia and the UK need to jointly design and build an entirely new class of nuclear-powered submarine, aiming to have the first in Australian waters by 2042.
10: All three of the AUKUS governments have identified the key risks and the optimal pathway.
8: Mike Hughes is from the Australian Strategic Policy Institute.
10: The value of three democratic countries working on such a great sort of, once-in-a-generation project, they are quite transparent about the nature of the project.
8: ASPE is one voice arguing that Australia needs to start looking at a plan B. Mike Hughes says the government should absolutely pursue AUKUS as planned, but needs to look at contingencies in case anything along that pathway takes longer than expected and Australia is left without enough or any submarines in the water. He says Australia should look at leasing submarines from Japan as a stopgap.
10: Japan actually has the ability to lease or offload its submarines to a country like Australia without actually affecting its own capability.
8: James Patterson, the Shadow Defence Minister, is another saying it's time to look at worst-case scenarios.
11: I'm an AUKUS true believer and I think the government should double down on delivering AUKUS, but I'm also a realist and I can see the data that everyone else can see.
8: Senator Patterson's suggestion is acquiring a fleet of B-21 stealth bombers to provide a similar long-range strike capability to submarines.
11: Unless they're absolutely certain that it will remain on track and there are some factors that are outside the Australian government's control, then I think it is prudent to be planning for a potential contingency gap.
8: A key decision point for AUKUS looms in the not-too-distant future. By 2031, the next American president will have to make the call on whether the US will sell Australia its first Virginia-class submarine. Jennifer Parker, an adjunct professor with the University of Western Australia's Defence and Security Institute, says she suspects the US would be willing to take a short-term hit to its submarine fleet to keep AUKUS alive.
12: I think it is unlikely that a leader in the US would say we would undermine that relationship, we would undermine Australia's submarine capability because of three submarines in the 2030s.
3: Adjunct professor and former naval officer Jennifer Parker. That report by Tom Lowry. Despite efforts to count Australia's population every 5 years, there is at least one place where the community is thought to be more than double the official record, at least during harvest. And that's a problem because the statistics influence the number of doctors and other services setting up in town. With another count about to start, authorities are hoping to capture the true size of the population. Catherine McCallum reports.
0: On the main street of Robin Vale, a rural town in Victoria's northwest, workers in high-vis pile out and make a beeline to one of the town's five Asian grocery stores. It's hard to believe this buzzing strip with Vietnamese, Chinese, Malaysian and Italian food outlets, a bubble tea store and money transfer shop is in a country town with an official population of just a few thousand people. And that's the issue, according to locals like Lane Lee, who say the true population

0: population of Robin Vale is much higher than the latest census estimate of 3,700.
1: We all believe, especially this time of the year, when there's a lot of seasonal workers coming in to do the harvest, we definitely have more than 10,000 population.
0: In 2019, the local council hired consultants to do their own population count. Bruce Myers from the Robin Vale Euston Workforce Network says it looked at supermarket and fuel purchases, bank transactions, water usage and pharmacy prescriptions.
2: It showed the population varied between, I think it was 7,900 and 9,600, so for simplicity's sake, the community's basing an average of 8,000 people.
0: Being home to a so-called ghost community is putting a strain on Robin Vale.
2: All decisions that are made about service delivery are based on how many people those services need to be put in place for. So if you're basing all of your service assumptions on a smaller population than what's actually there, then you're not getting enough resources to provide those services. So it impacts everyone. It impacts the local school. It impacts the local government who maintains roads and do all sorts of things.
0: It's common to hear of families who can't get childcare, a doctor's appointment, find housing or access public transport. And these pressures mean it's hard to attract health and other professionals to town or businesses to invest. Bruce Myers says there is a ripple effect of the chronic population undercount.
2: If any area has a perception that no one's going to invest in it or move there permanently, that's not a good sign. This town is growing. This town is growing, but we needed to reflect that on the numbers that are used by decision makers.
0: Now there's a campaign to get more people counted in the next census in August, starting with targeting members of this ethnically and linguistically diverse community who may not have filled out the census previously. On the main street in town, Laura Masasso and her husband run a phone shop and money transfer outlet, allowing workers to send earnings overseas.
3: So a lot of families don't fill it in correctly, you know, because if they've got, say it's a home, a three-bedroom home that's only supposed to have, I don't know, 10 people in it, and they've got like 25, they're not going to put that on the census.
4: Robin Vale resident Laura Masasso ending that report from Catherine McCallum. Briefly, in finance, Wall Street's three main indexes have closed slightly higher after a choppy session, and the Aussie dollar is steady. It's buying 71.5 US cents. That's AM for today. AM's executive producer is Michael Edwards. Today's program was produced by Catherine Gregory. The associate producer is Barney Porter, and technical production by Kim White and Nick Draculis. I'm Barbara Miller. It's 8:30.
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7: A bit jammed up in the city at the moment. For Northern Tasmania, things looking pretty good. That's what we can see on the roads. Happy Friday, wherever you're tuning in. Happy post-budget Friday. That's where we're going to start the show this morning. Saul Eslake, his take on the budget. My question, if the finances are so bad, if we need to stop spending more than we earn, why not this year? Why have we got another budget where we're spending $600 million more than we earn and the savings are promised down the track? Saul Eslake on that. And then the Treasurer will join us after a budget breakfast in Hobart, straight into the studio to talk with you around Tasmania. 1300 222 936 is the number. 1300 222 936. I'd like to hear from you this morning. Give me a call, please. What's your question for Tasmania's Treasurer? Erica Betts in the studio after 8:30. I want to hear it. Keep it punchy. And we'll put it direct to the Treasurer with you in 30 minutes from now. Right now, though, let's get off to news headlines. Loretta Loberg is in charge. Loretta, good morning.
8: Good morning, Leon. Tasmanian Treasurer Erica Betts is spruiking his second state budget at business events across the state today. Mr. Betts is promising to cut 1,700 public sector jobs to get on top of spending. The union representing workers at the CSIRO fears up to 50 Tasmanian staff could be affected by nationwide job cuts. The National Science Agency has announced it's cutting 92 positions from its Environment Research Unit down from 100 102 originally proposed for cutting. Another group of women and children are believed to be making their way back to Australia after leaving a camp for the families of jailed and killed Islamic State fighters.

0: in northeastern Syria. It's been just over a fortnight since the first group of four Australian women and nine children boarded flights bound for Australia. And fans have braved the rain outside the Ed Sullivan Theatre in New York ahead of the final episode of The Late Show with Stephen Colbert. In July last year, broadcaster CBS announced the long-running series, which Colbert has hosted since 2015, would be ending. I'll have more news at 9 o'clock.
1: Thank you for that, Loretta. Loretta Loberg with all the headlines this morning. Your forecast for today: isolated light showers, that's for you on the west coast today. Otherwise, pretty good looking elsewhere. Although, morning frost and valley fog in the north today, light winds. Otherwise, good looking around the state. In Hadspin, you had your first frost yesterday. Have you got another one there this morning? And how's the fog looking? Has everyone got their lights on? Get in touch. Let me know. 1-300-222-936.
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3: Traffic.
1: Okay, traffic. It's a Friday. Usual delays getting into the city at all entry points. That's Hobart this morning. What else have we got? Launceston. Oh, a crash on Brisbane Street that we can see this morning. And that is causing some moderate delays. We'll find out some more details for you. Devonport, usual delays getting onto the Don Road roundabout and through that part of the state. And then for Burnie this morning, things are looking good. If you can add to that, please let me know. 1-300-222-936.
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1: Independent economist Saul Eslake to join us in just a moment. His take on the budget. I want to hear yours. 1-300-222-936. How are we going to find the savings that have been forecast? Did we think at all about increase the amount of money that we were going to raise in the budget? Interesting for the Treasurer's take on that. He'll join us after 9. I want to hear from you. 1-300-222-936. Steve's in the truck this morning. Good morning to you, Steve.
4: Good morning, Leon. How are you?
1: I'm good. What are you hearing?
4: Well, I swear I heard this morning, either on the news at 7:30 up north there, that the health department they're going to have $700 million axed out of their budget. Yet it was only a few months ago that the state government were claiming that the federal government were underfunding health to the tune of $600 million. Mm. Then they got $700 million, but now they've pulled the $700 million. So did they? Was it underfunded in the first place, or was that meant to offset a saving in the future? Or if it's underfunded, it's underfunded by $700 million. It makes no sense to me that they can sort of get it from somewhere else and then take it back out again. It just makes no sense to me whatsoever.
1: Rebecca White's the federal Assistant Health Minister. I'd be interested to see if she's got a take on that. Steve, appreciate it. Thanks for asking the question this morning.
4: Thank you.
1: Steve, don't know where you are this morning in the truck, but stay listening. After 9 o'clock, we will put that question to the Treasurer. 1-300-222-936. Scott's in Chigwell. G'day, Scott.
5: G'day, Leon. How are you going?
1: I'm well, Scott. Your take on the budget, please.
5: Well, it's really, the birds have come home to roost for the Liberals, hasn't it? Haven't they? Just the cuts to public service. I was a state public servant a few years ago now. But, you know, we were doing heaps. We were stretched to the ilk, doing lots with nothing. And now they're just cutting the guts out of it again. It's, I don't know what's going to happen to our services on the ground. Teachers off the chalk while they do admin tasks because all the office staff aren't there anymore. It's just, I don't know where the end is.
1: That is an interesting point. I think the forecast is for $203 million to be found out of the education department and along with other departments that look after children and young people. Will teachers, will child protection workers be asked to do more of the admin that isn't being done by the people that have been let go?
5: Yeah, I mean, it's just going to drive teachers out the door and, you know, to find jobs where they do a fair day's work for a fair day's pay and don't work on the weekend. And, you know, people say that teachers get long holidays, but they certainly work long hours to keep the keep the classes running.

0: that the government should immediately move to running cash surpluses, which is, of course, the only way you can be in a position to start paying down debt.
1: At some point, it will have to happen. At some point, it's got to happen.
0: Absolutely. And what this budget forecasts, and it's only a forecast at this stage, of course, is that they will get to running a cash surplus for at least the core general government sector by the 2029-30 financial year. And my guess would be for the state public sector as a whole, including GBEs, by probably 2030-31, if they deliver the restraint in spending that this budget foreshadows, something they haven't been able to before. But as I said, my hunch,

0: all it is that Erica Betts will be more determined to ensure that those expenditure savings are realised than his than his predecessors have been.
1: So always good to chat. Thanks for being part of Mornings this morning.
0: Thank you for having me.
1: Saul Eslake, independent economist, 936 ABC Hobart. ABC North Taz, your calls, please. Your take on the budget. A good point, says the listener. Didn't Treasury, and it came in a lot of texts ago, but Leon, didn't Treasury warn, there we go, Brendan, didn't Treasury say that the public service was too big? Thank you, Brendan. They did. I think their exact words to Pricey were, the state has a public service that it cannot afford. Was the line out of Treasury. Thank you for the text. 1300 222 936. The Treasurer will be with us after 9.
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1: Love you to join us this morning. Give me a call. Jeff's in Launceston. G'day, Jeff.
4: Good morning, Leon.
1: Jeff, you got a health story?
4: Yeah, my experience, I was diagnosed with kidney cancer over a year ago.
1: I'm sorry to hear that.
4: Fell out of the system and needed an intervention from the health minister to get me actually into hospital for a biopsy. And then that's just an example of the administration pressure that things are under. Then I had an operation which was, by all accounts, quite successful. But due to the pressures on the staff, who I noticed mostly are very, very young, I had mistreatments done to me, which led to complications, and I spent a month in and out of the emergency department in Launceston. I've seen how it operates at 10 o'clock in the morning, 3 o'clock in the afternoon, 2 o'clock in the morning, waiting hours for ambulances to turn up while I'm in absolute agony. And how are they going to rip $700 million out of the health system and make it better? the thing is crumbling. It's failing. And it's failing Tasmanians. And I feel the government is failing Tasmanians by trying to do a smoke and mirrors budget.
1: Appreciate you sharing your perspective this morning, Jeff. If you stay listening after news at 9 o'clock, you're going to hear exactly your words replayed. We'll play them back, along with our earlier caller who was talking about her concerns as a nurse. That's after news at 9 o'clock. I can see the Treasurer getting close to the front of the building. He's left a business breakfast in Hobart. He then heads up to another lunch. I'm talking about the budget in Launceston and then over to the Northwest in the afternoon. Dr. Meg Creeley is GP and Vice President of the Australian Medical Association in Tasmania. Dr. Creeley, good morning to you.
5: Good morning, Leon.
1: You've, I think, been on hold long enough to hear at least one, maybe two of our callers, one inside the system, one as a patient, talking about their concerns for health. Do you share those concerns, or are there efficiencies that can be found that protect frontline services and save $700 million over 4 years?
5: Yep, absolutely. I was just listening to Jeff, and I agree that crumbling is probably the right word to describe our health system. So we don't think you can cut $700 million from health and not see consequences for patients. And we know our system is already stretched to breaking point, and these cuts are only going to make that worse. We think, you know, the government will say that the extra federal funding, covers that gap, but we think that funding should be used to strengthen the system, not fill gaps that have been left by this state budget.
1: So the government's just done a new deal recently with the feds that saw a greater level of federal responsibility for what happens across our health system and particularly our hospitals. Do you remember off the top of your head how much that money was? Was it approximately $600-700 million?
5: I think it was around that and maybe even a smidge more, Leon, but I don't remember the number off the top of my head.
1: It would be interesting if the government saw the opportunity just to replace one cut with the federal contribution for a net push when it came to health funding.
5: Yeah, absolutely. And we actually think that you could, so in our pre-budget submission, we do see there are some places that you could, if you have to, you could make savings that aren't going to impact our frontline services. So we think some of the election promises, for example, that are band-aid solutions, they should go first rather and redirect that money towards fixing the core system that delivers care to Tasmanians every day that isn't a glossy type of election promise.
1: 1300 222 936 is the number. Dr. Meg Creeley is our guest this morning. What's the question you'd like to ask the Treasurer this morning, Dr. Creeley?
5: I'd like to ask the Treasurer when are we going to start having real conversations with Tasmanians about what the public health system can realistically

0: basically provide, and where can we provide it given the current amount of money allocated to it?
1: Do you think it'll be a case of doing less in the future, making harder choices about what can and can't be done in the system?
0: I think if we are not going to have funding to match the demand, we have to look at prioritising what we can deliver, and that the government needs to have really honest conversations with Tasmanians about what can be done with the money allocated.
1: Appreciate you talking to us this morning. Thank you.
0: Thanks, Leon.
1: Dr. Meg Creeley, GP, Vice President, AMA Tasmania. You can join us too.

0: Well, my observation is that I was a public servant and I retired in 2014 when the last slash and burn of the public service was being undertaken. There were four in my section and all four of us went and we were frontline services, never to be replaced again. What I noticed since then is that the Hobart CBD has just died after the public service slash and burn in 2014. After that, some couple of years later, places like Harris Scarfe moved out. More recently, another big department store has moved out, and the Hobart CBD now is pitiful, really, when you go through there now. There's just no one around in any of the businesses. A lot of the businesses closed after that time, and all for the sake of public servants not being able to spend their money because they weren't employed. I think the
1: And of course,
0: government forgets.
1: after COVID, fewer people spending time
0: Yes.
1: each week in,
0: Yes.
1: or
0: And
1: it's
0: again,
1: fewer hours per week in the CBD. Carol, we'll keep moving, but I appreciate you talking with us this morning and sharing that perspective. You can share yours, 1300 222 936. Going to change gear now. Last night, York Park, just to debudget for a moment, and then we'll rebudget after 9 o'clock. Last night, York Park, the Hawks played for the first time since we learnt that they won't be here in 2028 and beyond. Unless, of course, the Devils get their games against the Hawks scheduled here, which you would think will happen. So what was it like at the ground? There's obviously just the normal excitement of a game against a finals rival, potentially. But was there also an element of saying farewell? Ann Pearce, lifelong Hawks supporter. Ann, good morning to you.
2: Good morning, Leon.
1: We want to do a vibe check. We want to do a vibe check, Anne. What was the vibe like last night at the game?
2: It was pretty good, yeah. I think the team knew that they were playing for something a little bit extra, and I reckon every game will be like that from now. Yep.
1: So you think there was a feeling that that it was after a quarter of a century, getting towards the last of the Hawks, so

0: tonight and how your Hawks are looking?
1: I think, well, we definitely needed that win, Leon, for ladder position. And I think, like, again, I think Sam used the situation, if you like, to motivate the players. I mean, you've got to find something each game, don't you, to as a team to push that little bit extra. And he definitely, he used that motivation around the being one of the few games left and the impact that they've had on Tasmania in the past 20-odd years.
0: And I don't know how it works. Is it storming, norming, forming, grieving? I don't know, it's part of the grieving process. Where were the fans in the stands up to when it comes to their grieving journey about the impending departure of the team they love?
1: Last night.
0: Yeah, was it anger? Night. Was it acceptance?
1: No. And as I said to your colleague earlier, I don't think there was any of that. No, definitely not. I think we're just going to take every game, every opportunity, and yeah, cheer them on and get to those finals. And yeah.
0: Is there a little part of you, a little part of your heart, Anne, that could become a Devils fan?
1: No way. Sorry. No, look, I shouldn't have been that quick to say that. Look, the Devil, Hawthorn, and we know the Devils are going to be the Tasmanian team. No question about that. But I think it's more about what Hawthorn have done for the last 25 years. They've kept AFL relevant in the north, in Tasmania.
0: Well, good on you, Anne. Lovely to talk to you this morning. Thank you for sharing a bit of what it was like last night to be at York Park. Afternoons at 9 o'clock, stay with us. Lots of your questions this morning coming in. What do you want to ask Treasurer Erica Betts? Anne's in Blackmans Bay. G'day, Anne.
2: Hi, Leon. How's it going?
0: In a minute to news, what do you want to know from the Treasurer this morning?
2: Well, I think that two burning questions are, how much does the $500 million to the Spirits and the $1.1 billion set aside for the stadium, what impact does this have on the budget? It's obvious to me, and I think they're keeping it out of the line items because they're separate business units. So that's a way of saying, you know, they're getting government money, but they're on their own. They're a GBE. I mean, that's, to me, obvious. There might be

0: importance of striking a new GST deal with the federal government. GST reforms introduced in 2018 increased the amount Western Australia receives each year. A guarantee other states will be no worse off as a result expires in 2030. The budget forecasts Tasmania will record a net operating loss of almost $600 million next financial year and then return to the black the following 3 years. Mr. Eslake says the forecast financial turnaround is largely due to increased Commonwealth revenue and the state can't afford a decrease.
1: One of the biggest risks for Tasmania over the medium term is if the so-called no worse off guarantee to the eastern states and territories that they won't have to pay the price of appeasing Western Australia's greed after 2029-30 isn't extended.
0: Tasmania's tourism industry chief has welcomed a funding top-up for the West Coast Wilderness Railway, but says the federal government also has a role to play. Parts of the tourist attraction have been closed for years because of high maintenance costs. An extra $28 million was pledged for the state-owned railway in yesterday's budget, but that figure is well short of what Treasurer Eric Abetz has previously said would need to be spent for a full repair. Tourism Industry Council of Tasmania Chief Executive Amy Hills says the railway needs more than the state can give it.
2: This really is an asset of national significance and it's been noted as that across the country. So we do believe that the federal government could and should be looking at maintaining this and helping Tassie out. So that's the work we're doing now.
0: The federal government has previously said it would welcome any budget proposals. A lawyer for some of the 11 Australians among a group of activists intercepted at sea by Israel says they were treated appallingly. The group, who were part of a protest flotilla against Israel's occupation of Gaza, have all now been deported. Israel's National Security Minister, Itamar Ben-Gvir, sparked international condemnation after posting a video online showing him taunting the activists as they kneel on the ground with their hands bound. Human rights lawyer Greg Barnes says his clients allege they were mistreated while in Israeli custody.
3: Well, what we've been hearing is that there has been violence, that they were treated appallingly. We've seen the footage of it. It's there to see. They were certainly not treated in accordance with international and national standards and human rights standards.
0: The federal government says the 11 Australians are now in Istanbul, where they are being assisted by Australian authorities. Another group of women and children are believed to be making their way back to Australia after leaving a camp for the families of jailed and killed Islamic State fighters in northeastern Syria. Middle East correspondent Matthew Doran has more.
4: On Thursday afternoon local time, the bus carrying the women and children left Al Roj and began the long journey to the Syrian capital, Damascus. It's been just over a fortnight since the first group of four Australian women and nine children boarded flights bound for Australia, weeks after leaving Al Roj. Three of the women were arrested on arrival the moment they set foot on Australian soil, charged by the Australian Federal Police. Their departure left seven women and 14 children in the camp. It's believed all have now left Al Roj, although that hasn't been confirmed by camp officials, refusing to speak to the media given the sensitivity of this situation.
0: Fans have braved the rain outside the Ed Sullivan Theatre in New York ahead of the final episode of The Late Show with Stephen Colbert. In July last year, broadcaster CBS announced the long-running series, which Colbert has hosted since 2015, would be ending. CBS has called the move a purely financial decision, but critics say it follows increasing pressure from within the Trump administration. Fan Wendy Sloan says it's disappointing.
5: It's a shame. I know that that power can be abused, and I don't feel he ever did. And I think as a society, we're taking a big step backwards in terms of being able to tell the truth and to be honest about what's happening in the world.
0: Now to Tasmania's weather. For the state, isolated light showers about the west, fine and mostly sunny elsewhere. For the population centres today, Burnie, partly cloudy, a top of 15. Devonport, mostly sunny, a top of 15. Launceston, morning fog and frost 17. ABC.
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0: So I worked yesterday. I'm a community nurse, and I come home and looked at the news and heard about the budget, and I was like, $700 million, how is that going to happen? And I just felt absolutely demoralised for our patients as well. So they're waiting lists, meanwhile their conditions get worse.
1: We don't think you can cut $700 million from health and not see consequences for patients. And we know our system is already stretched to breaking point.
2: 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And how are they going to rip $700 million out of the health system and make it better? the thing is crumbling. It's failing. And it's failing Tasmanians.
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5: 936 ABC Hobart and ABC Northern Tasmania. Mornings with Leon Compton.
6: Some of what we heard before news at 9 o'clock. In looking at the state budget, many of you were asking the question, how? How will the state find $700 million in savings in health over the 4 years of the forward estimates, given what we know about the state of the health system right now? Erica Betts is the State Treasurer. He joins us in the studio. Treasurer, good morning to you.
7: Good morning, Leon, and good to be with you.
6: How? How are you going to find $703 million in health savings over the next 4 years? A nurse from Bridport wants to know. A kidney cancer patient wants to know. And a GP wants to know. All of them calling before news at 9 o'clock.
7: Yeah, well, what I would encourage people to do in analysing the budget, look at all the figures, and no matter how you slice and dice it, health expenditure after a 150% increase under this government since it was elected, huge investment, is still going to increase. So the black figures on the white pages tell us that health expenditure continues to increase. But within that increase, we will be pursuing savings in the back room, in the bureaucracy, and the federal government's assistance by finally living up to part of its obligations with a national health reform agenda that helps backfill the savings that we are seeking to achieve.
6: That was announced earlier this year. How much did the federal government chip in extra under this new deal with the state?
7: About $800 million.
6: Have you just looked at that $800 million from the feds and said, great, we can cut that out of what we spend on the system rather than improving the system itself?
7: No, because the federal government commitment is demand-driven and we have to make our contribution to it as well. But at the end of the day, Leon, the important aspect is we've had a track record over the years of 150% increase in health expenditure, and it continues to go up. And that's been, if you like, at the core of the budget, that we need a strong economy if we want a caring community. And if we want to increase and continue health expenditure, we've got to look for savings. And for the health department, we've got to get into the digital age there and ensure that a lot of the backroom work that's done with pen and paper is put onto computer, done a lot quicker and more efficiently.
6: But for as an example, moving to a digital health management system is a reform that costs money. It's not something that's easy to implement if you're planning to cut the number of people who could potentially do the work to make it happen, and yet here we are.
7: Leon, I in fact indicated that in my budget speech yesterday, that with these changes, there would be challenges, including some upfront costs. So we recognise that, but nevertheless, we believe we can make savings. And look, what's the counterfactual to some of these savings that we continue to keep on borrowing to an extent? And can I remind your listeners, Leon, that we were sent to an early election in July last year on the pretext of the need for budget repair. And those that sent us to that election are not providing us with any examples of budget repair where they would make savings.
6: Treasurer, one of the reasons, and there was a combination of reasons, one of which was Dean Winter blowing himself up, but notwithstanding that, one of the reasons was because your predecessor, Guy Barnett, delivered a budget that was delusional when it came to really grappling with the fundamental debt growth in Tasmania and putting in practical measures to deal with it. Your predecessor was in well, as Brad Stansfield termed it in his podcast last night, clout cuckoo land when it came to grappling with the state's debt. He also expressed concerns about your ability to make departments meet the targets you've set for them. What confidence do you have that that can happen?
7: Look, don't agree with all the descriptions of Guy Barnett and his budget, but we'll move on. But I just want to put on the record, I don't agree with that assessment. But that said, in relation to achieving our budgeted plans, the Premier in his own Department of Premier and Cabinet has seen a reduction of 82 in the headcount. That's a 12% reduction. And he advises me he's still getting exceptionally good service out of Premier and Cabinet. With the Department of State growth, we indicated that we would see a saving of about a 250 headcount right-sizing. And as of yesterday, there were 148 people indicating their interest in going for a voluntary redundancy. So through natural attrition and voluntary redundancies, we are confident we can achieve those results. And
6: how, Treasurer? Let's pick education. $203 million in savings in education, children and young people. These are the departments tasked with improving the state's performance off the back of the Commission of Inquiry into Child Sexual Abuse, a state with terrible and the need for improvement in our literacy and numeracy. And you're planning to have that department spend $203 million less over the forward estimates. How?
7: That department in its back office in the bureaucracy, so we're not talking teachers, teachers' aides, school psychologists, etc., talking about the back room, it has about 1,500 staff. If we were to reduce that by about 10%, 150 or so, the department would be well and truly on its way to achieving its savings.
6: So aren't these the people responsible for implementing the complex policy to make children in the state safer, as an example?
7: Well, partially that is the case, but we did have a right-sized public service not all that many years ago. It has grown substantially, and what we're doing is winding it back, because if we don't, we continue to have to borrow even more, and in those circumstances our interest bills continue to increase, and then you get to a point, Leon, where the interest bill becomes such that you've got to cut and you cannot manage it. We are in a position where we can manage our financial position, and the quicker we get back to surplus and reduce our debt, the less interest we pay, which means the more money available for education and health.
6: You don't just have to cut, Treasurer. I mean, that's what you chose to do. You don't just have to cut. There are any number of Treasury warnings suggesting that the path back to a more sustainable budget involves selling stuff, reform, and raising taxes as well. The Premier said in his State of the State that you wouldn't raise taxes. Did you then tell Treasury not to give you advice on how to raise new money in this budget?
7: Look, we went to the last election promising no new taxes.
6: You opened the door to potentially new taxes, as difficult for that as might have been for you, because of your personal political beliefs and your role as Treasurer, and the Premier then ruled it out in the State of the State. Did that tie your hands?
7: No, it didn't. We said no new taxes at the last election. As a coming in Treasurer, I indicated that I was more than willing to look at everything on the table in all the circumstances, and we were able to right-size the budget without breaking our election promise of no new taxes. We are determined not to go down the path of Jim Chalmers and Federal Labor, where they're going to leverage an extra $77 billion out of Australians. And from my point of view, increased taxes is, if you like, a cost of living burden on our fellow Tasmanians or on businesses. And then those businesses, what do? Pass that on by way of price increases.
6: Another way of looking at that, is that when confronted with the opportunity to potentially raise taxes and target those taxes to people who could afford them, or cut jobs from the public service, Tasmanians, you chose to cut Tasmanian jobs.
7: Look, we at the moment have a buoyant employment market. We've got historically low unemployment, and there is no doubt that right-sizing the public service will occasion some uncertainty, and that is never something a government likes to engage in, doesn't want to engage in, but regrettably we need to engage in. And that is why, through natural attrition and voluntary redundancies, we believe that we can achieve those results.
6: Treasurer Erica Betts is our guest this morning. 936 ABC Hobart, ABC North Taz, quarter past nine. Hillary's in Sandy Bay. Good morning, Hillary.
8: Good morning.
6: What do you want to know from Treasurer?
8: With the federal government's changes to the private health insurance rebate for oldies like me, I can see a lot of elderly people having to go to the public system because they have to give up their private health insurance. Now, this is going to really overload the public system, which is going to be even under more stress.
6: Hillary, it's an interesting question. It's one we've talked about a lot, and we know the distress that that announcement's caused you in parts of Tasmania. Erica Betts, what are you expecting as an outcome from that federal government decision? Cut the rebate eligible, around 8% for older, over 65s and their private health?
7: In Tasmania, Hillary, we have a relatively high uptake of private health insurance, which of course alleviates some of the pressure on the public system. The federal government's decision in this regard, regrettably, will see increased demand in our public system. That said, the federal government needs to live up to its responsibilities, and whilst the latest National Health Agreement was welcome, it still does not have the federal government living up to its obligations and agreed obligation as to supporting public health. And I lay the blame on the current federal government and the previous federal Liberal government. It is of both persuasions that have underfunded public health. And as a government, that is part and parcel of the reason we're in deficit and debt, because we have backfilled federal government's, Liberal and Labor's, neglect of our health system.
6: Wendy's in Devonport. Wendy, what would you like to know? Good morning.
9: I'd like to know several things.
6: Just keep it punchy. Let's go with the top of your list, please, right, Wendy.
9: Are the government prepared to actually admit that they've mismanaged the budget for in excess of 10 years? And the federal government just boosted healthcare funding in Tasmania, and now this budget takes it back. I work as a nurse. We don't have enough staff. A lot of people do double shifts, then the next day they're exhausted. They take sick leave because they're burnt out. And then we're down to getting more people to do double shifts again. It can't go on. And to take that amount of funding out of an already broken system is just beyond all comprehension.
6: Wendy works on the front lines, Treasurer. Convince her that this won't make what she says is a broken system worse.
7: Wendy, under this government's budget, what you're seeing is a continued, and I want to stress this, a continued increase in health expenditure. But by increasing health expenditure, it does not mean that you don't pursue savings to ensure that every single dollar possible gets spent on the front line as opposed to the back room and the bureaucracy. And getting the health system into the modern age, away from the pen and paper, into the digital age, driving those sort of efficiencies is what we are about. And I just stress the final figures in the budget. Yes, we are seeking savings, we are pursuing savings, but slice and dice it how you will, the final figure is health, is a continued increase on the 150% increase that you've seen under this Liberal government.
6: Can you guarantee that elective surgery waiting lists won't get longer as you find these savings, that hospital waiting times won't get longer, that ambulance waiting times won't get longer, Treasurer?
7: We will maintain frontline services. That has been front and centre of what we've been talking about, what we have been seeking to deliver, and that ambition continues.
6: Can you guarantee that as you cut bureaucrats out of the education department, that that won't be then put a greater burden on teachers who are on the front line to do the work that's not being done behind the scenes?
7: Well, some of the teachers to whom I speak have indicated, for example, that as education expenditure increases, and over the past we've increased education and youth by 71%, but most of that funding seems to find itself going back into the bureaucracy as opposed to the front line of teachers and schools. And that is why we're having an analysis of that department to ensure that we drive every single dollar to the front line that we possibly can and reduce as much as we can in the back office.
6: 936 ABC Hobart, ABC North and Taz. Leon with you this morning. And Treasurer Erica Betts, it's a post-budget day. A pathway towards the state spending less than it earns is somewhere down the line. Why didn't it happen this year, Treasurer?
7: Look, we could have had a slash-and-burn budget, and I think that would have been destructive to the economy. What I wanted to do, and in discussing this with Treasury and colleagues, we are reducing expenditure, borrowings this year to ensure that we wean ourselves off. Following that, we'll have an operational surplus. After that, we'll have a surplus when it comes to capital expenditure and capital injections, equity injections into our government business enterprises, so we reach peak debt at the forward estimates and then start paying down debt. If you have a slash and burn budget and do it all overnight, you would send shockwaves through the economy and that would not be good, sound economic management.
6: Would it be fair to say that almost entirely this budget is about cutting the public service, spending less there?
7: A large part of it is in ensuring that we right-size the public service within manageable levels, besides driving greater efficiencies such as digitisation, artificial intelligence, looking at leases, looking at the way we do procurement, trying to get every possible saving that we can.
6: What about selling stuff, Treasurer? Is there anything that you're now considering? Are we through the election promise phase where you've promised this budget no new taxes? Could selling assets still be on the table now? Could raising new taxes be back on the table from here on?
7: Look, the state parliament has indicated that it will not countenance any asset sales, and that they're the numbers in the parliament, so we're not looking at that.
6: 1300 222 936. And new taxes?
7: And new taxes, definitely not on the agenda. We have said no new taxes. We've been able to put together a budget which gets us to where we need to be without an extra tax burden on our fellow Tasmanians.
6: I'm just interested in, you know, the take of people that are experienced in watching this state try and get to its budget targets where they're, you know, around what they've spent the year before. S&P. Standard & Poor's put out a 9-paragraph response to the state budget, and in 5 of them, it talked about their concern that you just won't be able to hit your targets. What if you don't hit your targets? You rarely have, if ever, before as a government. What if that happens this time? What responsibility will you take as Treasurer to make sure your ministers and department heads hit the numbers you've given them?
7: Look, this is a cabinet responsibility, so each and every individual minister bears the responsibility of this. We put the budget together, we accepted the budget, we will live up to those responsibilities, and the proof will be in the pudding.
6: Erica Betts, good to see you in the studio this morning. Thank you. The Roadshow takes you now from here to Launceston for lunch and then off to the northwest, I believe, for an evening function. Is there, I mean, you're getting questions about the cuts particularly. That's the defining story of this budget. What else is there in it that you would want people to see in its thousands of pages?
7: Oh, look, what I want people to see is, one, the strong economy continues. We continue with a caring community. And most importantly, we don't engage in leaving our next generation with a debt burden courtesy of us wanting to live a lifestyle at their expense. And that is where, morally and economically, it is wrong to continue going down that path. And Leon, for what it's worth, yesterday it was exactly 2 years to the day that I gave my first speech in the state parliament. And in that speech, I stressed the importance of getting away from deficit budgeting and paying down debt. And exactly to the day, 2 years later, the Premier gave me the ability to put those words into action. And I'm very pleased that the Premier had confidence to allow me to put my first speech into action.
6: He gave you the opportunity to promise it, Treasurer. He gave you the ability to promise it. What Tasmania needs to see, I mean, the former head of the Productivity Commission talked yesterday in a report, the state stands on the edge of a fiscal cliff. It's a cliff that your government has driven the state to. And it's about not just promising, you know, surpluses over the forward estimates, but actually getting down to the business of delivering them. Just a couple of quick ones that have come in. Michael Infirntree, the Thriving Kids program, is it going to be funded under this budget, considering thousands of children with autism have been cut off from the NDIS? It's a complex question, yeah. Michael, but an interesting one. The feds have announced heaps of young people with developmental delays or challenges are going to be pushed back to state responsibility. How does this budget respond to that? Because that affects thousands of our listeners this morning.
7: Yeah, I had a chat briefly this morning with the minister responsible, Joe Palmer. Thriving Kids continues. It's a 50-50 partnership with the federal government, and if I recall the figures correctly, it's 20 mil from Canberra and 20 mil from Tasmania, putting together a package of $40 million for the benefit of Thriving Kids, which is another example of us providing the frontline services whilst making the savings elsewhere. Leon, we've got to make choices, regrettable though they be.
6: But you tie your own hands, Treasurer.
7: And I am sure people would want us to be spending money on Thriving Kids rather than some of the backroom bureaucracy.
6: Do you think the Tasmanians would also be prepared to pay a bit more tax in their registration, on their payroll, in other forms, if it meant that Thriving Kids got more funding? You say we've got to make choices. But it's interesting that you've ruled out the choice of selling stuff, reform, or indeed raising taxes at any point through this parliamentary cycle.
7: Well, as a minority government, the parliament has ruled out asset sales, and that is part of the deal that we have to live with. Having a close look at the budget, the revenue to the state has increased. Expenditure has outstripped it. All we need to do, I believe, is get that expenditure in tune with the revenue growth, and then we can have sustainable budgets. That's our task, and I hope in about 12 months' time, Leon, you and I can have another discussion, if not earlier, and see how we're tracking. I've got every confidence that we will achieve that which we need to achieve.
6: Appreciate you coming into the studio this morning. Thank you.
7: Thanks, Leon.
6: Treasurer Erica Betts, 936 ABC Hobart, ABC Northern Tasmania. You can join us too. Your reaction, please. Sonia's in Collinsvale. G'day, Sonia.
10: I just had a little bit of a question. I was wondering, $700 million worth of cuts to the backline component for transferring to things like digital, when we've already just changed to e-referrals, admins already use a digital system. I'm wondering what paper activities are costing $700 million that we're thinking we could cut out of the back.
6: It sounds like one of the reforms you're already suggesting, that getting rid of pen and paper and pen and paper admin of patients, Sonia, is already happening.
10: Yeah, well, that's the thing. We've just transferred to an e-referral system, which we keep celebrating greatly the usage of in many posts through the health service. So I'm just wondering what the other activities were that they think we could actually cut out of the back room. That's actually pen and paper already, because I'm struggling to see that many.
6: It's one for the health minister in the days ahead. The task for the health minister, in this case, Bridget Archer, find $703 million in savings. How will that happen? Stand by. We'll listen to talk to the health minister about how she plans to achieve that. In the days ahead, David Genford, president of the Australian Education Union in Tasmania. David Genford, good morning.
11: Hey, Leon, how are you?
6: $203 million out of your budget over the next 4 years, out of what the Premier and Treasurer describe as, you know, the backroom admin roles. What will that mean in real terms?
11: The real terms means that there won't be the same support for schools. I think the roles that people have in the department are crucially making sure that things run. Yes, there's probably a few efficiencies, a few tidy-ups we can do, but $200 to $250 million, I just don't see how that's going to happen. And then $1.4 billion across the public sector. It's a real shame. And I, even from a personal point of view, I really think that I would actually prefer to pay more taxes if it meant Tasmanians kept their jobs. I don't get this idea that we can't actually, like, if you want to be critical of the federal government who's going to tax people who own multiple homes, but he's more than happy to cut the jobs of people, of Tasmanian, hardworking Tasmanian people. I just don't buy that. I agree with your summary. I just don't think he's going to get the $1.4 billion that he thinks he's going to get by making those cuts across all departments.
6: It'll be interesting to see how it plays out. He may approach this with greater determination than other treasurers have in the past, a greater, stronger level of direction to his relevant ministers, to the heads of public service. But even with all of that considered, SNP, as an example, seems sceptical. Watch this space. David Genford there. The Friday Forum, only minutes away. 1-300-222-936 if you'd like to join us. Chris says department overspend is normalised. They haven't created unneeded jobs. Everything goes via a job card system. There isn't fat in the system. Cuts to job equals cuts to services. I'm really interested in the number of people inside health. I think you just heard from a caller there who was well and truly inside the system. Number of nurses have called us this morning. You've spoken to a GP. Reservations about how services stay at current levels and money gets cut from the system. 0438 922 936 is the number you can join us to. It's 29 to 10. We'll get to more of your texts and calls in a moment. And then the Friday Forum for this morning. Looking forward to welcoming our guests into the studio. What have we got for you today? Will Bignell Farmer, Di Underwood from Homebase, David Killick from the Mercury, and Kim Goods, who runs an advisory, former head of TASCOS, all to roll up their sleeves and give us their budget analysis. That's coming up. I'm looking forward to hearing their take on this. Loretta Loberg has got news headlines. Loretta, good morning.
12: Good morning, Leon. Treasurer Erica Betts has addressed a state budget breakfast in Hobart as he spruiks his second budget, which was handed down yesterday. The budget forecasts spending cuts across the board, including the cutting of 1,700 public sector jobs. Human rights lawyer Greg Barnes says he's considering taking further legal action over the treatment of a group of activists detained by Israel. 11 Australians were among the group of activists who were on board an aid flotilla protesting the Israeli occupation of Gaza. Another group of Australian women and children have left the Al Roj camp for families of jailed and killed Islamic State fighters in northeastern Syria. The Albanese government has insisted it's not helping to repatriate these women. And Meta has settled the first of several lawsuits brought by US school districts alleging the social media giant is behind a youth mental health crisis. The case, brought by a district in Kentucky, has accused Meta and other tech firms of designing addictive apps linked to anxiety, depression and self-harm. I'll have more news at 10 o'clock.
13: Why aren't journalists allowed to tell you everything they see in court cases, and are those with means gaming suppression orders? We asked the self-described queen of banning things, retired Supreme Court Judge Betty King. 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
6: Great to see your take on the budget that got handed down yesterday afternoon. Interesting to see your concern about what it'll mean inside the public service, where the public service interacts particularly with frontline staff. You're talking about child protection, about teaching, about the healthcare system at the moment and other places. Thank you for your correspondence. I can see it there. It is appreciated. We'll talk to the Minister for Education in the days, weeks ahead and the Minister for Health. Find out how it is this will be delivered. Right now, though, Friday Forum time. 26 to 10. Leon with you. Happy Friday. G'day to everyone who was at the Hawks game last night. Leon says, listener, we could add, say, $10 to every vehicle registration. How much would we raise then? I don't know. Let's say we've got 200,000 vehicles on the roads, $2 million. If you add $10 to those, another listener says, the e-referral system is written, delivered and supported by a Hobart-based software company. It's a true local success story. Says Rich this morning via text. Thank you, Rich. One, two, three. This is Bruno Mars. Friday Forum's up next. You're on.

0: I just might. New music out from Bruno Mars, 936 ABC Hobart, ABC Northern Tasmania. It's a post-budget kind of Friday. Lots to think about this morning. Thank you to everybody texting in, giving us a call. Let's welcome our wise owls into the studio this morning. Let's start with Kim Goods from an advisory, 3P advisory, but formerly the head of the Tasmanian Council of Social Services, joins us down the line this morning from beautiful. Actually, I'm going to need to let's introduce the rest of our panel. Sorry, Kim, I've got you there. I can see you there. I just need to do some finger button pressing to make it happen. Will Bignell, Bothwell Farmer. Good to see you in this morning, Will.
1: Morning.
0: 3 o'clock yesterday. Did you, like the rest of us, get on the stream, watch the budget get delivered, or did you consume it in a different way?
1: I was clicking on fence posts yesterday, so I couldn't really stop. But yeah, sat down last night and had a bit of a digest and looked through it, and yeah, left me pondering.
0: Let's say good day to Di Underwood, CEO of Homebase. Di Underwood, good morning.
2: Hi, Leon.
0: Social services groups always sort of brace themselves when times are tight and wondering what will be coming their way. What sort of a budget was it for you?
2: Look, it was less disappointing than other budgets, but there's some really interesting, I suppose, things coming out of it in that most of the contracts have just been rolled over for another year. So there's a large amount of uncertainty about what this means in the coming years.
0: Mornings around Tasmania, David Killick, what sort of a budget was it from your perspective? You've seen enough of them. What did you make of it?
3: Yeah, I think this is about my 15th or 16th Tasmanian budget in a row. Look, it was hyped as a tough budget, and no doubt it was. It sets the scene for an even tougher budget last year. There's a lot in this that I think we still don't know and still don't understand. And I think, you know, from Eric Abetz's point of view, it's an aspirational budget. I don't think most people who have looked at it and who understand, you know, the history of budgets in Tasmania think that these targets are going to be achieved. But
0: watch this space.
3: He's having a go.
0: Kim Goods is from 3P Advisory, former boss of TASCOS. Kim, good morning to you.
4: Good morning, Leon.
0: I've got you there. Can everyone say a big hello to Kim so we make her feel welcome from our Launceston studios? Kim, the budget for you, what did it look like?
4: Oh, look, it was, I would describe it as death by a thousand cuts, to be honest. It felt like

0: the areas that most need investment right now are the areas that are hardest hit. And while there's always some good initiatives and there's some good stuff going on in the community around school lunches and a whole range of other programs, the free bus service definitely is a benefit. Honestly, the cuts long-term to community services, health and education, I think will bring long-term pain, not short-term pain, as the Treasurer has described it. I think we're going to set up some new generations for some extreme levels of disadvantage.
1: You're not convinced that these efficiencies can be found in education, health, social services, in ways that don't disadvantage the people that rely on those services the most?
0: Well, when you look at community services as a line item in the budget papers, the current annual expenditure is about $43 million, and in the outer years of the forward estimates, it drops to $20 million. It's half what the current amount of money circulating into community services and support look like. I can't understand how you could halve the budget to community services, no matter whether they were short-term programs or services, and not see that impact people's lives.
1: Di Underwood, this is your field. I mean, yeah. I think you identify that it's done in part because the government's committed to 1 year of funding and then nothing beyond. You'd expect that maybe there'll be more. But it's not contained in the numbers in the budget.
2: No, and the 12-month contracts that have been rolled over don't provide any certainty. So how do you keep skilled staff in the sector? It becomes really problematic for businesses. But taking one of our programs as an example that did get an extra year of funding, we're working with people with severe mental health in social housing when they're potentially being evicted because of their mental ill health. Our program actually works with them to keep them in their house, keep them out of the acute mental health system, and therefore, unlocks bed days and saves a lot of money. Now, we've got an extra year on that. If we don't get any further funding on that, those people will end up in the acute mental health system taking up bed nights. So the work we do actually saves money too, and that there's no vision for that ongoing. It's just this rolling over of contracts.
1: And with wider implications about keeping staff as well who have mortgages to pay and wondering what's happening in 3-4 months' time might hold for them. Will Bignell, the Premier and the Treasurer have clearly decided there will be no new taxes. These savings will be found primarily by cutting the public service. Is that an approach you endorse? I mean, you pay a lot of taxes for the services or, levies on what you use and do on the farm. Is that an approach you endorse?
3: Look, it's going to be a challenging one. I mean, driving revenue is a big part of what this state has to do into the future. That's a major challenge we face. And I think getting clear strategies put forward of where we're headed. I think right now everyone feels a bit like we're luffing in the wind. You know, which way are we going? Which way are we going to cross? Which way are we going to tack? Are we going to jibe? What are we going to do? And I think federally and state-wise, we really lack that direction of where are we going? Like me as a producer and employer and trying to drive for my future and for my young children, it's like, what is the direction of this state? We have the stadium as a focal point, which has become very polarising, very challenging. But everything on the edges, we're not communicating what's happening enough here. We're not communicating a strategy for health. Like to look at it and say we're going to save money by basically holding health below inflation and trying to take out the back end of bureaucracy, that makes me worry because...
1: Why? What do you worry about?
3: Well, we lose leadership. I mean, can we park a boat at the dock? You know, is that answered by someone who is senior and been around and seen the game, seen a whole heap of budgets? Are we going to lose that social capital, I suppose you could call it, no different to agriculture? You know, losing the old guys who've seen all the seasons or seen all the changes and seen the hype come through and go. Dropping off those high-paying salaries at the top, is that necessarily a good thing or a smart move? Which that makes me wonder.
1: David?
4: Well, I mean, as a state, we're drifting towards an existential crisis. We have a problem. I'm not sure that the problem that we face can necessarily be solved just by cutting back on services. The issue that we have is that our budget is unsustainable. 60% of the Tasmanian budget is propped up by federal government money. So really, you know, we're growing revenue because the rest of the country is doing it well, is doing well. At some point, they're going to wake up and say, you know, Tasmania as a state is more or less a hobby project funded by the taxes raised in states that are doing a lot better. We spend more money to deliver services. We deliver them not as well as pretty much any other state. You can pick almost any member.

0: measure, we need a reckoning. Whether we're going to achieve better efficiency, whether we're going to get better at delivering services by cutting spending, by cutting staff, I really question that. I look at the public sector in Tasmania. We get to go and see people in agriculture and tourism. We have a workforce that is capable of achieving the best results in the world in many cases, and it makes us all very proud. We look at Incat and places like that, our niche agricultural producers. We need a public sector that's like that. I don't think you get there by gutting leadership and removing support roles and making people scared for their jobs.
1: And the treasurers ask the department to come up with those savings and the GBEs, but we don't know where they're coming from, how they're going to be done, and that increases again the level of uncertainty, like what Will and David have just said. Where are those job cuts coming from? And I have a big problem with voluntary redundancies, because the people who apply for voluntary redundancies are the ones that can afford to, and they're usually the ones that go, rightio, I've had this great career, I'm out. And to Will's point, that's where you lose all the knowledge.
2: And I don't want to malign the public service, but Nick's just sent me a text. Leon, any good boss knows when you offer voluntary redundancies, the best staff go because they can get other jobs, and you're left with the lower performers that you weren't able to sack. Is one view this morning, and I don't want to malign public service members, but voluntary redundancies do sort of self-select in interesting ways.

0: sure that our citizens can access the services that they need, and that future generations are set up for a better life. And we're just not seeing mass redundancies or cuts to the areas that we know are under pressure achieving that. And I mean, listening to the Treasurer in your interview, Leon, this morning, lamenting the challenges of the health budget, which are real, and you know, we all know that. But what we're funding at the moment is sickness. We're not funding health. And the preventative health strategy that a lot of work was done on in the last 12 months to develop, it got a tiny sprinkling of money in this budget. We need to take strong leadership to turn a corner on the issues that are causing our budget to be under the pressure it's under. And that includes funding things that will set a population up for a better life, but it also includes being actually a bit more pragmatic about where could we raise revenue. I don't think a lot of Tasmanians feel like a stance of no new taxes is a good stance relative to their wait time in an emergency department. We've just got to make sure that we don't tax the people that can't afford it. We tax where we can.
1: 936 ABC Hobart, ABC North Taz, Will Bignall, Di Underwood, David Killick, and the voice there of Kim Goods. On mornings, it's the Friday Forum, tying in with your questions about health. Anne gave us a call a bit earlier. She was yesterday doing community outreach as a nurse in the northeast of the state.
2: So I worked yesterday. I'm a community nurse, and I come home and looked at the news and heard about the budget, and I was like, $700 million, how is that going to happen? And I just felt absolutely demoralised.
1: It's that story, David Killick, you know, that story. And you, what you don't want is the staff that you do have feeling demoralised as they try to understand what's happening, and the importance of, you know, ministers, the government, the Premier, the Treasurer explaining what is going on so the staff know where we're heading.
3: Everyone in Tasmania knows public servants is a big workforce. You know, I think of the public sector workers who I know and how hard they work and the issues that they're facing. I hear the stories that they're, you know, they're grappling with now. There's not enough money for this project. There's not enough money for training. They can't buy pens. You know, there are just, you know, the point where we're at is that people who want to give their best, you know, feel like they're being hamstrung. And that's why, you know, it seems to me not so much to be a fiscal thing, but a cultural thing where we need to enable our best people to be more entrepreneurial and find ways of doing things better. And I just simply cutting roles is going to demoralise, you know, the people who we want to be, you know, at the top of their game right now, because we have a hole to get out of here.
4: Mm. And it's that, as Kim was saying earlier, it's the lack of vision. Every time, you know, good change management principles is start with the why, start with your purpose, and start with the vision for what you want. And if that means then there's identified job cuts, at least we know the direction and we can have some certainty about where we're heading, therefore, and that's what's missing.
1: 1300 222 936. You can stick your in or in this morning. It's the Friday Forum. Our guests have come into the studio this morning. I suppose we'll ask, have you found an area of savings that the Treasurer hasn't touched on? Will Bignall, have you got one? An area of savings or a revenue raising that you'd look at if you had your druthers?
5: Yeah, I think we've got to look closely at trying to change a proactive approach. So I think too, a lot of this public sector currently right now, I've been targeted a bit for calling it out, but you feel quite pressured that everyone's there for enforcement, not for helping you build something. So I watched Smarter Every Day, and he goes into a nuclear reactor with his camera, and the guy's like, no, you can't take that. Instead, they're saying, how can we get your camera in here to film the cause of the nuclear reactor? I feel right now we don't have a culture that is pushing that. How could I help you build your electrical business? How could I help you build your, you know, housing business smarter and better? We're not seeing that sort of proactive push right now. And again, I think that comes from a business model, government business model focused on cutting costs. Like, I've been through that personally. We've been through a business that just tried to cut costs. And it's like, no, let's just go back to the revenue sheet and let's change the ship. And yeah, you'll have peak debt with that, but you have to restructure where we're headed. And cultural shift comes from good, strong public sector, doesn't it, really?
1: It's coming up to 8 minutes to news at 10. I don't want to miss it today, so let's make sure we get to everybody's story of the week. Di Underwood, what is your story of the week, please?
4: Yeah, well, I think this is really relevant when we're talking about the budget, like, and we hear the big headlines of health and education, and no one, I think, really turns their mind to what's happening on the ground, like the nurse Anne that called in. So I'm going to shamelessly plug the home-based documentary that we launched last week.

0: which features a starring cameo from Leon Compton.
1: There was a bit of filming going on in the studio.
0: Yes. The beauty of that and why I raise it, please head across to homebasetas.org.au to have a look at it, because it showcases the people doing the work and how they do the work in the community. And I challenge anyone not to have a tear in their eye after seeing it.
1: It's a fun, actually, that doco is a telling reminder of how stories are the things that are powerful in the media. You can talk about numbers, you can talk about gotchas, but when you brought in that young person who works with young people dealing with homelessness, and he told the story of what it's like to actually see someone who's homeless, to try and help them change directory, add direction, the complex issues that you might have to deal with all at the same time, it stays with you. David Killick, what's your story of the week, please?
2: I've been reading and rereading the stories in the US about Donald Trump's deal with the Department of Justice to avoid tax audits for him and his family, for now, in the future, in the past, and to compensate anyone who's been hard done by any circle. It's just the most fantastic and audacious thing I've ever heard of. I do not know how he gets away with it, but I'm sure that, you know, if we keep paying careful attention, he'll top that soon.
1: With his next thing.
2: Every day it's a new shock. You open the paper and go, what has he done today? His capacity to shock has not diminished over time.
1: No, it was also interesting on the other side of that, the power dynamic between him and President Xi. When he touched down in China, there was none of the bluster or I'm going to carpet you, or, you know, wait, stand by, J.D. Vance will ask why you're not wearing a suit. It was very much, I think, looking for a bit of help in a way that we hadn't seen him operate before. Kim Goods, what is your story of the week, please?
3: Not dissimilar to Di. Mine's the beautiful story of Hamlet in Hobart that turned 10, and Emily Biffra, who has set Hamlet up, and it's been her heart and soul. It's a beautiful story of where humanity and fairness kicked in and is supporting a lot of people with challenges in getting into work to take time and help them do that. But I think it's also the story of a young woman who, at a very young age, just had so much focus on a purpose to do that, and in help people who may not always get the help that they need to be able to get on with life. And so the story of Emily and her commitment to that, if people who know Emily understand, it's been an incredible decade for her to achieve what she's achieved. So in all of the challenges of funding and community services and the challenges Emily's had, she's managed over 10 years to set up and run an incredible social enterprise.
1: So well
3: done. We should be very proud.
1: Will, what's your story of the week, please?
4: Oh, the old Super El Nino, apparently.
1: Oh, hello. Yeah. Super El Nino is coming.
4: It's so super. You got better odds of winning the pokies, I think, calling it this time of year. So Bombs declare we've got a Super El Nino.
1: Well, is that the good one or the bad one?
4: Bad one. La Nina. Well, we don't really know. That's the problem. So we've had
1: the hot one?
4: Yeah, the SOI's swung 3 degrees. It's really a data outlier. I think 1877 was the last time we saw it, but we hadn't quite burned as much fuel as we have by then.
1: I tell you what, what are you doing, putting big ice cubes in with your salmon?
4: No,
1: like,
4: chilling.
1: If that brings water temperatures,
4: We don't know what it's going to do. That's the problem. Like, the trade winds can interact now. This time of year, you can't really predict it. In 23, 24, it collapsed the red meat industry, making these sort of statements so early, people panicked. Luckily, we're buoyant and there aren't many sheep about right now, or cattle. But we're just looking at, you know, we're getting these early predictions that, yes, create awareness, but right now it's a less than 30% chance of explaining with the model what the hell's going to happen. We don't know till August. So right now it's a case of holding my nerve, actually. So
1: you're saying just stay calm.
4: Just chill.
1: Stay calm, everybody. Hold.
4: Buy scratchy. Just relax.
1: Okay, it's going to be okay. It's not a Super El Nino.
4: It's going to sting, but it's not. We don't know how much.
1: Okay, well, I'm glad to hear you're staying calm. Nobody's panicking. 936 ABC Hobart, ABC North Towers. It's the Friday Forum. Will Bignall, David Killick, Kim Goods, and Di Underwood. David, you're an experienced political watcher. Am I hearing a little bit of the rise of talking about sort of dipoles and influences? Am I hearing a little bit of frustration from Launceston that the south of the state is getting the funding and that the north is missing out? It happens from time to time. It doesn't go away completely.
2: Mm.
1: Is it happening
2: been
1: now?
2: Really interesting. Yeah, there's a rumbling in the background. You know, there's been a traditional perception, particularly at a time when Bass and Braddon were marginal and were generally held by, you know, we had Labor in the south and the Coalition in the north when they were in government were doing quite well for federal funding. But I think now that we're a pretty much Labor

0: Yeah, perception too with things like the stadium and the cancellation of the football contract up north, that, you know, perhaps it's time that our great northern capital got a little bit more attention. You know, we've had a similar debate down here that Hobart was going to rack and ruin with its CBD. You know, I guess it's just a reminder that, you know, we need to be conscious of the need to share the benefits of what is allegedly a booming economy, not just you know, in the Hobart, through the Hobart, Greater Hobart area, but you know, also into the regions, which is
1: Kim,
0: so
1: you're on
0: important.
1: The ground.
2: Yeah.
1: You vibe check, like if you just walk around and let your bare feet sort of touch the Brisbane street concrete.
2: The Hawk Walk, as we call it up here.
1: Of course, Hawk Walk up to York Park.
2: Yeah, we have
1: York
2: a
1: Park.
2: Hawk Walk up to York Park, and honestly, it is part of our way of life now. 25 years ago, I was working out at Brooks High School running a program with kids, and the Hawks were in our school. The team for Tassie is brilliant, but it doesn't take away just how culturally the Hawks are embedded in our community here, both economically, but also we kind of love them. And I have to declare I'm a Hawks supporter, but you can't rip out 25 years from a community at short notice or suddenly and surprisingly and not feel the impact of that. So, yeah, people are feeling pretty bruised.
1: Do you think the members for Bass in State Parliament, the Liberal members, will need to be, you know, making some louder noises about
2: Absolutely. And look, I read a comment from former Premier Peter Gutwin this morning, and he's spot on. If you had to do it, transition it. Like, don't... Like, it's so sudden, and I can't see how the North can reap the same benefit from a local team as we can currently get from the Hawks. So
1: that's the job in front of maybe the management of the Devils team to make that case in Northern Tasmania. Hey, to all of you, thanks for coming in. Have a great weekend. Will, what are you up to this weekend? In a word.
3: Clyde Mill for the seafood dinner tonight.
1: Like it. Di, what are you up to this weekend?
4: Heading to Brizzy to visit the kids, and now that we've had a bit of a cold snap, I'm looking forward to a bit of warmth.
1: David.
0: Popping down to Bruni overnight and coming back. I think the Media Awards are on Saturday night.
1: They are indeed.
0: I'll stick my head in there.
1: It's very sensible.
0: Cheer on my favourites.
1: I look forward to hearing your cheers.
0: If any of them there.
1: I look forward to hearing your cheers. Kim Gordon's in a word. What are you up to this weekend, please?
2: Low-key family weekend, having been away from them for 5 weeks. So,
1: hey, to all of you, thanks for coming in this morning. That's the Friday Forum. We're going to preview the weekend in Sport After News. It's 10.
5: ABC News, good morning. I'm